0: outages. Cities including Appleton and Menasha reported severe impacts with roofs ripped off of homes and vehicles flipped over. There have been no immediate reports of injuries or fatalities. The storm knocked out power to more than 30,000 ratepayers. This is NPR News from Washington. Japan and China are giving conflicting accounts about whether their foreign ministers briefly spoke last week. The disagreement highlights the strained relations since Japan's prime minister made a comment about Taiwan last year that angered China. Japan's foreign minister said he briefly met with his counterpart during a regional economic forum in the Philippines, but a Chinese foreign ministry spokesperson says the exchange didn't take place. The tensions have affected tourism and increased unease in both countries. More than a million acres of mostly rangeland have now burned in Oregon. NPR's Kirk Sigler reports more than two dozen fires are stretching resources and causing thousands to evacuate.
1: The wildfires have closed highways across central and eastern Oregon, including stretches of Interstate 84 that links Boise, Idaho to Portland, Oregon. Most are burning in remote federal rangeland and on private ranches and are causing major headaches for ranchers who are having to move cattle away from the flames with sometimes no warning. Oregon is coming off its driest and warmest winter on record with very little snowpack and now extremely dry fuels, including invasive grasses. The governor has declared states of emergency in multiple counties, and the state is now considered the top federal firefighting priority in the country. Kirk Sigler, NPR News, Boise.
0: Christopher Nolan's The Odyssey is drawing moviegoers to Prague for its rare 70mm IMAX experience. Prague is one of the only three cities in the European continent with such a screen. The Czech branch of Cinema City offers multiple daily screenings, and at least 22,000 film fans from 15 European countries have visited so far. 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
3: 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I'm Nick Aquisto here with you tonight. There's an extreme heat warning for St. Louis and Quincy until 9 tonight, for Rolla until 7 tomorrow morning, with heat advisories until tomorrow night. Tonight, there's currently a thunderstorm with light rain here in Midtown, scattered showers and thunderstorms until midnight, partly cloudy with a low around 80. It's currently 92 still in St. Louis and Quincy, and 90 in Rolla.
4: Welcome to St. Louis on the Air. I'm Elaine Cha. Later in the hour, we'll hear why a local Palestinian dance troupe is dedicating funds from its annual performance happening August 1st to help autistic kids and their families in the West Bank. But first, there are so many factors that go into finding a place to live. That choice can come down to which app you're using to browse or where you happen to be driving when you spot a rental sign at the perfect apartment. It's who you know, where you work, how you commute. Now, if you're part of Missouri's transgender community, there are even more challenges to housing, from changing federal laws to intolerant landlords. Since 2021, the Trans Housing Initiative St. Louis, or THISL, has been helping individuals through direct assistance and education. The group distributed more than $8,000 in aid this year, and it has plans to expand. Joining us now is THISL co-founder and executive director Beth Gombas. Beth, welcome.
5: Thank you.
4: And also with us is board member and co-founder Maxie Glamour. Welcome to you.
6: Hi, thanks.
4: So let's start with how this group got started. Now, Beth, you have worked with multiple local groups that are helping queer and trans folks. Why did you want to pursue housing specifically?
5: Well, because I was working at so many of the other organizations, I noticed that the foundational issue that folks were having was housing instability. Housing is the foundation for health, employment, and safety.
4: And you were part of managing something called the Trans Queer Flat from 2016 to 2020.
5: Yes.
4: Tell us a little bit about that.
5: It was a side project, actually, from the founder of the Metro Trans Umbrella Group, but it was not connected to the Metro Trans Umbrella Group. It was a two-story flat in Dutchtown, and we were able to house up to six individuals at a time, folks that were living in their cars, folks that had just been kicked out, folks who families had kicked them out, and things like that. I personally ended up at the trans queer flat because I was escaping an unsafe domestic situation, and I needed somewhere to go very quickly, like overnight.
6: Mm-hmm.
5: Yeah.
6: Overnight.
5: Yeah. I left. It was an unsafe situation. I waited until the person left for work the next day, and I moved out immediately.
6: Right.
5: I was gone when they came back from work.
6: How common is that situation where someone has to leave immediately when there is an opportunity that makes, well, you have to kind of create the opportunity, but when it makes itself available?
5: Mm-hmm. It happens often. It happens often. And unfortunately, there are lots of situations where between, you know, being homeless and dealing with being abused and discriminated against, a lot of folks are going to just face the discrimination and the abuse rather than be unhoused. Mm. And some people don't have a choice.
6: Now, Maxie, we've had you on the show recently to talk about what you are doing over at CAM within OPERA. And folks are very familiar, I think, with your work as an activist, a drag and reality television performer. How did you get involved with housing work?
7: Yeah, I think, you know, just like Beth, being impacted and being community, we hear a lot of stories. And, you know, when I was 17, I got kicked out of my house for dressing in drag. And then I lived with my drag mother, and we stayed in cars, and you know, we saw a lot of survival sex work just to get motel rooms, and just seeing the living conditions of trans people in the area, recognizing this is like the lowest common denominator of like what we need to do to protect our communities. And so we, during the pandemic, we got on a Zoom meeting, like, we need to do something. We're not happy with all the organizations that are what they are doing, so we need to step in and fill the gap. And we kind of did.
6: Mm-hmm. Was there something specific to what was happening during the pandemic that made it an urgency for you all to, you know, to come together and create Thistle?
7: I think it was multiple things, right? I think people had a lot of racial awakening during the pandemic, right? We saw the racial dynamics within nonprofits. We saw their missions, and we saw them not being as intersectional as they said in their About Me section. And we also saw a lot of people who were still living in, you know, houses where there's a lot of domestic abuse and violence. And we saw mental health getting worse during the pandemic, and we were like, we really need to do something now.
6: Mm-hmm. If you have a question about housing for trans or queer people in St. Louis, we invite you to join this conversation. Give us a call at 314-382-8255. That's 314-382-TALK. So one of the things that Thistle does is work on mutual aid. Beth, first, what was Thistle's approach to that?
5: Well, Thistle was co-founded right after the pandemic. Like Maxie said, we actually co-founded in 2021, and mutual aid was the very first program that we started. We were donated a generous $30,000 to start the organization, to get things going. And of that $30,000, I think we gave away $5,000 right off the bat for emergency rental assistance.
6: Mm-hmm.
5: And so it's our oldest and first and foremost program, because it gets money into the hands of people that need it the most, folks that need emergency housing, folks that are living in their car, folks that are at risk of eviction. And so keeping people housed is, you know, a really effective way to impact what the community's needs are.
6: Mm-hmm.
5: Yeah.
6: And mutual aid is what? How do you define mutual aid?
5: Well, it is community funds given back to the community, I
6: mm-hmm.
5: think. Maxie, would you agree?
7: Yeah. You know, I think a lot of times we see mutual aid and charity being words that are at odds with one another, but also we see sometimes they're being conflated with one another. And I think that sometimes we do see the mutual aid we're doing is giving to charity to the community, but I think it's just a little bit more than just giving people handouts, but just making sure that people can build themselves up. Because we don't just have mutual aid. We pay people to take classes, to learn about financial empowerment, about navigating the housing system. And so for us, mutual aid is not just giving people resources, but giving people resources that are with a trajectory.
6: Mm-hmm. And these are people who are directly impacted by these challenges that trans and non-gender conforming people are facing, right,
5: Beth? Absolutely, yeah. Systemic inequalities.
6: Mm-hmm. One of the things that you all are doing at Thistle, you know, you are focusing on this mutual aid and taking us again back to 2021. Because of what was going on with the pandemic, did that seem like the best way to get started?
7: I mean, Maxine? Yeah. I needed mutual aid. I know Regional Arts Commission was giving artists mutual aid just to, like, help people during the time because we couldn't work, right? Mm-hmm. A lot of trans people rely on drag. A lot of us rely on nightclubs and spaces where we feel safe. And when they're all closed, what are you going to do for financial empowerment? And so we saw, you know, financially empowering the community, our community, was immediate necessity.
6: Mm-hmm. There was also an early effort, as I understand, to study this issue, mm-hmm. and you eventually started a 6-week program with the City of St. Louis's Treasurer's Office. Tell us about that, Maxine.
7: Yeah, you know, a lot of times organizations and politicians, they do things because they think that that's what's best. And so we really wanted to do a people-centered approach. And so we did a qualitative analysis of looking at individuals and seeing that the needs that they wanted to be fulfilled and where they were. And we saw that the highest thing that people needed was money. The second thing that they needed was education and understanding how to get housing. And then there are a lot of other things that they needed, like immediate shelter. And we looked at that and we saw what is in the scope of our capabilities? What can we bring to the table? And so within that, we brought the mutual aid, and then we brought, we worked with Adam in the Treasurer's Office to financially empower people, and got people from being unhoused to owning houses. And so we saw the research show up to be a success in our chart.
6: Is there anything you want to add to that?
5: Well, yeah, I was just going to remind folks that when we have those classes with the Treasurer's Office and some of our partners organizations, we are paying trans people to be there. We are compensating them for their time to try to remove the barriers that they might have to take that extra time out of their day, to try to get the transportation to make sure that they're there on time, making sure that they've got some child support of some kind so that they're able to attend. We've had folks bring their kids with them to some of our classes. And so it's really... like Maxie said, like a forward trajectory. Like, we're not just like, hey, this is a trans-specific class. Like, you are in a class of your peers, right? You're asking questions that are relevant to not only yourself, but your community and other people in the room.
6: Mm-hmm. We're going to take a very quick break, but we'll be back shortly to continue this conversation. This is St. Louis on the Air on St. Louis Public Radio.

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5: Welcome back. Let's return to our conversation about the housing challenges facing trans and gender nonconforming people. We're talking with co-founder and executive director of Thistle, Beth Gombas, and Maxi Glamour, also a Thistle co-founder. They're also the organization's board president and an artist and performer. Before the break, we were talking about some of the supports that Thistle offers, not only through mutual aid, but also with education. And one of the things I feel compelled to talk about or to ask about is what you had said, Beth, about child support. I think that there's a temptation to think of trans and gender nonconforming people as individuals, not connected to families. But the family part is really important, right, Beth?
6: Yeah, absolutely. Trans folks do have kids. sometimes, like I said, they bring them to class and things like that. We've also had situations where when a trans person with their children are seeking shelter, there's really nowhere that will take them.
5: Why is that?
6: Because most or all of the shelters in St. Louis are gendered.
5: Mm-hmm.
6: They are separated into male and female. And we'll probably go into this maybe a little bit later. The federal protections that we have are supposed to make spaces for folks like that, even within gendered spaces. But we had an example, for instance, of an individual who is a trans man. And so he was a trans man and he had three kids. And when he needed shelter, also escaping a domestic violence situation, I might add, it was unsafe for him and his kids and he removed them from that situation. But they were even accepted and I think to the third shelter that they tried to get into.
5: Mm-hmm.
6: And when they had unpacked and they were just starting to get to a sense of safety, it was late at night, and then a staff person came in and told them that there was some kind of mistake and they had to leave.
5: So that then leaves them out on the street.
6: Correct. They ended up having to go to a shelter over in Illinois that has those protections in place on the state level.
5: Mm-hmm. Does a lot of that happen crossing over a state line in order to get the help that they need, Maxi?
7: Yeah, St. Louis is hemorrhaging people, right? We're seeing a huge influx of queer and trans people moving to Belleville because it's close enough to an urban setting, but far enough away that they have, you know, state policies that protect them for abortion, for trans health care. We don't have federal regulations to protect trans people. Missouri's regulations are inexistent, except for in the city of St. Louis and the county, and even those aren't even properly enforceable, just the way that the courts are working. And so we see people leaving. We see people just wanting to find better spaces.
5: Mm-hmm. What has changed since the beginning of the Trump administration, Beth, that you feel is most relevant to the conversation we're having right now?
6: Yeah, so unfortunately, just a little bit of context about before the Trump administration, and I want to clarify a little bit about what Maxie just mentioned. Trans folks do have federal-level protections. We have federal-level protections because the Civil Rights Act, Title VII, has protections on the basis of sex. And in 2020, the Bostock versus Clayton County Supreme Court decision said that gender identity, gender expression are intrinsically tied to sex. So therefore, gender discrimination is sex discrimination. HUD took that information, and the EEOC as well took that information, and there was actually available widely on the internet an entire LGBTQ kind of housing packet that HUD put out there, including protections for transgender people seeking shelters, seeking housing, trying to become homeowners. Whenever the Trump administration came in and started changing a bunch of things, they scrubbed all of it from the HUD websites. And what I think is important to take from all of this is that the executive branch of government cannot just erase protections that have been put into place by Congress and the Supreme Court.
5: And yet, what are we looking at right now?
7: I think that we can see that the law is moot, right? Like, there's a law that says you can't smoke weed outside, but I know a lot of people who have, right? There's a lot of laws that say we need to protect people based off of their gender or orientation or religion, but we see that that isn't always the case. So we see the books, and then we see the people, and we don't see them aligned.
5: What are people facing right now? What are some of the things that people are coming to Thistle to get help with? Maxie.
7: They're acting out of desperation, right? There are a lot of people who call us and they're like, I don't have anywhere to stay right now. My partner is abusive. I need to get out. Or my mom found out that I was trans, or I was sexually assaulted and I can't be there any longer. And we find people who are in immediate need of help. And the city of St. Louis doesn't have enough beds, and the beds are gendered. And we see people not having, you know, jobs are really low for everyone, right? And especially if you are trans, especially if you are a non-passing trans person, right? And so we see people not having a lot of money, not having a good support system, and needing a lot of help, and the systems aren't there. And so even us, we're struggling to help.
6: Mm-hmm. Yeah, and what that results in is folks trying to apply for an apartment, for example. If they've legally changed their name, sometimes a landlord will see two totally different names when they run that background check or that credit check, and they'll just assume that someone's trying to commit identity fraud, and they will deny them the apartment. Same with even if trans folks that have means, because it is a reality that we have systemic inequalities that we're facing, but not all trans people are broke.
5: Right.
6: Some people have the means to buy a house and they want to buy a house, but then when they go to talk to a loan officer, they say there's two different names on your social security number. I can't include you on this loan.
5: Mm-hmm. What recourse is there for people if they are struggling with these things?
6: Unfortunately, that is the reason that Thistle exists. That
5: right.
6: is our mission, to try to address some of these systemic inequalities. And so we're doing that with a little bit of a three-tiered approach. We're trying to make sure that folks have like an immediate place, emergency shelter, right? The very basic, get a roof over your head. And then we're working with folks that just need economic mobility. Maybe they have semi-stable housing, but they need it to be safer, or they're trying to, that's why we've got the economic wellness classes.
5: Mm-hmm.
6: And then we're also trying to ultimately help folks become a home buyer for the first time. And so we started making relationships with real estate agents and loan officers, mortgage lenders, and things like that. So now they have a pathway to work with people who won't deny them a mortgage just because they've got two names on their social security number.
5: Right. So this group is now about 5 years old. What have you learned after these first years of the initiative, Maxine?
7: Wow, we've learned a lot, right? I think when you go into it, when you're creating a nonprofit, you have big dreams, right? You want to save the world initially. And then we have to really look at the scope of what part of the world can we save? What do we have capacity to do? And I think we've been a little bit more deliberate about what we're doing and the trajectory. And I feel like what we've learned is how to help people better.
5: Mm-hmm. When it comes to direct assistance, I understand that the applications are not currently open, but you are preparing for the next group. Beth, how are you doing that? And what should people know about applying when that application window opens?
6: Well, what we're preparing to do right now is we're trying to raise the funds. Throughout the year, and especially in the second half of the year, we're really looking for the community to help us support the mutual aid fund specifically. And so here very soon, we will start to have specific asks for people to donate to our mutual aid fund. And when we'll be opening the applications in the wintertime. We think it's really important, especially in the winter, to keep folks housed. Mm-hmm. And so when it comes time to the application, that'll be this winter. And we are doing in-person applications. So we're partnering with organizations who are also serving trans folks and have they already have a network of folks. And so we're going to places that are already serving trans folks so that we're meeting them where they're at and can do a short little 5 or 10 minute sit down with them. It's very low barrier. They don't have to provide any type of ID or anything like that or proof of anything. Mm-hmm. We just need to know who they are, what they're going through, and how, you know, what kind of help that they need.
5: Yeah. So let's say in 5 years, where do you hope to see Thistle at that time? In 1 minute each, Maxie.
7: I think there's two ways. One, we're non-existent because every trans person has a house, right?
5: That's put yourself out of business, right? Yeah. Right.
7: That's the goal.
5: Uh-huh.
7: But ultimately, you know, having a brick and mortar and really having a space where people can come in and drop in and really connect with us and minimizing it to as close to zero as possible.
6: Mm-hmm. Yeah, yeah, I would agree. I think that, ultimately, our mission is to make sure that people can get into housing, can stay housed, and, you know, potentially move into home ownership. And so, either through partnership or creation of our own, we really need to create that space where people can come to at any stage of economic mobility or housing, and mm-hmm. we'll be able to help them get that forward momentum.
5: Mm-hmm. And very quickly, but there's an event that's happening on August 7th?
6: Yes, absolutely. August 7th, we have our Purple Gala. Maxie, would you like to... Maxie's producing the show and emceeing.
7: Yeah, we brought elected officials to come in. We have a whole trans cast of live music, drag queens, drag kings, and it's going to be gorgeous. It's going to be at Red Flag, and hope people can come.
6: An all trans and gender nonconforming cast.
7: Mm-hmm.
5: Great. Maxie Glamour is Thistle co-founder and the organization's board president, and Beth Gombas is also a co-founder and executive director. Thank you both for joining us today, and good luck with your event.
7: Thank you.
6: Thank you.
5: Coming up, an annual performance of Palestinian dance in Chesterfield and how it will support autistic children and their families in the West Bank. This is St. Louis on the Air on St. Louis Public Radio.

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2: It's been months since the Pentagon held its last media briefing on the Iran war. The Department of Defense has been slow to publicize that Iranian strikes have killed at least 18 U.S. service members and wounded hundreds of others. Secretary Hegseth is asking Congress for more money to fund a war they haven't authorized. Lack of transparency at the Pentagon, next time on 1A.
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4: Welcome back. I'm Elaine Cha. Dance is a uniquely dynamic form of cultural expression. Its coordinated movement of bodies can produce a collective energy that's hard to describe, yet undeniably felt. Even listening to music that accompanies such dance elicits some of that energy.

0: Watching a performance that goes with traditional music, even on a screen, conveys thrill, but experiencing it in person and in community has its own power. This Saturday, August 1st, St. Louis's Canaan Wellspring Palestinian Dance Troupe returns to the stage for its annual Dabka performance. And this year, the concert is raising both awareness and funds for Autism Superhero Palestine, a nonprofit supporting autistic children and their families in the West Bank. Here to talk with us about these efforts is Hanan Hamed. She is the coach of a Canaan Wellspring dance troupe. She's also the founder of Autism Superhero Palestine. Hanan, welcome to St. Louis on the Air.
1: Thank you so much for having us.
0: And Sarah Zakarne is also with us. Sarah is a Canaan Wellspring dance troupe member. Sarah, hello and welcome to you.
2: Thank you.
0: So I'd like to start with kind of the basics. Hanan, tell me about this group. How did it get started?
1: So we started Canaan Wellspring 2 years ago to perform at the Festival of Nations. And we wanted to teach our youth our Palestinian culture and heritage through dance and music, and somehow present Palestinian culture and identity here in St. Louis, because we feel representation is very important. And 2 years ago, we felt like there was so much dehumanization going on towards Palestinians and misrepresentation, and we wanted people to understand Palestinians from Palestinians. And this is why we thought the easiest way is to open a conversation with Palestinians is through dance and music.
0: How did people get to that before the formation of Canaan Wellspring?
1: We just decided that, okay, we're seeing so much false information about Palestinian people. And we thought we came together as a community, as Palestinian mothers, mostly. Mm-hmm. And I'm going to be honest, shout out to Palestinian moms here in St. Louis. They work together so we can form our Dabka troupe and represent our culture beautifully and proudly.
0: Mm-hmm. Sarah, how long have you been involved?
2: I've been involved since the very first practice.
0: Very first one. Mm-hmm. Where did it happen?
2: It happened in the basement of the Turkish American Society. Mm-hmm. And yes, that was our first practice. And then we started expanding our practice.
1: Yeah, we had so many people like volunteer their spaces. We had clubhouses, mm-hmm, for example. And then we had the church in St. Charles first, the Methodist church.
2: Yes. Yeah.
1: Mm-hmm. And now this is where we actually practice. They're amazing people and they offered us a space for free.
0: Mm-hmm.
1: Yes.
0: In the spaces where you have gotten together, how has the, I almost use a Korean word here, how has the ambiance been? What does it feel like to be together, even just before there's any music or any practicing? Have you experienced that, Sarah?
2: That's a great question. As being part of Dabka and being a dancer with other Palestinian children and youth like me who want to learn more about their culture and come to dance, it just feels like a second family, a second home. When I come in, everyone greets me. The girls are so friendly, so nice, and I just feel right at home, mm-hmm, right before practice starts.
0: So, Dabka, what is it, and how do you describe it? I'm going to ask you, Sarah, first.
1: Okay. Yeah. Yes. Yeah. I would love to hear it from Sarah, actually.
2: So, Dabka is a traditional folklore dance, traditional in the Levant, but Palestinians have their own unique style of Dabka. And it tells stories about our people, our homeland, the stories that we have, love, loss, and just traditional dance, mm-hmm, through music and stomps.
1: So Dabka, it's actually stomping, and it started way thousands of years ago with the Canaanites, where they were stomping on rooftops so they can, keep it like fit, like what is it called,
2: like
1: steady,
2: yeah.
1: And it was also like originated from a dance for a rain prayer, so, mm-hmm, it was like kind of a ritual, And then we inherited that those steps, and it turned into like a community dance. And you can't dance Dabka alone; you need a community, which is this is where the sense of community comes in. And and now we have different styles, different music, and now it's spread all over the Levant. So it's in Palestine, Jordan, Syria, and Lebanon.
0: The music that we heard in the introduction, what were we hearing?
1: You are hearing a love story between a man from Jordan and a girl from Palestine, mm-hmm. where they fell in love during the British Mandate. And that love was actually forbidden love, which means that he came from some kind of like, he was from the desert and she was from palaces in Akka. And their parents weren't agreeing on that marriage, and they had to flee together to Ajlon and Jordan. Mm-hmm. So basically, this is what the dance is about, and about fighting for love.
0: What kinds of conversations do these dances, these performances, elicit among those who, you know, come to see it? Are there certain questions that you have received, Sarah?
2: That's a great question. I haven't, like, received questions. I've been asked why I do Dabka and what Dabka is, and I usually tell them the surface level. It's a folklore dance, and it's traditional amongst Palestinians and Middle Easterns.
1: I did receive questions like, do you guys sing about violence? So this is one of the questions that, and many people have misunderstanding that our songs just emerged recently with the recent conflict. But these songs trace back like hundreds of years, and they talk about different topics like love, family, community, even olive harvest, weddings, so many different topics. Yes. Mm-hmm.
0: How does that preserve Palestinian culture?
1: Of course, whenever we teach our youth and our Palestinian children here in the diaspora, the Dabka dance, the Palestinian Dabka dance, which also you can't dance it without wearing the Palestinian thobe, which is the dress, the traditional dress for both men and women. So whenever you learn these things as a Palestinian child, you preserve part of your identity and you keep it with you. You pass it down to your children in the future.
0: Mm-hmm. Before the formation of Canaan Wellspring, this dance troupe, Sarah, how did you understand certain elements of your Palestinian ancestry and the culture?
2: Yeah, before joining Canaan Wellspring, I understood that I was Palestinian, but on a surface level, I didn't really know what it meant to really be Palestinian. I knew the story of like my grandparents and how they came to America, but that was about it. I grew up in an American society. I followed American values. And before joining Canaan Wellspring and before hearing about it, I wasn't too familiar with the culture, with the elements besides like food.
0: Mm-hmm.
1: Yeah.
0: And was that common, or is that common among your fellow troop members?
2: It's hard to say. Some troop members have more experience. Some of them have lived overseas, while others have no interaction with Palestine. Like I've mm-hmm. never been to Palestine before.
1: I'm honestly, from experience and what I saw, even some of the mothers of the dancers did not know the stories behind our music. Mm-hmm. So probably they just know general, like, we dance Dabka, we eat this food, we dress like that, but they didn't understand the information, the story behind each music and each dance and how it originated and how it started. Mm-hmm. They didn't even know, for example, that Dabka was inscribed by the UNESCO as an intangible cultural heritage of humanity. Same thing with Tatriz, which is in Palestinian embroidery. So many information they did not know about, and Canaan Wellspring did help like educate them in that matter, which is important, to be mm-hmm. honest. Yes.
0: How do you go about teaching that? You know, are there, is there sort of a basic curriculum that you have come up with?
1: No, actually, so with every show, since we have music that we dance, we have 14 dances. And these 14 dances, I want every child and every girl to, especially because we have a lot of girls, and we are a troop of many, many girls are there, more than boys, actually. Mm-hmm. So I want them to understand what is the dance, what it means, and what is the story behind it, because it's really important. If you're representing a culture in a dance, I need you to be able to answer questions and understand what is the root of each dance.
3: Mm-hmm. Yes. Is there a test?
1: No,
2: nothing
1: really.
2: Like
1: they
2: that.
1: They enjoy it, so they don't need a test.
2: Sure.
3: We're talking with Hanan Hamid. She's a coach of Canaan Wellspring Dance Troupe, as well as with Sarah Zakarne, who's a member of that troupe. I want to talk about what this performance is going to be supporting, the one that's happening this weekend. And in addition to being a coach for Canaan Wellspring, you are also the founder of Autism Superhero,
1: yes,
3: Palestine. Tell us about this organization. What is its goal?
1: So Autism Superhero Palestine is a nonprofit organization, 501c3. We operate in the West Bank. We used to operate in Gaza, but we lost most of the families in Gaza that we used to work with, unfortunately. So I am a mother of an autistic child, and I experienced living with an autistic child in Palestine. And I kind of like, this is an experience from firsthand. So I understand what families are going through in the West Bank. We are talking about families that are not able to receive therapy services. If there is any therapy services, they have to go to Jerusalem. Many people in the West Bank are not, actually most of them, are not allowed to go to Jerusalem. We also have problems like checkpoints where kids, autistic kids, have to wait for hours to get home, strip searched, so many things that are not autistic children, even someone who is not autistic, is not comfortable with. But it's so hard to explain to someone as vulnerable as an autistic child.
3: Mm-hmm.
1: So many IDF raids, settlers, attacks, these things prevent a Palestinian child from having a safe, secure, like routine life that a child with autism needs. So what I do is I provide services to families, especially the spaces where they feel safe. We have, which what we were going to support, we're going to support a project where we will get families to join together in support groups where they can exchange experiences. They can do whatever they like do art, music. It's just the safe space where they can relieve their stress and heal.
3: Mm-hmm.
1: And even if it's just for 2 hours. It's very important. So this is one of the programs that we offer. Another thing we do training programs for moms in terms of communication and how to communicate with their child, how to help the child communicate their needs through PECS programs, which is exchanging photos and then creating sentences in the future if they're able to. We have field trips that we have. We have summer camps. We have so many services that are very important to an autistic child and living in Palestine.
3: Mm-hmm. In some cultures, and I'm saying this from some experience, there is stigma when it comes to autism.
1: Yes.
3: Is this also true among Palestinians?
1: And yes, definitely.
3: And yes. How is your organization either addressing that or, you know, working with families and those who don't have someone in their family who has autism to understand these challenges in a more meaningful way?
1: Yeah. I mean, we face some situations where families are afraid to say that their child is autistic just so they don't get criticized or judged or anything. I've experienced this even in America, like some families, not even Palestinians, some families just avoid that topic or mentioning the diagnosis of their child. But in Palestine, we are working on bringing awareness to families, to schools, to institutions, hospitals. We do have like programs for teachers and healthcare providers about autism, so we can work together to make the life of autistic families easier. And this is also one of our programs that we work on.
3: Mm-hmm. Sarah, what do you think of the goal, the fundraising goal for this particular performance and what Hanan has just described?
2: Yeah, I think it's a meaningful cause. I feel there's no better way than to educate other people about Palestine and putting our efforts into serving Palestinian children. And I think it just makes our goal more established.
3: Mm-hmm. Yes. This year's performance, and the fundraiser, what makes this so important at this particular time, Hanan?
1: It's definitely important right now because Palestinian children right now are facing difficult situations in the West Bank. We know that many Palestinian children are not going to school anymore, autistic children specifically, even though we passed a law where they now are allowed to go to school with a one-to-one teacher, but they're not able to because of the closures, the settler attacks where moms are terrified to send their kids to schools. We have also IDF raids and refugee camps and villages. All of that is preventing many children from going to school or receiving therapy services or even having a safe routine life.
3: And so the funds that you raise will go directly to families?
1: Yes. It won't go towards the programs. So the families keep requesting this one program that we created last year. And that program is we go to cities, villages, and refugee camps, and we create this family support group where families join together and they exchange experiences. They speak about their difficulties and how to solve them. We bring a therapist to work with them. And it's just also a space where children with autism can also do music, art, and all forms of activities that they would love to do. Yeah.
3: What are some of the things that families have shared with you about the impact of your organization?
1: I mean, every time we do any of the programs or the activities or the field trips, they always request for more and they want more of it. But I mean, we're a small organization, mm-hmm. and we are only able to serve like at a limited level. And at the West Bank, there's no specific, statistic on the number of kids with autism, so we're not aware of how much we need to be able to serve them. But the review and the feedback is always positive, mm-hmm. and they always have a good and great and positive experience. And they wish we have like more nonprofits that work with Uncover, most of the families in the West Bank, like mine. But I'm not able to do that, to mm-hmm. be honest, at a big scale.
3: Are you aware of any other organizations that are based in the United States that are doing something similar to what you're doing?
1: No. Mm-hmm. I'm the only one. I'm the only autism nonprofit organization that works with autistic children directly in Palestine. There's no other nonprofit here.
3: Mm-hmm.
1: And I feel like we do need nonprofits that work with autistic children.
3: How much surprise do people greet you with when they hear about the work that you're doing?
1: Oh, they're always surprised. Like, they're like, really, you do that? You do all of that? You do Canaan Wellspring, and you also do even the My Dubka troop. We're like, no way, you actually do all of that? We didn't know that. But I mean, it's very important to have a goal in life and work towards it. And I think my son did inspire me to do that. And I'm very grateful for the experiences and for the impact he have on my life.
3: Mm-hmm. Now, one of the things I think it is important to acknowledge is that Canaan Wellspring, that it has faced some obstacles in the past, and you were headed toward a second show at the St. Louis Art Fair in 2024 when leaders there, they said that your group could not perform at the annual event in part because art fair organizers feared that the dancers, you know, like you, Sarah, mm-hmm. and others, would somehow make political statements and with the songs and with the dancing. When you heard that, Sarah, what came to mind for you? You know, were there conversations that you were having with your peers, with the student dancers?
2: Yeah, we were really upset. We were confused because that's where our goal isn't to share politics. Our goal is to educate others about Palestine through art and storytelling and dance. And that

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1: Our culture. And I feel like we were just canceled just for being Palestinian, and to frame it as political is just a way to erase us.
2: So to provide some understanding of what you all will be doing, Jafra is the name of the performance. What does Jafra, you know, what does it go into, you know, with the songs, the lyrics, the dancing?
1: So Jafra is basically is a story of a girl who is Jafra is the name of a Palestinian genre song, and it was named behind it, like after a girl, a little girl, and she has a story that she's going to tell us during the show. But it also there's so many other songs that we will be explaining the story behind them, and we will presenting so many different Palestinian debka dances, the different styles. We also are presenting not only Palestinian culture, but at the end we will be showcasing that we are part of a bigger fabric, which is called Bilad al-Sham, or the Levant, which is Syria, Jordan, Lebanon. We are part of that fabric, but we were separated from that fabric, and we would love to reunite ourselves through dance and culture.
2: Mm-hmm. You had a performance earlier this year. It was in January. After having experienced that, what are you looking forward to, Sarah,
3: for
2: this one?
3: I'm looking forward to seeing the audience after the show. I remember in January, after we finished the show, I just saw audience in tears. They had emotions, all of the above. And I was just really, I was so glad that our culture and our dance hit those people's hearts. And I want to touch the hearts of more people, and I want to unite the St. Louis community through Jafra.
2: What do you hope audiences take away from this performance, Anna?
1: To be honest, there's just one thing. I want them to take away that we are human beings. That's it.
2: Mm-hmm.
1: We dance. We love life. We have music. We have stories. We have a history. We are proud of who we are. And I also, one of the other things I want is that people understand that as a Palestinian culture, it would be great to represent it as Palestinian culture and stand against any cultural appropriation of our own.
2: Mm-hmm.
1: Yes.
2: Hanan Hamed is Canaan Wellspring Dance Troupe's coach and founder of Autism Superhero Palestine. And Sarah Zakarneh is a member of Canaan Wellspring Dance Troupe. Sarah and Hanan, thank you so much for joining
1: us
2: today.
3: Thank you.
2: Canaan Wellspring's performance of Jafra takes place August 1st from 4 to 6 p.m. at the Purser Center at Logan University in Chesterfield. For tickets and more information, visit canaanwellspring.org. Tomorrow, it's a special politically speaking hour on St. Louis on the Air. Before the end of Missouri's contentious primary season on August 4th, we'll break down the biggest GOP and Democratic races up for grabs. We'll also discuss why Republicans seem to be running away from a proposal aimed at eliminating the state's income tax. More reporting from the St. Louis on the Air team is available at stlonair.show. And be sure never to miss a conversation by subscribing to our podcast. 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While you're there, leave us a review. 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I'm Elaine Chao.

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5: From the Center for Investigative Reporting and PRX, this is Reveal. I'm Al Edson. In Lake Worth Beach, Florida, 6 miles from Mar-a-Lago, kids are getting separated from their parents.
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9: Live from NPR News in Washington, I'm Ryland Barton. President Trump touted his tariffs in Michigan today, a state where they've affected many businesses.
10: I placed historic tariffs on foreign producers and manufacturers, including a 25% tariff on foreign automobiles, something that no other president had the courage to ever do.
9: Michigan's economy relies heavily on Canada, and new tariffs, including on imported cars and auto parts, create concerns. Trump's visit comes before Michigan's primary next week, and early voting's already underway. Democrats face another ideological battle between their progressive and moderate flanks in the Senate race. Congresswoman Haley Stevens is running against public health official Abdul El-Sayed, who's more left-leaning. Trump has endorsed former Congressman Mike Rogers in the Republican primary. Former FBI Director Jim Comey is asking a judge to dismiss his indictment for posting a photo of seashells on a North Carolina beach. NPR's Carrie Johnson reports.
11: Jim Comey says he thought shells that spelled out the numbers 8647 were clever political commentary, using restaurant slang to express opposition to the 47th president, Donald Trump. But the Justice Department turned Comey's Instagram post into a criminal prosecution, arguing the former FBI director made a serious threat against the president. In a new court filing, Comey's lawyers say that defies common sense and the First Amendment. Comey says he's being punished for criticizing Trump, and that forcing him to stand trial will chill free speech. DOJ tried and failed to bring another criminal case against Comey last year. Carrie Johnson, NPR News, Washington.
9: A federal judge in Minnesota has frozen a new law in the state aimed at prediction markets like Kalshi and Polymarket. As Minnesota Public Radio's Dana Ferguson reports, the law is the first of its kind in the country.
12: Judge Catherine Menendez blocked a law days away from taking effect that would make it a felony to host or advertise a prediction market in Minnesota. The sites let people wager on everything, from sports to politics to celebrity weddings. State legislators passed the law this spring, saying the markets could become addictive for young people and raising concerns about insider trading. The Commodity Futures Trading Commission, along with Kalshi and Polymarket, sued, saying the federal government has the authority to regulate the markets, not states. Judge Menendez says the CFTC and markets proved they could face irreparable harm from the law. She granted a preliminary injunction preventing enforcement while the case plays out. For NPR News, I'm Dana Ferguson in St. Paul.
9: The College Football Players Association says Stanford has become the first team to organize a player-led chapter. The group was established 5 years ago and advocates for unionization. This could create momentum for bargaining over working conditions for student athletes. This is NPR. Kentucky Senator Mitch McConnell's doctor says the former Republican leader has not yet been cleared to leave a rehabilitation facility where he's undergoing physical therapy. The update comes shortly before Kentucky's annual Fancy Farm political picnic, which features speeches from politicians in which McConnell has attended for decades. But he says he won't be able to attend this year. McConnell's 84 and was hospitalized more than a month ago due to a fall. A new survey finds 3 in 4 voters say the cost of childcare is a major problem. NPR's Jennifer Ludden reports.
13: For parents who pay for childcare, more than a third say it's one of their top 2 expenses. That's according to a poll commissioned by the First 5 Years Fund, which advocates for expanding early learning and care. Nearly half of parents say childcare challenges affect their work. And it's not just them. Nearly 40% of all voters say they're affected when a colleague's childcare is disrupted. Nationally, there is a serious shortage of childcare, and in many places it can cost more than housing or college tuition. A growing number of cities and states are committing money to expand free and subsidized childcare. They say their local economies depend on it. Critics argue it drives up government spending. Jennifer Ludden, NPR News, Washington.
9: A wildfire in southwest France grew so powerful that its smoke column became a thunderstorm, generating lightning that struck the ground and ignited new fires. The so-called pyrocumulonimbus also generated violent, erratic winds that could drive the flames in new directions. The inferno was no longer simply being propelled by the weather around it. It began creating its own. This is NPR.
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15: From the Center for Investigative Reporting and PRX, this is Reveal. I'm Al Letson. The sun is just starting to come up over Lake Worth Beach in Florida. It's Saturday, and 21-year-old Elisa Perez is already awake.
16: Romeo! Hurry up, dude. It's just you.
15: Romeo is Elisa's 16-year-old brother. She's rushing him to get dressed so they can get to work.
16: Hey. We're gonna be leaving soon.
15: Her 2 younger sisters are still sleeping, and she needs to make sure they'll be okay while she and Romeo are away.
16: Make sure you guys eat lunch. Just make sure you guys wake up. I'll wake you guys up. I'm gonna leave you guys ringer on.
15: Elisa is running this household now and running the family landscaping business too. It's the kind of work her father taught her, but never wanted her to have to do. Now she's the one hitching up the trailer, loading it up with equipment, and making sure they're on schedule. This morning, she points out a problem to Romeo.
17: Yeah, because the trimeadora we have, it broke.
18: Oh, this?
17: Trimeadora, kid. Yes.
15: Taking on all this responsibility wasn't a part of Elisa's plan. She was in college, working towards a degree in IT. Now, she's balancing payroll and the school schedules of 3 younger siblings. Because over the last year, both of her parents were picked up on their way to work and held in immigration detention. Her father, who goes by Romeo, was taken in September. Then Olga, their mother, got detained in November. Both are from Guatemala and were undocumented, but had built a family and a business here over the decades. For many Guatemalan families like the Perez's, their community feels like it's under siege. Fear is everywhere. On the drive to work, in the school pickup line, at the gas station. And the signs of people being detained are hard to miss. A landscaping truck on the side of the road, a cooler with drinks still cold, all of it left behind. But there's something else getting left behind. The children, waiting for parents who never come home. This hour, we're looking at how kids are being separated from their parents under the second Trump administration. Not at the border like in 2018 when we saw images of children put into cages. This time, it's happening more quietly, in the neighborhoods they call home. And often, it's going unnoticed. Max Maldonado and Jose Jesus Zaragoza are filmmakers. They've been doing a documentary on the Perez family called The Center. They've embedded with Elisa and her siblings for months to see how they're going on with their lives without their parents. Jose starts us off.
19: It's a hot summer day in Lake Worth Beach. Around Lake Avenue, bakery windows fill with fresh pan dulce. Outside the mercado, conversations move easily between English, Spanish, and the indigenous Mayan languages of Guatemala. Pickup trucks loaded with lawn equipment head out for another day of work. All of this just 6 miles from the president's home, Mar-a-Lago.
20: Families have been building lives here for decades. Many first arrived fleeing Guatemala's civil war. Then brothers, sisters, cousins, parents followed. Little by little, this stretch of South Florida became one of the country's largest Guatemalan communities. It's home. That's how Elisa Perez sees it.
21: It's my same room, but it's like puro chapines in like Spanish. Because I only see like a lot of Guatemalans.
19: The Bettis kids have only ever known Linkworth. They are mischievous and loving. First there's Elisa, the laid-back, responsible one. Then 18-year-old Jessica, who wears her heart on her sleeve. Romeo, who is quiet but quick-witted. And 13-year-old Cynthia, the baby of the family who's always helping whenever she can. Since their mom has been in detention in Eloy, Arizona, thousands of miles away, phone calls are their lifeline.
22: Mami, creo que el teléfono temita ya se murió.
23: Bye, mami, love you.
24: Bye, mami, love you.
25: Bye, mom. Bye, mom.
24: Bye, mami.
19: Anybody who knows the Pettis kids knows that they adore their mother. We ask Elisa what Olga is like.
21: Dang, I never really think about, like, you know, because that's my mom. Like, if you know her, you know her. I don't know, very loving. Like, everyone loves her, like, my whole family members. She's very open-minded, too. She's very 21st century. She's up to date. She's always saying, like, I'm lit and throwing up peace signs.
20: Olga worked in an organization called the Guatemalan Maya Center. She was always there. She'd bring homemade meals, and she was a translator. Olga speaks English and Spanish, and she also speaks Mam, an indigenous Mayan language. She interpreted for families at hospitals, schools, and has even helped detectives solve crimes against victims who only spoke Mam.
19: It was the fall of 2025 when Elisa's parents were taken into immigration custody. Her father, Romeo Sr., was detained first and sent to Alligator Alcatraz. Olga stepped in to keep the landscaping business going. For a while, the family managed. They worked during the day, called Romeo Sr. every chance they got, and tried to hold everything together. Then, one morning, 2 days before Thanksgiving, everything changed again.
21: We were heading to work. And I was like, oh, I'm going to take I-95 because it's faster. So we're like getting to the next location and then they stopped us.
19: Florida's highways had become a danger zone for undocumented families. The Bettis family had talked about the risk. If they were ever stopped, Elisa would hand over only her own ID. Romeo Jr. would record everything on his phone. They'd gone over the plan again and again.
21: I just remember after he had started banging on the window, like telling me that I have to put the windows down so my mom and my uncle can give their IDs. And then from there, I blacked out because it's traumatic.
19: Elisa means that in that moment, she couldn't remember what she was supposed to do. Her mother and uncle were being questioned. The officer was talking.
21: I remember him joking about Romeo, like, haha, he doesn't have a proper ID. Maybe I should take him too. So I was like, bro, don't. You're joking about all of this. Why are you taking my parents? Like, you already took my dad. I had told him too, like, you took my dad and now you're taking my mom.
19: For Elisa, the hardest part wasn't watching her mother being taken away. It was going home afterward. The truck was still full of landscaping equipment and her siblings still needed dinner. The next morning, customers still expected their lawns to be cut. There was no one else to take over, so Elisa did. For months, Elisa has been the one taking care of everyone else. But there's someone looking after her, Mari Blanco. She's known Elisa since she was a little kid.
26: She was 5 years old and she was in her after-school program. We still tease her about this because she was just the cutest and smartest little girl.
19: Today, Mari runs the Guatemalan Maya Center, where Olga worked. As Guatemalan immigrants became targets for deportation, Mari says the center's work changed. Every week, more parents began showing up carrying folders, birth certificates, emergency contacts, power of attorney forms, preparing for the possibility that one day they wouldn't make it home.
26: Because at this point, it's become almost inevitable in our community. We know it's not a matter of if they get separated, it's a matter of when.
19: Just before Olga was detained, Mari pushed her to update her power of attorney paperwork.
26: We kept delaying it and delaying it and delaying it. And one day I said, Olga, we just need to get this done. Like, we need to get this done. So we only changed that power of attorney a few days before she was taken.
19: Elisa had to run the household and the business. And Mari became the person schools called, doctors called, the kids called, their godmother. The kids spent hours at the center after school, hanging around the offices, teasing each other, and pulling the staff into whatever drama came up next. One afternoon, as a joke, the kids decide to put Elisa on trial.
0: I'm HR right now, okay? Now I'm gonna give you guys a 15-minute window to give me all the complaints, and then I will decide.
1: I can't vouch for them because they're useless.
0: Thinks other siblings are useless.
1: You guys always say how we should listen to Elisa. She works so hard. I do the same thing. I'm expected to clean.
0: What's your complaint?
1: That why should she get special treatment when I do more than her?
0: Okay, no special treatment.
1: I win?
0: No, I'm noting.
2: I win.
3: Yeah, why is that the first thing you say? I win.
1: So I'm like, really very good.
0: Okay.
2: No, I'm not saying nothing because I'll get it. Yeah.
1: Elisa hasn't paid me. Child labor.
0: Child labor.
3: Write that down.
0: Child labor.
19: For 15 minutes, the room fills with jokes the kind only siblings can make. For a little while, they're exactly what they should be. Kids.
20: In January, the kids prepared for a real trial, Olga's. She had filed a petition to stay in the country and to have her removal to Guatemala canceled. The kids were ready to testify.
26: Yeah, you're all staying here? Yeah, I brought you guys tissues.
20: This first hearing is remote, so the kids have gathered at the center. They're in a room usually used for conference calls. Olga appears by video from detention in Eloy. Friends and co-workers, even a Lake Worth local official are there to show their support and testify on Olga's behalf. The kids crowd around a single laptop, hoping that by the end of the day, the judge will let their mom stay in the country. Mari gives them one last pep talk.
0: Basically, you're just going to be honest, okay? Like, it's nothing that you guys don't actually feel. Okay, babies, good luck. I love you guys.
19: As the kids wait for the hearing to start, I ask Mari how they've been doing.
0: Yeah, the kids came over last night, and I gave them all hugs. And Elisa said, oh, I'm dirty. But she was holding back tears the entire time I was talking to her. And I said, okay, baby, I just thought you needed a hug. She said, no, I'm good. And then later she texted me, and she says, I'm coming over. I think I could use that hug right now.
19: In the courtroom, one case after another gets heard. And then right when it's time for Olga to come forward, the judge says time has run out and calls for a postponement. The kids fall apart. Elisa storms out the front door of the center. Jessica starts hyperventilating. Cynthia, Romeo, and the staff rush to her side.
4: You got this. You're doing great. Try to relax your body.
19: It takes 10 minutes for Jessica to calm down. By then, Cynthia has become quiet, and Romeo distracts himself by playing video games on his phone. And eventually, Jessica is able to talk to her father, who calls to check in on the kids from detention.
6: It's not fair. Why did they have to meet you and Mom?
19: And Mari leaves to find Elisa.
0: Elisa's crashing out. Where is she? You saw her leave? She crossed the street? Oh, there she is. Sorry, baby. I'm sorry. So sorry.
20: It was the first of many times that either the government or the judge would postpone Olga's hearing. And each time, the disappointment cuts deep. The uncertainty weighs on Elisa. Sometimes after work, with whatever energy that the sun hasn't sapped from her, she takes the short drive from her home to Lake Osborne Park. One evening, the sun is still out and reflecting off the water. People are walking their dogs, bikes zip past. It's peaceful. Elisa has been coming here for years. She tells me that she used to come here for exercise. Now she comes for something else.
5: Can you show me your crying tree?
16: It's just this one, like right here. I sit in between the trees or back there. So whenever my siblings stress me out, like instead of crashing out home, I just crash out here, like crying. Or like when my mom first got caught and my uncle, like I blame myself a lot. So I would come here and then I would like pray to God. I was like, why you took my mom?
20: Elisa tells me that this is her refuge away from her house and away from the people who need her to be okay. She also tells me that this spot holds so many childhood memories.
16: I would skateboard. My dad would play soccer at John Prince. My mom used to sell Gatorades at the park when my dad would play soccer. So we were always outside.
20: In the last 7 months, Elisa has gone from being a daughter to being something more like a single mother. She knows she has to be there for her younger siblings, be witness to the milestones in their lives, because their lives keep moving on. One of those milestones comes in May, and it's a big day for Jessica, the second eldest. She's graduating from high school and is over at her aunt's house getting her hair done.
7: Ay, Dios mío, y no hemos terminado.
8: Es la idea.
7: Lo vamos a hacer lo que...
8: No, tía, take your time.
20: Jessica is sitting on a small plastic chair sipping coffee. She had hoped that her mom would be released from Eloy in time for her graduation. Yet, another postponement in the case nixed that possibility.
5: Can you explain to me, like, the feelings that you have right now?
10: I'm happy that, you know, I get to finish school. I'm also sad because I'm not going to have any parent. Because my dream was to prepare for graduation, you know, go dress shopping with my mom. She was just crying, saying, I'm sorry I couldn't be there. And I was like, it's not your fault. My dad, he's always like, as long as I'm still alive, I'm always proud of you, even though I can't be there.
20: The graduation is at a massive venue at the South Florida Fairgrounds in West Palm Beach. Filing in are Jessica's relatives and surrogate family, Mari and the staff from the Guatemalan Maya Center.
11: Good afternoon, buenas tardes, bonsoir, parents, guardians, faculty, staff, honored guests, and especially our one and only Lake Worth Community High School class of 2026.
20: As the students' names are called to receive their diplomas, Elisa is talking to her mom on her phone. She's been trying to switch to video call so that Olga can see Jessica graduate, but it's not working.
16: I'm sorry, mommy, you're not gonna be there.
12: Kimberly Peña. Okay. Belkis Perdomo.
16: Jesse.
12: Jessica Perez.
16: Mommy,
20: Jessica strides across the stage. She receives her diploma and steps off into the wing. One defining moment in her life, over in less than a minute. A few weeks later, it's time for Olga's final hearing. It's June 4th, and for the 10th time, the kids squeeze in front of a laptop at the center, waiting for the judge to decide whether Olga will be able to stay in the U.S. As the minutes tick by, Elisa's anxiety grows. She even tries to come up with more ways to sway the judge's opinion.
16: We have an hour, and those rosary takes 30 minutes. If he sees us as devoted Catholics praying on camera...
1: Elisa, you can't just assume that.
20: Romeo is skeptical. They decide not to pray. And instead, they just sit there for an outcome they can't control. 4 hours pass before the judge begins reading his decision. He starts by working through the legal requirements one by one. First, he finds that Olga testified credibly, and that she's lived in the United States long enough to qualify for relief. He also finds that she's a person of good moral character. Mari looks over at the kids. They look back at her. No one says anything. With those requirements satisfied, only one question remains: whether forcing Olga to leave would create what's known in immigration law as exceptional and extremely unusual hardship for her children. The judge acknowledges everything they've been through, the panic attacks, the stress and anxiety. But then he says the law requires more. The judge says he sympathizes with what the family has endured. But under immigration law, sympathy isn't enough. Olga will be sent back to Guatemala. The kids are devastated.
16: They kicked us out. It ended.
19: The judge didn't order Olga deported. Instead, he granted her voluntary departure, giving her about 30 days to leave the country on her own, rather than be forcibly removed. But he didn't specify when Olga would be released to pack up years of friendships, work, and community. Eventually, the kids calmed down enough to drive home. A few weeks pass. Elisa's still heading up the family landscaping business, keeping everything together the best she can. The stress of the court postponements, worrying about their mom's health in detention, are over. Only one last uncertainty remains. When will their mother be released from the Eloy Detention Center?
20: Then on the evening of June 15th, we receive a frantic phone call from Mari. Olga is about to be released onto the streets of Arizona.
9: I'm going to go pick up stuff from the Perez's kids' house, her phone, and I'm going to stop to get her passport.
20: In half an hour, logistics and plans are all figured out. They book Olga an Airbnb in the town of Eloy, look into flights, and then decide on who should pick her up.
9: So in the morning, who's going to go get her?
13: I think it should be Chris. Yeah. I think you're right.
20: Chris McVoy. They chose him because he's a Lake Worth city commissioner and a friend of Olga's. And because he's white, they believe that he has the best chance of getting Olga through airport security. The planning hits a snag when the Perez kids tear apart their house and can't find Olga's current Guatemalan passport. So they have to send Chris with her expired one instead. At 3 a.m., Chris and I make our way to the Miami International Airport for our flight to Phoenix.
14: How does it feel going to pick somebody up all the way in Arizona on short notice at 3 in the morning?
15: It'd be wonderful to be able to help out with getting her back here to her kids at least for a few weeks.
20: Our flight touches down a little past 9 a.m. But even with a handful of hours of sleep, Chris jumps behind the wheel of our rental minivan and we start our journey down to Eloy, Arizona. It's a small city. The vast desert landscape around it makes it feel like it's cut off from the rest of the world. We're getting close to Olga's Airbnb.
17: The destination is on your left. Olga Esperanza Perez. Arrived.
18: Yep.
20: Chris pulls into the gravel driveway of a small house. When he gets to the door, he gently knocks.
18: Olga.
25: Good to see you. I'm free, I'm free. I'm free. I'm free.
20: Olga hugs him tight. She's petite, and she's wearing a t-shirt and sweatpants. Her eyes are tired, but the visit has energized her. She spares no time telling Chris about how the news of her release was as much of a surprise to her as it was to everyone else.
25: You released today.
18: In the U.S.?
25: Yeah. In say, yeah. I don't know what time, but they need release you very, very soon. I don't know what happened in the future, but just I want to hold my kids. I'm ready. Just I want to enjoy this moment.
20: A few hours later, Chris and Olga are on their way to the Phoenix airport. They're both nervous and wondering if Chris will be able to get her past airport security for their flight back to Florida. We get to the gate.
27: Yeah, unfortunately, I'm not allowed to take this one. I have to have either a passport from Guatemala or like one of the green cards from the U.S.
18: And this is where you get a little complicated. I do have a passport, but they do not have her most current.
20: After a few nervy moments of explanation, another TSA agent comes along and gives Olga permission to fly. Just like that, Olga is through. And a few hours later, they board a late-night flight, heading back home to Florida.
28: If you have a carry-on, place it all the way under the...
20: As Olga disembarks at the Miami airport, she has no idea there's a welcoming party waiting for her at baggage claim. Her children shift around anxiously.
2: Nervous.
3: Me too. I'm nervous.
2: I'm scared.
20: They're there with the staff from the Guatemalan Maya Center, holding homemade signs that say, "Love you, Mama," and "Welcome back, Olguita." For 7 months, the Perez kids imagined this moment, seeing their mom and getting to hold her again. Just then, they spot Olga coming down the escalator.
3: Oh my God, that's them. You guys, that's them?
2: No, don't tell me that. Don't tell me that. I'm
3: yeah,
2: nervous.
3: That's them.
2: That's my mom. Wow.
20: Olga rushes over to her four children, bear hugging them, the way only a mom can do. Elisa then lets loose all the guilt that she's been carrying for the last 7 months, apologizing for being the one that was driving that day in November.
2: Sorry, mommy.
4: No,
2: I'm sorry.
4: I'm sorry.
2: No,
4: la vida es así, okay? Okay, mi amor.
2: Okay, mom.
4: No es tu culpa. No fue tu culpa, mi vida. No fue tu culpa, mi amor, por favor.
20: It's not your fault, my love. It wasn't your fault. For a brief moment, the baggage claim of the Miami International Airport disappears. The only thing the Perez kids see, hear, and feel is their mom. But everyone knows something they don't have to say out loud. Olga has only a short time left in the United States before she has to leave again. The countdown has simply changed. No longer to another hearing, now just until she has to say goodbye.
6: Olga left the U.S. for Guatemala on July 6. Elisa has decided to stay and run the family business. Her siblings are still trying to decide what to do. This story is in partnership with Six Eye Films and reporters Max Maldonado and Jose Jesus Zaragoza. Their feature-length Verte documentary, The Center, is currently in production. You can follow their work on Instagram at Six Eye Films. During the first Trump administration, children were separated from their parents at the border. An estimated 5,000 kids were affected. This time around,
21: I think the scale and scope of what we are bearing witness to right now is so much bigger.
6: That's next on Reveal.
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6: PRX, this is Reveal. I'm Al Letton. Life for the Perez children was turned upside down from the moment ICE detained their parents and they were left to fend for themselves. First, it was their dad, and then their mom, Olga. And now that both parents are in Guatemala and separated from their children, the family must figure out what's next. The whole experience has left the kids traumatized, and it led us to ask, how do we get here? It turns out the groundwork for these separations was laid decades ago. From one administration to the next, the fate of many immigrant families has depended on who's in power. Mother Jones reporter Samantha Michaels has been talking with experts about this political roller coaster.
22: When many of us hear the words family separation, we think back to President Trump's first term in office and the atrocities that occurred along the border. What's happening now is different.
21: We're seeing family separation play out through just massive interior immigration enforcement efforts that are leaving kids without their parents and caregivers.
22: Kelly Albanac Cribbs is an attorney at the Young Center for Immigrant Children's Rights.
21: I think the scale and scope of what we are bearing witness to right now is so much bigger, so much greater than what we saw in 2018.
22: In 2018, Kelly was working to reunite families after the Trump administration split them up at the border. More than 5,000 kids that had just arrived in the U.S. were taken from their loved ones. But in the last year and a half, the Brookings Institution estimates that about 205,000 kids have been separated after ICE detained a parent not at the border, but inside neighborhoods in cities and towns. And the vast majority are believed to be small kids, younger than 13. About 145,000 are believed to be American citizens. These numbers are enormous, but they're only estimates, based on census and detention data. We can't get more precise because lawyers and advocates say the government isn't gathering important information.
0: Majority of parents that we spoke to were never asked if they had children at the time that they were arrested.
22: Zain Lakhani is from the Women's Refugee Commission, and the parents her organization spoke to were deported to Honduras without their kids.
0: They were not given opportunities to be able to either make arrangements for their children to have immediate care, or ICE was not making those arrangements for them, so that these children might be left in very precarious and vulnerable situations.
22: Zain also told me about a dad who begged ICE to contact the babysitter during an arrest, but ICE wouldn't allow it. And in Florida, the Guatemalan Maya Center told me about a 13-year-old boy who'd been living alone for months because both of his parents had been detained. We asked the Department of Homeland Security about cases like this. They told us ICE does not separate families and that they do ask parents whether they want to be deported with their kids or whether they want their child to stay here and be placed with someone considered safe. It wasn't always like this. Undocumented parents, at least the ones with U.S. citizen kids, used to have more rights. In the 1960s, they were allowed to stay in the country if they could prove a few fairly simple things. That they'd lived in the U.S. for 7 years, that they hadn't committed any crimes, and that they'd suffer hardship if they had to leave. But in 1996, that changed. Bill Clinton was president, and he'd recently signed his controversial crime bill. It gets criticized a lot today for accelerating mass incarceration. What's less talked about is the way he folded immigration into his tough-on-crime stance.
1: All Americans, not only in the states most heavily affected, but in every place in this country, are rightly disturbed by the large numbers of illegal aliens entering our country.
22: Clinton went on to sign the Illegal Immigration Reform and Immigrant Responsibility Act, a bill he said would strengthen the rule of law. It did many things, but what's especially relevant here is how it changed the game for undocumented parents. Now, if they wanted to stay in the country, they had to prove a deportation would cause their children, quote, exceptional and extremely unusual hardship, a high bar.
5: Really, those laws completely changed the immigration system, and what we have today is a direct result of that.
22: That's Samira Hafiz from the Immigrant Legal Resource Center, a nonprofit that specializes in immigration law and policy. She tells me that exceptional and extremely unusual hardship is truly exceptional. Like, for example, if a kid has cancer and a deportation would end their life-saving medical care in the United States.
5: I think people knew at the time that this was a really terrible policy that would really limit the ability of immigrants to, you know, be able to stay and build their families.
22: The old protections were gone, and in the coming years, the Clinton, Bush, and Obama administrations all went hard after these families. Between 2010 and 2012 alone, the Obama administration issued more than 200,000 removal orders for parents with U.S.-born children. Activists were outraged. In 2013, Obama was heckled about it while delivering a speech on immigration policy in San Francisco.
7: Our families. And most importantly, we will live up. Most importantly, we will live up to
8: The heckler is an undocumented UC Berkeley graduate who is standing behind Obama's podium. He demands a halt to deportations.
9: You have a power to stop deportation for all undocumented.
10: Actually, I don't.
8: After this moment, Obama tries to course correct. And a year later, he makes a big announcement.
10: So we're going to offer the following deal. If you've been in America for more than 5 years, if you have children who are American citizens or legal residents.
8: The deal was a policy called Deferred Action for Parents of Americans, or DAPA. It's a sister program to the better-known DACA, which protects Dreamers who were brought to the country as kids. Obama says that if parents register, pass a criminal background check, and pay taxes, they'll be shielded temporarily from deportation.
10: You can come out of the shadows and get right with the law. That's what this deal is.
8: DAPA would specifically protect parents of American kids, mothers like Olga Perez. But 26 states led by Republican governors successfully sued to stop it. DAPA never went into effect. A year later, Trump goes on the campaign trail, holding these huge, divisive rallies.
11: Build that wall! Build that wall! Build that wall! Build
8: and railing wall. Against immigrants who he says have committed crimes.
11: We're going to get rid of these people day one, before the wall, before anything.
8: This is what brings us to 2018, when Donald Trump, as president, begins one of the most brutal policies in immigration history that goes way beyond criminals.
12: Children in cages, the audio of the children crying after being separated, all a result of the president's zero-tolerance policy.
13: This is a cruel policy. It amounts to state-sponsored child abuse. Donald Trump created it, and Donald Trump should fix it immediately.
16: The family separation policy was the worst thing I had ever seen in the more than three decades doing this civil rights work.
8: That's Lee Gelernt, an ACLU attorney who sued to stop the policy. The case was called Miss L v. ICE.
16: It was cruel for no reason, just to terrorize families, and it affected little babies, toddlers.
8: The case dragged on for months. But in June of 2018, a federal judge ordered the government to return those kids to their parents, starting with the younger ones.
19: The order also sets a 14-day deadline for children under five to be reunited with their parents. The
8: Health and Human It would take years for some of these families to reunite. By then, Joe Biden was running for president, and Trump's zero-tolerance policy became part of his talking points.
11: They got separated from their parents. And it makes us a laughingstock and violates every notion of who we are as a nation.
8: After Biden won, he promised a reckoning. In 2023, his administration agreed to a settlement in the Miss L case. It was a big win for immigrant families. It meant no more zero-tolerance policy for at least 8 years. And for the parents, they would now be allowed to apply for humanitarian parole. So they could stay in the U.S. for at least 3 years, get work permits, and access legal and medical services. Finally, at least for a while, they were safe with their kids.
6: That story was from Mother Jones reporter Samantha Michaels. Coming up, the second Trump administration violates the settlement and the protections that come with it.
16: To see these families still suffering, still fearful that they're going to be re-separated is really troubling.
6: Next on Reveal.
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6: From the Center for Investigative Reporting and PRX, this is Reveal. I'm Al Edson.
0: ¿Dónde está la puerta?
6: It's getting dark, and Mircea Alva Lopez and her daughter and son are just getting home from the Miami International Airport. They've been gone almost a year. Inside, the AC is blasting. This is Mircea's sister's house, but no one's home except for the pet parakeet. Her sister, Marelba, and her five children are still at church. Mircea walks into her old room and has changed. The bunk bed is gone. That's where her kids, Brasady and Ederson, used to sleep. Mircea's anxious for her sister to walk through the door. Finally, Marelba arrives. The two sisters hug tight. They both start to cry softly. Marelba tells Mircea she knew she was going to come back. She says God told her so in a dream. Then she turns to welcome Brasady and Ederson. The U.S. government brought Mircea back. It had to because Mircea had been wrongfully deported. She was one of the parents who had their child taken from them at the border in 2018. And she had legal status through the settlement agreement in the Miss L case. That agreement was meant to repair some of the damage. But under the second Trump administration, that's being ignored. Reporter Isabella Diaz has been following Mircea's journey home and has our story.
1: The morning after Mircea arrives, I visit the family to see how their first full day back in West Palm Beach is going. They are not too far from where Olga Perez lived, until she too got swept up in the immigration enforcement crackdown that's impacting the Guatemalan community in South Florida. We go for a walk to a nearby waterfront park that the family used to go to on Saturdays to enjoy the late afternoon breeze. Marelba and her daughters come along. A couple of neighbors call out to Mircea as we pass by. They're glad to see that she's back. We get to the park and the playground is empty. Not because of Florida's punishing heat. Marelba says nobody wants to be in the park because moms and their kids are getting picked up. So people are just holding up at home. Morelba's girls and Ederson go play, while Brisady, who is 14, stays behind.
2: You have a beautiful name. It's kind of different, no?
3: Yeah.
2: Do you like it?
3: Yes, I do.
2: Do you have any nicknames or?
3: Only Bree and Breeze.
1: She's wearing a long-sleeve dress and sparkly sandals that look like her mom's. But Zadie is excited to see her friends again and start high school.
3: We always used to make problems with teachers, but not problems, just like joke with them.
1: But after almost a year in Guatemala, she's worried about catching up.
3: I'm going to be nervous because I didn't learn the stuff that they learn in A grade, so now it's going to be hard.
1: The decision she had to make after her mother was deported had been a difficult one.
3: At first I said, probably I'm going to stay, but then the next day I thought about being with my mom and my brother, and it was not going to be the same if I stay by myself. So I told her that I was going to go back to Guatemala, because without her, nothing is the same.
1: Ederson is also very attached to Mircea. He's 11 years old.
4: Mi nombre es Ederson Adán. Tengo 11 años.
1: His favorite thing about her?
4: Sus abrazos.
1: Her hugs. Like Brisady, Ederson says he's looking forward to going back to school and spending time with his cousins and friends this summer. He's quiet and has a shy, sweet smile. He's happy and grateful to God to be back in Florida.
4: Feliz, alegre, agradecido con Dios.
1: But he worries about Mircea. He doesn't want her to go back to her landscaping job.
4: Porque la puedes agarrar otra vez.
1: He fears she might get arrested and that they could be separated yet again. Ederson was only 3 when the U.S. government took him from Mirsi in 2018. He says he doesn't remember what happened.
4: No me recuerdo de nada.
1: But Mirsi does, in detail. She says it took 15 days, walking day and night, for her and Ederson to get to the U.S.-Mexico border.
5: 15 días, caminar día y noche, hasta que llega uno a la frontera.
1: But the journey from the rural mountains of Guatemala all the way to Arizona wasn't the hardest part.
5: Lo difícil fue cuando me quitaron al niño adentro, pues, eso sí.
1: The hardest part was when immigration agents stopped them and took Ederson from her.
5: Yo decía, dándome al niño, yo les firmo la deportación y me voy para Guatemala.
1: Mirsi says she told the border agents she would agree to sign a deportation order if they gave her son back. But they took him anyway. Mirsi ended up in a detention center in Eloy, Arizona, the same facility where Olga Perez was held.
5: Yo preguntaba y no daban información. Y podía ser que estaba allí cerca, pues, pero ellos no daban la información.
1: She repeatedly asked for information about Ederson, where he was, if she could call him. But no one told her anything. It turns out that he was in a shelter just an hour away from her. It would be summer, the beginning of July 2018, before Mirsi would see Ederson again. They had been separated for 4.5 months when a federal judge's order to reunify families brought them back together. But the moment was bittersweet. Ederson didn't seem to recognize Mirsi at first. He didn't want to go with her, and he pulled away, crying. The first thing Ederson said to her was, "Why did you leave me?"
5: Ya 4 meses ya para un niño no ver a su mamá como que le va olvidando, pienso yo.
1: After months apart, Mirsi says it was like he had started to forget her. Mirsi and Ederson went to live with Morelba in West Palm Beach, and Brizeidi, who was still with family in Guatemala, joined them a few months later. But the effects of the months-long separation lingered. Ederson started following Mirsi around everywhere. She had to sneak out to go to work, so he wouldn't see her leave the house.
5: Entonces él mismo decía que no quería ir a la escuela, que uno lo iba a abandonar.
1: And he didn't want to go to school. Mirsi says he feared being abandoned. The family tried to move on, and in 2024, Mirsi registered under the Miss L settlement agreement that the ACLU had reached with the Biden administration. She got a 3-year humanitarian parole status and a work permit, good until at least July 2027. It was life-changing for the family. Mirsi finally felt secure, and she could now legally work her landscaping job. Ederson started doing therapy, and he liked his therapist and the toys he played with at her office.
4: Puppets, squishies, and fidgets.
1: After several months, Ederson was doing so well that his therapist decided that he could take a break from the weekly sessions. Things were looking up. But in June of 2025, Mirsi was in a truck with 3 other workers from Mexico and Guatemala when they were stopped by law enforcement.
5: Y ahí fue donde entregamos papeles y todo, pero ya no hicieron caso.
1: Mirsi says they handed over their documents. She had her valid work permit and driver's license. But the officers wouldn't listen to them and just kept the documents.
5: Ya no le dan respuesta a uno, pues. Ya no dan explicación y ya no dijeron nada más, pues.
1: Mirsi says they gave no explanation, and no one bothered to ask her if she had children in the United States. 4 days later, the government deported her to Guatemala. The first time, Mirsi was separated from one child. Now she had been separated from both. Ederson and Brizeidi would go to Guatemala to be with her, but they had to leave their lives, their friends, and their education behind. All because the government had ignored Mirsi's legal status and her deportation wasn't the only violation of the government's agreement with previously separated families.
16: Once someone has parole or is seeking parole, the government should not be detaining them or removing them.
1: Liga learned from the ACLU says that in the last year and a half, the second Trump administration has deported at least 16 people who were protected under the missile lawsuit.
16: To see these families still suffer.

0: 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And this live stream is also supported by the Opportunity Trust, working toward a St. Louis where every child is prepared to thrive through high-quality, equitable education. More at theopportunitytrust.org.
1: And at the discretion of the government, and that they are still working on returning families to the United States. The ACLU says the government has returned 13 people so far. For Mirsi, Brizady, and Ederson, it was a long time coming. Back in West Palm Beach, the family is enjoying being together again, cooking, watching TV, even getting caught in a surprise Florida rainstorm. Mirsi accidentally steps on Morelba's sandals and rips them apart. She's barefoot. Things feel normal again.
2: Hola, señorita.
1: But later in the day, Mirsi hears from her lawyer. She wants some privacy, so she takes the call outside. The lawyer tells her that the family has only been admitted into the country for a few weeks. Mirsi had thought that she would have at least another year or so to stay in the U.S. That's what was left on her parole status and work permit. After the call, she breaks down.
2: For 3 semanas, nomás fue una falsa alarma o una falsa emoción.
1: It's too little time. It feels like all the build-up to coming back home, it was all just a false alarm. She doesn't want to be arrested or deported again.
2: No quiero pasar otra vez por lo mismo. Estaba emocionada, pero ahorita por la noticia, pues, todo se vino abajo.
1: She was so excited before, but with this news, it all comes crashing down. Mirsi decides not to tell the kids about it. She doesn't want them to worry.
2: Por el momento no les voy a decir nada. Solo yo nada más.
1: So, for now, she has to carry this all by herself.
3: That story was reported by Isabella Diaz. Additional reporting in Guatemala by Eduardo Sai. Our lead producer for this week's show is Sophia Polisa Carr. Cynthia Rodriguez edited the show. Cameron Smith helped with research. Melvis Acosta is our fact checker. Victoria Baranetsky is our general counsel. Our production manager is the great Zulema Cobb. Score and sound design by the dynamic duo, Jay Breezy, Mr. Jim Briggs, and Fernando, my man, Yo Aruda. They had help this week from Claire C. No Mullen and Cameron Smith. Taki Telenidis is our deputy executive producer. Our executive producer is Brett Myers. Our theme music is by Camarado, Lightning. 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I'm Al Ledson, and remember, there is always more to the story.
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1: From WHYY in Philadelphia, I'm Terry Gross with Fresh Air. Leila Slimani won France's top literary award, the Goncourt Prize. Her trilogy of novels is inspired by three generations of her Moroccan family. She writes from her dual perspective as biracial, with members of her family representing the countries of the colonized and colonizer. In Morocco, you can be imprisoned for having sex outside of marriage or to even engage in sex if you're gay or lesbian.
2: I had a very dark vision of sexuality. I was always worried.
1: Today we talk about her life and her family. Her father served as Morocco's Minister of Economics, became a bank president, was imprisoned, and then exonerated years after his death. Her mother was one of Morocco's first women doctors. Slimani completed her education in France, where she continues to live. First News.
3: Live from NPR News in Washington, I'm Ryland Barton. President Trump is asking the Supreme Court to allow the administration to carry out key parts of his executive order that calls for restricting voting by mail. As NPR's Hansi Lo Wong reports, a lower court found it to be unconstitutional.
4: Trump's order so far has not directly affected mail-in voting. It calls for the U.S. Postal Service to come up with lists of eligible voters and deliver mail-in ballots only to people on those lists. USPS's financial supporter of NPR. Federal judge in Boston found Trump's directives overstep his authority under the Constitution, which gives power to state legislatures and Congress to set federal election rules. The Trump administration is now asking the Supreme Court to pause the judge's ruling. The administration argues it's likely to win this legal fight because 23 mainly Democratic-led states challenged Trump's order before the order was fully carried out, making it too early for courts to weigh in. The Supreme Court is not expected to rule on the administration's emergency request until next week. Hansi Lo Wong, NPR News.
3: President Trump is calling on Republican Senate leader John Thune to keep senators in Washington and delay their August recess until they pass a strict proof of citizenship voting bill. The bill, known as the Save America Act, is a priority for Trump, even though it doesn't have enough support to pass. Thune has repeatedly tried to move on from the issue.
5: We voted on it two, three, four, five times already. We had it up on the floor for an extended period of time, so... But I'm still, show me how this ends. What's the picture of victory at the end?
3: Utah Republican Senator Mike Lee escalated his pressure last week, saying it could affect his support for leadership after November. The man convicted of killing four college students in Idaho almost 4 years ago has filed a petition to reopen his case. From Boise State Public Radio, Lauren Patterson reports.
6: Brian Koberger is serving four life sentences in prison following his conviction last July. He's now filed a petition for post-conviction relief, and court records suggest he's representing himself. In an interview from prison, Koberger told the New York Times he's seeking to abandon his guilty plea and have a trial. He said his guilty plea, quote, hinged on false promises and blatant disinformation and must be withdrawn. Koberger is claiming ineffective legal counsel, saying his lawyers failed to disclose or review exculpatory evidence, according to a handwritten filing made public by court officials and cited by the Times. For NPR News, I'm Lauren Patterson in Orofino, Idaho.
3: ICE plans to keep one of its largest detention facilities open for at least another year. The decision comes despite reports of human rights abuses. ICE plans to extend the no-bid contract of the firm running the Camp East Montana in El Paso, Texas, through September 2027. This could cost taxpayers an additional $776 million. ICE argues that relocating detainees or changing contractors would be unpractical and costly. You're listening to NPR News from Washington. Chinese AI models are gaining popularity in the U.S. for their affordability and efficiency. More American executives and companies are switching to Chinese models by startups such as DeepSeek, Moonshot AI, and ZAI for daily tasks. Tech analysts say the models are cheaper and nearly as advanced as those of their U.S. rivals. A stage version of Prince's film and album Purple Rain is coming to Broadway next year. It debuted in the late musician's hometown of Minneapolis in 2025, as Jeff London reports.
7: Next spring will be a very busy time for new musicals. Lin-Manuel Miranda's Warriors is scheduled to open, as well as the London hit Paddington. Add to that list Purple Rain, which features some of Prince's greatest songs, including When Doves Cry and the title tune.
8: Purple Rain, Purple
7: Along the way, the show has picked up a new director, Saheem Ali, and book writer, Peter Dushan. The music is being supervised by Prince's bandmates, Bobby Z and Morris Hayes. The show opens on April 12th, 2027. For NPR News, I'm Jeff London in New York.
3: FIFA President Gianni Infantino is attacking his perceived critics for what he calls spreading hate following the World Cup. It comes after Infantino's ally, President Trump, successfully lobbied to let a star U.S. player avoid a ban for a red card penalty. In a 900-word statement, Infantino said, quote, "Sorry that you were so consumed by hate and criticism that you missed it all." This is NPR.
8: 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They now offer Duck.ai, where users can chat privately with AI. Duck.ai. 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
9: 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I'm Nick Acquisto. Here's your weather for tonight. There's an extreme heat warning for St. Louis and Quincy until 9 tonight, now, and for Rolla until 7 tomorrow morning, with heat advisories currently in effect until tomorrow night. Tonight there's now a slight chance of showers and thunderstorms between 10 and midnight, partly cloudy with a low around 80. It's 81 in St. Louis.
1: This is Fresh Air. I'm Terry Gross. You probably won't recognize the name of my guest, novelist Leila Slimani. So I'll start by telling you about her place in the literary world. She won France's highest literary award, the Goncourt Prize. She was the chair of the judges for the International Booker Prize. That's Britain's highest literary award for fiction written in the English language. The international version is for fiction translated into English. When Emmanuel Macron was the French president, he wanted to appoint Slimani Minister of Culture. She declined, but accepted the position as his representative to French-speaking countries. Slimani is Moroccan, but completed her education in France, where she continues to live. She's written a trilogy of novels inspired by three generations of her family. Her father served as Morocco's Minister of Economics in the late 70s and became a bank president. Her mother was one of the first women doctors in Morocco. Her family is a doorway into larger issues of colonial and post-colonial Morocco, like government oppression, women's rights, the tensions between Muslims and Christians, and sexual criminalization. You risk imprisonment if you have sex and you're single, gay or lesbian, or engage in adultery. Slimani wrote a nonfiction book exploring the impact of that law on women's lives, and it figures into her new novel, too. The complete trilogy is now published in English in the U.S. The final volume, her latest book, is titled I'll Take the Fire. Leila Slimani, welcome to Fresh Air. I'm guessing that you wrote a trilogy based in part on your family because the generations of your family reveal so much about colonialism, race, gender, religion, sexuality, parenthood, siblings. Is that right?
2: Yes, it is, of course. And I think I decided to write this trilogy also because I've always had the feeling that literature was maybe the only way of doing justice to people like people from my family, people with a mixed race heritage and with a very complex identity, because I found it very difficult for me to explain to others who I was. When I was in France and I was explaining that I was Moroccan, but also French, that I was raised in a very complex and multilingual family, people would not really understand my identity. And it was the same in Morocco, where people would look at me as very francophone or very Western. And I was always frustrated about that. I wanted to do justice to them, and I thought that the only way was to write a novel and to write a trilogy, because I really needed also to understand where all this comes from. And for me, all this comes from the relationship between my grandmother, who was French, and my grandfather, who was Moroccan.
1: Yeah, your grandmother was from Alsace, which kind of transferred back and forth between French and German control.
2: Yes, exactly. Her childhood was not easy also. You know, her father, he was born German and then he became French and then he was German again during the war. My grandmother, she would speak German. And I think that at school she learned German and she learned French later. So for her also, identity was a very complex and difficult issue. And I suppose that Alsacienne, she was sometimes despised by other French because they would look at them, at those people, like potential traitors. They were not always sure of their loyalty. And that's a theme that has always obsessed me, because when you are double, when you have two identities, people are always questioning your loyalty. On which side are you? If there was a war, with whom would you fight?
10: So what insights has that given you into today's culture of tribalism and identity politics? I don't know how strong that is in France, where you live part-time, and now you live part-time in Portugal, too. But it's sure strong in the U.S.,
2: Yeah, you know, I think that all the characters in the novel, they are very tormented characters. It's not easy for them to be who they are because sometimes they don't know who they are. It's difficult for them to know, are they French or Moroccan? Are they Muslim or non-believers? Do they have to make a choice? Are they forced to hide what they think, what they are? Like for the character of Mia, who is hiding her sexuality. So they are facing very difficult choice and very difficult situation. But at the same time, what I like with these characters is that they are all trying to find a certain sense of freedom, of emancipation, to be the only one to define their own identity, to invent themselves. So I think I'm not being just melancholic, saying it's difficult to be double, but I'm also trying to convey something else, is that, yes, of course, it's difficult to know who you are. And we must be very, very wary of all the people who are forcing us to choose a side. You know, I think belonging, of course, can be very comforting, but it can also be dangerous. So this question of belonging, for me, is a very moral question. It's an ethical question.
10: In the third novel of the trilogy, the parents believe in free speech and the rights of women, but they warn their daughters, that's not true here in Morocco. You have to be careful about what you say. Don't reveal who's had sex outside of marriage. Don't say who's had an abortion or who's gay or who isn't a good Muslim. Did you grow up with that contradiction in your family? Did your parents believe in free speech, in the rights of women, but also warn you to be on your best behavior outside?
2: Yeah, absolutely. I was raised like this. In my house, in the bubble of my family, we would say whatever we wanted to say. And my parents, they would even encourage us to be free and to read whatever we wanted to read, to watch any kind of movies. They would talk about equality between men and women. They were not believers and they would not follow the rules of Islam. They would not do Ramadan or things like this. They would drink alcohol. So in the bubble of the house, we were very liberal, very free. But at the same time, as you said, they would always tell us, but outside, you have to shut up. Outside, you have to be afraid of the Islamists, because maybe if you talk about drinking alcohol, they can become violent. So you have to hide everything you are. You have to hide everything you think. And to be really honest, when I was a teenager, I hated my parents for that. I judged them very harshly because I thought that they were hypocrites and I thought that they were cowards. And, you know, when I was writing the book, my own son is now 15 years old, and I put myself in the shoes of my parents, and I thought, yeah, of course, if I was in the same situation, I think I would act the same. My mother was not a coward. She was a mother. So she was in a very difficult situation where claiming and defending what she thought and what she believed in could have very, very dangerous consequences. So now I can understand. And now, of course, I can forgive her and forgive them for that.
10: As if to prove the point of the dangers of stepping out of line or the dangers of somebody seeking revenge against you because they didn't like you. Your father was imprisoned, as is the father in the novel. Your father was exonerated years after he died. What was your father convicted of? Tell us a little bit of the story behind it, and because he had held a very high position in Morocco.
2: My father was from Fez, a city in the center of Morocco, and his parents were illiterate. They couldn't read or write, and they were quite poor. And my father was very, very brilliant. So he went to the colonial school where he learned French, and then he had the opportunity to become a fonctionnaire, a haut fonctionnaire. I don't know how to say in English.
10: An official.
2: And then he became a minister of finance at the age of 31. He was very, very young. And he became very powerful at a very young age. And then he was at the head of a bank in Morocco. And in 1993, so I was 12 years old, one day he came back home and never left again. And I understood that he lost his job. But at that time, no one would explain to us, the children, what the problem was. My mother would say, no, don't worry. He will find a new job very, very soon. But he stayed home for like 14 years. And then we went to France. And when I was in France and I was studying, one day she called me and she said he was arrested and he's in prison. So he was convicted for stealing money from the bank, for a lot of things, and he was found innocent 10 years after his death. But it's very mysterious. No one really knows what he was accused of. But I think also that his personality, the fact that he was speaking loud, the fact that sometimes he would, in a party or in certain situation, he would let himself say what he really thought about the situation of Morocco or about women. And I think some people took advantage of this and told to the people in power that my father maybe was too loud and dangerous.
10: If you're just joining us, my guest is Leila Slimani. Her new novel is titled I'll Take the Fire. We'll be right back. This is Fresh Air.
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10: This is Fresh Air. Let's get back to my interview with Leila Slimani. She's Moroccan, but spent much of her life in France. Her novel, I'll Take the Fire, concludes her trilogy of novels inspired by three generations of her family. It was just published in the U.S. In the novel, the mother is a gynecologist. In real life, your mother was among the first women doctors, but she was an otolaryngologist, basically like a high-level ear, nose, and throat doctor.
2: Exactly.
10: What was she up against as one of the first women doctors?
2: My mother was an excellent doctor. You know, when I go, it's very funny because when I go to Morocco and I walk in Rabat with her, she is the most famous of the of the couple, and she's always making fun of me, saying, "Ah, you know, in France people recognize you and you're famous there, but here it's me." She's an old woman now, but you can see how much respect people have for her, because my mother, she would take everyone, every patient, the one who could pay and the one who could not pay. My mother had a very high vision of medicine. For her, it was really like a moral duty. I remember as a child, she could stay very, very late to take care of people, and every night she would come back and tell us about people, tell us about poverty, about injustice, and tell us also about the body, physicality. And I think that's why body is so important in my work, because at a very young age, I understood that, of course, we are made of our mind, our voice, our values, and all this, and our social class. But first and at the end, we are just a body that is going to suffer and that is going to die.
10: What did she teach you about women's equality?
2: My mother, first of all, she told us at a very young age, because I have two sisters, the first thing that she said and that she repeated years after years after years was that you have to be independent financially. Never depend on a man. So you have to study, and you have to find a job and make your own money and never have as a dream to marry someone who is rich and who is going to take care of you. And the second thing is knowledge. My mother always said the first weapon of a woman is knowledge. The more book you read, the freer you are.
10: What did you see relating to women's rights in the world outside your home?
2: Oh, horrible things. But even in my home, the first inequality that was absolutely horrible, and I suppose it has a link with my job, is the inequality of reading and writing. You know, a lot of women around me when I was young, they couldn't read or write. And they, in a way, I had the feeling when I was 6, 7 years old and I was beginning to write my name and to read books, and I would see my grandmother and I would see my nanny and women around me who were in the dark. And it was difficult for them to understand their rights. It was difficult for them to travel. So the first inequality was
10: they were illiterate.
2: Yeah. And the second thing was when I was a little bit older, when I was a teenager, I began to understand first that I didn't have exactly the same right as men, because when I wanted to do something, very often people would answer to me, no, it's not for women, it's for men. You want to go in a cafe and sit on a terrace? No, it's not for women. If you wear a certain skirt, if you smoke outside, if you dress in a certain way or put makeup, people will immediately judge you and say, oh no, that behavior, it's the behavior of a whore. So just having a body of a woman was giving at that time the opportunity for other people to judge you. And I was very frustrated about that. And then also I witnessed a lot of injustice. Friends of my mother who would be repudiated by their husband, who would lose the custody of their children. The situation was very violent. I remember that my mother telling me, okay, if you go in front of a judge and you need someone for a testimony, a woman would only value the half of a man. If you need two people to testify, you need two men or four women. So I was really outraged by that. That's me. I was only half of a man.
10: So did you follow your parents' advice and not speak out in public against the second-class status or the no status
2: no.
10: of women?
2: No, I always spoke out, and my parents were always very, very afraid that something would happen to me. But, you know, it's something that I always found very mysterious and something I like to write about, the mystery of freedom. Why in a family you have one person sometimes who is a rebel, someone who doesn't accept the norms, who doesn't accept the rules. And I was this kind of young girl. And when I was maybe 7 or 8 years old, I had a fight with my father. I did something and he yelled at me and I answered him. And he said, you don't answer your father. And I said, it's my mouth and I say whatever I want. In French, I said, c'est ma bouche. And then it was my nickname for a very long time. My father used to call me c'est ma bouche because I was always speaking out, and it was impossible for me to shut up or to silence when I was feeling something or when I was really, I had a very strong feeling of injustice. And it was something that really destroyed me. And that's how I think I began to write, because I was always telling my grandmother, it's so unfair, it's so unfair. And one day she said, you know, yeah, it's unfair and life is unfair and you will see and you will understand. So maybe write about this and maybe you can resolve or you can try to correct this injustice through writing.
10: One of the things you've written about through your fiction and through a nonfiction book is the issue of being sexually active in Morocco, where sex outside of marriage is illegal and comes along with a prison sentence. I mean, there's really serious consequences. So that means if you're single, if you're having sex outside of your marriage, if you're gay or lesbian, if the police discover you and you're not successful in paying them off, or if somebody kind of rats you out, you can go to jail. How long has that law been on the books?
2: Since colonization, actually, it's a law that was written by the French when they arrived in Morocco. Their idea was also to prevent any kind of sexuality between Arabs and French and Europeans. So there was really the desire to separate, to segregate the two population. And that's why people would look down at my grandparents, because it was very scandalous at that time for a white woman to have sexual intercourse with an Arab. So that's why they decided to apply those laws. But then when they left, Moroccans kept the law. But I think that now they use it more to dominate people. And when I see the people, it's the poor people. I spoke with a lot of students, 17, 18 years old, who tell you life is difficult. We don't have a lot of money. We don't have a lot of place to go to have fun. And we don't have a lot of perspectives in terms of job. But maybe the worst is that we can't even have a girlfriend. We can't go in the street with a girlfriend and taking her hand and kissing her in the street, because we know that a cop is going to harass us and ask us for money and things like that. But when you are rich in Morocco, you can do whatever you want. You have the same kind of sexuality that you have in the West. You can find your way to have abortion because you can pay. You can be homosexual and you can have relationship and big parties in your house because no one will come into your house to look at what you're doing. So for me, the matter is a social class matter. You don't have the same sexuality depending on being poor or being rich.
10: Are men frequently punished or is it mostly women?
2: No, it's mostly women, mostly women. Sometimes men are punished for homosexuality, sometimes for adultery, but it's mostly women.
10: Okay. I'm not shocked.
2: Yeah.
10: My guest is Leila Slimani. Her new novel, I'll Take the Fire, was just published in the U.S. It completes her trilogy of novels inspired by three generations of her Moroccan family. We'll be right back. I'm Terry Gross, and this is Fresh Air.

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6: This is Fresh Air. I'm Terry Gross. Let's get back to my interview with novelist Leila Slimani. Her latest novel, I'll Take the Fire, completes her trilogy of books inspired by three generations of her Moroccan family's history. The books span the period of the fight for independence from France to the post-colonial period and ends in the 2020s. Slimani brings a dual perspective to her writing and her life. She's Moroccan, but her grandmother was white European, so Slimani is biracial. Her family is a doorway into larger issues of colonial and post-colonial Morocco, like government oppression, women's rights, the tensions between Muslims and Christians, and sexual criminalization. You risk imprisonment if you have sex and you're single, gay or lesbian, or engage in adultery. So growing up where sex was tied to fear and danger, what impact did that have on your sense of sexuality?
7: For me, I think I had a very dark vision of sexuality. I was always worried. I was incapable of abandoning myself to sexuality because from the moment I became a woman, my mother always told me about sex in a way that she was telling me about danger, the danger of getting pregnant, the danger of going to jail, the danger of being raped, all the dangers. So for me, being a woman was dangerous, and I was always afraid. I was always thinking that someone was judging me, that I was not a good woman, that I was not doing the right thing. And I was thinking that for us women, it was impossible to be innocent, that from the beginning, we were guilty, guilty of something. But I couldn't understand and I couldn't know exactly what I was guilty of.
6: Did those fears ever fade away?
7: Yeah, they did, but the souvenir of all I faced and all I experienced because of those fears is still here. And, you know, I think that even in the West, being a woman is difficult. When I arrived in France at the age of 18, I had a lot of fantasies about Paris. I thought that it was the city of glamour and city of love and city of freedom where I could do whatever I wanted. But it was not as glamorous and easy as that because there was men following you in the subway and in the street at night. So I think also I was very disappointed of discovering that my fantasy about the West and my fantasy about this world where women were totally free was a fantasy and was not totally true.
6: In the novel, the father urges Mia, the character who becomes a writer, to leave Morocco, go to France, and never come back. Did you get advice like that from your parents?
7: No, absolutely not.
6: And I should say he says that because he's worried about her, not because he doesn't want to see her. He wants her to have freedom, and he knows that that's the only way she's going to have it, and wants her also not to feel obligated to come back. He wants her to be free.
7: Yeah, exactly. I think that for Midi, for the character, it's a
6: that's the father. Yeah,
7: it's a extraordinary gesture of love. You know, I think that there's not a better proof of love than preferring the freedom of your child than your child to be with you. He, in a way, he sacrifices himself because he knows he's not going to see her again and that she's going to live her own life, but he wants her to be free. And my parents always wanted us to be free. So when we left, they didn't say don't come back because they were very attached to Morocco and I'm very attached to Morocco, but they said, now you go and invent yourself, do something of your life, be free and try to use this freedom in the best way you can. And I felt a sort of vertigo. It was not easy. And sometimes I was angry against my parents because I wanted them to tell me what to do and who to be and what was my identity, what I was supposed to behave like. And my mother, she would always say, no, we will not answer those questions. You have to find your own way in the world. So that's how I understood that freedom is the most beautiful thing in the world, but it's also very difficult. You have to be able to sacrifice a lot of things. And that's what his father is trying to teach her.
6: What do you feel you had to sacrifice or risks you had to take or difficult decisions you had to make to be free?
7: You know, I think I had to accept that people would not like me. And it's something difficult for a woman, but it's something essential, accepting not to be likable. So in order to be free, I think you have to accept that and to accept being selfish also sometimes. And a lot of women don't give themselves the right to be selfish because we are very often raised with the idea that we should care for others. And, you know, that's what Virginia Woolf wrote so brilliantly, the angel of the house. The angel of the house is the one who is always thinking about giving the good spot to her friends and giving the best part of the chicken to the guests and taking the rest for her. So I don't want to be the angel of the house. So that's, I think, the thing that I did to be free.
6: Can you say more about what you think makes you selfish or unlikable?
7: Being a writer makes me selfish because I'm selfish with my time. I'm selfish with my space. And I think also that it's not a very likable thing to say, but very often I'm waiting from people to adapt to my schedule and to adapt to my vision of things because my only goal and my obsession is writing a novel. And so I consider that my husband, my children, everyone should understand that and that they should all adapt to that. I know it's very selfish, but it's how it is. And it would be impossible for me to change that.
6: Well, let me reintroduce you. My guest is writer Leila Slimani. Her third book in her trilogy of books based on three generations of her family is called I'll Take the Fire, and it's just been published in the U.S. in English. We'll be right back. This is Fresh Air.
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6: This is Fresh Air. Let's get back to my interview with Leila Slimani. She's Moroccan, but spent much of her life in France. Her novel, I'll Take the Fire, concludes her trilogy of novels inspired by 3 generations of her family. It was just published in the U.S. When you first went to France to study there, what induced the most culture shock for you?
7: I think it's going to sound a little bit harsh, but I think the lack of generosity of people, how cold people were. And when I say generosity, it's not material. It's generosity of their time, generosity of their smile, how cold people were and how indifferent. You know, I was raised in a country where people are very friendly to each other, and there's a real, real sense of solidarity. If someone arrives as a newcomer in a city, for sure, after 1 or 2 days, a lot of people will invite this person to dinner and will take care of him or of her. When I arrived in France, I think that for weeks and weeks and weeks, I had all my meals alone. No one ever asked me even for a coffee. And or sometimes I would go for a coffee, and I remember it was the winter and it was dark and I was very cold. That was the first big real winter in my life. And I would have coffee with a Parisian girl, and then she would say, oh, I have to go home. My parents are waiting for me for dinner. And I was looking at her saying, oh my God, I would love so much to be in an apartment with parents cooking a real dinner. And I have to go back to my little room and eat something very bad that I bought at the supermarket because I was incapable of cooking at that time. So, yeah, I think that was something that really shocked me when I arrived in France.
6: One of the things you did when you got to France was read Simone de Beauvoir, author of The Second Sex, a feminist and existentialist. How were you changed by her writing?
7: I mean, for me, it was a revolution. Because as I was telling you before about my mother telling me that knowledge was a weapon for women, that's exactly what Simone de Beauvoir proved in her book, in The Second Sex. She read everything. She read history. She read biology. She read philosophy, trying to find in all those fields the reason why we accepted for so many, many centuries that women were weaker than men and that we were unequal. And I felt that she was giving me those weapons. She was giving me all I needed to fight against those who are arguing that it's like this. It's the decision of nature or the decision of God. And thanks to Simone de Beauvoir, I was feeling stronger, and I was feeling that I would always have an answer against those who claim that it's because of God or because of nature. So I read it really with passion. And, you know, I remember that when I went to borrow the book in a library, and I thought that it was an erotic book because the name, Le Deuxième Sex, The Second Sex, I thought it was erotic. So I arrived and I was, you know, red and sweating. And I asked for The Second Sex and she gave it to me. And I came back home and I began to read. And at the beginning, I was very disappointed. I was like, oh my God, I thought it was like erotic story. And then I continued. And I have to say that it's even better than erotic story, because it gives you the opportunity to be the master of your own eroticism.
6: So when somebody challenged your equality or women's equality in general, what kind of answer did you get from Simone de Beauvoir?
7: You know, some historical examples, the fact, for instance, there's a long chapter about biology, and she argues against those who say that the women are physiologically unequal and weaker to men. The truth is that it's absolutely impossible to prove. And so there you have a lot of arguments in that term. She also explains why religion manipulated also this idea of women being unequal and that women should stay home and should make children and should perpetuate the generation and all this. So you have answer for all types of attacks.
6: You're a mother of two children. I think they're 9 and 15 now?
7: Yeah.
6: Did you have any reservations about having children because you put such an emphasis on freedom and flexibility and being selfish in the sense that you need time to write and that's a huge priority for you and you don't care about being likable because you want to do what it is you do and largely that's writing. You have to give up a lot to become a parent.
7: Yes, but to be really honest, I think that I was very naive, and when I had my son, I was absolutely not aware of how much time and how much sacrifice and all the thing that being a mother demands. But it's also something I wrote about a lot. The fact that women lie to women a lot. When I was young, everyone would tell me, "Oh, you know, being a mother, it's natural, and you will see it's so easy, and you will know exactly what to do, and you will never feel alone again, and there will be this unconditional love that you will feel, and that will make you so strong." And also, my mother was so extraordinary. And she was so much of a mother. She was a wolf. She was a bear. She was taking care of us all the time. And I don't know. I was like, okay, maybe I have that in me. Maybe I can be this kind of mother. But, I was not. And it was very difficult for me when I had my first child. I was very depressed and I didn't have any time for me. But I have to say that I was very lucky to have the husband that I have who understood that immediately and in my couple and in my family, we are absolutely not in traditional role. I mean, I'm not a traditional mother and he's not a traditional father. He takes care of the children a lot and he's doing all the things that mothers are supposed to do, even if I hate this idea. But he's the one taking care of the food, of the doctor, of the pajama and all the things. And I'm the one who is very often locked in her office. But, you know, I think that children are very intelligent and children can adapt when you explain to them, when you respect them. And I respect my children very much and they respect my work very much. So we have a very good relationship where they understand my selfishness, I think, that maybe even they forgive it. And I want to be a mother and a good mother, but I don't want to sacrifice my career and I don't want to sacrifice my passion because this is the most important thing for me.
6: If you're just joining us, my guest is Leila Slimani. Her new novel is titled I'll Take the Fire. We'll be right back. This is Fresh Air.
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6: This is Fresh Air. Let's get back to my interview with Leila Slimani. She's Moroccan, but spent much of her life in France. Her novel, I'll Take the Fire, concludes her trilogy of novels inspired by three generations of her family. It was just published in the U.S. One of your earlier novels is about a nanny who murders the two children that she's in charge of, and it's inspired by a real story. You hired a nanny to take care of your children when they were young. I don't know if they still have a nanny. And you had a nanny who helped raise you. What was it like to be raised by a nanny? Were you close?
7: We were very close. We were very close. She was like a second mother to me. And in Morocco, I would call her Mouima, which is in Arabic like second mother. I would spend more time with her than with my own mother, especially when I was very young. And at the same time, I think that at a very young age, I understood that her position was very difficult because I loved her like a mother, but she was not my mother. Everyone was telling her, oh, you belong to the family. But I knew that it was a lie, that she was not the family. She was with us all the time. She was sharing our intimacy. But at the same time, she didn't have a husband. She didn't have children of her own because she would spend all her time taking care of us. So she sacrificed her own life. And when I was 6 or 7 years old, I went to school and I could read and write. And my nanny, she couldn't. And so there was a sort of gap that became bigger and bigger between me and her, because I was still a child, but I knew more than her in many ways. And I could feel this injustice, and I could feel how the fact that she belonged to a lower social class and that her job also was full of ambiguity, because we loved her, but she knew that she would never be exactly in the same position as my mother, and that probably one day we would not take care of her, or we would not give her the importance that she had when we were a child. And also, then I investigate a lot for this book, and I interviewed a lot of nannies, so many of them who have their own children in their country, in Philippines, in Senegal, in Guinea, and who say, I haven't seen my child for 5 years, for 10 years. And while she's taking care of a child who is not her own and who at one point will not even take care of her.
6: So having all these feelings about the class implications of having a nanny, when you became a parent and you needed to hire a nanny in order to do your work, what were some of the, like, ethical things as well as practical things that you took into consideration or tortured yourself about while you were trying to find the right nanny for you?
7: First of all, I never thought that she was going to do my work, because if I thought that, it would mean that I thought that as a mother, I have to stay with my children and that she's taking my work. For me, she was not taking my work. She was having a job that I respect and that is very important. And I would have a lot of consideration for that. And I will give her the salary that she deserved for that. But I never thought that she was doing my job. My job is to write. I take care of my children, but I have a job like many, many women. So first of all, I've always tried to not accept this guilt that people want you to feel, that, oh my God, you're not doing your job as a mother, and instead of that, you're going out to do a job. No, for me, it was not like that.
6: You started off as a journalist, and you were arrested while covering the Arab Spring in Tunisia for the publication Jeune Afrique, which translates to Young Africa. So what exactly got you jailed?
7: I was with a photographer in the city of Kasserine, which is at the frontier between Algeria and Tunisia, and we woke up very early to take pictures in, I think, an abandoned factory and in the suburbs of the city. And what they wanted were the pictures, and the photographer would not give them to the cops. So they kept us for hours and trying to convince the photographer to give the pictures. But then, you know, I was not very worried because I had a lot of trust towards my magazine, Jeune Afrique, which is very well known in Tunisia. So I called, I had the right to call one person, and I called immediately in Paris, and I said, okay, we are in this situation. You have to find a way to take us out of this. So we waited a few hours, and then it was solved, and we gave the pictures to them.
6: So your child was 11 months old at the time. Before you knew what the outcome was going to be, before you knew that you would be released in a few hours, were you terrified about being separated from your child and not knowing for how long that would last?
7: I'm trying to remember. No, I think that I was very angry. I was angry against the people who arrested us, and I was furious. I was not very worried. I knew that it was going to be okay, but I was really, really full of anger, and I was yelling, and I was telling them that it was a shame and things like that. So no, I was very much focused on my anger, I think.
6: Is the arrest or being detained in Tunisia part of the reason why you became a novelist and didn't stay a journalist?
7: No, I don't think so. No, because I think I loved being a journalist.

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1: Leyla Slimani's new novel is called I'll Take the Fire. Tomorrow on Fresh Air, guns. Over 40,000 people a year die from gunshots in the U.S., and it's the leading cause of death for children. Yet, as recent Supreme Court decisions show, we're getting fewer laws regulating guns, not more. We'll speak with New York Times reporter Mike McIntyre about why this is. His new book is called Ricochet, Guns, Greed, and the American Way of Violence. Join us. To keep up with what's on the show and get highlights of our interviews, follow us on Instagram at NPR Fresh Air. Fresh Air's executive producer is Sam Brigger. Our technical director and engineer is Audrey Bentham. Our engineer today is Adam Staniszewski. Our interviews and reviews are produced and edited by Phyllis Myers, Anne-Marie Baldonado, Lauren Krenzel, Teresa Madden, Monique Nazareth, Thea Challoner, Susan Yakundi, Anna Bauman, and Nico Gonzalez-Whistler. Our digital media producer is Molly C.V. Nesper. Roberta Shorrock directs the show. Our co-host is Tanya Mosley. I'm Terry Gross.

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4: 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His family's farm is mostly corn and soybeans. 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
5: Hundreds of data centers are under construction across America right now. 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They also account for more than 4% of U.S. electricity usage, and that's expected to more than double by 2030. In just the first few months of this year, community groups blocked tens of billions of dollars worth of projects. What to know about the fight over data centers? Next time on 1A.
1: 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It's 10 o'clock.
6: Hello, coming up on the newsroom. Fires are burning out of control in parts of southwest France. Others are bearing down on the Spanish capital. Here's the Prime Minister.
7: This is the new reality. Summers are becoming increasingly difficult, destructive, and therefore deadly.
6: We hear how the blazes can even create their own weather systems. Also today at 3 o'clock GMT with me, Nick Miles.
8: The question is, do Africans, do Kenyans deserve a clean and healthy environment and clean food?

0: Europeans do, as Americans do, and our answer is to the affirmative, yes.
1: So activists are taking multinational chemical companies to court. And later on, why India's Cockroach Party movement is threatening to bring anti-government protesters back onto the streets. And after a 75-year wait.
2: It's over! There's 30 seconds, there's 5 seconds to go! Yes, thank you, referee!
1: Finally, an end to a sporting curse after this news bulletin.
3: BBC News with Roisin Hasty. President Emmanuel Macron says wildfires raging near Bordeaux are the most severe crisis facing France since the Second World War. He promised to commit every available resource to contain the flames. Officials in the Gironde area say the fires have not gained ground in the last day, but remain unpredictable and dangerous. The Times journalist David Chazan is in the region.
4: I went out to a place called Saint-Jean-d'Illac, 9 miles from Bordeaux, and I saw bone-dry pine trees igniting sort of like matchsticks, sending columns of thick black smoke billowing all over the place. Higher temperatures of up to 38 or even 40 degrees centigrade are expected within the next 2 to 3 days, and that could cause fires that have either been extinguished or died down to reignite.
3: In neighbouring Spain, firefighters are continuing to battle through the night, with temperatures there also forecast to hit 40 Celsius from Tuesday. Shares have fallen sharply in South Korea as a result of a large sell-off of tech stocks. The main Kospi index dropped by about 8% at one point, triggering a brief halt in trading. South Korean chip makers such as Samsung have been particularly hard hit. The fall is partly being driven by news of technological advances by rival firms in China. Austria has announced plans to increase military service from 6 months to 9 months as it looks to bolster its preparedness in the wake of Russia's war in Ukraine. Jacob Evans reports.
5: Austria's Chancellor, Christian Stocker, said the war in Ukraine had shattered the dream of lasting peace in Europe and prompted his country to make a change. All men in Austria must choose between military service or a longer civilian alternative working in fields like healthcare or conservation. This may also be extended from 9 to 11 months. Alongside military action, Vienna says it faces increasing threats from cyber attacks and geopolitical instability. The military service extension will come into force from January the 1st next year, while plans to lengthen the civilian service still need to pass through Parliament.
3: The UN body fighting AIDS says the world risks a resurgence of the HIV epidemic after global funding was cut by nearly a fifth last year. In a report to mark the opening of an international AIDS conference in Brazil, UNAIDS said funding fell to around $7 billion, its lowest in nearly two decades. Winifred Byanyima is the body's executive director.
6: The question is no longer whether we can end AIDS. The question is whether we choose to end AIDS. The end is no longer limited by science, it's limited by inequality, by political choices.
3: World News from the BBC. A man's been arrested after three women, one of them pregnant, were stabbed in Paris on Monday. Authorities say two of the victims are in a critical condition. Eyewitnesses report a man wielding two kitchen knives running around lunging at women. The attack occurred days after an Islamist drove his car into a crowd in Berlin. The American pharmaceutical giant Johnson & Johnson says it's agreed to pay up to $5.5 billion to settle lawsuits claiming its talc products cause ovarian cancer. Rory Gallimore reports.
7: Johnson & Johnson has always denied that its talc products, such as baby powder, cause cancer. It's been fighting lawsuits filed by tens of thousands of people for years. Last week, the firm won a significant victory when a US federal judge cast doubt on the plaintiff's ability to prove the claims. J&J is now setting aside billions of dollars to try to end the legal battle. The settlement is dependent on at least 95% of the claimants accepting the offer. The company stopped selling talc-based baby powder in the US 6 years ago and now uses cornstarch instead.
3: The leader of the paramilitary Rapid Support Forces in Sudan, Mohamed Hamdan Douglo, has said he's unleashing his fighters after they lost a key road to the army. The commander told his troops there was no longer any room for retreat. On Monday, Sudan's military said it had captured a vital road linking Khartoum with the besieged city of El Obeid. The Italian footballing great Paolo Maldini has resigned from the National Football Federation barely 2 weeks after being tasked with a major overhaul of the sport's management. He quit after it was announced his former teammate Andrea Pirlo was no longer a candidate to coach Italy's men's team. Pirlo's potential appointment had faced criticism over his ties to a Russian betting company. Maldini had been brought in after Italy failed to qualify for a third successive World Cup. BBC News.
1: Hello there and welcome to the newsroom on the BBC World Service. I'm Nick Miles. The fires burning in parts of France and Spain at the moment are some of the most intense in decades. They've caused commentators and politicians to issue stark warnings and make dark comparisons. Prime Minister Pedro Sánchez of Spain called on all citizens to exercise extreme caution in the difficult, complex hours ahead. President Emmanuel Macron of France went even further. As he visited the worst affected area near Bordeaux in the southwest, he said it was his country's most severe crisis since the Second World War. Both men know their administrations will be judged on how they react to this crisis. Meanwhile, with temperatures expected to soar again in the coming days, there are fears that Bordeaux could be at risk. Gwyn Loder is nearby and sent this report.
8: For days, wildfires have raged in the southwest of France. For weary firefighters here, Canadian aircraft provide welcome relief. Most towns and villages in this area are almost deserted. The blaze now burns within 10 miles of the city of Bordeaux.
9: The fires are raging in this rural area, flames occasionally leaping several feet into the air, thick black smoke rising as well, sticking in the back of your throat.
8: Wildfires aren't uncommon in this area near Bordeaux, where Mereryd has lived for the past 16 years.
10: Then we're going to take the kids and move further north out of reach of the smoke and the polluted air, or as far as we can. We're lucky enough to have somewhere where we can go so that we just get, especially the kids, just get them away and get them to some cleaner air.
8: French President Emmanuel Macron has today been meeting the teams fighting the flames, which could take months to put out.
11: We must understand we are facing a completely unprecedented wildfire. The situation we are dealing with today is the most severe we have ever recorded, the toughest since the Second World War.
8: Across the border in Spain too, the situation is dire. What's been called the biggest wildfire in the region's history burns near Madrid. There's no shortage of dry vegetation for it to consume, thanks to successive heatwaves after a wet winter. The pace of the flames have slowed in Valencia, but the fires are still very much active, and the government says the next 2 days will be crucial on whether they can be brought under control.
12: This is the new reality. Summers are becoming increasingly difficult, destructive, and therefore deadly.
8: In Spain, as in France, hot, dry weather is forecast for the coming days. The fear here is that an already difficult situation could become catastrophic.
1: That was Gwyn Loder near Bordeaux. Well, Stav Danaeus from the BBC Weather Centre told me how the coming weather patterns may affect the fires.
13: The situation doesn't look good. The last couple of days we actually had a cold front go through northern Spain, southern France, which helped firefighters contain fires to some degree. Slightly increased humidity, lower temperatures was beneficial. However, we've got yet another plume of extreme heat moving out of northwestern Africa into Iberia, spreading quickly into France, and this is going to expand as we move through this week into central parts of Europe, parts of Germany, for example, the Czech Republic, Poland. We'll see temperatures much higher than what they've had already for this summer, because it's actually been quite cool towards the eastern side of Europe, with showers even down to parts of Greece and the Balkans.
1: So this heat that's coming up into the areas of Spain and France that are seeing the worst forest fires at the moment, how much of an increase is there going to be, and what impact could that have on the fires?
13: Well, it's likely temperatures will reach again the 40 Celsius mark, maybe even more than that across central northern Spain, southern France, in the areas where we have the fires blazing. So this is probably the worst outlook they could have expected, with dry air and extreme heat with very little in the way of rain. There could be a few isolated showers and thunderstorms over the higher ground, for example the Pyrenees, maybe towards the Alps, central and eastern France, but nowhere close to where we have the fires at the moment.
1: So quite apart from all this very warm, hot air coming in from northern Africa, there are also problems associated with the clouds that are formed in the areas where the fires are. Explain what's happening there.
13: pyrite clouds, as they're known, are quite a feature of the extremely large fires that we get in North America and Canada and the US, where they almost form their own weather system. Now, because these fires are so large, they're burning so fiercely, they're actually producing their own clouds, all the heat, the smoke and water from all the vegetation. Despite it being tinder dry, there is still some moisture in the vegetation, which is pushing up into the atmosphere, forming clouds. They're getting high enough to actually form updrafts and downdrafts. So wind close to the ground, as it's being drawn up in the cloud, begins to blow erratically. So it fans the flames, it changes the direction of the flames without any warning. And as the updrafts develop, we can actually see flashes of lightning, much like you'd see in the ash cloud of a volcano that erupts, that almost forms its own cloud.
1: And how much longer are these increasing heat waves going to last in Europe? Do they tend to fizzle out at some point?
13: It's difficult to say. This year's been exceptional. A lot of it's attributed, some say, to the cold blob, which is sitting in the North Atlantic. It steered the jet stream very far north of the UK and Europe, dragged all this hot air out of North Africa, which usually stays across the Sahara and occasionally wobbles out into the Mediterranean to bring these heat waves, often towards the eastern Mediterranean. Greece, Cyprus can be very hot. Southern Italy, Sicily. This year, it seems to be a pattern where the eastern side of Europe seems to be under cooler northerly winds as the jet stream's been dipping down. And for northwestern Africa, western Europe, we've been baited by repeated heat waves. And it's difficult to say when this pattern will change.
1: And just briefly, that area of the eastern part of Europe that has seen showery conditions and quite low temperatures until now, when it heats up there, there is less risk of the forest fires because of what's happened before.
13: Exactly. There is too much moisture in the soil. It's difficult for severe wildfires to take hold. You could get smaller ones if the second half of summer ends up being dry towards Eastern Europe. But because it's so parched towards the west, any wildfires that start are devastating.
1: That was Stav Dinez. Stay up to date with all the developments on the BBC website, bbc.com/news. Go to the culture and the climate pages of that website. Let's bring you an update now on a shooting in the United States that we were reporting about on Sunday. Three people were killed at a food festival in Seattle in the northwestern part of the US. I got the latest from our North America correspondent, David Willis.
14: This was the third and final day, Nick, of the annual Bite of Seattle food festival. It's held near the famous Space Needle, the tourist attraction there in Seattle, the centre, and it regularly attracts more than 300,000 people. It was just as this festival was winding down that five or six shots rang out, and video footage shows terrified people, including families with small children, running for their lives after those shots rang out. Now, officials initially thought it involved an exchange of gunfire between two young men, one of whom, a 19-year-old, is thought to have been among the three people who died. A 15-year-old boy is being held in juvenile detention for investigation of firearms violations and first-degree assault. But officials in Seattle appealed for the public's help in identifying a third suspect who they say fled the scene shortly after this incident. Detectives are reviewing security footage, they say, from nearby buildings. A 44-year-old man and a 56-year-old woman also died, and at least four other people are known to have been injured, among them a two-year-old boy who remains in hospital as we speak.
1: And David, this appears to be a firefight, if you like, amongst heavily armed young people. How much of a problem is gang violence in Seattle?
14: Well, you're right, and officials believe that this does appear to have been gang-related, Nick, and that the 15-year-old who is in custody at the moment and the 19-year-old who died knew each other. Two guns were recovered from the scene, and officials in Seattle said it was just the latest in a string of violent incidents involving young people in that city, and indeed the third major shooting there in several days. Overall, however, violent crime is actually down in Seattle, as it is in many American cities at the moment. The figures show a drop of more than 30% in the number of homicides in the first half of this year compared to the same period last year. But gun crime amongst young people has increased, and the mayor of Seattle, Katie Wilson, has announced plans to launch a campaign specifically aimed at curbing youth violence. Nick.
1: That was David Willis. You're listening to The Newsroom on the BBC World Service. To India now, where for weeks thousands of young people have taken to the streets, angry over the leaking of exam papers. Well, the nationwide demonstrations led to their key demand being met, namely the resignation of the education minister, Dhamendra Pradhan. It was seen as a victory for democracy. But hundreds of students who were detained in Delhi after police fired tear gas and used batons to disperse them about a week ago remain in custody. The demonstrations, led by a fledgling movement called the Cockroach Junta Party, is accusing the government of Narendra Modi of backtracking on its promise to free them. Its spokesman is Ashuntan Ranka.
15: If all the students, youth and protesters who have been arrested or detained in different states are not released, then the Cockroach Junta Party will once again be forced to protest.
1: The BBC's Sumedra Pal is in Delhi and gave us this update.
16: Over the weekend and even today, we've been seeing a series of crackdowns that are taking place by the administration, by the police authorities across Indian states. There are people who are being currently detained. There have been students who have been allegedly detained, and there is legal support now that they require. The Cockroach Janta Party organized a press conference to address the fact that will the protests resume or what will be the further course of action, because this was one of the demands that they had raised with the union minister, and this is a part of a deal that they had with the government. So the criminal charge sheets which were registered against the protesters, a big demand of the Cockroach Janta Party and its spokespersons was that all these charges will be dropped and nobody will be sort of involved in any kind of police action against those who were protesting. The other demand was that all the police persons who were responsible for attacking the students, for lathi charging them, which is using sticks and batons against students, will be charged, will be identified and punished by the agencies. So these were two very big demands, and they held a press conference to state that the part of this agreement was not actually honored by the government because action against protesters is continuing across India. The police and the administration have from the beginning maintained that they had imposed Section 163 in this particular area, which meant that anyone assembling on the protest sites, it was unlawful assembly. So according to them, I don't see that they will be responding to this or doing much about it. These are the signs as of now. I was at a press conference where the union minister, JP Nadda, honored these promises when the deal was done on Saturday. On the weekend, when finally Dharmendra Pradhan's resignation was accepted, he did admit that, yes, there will be action against those police persons who were involved in attacking the students. And of course, that there will not be any action against the protesters.
1: That was Sumedha Pal. In Kenya, activists and lawyers are bringing a high-profile legal case against multinational chemical companies, the Kenyan government and regulators. They claim that hazardous pesticides and herbicides designed to make farming more efficient are actually harming the health of people across Kenya. Josephine Cassidy reports now from Nairobi.
0: The question is, do Africans, do Kenyans deserve a clean and healthy environment and clean food, as Europeans do, as Americans do? And our answer is to the affirmative yes.
17: Outside the law courts in Nairobi, TV cameras are huddled around an activist and a lawyer.
18: Thousands of Kenyans have been affected by the use of these pesticides. And what we see is really shocking.
17: It's November 2025, and they're here because this court in Kenya's capital is hearing a case about the use of chemicals in farming, brought against the Kenyan government and several multinational chemical companies. Kelvin Kubai is one of the lawyers leading the case.
18: I saw that now these manufacturers were taking advantage of the vulnerability of these people. You know, you are harming people who have no ability to fight back.
17: The court agrees that the lawyers and their team can go out into communities and find people who believe their health has been affected by pesticides to assess them and potentially enlist them in the case, making it akin to a class action.
19: Like a tingling feeling, as she said.
20: Yeah, a tingling on the feet, on the hands.
17: Kelvin and the other lawyers have brought on board two scientists to help them build evidence for their case.
21: I've also seen more desperate cases. Most of them seem to have lost their sensation because of the nerves breaking down.
17: They're particularly interested in exposure to a herbicide called paraquat. It's a powerful weed killer that's been at the centre of thousands of lawsuits in the US, from farmers claiming that they've developed Parkinson's disease as a result of their contact with paraquat. Although there's no conclusive proof that the herbicide causes Parkinson's, the degenerative neurological disease, it has been linked to the condition in several epidemiological studies. The substance is banned in the EU and UK because it's toxic if ingested. Nurse Priska Munua is working with the lawyers bringing the case.
22: I feel like it's a violation of the human rights because if it's unsafe for the people in the European countries, it is even more unsafe for the Africans who don't have even have the protection.
17: They assess 14 patients who've been diagnosed with Parkinson's disease and more who they believe are exhibiting symptoms without a diagnosis, all of whom they think have been exposed to paraquat. However, proving that any health condition is caused by exposure to pesticides will be challenging, particularly in an environment where both diagnosis rates and literacy are low. And additionally, many farmers don't know what products they're using.
19: So we've just pulled over by the side of the road, and just in my line of sight, I can see two people spraying the field next to me. I can also see two young boys, probably about 13, carrying rucksacks, the pesticide rucksacks with the sprayers.
17: What's most striking is that none of them are wearing any sort of PPE. If you look at the labels of a lot of these pesticides and herbicides, they often advise, with accompanying diagrams, that gloves, goggles and coveralls must be worn. One of the demands in the court case is for the government to provide more education to farmers on how to use products safely. Frederick Machiri is the CEO of the Kenyan regulator, the Pest Control Products Board.
23: Here in Kenya, we have a regulatory mechanism which ensures that the pesticides we have allowed for use are safe to humans and also the environment if used according to label instructions.
1: That report was by Josephine Cassilly. The United Nations cultural organisation, UNESCO, has just made a rather unusual move. It's awarded its prestigious World Heritage status to a battleground. The list of sites now includes the Normandy beaches in France, which were used for the D-Day landings in June 1944. It's the largest seaborne invasion in history. After landing there, Allied forces fought Nazi German soldiers, liberated France, and helped change the course of the Second World War. Well, the site will commemorate fallen soldiers from both sides of the conflict. The Second World War historian Kate Vigers explained why UNESCO's members decided that the landing sites were worthy of World Heritage status.
24: They originally thought of them as symbols of division, you know, where something bad happened, people were against one another. They're now saying that the way that the sites have developed, the way we're looking at them, bears a message of freedom, peace and unity among the nations. And I guess that's reflected in the numbers of people who visit these sites from all over the world for various reasons. And when you know where you're standing and what happened there, it can have such a profound impact on you. So to improve that signage and visitor information is absolutely phenomenal that they're going to be doing that. I think the veterans will feel that this is a really important thing. There's going to be no more development in the area. Nothing can spring up now. These beaches will be preserved as a site of history and peace and commemoration.
1: Kate Vigers there. It was 75 years of hurt for one sports team. Bad luck that lasted so long it became known as the Mayo Curse. Mayo is a county on the west coast of Ireland, which for the first time since 1951 had just won Gaelic football's All-Ireland Championship. The trophy will now be taken around the streets of Mayo this week after the team narrowly beat County Kerry in Dublin on Sunday. The victory has been described as possibly the greatest ever story in Irish sport. Here are the dying moments of the match from a local, very partisan radio station.
25: Delirium! They have to get a goal!
2: It's over. There's 30 seconds. There's 5 seconds to go.
4: He has a foul. Thank you, referee.
2: The famine. Yes. The famine is over. The famine is over. The curse be damned.
1: Yeah, the curse be damned if you didn't quite hear that. The curse has been blamed on an incident back in 1951 when a jubilant Mayo team disturbed a funeral when they were returning home. If the myth is to be believed, the priest declared that Mayo wouldn't be champions again until all those players were dead. Sean Carney was only 6 when Mayo were champions 75 years ago. As he told my colleague Rebecca Kesby, he was at that match in 51 at the age of 81 in Dublin on Sunday.
5: When the final whistle went, I'm telling you, I gave a big shout up Mayo, and I was fit to cry, but I didn't cry, because it was such an occasion. It should be the second biggest occasion in my life. The first one was when I married my good wife, Mary.
6: And she was there with you to watch it?
5: She was.
6: You were 6 the last time your team won. Do you remember that?
5: Yeah, I was 6, yes. I was a child, but I remember it vividly. The team came up the main street of the town of Claremorris on a truck, and there was people walking in front of it in a torchlight procession. And they came up to the square, they were all on the truck, and we were all cheering them and clapping them.
6: And so since then, Sean, the team has made it to, I think, 11 finals and been thwarted every single time. Talk us through the heartbreak of that.
5: It has been terrible, especially the two finals of 2004 and 2006. We encountered the same team as we encountered yesterday, and we got a very bad beating. So going into yesterday's final, we all had a touch of trepidation about what the outcome might be. But they played like heroes and they won like heroes.
6: And Sean, did you ever give up hope over those 75 years of ever winning again?
5: Well, every time they reached an All-Ireland, I always thought that, they had a chance, once they were in the final. But, hope was running out for me. Time was running out for me. As you know, I was 7 in 1951 or 6. You can imagine what age I am now.
6: Well, I think you're 81, aren't you?
5: Yeah. Well, that'll bring back my age to about 71 with that win,
6: Now, Sean, there's this thing called the Mayo Curse. Is it true that a priest actually cursed the team? Tell us the story.
5: Yeah, what they call in Ireland, a pishrog. The story was, in 1951, they were bringing home the cup. They were in a cavalcade of cars. They approached the village of Foxford, and there was a funeral in front of them, a hearse and a few cars, and they passed out the funeral.
6: Now, what should they have done? What's the normal protocol?
5: That time anyway, they should have held back until the funeral went to where it was supposed to go, and it's to go off the road.
6: Now, the story goes that the priest who was officiating over that funeral was apoplectic, really angry about that, and then hurled this curse. I mean, I don't know whether that's allowed from the Vatican, but hurled this curse.
5: I don't think either. But, the Mayo people only became aware of that when Mayo started losing all Ireland's.
6: Well, the curse went that until every player that had played that day had gone into the next world, Mayo would never win again. Is that the curse?
5: There could be something in it, because one of the last of the players died in 2021. And sure enough, now this is 2026. And the curse has certainly been eliminated from the football life of the Mayo players.
1: Mayo superfan Sean Carney there. And if you want to hear more about this story, there's a BBC podcast called The Curse of County Mayo. That is it from the newsroom. Thanks from me and the rest of the team. Goodbye.
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3: This is the BBC World Service, and coming up after the news, the global story. The Trump administration has issued a new 100-page report in which it alleges that Cuba has helped foment left-wing extremism in the U.S. through influence operations and spy rings. Cuba has rejected the accusations as propaganda. But why is the Trump administration warning that Cuba is one of the biggest threats to U.S. national security? Join me, Asma Khalid, in 2 minutes.
1: BBC News with Nick Miles. President Emmanuel Macron says wildfires raging near Bordeaux are the most severe crisis facing France since the Second World War. Officials in the Gironde area say the fires have not gained ground in the last day, but remain unpredictable and dangerous. Shares have fallen sharply in South Korea as a result of a large sell-off of tech stocks. The main KOSPI index dropped 8% at one point. The fall is partly being driven by news of technological advances by rival firms in China. Austria has announced plans to increase military service from 6 months to 9 months as it looks to bolster its preparedness in the wake of Russia's war in Ukraine. Neutral Austria has been trying for years to improve its military capabilities. The American pharmaceutical giant Johnson & Johnson says it's agreed to pay up to $5.5 billion to settle lawsuits claiming its talc products cause ovarian cancer. Iran's state broadcaster says two men who took part in nationwide anti-government protests have been publicly executed in the city of Isfahan. The thousands of protesters were killed in January during a crackdown by the authorities. Police in Seattle now believe at least three suspects were involved in the deadly shooting at a food festival on Sunday night, and that one of them is among the three dead. A 15-year-old boy has been detained. A man has been arrested after three women, one of them pregnant, were stabbed in Paris on Monday. Authorities say two of the victims are in a critical condition. And the Italian footballing great Paolo Maldini has resigned from the National Football Federation after his former teammate Andrea Pirlo was no longer considered a candidate to teach and coach Italy's men's team. And that is the latest BBC World Service news.
3: For the last several decades, American officials have claimed that Iran, ISIS, or even to some degree China are some of the biggest threats to U.S. national security. But the other day, the Trump administration released a 100-page report about the dangers of Cuban intelligence and its communist ideology. And the State Department released a video to promote their case.
8: Virtually every left-wing, radical, violent terrorist group in the Western Hemisphere has at some point relied on support from Cuba. And we have 90 miles from our shores a failed state that also happens to be friendly territory for some of our adversaries.
3: The report paints a picture of this isolated island off the coast of Florida as one of the biggest threats to U.S. national security over the last half century. It depicts a through line from the Cuban Revolution to the left-wing politics we see in the U.S. today. It alleges that Cuba has run a sustained campaign of subversion against the U.S. through a sophisticated spy ring that's reached the highest levels of the U.S. government. And it says Cuba has cultivated generations of American activists, from nonprofits to anti-ICE collectives, and backed a wave of left-wing terrorism on American soil. For its part, the Cuban government has dismissed this all as a mediocre propaganda pamphlet. From the BBC, I'm Asma Khalid in Washington, D.C. And today on The Global Story, what story is the Trump administration telling about Cuba? And why now?
9: I'm Michael Bustamante. I'm an associate professor of history and the chair for Cuban and Cuban American Studies at the University of Miami.
3: Well, Michael, thank you for taking the time to speak with us. We wanted to have you on the show today to help us make sense of this new U.S. State Department report that was recently released. It's a 100-page document, for those who may not be familiar with it, titled Cuba, the Capital of 21st Century Communism. I have been giving it a read. I would say it is an unusual government document in some ways, and it is a narrative I have not really heard emphasized by the U.S. government in recent years, and I say this as someone who covered the White House and covered American politics for several years. With that being said, Michael, what's the central argument of this report?
9: I mean, on the one hand, there's a historical argument, which is that Cuba, dating back to the 1960s, was sort of a base for what the report calls subversion of Western civilization through its support for various third world revolutionary and socialist movements. And there's some truth to that. But the other part of the argument is that Cuba continues to be a base from which subversive activities are still happening. And that sort of slippery linkage between past and present is, I think, where the report finds itself on shakiest argumentative ground.
3: It strikes me that the central thesis almost seems to be that in some ways Cuba is, in the eyes of the writers, the seat of left-wing revolutionary activism and surveillance across several of the last recent decades.
9: Yes. And this is one of the very bizarre things reading this report, because I felt like I was reading sort of a mashed up version of the work of many scholars I know who have written quite thoughtfully and in detailed fashion about the very long history of Cuba's place on the in the global left. And so Cuba was a sympathizer of anti-colonial and radical movements around the world. All of that is true. But the degree to which that somehow represented an existential threat to U.S. power and politics then or now is something certainly that historians would dispute, I think, quite aggressively with the authors of this report.
3: So let's talk about that long history that this report articulates. It goes back to the 1960s and talks about, in particular, this moment, Cuba's Tricontinental Conference in 1966. It mentions this a couple of different times, and I just want us to understand why the authors of this report believe that moment was so significant and what transpired there.
9: I would agree with the authors of that report that that was a significant moment. It was a significant moment in global history, in the history of third world politics. I mean, the basic context here is the following. The Cuban Revolution triumphs in 1959.
10: Havana, often the mecca for gamblers, sees the jackpot payoff of a political long shot. Bearing 26th of July banners, joyous followers of Fidel Castro sweep triumphantly through the Cuban capital hours after their rebellion had toppled the regime of Fulgencio Batista.
9: It has domestic ambitions first and foremost, but as the revolution radicalizes to a socialist project in the throes of conflict with the United States, Bay of Pigs, Cuban Missile Crisis, all that stuff that we like to read about.
3: History class, yes.
9: Right. The Cuban government also positions itself as an ally for anti-dictatorial, but also increasingly radical and socialist sort of insurgent movements in places around the world, mostly Latin America and the African continent. Remember, this is a moment of decolonization. Latin America, it was decolonized in the early 19th century, so Latin American nations are independent. Uh-huh. But a number of Latin American countries are run by right-wing military dictators, the kind of military dictator that the Cuban Revolution itself overthrew inside Cuba. But the Tricontinental Conference was an event in 1966 that brought together an amalgamation of radical movements, some armed insurgent movements, others not armed per se, from around the third world. This is where the tricontinental part, right? Asia,
3: so
9: Africa.
3: So who, for example, was in attendance?
9: Representatives of African liberation movements fighting against colonial rule in places like Angola. Insurgent organizations that were not necessarily massive or enormous, but trying to sort of create a space in places in Latin America to fight against right-wing military governments there.
3: Okay.
9: Representatives of also a more radical U.S. left. People associated with Black nationalism, for example, right? So this sort of notion that the third world needs to unite in pursuit of common objectives, common development objectives, common objectives of throwing off the colonial mantle.
3: The authors of the report use this term third worldism. And you kind of alluded to it a moment ago with this Tricontinental Conference. But what exactly does it mean? What are we talking about there?
9: Countries that are either not the global capitalist West, or democratic West, or the Soviet Union and the affiliated Eastern Bloc. And so third worldism is a way, in a sense, to try to appropriate that kind of Cold War label of a first world, a second world, and a third world, as if it's less important, and to say, you know, we are on the front lines of important confluence of political and economic challenges that our societies face. Thinking about how underdeveloped economies in the global South can actually develop, what's the best model for that? What are the political paths to taking power in name of a more radical vision in which, you know, people from the third world are empowered to shape their destiny? That I think, you know, sort of at the surface level is kind of the basic idea.
3: This report makes a distinction between the communism of the Soviet Union in the 1960s and the communism of Cuba that we have seen during that time period and over the years. Can you help me understand that?
9: Yeah, it's an interesting distinction, and that has some base in fact. You know, the Soviet Union in the 1960s was an established superpower. It kind of cohered and congealed into a very bureaucratic state. The Cuban government at that time was brand new and was sort of the mentality, in a way, of kind of tear it all down to build something new. Che Guevara, his famous idea of the new man, and his own very famous sort of confrontations with the Soviet Union. They saw the Soviet Union as too conservative, as not willing to support also other radical movements around the world, and because of geopolitical concerns of not wanting to rock the boat too much in the United States' backyard. And Che Guevara is coming along and saying, you know, we want to forge one, two, three, many, you know, Vietnams around the world, so that, you know, imperialism in the United States is always caught off balance and can't defeat the kinds of movements that we're supporting. So the differences with the Soviet Union were multiple. And I think where the report is right is that Cuba's role there was something that was kind of, as a kind of a hub and a convener of this sort of network, was a novelty.
3: So at the same time that the report talks about this tri-continental conference that was happening in Cuba in 1966, it also talks about this era in the 1960s in which Cuba is framed as kind of a nexus point for all sorts of left-wing activism, connecting things like the Black Panther movement with Pan-Africanism and movements for independence across Africa, guerrilla movements in Latin America, that it was all kind of, in their view, united against one common enemy, the United States. What do you make of that?
9: So Cuba absolutely was a nexus and a hub for all of those kinds of things. Cuba both trained guerrilla fighters. It provided exile to people who were fleeing persecution for their ideas. Where the sort of truth quality of the report, I think, can be called into question is how all of that is framed, right? And the way in which the report seems to insinuate a lack of agency on the part of some of those constituent groups who might have looked to Havana or gone to Havana or, you know, seen the Cuban Revolution positively. I mean, I think particularly flagrant in this regard is the notion that the sort of Black nationalism was somehow born or fundamentally influenced from Havana. The report is actually quite vague on the wording it uses for things like causality. It talks, just to use the case of Black nationalism, about the role of a man named Robert Williams, who's one of the founders of the notion of Black nationalism, right? Who goes into exile in Cuba, and the Cuban government helps him broadcast an illicit radio broadcast called Radio Free Dixie into the Jim Crow South. Mm-hmm. Now, that might seem like subversion, and it certainly seemed like subversion to people like J. Edgar Hoover at the time. But if you're in the Jim Crow South fighting for civil rights, maybe you see that a little bit differently, right? And so, and it's also not to say that, you know, Robert Williams' ideas weren't born in Havana. He might have turned to Havana. Havana might offer support. But again, the degree to which Havana is sort of tagged in this report is kind of almost like the mastermind, again, simplifies a much more complex story. A complex story of collaboration, but also conflict. Robert Williams is a great example. He leaves Cuba eventually because he's frustrated that the Cuban government is not doing enough to address Cuba's own racial disparities. And he leaves. He's fed up with the Cuban Revolutionary Project. So again, these are parts of the more complex story that are left out of this report.
3: Yeah. Michael, beyond just the influence operations, this report spells out that Cuba over the decades was building an international spy network. And it names specific people, including the former U.S. ambassador to Bolivia. Can you help us make sense of that and how vast this spy network has been?
9: There is absolutely history of the Cuban government having a very sophisticated intelligence capacity. And over the years, there have been a number of, you know, very high profile kind of outings of Cuban agents who have worked their way up into the highest levels of the U.S. government. They were U.S. officials that grew to have criticisms of U.S. foreign policy, whether toward Cuba or other parts of the world, and that the Cuban government was able to leverage that to get them to send information. So Victor Manuel Rocha is the one that you mentioned. Ana Belén Montes is an even more, I think, sort of nefarious case. She rose to be the head of Latin America for the National Intelligence Directorate in the U.S. government. I mean, she was a career official, born in Puerto Rico, and worked as a Cuban agent for years. So it's absolutely true that the Cuban government has kind of punched above its weight, or what you might expect from a, you know, relatively small country in terms of intelligence capacity.
3: Before we move on, I just want to understand why somebody who is in sort of the higher echelons of, you say, of the State Department or the Pentagon, National Security Council, might be enticed to be a spy for Cuba. I mean, yes, we know many nations try to recruit spies. Presumably they're offering money, access. The perception is that Cuba is a fairly poor country and doesn't have the resources to be able to offer people if they were to spy for Cuba.
9: It's not about monetary reward. That certainly wasn't ever the motivation of someone like Ana Belén Montes. And that's the case that I think has been most deeply reported and, and written about at this point. I mean, she's someone from Puerto Rico. There are obviously long questions about the status of Puerto Rico vis-a-vis the United States. Having a certain concern about that in her case, I think, made her sympathetic to the arguments of the Cuban government that they were, you know, also victims of sort of U.S. power and sort of imperial influence through its sanctions policies and things of that nature. So I think that the Cuban government has often been able to garner sympathy around the world, including from people in high placed government positions that would lead them to do the kinds of things that they did.
3: So this report is not just a historical treatise. It doesn't just argue that the Cuban government had spies in the United States in the past. It doesn't just argue that the Cuban government was trying to create some sort of ideological movement of nations, as we say, amongst the third world, as they said. It is arguing that Cuba's revolutionary left-wing zeal has infiltrated grassroots movements. It alleges that the Cuban government's campaign is, quote, designed to turn America against itself. And it, in fact, singles out specific people, such as, for example, the left-wing pundit and commentator Hassan Piker, someone like Isra Hirsi, the daughter of the Democratic Congresswoman Ilhan Omar, and describes them as front groups and fellow travelers for Cuba. Can you explain what the report is arguing there?
9: So Hassan Piker was involved in this humanitarian convoy that went to Cuba earlier in the spring, and that's where he was singled out.
11: We are basically the last leg of this international convoy that's coming from all around the world. We're now officially on the third month of Cuba being without oil, and the energy grid collapsed in its entirety a couple days ago for approximately 29 hours until they were able to bring it back up. They're basically operating on 1 HP right now. The entire country is, and it's a total man-made disaster. It should not happen.
9: There was an effort on the part of a number of left-leaning organizations to gather aid. Humanitarian aid, so over-the-counter medicines, non-perishable foods, syringes to sort of deliver it to Cuba to help an objectively a very, very dire humanitarian situation that did not just start in January, I want to be clear, but it's gotten way worse since the cutoff of oil after the removal of Nicolas Maduro from power. And so the backdrop here is this U.S. pressure campaign on Cuba via sanctions and other coercive tools. And so these folks wanted to gather aid to deliver to the Cuban people to make an argument that the United States policy is a policy of collective punishment on the Cuban people, and that that's not fair. In many ways, I agree with that assessment. Aid is absolutely necessary, but this became also a big sort of moment of political theater for the Cuban government itself. This aid group was let in with sort of not a literal red carpet, but their efforts were welcomed by the Cuban government at the highest levels in a way that Cuban-American efforts to also channel aid into the country tend to not be, because those efforts are also come with criticisms of the Cuban government on human rights and other matters. There were some things about the optics of this effort that really bothered me. I think it gave the Cuban government too much of a pass for its own internal failings. While I share all the humanitarian concern and I share the criticisms of the humanitarian impact of U.S. sanctions. And so, again, you can make an argument that this effort was that they allowed themselves to be used for propaganda purposes or what have you. But like, that is a very different thing than espionage. And I think the conflation of these two things in this report, or the treatment of them under a similar frame, is what I find particularly dangerous. There's a line in the conclusion of the report that says the following: many of the most significant upheavals in recent American political history, from the George Floyd riots to the rise of Antifa to the explosion of pro-terrorist activism on American college campuses, so the report's words, can be linked, quote, in some way, shape, or form to Cuban influence.
12: This is a government that has spent, a regime that has spent the better part of 30, 40, 50 years destabilizing the region and the movements that they've supported. And they've lost, I don't know, 10 to 15% of their population since 2021 because of how mismanaged the country is. We wanted to have a better future, and we're prepared to do things that help them get there. But they have to decide they want to do that. The people that are in charge of it right now just don't want to do it.
3: How much of a threat in real practical terms at this moment is Cuba to the United States right now? Because that's the other thing about this report. It articulates a worldview of Cuba as an extremely dangerous country to the United States. And yet I'm also aware that in this particular moment, Cuba does not seem to be in a particularly strong position. As you say, the U.S. has had a blockade on oil coming into the island. There have been rolling blackouts here on our show. We have spoken to our correspondent from Cuba. I mean, he has spoken to us about these blackouts, food shortages. So what does the report say about this in terms of how much of a threat Cuba is to the U.S. in this moment?
9: I'm glad you're asking this question, because this is the big question mark for me, too. You know, President Trump himself has said on a number of occasions in the last 6-7 months that, you know, Cuba is a failed state. Cuba's about to fall. But it's difficult, I think, for the lay person to read this report and the kind of picture that it paints to understand, to match that up against the rhetoric that Cuba's system is about to collapse under its own weight of economic failure and immiseration. I mean, there was a video a few months back of the Cuban government put out on state media of military preparations for American action, in which soldiers were shown pulling an anti-aircraft gun on a cart that was being pulled by a donkey. That doesn't exactly project strength or force, right? Which is not to say that, you know, U.S. intelligence shouldn't take the work of Cuban intelligence agents seriously. And I think they do.
3: It seems like the argument from the authors of this report is that Cuba's strength comes not maybe from its military prowess, its economic wealth or anything. It comes from its ideology. And I say that, Michael, if I can read just a sentence to you from the report. This is on page 99, so near the end. It says, "To mistake Cuba's poverty for harmlessness is to misunderstand the threat entirely. Its material weakness was never the measure of its danger. Its power was always ideological, subversive, and parasitic." It goes on to say more. But it's a striking argument, I think.
9: It's true that Cuba, I hate to keep using the metaphor, but has punched above its weight in terms of being a symbol for the world. But part of the reason it's been a symbol for the world, either of abject evil, of a one, you know, party communist state that represses its people, or liberation that sticks it to the man in the United States, part of that is about the long history of conflict between the United States and Cuba, the sort of David versus Goliath narrative. And so Cuba generates a lot of sympathy around the world because of the way it's perceived, or one can argue that it has been sort of beaten up on by the big guy. You know, when the U.S. government seems to have no problem getting along perfectly well with authoritarian one-party states in a number of places around the world, Vietnam, China, never mind sort of the Saudis or others, right? That U.S. objections about democracy in Cuba seem to be fundamentally inconsistent with a more pragmatic foreign policy elsewhere. And sort of the sanctions are treating the Cuban people as collective punishment. That has long generated sympathy on the American left, going back to the 60s. And then it kind of withered once Cuba actually became a communist state. So, you know, if that threat of Cuba as an ideological example is insidious, I guess I would throw back at the report's authors, you know, to what extent is that also a product of the way that U.S. policy has treated Cuba over the years? And given Cuba the ability to say, you know, we're the victims and we're trying to create an alternate reality, I don't think we can excuse members of the American left that have given a pass over the years to the Cuban government's own human rights violations. But again, these are all arguments that we can have on the terrain of political debate, and not as an argument about threats to U.S. national security.
3: We've been having this conversation with the full knowledge that, you know, this report is not happening in isolation. Earlier this month, we saw the Secretary of State, Marco Rubio, announce additional sanctions on the Cuban government. This is all also happening in the context of repeated threats from the Trump administration for some sort of possible takeover of Cuba. And I guess I lay that all out here, Michael, to say, what exactly is the U.S. government trying to achieve, in your view, by releasing this report?
9: Hard to say for sure. So on the one hand, there's the domestic political piece, right? This report is kind of ammunition in domestic political arguments, and the midterms are not too far away. It's hard to escape that, particularly with the frequency with which Democratic Party elected officials or aligned folks are mentioned explicitly. But on the foreign policy front, you know, the administration has been building a case in fits and starts over the last few months about Cuba's national security threat in a way that would perhaps tee up some kind of military operation, right? So in the same way that we saw the United States in the Venezuela case you know, leverage an old indictment of Nicolás Maduro in court for drug trafficking, but then you sort of pivot to this notion of Venezuela as this drug trafficking hub, and that, you know, getting Maduro as a law enforcement operation. There was like an attempt to build a narrative that sort of set the table for what they did, even if when they did it, it was still a surprise. I think we'd be naive to not wonder if the U.S. is doing that, right? So this report follows on a number of things. It follows on significant reporting, and I would also say speculation about the extent to which China and Russia have listening posts, that is their own intelligence facilities inside Cuba, which, you know, one could say, yeah, that might be a concern for the United States. It comes on the heels also of the indictment of Raul Castro in a federal court a few weeks back for his alleged involvement in the shoot down and killing of U.S. Civilians in civilian aircraft over the Florida Straits in 1996. It comes on the heels of a report

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1: State socialism. Right, there is a private sector in Cuba today that is doing a majority of retail business. Still in its infancy, by the comparison to about just any other place in the world you go to, maybe save North Korea. But nonetheless, is a shift. And so I don't think Cuba represents for the global left the kind of model of an economic system. Fidel Castro himself, in a late interview before he died to the American journalist Jeffrey Goldberg, sort of confessed and joked, the Cuban model doesn't even work for us anymore. And that made a headline at the moment. And I think some parts of a kind of a very doctrinaire, some may say campus left, hang on to some notion that of Cuba offering an alternative model of development. Anyone who spends a shred of time in Cuba, I think, would have real questions about that. Cuba's best economists argue that we are not a model for anybody and we need to change things from root to stem. So I do question the notion of the sort of ideological influence, right? I think also that the real economic issues, cost of living issues in our society are driving folks to look for other models. I think there are some folks out there who have a very simplistic view of what Cuba is or the kind of model that it exists. But again, my experience is that folks who actually spend a significant time there, who don't just parachute in for a week, come to start hearing these tales of Cuban people who may like a certain thing about the Cuban system or the principle of free healthcare, but are also watching as more than a million Cubans have left in the last 5 or 6 years. And it's not just because of American sanctions.
2: Well, on that note, I just want to say thank you so much, Michael, for spending some time with us and trying to help us make sense of it all.
1: Thanks for having me. Hope it was helpful.
2: That was Professor Michael Bustamante, Director of Cuban Studies at the University of Miami. We also contacted the State Department for comment on why they released the report in this moment, and we were told that Cuba's intimate links to far-left extremism in the United States is one of the great untold stories of the past 60 years. This report's aim is to tell it in full for the first time, we were told. And a reminder that if you enjoyed our show today, you can find more from us on your own schedule. We are also a podcast. Just search for The Global Story wherever you listen to your favorite shows. That's it for today. Thanks for spending some time with us, and we'll talk to you again tomorrow.
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4: Hello and welcome to Newsday on the BBC World Service with Anne Soy in Nairobi and Rob Young in London.
5: France's President Macron says wildfires tearing through the country's southwest are the most severe crisis facing the country since the Second World War. We'll speak to someone who's had to flee their home.
6: And we filed out, and as we got to the top of the peninsula, the smoke was building and there was a real heavy, thick cloud of smoke that we had to drive through.
4: And we have a special report from one of the most dangerous places in Ecuador as the country battles local drug gangs with links to international cartels.
7: You can't really hide the truth. As you know, drugs kill. They hurt humanity and most of all they hurt teenagers. How can we root out something that cannot be rooted out?
4: That's all after a bulletin of the latest world news.
8: BBC News with Roisin Hasty. President

0: Emmanuel Macron says wildfires raging near Bordeaux are the most severe crisis facing France since the Second World War. He promised to commit every available resource to contain the flames. The Times journalist David Chazan is in the worst affected Gironde region.
1: I went out to a place called Saint-Jean-d'Illac, 9 miles from Bordeaux, and I saw bone-dry pine trees igniting sort of like matchsticks, sending columns of thick black smoke billowing all over the place. Higher temperatures of up to 38 or even 40 degrees centigrade are expected within the next 2 to 3 days, and that could cause fires that have either been extinguished or died down to reignite.
0: In neighbouring Spain, firefighters are continuing to battle through the night, with temperatures there also forecast to hit 40 Celsius from Tuesday. Shares have fallen sharply in South Korea as a result of a large sell-off of tech stocks. Maura Fogarty has more from Singapore.
2: Today's sell-off in Asia's chip stocks comes as investors begin to question how much is being spent on the AI boom, as well as worries over rising competition from China's chip industry. Shares in NVIDIA sank 5% on Wall Street on Monday on reports that the chipmaker could provide a financial backstop worth $250 billion to help build OpenAI data centers. That's raising concerns about the extent to which the American chipmaker may be financing its own customers. Investors were also nervous about intensifying competition from China after reports that China has made progress in developing advanced chipmaking technology.
0: Austria has announced plans to increase military service from 6 months to 9 months as it looks to bolster its preparedness in the wake of Russia's war in Ukraine. Jacob Evans reports.
3: Austria's Chancellor, Christian Stocker, said the war in Ukraine had shattered the dream of lasting peace in Europe and prompted his country to make a change. All men in Austria must choose between military service or a longer civilian alternative working in fields like healthcare or conservation. This may also be extended from 9 to 11 months. Alongside military action, Vienna says it faces increasing threats from cyber attacks and geopolitical instability. The military service extension will come into force from January the 1st next year, while plans to lengthen the civilian service still need to pass through Parliament.
0: Iran's state broadcaster says two men who took part in nationwide anti-government protests in January have been publicly executed in the city of Esfahan. Tehran says the prisoners were involved in the killing of 4 security personnel. World News from the BBC. A man's been arrested after 3 women, one of them pregnant, were stabbed in Paris on Monday. Authorities say 2 of the victims are in a critical condition. Eyewitnesses report a man wielding 2 kitchen knives running around lunging at women. The attack occurred days after an Islamist drove his car into a crowd in Berlin. The American pharmaceutical giant Johnson & Johnson says it's agreed to pay up to $5.5 billion to settle lawsuits claiming its talc products cause ovarian cancer. Rory Gallimore reports.
4: Johnson & Johnson has always denied that its talc products, such as baby powder, cause cancer. It's been fighting lawsuits filed by tens of thousands of people for years. Last week, the firm won a significant victory when a US federal judge cast doubt on the plaintiff's ability to prove the claims. J&J is now setting aside billions of dollars to try to end the legal battle. The settlement is dependent on at least 95% of the claimants accepting the offer. The company stopped selling talc-based baby powder in the US 6 years ago and now uses cornstarch instead.
0: Prosecutors in France have asked that the bank BNP Paribas and several children of the former president of Gabon, Omar Bongo, should stand trial as part of a large fraud investigation. The bank is accused of assisting the Bongo family to convert millions of euros in misappropriated public funds into luxury French real estate. More than 50 properties have been seized. The Italian footballing great Paolo Maldini has resigned from the National Football Federation barely 2 weeks after being tasked with a major overhaul of the sport's management. He quit after it was announced that his former teammate Andrea Pirlo was no longer a candidate to coach Italy's men's team. Pirlo's potential appointment had faced criticism over his ties to a Russian betting company. BBC News.
5: Thank you very much indeed for that bulletin. Hello, you're with Newsday from the BBC World Service with Anne Soy in Nairobi and Rob Young in London. Thanks very much for joining us today.
6: Coming up this half hour, you'll hear stories from France, Ecuador and Israel.
5: In business, Johnson & Johnson says it's going to pay $5.5 billion to resolve tens of thousands of claims alleging its baby powder and other talc products cause ovarian cancer.
6: And in sport, Isaac Fennin has the latest on the European football transfer window.
5: Your thoughts on all of our stories welcome, of course, by text or WhatsApp, plus 44 77 86 20 85. Now in France, the mayor of Bordeaux has said he's bracing for all eventualities as one of multiple wildfires burning in France is now 15 kilometres from the southwestern city. The mayor, Thomas Cazeneuve, said authorities were preparing to accommodate a large number of people should further evacuations be ordered. And earlier, the president, Emmanuel Macron, visited the fire-ravaged Gironde region and underlined the seriousness of the situation.
7: We have a situation today that's the hardest we've ever seen, the hardest since the Second World War. There are now more than 160,000 hectares that have been burnt, and the season is far from over.
5: Well, firefighters continue to battle some of Europe's worst wildfires in years before another spell of hot, dry weather arrives in a few days. Both in France and in Spain, more than 300,000 people have been evacuated, with entire communities, campsites and holiday resorts forced to flee. Jez Cartwright has returned to the UK on Monday after escaping the fires with his wife and young daughter from France's Cap Ferret Peninsula.
8: We were in holiday. We have a house in Cap Ferret, which is the town at the end of the peninsula on the west coast of France, directly west of Bordeaux. And we were there holidaying as normal. And there were been a few fires in the previous years, big one in 4 years ago across the other side of the bay. So not necessarily a new issue, but when this one kicked off and it started and it continued to grow and the town at the top of the peninsula, the houses started to be evacuated. And that was a kind of a first warning flag. And then as the smoke came in and sort of ash was falling on us when we were out for dinner, you know, you realize that's quite close. And, you know, we obviously keep a close eye on it and people were getting a bit more agitated and thinking about leaving. So people started leaving. And then the sort of news was coming through via the local mayors and on Facebook that they'd always set up these pages to just inform people, look, it's time to evacuate your house and leave as there's only one road in and out of the peninsula. Otherwise, people would have to all evacuate by boat.
5: So you found out then that you were being told to leave via a Facebook page?
8: Well, I woke up at 4 o'clock in the morning and saw that the town just north of us was evacuating. We had some friends staying and we managed to get them a boat to get across to the other side so they could then head to the airport. And I just looked and saw that the evacuation had started coming down the peninsula. So it was time to all get up and pack bags and leave, lock up and leave. So quite a sad but kind of odd wake up, but everybody was well ordered and was managing it. You know, hundreds of people were in their cars filing out of the peninsula. Nobody was allowed back down. The police were doing a fantastic job of waking people up and getting them out safely. So amazing respect for all the fire services, police, ambulance, everybody who was doing, working so hard to make sure we were all safe.
5: And you were traveling with your daughter who is four. What did you tell her about what was happening?
8: There was a lot of people up at 4 o'clock in the morning, bizarrely. I took my friend down to the jetty to get the boat, and I've never seen so many people up at that time in the morning, although I'm not usually up at that time. But people had that concerned look on their face. Bags were packed, and people were getting kind of a slightly anxious, you could tell. But once we were on the road, it was very well-mannered. Nobody queue jumping. Everybody was being sort of gracious of letting people go in turns one by one on the road. And we filed out. And as we got to the top of the peninsula, the smoke was building and there was a real heavy, thick cloud of smoke that we had to drive through. And just past that, we could sort of see 50 meters to the left of us, the fire just still sort of burning away on the side, which brings it home, makes it very real. So we put the foot on the gas a little bit and headed towards Bordeaux.
5: And so it must have been a scary moment for the family.
8: Yeah, I mean, it's kind of one of those surreal moments rather than scary. I think, you know, everybody knows that the police and the fire service are doing their best and, you know, you trust that they're not going to put us in danger. So it's just that more sort of eerie feeling rather than scared. Obviously, we had a four-year-old to look after and made sure that she was calm and, you know, we explained things to her and that everybody was looking after us. And, you know, she coped really well and she was, you know, concerned about where the animals were going to go, which is just part of the mind of a four-year-old. But everybody was pretty calm and everybody's got to a safe place now. So that's a huge relief.
5: And so you've left behind your holiday home, your possessions that are in there.
8: Yeah.
5: Do you know what has happened to it? Has the fire reached it yet?
8: No. So we're, as I say, down at the end of the peninsula and the fire has been sort of contained at the top of the peninsula. They've taken 2 60-meter tranches out of the forest. So they've cleared all the trees and gone back to sand as fire breaks. So that obviously stops the fire spreading. One of the problems they were finding is that because it's all pine forest, the pine cones that hadn't opened yet were basically heating up and it was like a pressure grenade. These things could fly up to 700 meters and obviously they're full of oil as well. And, you know, you can imagine the explosive pine cone being a huge problem and spreading, but there's enough work from the firemen and the water planes that have dumped fire retardant. They're working really, really hard to make sure it doesn't go down the peninsula, because if it does, there's not much to stop it. There's just 20 kilometers of pine forest that's been very dry because it's been very hot, and that's going to be the problem this week as the temperatures ratchet up to 34 degrees centigrade and the wind is starting to push to the south as well. So it's going to be a watch and see this week, and hopefully we'll all be okay.
5: And after experiencing this fire this year, and as a homeowner in that part of France, has it changed how you think about the European summer, about the risk of wildfires, about climate change?
8: Yes and no. I mean, it's such a beautiful place. I think, you know, as humans, we're pretty good at working out ways to make things work for us that we like. I think there's a lot more intelligence being shared around the world from the wildfires in Australia, Canada, the United States and other places, where I think we're learning this is going to be something that's never going to go away. How do we live with it and manage it in a different, better way so that we can protect our properties and protect, obviously, human life?
5: Jez Cartwright there, who had to flee from Cap Ferret in the southwest of France as those wildfires continue to rage in that part of the country.
6: The Israeli Prime Minister Benjamin Netanyahu has arrived in Washington for talks with Donald Trump later today, and Iran is expected to top the agenda. It's the first meeting between the two leaders since February, shortly before they launched military operations. Elisa Ewers is a national security expert who served with the Obama and Bush administrations, and she's now a senior fellow for Middle East Studies at the Council of Foreign Relations. I asked her about the significance of the meeting.
9: Well, it is certainly significant for both the Prime Minister and for President Trump. On the one hand, I think Prime Minister Benjamin Netanyahu has been wanting this meeting for quite some time, although it's hard to imagine that he wanted the meeting under these terms. And I think for President Trump, he's also navigating what this meeting in the White House means, given the context of recently announcing that military operations against Iran have at least paused for the time being, and that he is yet again seeking a diplomatic agreement with the Iranian regime. And so for both of them, the opportunity to not only consult in private, but also how their meeting will be read in public is significant.
6: For the Prime Minister Netanyahu, what do you mean under these terms?
9: Well, it's clear that President Trump has said quite publicly in recent months that he has been frustrated with the Prime Minister at various turns. He has pressured the Prime Minister in public especially recently with respect to Israel's operations in Lebanon and its military actions in Syria. And so the context for the prime minister is not ideal. I think he's also getting closer and closer to his own elections this fall in Israel. And so what he wants is a meeting of the minds and an ability to tout a complete alignment with the president of the United States. And it's unlikely that they're going to have that, whether on Iran or on a number of other issues.
6: So it is coming at a time of real tension between the two leaders.
9: I think there's certainly some misalignment and some disagreement between the two leaders. There's no doubt.
6: But the prime minister's office seems to be going to great lengths to say that the relationship is all good. There are no bumps on the road.
9: Well, they've certainly taken pains to do that. I think the leaders have disagreed in the past. That's no secret. And they find their way to kind of navigate through that. But both leaders are facing elections this fall. And so the stakes are a bit higher. I think what's important to keep in mind here is that the meeting is necessary for the prime minister. If the prime minister were to have come to Washington and not been invited to the White House, that would be far worse. So even if there is tension and even under these circumstances, having the meeting in and of itself is an important accomplishment for the prime minister's office, and they're going to treat it as such.
6: What then do you think are going to be the main talking points during that meeting?
9: Well, no doubt they'll start with Iran. And I think here the big issue is how President Trump is thinking about potential negotiations for another diplomatic pause or memorandum of understanding or some kind of arrangement that solves the current issue of the Strait of Hormuz diplomatically. And for the prime minister, he's going to want to talk about the Iranian nuclear program. So they're going to probably have to balance both of these things. I think after that, there are a number of other issues on the agenda. Of course, Lebanon is top of mind for both. I think recent movements between the White House and Turkey and the decision to sell advanced airplanes to Turkey is something that the prime minister may raise. The most recent announcements about a U.S. deal with the Kingdom of Saudi Arabia on a civilian nuclear program. So I think there's quite a bit to talk about. And then we haven't even mentioned the current state of affairs in Gaza, the escalating violence in the West Bank. And so the agenda is quite full.
6: Quite full agenda there, and some of the issues are things that there have been public disagreement between the two leaders. Do you think this meeting could bring them perhaps closer to a point of agreement?
9: I think this meeting for both of them would be successful if it has as little static as possible. Again, both of them going into an election cycle for Prime Minister Netanyahu. His polling numbers are not as favorable as perhaps he would like. And the war with Iran, as President Trump, are both quite popular inside of Israel. And so for him, I think he wants to come out of this with a sense of alignment because it strengthens his hand going into the election cycle. And it's quite possible, again, these two leaders have a lot of history, a personal relationship. It's quite possible that President Trump will keep that in mind and will also seek to at least minimize the misalignment in the public sphere, even if they don't agree completely in private.
6: Elisa Ewers there, the national security expert who served with the Obama and Bush administrations and currently a senior fellow for Middle East Studies at the Council for Foreign Relations. She was speaking to me a little earlier.
5: Time for all your sport headlines. Here's Isaac.
10: Yeah, we had a bit of a shocker in the Women's Africa Cup of Nations as Tanzania beat South Africa 2-1, the 2022 champion succumbing to an 86th-minute winner from Hasnaf Mbamba. Earlier on, Ivory Coast enjoyed an excellent return after 12 years out of the top-tier continental football as they beat Burkina Faso 4-1. We're going to hear from Egypt's Sara Essam as they make their return to the tournament after a 10-year delay. In men's football, the issues for Italian football continue to grow. Their overtures for a new coach for the men's team were rejected by Carlo Ancelotti and Pep Guardiola. It looked like the iconic World Cup winning midfielder Andrea Pirlo was going to take the role, but a backlash over his ties to a Russian betting company meant he's no longer a candidate for the position. And another legend, Paolo Maldini, has resigned from the Football Federation less than 2 weeks after taking over to revamp the sports management after three straight World Cup absences. I'll have more sport for you a little bit later on.
5: Talk to you then, Isaac. Thank you.
6: To business now, and the US consumer goods firm Johnson & Johnson has offered to pay as much as $5.5 billion to resolve tens of thousands of lawsuits alleging that its baby powder and other products containing talcum cause ovarian cancer. Our business reporter, Ijeoma Ndukwe, is here in studio with the details. Talk to me through the case and how this settlement was reached.
11: Well, this case has plagued Johnson & Johnson for over a decade now. And we've all heard of Johnson & Johnson. It's a major US consumer goods company worth hundreds of billions of dollars, and its products are found in households around the world. Now, the company is hoping that this proposed settlement of $5.5 billion will finally put an end to this long-running legal battle. The company has been facing more than 69,000 lawsuits, and all of these include claims about talcum-based products, which consumers allege cause cancer. Now, talc is a natural mineral. It's mined from the earth, and it's found in places close to asbestos, which is a material known to cause cancer. So consumers and their survivors are claiming that Johnson & Johnson's talc products cause cancer due to this contamination with asbestos. And it hasn't helped the company that in 2024, the World Health Organization classified talc as probably carcinogenic to humans. Now, Johnson & Johnson maintains that there is no evidence whatsoever that talc causes cancer, but it stopped selling talc-based baby powder in the US in 2020 and then worldwide in 2023, announcing that it was transitioning to cornstarch-based baby powders. So on Monday, they announced that they would be settling the lawsuits, and the firm's vice president of litigation, Eric Haas, repeated the company's long-standing position that the allegations are meritless, and he says the proposed resolution will allow the company to put this matter behind it. But if accepted, the proposed settlement will cover 95% of these ovarian cancer claims, and it will include the firm paying $3 billion next year.
5: Ijeoma, thank you. Now, in Ecuador. There is a state of emergency in Ecuador as the country battles local drug gangs with links to international cartels. Once one of South America's most peaceful corners, Ecuador had one of the highest murder rates in the world last year, because the nation has become the gateway for most of the cocaine reaching the US and Europe. The BBC's Orla Guerin reports now from one of the most dangerous places in Ecuador, the city of Durán, a battleground for the gangs, and a warning you may find her report distressing.
12: We've just arrived at the scene of a killing. There are four police cars, about a dozen or so armed police officers here. There are some local people standing, looking on. And just in front of me, there's a motorbike on the ground, and beside it, the body of a man. We've met one local man here who is willing to speak. In fact, he says he wants to speak on behalf of the community, but he doesn't want to be identified because of fears of retaliation. His words are spoken by a BBC colleague.
13: We're used to this by now because it happens every day here. You might just step outside and catch a stray bullet. You can't go out and chat like before.
12: Do you think the situation here will ever change, will ever get better?
13: It's a lost cause. Criminals are like ghosts. They just pop up wherever they please.
14: Yeah.
12: The police are moving forward now quickly. They all have their weapons at the ready. They've identified this house before. They believe there are weapons hidden and they want to get hold of them. All they found was some ammunition and two handguns, one of them rusty. The police captain leading the search is John Charles Bustamante. He says he can only trust the officers right beside him.
14: We've had many, many bad people inside our unit, inside the state, inside the politics. We've had many, many guys that are corrupted.
12: And they're in the pay of the gangs?
14: They are pay of the gangs.
12: For you, for your officers, how risky is it to go to a place like this?
14: It's a hard work. We had to fight against people with many weapons, with much, much money than the state.
12: What happens to local people if they speak out against the gangs?
14: They kill them.
12: They kill them?
14: Yes, they kill them.
12: I'm sitting inside a narrow one-room breeze block house with tin on the roof, and I'm with a gang leader who has told us to call him Jonathan. He says he's 37 years old. Four of his gang are here with him. They're all armed, some with short-barreled semi-automatic rifles. We're sitting here and you have a handgun which is actually pointed in my direction. How many people have you killed?
15: Well, until now, about eight, I think. I don't remember well.
12: So you think you've killed eight people, but you're not sure about the number?
15: No, I'm not really sure.
12: He tells me the police are not a problem. He has four of them on his payroll.
16: Cuando van a ver operativo,
15: whenever they're going to do an operation, they call me. They tell me to hide things and to get out of here. When they arrive, they find nothing.
12: Do you have to pay a lot for that?
15: Of course, we pay a monthly rate. It depends. You pay $1,500 or $2,000 a month.
12: The cocaine that you're selling is killing people. Do you ever think about that?
15: You can't really hide the truth. As you know, drugs kill. They hurt humanity, and most of all, they hurt teenagers. How can we root out something that cannot be rooted out?
5: That was our senior international correspondent, Ola Guerin, there, reporting from the city of Duran, one of the most dangerous places in Ecuador. You're with Newsday on the BBC World Service.

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2: Hello, you're with Newsday on the BBC World Service with Anne Tsui in Nairobi and Rob Young in London.
3: Zimbabwe's former opposition leader Nelson Chamisa says he's building a citizens' movement to respond to what he calls the country's dictatorship.
2: We'll also speak to Zambia's vice president weeks before the country goes to the polls.
3: But first, this news.
4: BBC News with Roisin Hasty. Officials in southwest France say devastating wildfires are no longer gaining ground but remain unpredictable and dangerous. President Macron has described the fires near Bordeaux as the most severe crisis facing France since the Second World War. Shares in major chip firms have fallen sharply in Asia. South Korea's Kospi index dropped by 8% at one point, triggering a pause in trading. The fall is partly being driven by news of technological advances by rival firms in China. Austria has announced plans to increase the length of military service to 9 months. Many European countries have been boosting their armed forces because of Russia's war in Ukraine. The American pharmaceutical giant Johnson & Johnson says it's agreed to pay up to $5.5 billion to settle lawsuits claiming its talc products cause ovarian cancer. The company denies the claims and insists its baby powder is safe. Iran's state broadcaster says two men who took part in nationwide anti-government protests have been publicly executed in the city of Esfahan. Thousands of protesters were killed in January during a crackdown by the authorities. The leader of the paramilitary rapid support forces in Sudan, Mohamed Hamdan Dagalo, has told his fighters there's no longer any room for retreat after they lost a key road to the army. The highway linked Khartoum with El Obeid had been controlled by the RSF since the brutal civil war began 3 years ago. Police in Seattle now believe at least three suspects were involved in the deadly shooting at a food festival on Sunday night, and that one of them is among the three dead. A 15-year-old boy has been detained. And hundreds of tiny snails have been reintroduced to a rocky Atlantic island near Madeira after being saved from extinction. At one point, the species was so rare the global population could have fitted into a single Petri dish.
2: Thank you, Roisin, for that summary of the news. Hello, you're with Newsday from the BBC World Service, live from Nairobi with Anne Tsui, and from London with me, Rob Young. Hope you're doing all right. Thanks for joining us today.
3: Coming up this half hour, you'll hear stories from Zimbabwe, Kenya and Zambia.
2: Isaac Fanon will be here with all your sport. He's got the latest from the Women's Africa Cup of Nations.
3: And as ever, we'd love to hear your comments on anything you hear on the program. Our text and WhatsApp number is +44 77 86 20 50 85. We begin with Zimbabwe, and the former opposition leader Nelson Chamisa says he's building a citizens' movement to respond to what he calls the country's dictatorship. He's in London meeting members of the Zimbabwe diaspora to build what he says is a consensus on the restoration of democracy. He resigned from the opposition party he founded, Citizens Coalition for Change, in 2024, saying that the party had been contaminated and hijacked by the ruling ZANU-PF government. I've been speaking to Nelson Chamisa about his so-called diaspora citizens consultation, engagement and listening tour.
5: Well, what is clear is that Zimbabweans at home and abroad have a common clarion call. They want to see change. They want Zimbabwe to be back into the family of nations. They want to see democracy in Zimbabwe. They want to see prosperity and their pride restored. And they are determined to contribute to that effort, particularly building the citizens' movement that we are building. We have a new citizens' movement that we are building to respond to the challenges of dictatorship in Zimbabwe. And there's a lot of excitement, there's a lot of interest, and a lot of hope, too, that we'll be able to fix our problems back home.
3: What would that movement look like? And I ask that because there has been criticism back home in Zimbabwe that you've been largely missing in action at a time when the country needed you to oppose that parliamentary push to amend the constitution to increase or to extend the terms of the president and parliamentarians.
5: Well, we have not been missing in action, particularly myself. I've been their action on the ground, providing guidance and leadership in terms of the response that is needed. Of course, you know that when you have not achieved your result, whatever effort you have deployed is never enough. And we continue to amplify that effort. We continue to organize ourselves and, of course, energy up as a nation, as a people, and as a movement to make sure that we respond to our challenges that we are facing. Of course, I must also emphasize that the amendment of the Constitution is a sad and heavy, tragic blow to democracy in Zimbabwe, because this is what we had as a problem with Mr. Mugabe, but we seem to have jumped from a frying pan into the fire with the current administration under Mr. Mnangagwa. He seems to have learned nothing and forgotten nothing, literally copying lock, stock and barrel what Mr. Mugabe was doing. So it's dictatorship 2.0.
3: Well, you have been in the opposition for some time. You left the MDC and then later you created the Citizens Coalition for Change Party, which you exited from as well. What are you hoping to do differently?
5: Well, I must say that I didn't exit by choice. We are fighting dictatorship. And when you are fighting dictatorship, there are numerous and a plethora of challenges that you encounter. It's never a walk in the park. In Uganda, you have the same circumstances. And elsewhere, where there's oppression and dictatorship, like Venezuela, that is the same challenge we have in our own situation and backyard. But look, what we're going to do differently is to make sure that we move away from just focusing on the institutions to focusing on the desire and the goal of the people of Zimbabwe on the ground, building a movement as opposed to building a party. Because what we need is to fight with a broader base that is not alienating, dividing, but a base that unites. And a movement is the best approach.
3: Well, at the time that you exited, and you say it was involuntary, when you resigned from CCC, you said that it had been contaminated and hijacked by government. So what insurance
5: indeed
3: with any other vehicle have that you create?
5: From the oppressive regime. But what we are doing this time round is to make sure that we are very thorough on the ground in terms of who participates at a local level. We are not going to allow people who are not from the local areas. That way we'll be able to provide a prophylaxis and a protector against any kind of infiltration that may be visited upon us. But you know that is the nature of all dictatorships, to always want to try and infiltrate the progressive democratic movements that are fighting for justice, freedom of the citizens. So yes, our challenge is amen, but we are over them. And I can tell you that we are going to outflank, outgun, and overwhelm all the challenges that we are facing, because we have learned a lot.
3: Really? And they have just extended their term and they got a two-thirds majority in parliament. So how are you going to outflank them, as you say?
5: Well, citizens have the power. Citizens are the source of all authority. But the extension was done illegally and unconstitutionally because it was supposed to be done with the consent of the citizens through a referendum. That has not been followed. And there are challenges within the courts to challenge that illegality. The court is yet to make a determination on that. But on our part, we don't need the court to make any determination because we know the law. There is the constitution which has been violated and shredded apart. So what we want want and what we are doing is to mobilize citizens to demand the reversal of that infraction, of that violation. And I can tell you that citizens always, you know, emerge victorious in such circumstances. It is also our opportunity as the people of Zimbabwe to make sure that we come together so that there is unanimity and unity in action to achieve a new national consensus for freedom, justice and democracy.
3: Zimbabwe's opposition leader Nelson Chamisa there speaking to me a little earlier.
2: Now, as Africa's youth population surges, the continent is expected to have the world's largest working age population by the year 2050. And so leaders are under growing pressure to turn this demographic dividend into real economic and social progress. And that challenge also applies to the inclusion of young people and women into decision making. The continent has had some notable strides in female leadership, with a handful of countries appointing women as vice presidents in recent years. BBC's Dingindaba Jonah Boyoya has been talking about these issues with Zambia's Vice President, Mutale Nalumango, who's running again in next month's general election. So does the inclusion of women in such powerful positions help create a more inclusive society?
6: I have just been me in whatever position you give me, including joining the United Party for National Development, which is the ruling party today. I just came and wanted to work. And people saw that I was determined. Let us challenge each other on the issues of what we are thinking, what we are planning, how we can do things. Not because you are a man. No. No.
7: While that's the case, Madam Vice President, it's also true that a lot of these reforms that have to come to be more inclusive for women have to be deliberate, and they have to be driven by people in leadership like yourself, the second highest office in this country. What are you doing to ensure an increased participation of women and girls for a better society and their participation in decision making?
6: I don't think this should even be an issue of one individual sitting in one office, already overwhelmed, surrounded by men. I hope I'm saying something. Sitting here, Vice President, I'm supposed to be so influential, but you are influencing a space where it is men in your committee.
7: So would you say then that it's quite hard for you to make
6: decisions?
7: That influence.
6: That kind of influence will not come by one man. Vice President, in my constitution, I don't want to sound negative. It's a wonderful position. You can do influence. But it is so unspecific that vice presidents has its own challenges. It is not all powerful that you can just say this and that.
7: A further look into all of this, Human Rights Watch, for example, reports that one of the challenges that's found when it comes to women participating in leadership is the lack of resources. What are you doing to fix these problems to ensure that women and youth participation in governance and decision-making is organic?
6: Well, the poverty issue. I think generally when you address the poverty issue, this government is doing a lot to support livelihoods, which is different from supporting a political career, because the cost of a political route is not what you think is a household issue. On the household issue, this government is doing everything possible.
7: A lot of young people on the continent have been going to the streets protesting. They are consistently told that the African continent is rich on resource, even by their leaders like yourself. But they also say the pace at which they are seeing things turn around is just too slow. And they feel like you are letting them down. Why are African governments letting their young people down?
6: We use wrong methods that simply draw you back. Rise up and do something that is positive rather than go and start breaking cars.
7: Isn't that an indication of how frustrated they are?
6: No. That is to me, that is a sign of immaturity.
2: Mutale Nalumango, they're the Vice President of Zambia.
3: You're listening to Newsday from the BBC World Service with me, Anne Soy, in Nairobi and Rob Young in London. A look now at the main headlines this hour. President Emmanuel Macron has said that raging wildfires are France's most severe crisis since the Second World War. Tech shares have plunged in South Korea, partly driven by reports of a big technological breakthrough in China. And Austria is extending its period of compulsory military service because of worries about Russia.
2: Isaac is here with all your sport.
8: Yeah, we had a shocker in the Women's Africa Cup of Nations. Tanzania beat South Africa 2-1, the 2022 champions, succumbing to an 86th-minute winner from Hasnath Mbamba. Earlier on, Ivory Coast enjoyed an excellent return after 12 years away from top-tier continental football. They beat Burkina Faso 4-1. Later on, we're going to see Egypt return to Women's Africa Cup of Nations action after a 10-year hiatus from the tournament. Their place in the competition was only guaranteed after the Confederation of African Football expanded the showpiece tournament at the last minute. One of Egypt's most important players is Sara Essam. And before the team left for Morocco and their opening game on Tuesday against Zambia, I spoke to her from their camp at the home of Egyptian football.
9: For us, it's the most important game in our women's football history. After 10 years, we're playing this tournament again, and it's time to do our best and prove ourselves and show the whole world how talented we are and what a great team we have in Egypt.
8: You weren't even really supposed to be at this competition, were you? You were brought in at the last minute, so that must feel like you're a bit of a team of destiny.
9: Exactly. Like, I think we have something good in us, and then it worked out this way. As you said, it's destiny, and we've been playing friendlies, we've been going to qualifications, we've been really close to qualify, but then, like, thanks to CAF, they decided to expand the number of national teams, and we played 8 friendlies since February. So I hope we do well in our first game, most importantly.
8: Just talk me through what it's like to be a women's footballer in Egypt and how this tournament could maybe change things.
9: It's really different now. Like, I think it's a trending game. Every girl wants to play football, wants to join a team. They have more courage and bravery now because they've seen the generation that the previous generation and this generation, and it motivates them to join. And by competing in tournaments like this, it gives them more hope. They want to play the game and you have role models now. It was really difficult 10 years ago.
8: So you've been part of this team for 11 years. Just talk me through how things have changed since when you first, you know, got in 2015 to now.
9: It's more sophisticated now, like, of course, better organization, better management than before. We've been camping more and playing more friendlies, which something we lacked because we haven't played. We don't really play in every FIFA agenda, which is sometimes not helpful. But yes, we have now GPS pods where we're following a lot of top 50 national teams and what they do, so we can improve and we can improve in our ranking and our trainings, and also the video camera, the analysis, all this stuff, the recovery. Things like that help you a lot as a football player, especially on the international stage.
8: I know in Egypt for a long time, women's football was sort of seen as a lot far back from men's football and not seen as important. Do you think that's changing?
9: I think it's definitely changing because we are competing at this tournament. Let me be honest with you. Like, you're going to represent your country on a global stage, and since then, the FA has been helping and letting us participate in friendlies. And I'm talking to you now from the home of Egyptian football, the Football Federation's hotel in Egypt. We've been here since May, and we only take like 2-3 days off. So this is really intense camps, and it means that they are supporting us and they want us to use this as a start of a new era of the Egyptian women's football.
8: You've been drawn in a pretty tough group at this Africa Cup of Nations. You've got Zambia, who is your first match. You've also got Malawi, and then your last match is against the reigning champions, Nigeria. How do you navigate such a group? I know you say you've been working really hard, but it's a tall order.
9: Yes, yes. We have the champions of Africa, Nigeria, in our group. And I think, again, for me personally, I always tell the players it's even better and bigger opportunity, because everybody's going to watch this game. Everybody's going to see Egypt. Same like Egypt versus Argentina and the men. They were also the World Cup champions and they did really well. They were very close to win. But we're focusing now on the first game, Zambia. We've been studying Zambia every day in the analysis. We know that they have good players. We will try to do our best and to fight and not just make it an easy game for them, and hopefully do a positive result. Because as I said, the first game for us is our biggest game in our history. This is how we call it in the analysis.
8: What does success look like for Egypt at this tournament?
9: To qualify, like we are targeting qualifying from the group stage, and this is a big dream for us. We have people from dual nationalities, new players. We have people with experience. We have also young players. So it's a good culture, and first time we have this mixed culture and experiences around the team, and we're hoping to qualify from the group stage and reach as far as possible.
8: And that would mean potentially, with this Africa Cup of Nations doubling up as a World Cup qualifier, you give yourself an opportunity to qualify for the World Cup next year in Brazil.
9: Definitely, definitely. It's the bigger dream, and we are dreaming. You are free to dream, and we always speak about this, and we always speak like it's 11 versus 11 at the end of the day, females and females. So, like, we know they have bigger experience, and they won like titles and joined this competition more than us. But again, as we can see in the World Cup men's now, nothing is impossible. We're just try in the 90 minutes to be the better team. And this is what I always say.
8: We are free to dream. Sara Essam, Egyptian international there. They play Zambia a little bit later on today at the Women's Africa Cup of Nations. Let me give you a couple of other stories before I go. The top story on the BBC Sport Index is news that Chelsea are chasing the signings of veteran England internationals Jordan Henderson from Brentford and Brighton's Danny Welbeck. Meanwhile, Inter are looking to sign John Stones, who left Manchester City after his contract ended.
2: Isaac, thank you.
3: Now, in Kenya, activists and lawyers are to bring a major legal case against multinational chemical companies, the regulator and the Kenyan government. They claim that hazardous pesticides and herbicides designed to make farming more efficient are harming the health of people there. Josephine Kasali reports from Nairobi.
10: The question is, do Africans, do Kenyans deserve a clean and healthy environment and clean food as Europeans do, as Americans do? That is the question that we have posed, and our answer is to the affirmative yes.
11: Outside the law courts in Nairobi, TV cameras are huddled around an activist and a lawyer.
12: Thousands of Kenyans have been affected by the use of these pesticides, and what we see is really shocking.
11: It's November 2025, and they're here because this court in Kenya's capital is hearing a case about the use of chemicals in farming, brought against the Kenyan government and several multinational chemical companies. Kelvin Kubai is one of the lawyers leading the case.
13: I saw that now these manufacturers were taking advantage of the vulnerability of these people. You know, you are harming people who have no ability to fight back.
14: We have received numerous...
11: The court agrees that the lawyers and their team can go out into communities and find people who believe their health has been affected by pesticides, to assess them and potentially enlist them in the case, making it akin to a class action.
15: Like a tingling feeling, as she said.
13: Yeah, a tingling on the feet and the hands.
11: Kelvin and the other lawyers have brought on board two scientists to help them build evidence for their case.
16: I've also seen more desperate cases, and also most of them seem to have lost their sensation because of the nerves breakdown.
11: They're particularly interested in exposure to a herbicide called paraquat. It's a powerful weed killer that's been at the centre of thousands of lawsuits in the US, from farmers claiming that they've developed Parkinson's disease as a result of their contact with paraquat. Although there's no conclusive proof that the herbicide causes Parkinson's, the degenerative neurological disease, it has been linked to the condition in several epidemiological studies. The substance is banned in the EU and UK, not because of its links to Parkinson's, but because it's toxic if ingested. Nurse Priska Munua is working with the lawyers bringing the case.
17: I feel like it's a violation of the human rights, because if it's unsafe for the people in the European countries, it is even more unsafe for the Africans who don't have even have their protection.
11: They assess 14 patients who've been diagnosed with Parkinson's disease and more who they believe are exhibiting symptoms without a diagnosis, all of whom they think have been exposed to paraquat. However, proving that any health condition is caused by exposure to pesticides will be challenging, particularly in an environment where both diagnosis rates and literacy are low. And additionally, many farmers don't know what products they're using.
18: So we've just pulled over by the side of the road, and just in my line of sight, I can see two people spraying the field next to me. I can also see two young boys, probably about 13, carrying rucksacks, the pesticide rucksacks with the sprayers.
11: What's most striking is that none of them are wearing any sort of PPE. No gloves, no goggles, nothing. If you look at the labels of a lot of these pesticides and herbicides, they often advise, with accompanying diagrams, that gloves, goggles and coveralls must be worn. One of the demands in the court case is for the government to provide more education to farmers on how to use products safely. Frederick Machiri is the CEO of the Kenyan regulator, the Pest Control Products Board.
19: Here in Kenya, we have a regulatory mechanism in place which ensures that the pesticides we have allowed for use by our Kenyan stakeholders are safe both to humans and also the environment if used according to label instructions.
3: Josephine Cusley reporting there from Nairobi.
2: Now, the Normandy beaches where the D-Day landings took place are set to be granted UNESCO World Heritage status. The beaches were the site of the legendary Allied offensive in the Second World War, which opened up a Western Front and helped push back Nazi Germany. Under its new designation, though, the site will commemorate all those who died, including around 200,000 German soldiers. It is unusual, though, to make a battleground a UNESCO site, so why here? Dr. Kate Vigers is an author and historian specialising in the Second World War and has been speaking to the BBC's Regini Vaidyanathan.
20: They originally thought of them as symbols of division, you know, where something bad happened, people were against one another.

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1: That's right. I mean, a lot of these people had absolutely no choice whatsoever in what they were doing or who they were fighting for.
2: So officials have said that they're going to improve the information and also signage around the sites. Why is that important?
1: I think that's important for anyone going to the site who maybe doesn't have a broad knowledge of it. And when you know where you're standing and what happened there, it can have such a profound impact on you. So to improve that signage and visitor information is absolutely phenomenal that they're going to be doing that.
2: Well, I mean, we are in a period in politics now, I guess, where history keeps being dragged up, doesn't it, to justify current policy and ideologies. So how important is it to make sure people really have an accurate understanding of the past?
1: It's absolutely imperative. You know, the further things get away, the more mythologized they become, the more fictionalized they become. So to have an accurate understanding, as you say, as a historian, you know, my remit is to learn from the past, stop making the same mistakes. And unfortunately, mankind will always carry on making the same mistakes. But if we can try and caveat that with good information, strong research, telling people exactly what did happen rather than what politicians want you to think happened, maybe we can influence people's thoughts.
3: That was author and Second World War historian Dr. Kate Vigers there speaking to the BBC's Rebecca Kesby. You're with Newsday on the BBC World Service.

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2: Hello, welcome to Newsday on the BBC World Service with Rob Young in London and Anne Soy in Nairobi.
3: Another heat wave is expected in parts of Europe from Tuesday as France and Spain continue to battle wildfires. The French President Emmanuel Macron says it's the worst crisis his country has faced since the Second World War. We'll hear from somebody who's had to flee their home.
2: Benjamin Netanyahu is due to meet Donald Trump in Washington for the first time since before the war in Iran.
3: In business, we'll hear why shares in South Korea have fallen sharply amid a large sell-off of technology stocks.
2: And we have a special report from the front lines of Ecuador's war on drug gangs linked to international cartels.
4: It's a lost cause. Criminals are like ghosts. They just pop up wherever they please.
3: Before all that, a bulletin of the very latest news.
5: BBC News with Roisin Hasty. President Emmanuel Macron says wildfires raging near Bordeaux are the most severe crisis facing France since the Second World War. He promised to commit every available resource to contain the flames. On a visit to the worst-hit region around Bordeaux, Mr. Macron stressed that the priority was to save lives. He said France would draw lessons.
6: Doubtless, tomorrow will be more complicated than today. We will win this battle together. We'll commit every possible resource, adapt to changing needs, and continue to innovate alongside you to win that battle. The priority is, of course, saving lives.

0: So when we need to relocate to save lives, we relocate. When we need to sacrifice forest or sometimes property to save lives, we do it.
1: In neighbouring Spain, firefighters are also continuing to battle through the night. The Prime Minister Pedro Sanchez earlier warned of difficult times ahead. Shares have fallen sharply in South Korea as a result of a large sell-off of tech stocks. Maura Fogarty has more from Singapore.
2: Today's sell-off in Asia's chip stocks comes as investors begin to question how much is being spent on the AI boom, as well as worries over rising competition from China's chip industry. Shares in NVIDIA sank 5% on Wall Street on Monday on reports that the chipmaker could provide a financial backstop worth $250 billion to help build OpenAI data centers. That's raising concerns about the extent to which the American chipmaker may be financing its own customers.
1: Austria has announced plans to increase military service from 6 months to 9 months as it looks to bolster its preparedness in the wake of Russia's war in Ukraine. All men in Austria must choose between military service or a longer civilian alternative, which the government is also looking to extend. Austria has been trying for years to improve its military capabilities. Police in Seattle now believe at least three suspects were involved in the deadly shooting at a food festival on Sunday night, and that one of them is among the three dead. A 15-year-old boy has been detained, and authorities say they're working to identify another suspect. Reports suggest there was a gunfight at the event. Four other people were injured, including a two-year-old boy. Nicole Powell from the Seattle Police Office gave this update.
3: At this point, we believe this could be gang-related. There were two groups firing in the area near the armory during a bite of Seattle. We believe two of the individuals were associates with each other. This is the 19-year-old who passed away and the 15-year-old who was arrested last night.
1: That update from the Seattle Police Office. World News from the BBC. Pharmaceutical giant Johnson & Johnson says it's agreed to pay up to $5.5 billion to settle lawsuits claiming its talc products cause ovarian cancer. The company won a significant victory in the decade-long legal battle last week when a US judge cast doubt on the plaintiff's ability to prove the claims. J&J has always denied that its talc products, such as baby powder, cause cancer. Iran's state broadcaster says two men who took part in nationwide anti-government protests have been publicly executed in the city of Esfahan. Footage shared on social media showed protesters gathering near Ali Khani Square to oppose the executions, resulting in clashes with security forces. Tehran says the prisoners were involved in the killing of four security personnel. A man's been arrested after three women, one of them pregnant, were stabbed in Paris on Monday. Authorities say two of the victims are in a critical condition. Eyewitnesses report a man wielding two kitchen knives running around lunging at women. Bystanders helped tackle the alleged assailant before a police officer arrested him. And hundreds of tiny endangered snails have been reintroduced to a small Atlantic island following an extensive breeding programme which saved the species from extinction. Anissa Kadri reports.
4: Less than a centimetre in size, these tiny snails had been pushed to the brink of extinction. Their home on the Madeira archipelago had been grazed bare by invasive goats and rabbits, while mice saw the mollusks as a water source. But after conservation work, including a breeding program at Chester Zoo, hundreds of the snails have now been returned to the wild. The team said they had one shot to save the species. The mission involved transporting them in the dark to snail-friendly crevices in the rocks. It's hoped they come out of their shell to restore soil and boost the natural habitat.
1: BBC News.
5: Thanks for that bulletin. Hello, you're with Newsday from the BBC World Service, live from Nairobi with Anne Soy, and from London with me, Rob Young.
6: Ahead on the programme, we hear from an evacuee who has escaped from the wildfires in France with his family.
5: We'll also speak to an Israeli politician ahead of Israeli Prime Minister Benjamin Netanyahu's meeting with Donald Trump at the White House later.
6: And we have a special report from one of the most dangerous places in Ecuador, a battleground of gangs. And as ever, we'd love to hear your thoughts on anything you hear on the programme. Our text number is +44 77 86 20 50 85.
5: In France, the mayor of Bordeaux has said he's bracing for all eventualities as one of multiple wildfires burning in France is just 15 kilometres from the southwestern city. The mayor, Thomas Cazeneuve, said authorities were preparing to accommodate a large number of people should further evacuations be ordered. Earlier, the president, Emmanuel Macron, visited the fire-ravaged Gironde region and underlined the seriousness of the situation.
7: We have a situation today that's the hardest we've ever seen, the hardest since the Second World War. There are now more than 160,000 hectares that have been burnt, and the season is far from over.
5: Well, firefighters continue to battle some of Europe's worst wildfires in years before another spell of hot, dry weather arrives. Within days, both in France and Spain, more than 300,000 people have been evacuated, with entire communities, campsites and holiday resorts forced to flee. Jez Cartwright returned to the UK on Monday after escaping the fires with his wife and young daughter from France's Cap Ferret Peninsula.
8: We were in holiday. We have a house in Cap Ferret, which is the town at the end of the peninsula on the west coast of France, directly west of Bordeaux. And we were there holidaying as normal. And there were been a few fires in the previous years, big one in 4 years ago across the other side of the bay. So not necessarily a new issue, but when this one kicked off and it started and it continued to grow and the town at the top of the peninsula, the houses started to be evacuated. And that was a kind of a first warning flag. And then as the smoke came in and sort of ash was falling on us when we were out for dinner, you know, you realize that's quite close. And, you know, we obviously keep a close eye on it. And people were getting a bit more agitated and thinking about leaving. So people started leaving. And then the sort of news was coming through via the local mayors and on Facebook that they'd always set up these pages to just inform people, look, it's time to evacuate your house and leave, as there's only one road in and out of the peninsula. Otherwise, people would have to all evacuate by boat.
5: So you found out then that you were being told to leave via a Facebook page?
8: Well, I woke up at 4 o'clock in the morning and saw that the town just north of us was evacuating. We had some friends staying and we managed to get them a boat to get across to the other side so they could then head to the airport. And I just looked and saw that the evacuation had started coming down the peninsula. So it was time to all get up and pack bags and leave, lock up and leave. So quite a sad but kind of odd wake up, but everybody was well ordered and was managing it. You know, hundreds of people were in their cars filing out of the peninsula. Nobody was allowed back down. The police were doing a fantastic job of waking people up and getting them out safely. So amazing respect for all the fire services, police, ambulance, everybody who was doing, working so hard to make sure we were all safe.
5: And you were travelling with your daughter, who is four. What did you tell her about what was happening?
8: There was a lot of people up at 4 o'clock in the morning, bizarrely. I took my friend down to the jetty to get the boat, and I've never seen so many people up at that time in the morning, although I'm not usually up at that time. But people had that concerned look on their face. Bags were packed. And people were getting kind of a slightly anxious, you could tell. But once we were on the road, it was very well mannered. Nobody queue jumping. Everybody was being sort of gracious of letting people go in turns one by one on the road. And we filed out. And as we got to the top of the peninsula, the smoke was building. And there was a real heavy, thick cloud of smoke that we had to drive through. And just past that, we could sort of see 50 meters to the left of us, the fire just still sort of burning away on the side, which brings it home, makes it very real. So we put the foot on the gas a little bit and headed towards Bordeaux.
5: And so you've left behind your holiday home, your possessions that are in there.
8: Yeah.
5: Do you know what has happened to it? Has the fire reached it yet?
8: No. So we're, as I say, down at the end of the peninsula, and the fire has been sort of contained at the top of the peninsula. They've taken 260-meter tranches out of the forest. So they've cleared all the trees and gone back to sand as fire breaks. So that obviously stops the fire spreading. One of the problems they were finding is that because it's all pine forest, the pine cones that hadn't opened yet were basically heating up, and it was like a pressure grenade these things could fly up to 700 meters. And obviously they're full of oil as well. And, you know, you can imagine the explosive pine cone being a huge problem and spreading. But there's enough work from the firemen and the water planes that have dumped fire retardant. They're working really, really hard to make sure it doesn't go down the peninsula. Because if it does, there's not much to stop it. There's just 20 kilometers of pine forest that's been very dry because it's been very hot. And that's going to be the problem this week as the temperatures ratchet up to 34 degrees centigrade and the wind is starting to push to the south as well. So it's going to be a watch and see this week, and hopefully we'll all be okay.
5: And after experiencing this fire this year, and as a homeowner in that part of France, has it changed how you think about the European summer, about the risk of wildfires, about climate change?
8: Yes and no. I mean, it's such a beautiful place. I think, you know, as humans, we're pretty good at working out ways to make things work for us that we like. I think there's a lot more intelligence being shared around the world from the wildfires in Australia, Canada, the United States, and other places, where I think we're learning this is going to be something that's never going to go away. How do we live with it and manage it in a different, better way so that we can protect our properties and protect, obviously, human life?
5: Jez Cartwright there, who with his wife and daughter had to flee those wildfires in southwest France, now back in the UK.
6: Let's bring in some business news now. At 13 minutes past the hour, and shares have fallen sharply in South Korea as a result of a large sell-off of tech stocks. The main KOSPI index dropped by 8% at one point. Our business reporter Ijoma Ndukwe has been following this, and she is in the London studio. So, Ijoma, what's happening on the Asian markets?
9: Yes, so we've been seeing this slump in Asian stocks following this sell-off in chip-making firms from Wall Street to Asia. We saw shares in the major Asian chip firm SK Hynix fall as much as 13%, and shares of the tech firm Samsung fell by up to 12%, which in turn dragged down South Korea's KOSPI market index by 10%. And of course, the KOSPI is seen as a bellwether for artificial intelligence investments. We also saw losses on other Asian markets, including Japan's Nikkei and Taiwan's index. And that's because investors have developed jitters about corporate debt levels rising as we see artificial intelligence firms spending billions on technology infrastructure. And there are concerns about how that will affect revenues.
6: Tell us more about what's behind this sell-off.
9: Well, partially those jitters are due to recent reports on China beginning the mass production of a type of chip making machine. It's called extreme ultraviolet lithography, and it's an advanced chip making tool. And these machines are expected to be delivered to China by this year, at some point this year. Now, that this technology had previously only been mastered by the Dutch company ASML, which makes the world's most complex machine that produces the most advanced chips. But now that technology looks to be in the hands of Chinese companies, ASML sales could be affected due to this major competition. And as a result of this, we've already seen shares for ASML slide by as much as 8.3%. Now, China's developing this technology because it's all part of China's push for greater self-sufficiency in these leading technologies. And they've also had to contend with limited access to advanced chip-making machines due to American-led restrictions.
6: Many thanks, Ijoma Ndukwe there. And from business, let's talk about sports. And Isaac, the WAFCON, you're still following that up, and, you know, quite a sensation Tanzania has been.
10: Yes, indeed. Mystic in Freetown said it was a deserved performance by Tanzania over South Africa. I am enjoying the tournament, and he would have enjoyed the performance from the Tanzanian team. They beat South Africa 2-1, the 2022 champions, to come into an 86th minute winner from Hasnaf Mbamba. Earlier on, Ivory Coast enjoyed an excellent return after 12 years out, top tier continental football. They beat Burkina Faso 4-1. The top story on the BBC Sport Index is news that Chelsea are chasing the signings of veteran England internationals Jordan Henderson from Brentford and Brighton's Danny Welbeck. Meanwhile, Inter looking to sign John Stones, who left Manchester City after his contract ended. We'll have more sport later on in the programme.
5: We will talk to you then. Isaac, thank you very much indeed. Now, the Israeli Prime Minister Benjamin Netanyahu is in the United States for talks with Donald Trump and is reportedly planning to make the case for an expanded war in Iran. Tensions have been increasing between the two leaders over the handling of the conflict, which is deeply unpopular in the US. Well, days of escalating US and Iranian strikes have now given way to a lull, as America says further peace talks are taking place. We can speak now to the former Israeli Member of Parliament, founder of a new political party, the Oz Party, Einat Wilf. Welcome back to the programme. How would you describe the state of relations between Donald Trump and Benjamin Netanyahu at the moment?
11: First of all, it's tough to say, because we've seen in the past that these have been used as covers to launch operations. There would be talks of tensions, of the relations not doing well. Everyone would fall for that, and then a joint operation would be launched. So I must admit that I'm hesitant to see that this might be happening once again. I'm just putting it out there. The other thing is this. In terms of the structural issue, the United States obviously will always have a very different risk profile than Israel, given its geography, its size. And as a result, both countries, regardless of who the leaders are, will always have very different assessments of the risks they're facing in the Middle East.
5: Donald Trump chose to say late on Monday that Israel wouldn't survive without the United States, just a day before he is to meet Israel's prime minister. Is that also your assessment, that Israel wouldn't survive without the US?
11: My assessment tends to actually be quite the opposite. There's all these American firsters who tend to say that. And I always like to remind them that it is only since America has become a strong ally of Israel in the mid-70s that we've stopped winning our wars. And this has been by design, of course. Before that, whether it was with Czech weapons or French weapons or Soviet or even British, Israel not only won its wars, it won so decisively. And this is precisely why in the late 60s into the 70s, the United States decided to kind of give Israel this bear hug that on the one hand was very convenient, being a very strong ally, but also put Israel on a major leash. And we see it now with Iran. Again and again, Israel, and especially the Air Force, which has proven itself incredibly effective, has been prevented from operating. And we're seeing also that the Iranians, it was also mentioned now in your programs, the Iranians with the Qataris had a very effective influence campaign, resting, as always they do, on deep anti-Semitic libels that Israel dragged the United States into war. And the thing is, if the United States had just let Israel operate and kind of say, you know what, we're not doing anything, but they're welcome to operate, I think we would be in a very different position.
5: Many people listening to this, particularly European political leaders, would say that the United States has not held Israel's leash, to use your analogy, tight enough in recent years. But if this reporting in Hebrew language media in Israel is correct, that Benjamin Netanyahu is to make the case to Donald Trump to expand the war in Iran, what would that look like? Because the American military strategists appear to be telling the White House that there's very little left to hit in Iran.
11: Again, I don't know what it is in terms of the operations. I do know that there is a sense in Israel that the Israeli Air Force has been incredibly effective. Again, we see that the Iranians are doing a lot in order to prevent Israel from entering the operations and to keep it only with the United States. They know the United States is very eager to kind of end the issue. And the thing is this, the United States was willing to give the Iranians the kitchen sink, everything. The only thing they insisted on was that they would not behave like pirates in the Strait of Hormuz. That's the only thing. They were pretty much willing to give them everything else. But the Iranian regime, more than it's afraid of the United States, it's afraid of its own people. And in order to pacify its people, it needs money. And it doesn't have money unless it behaves like a pirate in an internationally recognized, naturally occurring waterway. But that's the one thing that the United States kind of cannot afford to allow. And we go back to square one, where nothing really can move forward without the fall of the regime. And the regime knows that the Israeli Air Force is incredibly effective, and they're trying to keep them out.
5: But if the Americans this reporting in America is right, and that there is little of the military targets left to hit from the air, should Israel countenance sending in troops if Benjamin Netanyahu does want to expand the war?
11: No, I don't think that's the issue. And again, I would doubt there's a lot of information warfare taking place. The notion that there's not much to hit might be part of it. Again, in order a way to say that the one clearly effective military operation here should be not allowed to proceed, which is the Israeli Air Force. So I would doubt. And the fact is, again, that it was kind of pulled back every time, not because there wasn't anything to hit. Okay. So I would even doubt that.
5: Einat Wilf, leader of the Oz Party. Thank you.
6: In Ecuador, there is a state of emergency, the latest in a series as the country battles long drug gangs with links to international cartels. Once one of South America's most powerful corners, Ecuador has had one of the highest murder rates in the world. That's according to statistics last year. Now, the country has become the gateway for 70% of the cocaine reaching the US and Europe. The drug floods in from neighboring Colombia and Peru, and the two biggest cocaine producers in the world. Our senior international correspondent, Ola Guerin, reports from one of the most dangerous places in Ecuador, the city of Durán, a battleground of the gangs. And a warning, some listeners may find the following report distressing.
12: We just arrived at the scene of a killing. There are four police cars, about a dozen or so armed police officers here. There are some local people standing, looking on. And just in front of me, there's a motorbike on the ground, and beside it, the body of a man. We've met one local man here who is willing to speak. In fact, he says he wants to speak on behalf of the community, but he doesn't want to be identified because of fears of retaliation. His words are spoken by a BBC colleague.
13: We're used to this by now because it happens every day here. You might just step outside and catch a stray bullet. You can't go out and chat like before.
12: Do you think the situation here will ever change, will ever get better?
13: It's a lost cause. Criminals are like ghosts. They just pop up wherever they please.
12: The police are moving forward now quickly. They all have their weapons at the ready. They've identified this house before. They believe there are weapons hidden, and they want to get hold of them. All they found was some ammunition and two handguns, one of them rusty. The police captain leading the search is John Charles Bustamante. He says he can only trust the officers right beside him.
14: We've had many, many bad people inside our unit, inside the state, inside the politics. We've had many, many guys that are corrupted.
12: And they're in the pay of the gangs?
14: They are pay of the gangs.
12: For you, for your officers, how risky is it to go to a place like this?
14: It's a hard work. We had to fight against people with many weapons with much, much money than the state.
12: What happens to local people if they speak out against the gangs?
14: They kill them.
12: They kill them?
14: Yes, they kill them.
12: I'm sitting inside a narrow one-room breeze block house with tin on the roof, and I'm with a gang leader who has told us to call him Jonathan. He says he's 37 years old. Four of his gang are here with him. They're all armed, some with short-barreled semi-automatic rifles. We're sitting here and you have a handgun, which is actually pointed in my direction. How many people have you killed?
15: Well, until now, about 8, I think. I don't remember well.
12: So you think you've killed 8 people, but you're not sure about the number?
15: No, I'm not really sure.
12: He tells me the police are not a problem. He has 4 of them on his payroll.
15: Whenever they're going to do an operation, they call me. They tell me to hide things and to get out of here. When they arrive, they find nothing.
12: Do you have to pay a lot for that?
15: Of course, we pay a monthly rate. It depends. You pay $1,500 or $2,000 a month.
12: The cocaine that you're selling is killing people. Do you ever think about that?
15: You can't really hide the truth. As you know, drugs kill. They hurt humanity, and most of all, they hurt teenagers. How can we root out something that cannot be rooted out?
12: Captain Bustamante keeps on trying. He has tracked 3 suspected drug dealers to their door. Come out, he shouts. Get on the ground. One suspect is soon in handcuffs and is later charged. For this police unit, in a war of attrition, a small victory.
6: Our senior international correspondent Ola Guerin reporting there. This is Newsday from the BBC World Service. 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
6: Hello, welcome to Newsday on the BBC World Service with Rob Young in London and Anne Soy in Nairobi.
5: The Sudanese army has captured a key highway connecting the capital to the besieged city of El Obeid as his rivals vow to fight back.
6: And we speak to a researcher who's trialling a drug that could help prevent Ebola infection after exposure.
5: And the Normandy beaches are to be granted UNESCO World Heritage Site status. First, a summary of the news.
1: BBC News with Roisin Hasty. Officials in southwest France say devastating wildfires are no longer gaining ground but remain unpredictable and dangerous. President Macron has described the fires near Bordeaux as the most severe crisis facing France since the Second World War. Shares in major chip firms have fallen sharply in Asia. South Korea's KOSPI index dropped by 8% at one point, triggering a pause in trading. The fall is partly being driven by reports of technological advances by rival chip companies in China. Austria has announced plans to increase the length of military service to 9 months. All men in Austria must choose between military service or a longer civilian alternative. Many European countries have been boosting their armed forces because of Russia's war in Ukraine. Russian officials say Ukraine launched nearly 400 drones towards the Moscow region overnight. The local governor said an apartment building had been hit. Unverified pictures show smoke billowing from an industrial plant near the capital. The American pharmaceutical giant Johnson & Johnson says it's agreed to pay up to $5.5 billion to settle lawsuits claiming its talc products cause ovarian cancer. The company denies the claims and insists its baby powder is safe. Iran's state broadcaster says two men who took part in nationwide anti-government protests have been publicly executed in the city of Esfahan. Thousands of protesters were killed in January during a crackdown by the authorities. Police in Seattle now believe at least three suspects were involved in the deadly shooting at a food festival on Sunday night and that one of them is among the three dead. A 15-year-old boy has been detained. And hundreds of tiny snails have been reintroduced to a rocky Atlantic island near Madeira after being saved from extinction. At one point, the species was so rare the entire population could have fitted into a single Petri dish.
6: Thank you for that news summary. Hello and welcome to Newsday on the BBC World Service. We are live in Nairobi with me, Anne Soy, and in London with Rob Young.
5: This half hour, we're going to talk about the war in Sudan, the race to find Ebola treatments, and also a legal case in Kenya against makers of pesticides.
6: Also on the programme, the beaches of Normandy in northern France, where Allied forces landed on D-Day in World War II, are getting UNESCO World Heritage recognition. We'll find out what that means.
5: And of course, we'd love to hear your thoughts on the stories we're covering on the programme today. Do get in touch by text or WhatsApp. The number to send your messages to is +44 77 86 20 50 85.
6: We start this half hour with Sudan and the leader of the paramilitary group Rapid Support Forces there, Mohamed Hamdan Daglo, also known as Hemeti, has said that he's unleashing his fighters after they lost a key road to the army. The commander has told his troops that there's no more room for retreat. And on Monday, the Sudan military said that it had captured a 350-kilometer highway that connects the capital Khartoum with the besieged city of El Obeid after 2 days of fierce fighting. This highway has been controlled by RSF since the brutal war began 3 years ago. Mohamed Wad Alsak is a freelance journalist from El Obeid. He joins me now from the Ugandan capital, Kampala. Welcome to the program. So first, tell us about the importance of this highway.
18: How are you? It is really nice to speak with you and giving me the opportunity to talk about El Obeid and what's happening there. Okay. First of all, the recapture of this highway is very important for El Obeid, not only military, but also from a humanitarian and economic perspective, okay? Also, securing this road has relieved enormous anxiety among the citizens who feared an invasion by the support forces, an event that would have erased their simple, struggling life just as it did it in Fashir, El Geneina, Al Jazeera, and Khartoum. The road also is a major lifeline connecting El Obeid with Central Sudan and Khartoum. Okay.
6: Right. And you lived in El Obeid before leaving and fleeing to Uganda. How was life in El Obeid?
18: For people in El Obeid, the war has not simply been about fighting on the outskirts of the city. It has affected the most basic aspects of daily life, like access to water, fuel, transport, food, and health care, as well as freedom of movement. And in recent months, drone attacks have also become part of people's daily life.
6: And now that the highway has changed hands, what could change for people in El Obeid?
18: I don't think we can say that the crisis is over simply because the army has regained the control of the highway, okay? Military control of the road is one thing. Actually, reopening it safely for civilians, commercial tracks and humanitarian assistance is another. The key question now are, will trucks will be able to travel safely, and will food, fuel, medicine, and humanitarian did actually be able to reach in Lubayit?
6: And we are hearing that Hemeti is saying that it is not time for retreat. When you hear statements like this, what do they tell you?
18: When I speak to my family and friends in Lubayit, what I hear most often is not about the front lines, but about very basic things, how they can get water, how they can find transport, how they can reach a hospital, how can they walk outside safely, okay? The war has completely recognized daily life, and even carrying out basic tasks now require people to calculate the risk involved.
5: Mohammed, it's Rob in London here. I just wonder how you think things may well change given the shifting level of control there is in various parts of the country.
18: I think it could be a turning point for military control, translated into a real improvement in civilians' life for people in Lubayit. That is mean real success will not simply be measured on military map. It will be measured by whether people can access water, food, fuel, and medicine, and whether civilians' movement and humanitarian assistance can take place safely.
5: The battle for the city, though, is far from over, isn't it?
18: The what?
5: The battle for the city is far from over.
18: No, it is not very far. It is like 10 kilometers.
5: The battle will continue to rage, will it?
18: It's continue up to this moment.
5: All right. Well, thank you very much indeed for joining us. That's Mohammed Wad Al-Sak there, who's a freelance journalist from El Obeid, but was joining us from the Ugandan capital, Kampala. Now, the Democratic Republic of Congo is in the midst of an Ebola virus outbreak, which has seen 3,200 confirmed cases and almost 1,500 deaths. The Bundibugyo variant of the illness, which is driving the current outbreak, has no currently approved vaccines or treatments. However, three clinical trials are currently underway in the country, including one called the EboPep trial, which is exploring whether the virus can be stopped after somebody has been exposed to it, but before they become ill. We can speak now to Dr. Marie Jaspard, who's an associate professor in infectious disease at the Saint-Antoine Hospital in Paris and is one of the two principal investigators in that trial. Welcome to the programme, Dr. Jaspard. Just tell us then how this drug, if it does prove to be effective, works.
19: Hello, good morning. So, yeah, this is an important question. First point is that we don't know if it's working, and you raise this point very clearly. It's a clinical trial, so we will know if it's working at the end of the trial. And this drug is supposed to work as if the patient, the participant, the patient who have been in high-risk contact is infected, but as you said, not yet have symptoms, then the drug will eventually stop the replication of the virus directly before having a disease. And this is clearly the point, so that the participant will not be sick and will not transmit and will not be a new source of contamination in his family, in his community. And this will decrease the load of the disease in this community.
5: So how will you do this trial then? You'll only give this to people who you think have been exposed to Ebola in the current outbreak?
19: So we have a clear definition of high-risk contact. This trial is only for high-risk contact. When you have outbreak, you have a lot of contacts, and we are aiming to just capture, to see and enroll the high-risk contact, which is person who have been in contact with someone who is sick and who have a wet symptom, meaning diarrhea, vomiting, or bleeding. And when we identify those high-risk contacts, then we propose to them, of course, it's only if they are okay to be participating in the trial, we're proposing to them, do you want to be included in this trial when you have two arms, one with the obeldesivir, so the treatment, and one with no treatment, so placebo arm. And for 10 days at least. We are following them very closely every day, twice daily, to see if they are developing some symptoms, if they are developing the disease. And then we continue the follow-up until day 42 to see if there is late presentation for the disease.
5: Okay, then. So how long would you expect these trials to take before you know for certain whether this works?
19: So this is a very complicated question because it depends on the dynamic of the outbreak. I cannot predict future, but I think this outbreak will be long. It's already very important, and things are not totally controlled in the field. So the project is launched and is funded for 2 years. We hope it will be shorter in terms of outbreak and in terms of inclusion. What's important point is that we have statistical analysis that we can do earlier so that we can eventually prove an efficacy or an inefficacy earlier.
5: Given the current state of the outbreak, though, doesn't it need to be far quicker than that? Because the outbreak may well be over by the time you get the trials completed. People need it kind of yesterday, don't they?
19: I hope it will be ended before. The dynamic is not very reassuring. There are a lot of cases, as you said. There is a few control of the outbreak for now, a lot of deaths in community. I hope it will be shorter. And even if it's shorter, but we have a large amount of participants included, we aim at including 500 participants per arm. So it's a big amount of participants. So we hope it will be shorter. But for now, no one's know.
5: And you're doing these trials in the midst of the Bundibugyo variant outbreak. But do you know yet, or do you suspect, whether this medicine would be able to be used in any Ebola outbreak, regardless of the variant?
19: Yeah, this is the point of antiviral drugs. They are much more large spectrum of action. So hopefully it will work for other strains like Ebola Zaire or other species of Ebola. For now, we don't know. I think if we find to prove an efficacy on Bundibugyo virus, we will probably be able to use it, at least use it in next Ebola Zaire. But it's something that we will need to assess also based on preclinical data with the science around the drug.
5: And can we just talk briefly about the money? Who's funding this trial? And if it does all work as you hope it will, who would then pick up the bill when people are injected?
19: So for now, the trial is funded by several funders, including EDCTP in the European Commission, but also other partners that for now it's not totally completely clear with exactly funding, but this is around organization. We already received funds from EDCTP last year to be prepared, so it was a program that was prepared before the Bundibugyo outbreak, and now we are trying to add on top of this other funds to run the study. And the very important question you raise is that who will pay the bill? This is really, really a big challenge. It was not going well before this outbreak because when you do trials, then the drug is in the pharmaceutical company. And then you need to organize everything so that the drug is now in the field. And I think in this transfer of the drug, it's very important that we are together, that WHO plays its role to make sure that the drug is at the end of the trial available for the population. So, and all this is something that we are actually negotiating with the firm, which is Gilead, so that we are sure that the drug will be accessible for the countries after the trial.
5: All right. Thank you very much indeed. That's Dr. Marie Jasper there, who's an associate professor in infectious disease at Saint-Antoine Hospital in Paris.
6: You're listening to Newsday from the BBC World Service with Rob Young in London and me, Anne Soy, in Nairobi. Here are our headlines this hour. The wildfires approaching Bordeaux have stabilized overnight. President Macron says that they are France's biggest crisis since the Second World War. And tech shares have plunged in South Korea, partly driven by reports of a big technological breakthrough in China. Iran has executed two more people accused of crimes during anti-government protests at the beginning of the year.
5: And there has been good news for your nation and Kenya in the Commonwealth Games. Isaac is here with more.
10: Yeah, a dominant performance in the men's 3,000-metre steeplechase after Edmund Serum led a clean sweep of medals ahead of compatriots Simon Koch and Leonard Bett. A big moment for Serum, who's won bronze at the Worlds last year, and this is his first gold as a senior. And after the race, he spoke to Ade Adedoyin.
20: Congratulations.
21: Thank you.
20: On winning the Commonwealth title.
21: Yes.
20: You're doing so much at such a young age. How are you feeling?
21: Yeah, I'm feeling excited. Today I wanted this medal so much. Last year I went for World Championship. I managed to come up with a bronze medal. And this year I wanted to improve a bit as I'm preparing for next year for World Champ. So, and this was my first Commonwealth. So I was coming here for experience and also to medal. I was not sure if I was coming to win, but I thank God for the win today.
20: When did you know that you were going to win it? Because it was a tight race, it was a close race.
21: When the bell was rung, the last 1K, when I saw that in the last one lap, I had some energy and I was very sure that I was going to win. Yeah.
20: I mean, Kenya owned this event because you always win it. It was a Kenya 1-2-3 once again. How good is that for your country, for you both all to bring back the medals?
21: Of course, they are very proud. This is our event and we want to return it back to Kenya. For some lately, Morocco, El Bakali have been winning it. And now we want to prove to him that we'll win this medal. We'll bring back the glory back to Kenya, yes.
20: Eliud Kipchoge is your mentor.
21: Yeah.
20: I mean, he's achieved great things in his career. How much impact is he having on you in terms of what advice is he giving you? What are you learning from him?
21: I'm learning a lot from Eliud Kipchoge. He's my mentor. I'm training with him. I'm in the same camp with him, with same management. Even today morning, he called me. He told me, Edmund, you can do it. Go for it. And as I have one word that I learned from him, that no human is limited. And so for me, I'm not limited. I can do anything that a man can do. Yeah.
20: I mean, you're so young. You won that bronze medal in Tokyo at the age of 17.
21: Yeah.
20: I mean, what can you do in this event? Soufiane El-Bakkali has been the one who's dominated this event for many years. You beat Jordi Beamish, the world champion, in that race. What can you go on to do in this event? Because you've got a couple of big years coming up with the World Championships next year and then the Olympic Games in 2028.
21: I don't know what will come, but my aim now is to win World Championship, Olympic, and of course, in future, if the body is well, I'm going for world record, and I promise you that.
20: Okay. Yeah. Last question. Tell me how you're going to celebrate this.
21: I don't know, but I'm going to celebrate, I think, for the whole month. Yeah.
20: You deserve it. Well done.
21: Thank you, sir.
6: I can tell you how they're going to celebrate. He'll be welcomed. Big welcome here at the airport with a guad of fermented milk. That's our traditional drink. I mean, steeplechase, 3,000 meters men's steeplechase. It's been a staple for Kenyans.
10: Yeah, it really has, Anne. I mean, 10 consecutive wins at the Commonwealth Games in the men's steeplechase. And Edmund Serum is definitely an athlete to watch. And he's clearly got some big shoes to follow in terms of Eliud Kipchoge as his mentor. But fantastic performance by them. As you mentioned, Anne, Kenya always dominant in the 3,000-metre steeplechase. Let me give you some other sports news before I go. Big wins for Tanzania and Ivory Coast on Monday at the Women's Africa Cup of Nations. On Tuesday, Egypt are hoping to get a good start when they play their first WAFCON game in 10 years against Zambia. And I've been speaking to Egypt's Sara Essam.
22: For us, it's the most important game in our women's football history. After 10 years, we're playing this tournament again, and it's time to do our best and prove ourselves and show the whole world how talented we are and what of a great team we have in Egypt.
10: You weren't even really supposed to be at this competition, were you? You were brought in at the last minute, so that must feel like you're a bit of a team of destiny.
22: Exactly. Like, I think we have something good in us, and then it worked out this way. As you said, it's destiny, and we've been playing friendlies, we've been going to qualifications, we've been really close to qualify. But then, like, thanks to CAF, they decided to expand the number of national teams, and we played 8 friendlies since February. So I hope we do well in our first game, most importantly.
10: You've been drawn in a pretty tough group at this Africa Cup of Nations. You've got Zambia, who is your first match. You've also got Malawi, and then your last match is against the reigning champions, Nigeria. How do you navigate such a group? I know you say you've been working really hard, but it's a tall order.
22: Yes. We have the champions of Africa, Nigeria, in our group. And I think, again, for me personally, I always tell the players it's even better and bigger opportunity, because everybody's going to watch this game. Everybody's going to see Egypt. Same like Egypt versus Argentina and the men. They were also the World Cup champions and they did really well. They were very close to win. But we are focusing now on the first game, Zambia. We've been studying Zambia every day in the analysis. We know that they have good players. We will try to do our best and to fight and not just make it an easy game for them and hopefully do a positive result. Because as I said, the first game for us is our biggest game in our history. This is how we call it in the analysis.
10: What does success look like for Egypt at this tournament?
22: To qualify. Like we are targeting qualifying from the group stage, and this is a big dream for us. We have people from dual nationalities, new players. We have people with experience. We have also young players. So it's a good culture, and first time we have this mixed culture and experiences around the team, and we're hoping to qualify from the group stage.
10: That was Egyptian international Sara Essam.
5: Now, an hour ago, we brought you an interview with Zambia's vice president. Deluxe, listening in Monrovia in Liberia, says women make significant impact when they're given political space to thrive. Gone are the days when they were only considered the ones who run the home. My country, Liberia, is a typical example of what it means when a woman leads, because, of course, there was a female president, Ellen Johnson Sirleaf, for many years. But Akayu, listening in Uganda, disagrees. He says, worldwide, the position of vice president lacks the authority it deserves. Sometimes, he says, when it is occupied by a woman, it is an attempt to appease women voters. Thank you very much indeed for your messages.
6: Now, here in Kenya, activists and lawyers are bringing a major legal case against multinational chemical companies, the Kenyan government and the regulator. They claim that hazardous pesticides and herbicides designed to make farming more efficient are harming the health of people here. Josephine Carsley reports from Nairobi.
0: The question is, do Africans, do Kenyans deserve a clean and healthy environment and clean food as Europeans do, as Americans do? That is the question that we have posed, and our answer is to the affirmative yes.
2: Outside the law courts in Nairobi, TV cameras are huddled around an activist and a lawyer.
3: Thousands of Kenyans have been affected by the use of these pesticides, and what we see is really shocking.
2: It's November 2025, and they're here because this court in Kenya's capital is hearing a case about the use of chemicals in farming, brought against the Kenyan government and several multinational chemical companies. Kelvin Kubai is one of the lawyers leading the case.
3: I saw that now these manufacturers were taking advantage of the vulnerability of these people. You know, you are harming people who have no ability to fight back.
23: We have received numerous...
2: The court agrees that the lawyers and their team can go out into communities and find people who believe their health has been affected by pesticides, to assess them and potentially enlist them in the case, making it akin to a class action.
24: Like a tingling feeling, as she said.
3: Yeah, a tingling on the feet and the hands.
2: Kelvin and the other lawyers have brought on board two scientists to help them build evidence for their case.
14: I've also seen more desperate cases, and also most of them seem to have lost their sensation because of the nerves breaking down.
2: They're particularly interested in exposure to a herbicide called paraquat. It's a powerful weed killer that's been at the centre of thousands of lawsuits in the US, from farmers claiming that they've developed Parkinson's disease as a result of their contact with paraquat. Although there's no conclusive proof that the herbicide causes Parkinson's, the degenerative neurological disease, it has been linked to the condition in several epidemiological studies. The substance is banned in the EU and UK, not because of its links to Parkinson's, but because it's toxic if ingested. Nurse Priska Munua is working with the lawyers bringing the case.
25: I feel like it's a violation of the human rights, because if it's unsafe for the people in the European countries, it is even more unsafe for the Africans who don't have even have their protection.
2: They assess 14 patients who've been diagnosed with Parkinson's disease and more who they believe are exhibiting symptoms without a diagnosis, all of whom they think have been exposed to paraquat. However, proving that any health condition is caused by exposure to pesticides will be challenging, particularly in an environment where both diagnosis rates and literacy are low. And additionally, many farmers don't know what products they're using.
4: So we've just pulled over by the side of the road, and just in my line of sight, I can see two people spraying the field next to me. I can also see two young boys, probably about 13, carrying rucksacks, the pesticide rucksacks with the sprayers.
2: What's most striking is that none of them are wearing any sort of PPE. No gloves, no goggles, nothing. If you look at the labels of a lot of these pesticides and herbicides, they often advise, with accompanying diagrams, that gloves, goggles and coveralls must be worn. One of the demands in the court case is for the government to provide more education to farmers on how to use products safely.

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1: Use them to take care of weeds, the herbicides, instead of employing people to weed by hand. But then there's been a huge debate here in the country about whether they should continue to do that, how harmful they are, as you can imagine, Rob.
2: Well, and there's also, of course, at a time of increasing costs globally, because not just because of it, but principally because of the war in Iran, there's a conversation about how much of these chemicals you use as well. And I was talking to a farmer in California, in the US, a few weeks ago for another program I was making about how he's using an AI-powered tractor, effectively, which targets in micro doses weeds with herbicides to ensure that you spend as little as possible on these chemicals, which I suppose would also play into some of the arguments we're hearing in that report about trying to reduce the harm that they can cause as well.
1: 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There's still much more to come. 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
1: Hello, welcome to Newsday on the BBC World Service with Anne Soy in Nairobi and Rob Young in London.
2: France's President Emmanuel Macron says wildfires tearing through the country's southwest are the most severe crisis facing his nation since the Second World War.
4: We must understand we are facing a completely unprecedented wildfire. The situation we are dealing with today is the most severe we have ever recorded, the toughest since the Second World War.
1: We will go to France and Spain, and we will speak to a business owner who runs a family-owned vineyard.
2: We'll also look ahead to a meeting between the Israeli Prime Minister Benjamin Netanyahu and Donald Trump as the war in Iran grinds on.
1: And our business desk is looking at how tech shares have plunged in South Korea. But first, here's the latest bulletin of world news.
5: BBC News with Fiona MacDonald. Authorities in France say the devastating wildfires ravaging the area around Bordeaux have been stabilised overnight, but remain unpredictable and dangerous. Another heat wave is being forecast, with temperatures expected to reach 40 degrees Celsius. Hugh Schofield is in Paris.
6: There's not so much crackling fires, but lots of smoke rising from embers and from very hot vegetation where things smoulder. It's not necessarily good news, because when the heat goes up, as it will do, very high this afternoon, these are the places which will burst back into flame unless they're treated now. So I think it's been a night in which the firefighters have been out trying to find as many of these smouldering areas of smoke and trying to douse them with water and also creating fire breaks and so on. We're still in the period when there's a kind of window of opportunity to take the initiative back.
5: In neighbouring Spain, firefighters have also reported favourable conditions overnight, but temperatures there are also set to rise. Shares have fallen sharply in South Korea as a result of a large sell-off of tech stocks. Maura Fogarty reports from Singapore.
7: Today's sell-off in Asia's chip stocks comes as investors begin to question how much is being spent on the AI boom, as well as

0: worries over rising competition from China's chip industry. Shares in NVIDIA sank 5% on Wall Street on Monday on reports that the chipmaker could provide a financial backstop worth $250 billion to help build OpenAI data centers. That's raising concerns about the extent to which the American chipmaker may be financing its own customers. Investors are also nervous about intensifying competition from China after reports that China has made progress in developing advanced chip-making technology.
1: Iran's state broadcaster says two men who took part in nationwide anti-government protests have been executed in the city of Isfahan. Footage shared on social media shows protesters gathering near Ali Khani Square to oppose the executions, resulting in clashes with security forces. Thousands of protesters were killed in January during a crackdown. The American pharmaceutical giant Johnson & Johnson says it's agreed to pay up to $5.5 billion to settle lawsuits claiming its talc products caused cancer. Here's Rory Gallimore.
2: Johnson & Johnson has always denied that its talc products, such as baby powder, cause cancer. It's been fighting lawsuits filed by tens of thousands of people for years. Last week, the firm won a significant victory when a US federal judge cast doubt on the plaintiff's ability to prove the claims. J&J is now setting aside billions of dollars to try to end the legal battle. The settlement is dependent on at least 95% of the claimants accepting the offer. The company stopped selling talc-based baby powder in the US 6 years ago and now uses cornstarch instead.
1: BBC News. Austria has announced plans to increase military service from 6 months to 9 months as it looks to bolster its preparedness in the wake of Russia's war in Ukraine. All men in Austria must choose between military service or a longer civilian alternative, which the government is also looking to extend. Austria is not a NATO member and has been trying for years to improve its military capabilities. Russian officials say Ukraine launched nearly 400 drones towards the Moscow region overnight. The local governor said an apartment building had been hit, but there are no reports of casualties. Unverified pictures show smoke billowing from an industrial plant near the capital. Ukraine has stepped up attacks on targets deep inside Russia in recent months, including energy facilities and logistics hubs. Police in Seattle now believe at least three suspects were involved in the deadly shooting of a food festival on Sunday night, close to Seattle's Space Needle tourist site. Here's our North America correspondent, David Willis.
3: One of them, a 15-year-old boy, was taken into custody. A second teenager is thought to be among those who died, and police are appealing for help in identifying a third suspect who fled the scene. More than 300,000 people regularly attend the annual Bite of Seattle Food Festival. The city's mayor, Katie Wilson, has condemned what she described as an act of horrific violence.
1: Hundreds of tiny endangered snails have been reintroduced to a small Atlantic island following an extensive breeding program which saved the species from extinction. Just 21 of the remaining snails, called Geometra cornua, were found by scientists on Bugu, a rocky island near Madeira. Hundreds of their descendants have since been bred at Chester Zoo in Britain and Zoo Parc de Beauval in France. The species was almost wiped out. BBC News.
4: Thank you very much indeed for that bulletin. Hello, you're with Newsday from the BBC World Service, live from Nairobi with Anne Soy, and from London with me, Rob Young. This half hour we'll head to France and to Spain to get the latest on the wildfires there. We'll also bring you analysis from the United States on the visit of the Israeli Prime Minister Benjamin Netanyahu as he prepares to meet President Trump, apparently to try to persuade him to expand the war in Iran.
5: And we will hear from Zambia's vice president weeks before the country goes to the polls. And as ever, we welcome your messages on anything that you hear on the program. Our text number, which works for WhatsApp as well, is +44 7786 20 50 85. The fires raging in parts of France and Spain are some of the most intense in decades. They've caused commentators and politicians to issue stark warnings and make dark comparisons. Prime Minister Pedro Sanchez of Spain called on all citizens to exercise extreme caution in the difficult hours ahead. And President Emmanuel Macron of France went further, saying that it was his country's most severe crisis since the Second World War. Both men know that their administrations will be judged on how they react to this crisis. The BBC's Gwyn Lauder is in Bordeaux region and sent this report.
6: For days, wildfires have raged in the southwest of France. For weary firefighters here, Canadian aircraft provide welcome relief. Most towns and villages in this area are almost deserted. The blaze now burns within 10 miles of the city of Bordeaux. Wildfires aren't uncommon in this area near Bordeaux, where Mererid has lived for the past 16 years.
7: Then we're going to take the kids and move further north out of reach of the smoke and the polluted air, or as far as we can. We're lucky enough to have somewhere where we can go so that we just get, especially the kids, just get them away and get them to some cleaner air.
6: French President Emmanuel Macron has been meeting the teams fighting the flames, which could take months to put out.
8: We must understand we are facing a completely unprecedented wildfire. The situation we are dealing with today is the most severe we have ever recorded, the toughest since the Second World War.
6: Across the border in Spain too, the situation is dire. What's been called the biggest wildfire in the region's history burns near Madrid. There's no shortage of dry vegetation for it to consume, thanks to successive heatwaves after a wet winter. The pace of the flames have slowed in Valencia, but the fires are still very much active, and the government says the next 2 days will be crucial on whether they can be brought under control.
9: This is the new reality. Summers are becoming increasingly difficult, destructive, and therefore deadly.
6: In Spain, as in France, hot, dry weather is forecast for the coming days. The fear here is that an already difficult situation could become catastrophic.
5: Gwyn Lauder reporting there near Bordeaux.
4: Well, we're going to cross the border now into Spain, which is also battling wildfires. Many businesses, of course, are weighing up the damage being done. Also, one of them is Valle Iglesias, which is a family-run vineyard, restaurant and wine tourism business in the town of San Martín de Valdeiglesias, west of Madrid. At one stage, the flames came within 50 metres of their main building. We can speak to one of the managers there, Antonio Olmo Tito. Welcome to the programme, then. Just describe what the past few days have been like for you.
10: Good morning. Thank you. Yes, this has been almost a week now. The last 6 days have been really, really tense and difficult for us. We got very little sleep, and we were trying to join the civil defense and the army and the firefighters and help in what we could in what were very difficult situations. We were even to the point of spraying water ourselves on the ground, watering the ground, spraying water on the walls of our vineyard, our main building. It was really tough. It's still quite tough.
4: So the fire is still pretty close. Has there been any damage to any of your land?
10: So to us in particular, fortunately not yet. I should say it got very, very close. But the interesting thing is that our vineyard, our plants, which are more than 100 years old in many cases, they acted as a kind of a natural barrier. They were a man-made firewall, if you want, because the ground is well tended and it's taken care of, so it's free of weeds and so on. And it was very, very dramatic to see the effect on other plots of lands that were not that well cared for. And when you compare with ours, that was really lucky, because that was made it possible for the building and for the barrels and for everything else to survive up to now.
4: So how did the vineyards stop the fire spreading then? Did the vineyards themselves, the vines burn, do they?
10: Well, they would burn, but in our case, again, because they are a few meters apart and they were taken care of very recently, there were not so many weeds and the plants are short, so there were no big weeds or dry plants to communicate the fire. So in that case, it acted as a firewall, yes.
4: And the grape harvest is due to start in September, isn't it? What do you expect to happen then? I just wonder what impact all of this is having on the business.
10: Yeah, that is the big question, of course. Sometimes we start in August, as early as in the next few days. But of course, all that is going to be put on hold for now. We don't know yet. If we are lucky and things progress well and we are not directly impacted, our production this year might be very close to normal. But our big fear now is the impact that it would have on the region or on the natural beauty of the region, because we also, our family business also lives off agri-tourism and wine tasting, and we also have a restaurant. And you can imagine that the impact on tourists is going to be huge if this area, the reservoir, the mountains, lose their natural beauty. We don't know if we will have as many customers to our restaurants, and therefore we will be able to sell as many bottles, although we also export to other parts of Spain and to Europe.
4: What do you think, longer term, the hotter summers and the risk of wildfires every year could mean for businesses like yours and for the number of tourists who will want to spend the summer in Spain?
10: Yeah, very difficult to tell. I think I couldn't speak as an expert, but I think the overall belief here in Spain, or at least in our area, is that this is in part a consequence of having neglected the countryside. It's a matter of political decisions, budgeting decisions, and so on. We don't know. If the small businesses like ours continue to be rarer and rarer, and there are fewer of them, I think that this is only going to get worse, because, as I said before, businesses as ours are the natural barrier against those disasters getting so big.
4: Well, thanks so much for talking to us, and best of luck in the days and weeks ahead. That's Antonio Almortitos there, one of the managers of the Valle Glazias vineyard, restaurant and wine tourism business just west of the Spanish capital, Madrid.
5: Some business news now, and shares have fallen sharply in South Korea as a result of a large sell-off of tech stocks. Let's now bring in our business reporter, Ijeoma Ndukwe. What's happening with the Asian markets?
11: Well, we've been seeing a slump in Asian stocks following the sell-off in chip-making firms from Wall Street to Asia. We saw shares in the major Asian chip firm SK Hynix fall as much as 13%, and the tech firm Samsung saw shares fall by up to 12%, which in turn dragged down South Korea's KOSPI market index by 10%. And that's because the KOSPI is heavily exposed to chip makers, which is why it's seen as very much a bellwether for artificial intelligence investments. We also saw losses in other Asian markets, including Japan's Nikkei and Taiwan's index. And that pretty much reflects jitters by investors that a fresh round of AI deals by one of the leading companies in AI computing, Nvidia, is artificially inflating both demand and valuations across the industry. So investors are also increasingly becoming concerned about these corporate debt levels rising as we see AI firms rushing and spending billions on the technology. And they're thinking about how that will affect their revenues.
5: And just explain how this sell-off is panning out and what's causing this significant sharp fall in the shares.
11: Well, part of the jitters as well are fueled by these recent reports that we've been seeing about China beginning the mass production of a very specific type of chip-making machine. It's called extreme ultraviolet lithography, and it's an advanced chip-making tool. The machines are expected to be delivered to Chinese chip-makers, leading Chinese chip-makers this year. And just to remind you, these chips are big business because they're an essential building block of computers and other modern digital technologies. And now this particular technology for chip makers had previously only been mastered by the Dutch company ASML, but now it's in the hands of the Chinese. So there are concerns about the competition that this poses for ASML. And as a result, we saw shares for ASML slide by as much as 8.3%.
5: Many thanks, Ijeoma Ndukwe, there from our business desk.
4: You're listening to Newsday from the BBC World Service with Anne in Nairobi and Rob in London. A reminder of some of our main headlines. The wildfires approaching Bordeaux have stabilised overnight. President Macron says they're France's biggest crisis since the Second World War. And Iran has executed two more people accused of crimes during anti-government protests at the beginning of the year. Isaac Fannin is here with your sport headlines.
12: Yeah, the Commonwealth Games. Kenya had a dominant performance in the men's 3,000-metre steeplechase after Edmund Serem led a clean sweep of medals ahead of compatriots Simon Ketch and Leonard Bett. Big moment for Serem, who won bronze at the World Championships last year, and this is his first gold as a senior, 18 years old. Kenya have won 10 consecutive Commonwealth Games steeplechase titles. Two matches at the Women's Africa Cup of Nations to look forward to on Tuesday. Zambia take on Egypt, who are playing their first game at the tournament in 10 years, whilst champions Nigeria take on debutants Malawi. And in men's football, the issues for the Italian game grow deeper. Their overtures for a new coach for the men's team were rejected by Carlo Ancelotti and Pep Guardiola. It looked like their iconic World Cup winning midfielder Andrea Pirlo was going to take the role, but backlash over his ties to a Russian betting company has meant he is no longer a candidate for the role, and this full scandal has led to another Italian legend, Paolo Maldini, resigning from the Football Federation less than 2 weeks after taking over to revamp the sports management after three straight World Cup absences. We're going to have more on that story later on in the programme.
4: Good stuff, because it is a great story. Isaac, thank you.
5: Now, the Israeli Prime Minister Benjamin Netanyahu has arrived in Washington for talks with Donald Trump later today, and Iran is expected to be top of the agenda. It's the first meeting between the two leaders since February, shortly before they launched military operations. Elisa Ewers is a national security expert who served with the Obama and Bush administrations, and she is now a senior fellow for Middle East Studies at the Council of Foreign Relations. I asked her about the significance of this meeting.
13: Well, it is certainly significant for both the Prime Minister and for President Trump. On the one hand, I think Prime Minister Benjamin Netanyahu has been wanting this meeting for quite some time, although it's hard to imagine that he wanted the meeting under these terms. And I think for President Trump, he's also navigating what this meeting in the White House means, given the context of recently announcing that military operations against Iran have at least paused for the time being, and that he is yet again seeking a diplomatic agreement with the Iranian regime. And so for both of them, the opportunity to not only consult in private, but also how their meeting will be read in public is significant.
5: For the Prime Minister Netanyahu, what do you mean under these terms?
13: Well, it's clear that President Trump has said quite publicly in recent months that he has been frustrated with the Prime Minister at various turns. He has pressured the Prime Minister in public, especially recently with respect to Israel's operations in Lebanon and its military actions in Syria. And so the context for the Prime Minister is not ideal. I think he's also getting closer and closer to his own elections this fall in Israel. And so what he wants is a meeting of the minds and an ability to tout a complete alignment with the President of the United States. And it's unlikely that they're going to have that, whether on Iran or on a number of other issues.
5: So it is coming at a time of real tension between the two leaders.
13: I think there's certainly some misalignment and some disagreement between the two leaders. There's no doubt.
5: But the Prime Minister's office seems to be going to great lengths to say that the relationship is all good. There are no bumps on the road.
13: Well, they've certainly taken pains to do that. I think the leaders have disagreed in the past. That's no secret. And they find their way to kind of navigate through that. But both leaders are facing elections this fall. And so the stakes are a bit higher. I think what's important to keep in mind here is that the meeting is necessary for the Prime Minister. If the Prime Minister were to have come to Washington and not been invited to the White House, that would be far worse. So even if there is tension and even under these circumstances, having the meeting in and of itself is an important accomplishment for the Prime Minister's office, and they're going to treat it as such.
5: What then do you think are going to be the main talking points during that meeting?
13: Well, no doubt they'll start with Iran. And I think here the big issue is how President Trump is thinking about potential negotiations for another diplomatic pause or memorandum of understanding or some kind of arrangement that solves the current issue of the Strait of Hormuz diplomatically. And for the prime minister, he's going to want to talk about the Iranian nuclear program. So they're going to probably have to balance both of these things. I think after that, there are a number of other issues on the agenda. Of course, Lebanon is top of mind for both. I think recent movements between the White House and Turkey and the decision to sell advanced airplanes to Turkey is something that the prime minister may raise. The most recent announcements about a U.S. deal with the Kingdom of Saudi Arabia on a civilian nuclear program. So I think there's quite a bit to talk about. And then we haven't even mentioned the current state of affairs in Gaza, the escalating violence in the West Bank. And so the agenda is quite full.
5: Quite full agenda there, and some of the issues are things that there have been public disagreement between the two leaders. Do you think this meeting could bring them perhaps closer to a point of agreement?
13: I think this meeting for both of them would be successful if it has as little static as possible. Again, both of them going into an election cycle for Prime Minister Netanyahu, his polling numbers are not as favorable as perhaps he would like. And the war with Iran, as President Trump, are both quite popular inside of Israel. And so for him, I think he wants to come out of this with a sense of alignment because it strengthens his hand going into the election cycle. And it's quite possible, again, these two leaders have a lot of history, a personal relationship. It's quite possible that President Trump will keep that in mind and will also seek to at least minimize the misalignment in the public sphere, even if they don't agree completely in private.
5: Elisa Iwas there speaking to me a little earlier. She's a senior fellow for Middle East Studies at the Council of Foreign Relations. And David Williams Amadika in Uganda has been in touch to say that I pray the meeting between Bibi and Trump brings peace in the Middle East.
4: Now, as Africa's youth population surges, the continent is expected to have the world's largest working age population by the year 2050. Leaders there are under growing pressure to turn this demographic dividend into real economic and social progress. And that challenge also applies to the inclusion of young people and women into decision making. While the continent has seen some notable strides in female leadership, with a handful of countries appointing women as vice presidents in recent years, the BBC's Dingindaba Jonah Bioya has been talking about these issues with Zambia's Vice President, Mutale Nalumango, who's running again in next month's general election. So does the inclusion of women in such powerful positions help create a more inclusive society?
14: I have just been me in whatever position you give me, including joining the United Party for National Development, which is the ruling party today. I just came and wanted to work. And people saw that I was determined. Let us challenge each other on the issues of what we are thinking, what we are planning, how we can do things. Not because you are a man. No. No.
15: While that's the case, Madam Vice President, it's also true that a lot of these reforms that have to come to be more inclusive for women have to be deliberate, and they have to be driven by people in leadership like yourself, the second highest office in this country. What are you doing to ensure an increased participation of women and girls for a better society and their participation in decision making?
14: I don't think this should even be an issue of one individual sitting in one office, already overwhelmed, surrounded by men. I hope I'm saying something. Sitting here, Vice President, I'm supposed to be so influential, but you are influencing a space where it is men in your committee.
15: So would you say then that it's quite hard for you to make
14: decisions?
15: That influence.
14: That kind of influence will not come by one man. Vice President, in my constitution, I don't want to sound negative. It's a wonderful position. You can do influence. But it is so unspecific. that vice presidents has its own challenges. It is not all powerful that you can just say this and that.
15: A further look into all of this, Human Rights Watch, for example, reports that one of the challenges that's found when it comes to women participating in leadership is the lack of resources. What are you doing to fix these problems to ensure that women and youth participation in governance and decision-making is organic?
14: Well, the poverty issue. I think generally when you address the poverty issue, this government is doing a lot to support livelihoods, which is different from supporting a political career, because the cost of a political route is not what you think is a household issue. On the household issue, this government is doing everything possible.
15: A lot of young people on the continent have been going to the streets protesting. They are consistently told that the African continent is rich on resource, even by their leaders like yourself. But they also say the pace at which they are seeing things turn around is just too slow. And they feel like you are letting them down. Why are African governments letting their young people down?
14: We use wrong methods that simply draw you back. Rise up and do something that is positive rather than go and start breaking cars.
15: Isn't that an indication of how frustrated they are?
14: No. That is to me, that is a sign of immaturity.
4: Zambia's Vice President there, Mutale Nalumango, speaking to the BBC's Dinga Ndaba, Jonah Buyoya. Your thoughts on that, welcome, of course. If you're listening in Zambia, do get in touch, +44 77 86 20 50 85. You're with Newsday on the BBC World Service.
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5: As fires rage across Europe, the Africa Development Bank has warned that a powerful super El Nino could cost African countries billions of dollars.
4: And Zimbabwe's former opposition leader Nelson Chamisa says he's building a citizens' movement to respond to what he calls the country's dictatorship. But first, a summary of the latest news.
1: BBC News with Fiona MacDonald. French officials say devastating wildfires near Bordeaux are no longer gaining ground, but remain unpredictable and dangerous. The emergency services say a new heat wave in the coming days could pose a big challenge. Shares in major chip firms have fallen sharply in Asia. South Korea's Kospi Index dropped by 8%, triggering a pause in trading. The fall has partly been driven by reports of technological advances by rival companies in China. Reports from Taiwan say the government has arrested an employee of the chip-making giant Nvidia and raided the firm's office. It's part of an investigation into the smuggling of chips into China. Iran's state broadcaster says two men who took part in nationwide anti-government protests have been publicly executed in the city of Isfahan. Thousands of protesters were killed in January during a crackdown by the authorities. Russian officials say Ukraine launched nearly 400 drones towards the Moscow region overnight. The local governor said an apartment building had been hit. Unverified pictures show smoke billowing from an industrial plant near the capital. Austria has announced plans to increase the length of military service to 9 months. All men in Austria must choose between military service or a longer civilian alternative. Many European countries have been boosting their armed forces because of Russia's war in Ukraine. The American pharmaceutical giant Johnson & Johnson say it's agreed to pay up to $5.5 billion to settle lawsuits claiming its talc products cause ovarian cancer. The company denies the claims and insists its baby powder is safe. And hundreds of tiny snails have been reintroduced to a rocky Atlantic island near Madeira after being saved from extinction. At one point, the species was so rare the global population could have fitted into a single Petri dish. BBC News.
5: Thanks for that summary. Hello and welcome to Newsday on the BBC World Service with me, Anne Soy, Nairobi and Rob Young in London. This half hour, we talk about the El Nino phenomenon and then we go to Zimbabwe and the DRC.
4: We'll also hear about the singer Carly Simon, who's revealed she has Parkinson's disease, but says, "I haven't stopped living and I've not stopped working." We welcome your messages, of course, on all of the stories we're covering on the programme. Send your text or WhatsApp messages to +44 77 86 20 50 85.
5: Now, forecasters have warned that a powerful Super El Nino weather pattern is likely to hit food production and water supplies. It could bring drought to parts of the Sahel and southern Africa, while increasing the risk of flooding in East Africa. The Africa Development Bank says that this year's El Nino could cost African countries up to $20 billion in losses. Let's now speak to Dr. Usman Ndiaye. He's the Director General of the Africa Center of Meteorological Applications for Development. Welcome to the program. So explain to us exactly what people should expect based on your forecasts.
18: Thanks very much for having me here. What we should expect is a change in the rainfall pattern all over the Africa. Some part of Africa will be impacted more than the others. For example, we expect the Sahel to go through less rainfall than usual, very extreme rainfall in the eastern part of the Sahel, and also drought over southern Africa, including Namibia. So we expect the extreme event to happen during this El Nino event going on.
5: And it's being called a Super El Nino. What makes it different from previous El Ninos?
18: We have a way to compare different El Nino by looking at how the sea surface temperature is warm. So we just make that measurement. And comparing different El Nino, past El Nino with this one, we see that the signal is the highest, actually. The temperature is very, very high in the eastern part of the Pacific Ocean. So that's why we expect this impact to be stronger than the other.
5: And when should we expect this, and what should governments be doing to prepare?
18: Yes, when should we expect? Some signals are already happening going to August, starting this August. We expect over the coast of Senegal, starting feeling the rainfall going down, and all the countries around the Guinea coast also will have the same effect, and we'll see that Eastern Africa will start having extreme rainfall over Kenya and over Ethiopia. So going now all the way to the coming year, October, November, December, January, February, we see things that will grow up and up, is stronger and stronger. Because El Nino is start establishing right now and going to be stronger during the end of the year. So what government should do is just prepare, anticipating. As we know, Africa is very vulnerable. Vulnerable means Africa cannot withstand those impact of El Nino. So what we should do is really get prepared. Now, climatologists can look at past year of El Nino, what impact we have, as I just tell you. So we can just see that and anticipate on that and think that let's get prepared, let's get ready, let's anticipate to ensure that it will not impact us. So that's really what we want government to do, what we call in our jargon, having an early warning system established in the country.
5: Well, we're seeing wildfires in parts of Europe and, you know, you're talking about this El Nino phenomenon that is coming up. Increasingly, we are seeing the weather patterns are becoming, should I say, more erratic and, you know, very severe. I wonder, from your perspective, how much early warning people can get, you forecasters can get, and as well as, you know, planners, governments can get, given the changing climate?
18: Yes. As you said, that pattern is really linked to what we call climate change. It's another variability that we are living, and the temperature is going to be warmer and warmer. That's why we have the likelihood to have those bushfires at more and more, you know, higher. So this is just a climate change that's going on and on. We have it a few years, and now it's coming up. So what we need to do, of course, our forecasts are not perfect, 100%. But now, with the innovation and the technology, we can really have a good, very good forecast. So what we need to look at that forecast, what the forecast is saying, the coming days, maybe the coming months and coming years, and to see that how can we better prepare. For example, for this bushfire, we know that where are the forests. We know that the state of the land surface, where it's drought. We can anticipate and saying that as it's becoming warmer and warmer, you know that before this bushfire, we have a series of heat waves was coming. So it makes things really more and more dry. And then coming, going up now, you start making some bushfire. So we can anticipate using this forecast, combining both the forecast, what the meteorologists are saying, just the coming weather, and what's happening really on the land. We can combine them and say what will really happening, and then get ready for that. I mean, for this bushfire, we can displace people. We can ensure that we have some area prepared for people to be relocated, and so on and so forth.
5: Many thanks for speaking to us, Dr. Usman Ndiye, Director General of the Africa Center of Meteorological Applications for Development.
4: Now, the Democratic Republic of Congo is in the midst of an Ebola virus outbreak, which has seen 3,200 confirmed cases and almost 1,500 deaths. The Bundibugyo variant of the illness, which is driving the current outbreak, has no currently approved vaccines or treatments. However, three clinical trials are currently underway in the country, including one called EboPep, exploring whether the virus can be stopped after somebody's been exposed to it, but before they become ill. Dr. Marie Jaspard is an associate professor in infectious disease at Saint-Antoine Hospital in Paris and is one of the two principal investigators in that trial. So how is this drug going to work?
19: This drug is supposed to work as patients who have been in high-risk contact is infected but not yet have symptoms. Then the drug will eventually stop the replication of the virus directly before having a disease. And this is clearly the point, so that the participant will not be sick and will not transmit and will not be a new source of contamination in his family, in his community. And this will decrease the load of the disease in this community.
4: So how will you do this trial then? You'll only give this to people who you think have been exposed to Ebola in the current outbreak?
19: So we have a clear definition of high-risk contact. This trial is only for high-risk contact. When you have outbreak, you have a lot of contacts, and we are aiming to just capture, to see and enroll the high-risk contact, which is person who have been in contact with someone who is sick and who have a wet symptom, meaning diarrhea, vomiting, or bleeding. And when we identify those high-risk contacts, then we propose to them, of course, it's only if they are okay to be participating in the trial, we're proposing to them, do you want to be included in this trial when you have two arms, one with the obeldesivir, so the treatment, and one with no treatment, so placebo arm. And for 10 days at least, we are following them very closely every day, twice daily, to see if they are developing some symptoms, if they are developing the disease, and then we continue the follow-up until day 42 to see if there is late presentation for the disease.
4: Okay, then. So how long would you expect these trials to take before you know for certain whether this works?
19: So this is a very complicated question because it depends on the dynamic of the outbreak. I cannot predict future, but I think this outbreak will be long. It's already very important, and things are not totally controlled in the field. So the project is launched and is funded for 2 years. We hope it will be shorter in terms of outbreak and in terms of inclusion. What's important point is that we have statistical analysis that we can do earlier so that we can eventually prove an efficacy or a non-efficacy earlier.
4: Given the current state of the outbreak, though, doesn't it need to be far quicker than that? Because the outbreak may well be over by the time you get the trials completed. People need it kind of yesterday, don't they?
19: I hope it will be ended before. The dynamic is not very reassuring. There are a lot of cases, as you said. There is a few control of the outbreak for now, a lot of deaths in community. So I hope it will be shorter. And if even if it's shorter, but we have a large amount of participants included, we aim at including 500 participants per arm. So it's a big amount of participants. So we hope it will be shorter. But for now, no one's know.
4: And you're doing these trials in the midst of the Bundibugyo variant outbreak. But do you know yet, or do you suspect, whether this medicine would be able to be used in any Ebola outbreak, regardless of the variant?
19: Yeah, this is the point of antiviral drugs. They are much more large spectrum of action. So hopefully it will work for other strains like Ebola Zaire or other species of Ebola. For now, we don't know. I think if we find to prove an efficacy on Bundibugyo virus, we will probably be able to use it, at least use it in next Ebola Zaire. But it's something that we need to assess also based on preclinical data with the science around the drug.
4: And can we just talk briefly about the money? Who's funding this trial? And if it does all work as you hope it will, who would then pick up the bill when people are injected?
19: So for now, the trial is funded by several funders, including EDCTP in the European Commission, but also other partners that for now it's not totally completely clear with exactly funding, but this is around organization. We already received funds from EDCTP last year to be prepared, so it was a program that was prepared before the Bundibugyo outbreak, and now we are trying to add on top of this other funds to run the study. And the very important question you raise is that who will pay the bill? This is really, really a big challenge. It was not going well before this outbreak, because when you do trials, then the drug is in the pharmaceutical company, and then you need to organize everything so that the drug is now in the field. And I think in this transfer of the drug, it's very important that we are together, that WHO plays its role to make sure that the drug is at the end of the trial available for the population. So, and all this is something that we are actually negotiating with the firm, which is Gilead, so that we are sure that the drug will be accessible for the countries after the trial.
4: That was Dr. Marie Jasper there, who is from Saint-Antoine Hospital in Paris, one of the two principal investigators on that trial.
5: You're listening to Newsday from the BBC World Service with me, Ansoi Nairobi, and Rob Young in London. A reminder now of the headlines this hour. The wildfires approaching Bokdo have stabilized overnight. President Macron says they are France's biggest crisis since the Second World War. And tech shares have plunged in South Korea, partly driven by reports of a big technological breakthrough in China. Iran has executed two more people accused of crimes during anti-government protests at the beginning of the year.
4: And Isaac is here talking Italian football and a proper saga.
20: Yes, indeed. It appears to go from bad to worse for the Football Federation there. For the past 12 years, Italians have had to deal with watching the World Cup from the sidelines. Promises of change for the four-time champions after this failure of qualifying for the World Cup. So they approached high-profile bosses like Carlo Ancelotti and Pep Guardiola. Those were turned down. The fullback, Andrea Pirlo, the Italian icon, is being withdrawn because of his role with links to a Russian betting company. Daniele Veri is an Italian football journalist and joins us. Daniele, what is going on in Italian football?
21: Well, you said at the beginning it seems to go from bad to worse. It took only 16 days for Italy's new technical project actually to collapse. If we consider that Maldini and Leonardo, the new, let's say, now old Italy's technical director and his advisor were appointed. So, as you said, Guardiola was approached. He refused for family commitments. And then the scandal of Fonbet, this is the big Russian bookmaker Pirlo is an ambassador of. So at the end of May, as Russian intensified their bombing on Ukraine, Pirlo was signing autographs in Moscow. And as a matter of convenience, I mean, that doesn't explicitly express his political opinions, but as a matter of convenience, then all political, many political or politicians, apical politicians in Italy stood up and requested his appointment not to go through. So the day after, Pirlo was informed that he wouldn't become new Italy's manager, and yesterday, Maldini and Leonardo, that was unavoidable, inevitable, I would say, they resigned from their position. So we basically turned the clock back a month.
20: Yeah, I mean, Pirlo says that he's watched along with bitterness at the fact that his name has been linked with this. Why are Paolo Maldini and Leonardo quitting over this situation, considering that they were, Maldini in particular, he was only hired 2 weeks ago?
21: Yeah, I mean, Maldini in the first place had accepted the job as Italy technical director under the condition that he would not accept any interference or external pressures. He wanted a coach who can work with young players, to work in perspective, while Italy Football Federation president Malagò wanted someone who can bring results immediately, given the harsh situation of Italian football, also from an economical point of view, because of the sponsors, the several sponsors who recently left Italy and cancelled their contract, given the fact that for the 12 past years we've been watching the World Cup from the sofa, so as you said. So, I mean, the distance and the fracture between Maldini and the Football Federation president became too big, too large, in order for them to carry on with faith in each other and with the will to carry on.
20: So where does this go now? Where does Italian football go from here?
21: I mean, in terms of manager, Malagò, who's the president, is a very close friend of Roberto Mancini. So now I think he looks the favorite as the favorite to become next Italy's manager. Serie A clubs have always expressed their preference to Antonio Conte. Okay, so if Giorgio Chiellini gets appointed as the new technical director, as it seems, that might lead to an acceleration. But the thing with Italian football is that the position of the manager is only the apical position, is only the very top of the pyramid. The feeling is that Italian football needs to be rebuilt from its foundation and not from the top. So there's a matter of Italian players playing in the league, of how we set up youth sectors. There's a problem of scouting, of methodology, of leadership. So there's way more than just the position of the manager, who is the very top of the pyramid. But the problems that Italian football face are at the bottom of the pyramid, or all the way through the pyramid, actually.
20: Well, it's one of those stories that we're going to be keeping on top of here on Newsday. Daniele, always fantastic chatting to you. That's Daniele Veri, Italian football journalist. There's a brilliant article on this story at the BBC website, the BBC News website, actually. Pirlo out as Italy football's top job after backlash over Russian betting firm links. If you want to read more on that, head to the BBC website.
4: Top tip from Isaac. Thank you very much.
5: Now, Zimbabwe's opposition leader Nelson Chamisa says that he's building a citizen movement to respond to what he calls the country's dictatorship. He's in London meeting members of the Zimbabwe diaspora, and he says that he's building a consensus on the restoration of democracy. He resigned from the opposition party he founded, the Citizens Coalition for Change, in 2024, saying that the party had been contaminated and hijacked by the ruling ZANU-PF government. I've been speaking to Nelson Chamisa about his so-called Diaspora Citizens Consultation, Engagement and Listening Tour.
0: Well, what is clear is that Zimbabweans at home and abroad have a common clarion call. They want to see change. They want Zimbabwe to be back into the family of nations. They want to see democracy in Zimbabwe. They want to see prosperity and their pride restored, and they are determined to contribute to that effort, particularly building the citizens' movement that we are building. We have a new citizens' movement that we are building to respond to the challenges of dictatorship in Zimbabwe, and there's a lot of excitement, there's a lot of interest, and a lot of hope too, that we'll be able to fix our problems back home.
5: What would that movement look like? And I ask that because there has been criticism back home in Zimbabwe that you've been largely missing in action at a time when the country needed you to oppose that parliamentary push to amend the constitution to increase or to extend the terms of the president and parliamentarians.
0: Well, we have not been missing in action, particularly myself. I've been their action on the ground, providing guidance and leadership in terms of the response that is needed. Of course, you know that when you have not achieved your result, whatever effort you have deployed is never enough. And we continue to amplify that effort. We continue to organize ourselves and, of course, energy up as a nation, as a people, and as a movement to make sure that we respond to our challenges that we are facing. Of course, I must also emphasize that the amendment of the Constitution is a sad and heavy, tragic blow to democracy in Zimbabwe, because this is what we had as a problem with Mr. Mugabe, but we seem to have jumped from a frying pan into the fire with the current administration under Mr. Mnangagwa. He seems to have learned nothing and forgotten nothing, literally copying lock, stock and barrel what Mr. Mugabe was doing. So it's dictatorship 2.0.
5: Well, you have been in the opposition for some time. You left the MDC and then later you created the Citizens Coalition for Change party, which you exited from as well. What are you hoping to do differently?
0: Well, I must say that I didn't exit by choice. We are fighting dictatorship. And when you are fighting dictatorship, there are numerous and a plethora of challenges that you encounter. It's never a walk in the park. In Uganda, you have the same circumstances. And elsewhere, where there's oppression and dictatorship, like Venezuela, that is the same challenge we have in our own situation and backyard. But look, what we're going to do differently is to make sure that we move away from just focusing on the institutions to focusing on the desire and the goal of the people of Zimbabwe on the ground, building a movement as opposed to building a party. Because what we need is to fight with a broader base that is not alienating, dividing, but a base that unites. And a movement is the best approach.
5: Well, at the time that you exited, and you say it was involuntary, when you resigned from CCC, you said that it had been contaminated and hijacked by government. So what insurance
0: Indeed.
5: With any other vehicle have that you create?
0: From the oppressive regime. But what we are doing this time round is to make sure that we are very thorough on the ground in terms of who participates at a local level. We are not going to allow people who are not from the local areas. That way we'll be able to provide a prophylaxis and a protector against any kind of infiltration that may be visited upon us. But you know that is the nature of all dictatorships, to always want to try and infiltrate the progressive democratic movements that are fighting for justice, freedom of the citizens. So yes, our challenge is amen, but we are over them. And I can tell you that we are going to outflank, outgun and overwhelm all the challenges that we are facing, because we have learned a lot.
5: Really? And they have just extended their term and they got a 2/3 majority in parliament. So how are you going to outflank them, as you say?
0: Well, citizens have the power. Citizens are the source of all authority. But the extension was done illegally and unconstitutionally because it was supposed to be done with the consent of the citizens through a referendum. That has not been followed. And there are challenges within the courts to challenge that illegality. The court is yet to make a determination on that. But on our part, we don't need the court to make any determination because we know the law. There is the constitution which has been violated and shredded apart. So what we want and what we are doing is to mobilize citizens to demand the reversal of that infraction, of that violation. And I can tell you that citizens always, you know, emerge victorious in such circumstances. It is also our opportunity as the people of Zimbabwe to make sure that we come together so that there's unanimity and unity in action to achieve a new national consensus for freedom, justice, and democracy.
5: Zimbabwe's opposition leader there, Nelson Chamisa, speaking to me a little earlier. And Harold Achema in Uganda has been in touch to say that Robert Mugabe must be restless and laughing in his grave at what is happening in Zimbabwe. History is repeating itself in that unhappy African country. The gallant people of Zimbabwe deserve a lot better. Of course, Zimbabwe, Robert Mugabe was the leader of Zimbabwe until he was ousted in November of 2017 after 37 years in power.
4: Now, the singer and musician Carly Simon, known for hits like You're So Vain, has revealed that she's been diagnosed with Parkinson's disease. In a statement, the legendary singer-songwriter says she also recently had surgery to remove a cancerous growth on her face that she said had affected her appearance. Well, Parkinson's is the fastest-growing neurological condition in the world, with over 150,000 people just in the UK living with it. The BBC's Nick Johnson has more. And all the
2: girls dream that they'd be... Carly Simon performing one of her best loved

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2: That was the BBC's Nick Johnson reporting there, and Carly Simon's new album, Comes in Waves, is out on the 14th of August. Well, that is it for this edition of Newsday from Anne in Nairobi, myself in London, and the rest of the team in both cities. 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
2: Coming up on The Arts Hour with me, Nikki Beatty, British-Argentinian actor Anya Taylor-Joy on playing a con artist in the new TV series Lucky. Supergirl, the Australian actor Millie Alcock, talks about DC's latest summer movie. Cuban artist Tania Bruguera on her conceptual and political work. And American author Dave Eggers discusses his new novel about the art world, Contraposto.
3: I wrote about art for many years, and I was a designer and illustrator here and there. And so all these ideas were sort of percolating, and maybe 15, 20 years ago, I started thinking about these two characters that embody different approaches to a life in the arts.
2: Also on the show, South Korean singer-songwriter Peggy Gu talks about becoming a superstar DJ, and I'll be talking to the Portuguese musician Ana Lua Caiano about reimagining her country's musical heritage. All that and more still to come on The Arts Hour.
4: BBC News with Fiona MacDonald. The authorities in France say the devastating wildfires ravaging the area around Bordeaux have been stabilised overnight. But the situation remains unpredictable as another heatwave is being forecast. Hugh Schofield is in Paris.
5: Firefighters west of Bordeaux are reporting a relatively good night in which they've been able to put out a number of new outbreaks, but the overall surface of the destruction has not increased. The situation, they say, remains stabilised, but not under control. Today, though, will be crucial because temperatures are set to climb steeply into the late 30s Celsius. This return of the heat, combined with a wind from the east, will act on smouldering embers of vegetation and cause them to burst back into flame. Overnight and this morning, the task is to create more fire breaks by clearing brush and to locate and douse, as soon as possible, any new sign of combustion.
4: In neighbouring Spain, firefighters have also reported favourable conditions overnight, but temperatures there are also set to rise. Shares have fallen sharply in South Korea as a result of a large sell-off of tech stocks. The main KOSPI index dropped by about 8% at one point, triggering a brief halt in trading. South Korean chip makers such as Samsung have been hit particularly hard. The fall is partly being driven by news of technological advances by Chinese rivals. Reports from Taiwan say the government has arrested an employee of the chip-making company NVIDIA and raided the company's office as part of an investigation into the smuggling of chips into China. Four employees from the US firm Supermicro Computer and executives from a local distributor were detained earlier as part of a wider probe. Taipei says suspects are using shell companies and fake documents to smuggle the chips. Iran states

0: State broadcaster says two men who took part in nationwide anti-government protests have been publicly executed in the city of Isfahan. Footage on social media shows protesters gathering near Ali Khani Square to oppose the executions, resulting in clashes with security forces. Anbarasan Itarajan reports.
1: It's the latest in a series of executions carried out by the Iranian authorities since the mass anti-government protests that peaked in January. Thousands of protesters were killed during a crackdown by the authorities. Tehran says the latest prisoners to be executed were involved in the killings of four security personnel in Ali Khani Square during the protests. Earlier this month, two other men were hanged over similar charges. UN rights experts say at least 24 people have been executed in connection with the uprising so far.
0: Russian officials say Ukraine launched nearly 400 drones towards the Moscow region overnight. The local government's governor said that an apartment building had been hit, but there are no reports of casualties. BBC News. The American pharmaceutical giant Johnson & Johnson says it's agreed to pay up to $5.5 billion to settle lawsuits claiming its talc products cause ovarian cancer. The company won a significant victory in the decade-long legal battle last week when a US judge cast doubt on the plaintiff's ability to prove the claims. J&J have always denied its talc products cause cancer. The settlement depends on almost all of the claimants taking up the offer. Austria has announced plans to increase military service from 6 to 9 months as it looks to bolster its preparedness in the wake of Russia's war in Ukraine. All men in Austria must choose between military service or a longer civilian alternative, which the government is also looking to extend. The director of the International Monetary Fund has praised Argentina's improved economic standing since President Javier Milei took office in 2023. Visiting Buenos Aires, Kristalina Georgieva said Argentina was in a much stronger position and didn't need additional funds. But she acknowledged measures were needed to achieve balanced growth. Hundreds of tiny endangered snails have been reintroduced to a small Atlantic island following an extensive breeding programme which saved the species from extinction. Anissa Kadri has this report.
2: Less than a centimetre in size, these tiny snails had been pushed to the brink of extinction. Their home on the Madeira archipelago had been grazed bare by invasive goats and rabbits, while mice saw the mollusks as a water source. But after conservation work, including a breeding programme at Chester Zoo, hundreds of the snails have now been returned to the wild. The team said they had one shot to save the species. The mission involved transporting them in the dark to snail-friendly crevices in the rocks. It's hoped they come out of their shell to restore soil and boost the natural habitat.
3: Hello and welcome to the Arts Hour from the BBC World Service. I'm Nikki Beattie, bringing you a star-studded lineup of guests and some cultural companionship with the best global arts and culture conversation from across the BBC and beyond. Coming up, British-Argentinian actor Anya Taylor-Joy on playing a con artist in the new TV series Lucky. Supergirl, the Australian actor Millie Alcock on DC's latest big screen revival, and American author Dave Eggers discusses his new novel about the art world, Contrapposto. Also on the show, South Korean singer-songwriter Peggy Gu talks about becoming a superstar DJ. Cuban artist Tania Bruguera talks about her conceptual and political work, and that's not all. I'll be talking to the Portuguese musician Ana Lua Caiano later in the show. And joining me on this journey, we welcome back to the Arts Hour studio Katie Puckrick as this week's cultural critic. Before we go any further, Katie, do you have a cultural highlight that you would like to recommend to the world this week?
4: Yeah, Nikki. So I've recently joined a folk choir where the work is really listening. It's about listening, where to place your voice. The harmonies get really weird. And this is not folk music, but I've recently discovered this beautiful work by the young composer Christopher Churcher. These are pieces that he wrote while he was still a student between age 17 to 20, somewhere around there. And it's choral, shimmering, dissonant harmonies that resolve celestially. Really spooky. I like listening to things that you can't predict where they're going. Creamy, dreamy, poignant. And it's also interesting because he's writing from the perspective of LGBTQ plus longing, loss of being an outsider. So it sounds like it's church music, but it's actually secular music. And the album is called Moonrise.
3: Thank you, Katie. What a lovely, creamy, dreamy description. First up on the Arts Hour today, British Argentinian actor Anya Taylor-Joy spent the early years of her life in Buenos Aires. She arrived in London with her family, age 6, not speaking any English. Young Anya didn't want to learn the language because she thought they might one day move back to Argentina. Now she's a global screen star. Though she's worked widely in film, it's a television role which is her most celebrated, playing chess impresario Beth Harmon in the huge hit Netflix series The Queen's Gambit. Her latest role sees her playing a confidence artist on the run, who's wanted by the FBI in the Apple TV crime thriller series Lucky. It's based on the book of the same name by Marissa Stapley. The show's all-star ensemble cast includes Annette Bening, Anjanou Ellis-Taylor, and Timothy Olyphant. Anya Taylor-Joy is the eponymous Lucky, and she takes us on a wild and preposterous ride of twists, turns, and thrills. She spoke to the BBC's Joe Wiley, but first, here's a little taste of the show.
5: How can someone so small cause so much trouble?
6: Whatever game you're playing here, Lucky, it's not going to go the way you think it will. I'm done running from you, from anyone.
7: Why did you want to do it? Why did you want to do Lucky? What appealed about her to you?
8: The first thing that made me excited was Reese Witherspoon's company, Hello Sunshine, said, we have read this book and we want you to co-produce it with us, which is extraordinary. You know, I have a production company, Lady Killer, and this was my first opportunity to really do it. And I thought, okay, if I love the book and I feel like I have something to add here, this is such a good first opportunity. And I read the book and I was fascinated by the idea of somebody in a genre that we've all seen and we all love, which is, you know, cons, and it's sexy, and it's George Clooney, and it's a fantastic genre. But like, what is the reality of that? Like, what is it like when you can't stand still, when nobody knows your real name, when you're constantly having to lie in order to be able to get to the next day? And I was curious about that.
7: So what research did you do? Did you have to do any research?
8: Yeah, I read a couple of books on it. I find it so interesting that we all just call them con people, but it's confidence artists. That's what it is. And I think I was really interested in how willing people are to believe in what you tell them and in the way that you convey that message. People just really do want to believe you at your word.
7: Where do you think that comes from? That is a fascinating thing.
8: I think people, I mean, this is getting very deep, but I think that's people okay. Don't want to admit that they don't know, and they want to have a sense of structure. And I think the reality is that most of us have to be honest with the fact that there are many things that we will never have answers to. And so when somebody shows up and they're assured, then you don't really have to deal in that murky darkness that I think is the reality of life.
7: I guess that goes for the, like, the great leaders, doesn't it? Evangelical leaders, and when people just are there, they just believe, they want to believe, they just want to be told, and
8: people want structure.
7: Yeah, absolutely. And did you speak to anyone, anybody who's been in that world at all? Well, the books were enough.
8: And I think because I produced it, I was so a part of every single conversation of creating this world, and that meant that I felt like I had a real understanding of not only Lucky, but also exactly how to slot myself into this thing that we had meticulously put together. So it was such a fabulous way of doing research for this, because I knew what it was going to sound like, I knew what it was going to look like, I knew what I was going to wear. So helpful.
7: Okay, so you're very much in control.
8: Very involved. I am detail orientated, and I'm also really passionate and excited and obsessive about the thing that I care about, which is this art form, you know. And I feel so grateful to have worked with wonderful people who were empowering and who cared and taught me a lot along the way. And what a great first experience.
7: Okay, and physically, you just said you kind of ran so much, but did it take its toll? What were the physical challenges for you?
8: I think I've done a lot of projects where I'm supposed to be the best in the world at whatever physical activity I'm doing. And that's been so much fun because it scratches the perfectionist side of my brain. But for Lucky, she's not a superhero. And the point, and something that I was really interested in, is I wanted there to be a form of audience wish fulfillment where you place yourself in her shoes and you think, gosh, I hope I'd be able to think of something like that, or I hope that I would be that, you know, quick-witted, essentially.
3: Anya Taylor-Joy discussing her Apple TV series, Lucky. Well, Katie, I found the first two episodes that had dropped by the time we recorded this show a bit ridiculous. I actually wished that it had been a wink at the audience sort of comedy instead of asking me to take it seriously. She, though, Anya Taylor-Joy, is fully committed to the role. She does a valiant job, as do the other actors. But you are this week's cultural critic. So what did you think?
4: Well, I thought this was about confidence artists and tricksiness and people pulling a fast one, but really it was just a glorified damsel in distress drama where she's being chased and beaten up and hoodwinked and given all sorts of frights. And it made me anxious to watch. I wasn't really enjoying it.
3: So what is the appeal, assuming it had have been about a con artist?
4: It might be later
3: yes,
4: on.
3: Yes, exactly. It might develop into that a bit more. But what is the appeal of the con artist?
4: Well, the idea of a trickster is such an archetype across all cultures. You love that idea of somebody who is powerful, not because they're big, strong, rich, but because they're wily. They have some skills. They have street smarts. So in a way, they're admirable antiheroes. But also it's interesting to follow their stories because as a viewer, you put yourself in the position of the person who is tricked and you size yourself up against them and you think, would I have fallen for that?
3: Yes.
4: So I think it's one of those things where you watch these shows and you think, I'm better than they are. I am superior.
3: And do you have a favorite con artist on screen or in literature?
4: I loved the Steven Spielberg film from about, I don't know, 25 years ago, Catch Me If You Can.
3: Oh, brilliant, with Leonardo DiCaprio.
4: Yeah, and Tom Hanks, and that was great. And that was based on a real-life con artist, Frank Abagnale Jr. And if anybody's seen that film, you'll remember the character. It's this like teenage boy who just sweet-talks his way into being an airline pilot, being a surgeon, and along the way he's passing bad checks and doing all sorts of backstreet scooches.
3: And all the time being so utterly charming. Thank you, Petey Puckrick. You're listening to The Arts Hour from the BBC World Service. The American writer Dave Eggers began his career in journalism. His breakthrough book, published 26 years ago, was called A Heartbreaking Work of Staggering Genius. The title was supposed to be ironic. However, the critics agreed. He's had huge success since, with novels including A Hologram for the King and The Circle, both adapted into films. Before writing, Dave Eggers wanted to be an artist, and it was this interest that's inspired his latest novel, Contrapposto, an Italian word which means counterpoint and refers to the standing position of the human body with weight leaning on one leg. Michelangelo's sculpture of David is a perfect example. In this book, we follow the journey of Cricket, a shy but romantic boy growing up in small-town America who falls in love with art, and Olympia, a spirited older girl who encourages his ambitions. When Dave Eggers spoke to the BBC Samira Ahmed, she asked him how long this story had been gestating.
9: I've been thinking about it 20-odd years, or maybe longer. I mean, ever since I was briefly in art school myself in the early 90s, and so having fled, I always thought about some of the things I learned and didn't learn in art school. And then I wrote about art for many years, and I was a designer and illustrator here and there. And so all these ideas were sort of percolating, and maybe 15, 20 years ago, I started thinking about these two characters that embody different approaches to a life in the arts.
10: So you say that you had studied at art school, and there are moments in this novel which rang so true. I thought, did these things happen to you? So he gets an internship in a really pretentious Chicago art gallery where nobody comes to the exhibition at all. Did that happen?
9: Well, I covered art for many years, mostly in San Francisco, a little bit in Chicago, and I was never in any gallery ever when there was another human in that building. And so there were some, and there still remain, and anywhere in any city, there's so many of these beautiful spaces with great artwork on the walls, and nobody's there. And I think that there's a little bit of a failure to present a welcoming atmosphere to the public. And so I always think it's tragic when you have everything, you have these great young artists or aspiring artists or any late career, whatever, but you don't have a welcoming sort of message. These places can be so off-putting and sterile and snobby. And of all the popular art forms, I think visual art is the most distancing and the most aloof. And I think it's so sad because it should be the most accessible art form, because you don't even have to read. You can just walk in and take in a picture. So why these galleries have created such a snooty atmosphere, I think, is really a disservice to the great work that they often show.
10: Yeah. One of the loveliest things about this novel is that sense of the relationship between an older teacher imparting their wisdom to the young Cricket, and as Cricket grows older, he in a sense wants to do the same. And it's interesting how long you have been a champion for young people, and particularly around reading and writing and creativity, and setting up centres in places like Brooklyn and San Francisco. And I should say, this was a long time before the current moral panic and the backlash against social media and tech. You must have some evidence of the impact of those places, because it's definitely been open for it. Nearly 20 years now?
9: 24 years. We opened in 2002 in San Francisco. Now there's 74 centers around the world. And so the idea is applicable anywhere. One just opened in Toowoomba, Australia, that I'll see later on this year.
10: I mean, have there been published writers who've come? Not that that's the primary goal, but are there writers who've come through?
9: For sure. The most recent was Javier Zamora, who wrote a beautiful book called Solito about coming up to the U.S. as an unaccompanied minor. He was one of our students and then a tutor and then went on, got his master's and PhD and everything else. I mean, Sally Wen Mao is an award-winning poet. Shanaka Hodge, she had a whole Marvel series. She started as a 16-year-old with us. Not that they needed us. These were all gifted kids that just, we were part of their journey. But mostly we're just trying to make these kids feel heard, feel that their words have power. And right now, on an existential level, making sure that they don't cede their voice to ChatGPT. They have to learn how to write in their own voice, know that it means something to use their own language, and that any time they let a machine speak for them, they've become voiceless.
3: Dave Eggers, and the novel is Contrapposto. Our cultural critic on today's Arts Hour is the mighty Katie Puckrick. How did you respond to his words, Katie, just then about losing your voice if you rely on large language model forms of AI to write?
11: The way to discover what your voice actually is through writing. Formulating concepts, devising rhythms, delighting in making connections between things that don't seem that they have anything in common with each other. And when you just outsource your thinking to a machine, you're atrophying your brain. And the thing about AI is that it's lowest common denominator of whatever it's been fed. And a lot of times it's just been fed junk food work. So it's so banal. I write about perfumes.
3: Yes.
11: And so in the course of doing that, I look at a lot of brand publicity and the brand statements and their blurbs. And so many of them are so obviously just churned out by AI. It's the same idea over and over again. In fact, my job is to punch up that copy. So I 100% agree with Dave that if you don't use it, you'll lose it.
3: And in what ways, if at all, do you find that visual arts is closed off and exclusive?
11: I don't know if the visual arts is closed off and exclusive. I guess you could make a case that perhaps the way it's presented, if you wander into a gallery, an empty gallery in the middle of the afternoon, and it might seem a little daunting because you're the only person in there, and maybe there's a plummy-voiced lady on the door asking you to sign in a book. But when you think about some of the world-class museums like that are here in London, for instance, they're jammed. You can't get up close to the painting, whether it's the National Gallery or the Tate Modern.
3: Katie, thank you so much. You're listening to The Arts Hour from the BBC World Service. Born in South Korea, Peggy Gu has become a world-respected DJ. In 2019, she was in Forbes magazine's 30 Under 30 list of the most influential people from Asia. A singer, too, she's just dropped a new track with Ira Starr, one of Nigeria's biggest music artists. It's called Woman.
12: confident, put your hands on your body. We all came to dance, not afraid of this body.
3: Having studied fashion design in London, Peggy Gou didn't take the obvious route to DJ stardom. She told the BBC's Nick Grimshaw that it was in the German capital, Berlin, that her career and word of mouth fame took off.
13: I used to work at the record store when I moved to Berlin. I moved to Berlin to understand the music, electronic music, dance music a bit better. Mm-hmm. And I really feel like Berlin made me understand what techno music really is. Because I was more always like house music girl. But now Berlin kind of upgraded my taste. I always say like that. London is where I started DJing when I was in university. I started having resident DJ in the clubs here. But I remember making so many mistakes back in that day, playing wrong track, clear the floor. I was playing for two people, one person. And if I think about it, all those experience kind of helped me learn faster as a DJ and producer too.
14: What was it that made you want to do it in the first place? What was like the call to DJing and to the dance floor for you?
13: I always was a kid who always showed the new music to my friend. Hey, do you know this song? Do you want to listen to this song? But I actually coincidentally got the first job as a DJ because I was in London College of Fashion, and they always do this Korean party in every university. And then they had someone, a DJ, booked, but he got canceled because his flight was canceled or something. And I was like, hi guys, I know how to DJ. If you want to give me a shot. And I started DJing, and I kind of smashed it that night. And I started to play a little bit more, and then, yeah, I really got into it.
14: And that was it. Come
13: yeah,
14: on.
13: And I was going out every night.
14: Yes.
13: In London and Berlin.
14: Uh-huh.
13: Like, to see that DJ, to see that DJ. And then I was dancing, but I was staring at the DJ to learn how they mixed it and the transition and the journey. I was that weirdo. Was always that one weirdo.
14: You're a student. Yeah. A student.
13: Basically.
14: Yeah, you're a student of it. That weirdo.
13: But the DJ must be thinking like, what is she?
14: Why
13: is she okay?
14: Staring at me? How does it begin for you? How does a song begin for you when you go into that creative music making process? What's day one like for you?
13: It's really hard to explain that, but a lot of people do ask me, what is your creative process? It's one of those things that I always have to start with some kind of inspiration. Mm-hmm. I like to listen to a lot of records before I make music. And then the inspiration has to be there. And I start from there. And then I think about the lyrics. And then I put, my signature sound, bass line. And then when the song is done, I try to write the lyrics. Depends, like, on the inspiration. Yeah. It always changes.
14: Uh-huh. And do you play stuff out to people? Like,
13: yeah.
14: Will you test it on friends or test it in the club?
13: 100%. I always give it to my friend who has no idea anything about music. I was like, how does this sound to you? And she was like, I like it. I was like, okay, it worked. It works. And then I give it to one of my favorite producers, uh-huh, friend. And then I have a few mentors that I would send it to.
14: Uh-huh.
13: So, yeah.
14: And I want to talk to you about what effect the dance floor has had on you and what it does have on you. I always like hearing from DJs where they enjoy to go and party and go to dance. Is there a place where you think is doing it better than anywhere else right now in the world?
13: That's a great question, because I don't believe in DJ who doesn't like to dance. It's like when someone says, don't trust skinny chef. Kind of same thing, though, isn't it?
14: Right. Right.
13: No?
14: Yeah.
13: It's like, I don't
14: trust
13: believe
14: a DJ that doesn't like to dance.
13: Yeah, it's so true. Like, I used to go out. That was like, the club was my church.
14: Uh-huh.
13: And if I get a chance to be able to see someone else's performance, whether it's a DJ or artist, I always go. The most recent one I went to was Bad Bunny. I went there not only because I'm a fan of him, but I wanted to get inspiration. And that was in Madrid.
14: Do we have more music coming after Woman?
13: Is there a
14: record?
13: Yeah,
14: you're working.
13: Something.
14: Yeah.
13: But probably not this summer.
14: Uh-huh.
13: I like to give a time in between so that track can breathe.
14: Uh-huh.
13: But I am working on something else.
14: Okay, exciting.
3: Peggy Gou. Katie Puckrick, do you agree that you should never trust a DJ who doesn't dance?
11: Yeah, I do agree. I mean, it depends on what kind of music they're playing. But if they're a dance DJ, you would hope the original inspiration came from their own personal tail feathers that they would shake upon occasion.
3: Do you think being a DJ is in any way as respected as being a musician who's mastered an instrument or two?
11: I think that being a DJ is absolutely as respected as being a musician and a composer, but it shouldn't be, because it is just playing records. It's just pushing go.
3: But no, but isn't it about, you know, weaving one beat and dropping another one and then going into another track? I mean, all that singing.
11: It is that. And Peggy Goo is a composer herself. Yeah. She's a producer and a composer. So she covers the waterfront. But I've DJed over the years on occasion, and it's one of those things where you feel like you're an absolute genius for no reason. You know, you're just like, put on the record, put on the CD, press play, and then people are losing their minds, their eyes rolling back in their head on the dance floor. And you think, yes, I did that for you. You're welcome. And it's really, there's not that much more to it.
3: No, you're a vibe architect, though, aren't you?
11: Oh, yeah, vibe architect. That's what it is.
3: Okay. Katie, thank you. That's it for part one of the show. But don't go away. Still to come, the star of Supergirl, Millie Alcock, and I'll be talking to Portuguese musician Ana Lua Caiano. The Arts Hour's back after this.
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3: Still to come on the Arts Hour with me, Nikki Beatty, my conversation with the Portuguese musician Ana Lua Caiano about reimagining her country's musical heritage. Supergirl herself, the Australian actor Millie Alcock, talks about DC's latest summer movie, and Cuban artist Tania Bruguera on her conceptual and political work. All that and more still to come on the Arts Hour.
0: BBC News with Fiona MacDonald. The authorities in France say the devastating wildfires around Bordeaux have been stabilised overnight but remain dangerous. As another heat wave is forecast, President Macron said the country was facing the most severe crisis since the Second World War. Iran's state broadcaster says two men who took part in nationwide anti-government protests have been publicly executed in the city of Isfahan. Thousands of protesters were killed in January during a crackdown by the authorities. Shares in major chip firms have fallen sharply in Asia. South Korea's KOSPI index dropped by 8%, triggering a pause in trading. The fall is partly being driven by reports of technological advances by rival companies in China. Russian officials say Ukraine launched nearly 400 drones towards the Moscow region overnight. The local governor said an apartment building had been hit. Unverified pictures show smoke billowing from an industrial plant near the capital. Austria has announced plans to increase the length of military service to 9 months. All men in Austria must choose between military service or a longer civilian alternative. Many European countries have been boosting their army due to Russia's war in Ukraine. The American pharmaceutical giant Johnson & Johnson says it's agreed to pay up to $5.5 billion to settle lawsuits claiming its talc products cause ovarian cancer. The company denies the claims and says its talcum powder is safe. Hundreds of tiny endangered snails have been reintroduced to a rocky island of the Portuguese archipelago of Madeira, saving the species from extinction. After breeding the last 21 snails of Geometra coronula, French and British scientists then scrambled up a rocky cliff to reintroduce their descendants to Bujeu. BBC News.
3: Welcome back to the Arts Hour from the BBC World Service with me, Nikki Beatty. And if you've only just joined us, in the first half of the show, we heard from British-Argentinian actor Anya Taylor-Joy about her latest role in the TV series Lucky, American writer Dave Eggers on his early aspirations as an artist, and South Korean DJ Peggy Gou on taking to the decks for the first time. Coming up, I'll be chatting to the Portuguese musician breaking new ground with old forms, Ana Lua Caiano, and we'll hear from Cuban artist Tania Bruguera. But first, the character of Supergirl was invented by DC Comics in 1959 as a female cousin to Superman. This year, the Australian actress Millie Alcock fully becomes the superheroine in the DC Universe's latest attempt at a summer blockbuster after first appearing as Kara at the end of the 2025 film Superman. Our heroine, Supergirl, was born Kara Zor-El to parents who lived on the planet Krypton before its destruction. They sent her to Earth, but as a young adult, we find her adrift and in self-destruct mode. When her beloved dog Crypto is shot by a space pirate with a poison dart, a predicament I'm sure we can all relate to, she refocuses and seeks revenge. The film's planet hopping was recreated in Watford, a town close to London, England. Less interstellar, more suburban, and home to Warner Brothers Studios in the UK. When Millie Alcock spoke to the BBC's Greg James, he asked her what it was like stepping out on set for the first day of filming.
17: A1 was incredibly cold in the absolutely infamous Watford.
18: Oh, it's supposed to be magical. Tell me it's magical. Tell me that you flew on day one.
17: I didn't. I was outside. It was magical. We had fake snow. It was a scene that is in the trailer with the lovely David Corin Sweat, where I land on Earth. And I was speaking in Kryptonian, and I was so excited, but also terrified. The first day on any job, I think, is very overwhelming. I don't think that they should record anything for the first week that you do on set,
18: true,
17: because you're still kind of getting your feet. But it was really lovely to have David there, and he was very gracious and gave some advice about potential bruising, which just which happens, but you get really proud.
18: Yeah, of course.
17: Yeah, you're like,
18: you're supposed to get beaten up in these films.
17: Yeah,
18: you're Superman or Supergirl.
17: Exactly.
18: That's the whole thing.
19: Hey, I was just touching base to see when you think you might be coming back. You know, I'm just worried that you're not going to find your stride here if you keep going off-world all the time, Kara. I'm worried you're not going to find your people.
20: Yeah, well, that's the thing, Clark. I have no people. I'll miss wherever you are, buddy.
18: Music plays a huge role in this film, and you're clearly a big music fan. How close to Kara is your music taste, do you think?
17: So I would say that my taste in music is quite similar to Kara's.
18: I mean, she's quite a messy character. When we first join her in the film, she is kind of all over the place. She's getting drunk. She's having a nice time. So she's quite...
17: She's fun.
18: She's loose.
17: Yeah.
18: Having a nice life. And the film itself has got some great throwbacks in there as well.
17: Yes.
18: Sort of iconic tracks, sort of 80s inspired, a lot of 90s and things. I was thinking Fontaine's DC.
17: I was thinking Fontaine. I made a playlist for Spotify, with Spotify.
18: Okay.
17: That people can go listen to very, very soon. And I did put Favorite by Fontaines in there.
18: Interesting.
17: And Big Almost Made the Cut by Fontaines.
18: Okay.
17: Yeah.
18: This is good.
17: Yeah.
18: And we were thinking maybe sort of Wet Leg, Wolf Alice.
17: Yes.
18: That sort
17: There's
18: of...
17: There's a Wet... Yes, Wet Leg is in there.
18: But Kara's sort of good messy.
17: She's and great then, messy.
18: And what did you bring to her? What's the bit of Millie that's in Kara?
17: She is... basically me, but I just can't fly. And that was kind of the most fascinating thing about doing this job, in this really beautiful meta way that life loves to present you with these full circle moments that hit you by pure surprise. Life's a trip. So
18: what a lovely thing.
17: Yeah, that's... it was really, really lovely.
3: Millie Alcock talking about Supergirl. Today's cultural critic is Katie Puckrick. Is Supergirl and the DC Universe your kryptonite?
11: Yeah, it is my kryptonite. Anything that is just churning out Sausage Factory, formulaic comic book stories over and over again, I just find it tedious. And I never would have gone to see this film had you not asked me to go have a little peek at it. And I loved it.
3: You did?
11: Yeah.
3: Okay. So what is it about, first of all, in a more general sense, what is it about the comic book universes, Marvel or DC, that still interests vast swathes of the world's population?
11: Well, the stories are classic. There's always a hero. There's a good guy and a bad guy, good over evil, special effects, those classic mythological tropes. And also for the studios, it's just a no-brainer. You don't have to think very hard. You just have to throw a lot of money at it. So those stories are classic.
3: What did you love about the film? Because, I mean, there's been a decline in box office dominance for Marvel and DC Universe fare at movie theaters. Supergirl has tanked at the box office.
11: I found Millie Alcock's performance so fresh, authentic, kind of slacker girl in her little space pod, just kind of jetting around the universe, pub crawling from planet to planet. No love interest. So refreshing.
3: Ah.
11: Nothing to do with trying to get the attention of a man. And she's just totally happy. I found her really aspirational.
3: Excellent.
11: And also, the other thing is, she wasn't, for a superhero, she wasn't all about like, oh, I'm going to save you all, like, relax. Like, she didn't have that Superman energy of goody two-shoes. Her little flying flat that she lives in is like a cross between a teenage girl's bedroom and some kind of music festival that's gone on way too long. But she is quite motivated by saving her pet dog.
3: Well, Katie, I think they ought to use one of those many lines of yours on their poster. Thank you, Katie Puckrick. You're listening to The Arts Hour from the BBC World Service with me, Nikki Beatty. The Portuguese singer, multi-instrumentalist, producer and composer Ana Lua Caiano has just joined us in the studio. Welcome, Ana Lua.
1: Thank you.
3: Your second album is coming out later this year and it expands the musical language that you've been shaping, where Portuguese folk tradition collides with electronica, rhythmic experimentation, and powerful vocals.
21: Temos só seis anos para brincar e outros tão poucos na escola e tantos mais a trabalhar sem conteúdo direção.
3: So your forthcoming album, will you tell me what the title is?
1: The title is, I'm going to say firstly in Portuguese.
3: Yes.
1: Devagar que a vida é curta, that means slowly as life is short. And it's a saying that my grandparents used to say. And when I was a kid, I didn't understand what it meant.
3: So is the whole album asking us to consider what we might find if we allow ourselves to slow down?
1: Yeah, it's a little bit because it's an album about death. It's a very dark album in a sense. But it invites us to slow down a little bit.
3: And you tackle the topics of death, war, other issues that trouble you. Is your work deliberately political?
1: Yeah, I don't think it's deliberately political, but I think it's very inspired by the things that I watch in the daily life. And some of the songwriters that I really appreciate in Portugal were from the dictatorship period, where they spoke about how bad was the dictatorship, but they couldn't say that. So I heard to a lot of political songwriters, and I think that inspired me in a way. And I speak about the habitational crisis, about immigration problems, about war and about everything that I see.
3: So the lead single is Uma Vida a Menos, mm-hmm. which I think means a lesser life, does it?
1: Yeah.
3: How does it translate?
1: A lifetime less.
3: A lifetime less. Yeah. But the theme seems to be work and workers' yeah. rights. Tell me a bit about that.
1: So this music speaks about how sometimes work is in the center of life and people don't have time to rest. In Portugal, we have a very low salary and people work a lot. Sometimes they have two jobs in order to pay the bills. So the name of the single, it's a little bit sarcastic. It's like, we are working and we are losing life.
21: Mais outra semana e outra sempre a mesma coisa. Duas horas de autocarro, oito horas de trabalho.
3: The video is shot by, is it somebody from your family?
1: Yeah.
3: Tell us who it is.
1: It's my sister, Joana Caiano.
3: So on this particular video, there is an office, because it's workers mm-hmm. repeating the same things every day, completely filled with soil. So they are literally buried.
1: Yeah.
3: And there is a phrase that there are more men buried in work than in graves.
1: And the music video showcases strange types of works, like taking out the keys of the computer with some chopsticks. And there's people that might not know what they are doing. They don't know what's the aim. So it's a little bit purposeless.
3: Yes. But the track has beat drops. It has piano.
1: Yeah.
3: At one point you walk in playing what looks like bagpipes to me.
1: Yeah.
3: There's percussion. You're a one-woman band, aren't you? So are there any unusual instruments on this album?
1: In this album, I try to balance this idea of a lot of rhythm and a lot of confusion with a little bit of silence.
3: Yeah.
1: I recorded sounds from a wool factory in Portugal.
3: Oh, so like field recordings.
1: Yeah, yes. And there's a lot of music that have those sounds of ta-ta-ta-ta that are recorded in factories. I have also two rocks that the group of women that play a square drum. They played like castanholas. I don't know how to say, but it's the instrument.
3: Castanets?
1: Castanets, yeah, probably. But they play that with the rocks from the river where their village is from. So they gave to me the rocks and I also use that in the concert as well. So I try to bring a little bit of those objects, strange objects, to the concert.
3: Is it too lofty, then, for me to describe you as an ethnomusicologist?
1: Yeah, you could describe me as that.
3: That's what you're doing in so many ways, isn't it? When I was making a little video to say that you were the guest on the Arts Hour today, and I was explaining that if you think of a female voice from Portugal and all you bring up is fado, then this is going to expand your musical touch points, yeah, isn't it? How do the Portuguese view what you do? How would they describe you?
1: I think it's very interesting because I have an audience that is a young audience that might be connected more to the dancing part of the music. And I have an audience that is more elderly, people that know the traditional songs. And it's very interesting after the concerts when they speak to me and they said, this rhythm remind me of a song that my mother used to sing. And it, for me, it's so beautiful that people, that sometimes I'm afraid they would be scared with the synthesizer, but no, they are very excited and they recognize something.
3: There is a track called Deixa-me Morto Morrer. Mm-hmm. Am I pronouncing that? Am I butchering that pronunciation?
1: It's in Portuguese, it's very hard to pronounce Portuguese, but it's almost
3: Portuguese. No, you
1: Deixa-me Morto Morrer. We eat the vowels, so it's very hard.
3: You eat the vowels. Yeah, I love that. Maybe that's what we need to learn to do. This is a track from your last album.
1: Mm-hmm. Yeah.
3: Will you tell us a little bit about it?
1: So this song, it was initially about a death of a person and the way someone deals with the death. And as the music continues, it's like, okay, let the dead man die and continue. Let's continue life. But then there's other interpretations and someone thinks, this is about Salazar, for example, that was the dictator. And I really love to think that the music can change its meaning because of the environment, because now in Portugal, the far right started to grow a lot. So I think this music got another meaning because of that.
3: So just thinking about all these performances that you've got coming up across Europe this summer. So you're going to be at the WOMAD Festival in the UK this weekend, Galicia and Rioja in Spain in August, Sardinia, Florence in Italy. I'm interested to know how you've learned to transmit emotion and stories via your body and your face and your voice rather than the words, which many people won't understand. How do you work on that?
1: I think that even in Portugal, when I'm performing, I feel that in each song I'm kind of an actress. So I try to really feel what I'm saying, and I hope that people can relate and
3: I think they can
1: feel that.
3: What is the story behind your plaits or your braids? They are long ponytails on either side, so pigtails, but they're right down to below your ribs, and then you've got little bands all the way up to give them segments. Is that very Portuguese?
1: No, it just started with a music video. Firstly, my hair grew a lot since the first music video where I used this. And then in this last Uma Vida Menos, we made huge braids that go. There's a shot in the music video with the cows and everything, and the braids go all over the cows. And sometimes the cows pull the braids. But the idea, and I want to continue to explore what these braids could mean. And in the next music videos, we're going to explore like the different uses of this braid. So it's a character as well.
3: It's a character, yeah, yeah, exactly. They are characters that are adding to you. Ana Lua Caiano, muito obrigada.
1: Muito obrigada.
3: You're listening to The Arts Hour from the BBC World Service with me, Nikki Beatty. Tania Bruguera is an artist from Cuba who's exhibited and in some cases performed her work across the globe. Her work is conceptual as well as political, often harnessing the public to take part. One example is her landmark piece, Tatlin's Whisper No. 6, which she staged in Havana. She invited people to come up to a microphone and say whatever they liked for 1 minute, after which actors in military uniforms escort them off the stage. The Cuban president at the time, Raul Castro, was seeking to improve relations with US President Barack Obama, and the government did not respond favorably to Tania's piece. With a new solo exhibition of her work opening in the UK, Tania Bruguera spoke candidly to the BBC's John Wilson about her memories of the controversial artwork from nearly two decades ago.
2: How did people seize that opportunity? What did they say?
5: It was insane. It was really... I had a friend, she doesn't understand Spanish, she say, I don't know what they talk about, the air is so thick, you can feel the fear. And it was fascinating using art to give people freedom.
2: I think it was 5 years later, 2014, you tried to restage that piece.
5: I restaged
2: and then you, but you were arrested and detained for several days. What happened?
5: Yeah, because one non-negotiable area is in Cuba, you never mix art with activism. You never invite dissidents to an artwork, which is what I did in 2009. A lot of dissidents came and spoke. But as an artist, you have to say, I have one time to do this, I'll do it properly. And if I don't exhibit anymore, doesn't matter. You know, the work has been done properly. Then when Obama and Raul decided to have an approachment and opening the relationship, diplomatic relationship, you know, I wanted to test it. My work is also testing politics. You know, you say something as politician, I'm going to believe you and I'm going to do it. And then it will test how real your statement was. And rightly so. Immediately they detained me. They detained 87 more people. People who didn't even know the work was happening because they were dissidents who had no idea who I was.
2: What, they were arrested in relation to your piece? 87 people were arrested, but even though they had nothing to do with it?
5: Yeah, because in Cuba they have a list of dissidents, and every time there is a national holiday or an important person is traveling to Cuba or there is some rumor that some protest is going to happen, they preventively detain people.
2: Right. But you say this was happening at a time of those bilateral talks when Obama and Raul Castro were talking about trade agreements, political rapprochement, and you were testing whether that would work with art. Now, you found out the hard way that that wasn't going to be so easy.
5: Mm-hmm.
2: You did leave Cuba eventually. And did you feel you were forced out? Did you want to leave?
5: No.
2: You would have stayed in Cuba if you could have done.
5: Yes, absolutely. I was forced. I was blackmailed. And to be honest, the reason I decide to leave is because they try so much to convince me to leave that I knew I had that as a bargaining chip. So I say, I leave only if you liberate these artists. And I gave them a list of like, I don't know, 20 people or something who are in prison. And that was basically it.
2: And they were all artists, 20 people?
5: No, there were some journalists and also there were underage kids who were in prison.
2: Why did Cuba want you to leave the country? Why was it? Would it not have been simpler just to have locked you up, to have put you in prison?
5: In one of the interrogation sessions, they told me I would not be put in prison because I was not going to become the Cuban Ai Weiwei. So what they did is they put me in home detention, where I was for 9 months not able to leave my house, not even to buy food, to go to the doctor, to nothing. So I was for 9 months in my house. Oh. Like literally, I could not even go to somebody else's in the building home.
2: So you are now living and working in the United States in this state of forced exile. How has the current political climate in America, in the US, affected your work, do you think?
5: Very much. It's very funny. The other day I was in a conversation in New York, and the person who was moderating presented me as somebody who come from the future to our present in the United States. And what he meant by that is I already been gone through a lot of things that are happening now in the United States. Like, you start feeling things I felt 30 years ago in Cuba. Like, people afraid of talking, people in their job being very careful about what they say. The government took money from the National Endowment for Humanities. This is the government responsibility for research and ideas. So I think all of that is pressure. Yes, it's not as evident as being detained from your home and being put in prison, but this is also censorship and is also pressure.
3: Artist Tania Bruguera. Katie Puckrick is still with me in the studio as today's cultural critic. Are you drawn to experience Tania's exhibition after hearing that?
11: Oh, absolutely. I mean, what a brave woman anyway, in terms of standing her ground and the fact that she threw her political and artistic power behind getting those other prisoners released.
3: How do you feel about public performance art being used as political statement?
11: Well, all art is a political statement. Art is made in the context of the society that the artist lives in. And to claim that art is not political is from a position of privilege, because it's something that even I'm thinking about bossa nova that existed in Brazil in the 60s. And by the end of the 60s, bossa nova segued into tropicalia, which was kind of a psychedelic version of the same thing. And that was more working class, more overtly protest music. You know, we listen to it and think, oh, this is lovely martinis at sundown kind of thing on your yacht. But it was political protest against the right wing government at the time. And even the fact that the harmonies were quite dissonant and there was sort of ambiguous resolutions within the music. A lot of the artists had to, whether it was Jobim or whether it was Caetano Veloso, Gal Costa, they were harassed and hassled and sometimes had to self-exile.
3: Do I sense a new album of Brazilian deep cuts coming from you, Katie Puckrick?
11: Well, that's a good idea.
3: Yes.
11: That's a good idea.
3: Thank you, Katie. We end today's Arts Hour with music from Algeria. Imaran are a Tuareg band who combine North African desert blues with electric rock. Imaran translates as the ones I care about, and they've just released their fourth album, Esam, meaning lightning. They're touring Europe in September and on their travels performed for the BBC's Catherine Tickell. Here, via an interpreter, their lead singer introduces the band and the track they played.
6: Je suis Saddam Ibrahim.
7: My name is Saddam Ibrahim, leader of the group Imaran. I'm here in the studio today with Haibala, Abkaldar, Tar and Hisham. We founded the group in Tamaraset in 2006. As a band, we do our best to preserve Tuareg culture, our language and our traditions. For example, we only sing in Tamashek. This helps us nurture and protect our identity. It is a way to preserve the Tuareg's vocabulary and the poems which otherwise would slowly disappear, especially given that Tamashek isn't taught in schools. Keeping our language alive is the most important thing we can do.
6: Aujourd'hui, chez nous, en fait, c'est depuis la guerre du Mali, donc on a beaucoup de réfugiés.
7: Since the beginning of the war in Mali, many refugees have come to live in Tamanrasset. There isn't a single Tuareg house which doesn't have at least one or two refugee families living there. So, of course, we've felt the suffering of other people, and we can't turn a blind eye. Especially in the media today, it seems like no one's talking about what's happening in the region. There are lots of problems in the world, and barely anyone is interested in the desert and the people there. So we're trying to speak out. It's very important. Dunya Toshal is a song about how life has changed. I feel like life moves very fast nowadays. The song explores the differences between the lives of nomadic people who call the desert their home and the lives of those who live in cities. It's two different worlds.

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2: Welcome to the newsroom. I'm Charlotte Gallagher. The mayor of a major French city says he's prepared for all eventualities as wildfires still burn. We hear from people there.
3: The air was quite smoky, was quite difficult to breathe. The smell of burnt was, you know, pretty much all around the city. The situation is almost surreal.
2: Benjamin Netanyahu is to meet President Trump today, but months into their war with Iran, what's the state of US-Israeli relations? We're in Ecuador with the drug cartels ruining lives and communities.
4: How many people have you killed?
5: Well, until now, about eight, I think. I don't remember well.
2: And fancy a new job? How about becoming an apprentice at one of the world's most famous landmarks, Big Ben in London? All that to come in the next 30 minutes. First, there's a news bulletin.
6: BBC News with Fiona MacDonald. The authorities in France say the devastating wildfires around Bordeaux have been stabilised overnight, but remain unpredictable and dangerous. President Macron says these wildfires are the most severe France has faced since the Second World War. Hugh Schofield is in Paris.
7: Temperatures are set to climb steeply into the late 30s Celsius. This return of the heat, combined with a wind from the east, will act on smouldering embers of vegetation and cause them to burst back into flame. Overnight and this morning, the task is to create more fire breaks by clearing brush and to locate and douse, as soon as possible, any new sign of combustion.
6: In neighbouring Spain, firefighters have also reported favourable conditions overnight. The Prime Minister, Pedro Sanchez, earlier warned of difficult times ahead, with temperatures also set to rise. Iran's state broadcaster says two men have been publicly executed in the city of Isfahan. Footage shared on social media shows protesters gathering near Ali Khani Square to oppose the executions, resulting in clashes with security forces. Anbar Hassan Itirajan has more details.
8: Tehran says the latest prisoners to be executed were involved in the killings of four security personnel in Ali Khani Square during the protests. Earlier this month, two other men were hanged over similar charges. UN rights experts say at least 24 people have been executed in connection with the uprising so far. The demonstrations were initially sparked by the high cost of living, but rapidly evolved into widespread anti-government protests. Tehran said the US and Israel were behind them.
6: Shares have fallen sharply in South Korea as a result of a large sell-off of tech stocks. The main KOSPI index dropped by about 8% at one point. It's partly been driven by news of technological advances by rival firms in China. Our Asia business editor, Maura Fogarty, is following this in Singapore.
9: We had a very strong debut from a Chinese chip maker on the Shanghai stock market. That's gotten a lot of people thinking maybe the Chinese can provide these chips for us instead. And we do know there have been reports previously that Apple has been trying to lobby the U.S. administration to allow it to use Chinese-made chips. Secondly, reports out as well indicating that a Chinese company has developed the advanced technology needed to make very

0: high-end chips, that would, in effect, challenge the position that Dutch chip equipment maker ASML has in the chip equipment space.
1: A strong earthquake has hit the coastal city of Kumamoto in southern Japan. Japan's meteorological agency said the quake measured a preliminary magnitude of 7.1, with the epicenter located at a shallow depth of 10 kilometres. The government's issued emergency and tsunami warnings. BBC News. Russian officials say Ukraine launched nearly 400 drones towards the Moscow region overnight. The local governor said an apartment building had been hit, but there are no reports of casualties. Ukraine has stepped up attacks on targets deep inside Russia in recent months, including attacks on energy facilities and logistics hubs. Ukraine's President Volodymyr Zelensky is due to meet Donald Trump at the White House, seeking stronger air defences and greater pressure on Russia to end the war. The talks come as Ukraine intensifies long-range attacks inside Russia. Following his meeting with President Zelensky, Donald Trump is due to meet Israel's Prime Minister Benjamin Netanyahu at the White House for their first talk since the war with Iran began. Mr. Netanyahu says Iran's nuclear program will be his main priority. Yolan Nell is in Jerusalem.
2: The US and Iran have paused their fighting over the past 3 days, but Iranian officials deny requesting negotiations, saying that messages are being passed between the two sides via mediators. At this meeting, with both men facing domestic criticism over their handling of the Iran war, their interests appear to differ. While Mr. Trump favours a deal with Tehran, Israeli officials fear this will strengthen the Iranian regime. Israel continues to see Iran's nuclear program as an existential threat.
1: They're also expected to discuss Lebanon. Hundreds of tiny endangered snails have been reintroduced to a rocky island of the Portuguese archipelago of Madeira, saving the species from extinction. After collecting the last 21 remaining snails of Geometra coronula from the Atlantic island of Bujou, French and British scientists embarked on a large breeding programme. They then had to battle through rough weather and scramble up a cliff face to find snail-friendly rocks and reintroduce the mollusks to the wild. They'd almost been wiped out by deforestation. BBC News.
3: Hello, you're listening to the newsroom with me, Charlotte Gallagher. Overnight, the mega fire threatening Bordeaux in southwest France has stabilised, but the authorities say the danger is far from over. A new heat wave and unpredictable winds threaten to reignite parched land. President Macron has called the situation unprecedented, with the worst fires since the Second World War. The mayor of Bordeaux, a city of 1.4 million people, says he's preparing for all eventualities. Chris d'Arbreau, who lives there, has decided to leave.
4: The air was quite smoky, was quite difficult to breathe. The smell of burnt was, you know, pretty much all around the city. The situation is almost surreal. Especially knowing that, you know, at the moment, I think they said last night in the news that the fires were like around 10 kilometers from the perimeter of the city. I started to get very worried because we've got basically a green area because of all the parks and all the trees. So the fire would get really, really close.
3: Our correspondent, Gwyn Loder, is in Bordeaux and he's been speaking to the BBC's Karen Giannone.
5: It's a bright sunny day here in Bordeaux, which will be bad news for the emergency services who are still fighting these fires. There was some good news overnight. The situation remains stable, but has improved to the south where fires had been burning near the city of Bordeaux. I'm told the situation now is under control in that area. Hearing reports too that residents who live there may be allowed to return to their homes today even. So that really does seem like good news. To the west of us in the Gironde wildfire area, not so good news. We're hearing that the fires there are still out of control, but the situation hasn't worsened overnight. So it could be worse, of course. The fear though is that we're now under a yellow heatwave alert here. We are expecting those temperatures to rise up to possibly the early 40s degrees Celsius today and tomorrow especially. So the fear is, of course, that the fires could once more take hold and move towards the city.
3: Gwyn, since you arrived in France, you've been very close to the fires. Just tell us what you experienced. What does it feel like? How does it smell? How does it sound?
5: We arrived yesterday and we travelled westwards to see how the authorities were dealing with this crisis. We had to pass through several police cordons as we made our way there. As journalists, we were allowed through those cordons, travelling through villages and towns which were more or less ghost towns, almost completely deserted as people had fled, as bushfires were breaking out sporadically. You didn't know where the next one was going to start and take hold, but there were several emergency service crews there battling the blazes as they broke out. We travelled to the village of Le Temple, where the fires were burning out of control. The ground crews unable to control the fires there. They drafted in aircraft which dropped water and fire retardant over the blazes there. They did eventually manage to get the flames to subside before moving on to the next blaze. And that's the difficulty here, is once you extinguish one fire, there's another one breaking out a few kilometres down the road. And this heat, the ground is parched extremely dry. There's a lot of vegetation which is completely dried out, so it's easy for the fires to take hold. And with this expected heat wave over the next few days, things could get much worse once more.
3: Gwyn Loder. Next, Israel's Prime Minister Benjamin Netanyahu is in Washington to meet President Trump for the first time since the Iran war began in February. Tensions between the two longtime allies have become strained as the war that was meant to last a few weeks is still rumbling on and the Strait of Hormuz is still not fully open. Also in Washington is Ukraine's President Zelensky. Both men are there for the memorial service for the Republican Senator Lindsey Graham. The BBC's North America editor Sarah Smith reflects on the day ahead.
6: Even by White House standards, this is a very big day. We have got not one, but two world leaders coming by to talk about two different wars. We've got President Zelensky from Ukraine, who wants to discuss the war with Russia, as well as Israeli Prime Minister Benjamin Netanyahu to talk about the conflict with Iran. They're both in town for the funeral of the longtime Republican Senator Lindsey Graham, and it's going to be more like a political convention or an international summit than a memorial. And you're going to have President Trump eulogising the man who once called him a race-baiting bigot, but then later became his good friend, advisor, even golfing partner. Graham often lobbied President Trump about the causes he cared about most, and those were stopping Iran from ever getting a nuclear weapon and keeping up American support for Ukraine. For Mr. Netanyahu, who's coming to say goodbye to his cherished friend, this is the first time he will have met President Trump since the war in Iran began. And President Trump's at a crossroads right now in the conflict with Iran. He has to decide whether to stall or dramatically escalate his attacks. President Zelensky will also be at the funeral. Lindsey Graham was probably the most effective advocate he had in Washington, persuading President Trump to keep supplying arms to Ukraine and to keep tough economic sanctions on Russia. Now Zelensky has to try and hold on to Trump's support without the senator's help. So, in just one day, the fate of two major international conflicts are on the agenda, all because it's the funeral of one very influential Washington insider.
3: So, what can we expect from Benjamin Netanyahu's meeting with President Trump? I've been speaking to our Middle East correspondent, Yolan Nell, who's in Jerusalem.
7: Before he left for Washington, he was stressing in his statement that this will be the eighth time that he's met Donald Trump. So that's more than any other leader. And I think, you know, he's at the moment trailing in polls ahead of a general election here due in October. He wants to show Israelis that he still does have this close alliance with Donald Trump, who is the leader, of course, of Israel's closest ally, the US. And that continues despite the differences that they may have. He said that they're going to discuss all the issues on the ground, first and foremost Iran. They're also expected to talk about Lebanon and Gaza, but it's really on Iran that you can see that their interests do differ so much. Having gone into a joint war at the end of February, what's been seen in recent weeks is when the US has returned to fighting with Iran, it has kept Israel on the sidelines. Donald Trump has made clear he sees Israel as being a junior partner. He is at the moment really seeking a diplomatic solution, and Israeli officials have been very critical of that memorandum of understanding that emerged between the US and Iran last month. They still want Iran's nuclear program dealt with effectively. I mean, that does remain a US goal as well. But for Israel, that is seen as an existential threat.
3: Do you think Israel feels locked out of it then?
7: I think that is something that you read about in the Israeli media, with lots of talk about how there are Israeli military generals who would favour a new escalation against Iran, but still a lot of conflict about where things go from there. Certainly what they do not want is to have a diplomatic deal that does not deal with that nuclear threat. That is the number one threat, and also does not deal with Israel's other issues when it comes to ballistic missiles in Iran, the ballistic missile program, and also the threat that is posed from Iran's proxies around the region. There is a concern that Donald Trump is so worried about the effects on the global economy that he is now just looking to get the Strait of Hormuz reopened for shipping once again to calm things down in this region so that he can move on to other things. And, you know, it's important to note that although the strikes have not taken place between the US and Iran since Friday, still the US's regional allies have continued to come under attack. There's still that threat from Iran's proxies. In particular, Saudi Arabia has come under attack from the Houthis in Yemen. Drones have also been launched into Jordan, and drones, you know, used to attack US allies in Iraq.
3: Yolan Nell. In Ecuador, a state of emergency is in place as the authorities battle local drug gangs with links to international cartels. Ecuador has one of the highest murder rates in the world and has become the gateway for about 70% of the cocaine reaching the US and Europe. The drug isn't produced there, but floods in from neighbouring Colombia and Peru, the two biggest cocaine producers in the world. Our senior international correspondent, Orla Gurin, spent a week in Ecuador and sent this report.
8: We've just arrived at the scene of a killing. There are four police cars, about a dozen or so armed police officers here. There are some local people standing looking on. And just in front of me, there's a motorbike on the ground, and beside it, the body of a man. We've met one local man here who is willing to speak. In fact, he says he wants to speak on behalf of the community, but he doesn't want to be identified because of fears of retaliation. His words are spoken by a BBC colleague.
9: We're used to this by now because it happens every day here. You might just step outside and catch a stray bullet. You can't go out and chat like before.
8: Do you think the situation here will ever change, will ever get better?
9: It's a lost cause. Criminals are like ghosts. They just pop up wherever they please.
8: The police are moving forward now quickly. They all have their weapons at the ready. They've identified this house before. They believe there are weapons hidden and they want to get hold of them. All they found was some ammunition and two handguns, one of them rusty. The police captain leading the search is John Charles Bustamante. He says he can only trust the officers right beside him.
10: We've had many, many bad people inside our unit, inside the state, inside the politics. We've had many, many guys that are corrupted.
8: I'm sitting inside a narrow one-room breeze block house with tin on the roof, and I'm with a gang leader who has told us to call him Jonathan. He says he's 37 years old. Four of his gang are here with him. They're all armed, some with short-barreled semi-automatic rifles. We're sitting here and you have a handgun, which is actually pointed in my direction. How many people have you killed?
11: Well, until now, about eight, I think. I don't remember well.
8: So you think you've killed eight people, but you're not sure about the number?
11: No, I'm not really sure.
8: He tells me the police are not a problem. He has four of them on his payroll.
11: Whenever they are going to do an operation, they call me. They tell me to hide things and to get out of here. When they arrive, they find nothing.
8: Do you have to pay a lot for that?
11: Of course, we pay a monthly rate. It depends. You pay $1,500 or $2,000 a month.
3: Ola Gurin reporting, and you're listening to The Newsroom. Trading on South Korea's stock market had to be briefly halted today after a big sell-off of technology stocks. Shares in major chip firms are down sharply, and this comes after a similar fall on the US markets on Monday. It follows news that the chip giant Nvidia is making a huge investment to help fund AI infrastructure projects. Skeptics call this circular financing, where a supplier invests money in its customers, artificially inflating demand. Our Asia business editor, Maura Fogarty, is in Singapore.
0: We are seeing a very close correlation between the chip-making stocks here in Asia and what we see happening on Wall Street overnight. Now, you mentioned this, the concerns around NVIDIA and its financing of big chip or AI investing or AI infrastructure projects in the U.S. The latest report from the Wall Street Journal is what's really rattled investors around this idea of circular financing. That's a creative way of explaining it. But essentially, what NVIDIA is doing is saying to its customers, like OpenAI, we will help financially backstop you and provide a guarantee for you to help build out these massive data centers, which, by the way, would need NVIDIA chips. That's the reports that's coming out from the Wall Street Journal, and that really, really rattled investors overnight in the U.S., where we saw NVIDIA shares sinking by 5%. That sentiment and pessimism now are worries about the sustainability of the continued spending and building out these data centers and building out the AI infrastructure is what's got investors worried here in this region as well. On top of that, a second factor, concerns that we could see the Chinese chip makers, which had always been thought to be far behind the curve, to become more dominant and perhaps even increasing competition with the chip makers and the companies that make equipment to manufacture chips around the world. We had a very strong debut from a Chinese chip maker on the Shanghai stock market. That's gotten a lot of people kind of thinking, hey, maybe the Chinese can provide these chips for us instead. And we do know there have been reports previously that Apple has been trying to lobby the U.S. administration to allow it to use Chinese-made chips. Secondly, reports out as well indicating that a Chinese company has developed the advanced technology that is needed to make very high-end chips that would, in effect, challenge the position that Dutch chip equipment maker ASML has in the chip equipment space. All these factors put together is what's gotten investors really nervous here in Asia today, and that's why we're seeing stocks in South Korea and in Japan trading lower.
3: Maura Fogarty. Zimbabwe's opposition leader, Nelson Chamisa, says he's building a citizens' movement to respond to what he calls the country's dictatorship. He's in London meeting members of the Zimbabwe diaspora, he says, to build a consensus on the restoration of democracy. Nelson Chamisa resigned from the opposition party he founded, Citizens Coalition for Change, in 2024, saying the party had been contaminated and hijacked by the ruling ZANU-PF government. Anne Soy spoke to him about his ambitions for his new movement.
12: What is clear is that Zimbabweans at home and abroad have a common clarion call. They want to see change. They want Zimbabwe to be back into the family of nations. They want to see democracy in Zimbabwe. They want to see prosperity and their pride restored. And they are determined to contribute to that effort, particularly building the citizens' movement that we are building. We have a new citizens' movement that we are building to respond to the challenges of dictatorship in Zimbabwe. And there's a lot of excitement, there's a lot of interest, and a lot of hope, too, that we'll be able to fix our problems back home.
13: There has been criticism back home in Zimbabwe that you've been largely missing in action at a time when the country needed you to oppose that parliamentary push to amend the constitution to increase or to extend the terms of the president and parliamentarians.
12: Well, we have not been missing in action, particularly myself. I've been their action on the ground, providing guidance and leadership in terms of the response that is needed. Of course, the amendment of the Constitution is a sad and heavy, tragic blow to democracy in Zimbabwe, because this is what we had as a problem with Mr. Mugabe, but we seem to have jumped from a frying pan into the fire with the current administration under Mr. Mnangagwa. He seems to have learned nothing and forgotten nothing, literally copying lock, stock and barrel what Mr. Mugabe was doing. So it's dictatorship 2.0.
13: Well, you have been in the opposition for some time. What are you hoping to do differently?
12: Look, what we're going to do differently is to make sure that we move away from just focusing on the institutions to focusing on the desire and the goal of the people of Zimbabwe on the ground, building a movement as opposed to building a party. Because what we need is to fight with a broader base that is not alienating, dividing, but a base that unites. And a movement is the best approach. It is also our opportunity as the people of Zimbabwe to make sure that we come together so that there is unanimity and unity in action to achieve a new national consensus for freedom, justice and democracy.
3: Nelson Chamisa, let's get more now on the breaking news that a strong earthquake has struck southwestern Japan. We're joined by our correspondent in the region, Jake Kwon. And Jake, what more do we know at this stage?
14: Yes, we're looking into what damage this might have caused, but the initial videos and pictures that we've seen some of the old walls of the area falling down. We've seen the items that are on the store shelf knocked down onto the floor. The CCTVs, you know, they're violently shaking. And what we've heard from the Japanese authorities is that the first wave of the tsunami, about the wave the size of 1 meter, has already struck the shore of the Kyushu island. And this is the highest possible level of the magnitude in the Japan scale of earthquakes. You know, between the scale of 0 to 7, this is scale 7. And the depth is about 10 kilometers, which is quite shallow. This is around the same shallow level, which can be devastating, the same we've seen in the recent devastating Venezuela earthquake. So I think the authorities are looking into what kind of damage and possibly any casualties that might result.
3: And how well prepared are they for tremors like this and also tsunamis?
14: Now, Japan has a long history of tsunamis and earthquakes, so they're quite well prepared. If something like this had happened in any other underdeveloped country, it would be there would be many deaths and it would be quite devastating. But Japan has been, you know, building their buildings with, you know, very much the code and et cetera. They have all the kind of regulations in place to prevent any kind of extensive damages. So only the most extensive, most, extraordinary earthquakes cause large damages. But they're taking all the precautions, and we'll hear more from the Japanese authorities in about 10 minutes' time. On any possible damage.
3: Jake, thank you. That was Jake Kwon. And of course, you can follow that story on our website as well. Finally, Big Ben is among London's most photographed landmarks and a must-see tourist attraction. The name Big Ben actually refers to the massive bell inside the large clock tower in the Houses of Parliament. Now the world-famous clock is looking for someone new to learn unique clock-making skills to look after it. Graham Satchell reports.
15: The Palace of Westminster, and clock mechanic Andrew Strangeway is on his morning round. There are more than 2,000 clocks in the Houses of Parliament. 300 of them are so-called heritage clocks and need winding by hand. Andrew is also custodian of perhaps the most famous clock in the world. Housed in what's now called the Elizabeth Tower, the Great Clock is a UNESCO World Heritage Site. The mechanism, completed in 1859, is incredibly accurate. Old pennies are used to regulate the pendulum.
16: So to wind it properly, it's about 60 turns on here, so it's over 7,000 turns on the handle.
17: Did people actually do that by hand?
16: That was that for the first roughly 60 years of the clock's life, that was how it was done.
15: The Palace Estate has advertised for a new apprentice. It wants to pass on clock maintenance skills to the next generation.
16: It's a very traditional UK craft. The UK and London in particular did used to be one of the clockmaking centres of the world. It's ensuring that those skills are maintained for the future. There are not many places that you could train that will be like this, and it's not an opportunity that's going to come up very often.
15: We head up to the Belfry with extraordinary views across London and Big Ben, the bell that has given the clock its nickname. With ear protectors on, we wait for the top of the hour.

0: It's a great job. I mean, we get to work with the Great Clock, aka Big Ben. We get to work on the estate. It's a fantastic place to work. We get to be involved with things like Remembrance Sunday and New Year's Eve celebrations, which are, you know, they're amazing things to be part of too.
1: We leave Andrew winding more clocks. It is a skill he wants to pass on to safeguard against the inexorable march of time.
2: I don't know about you, but I'm actually doing my application right now to be the Big Ben apprentice. You've been listening to The Newsroom with me, Charlotte Gallagher, and there's a news summary coming up next.
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5: There's an antidote for an opioid overdose that costs a few dollars. It can restart breathing in minutes. So why doesn't it always reach the person on the floor? Today on Business Daily, we follow the money through the antidote economy. A drug that costs cents to make but sells over the counter for $52. Who profits? Who pays? And is an overdose kit even in the room when it's needed? That's coming up after the latest news.
6: BBC News with Alan Smith. The authorities in France say the devastating wildfires around Bordeaux have been stabilised overnight but remain dangerous. Another heat wave is being forecast. President Macron said the country was facing the most severe crisis of its kind since the Second World War. Iran's state broadcaster says two men who took part in nationwide anti-government protests have been publicly executed in the city of Isfahan. Thousands of protesters were killed in January during a crackdown by the authorities. Shares in major chip firms have fallen sharply in Asia. South Korea's KOSPI index dropped by 8%, triggering a pause in trading. The fall's partly being driven by reports of technological advances by rival companies in China. Russian officials say Ukraine launched nearly 400 drones towards the Moscow region overnight. The local governor said an apartment building had been hit. It comes as Ukraine's President Zelensky is due to meet Donald Trump at the White House, seeking stronger air defenses to pressure Russia to end the war. A strong earthquake has hit the coastal city of Kumamoto in southern Japan, prompting the authorities to issue emergency and tsunami warnings. Japan's meteorological agency said it measured a preliminary magnitude of 7.1, with the epicenter located at a shallow depth of 10 kilometres on the Kyushu island. The American pharmaceutical giant Johnson & Johnson says it's agreed to pay up to $5.5 billion to settle lawsuits claiming its talc products cause ovarian cancer. The company denies the claims and says its talc is safe. And hundreds of tiny endangered snails have been reintroduced to a rocky Portuguese island in the archipelago of Madeira, saving the species from extinction. Descendants of the last 21 snails of Geometra coronula were bred by French and British scientists and then reintroduced to a rocky cliff in the island of Bushu. And that's the BBC News from London.
7: BBC World Service. And before we start this episode of Business Daily, the programme begins with a real call to 911.
8: 911.
9: I need an ambulance. My son's not breathing.
8: What's the address? 10731.
9: Yes, hurry.
8: Is he blue?
10: A boy has stopped breathing. Somewhere in America, a mother is on the floor beside him.
8: Ma'am, I need you to calm down. How old is he? Ma'am, I need you to calm down. How old is he?
10: This call is real, an actual 911 recording released by America's Drug Enforcement Administration. There's an antidote for an opioid overdose. It costs a few dollars, and it can restart breathing in minutes. It didn't reach him in time. I'm Sam Fenwick. This is Business Daily from the BBC World Service. Today we're following the money through the antidote economy. If the thing that saves a life is this cheap, where does the money go? And why doesn't it reach the person on the floor? On a side street in the Bronx in New York, a man is lying on the pavement, not asleep, not breathing. Tom Blazek is an outreach worker at On Point NYC, a harm reduction organisation that sends teams onto the streets of the Bronx and Upper Manhattan. He's been doing this work for 9 years.
11: This particular overdose took place in the one of the side streets located by a commercial area. The person was laying on the street. We identified the symptoms as being consistent with a overdose. 1 4-milligram nasal spray of naloxone was administered, and 2.5 minutes in the person came around and became more responsive.
10: Naloxone, that's the antidote, the thing this whole episode is built around.
11: The heart is racing. There's a sense of responsibility, definitely a sense of urgency. You know, there's also just a sense of gratitude that we have naloxone, this life-saving substance that really can reverse an overdose.
10: Tom knows the other version, too.
11: I've lost friends to opioid overdose. Of course, incredible sense of loss and grief. I've had a friend that his sister found him in the restroom behind a locked door, and she found him, and it was too late.
10: So how did America get here? In the late 1990s, drug companies pushed powerful prescription painkillers, telling doctors they carried little risk of addiction. Millions of prescriptions later, they did. When the pills became harder to get, people moved to heroin. Then, about a decade ago, fentanyl arrived, a synthetic opioid up to 50 times stronger. From 1999 to 2020, nearly 840,000 Americans died from drug overdoses, with prescription and illicit opioids responsible for 500,000 of those deaths. So why doesn't the drug that reverses an opioid overdose reach everyone in time? Today we're looking at the chain behind the antidote. There are four links: what it costs to make, who pays for it, and then something stranger, companies settling their opioid bills in the antidote itself, and whether, at the end of it all, a kit is actually in the room when it's needed. First then, what is this stuff and what does it cost to produce? Dr. Nab Dasgupta is a senior scientist at the University of North Carolina at Chapel Hill. He runs lab tests on street drug supply, and he helped set up the Remedy Alliance, a non-profit that supplies naloxone at-cost community harm reduction programs, the groups that hand it out for free on the street.
12: Naloxone is the antidote that reverses an opioid overdose. When someone takes fentanyl, their breathing gets really shallow or stops. What naloxone does is it kicks the fentanyl out of the brain and revives the breathing and allows people to survive. It's literally a miracle medication that brings people's breathing back and saves their lives. The cost of the naloxone itself is about 25 cents or less. It's pennies compared to the lives that are being saved.
10: So at just 25 cents for the drug, where does the bulk of the cost come from? Not the chemical, but the device.
12: So the packaging of the product is really where the expense really heats up. With the nasal spray, the problem is that the actual plastic that does the spraying, the part that goes up someone's nostril.
10: When it first launched, the breakthrough technology of nasal spray delivery came from one components maker, Aptar. It made the spray mechanism plastics for Narcan, the best-known naloxone nasal spray, since 2016. Since then, other nasal spray devices have come onto the market. So what does the finished thing sell for?
12: Originally, when Narcan nasal spray, which is the biggest player in the market, when that nasal spray came on the market, they were selling it for $175 for two doses at the pharmacy. $175 with no shame.
10: Generic competition and over-the-counter sales have brought that price down, but not as far as campaigners and researchers in this field had hoped. A study of more than 1,000 US pharmacies this year, published in the Journal of the American Medical Association, found the average price is still around $52. But Dr. Dasgupta says the price on the box was never really the problem.
12: The majority of overdose deaths are happening among concentrated networks of people who are still using fentanyl. And those overdoses are being reversed by people within those social networks. So when we interview these super savers, what we find is that they've reversed not just one or two overdoses, they've reversed 30, 50, 100. The majority of overdose reversals are happening by this unpaid labor of people who use drugs taking care of themselves.
10: So getting it made cheaply is only half of it. Getting it into the right hands is the other half, which brings us on to the next part of the chain. Who buys it? Most of it never crosses a shop counter. It's bought in bulk with public money given away for free. It's not an insignificant amount. By 2023, more than half of all naloxone distribution in America was going outside hospitals and clinics into community programs and outreach groups. Dr. Jonathan Stoltman is the director of the Opioid Policy Institute in Grand Rapids, Michigan. He tracks where public money goes and where he thinks it's misspent. His argument is about a word, saturation.
13: The big thing with naloxone saturation, how we try to think about it and others in the space, is just making sure that those highest risk communities have the highest amount of access available. And what we continue to see is that those harm reduction groups and the people that are doing that direct service run out of naloxone because they are handing it out at such a high rate.
10: So the problem isn't availability, it's where it ends up.
13: One really big example that we focus on with naloxone getting into the wrong places is stuff like school buses, stuff like high schools, where we're not seeing high rates of overdoses. It really ends up just being a performative thing, as opposed to getting it into the hands of those community members that are at highest risk.
10: And the money is finite, says Dr. Stoltman. Every dollar spent in the wrong place or on the wrong product is a dollar that doesn't buy a dose where it's needed.
13: When money goes to putting it on a school bus, that is in direct competition with being able to put it in that high-risk community. And then when you layer on top of that, the intranasal and those name brand versions that are more expensive than stuff like the generic version or the injectable, that further eats into the budget.
10: The scale of this public money is enormous. Since 2018, one US government health agency has handed out more than 10 million overdose reversal kits used to reverse more than 550,000 overdoses. And behind that sits a far bigger pot, the money the drug companies are paying for their part in the opioid crisis in the first place. My colleague Josh Martin has been going through the numbers.
14: This is the opioid settlement money. The payouts from the companies that were sued over the crisis: Purdue Pharma, Johnson & Johnson, the big distributors, the pharmacy chains. And it's estimated to be around $55 to $57 billion paid out over the next 10 to 16 years, split across all 50 states. That's about $1 billion per state. And some of that money is now buying the antidote.
10: And that's where the antidote stops being just a medicine and starts being a form of payment. This is Business Daily from the BBC World Service. I'm Sam Fenwick. Today we're following the money behind naloxone, the drug that reverses a fentanyl overdose for just a few dollars.
15: New developments now in the legal battle over opioids. Purdue Pharma, the maker of OxyContin, is offering $5 to $6 billion to settle thousands of claims.
16: Pharmaceutical giant Johnson & Johnson has agreed to a multi-million dollar payout to New York State to settle claims it fueled the opioid crisis. The company will pay $230 million over 9 years.
10: By 2023, something new happened. One of the companies started paying part of what it owned, not in cash, but in the antidote itself. The drug that reverses the damage has become the currency that settles the bill. And Josh can tell us how that actually works.
14: Yeah, so nationally, at least three settlements ended up letting states take part of their payouts in naloxone rather than cash. Teva, one of the world's biggest generic drug makers, Amneal, and Hikma. Teva was the first to pay an antidote. It agreed to hand over up to $1.2 billion in generic naloxone, which according to Teva is about 9.6 million kits. Amneal's deal was $88.5 million in cash, plus up to $177 million in naloxone. Hikma's is much smaller. It's just under $35 million of product, 277,000 kits. And all of the settlement documents state that the companies do not admit liability or wrongdoing, and all three agreements value a kit at exactly the same price, $125. more than double the current over-the-counter price.
5: Now, only the companies that actually make naloxone can pay this way. The big names like Johnson & Johnson, Purdue, the distributors, the pharmacy chains, they don't make it, so they pay cash. And one of the makers can tell us what that product really costs. The company that makes a generic version of this exact spray is called Padagis. Its CEO is Pamela Hoffman, and she explains what happens when a generic enters the market.
17: Anytime a generic launches, the price is going to come down significantly. When there's maybe more than five generics in the market, it can come down as much as 98% of the brand price. But I would say when we first launched, I think at that time, Narcan was at about $80 for a unit, and we immediately have that and then actually have forced it down even more.
5: Padagis isn't one of the settling companies. Its spray now sells on Amazon for $29.99. So what does Pamela Hoffman make of the settlements crediting that same antidote at $125?
17: When they're giving credit to these settlements at the $125 price, it is overstated, right? That's what's called, I think it's the WAC, the wholesale acquisition cost, which is generally higher than, right, the retail price or the price on the street, we'll say. I would agree it is overstating, and it's, you know, significantly reducing the amount of devices that we can put out there with those settlement dollars when they're given credit at the $125 price.
5: It's reasonable to expect drug companies to settle in this way by using availability of their drugs.
17: I think this is unusual, right? I don't think you'll find many settlements like this, so it is different given this drug.
5: So what does counting it at $125 actually do? Here's Dr. Jonathan Stoltman again. He's from the Opioid Policy Institute.
13: In the United States, I think like those numbers are just like kind of made up, right? Is anyone actually buying naloxone for $120 a dose or for a two-pack? But they might have told the state in the agreement it's the equivalent of $120 per thing times 100 or times 1,000 or whatever, which means that we gave your state $1 million worth of naloxone, when in reality, they gave the state like $100,000 worth of naloxone, right? It both makes the state looks good because like, look, we got $1 million worth of naloxone. It makes the pharmaceutical company look good because we gave $1 million in naloxone. But is it actually $1 million of naloxone? It's not. Of course not.
5: We approached all three for comment and to explain how they arrived at that valuation. Josh, Teva and Amneal didn't respond, did they? But Hikma did come back with something.
14: Yeah, Hikma defends using that list price. It calls the figure a widely recognised pharmaceutical industry benchmark, consistent, transparent and objective. Its focus, it says, was on making an important public health impact and not on comparing a product contribution with a hypothetical equivalent cash payment. The company says its portion is a tiny fraction of the more than $58 billion paid out in settlements, and that it chose to provide naloxone because doing so was a meaningful way to expand access to a proven, life-saving overdose reversal medicine.
5: So that's how the bill gets settled. But settling it isn't the same as delivering it. A kit on a shelf saves no one. It has to be in someone's hand in the minutes before the brain runs out of oxygen. Sam Rivera is the executive director of OnPoint NYC, the organisation that Tom works for. It runs the first two government-sanctioned overdose prevention centres in the United States. The shortage, he says, isn't the drug.
18: We have the supply that we can use that meets our capacity. If we had more staff or more, you know, primarily staff, we would be able to distribute more. So we are staffed up. The amount we're receiving is a good number right now for us. We've been managing that for a long time.
5: Does it need to get to more people if you had more staff?
18: Yes, it needs to get to more people. There are too many people who believe it's not in my social group. It's not in my family. I don't need to have one. We just had a major response in a very public matter of fact, the New York Knicks celebration parade for winning championship, someone overdosed there. People didn't go to the parade expecting people to be using drugs or anything like that, but someone had naloxone. And because of that, they were able to keep someone alive at the parade. If we had more staff, we could increase our capacity.
5: Do we place enough value on them?
18: No. It is not just us. Other harm reduction organizations, many, many organizations, who all of us want to pay our staff more. So no, I would love to say yes. I can tell you emotionally I do. Are they being paid enough? No. Tom and the outreach and public safety team, they're in the street waiting to hear or going to areas where they know people might might be using drugs, ready to respond and keep someone alive. It's a tough, tough job.
10: So who paid for all of this and what did the money actually buy? Josh, take us back down the chain.
14: The chemical costs 25 cents. The device, that means even a passerby could spray it, costs a bit more than that. Over the counter in a pharmacy, it's $52, down from $175 when the branded product first launched. But most of it never goes near a shop. It's bought in bulk with public money and given away for free. And when companies settled their opioid bills and the antidote itself, every kit was valued at $125, a price written into the agreements and more than double what you'd pay in a pharmacy.
10: The one part nobody priced properly is the person who administers it. Sam Rivera's organisation has reversed more than 2,000 overdoses in 4 years. He can't pay his staff what he thinks they're worth. Opioids stop the breathing. Brain damage begins in about 4 minutes. So every layer of this economy comes down to one question. Is the kit in the hands of the people who need it in those crucial 4 minutes? The cheapest part of saving a life is the medicine. The most expensive is having someone there in time. That's Follow the Money on Business Daily from the BBC World Service with me, Sam Fenwick. The producers this week, Josh Martin and Matt Lines. And the final word today goes Tom Blazek.
11: When you see how the crisis affects people that you know, people that you love, and you see the parents of those who haven't made it and the brothers and sisters and children of those who have not made it, it just makes you grateful to be able to do something to make a difference in some way.
19: BBC World Service, and now history told by the people who were there. It's Witness History with me, Tim O'Callaghan. In October 1995, one of the best-selling albums in UK music history was released. Oasis's What's the Story, Morning Glory included a number of the band's biggest hits. But there was one song on there which would become ubiquitous in pub performances and a karaoke favourite, Wonderwall. Oh, I'm not going to play it yet. I can only use 30 seconds because of rights reasons, so you'll have to wait for that bit.
20: I mean, obviously, I work with hundreds of bands each year, and they all want to know about it. You know, they all want to talk about it. They want to talk about Oasis. They all want to know about Liam. So, yeah, I talk about it a lot.
19: Nick Brine was the sound engineer who worked on Oasis's album at the legendary Rockfield Studios in Wales when he was just 18 years old.
20: To be that age and on an album of that magnitude of a band who were doing amazing things, just incredible. Just hearing songs like Wonderwall, like Champagne Supernova, coming back stupidly loud through the speakers, you were just like, this is something else. This is, you know, going to change everyone's lives and music, really.
19: Oasis had formed in Manchester in Northern England in the early 1990s, with brothers Noel and Liam Gallagher at the centre. For the most part, Noel wrote the songs and played lead guitar, and Liam was the band's lead singer and frontman. They had rocketed to success in 1994, when their album, Definitely Maybe, became the fastest-selling debut album in UK history, going straight to number one. But things were not harmonious between the brothers. During a performance in Los Angeles in 1994, Liam threw a tambourine at Noel on stage, causing him to storm off and temporarily quit the band. But in the summer of 1995, they were back together and ready to make their second album.
20: Noel would play a few at the start. That was the first time I'd kind of heard anything from that album. He'd kind of pick up an acoustic and say, oh, we're going to do this one and we'll start with this one. Started with Roll With It, so he'd play that on acoustic. There were no demos as such. It was all just Noel sat in the control room with an acoustic.
19: Owen Morris was the album's producer. He spoke to the BBC about making the record in 2007.
21: They were so lovely on that session. It was just so funny. And everyone wanted to be there. It was a beautiful time of the year. It was May. The sun was shining. We were in Rockfield Studios. It was fantastic and really easy. I mean, we recorded and finished in that week. Hello, Roll With It, Wonderwall, Don't Look Back in Anger and Champagne Supernova.
19: And if you aren't an Oasis fan, those are some of the band's biggest hits.
21: It was a very, very creative week. It was great. We were getting on well then, and everyone was on the same page, and everybody wanted to be there.
20: Yeah, there was like a routine. We would get up in the morning and set up for the track. I'd get all the sounds going and then get ready to go. And then Noah would put the guides down. And then we just built the track up. So by the evening, it was ready for Liam to do the vocals on. And he would come in, not that many takes. And by the end of the day, this track would exist, this piece of art that, you know, very quickly came together. And that was the routine. The next day, onto the next song, the next day, onto the next song. And it was just one after another. They were just on a roll at that point.
19: Oasis's songs were typically what you would describe as indie rock music, but the song Wonderwall was a departure from that with a much more acoustic tone.
20: It was an odd song for them at the time, and when he first played it, you know, there was kind of a bit of what's this kind of thing about it, you know. Liam called it the reggae song. As it developed, you realised that this was just an amazing song. Yeah, it wasn't very Oasis-like compared to what they'd done before, but it was just a great song. And I think once the vocal was on there, and the vocal's really loud in the mix, and it's got just that sing-along kind of thing about it.
19: To record Wonderwall, Noel and Owen decided to do part of the recording outside on an actual wall.
20: There's this wall that happens to be out right outside the studio, and Owen Morris said, well, you should record it on the wall. That's the Wonderwall right there. So up he went, so I had to get him a stepladder, and I put him up on the wall. He sat on a chair on the wall as well, and then I set the microphones up. We recorded it, yeah, on the wall. So that was the original guide tracks for the song. We're all done up there. So you can hear at the start of the album, you can hear the birds and the kind of atmosphere. That's all flown in from the outtakes of Wonderwall from Noel sat on top of the wall there.
19: But what was the inspiration for the song? Well, maybe because of lyrics like, you're going to be the one that saves me. The rumour at the time was that it was about Noel's then-girlfriend Meg Matthews, something he denied years later to the BBC.
0: The meaning of that song was taken away from me by the media, who jumped on it and said, it's about Meg, innit? And I was like, well, Angie told your missus that it's not about her once she's read it is, you know? So that went on, and it's a song about an imaginary friend who's going to come and save you from yourself.
19: The song was named after the psychedelic 1968 film of the same name, for which George Harrison of the Beatles wrote the soundtrack. Everything was going so well with recording the album, until it wasn't.
1: Noel Gallagher has stormed out of recording sessions with Oasis in Wales following another punch-up with brother Liam. Noel made his way back to London following the fight, which happened last week. Insiders at the studio...
22: Me and Owen had worked sort of 15 hours a day, and because the rest of them sort of put their stuff on last, they just tended to go down to the pub, but one night they brought half of South Wales back with them, and there was all these sort of kids running around the grounds of the studio and all that, and somebody smashed a window in the studio and all the rest of it got a bit out of order.
19: Liam's side of the story was...
23: He had a row with me about his ignorance towards people who he don't know. And I told him to shut up and walk home because he asked him for a number of a taxi, and that person was my mate. And I said, yeah, don't talk to people like that, like, no, because you don't know, because I'll slap you all down miles. So we had a fight, and that was it.
20: So, yeah, the big fight happened, and I'm trying my best to lock the studio up, get everyone out of there and kind of clean up and all that, and it's all kicking off and it's all going off on the lawn, which... It's the Rockfield battlefield, and yeah, it was a pretty epic fight, really.
19: At that point, Nick worried that all the work on songs like Wonderwall would go to waste.
20: Because I remember, like, Owen getting up in the morning, he'd slept through the whole thing, so I had no idea what had happened. And then he came in and asked where everybody was and what's gone on here, and I kind of explained to him. And I said, they've gone, you know, that's it, I think it's over. Yeah, there was that worry. There was that one point we thought, well, that's it, the band's finished, this is never going to see the light of day. That's a very short career, they made one great album.
19: But a week later, the brothers had made up and they were back at Rockfield to finish the album, which goes straight to number one on its release in October 1995.
20: Well, all of a sudden you become that guy who's involved in that. You know, there's a very small amount of people involved in that. You know, privileged to be involved in it. Because I was a big fan of Definitely Maybe, and all my mates were as well. Then all of a sudden, to all my mates, I'm this guy, I'm involved in it, and I'm in the mix, I'm in the middle of, right in the middle of the storm, you know. And I mean, it's great. You can't ask to experience better things than that, really, at the start of your career.
19: Wonderwall was released as a single at the end of October 1995, but amazingly, it only went to number two in the UK, although it did top charts in Australia and New Zealand and was a top 10 hit in 15 countries. It has since gone on to become the band's best-selling and most streamed song and has become an anthem for the British public, including for England football fans and players, with the likes of Harry Kane and Jude Bellingham belting out the song on the pitch after World Cup matches. Nick isn't surprised that the song still resonates with the British public.
20: The lyrics are easy, the melody's easy, but it does just, yeah, mean so much to people and kind of defines the band, doesn't it, really, wherever they go. It's the one song everyone always asks about, and wherever you go in the world, everybody knows. It's just took on a life of its own. But when we were first doing it, did we think that? Probably not. But, you know, the label convinced it was a single, and then that became a single, and the rest is history.
19: Anyway, to finish off,

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2: Hello and welcome to Assignment here on the BBC World Service. I'm Josephine Cassidy, and I'm in Kenya where lawyers and activists are bringing legal action against multinational agrochemical companies and the Kenyan government.
3: I saw that now these manufacturers were taking advantage of the vulnerability of these people. You know, you are harming people who have no ability to fight back. So I had to stand up now for my community.
2: They say there should be increased regulation of certain pesticides and herbicides, which they claim are damaging the health of farming communities. But do they have the evidence to back up their claims?
4: Yes, there is a lot of pesticide activism here in Kenya, and anybody can say anything.
2: Join me after the news, here on the BBC World Service.
5: BBC News with Fiona MacDonald. The authorities in France say the devastating wildfires around Bordeaux have been stabilised overnight, but remain unpredictable and dangerous. President Macron says these are the most severe fires France has faced since the Second World War. Gwyn Loder is near Bordeaux.
6: Westwards to see how the authorities were dealing with this crisis. We had to pass through several police cordons as we made our way there. As journalists, we were allowed through those cordons, travelling through villages and towns which were more or less ghost towns, almost completely deserted as people had fled, as bushfires were breaking out sporadically. You didn't know where the next one was going to start and take hold. But there were several emergency service crews there battling the blazes as they broke out.
5: In neighbouring Spain, firefighters have also reported favourable conditions overnight. Iran's state broadcaster says two men who took part in nationwide anti-government protests have been publicly executed in the city of Isfahan. Footage on social media shows protesters gathering near Ali Khani Square to oppose the executions, resulting in clashes with security forces. Anvarasan Itarajan reports.
7: It's the latest in a series of executions carried out by the Iranian authorities since the mass anti-government protests that peaked in January. Thousands of protesters were killed during a crackdown by the authorities. Tehran says the latest prisoners to be executed were involved in the killings of four security personnel in Ali Khani Square during the protests. Earlier this month, two other men were hanged over similar charges. UN rights experts say at least 24 people have been executed in connection with the uprising so far.
5: A strong earthquake has hit the southern Japanese coastal city of Kumamoto on Kyushu Island. Japan's meteorological agency said it measured 7.1. Power was knocked out for thousands of people, but the electricity operator said there were no irregularities at the Sendai and Genkai nuclear power stations. Here's Jake Kwon.
8: According to NHK, the public broadcaster, the authorities have issued tsunami warning in the immediate shore area right next to the epicenter. So the epicenter was on the land of the island of Kyushu, and the immediate bay area to the west of the island, there has been a tsunami warning. Now, NHK has reported that the first wave of the tsunami had already reached the land about the height of 1 meter. And now they're looking out for any potential next waves happening.
5: The authorities in Pakistan-administered Kashmir say violence has broken out at the end of the first phase of regional elections. Officials said one paramilitary officer had been killed and three others injured in clashes with supporters of the Joint Awami Action Committee, a coalition of civil society groups banned under anti-terrorism laws. You're listening to the latest world news from the BBC. Ukraine's President Volodymyr Zelensky is due to meet Donald Trump at the White House, seeking

0: Stronger air defences and greater pressure on Russia to end the war. Paul Adams reports from Kiev.
1: There are the first hesitant signs of a renewed diplomatic push from Washington, but Ukraine's leader knows that Donald Trump likes a winner. 17 months after Mr. Trump told him he had no cards, Mr. Zelensky will present Ukraine as stronger than ever and worthy of his backing. As part of its efforts to persuade Mr. Trump, Ukraine has rolled out the red carpet to the far-right MAGA influencer Laura Loomer. She's known to have Donald Trump's ear, something her Ukrainian hosts are acutely aware of.
0: Following his meeting with President Zelensky, Donald Trump is due to meet Israel's Prime Minister Benjamin Netanyahu at the White House for their first talk since the war with Iran began. Mr. Netanyahu says Iran's nuclear program will be his main priority. Oman is reported to have proposed a regional system for managing the Strait of Hormuz, under which shipping companies would make voluntary payments for navigation and safety services. The plan would prevent Iran from exercising sole control of the waterway and is modelled on arrangements in the Strait of Malacca. It comes amid efforts to reopen a route which carried about a fifth of global energy supplies before the war disrupted shipping. Hundreds of tiny endangered snails have been reintroduced to a rocky island of the Portuguese archipelago of Madeira, saving the species from extinction. After collecting the last 21 remaining snails of Geometra coronula from the Atlantic island of Bugio, French and British scientists embarked on a large breeding programme. They then had to battle through rough weather and scramble up a cliff face to find snail-friendly rocks and reintroduce the mollusks to the wild. BBC News.
2: The question is, do Africans, do Kenyans deserve a clean and healthy environment and clean food as Europeans do, as Americans do? That is the question that we have posed, and our answer is to the affirmative yes.
3: Outside the law courts in Nairobi, TV cameras are huddled around an activist and a lawyer.
4: Thousands of Kenyans have been affected by the use of these pesticides, and what we see is really shocking.
3: It's a striking scene. They're both dressed in suits and they're passionately addressing the cameras. And behind them is a group of farmers, men and women.
5: And there's about 20 now, I would say, farm workers and their families all gathered around. Some of them, I have to say, don't look very well. I know there's a lot of cancer patients here, and I know they've travelled a really long way to be here today.
3: They're here because today, this court in Kenya's capital, Nairobi, is hearing a case about the use of chemicals in farming. It's brought by a young lawyer against the Kenyan government and several multinational chemical companies. This is Assignment on the BBC World Service. I'm Josephine Cassidy, and in this edition, I'll be following this unprecedented case. It's November 2025, when I'm in Nairobi for the latest in a series of court dates. When I arrive at the courthouse, Kelvin Kubai, the young Kenyan lawyer who's the architect of this case, is running late.
5: And so we're just rushing through security. Kelvin is trying to get his tie on, and so hopefully we're not running too late.
3: I take a seat on the front row of the court. It's a large, echoey room that feels kind of like a school assembly hall. The front two rows are full of activists, lawyers, and media. Then behind us are several rows of plastic chairs, where the farm workers who file in quietly take a seat. At the front of the room is a wooden table where Kelvin sat with his laptop in front of him. It's connecting him by video call to the judge and the lawyers for the defendants.
6: Yeah. I believe his microphone is off.
7: My lady, can you now hear me?
3: Today, they're discussing whether Kelvin and his team can go out into communities to find people who they believe have been affected by agrochemicals.
6: Of that notice, Your Ladyship, we have received numerous...
3: And for them to potentially join this case, making it akin to a class action. Outside, I meet Priska. She's a nurse who's been at the heart of this case. She's in her mid-50s and has a shaved head and is wearing a bright pink blazer and large gold earrings. It's her who's accompanied many of these farm workers to the court.
5: Did it feel like a success in there today?
8: Yes. It's not going badly.
5: So now they can be officially processed?
8: Yes, now they can officially be processed and they will be enjoined in the case.
5: Okay.
3: It's a victory for Prisca and the lawyers. But this is only the start. The farm workers at the court today have a whole host of health issues, and we don't know if they're actually linked to agrochemicals. Lawyer Kelvin and his team are arguing that hazardous chemicals, such as pesticides and herbicides, are used in large volumes in Kenyan farming. These products kill insects and weeds, and they make farming, which is one of Kenya's key industries, more productive. But those bringing the case say that they're having a catastrophic effect on the health of many in this region. Some of the chemicals used here have been linked to cancer, Parkinson's disease, and infertility, though the evidence is often disputed. According to data from 2020, 44% of pesticides used in Kenya are banned in the EU. The quest to find proof of the impact of these chemicals is going to be far from straightforward. And this mission starts immediately. The next day, I go with Prisca to the part of the country where she grew up. We drive 3 hours north of Nairobi to a region that's called the Food Basket of Kenya, because it's the country's agricultural engine. Produce grown here not only feeds Kenya, but is exported to Europe, the Middle East, and elsewhere in Africa.
9: You see the green potatoes?
10: Oh, yeah. With the little white flowers on them?
9: Yes. Exactly. From here now, you start with the flower farms.
10: Okay.
9: Yes.
3: Then, suddenly, we reach the town of Timau, and the landscape is transformed.
9: So you see how extensive the farms are?
10: And there's so many. It's absolutely.
3: Long white tubes traverse the countryside, swallowing up the farmland and extending to the horizon. This is Kenya's flower farming region. The blooms are exported from here to the UK, the EU and elsewhere.
9: Under our windows, you'd feel also the smell of the pesticide.
10: Really? Okay, let's not do that. Really?
9: Let's not do it.
3: And inside those blisteringly hot greenhouses are sprayers. People whose job it is to spray fertilisers, pesticides and herbicides.
10: I don't know, I think I can smell it.
9: So maybe when there is some that is seeping through.
3: As we drive towards Prisca's village, the landscape changes again to small-scale farms.
10: Yeah, it's a real like patchwork of this very luscious green farmland.
9: Turn left.
3: Most people here are farmers, and many work for the large-scale farms while tending their own plots of land. We go to the farm where Prisca grew up.
9: We would climb the hills, we would run after the small rabbits and the like. Life was really colourful. I would say our landscape is quite well sculpted by God, because it's attractive.
10: Yeah, I like well sculpted by God. It is, it's beautiful. It's really beautiful. It's like these hills that seem to come out of nowhere.
9: Yes.
10: And the crops are all sort of stepped up the hill.
3: When Prisca was a child, her mum would give her the job of weeding this field. She'd kneel down and push her fingers through the soil.
9: But right now, they no longer do that. Mm. They purely do the chemicals, the pesticides and the herbicides. In fact, when I'm here, I feel like I'm in a new place. It's not the place where I grew up, because many things have changed. And then we used to have a lot of insects around. Currently, I don't see any butterflies. And people have also become unhealthy. Now get the cancers, which are the neurological conditions. Mm. We are getting infertility.
3: A few years ago, Prisca became really preoccupied with the changing health of her community. And she started reading about the potential impacts of pesticides. Much of the evidence in this area is contested and far from conclusive. But for Prisca, it pointed to a possible explanation of what she was seeing. Then, one evening, she came across a video online of a young lawyer.
9: And I was like, huh, this guy is doing something similar to what I'm doing. Yeah, I wrote to him an email, I introduced myself.
3: She told him about the issues in her community and asked, could they work together? The lawyer was Kelvin Kubai.
11: Right from a very young age, I remember many times I would actually be sent to the agrovet to buy some of these pesticides.
3: Kelvin grew up in the hills of Timau, not far from Prisca, and his mother farmed vegetables on their land.
11: So many times my mum would ask me to read for her the instructions on the pesticides.
3: She couldn't read well, so Kelvin helped her with measuring out the pesticides. Then she would do what everyone else does around here. Pour them into a special rucksack or knapsack that's designed for this purpose and has a short hose attached to it.
11: That was my first interaction with his pesticides.
3: Just like Priska, as Kelvin grew older, he eventually discovered the possible health impacts of these pesticides. And the more he learned, the more concerned he became. And then, at university, he started training to be a lawyer.
11: I saw that now these manufacturers were taking advantage of the vulnerability of these people. You know, you are harming people who have no ability to fight back.
3: When he was in his third year of university, he started drafting a petition, a legal document mounting the case against the Kenyan government and the chemical companies. 7 years and many, many drafts later, that document forms the basis of this case, which is now in court.
10: So we've just pulled over by the side of the road in Kirua, just around the corner from Priska's village. And the scene that I can see right now just exemplifies how much these pesticides are used. Because just in my line of sight, I can see two people spraying the field next to me. I can also see two young boys, probably about 13, carrying rucksacks, the pesticide rucksacks with the sprayers. And I can also see a guy just on this corner who's filling up rucksacks, obviously ready to use.
3: And what's most striking is that none of them are wearing any sort of PPE. No gloves, no goggles, nothing. Many sprayers I see are wearing a t-shirt or a skirt, their arms and legs bare. If you look at the labels on a lot of these pesticides and herbicides, they often advise, with accompanying diagrams, that gloves, goggles and coveralls must be worn when using the products because they can be absorbed through the skin. But I speak to around a dozen farmers here, and I observe many more, and not one of them uses the correct equipment. I hear stories of them being stored on top of the wardrobe in the bedroom, and of someone mixing them with his bare hands. Much of the research on the health effects of pesticides is based on farmers in the US, where the vast majority use some kind of PPE. The next day, I meet Kelvin near the village where he grew up. He's accompanied by two scientists, Professor Thaimuta and Dr. Miner. They're experts in forensic science and toxicology and have been brought on board by Kelvin to assess how these chemicals might be affecting people's health here.
10: This is your village, Kelvin?
11: It is my village. I think it's the most beautiful village in the world, honestly. It gives me a lot of memories growing up. I swam in the rivers just downstream.
10: Would you swim in the river now?
11: Oh, no.
3: We go to a small wooden house perched on the side of the hill and surrounded by farmland. Inside is a sofa and an armchair, and a curtain divides off the bedroom. We're greeted by a woman in her 50s, her hair's tied up in a wrap, and she seems a bit suspicious of us. But then, after Kelvin explains to her what we're doing, she helps her husband out from the bedroom, behind the curtain, and over to the sofa. And he needs her help. It's painful to watch. He's lost control of his legs, and as he sits on the sofa, his body convulses. He gives us permission to record his consultation with toxicologist Dr. Miner.
12: We have a structured form for our examination. So
3: the man is in his 50s and used to be a sprayer on one of the flower farms. And he and his wife farm a small plot of land around their house. They go through his medical history and his exposure to chemicals. Outside, I catch up with Dr. Miner.
12: During the time that he was working as a sprayer and a gardener. And they were not using any method of their protection. They were not using the PPEs.
3: In 2016, when he was in his 40s, he says his health deteriorated to the point that he had to stop work.
12: Coordination of the speech, coordination of the movement, coordination of the muscle, you can see he's having the tremors. Mm-hmm.
3: Then 10 years ago, he was diagnosed with Parkinson's disease.
10: So he was diagnosed when he was only 44.
12: 44.
10: So young.
12: So young. He started the medication in 2016. Mm. Then along the way, because of a financial issue, he could not be able to sustain their treatment.
3: He has a severe case of Parkinson's, a degenerative neurological condition which causes loss of control of the limbs. He says to Dr. Miner, who is tall and broad in his 40s, "I used to be just like you." is chilling and hard to even imagine. There are studies from the US showing that agricultural workers are more likely to develop Parkinson's disease. And there's research that indicates this could be because of exposure to pesticides. But like many who work on the industrial scale farms, this man never knew what products he was spraying. But because of his condition, Dr. Miner fears he may have been exposed to one herbicide in particular, which we know is widely used in this region, paraquat. It's a powerful weed killer that's been at the centre of thousands of lawsuits in the US, from farmers claiming that they've developed Parkinson's disease as a result of their contact with paraquat. Agrochemical companies have paid out hundreds of millions of dollars in out-of-court settlements. Exposure to paraquat has been linked to Parkinson's disease in several epidemiological studies, but there's no proof that exposure causes Parkinson's, and the evidence in this area is hotly contested, including by the agrochemical companies who sell the product. And there's one company which is closely associated with paraquat, Syngenta. It's a huge agrochemicals company headquartered in Switzerland, and its weed killer Gramoxone is one of the most well-known and contentious paraquat products globally. Now, back in 2007, paraquat was banned in the EU and the UK. That wasn't because of its links to Parkinson's disease, but because if it's ingested, it can be deadly. But the product continued to be sold in markets where it was permitted. We approached Syngenta and they told us that they reject the claim of a causal link between paraquat and Parkinson's disease because it's not supported by scientific evidence and that paraquat is safe when used according to its registered label guidelines. They told us that Syngenta's products have an important role in safeguarding crops from pests, which in Kenya can threaten entire harvests and pose catastrophic losses for both the farmer and the wider economy. They added all products sold in Kenya are safety assessed and duly registered, packaged and labelled as required by Kenyan laws. In March this year, Syngenta stopped manufacturing Gramoxone altogether and they halted sales in Kenya back in 2021. This was for commercial reasons because cheaper competitors are on the market. Lawyer Kelvin Kabai claims that in the time that it's been on sale in Kenya, it's damaged the health of people in farming communities, contributing to neurological conditions. And Syngenta is one of several companies he's now taking legal action against.
11: What now is the remedy for the persons who've been using it for the last 15 years when we've across the world better advanced scientific and regulatory authorities banning it? Why did you continue allowing its usage? So what is the remedy for the people who are affected within that duration?
10: We still don't know, do we, with a lot of these pesticides. So for example, with paraquat, it's been linked to Parkinson's, but we don't know that it causes Parkinson's.
11: Yeah, the science is uncertain and inconclusive. But the fundamental principles of environmental law, the recognized international principles of environmental law, is one of them being the precautionary principle, that in the absence of conclusive scientific evidence, it is best to insert precautionary measures to avoid affecting even more vast majority of people.
3: Paraquat remains on sale in many brands in Kenya. It's an effective weed killer, so it's widely used.
10: And what chemicals are they?
12: The trade name.
10: And even his wife is spraying now.
3: As we leave the house of the Parkinson's patient, we see his wife put on a backpack, we don't know what it contains, and start spraying their farm.
12: Yes, you can see even the wife is playing.
10: Maybe we should move away a little bit.
12: Yes, and they're not even, you can even take, see an example. There's no use of the PPEs.
10: And she's also not wearing any mask, she's wearing her skirt and her top.
3: Because paraquat's banned in the EU and the UK, produce that has residues of paraquat shouldn't be imported into those markets. So it remains in Kenya and is consumed by people here instead. I'm in a room out the back of a restaurant by the side of the road in flower farming region, Timau.
10: In fact, I think it's usually a bar, so it's being used for a slightly different purpose today. One of the doctors is set up on a table here with a big file.
4: giving them the result.
5: How many people are there? A lot of people.
4: So there were ideally close to 50 people today.
3: The two scientists took urine samples from people in the community here to test it for paraquat. And today, they're giving them the results. I catch up with Professor Thaimuta.
12: Here, it seems like that the herbicides used are very, very concentrated with paraquat, or people are consuming more.
3: They found paraquat in every urine sample they've tested here. There's no definitive research on what level of paraquat in the urine is potentially harmful. But what these results do indicate is that many in this community are being exposed to paraquat. When these results were presented to the court, a representative of the Kenyan regulator, the Pest Control Board, questioned various aspects of the scientists' methodology and stated that unless all the documentation and samples are externally audited, they can't be verified. Last year, the Kenyan pesticide regulator banned 77 substances, but paraquat was not on the list. Back in London, I speak to Frederick Machiri, the CEO of the Kenyan regulator, the Pest Control Products Board, over the phone. I want to know why paraquat was not included.
13: When we reviewed the paraquat as an institution, we did not find any direct link between the purported Parkinson's disease to paraquat. This is an allegation which must be proven by peer-reviewed scientific evidence to support the cause.
3: In the UK and the EU, paraquat is banned. In Australia, it's highly restricted to trained operators. In the US, it has to be administered from a tractor. Whereas in Kenya, you know, anybody can go into a shop and buy paraquat. There's no restrictions around it.
13: Similarly, here in Kenya, we have our own regulations that guide the evaluation process. In the Australia, they have not taken a similar decision to the US. They do according to the country needs.
3: The people who are bringing these cases, lawyers, health workers, claim that there is widespread effect on people's health in these communities.
13: Yes, there is a lot of pesticide activism here in Kenya, and anybody can say anything. And we have had people who do what we call targeted research with a predetermined outcome so that people can report what they wanted to report. So here in Kenya, we have a regulatory mechanism in place which ensures that the pesticides we have allowed for use by our Kenyan stakeholders are safe both to humans and also the environment if used according to label instructions.
3: We've seen in our reporting that very few people or maybe even no people use, for example, the correct PPE on a regular basis. So given that lack of precautions that people seem to be taking, isn't it quite a dangerous environment to be selling these sorts of hazardous chemicals into?
13: Like you have made observation, we've done a survey. A population, maybe like 50% of them could not be using the right PPEs, but they use some form of protective clothing. So while it is true that they don't use the appropriate protective clothing, the exposure to the same pesticides might not be as alarming as reported by pesticide activists here in this country.
3: The case is still ongoing in the court in Nairobi. Kelvin and the other lawyers are now applying for some of the farm workers, including the man that we met with Parkinson's disease, to formally join the case as claimants. The challenge ahead of Kelvin and his team is to prove the impact of these chemicals in a context which, in many ways, is a vacuum of information, where people are unsure what pesticides they've used, where many health conditions go undiagnosed, where there's no record of the number of Parkinson's cases, and where there's limited uptake of PPE. Amid all these unknowns, will they be able to build a case that will convince the court? This edition of Assignment was produced and presented by me, Josephine Cassilly.
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17: After gaining her education by herding sheep in the mountains of Lesotho, Tabella realised she could do anything a boy could do and so developed a love of chemistry.
16: While studying overseas, Tabella was introduced to a new groundbreaking cancer treatment. We learn how Tabella is using nanotechnology to get this therapy off the ground, all whilst fighting to make Africa a science superpower.
17: That's Unstoppable for Discovery after the news.
0: BBC News with Fiona MacDonald. The authorities in France say the devastating wildfires around Bordeaux have been stabilised overnight but remain dangerous. As another heat wave is being forecast, President Macron said the country was facing the most severe fire crisis since the Second World War. Iran's state broadcaster says two men who took part in nationwide anti-government protests have been publicly executed in the city of Isfahan. Footage shows protesters gathering near Ali Khani Square to oppose the executions, resulting in clashes with security forces. Shares in major chip firms have fallen sharply in Asia. South Korea's Kospi Index dropped by 8%, partly driven by reports of technological advances by rival companies in China. Russian officials say Ukraine launched nearly 400 drones towards the Moscow region overnight. It comes as President Volodymyr Zelensky is due to meet Donald Trump at the White House, seeking stronger air defences to pressurise Russia to end the war. President Trump is also meeting Israel's Prime Minister Benjamin Netanyahu later today, their first talk since the war with Iran began. Mr. Netanyahu says Tehran's nuclear programme will be the main priority. Oman is reported to have proposed a regional system for managing the Strait of Hormuz, with shipping companies making voluntary payments for navigation services. It aims to prevent Iran from exclusively controlling the waterway. The Japanese Prime Minister says several people have been injured by a strong earthquake in the southern coastal city of Kumamoto on Kyushu Island. Sanae Takaichi said the 7.1 magnitude tremor had also caused collapsed buildings, fires and power outages. And the American pharmaceutical giant Johnson & Johnson says it's agreed to pay up to $5.5 billion to settle lawsuits claiming talc produces cancer. BBC News.
18: In the mountains of Lesotho, a young girl walks through the fields, book in one hand, staff in the other. In front of her are a few dozen sheep that she gently guides towards their next grazing spot. To passers-by, this may be an odd sight. Normally, only boys herd sheep. But for the young girl, this is giving her the chance to get something she's determined to have. An education. An education that will see her become one of Africa's most eminent scientists. And while she's shepherding on the grassy hills, she's learning the lessons that will help her fulfil that dream.
19: You know, it's science. Believe it or not, it's science. If you understand your environment, you're actually doing science without realizing it. And also it made me feel I can do anything a boy can do, even better.
18: I'm Julia Ravey.
17: And I'm Ella Hubber.
18: We're scientists turned radio presenters.
17: And these are the stories we wish we'd known when we were starting out as scientists ourselves.
18: This is Unstoppable for Discovery on the BBC World Service. Ella, the quest at the heart of this week's story is about improving therapies for cancer, and how one woman defied the odds in an education system built against her to help revolutionise treatment. And her name is Tabella Anyokong.
17: OK, so you mentioned an education system built against her. I have to assume that this is the one where she has to herd sheep in order to go to school?
18: You'd be surprised But it wasn't, because that system actually allowed Tobello to go to school. It was the one she was in before that, which was actively working against her.
20: Okay, and what was that?
18: So it was the segregated schooling system in South Africa. In the 1950s, South Africa had been under apartheid for a few years. So this was the segregation of black and white people. And it caused huge discrimination towards black South Africans in terms of their rights and their earnings.
20: An immensely difficult regime to live in if you're a black South African. But in terms of schooling, what did this mean for black South African children?
18: Yeah, really hard. And one of the biggest impacts of apartheid was actually on education. So in 1953, the Bantu Education Act was brought into force, which meant black South African children could only attend very specific government-run schools. And the whole ethos of these schools was to train children for either manual labour or menial jobs. And this was the regime that Tobello, who is a black South African, was born into. And to learn a bit more about her experience, I was able to catch up with her for this episode.
19: Okay, my name is Tobello Nyokong. I have too many titles, which I don't deserve, but I am a distinguished professor at Rhodes.
20: So, I mean, she had to overcome a lot of barriers, clearly, to get to this place. How did she do that?
18: Thankfully, first and foremost, her father was a huge believer in education.
19: Oh, my father was my role model. He believed strongly that education can sort out the apartheid South Africa. So there was no joking in my house about education.
20: Yeah, it's pretty incredible that her dad could see that this was a systemic issue that could be fixed by education. But, you know, he's just one man. He can't change that on his own. So how could Tobello actually go on to get the education her father believed that she deserved?
18: With all these restrictions in place in South Africa, there was really only one thing for Tobello and her family to do, and that was move.
19: I had a paternal grandmother who was working as a farm worker in Free State in South Africa. I first lived with her, but the school for black people was like 2 hours walk. So that's why my parents decided to move to Lesotho to improve the education.
18: So, yeah, they moved to Lesotho. And Lesotho is a small, landlocked country actually within South Africa itself. So even though it's on the same landmass and literally within the same country bounds, it was not under apartheid.
20: Wow. So Tobello could go to school then?
18: Exactly. But it wasn't a very typical school experience.
20: Okay, yeah, this is where the sheep herding comes in.
18: Yes.
19: You know, sheep are supposed to be headed by boys. So when a girl is involved in herding sheep, it's not easy. The boys tease you. We were not herding sheep every day. It was alternative day, so we can still go to school one day, head sheep on the other. But the boys are naughty, very naughty. They give you food in the morning at home. Then when you come back, they'll give you food. In between, you have to sort yourself out in the field.
20: Over half of her time was taking up looking after sheep, the other half in school.
18: Yeah, but it would have been like tough, I guess, being out all day. You've got to fend for yourself to find food to eat. And then the next day you've got to get up and go to school and learn. But as I mentioned before, Tobello now sees this experience as something that really, really helps her develop her work ethic.
20: And Tobello mentioned something really interesting there. This was supposed to be a boy's job. I like that instead of making her feel inferior, she said it taught her she could do anything a boy could do.
18: Yeah, and I think it's really different from just the, you know, you can do anything a boy can do as a message. Like, she was actively doing the same job. But Tobello still did have gender stereotypes thrown her way.
19: You know, you are brought up to bring children and get married and all that. In those days, the culture was such that you don't even have a choice. Society was just for girls shouldn't get so much education, they should get married. I was the first to go to high school in my whole village. Imagine.
18: Despite all of this going on and despite all of these sort of gender stereotypes and expectations, Tobello really did thrive at school and she always wanted to do well.
19: One day I didn't get 100%. I was angry. You know, I'm a 100% kind of person. I'm a perfectionist. I like discipline. In order to overcome the poverty, you've got to be disciplined. You've got to know that you can change your life. And you don't change it by not being disciplined.
20: I mean, the start of that, speaking straight to my soul, I was so, anytime I didn't do my, like, perfect, my absolute best, I would find it devastating. Although, Tobello has a much greater drive and reason for it than I did, certainly.
18: Yeah, same. I hated it if I like got a question wrong. I'd be like, why? That's the only thing you'd focus on, wouldn't it? And Tobello was like, she had this perfectionistic streak in her and it served her really well in school. So when she was in high school, she decided to study humanities subjects as this was more in line with what girls were doing at the time. But she very soon realised that these subjects were not the ones for her.
19: When I was asked to write an essay, I could say those things in one paragraph. When I'm asked to write 10 pages, I don't know how to talk too much. So the sciences were in for me, and I even did advanced mathematics.
20: I also didn't really like humanities, probably for quite a similar reason. I liked being able to just put, like, here's a definitive answer for a science question. Of course, we now know that even science doesn't actually have definitive answers, no. But it's too late. We're stuck here now.
18: We are firmly stuck. So, after 2 years of high school, Tobello realised her brain was much more geared towards maths and science, so she made the switch and had to catch up quick.
19: The teachers were insane to allow me to do that because I had to do something in 3 years which others would have done in 5 years.
20: Wow. Compressed. Very compressed. That is dedication.
18: But that's her work ethic, again, just driving her through. And this made her want to actually go to university and study science to become a high school teacher. So she ended up going to the University of Lesotho and focused her studies on her new favourite subject, chemistry.
20: Okay, as someone who has had a distaste for chemistry in the past, I have to know, why was this her favourite?
18: Well, Tobello told me the reason why she took this class.
19: You are going to laugh at this, because I was going to do the sciences, there's no doubt about it. So I chose chemistry because I found it challenging. But in addition, the lecturer, who has a Peace Corps from America, was cute.
20: That's so funny. I'm glad that helped her find her passion.
18: Yeah, I mean, it led her to be a chemist. She also said there, like, she loved the challenge and chemistry gave her that. So these classes are what made her want to be a scientist rather than, say, a doctor, because she said scientists were the people who were, like, developing the drugs of the future to help people, and she really wanted to be a part of that.
20: Okay, so the goal is set for her from this point. Tobello wants to be a scientist.
18: Exactly. But reaching this goal, it was not going to be easy because it involved an entire uprooting of her life. Firstly, the University of Lesotho didn't have higher degrees than the one she'd done, and so she couldn't pursue a further education as a scientist there. And then at this time in South Africa, there was yet another restrictive act in place.
20: Another restrictive act. That's not surprising, but what was it?
18: Yeah, so this was the Extension of University Education Act, which meant it was a criminal offence for black students to register at open universities in South Africa. And these are the schools that admitted students based on merit and academic achievement without the written consent of the Minister of Internal Affairs.
20: Wow. I mean, yet another education-based tactic to keep black South Africans down.
18: And moving elsewhere at this point in Tobello's life, she came from quite humble beginnings, so it would have been really, really expensive. So basically, she's stuck. But then an opportunity came her way.
19: Canada had what is called Canadian International Development Agency. That helped Lesotho because of the situation of being completely surrounded by South Africa and the fact that in South Africa, we couldn't do postgraduate school. They were reserved for certain colours, not for us.
20: So she moved to Canada. This is halfway across the world, a completely different culture than what she'd be used to. That must have been a very difficult transition for her.
18: Yeah, really hard. And Tobello said there were two things that made this difficult. The first thing was her family life.
19: I already at that time had two children, and I left them behind to go and study. It's a sacrifice no woman should make, because I nearly went mad. You know, leaving your children with relatives is not an easy thing at all.
20: No, I don't have any children, but I can't imagine how difficult that is. And also, it must make you feel quite isolated, moving to another country and leaving your whole family behind.
18: Yeah, leaving your children as well, who obviously are really young and need you. But for a PhD, they did come over to Canada and live with her. She said another really hard thing as well when she moved to Canada was people's expectations of her.
19: People assuming, because you are from Africa, your education is not good enough. Even though you are come for masters, they would make you do undergraduate courses because they didn't quite believe your education. But I did what I felt I had missed. I refused to do the others.
20: good for her not doing anything more than she needed to do.
18: Yeah, and there's no point in resitting basic classes that she's already well superseded. So Tabella was just like, I'm not going to do anything that I've already got the qualifications for. But even under these circumstances, Tabella pushed on. And this is where she would learn about something which has the potential to change millions of lives, as well as her own. You're listening to Unstoppable for Discovery on the BBC World Service, the programme exploring the backstories of some of the most innovative brains on the planet. And today we are diving into the life of world-renowned chemist Tabella Enyokong.
20: Yes, and we've heard how Tabella was born in South Africa during a time when black people couldn't access a top education, leading her and her family to move to Lesotho. Here, she was able to attend school, but had to herd sheep on alternative days. This taught her she could do anything a boy could do, and she ended up finding a love for chemistry while studying. After finishing her degree in Lesotho, limited opportunities and continued segregation meant Tabella had no choice but to move again to fulfil her dream of becoming a scientist, and she ended up in Canada.
18: Yes, so I'm going to take a step back here from Tabella's story to talk a bit about a method for treating cancer that she was introduced to in a sideways way during her PhD.
20: Okay, so in terms of cancer treatments, I know chemotherapy, radiation, radiotherapy, immunotherapy, any of them?
18: No, this is actually a treatment called photodynamic therapy.
20: Okay, I studied biomedical science and I have never heard of this. How does it work?
18: Same, I never heard of it either. So the principle of photodynamic therapy, or PDT for short, is using light to guide treatment to certain areas of the body. So it was actually first described over 100 years ago. And this came from research showing that if you treated little microorganisms like bacteria with certain dyes, you could sensitize them to sunlight. And so then when they were exposed to light, they die very, very quickly.
20: Brutal, but effective.
18: Yeah.
20: So how does this actually work in treating like cancer cells?
18: So what happens is the dyes get into the cell and they interfere with some of the chemical reactions that happen inside the cell. And this means light then can act as a trigger to stimulate these processes.
20: And these processes are things that kill the cell?
18: Yeah, pretty much. So all cells have mechanisms that trigger their own death, which is very important. If a cell in the body becomes faulty, it can sort of just take itself out of the equation. So the dyes either directly impact this process or they stimulate another bad chemical reaction in the cell, and that sets off all of the cell's alarms and pushes it towards self-destruction.
20: I mean, not something you'd want a healthy cell to do, but in a cancer cell, which, you know, is dividing uncontrollably, that would be an extremely useful kill switch to press.
18: Yeah, really useful. And over the years, the dyes have been refined and refined so they can attach to something like, say, a really specific breast cancer cell in the lab.
20: Okay, so if the dye is attached to certain cells only, then exposing those cells to light only kills them and leaves the rest alone.
18: Yes, and that's the idea. And it's what Tabella, who's our scientist in focus in this episode, thinks makes PDT really appealing compared to something like chemotherapy.
19: It's very tough on people because it goes everywhere. So we are trying to, you know, zoom in onto the cancer only.
20: If it's so good, why have I never heard of it?
18: Because the specificity that can be achieved, say, in a dish, is much tougher when we put these dyes into people. So the first dyes used clinically targeted the tumour and were relatively non-toxic, but they had quite severe off-target effects.
20: Oh, so it would accidentally get into cells that it wasn't meant to. I could see that being pretty bad if it was toxic.
18: Yeah, really bad. So in these patients, it would particularly affect their skin and they'd have to stay out of bright light for several weeks.
20: Okay, so where does Tabella's work come into all of this?
18: Right, so we're back now with Tabella, who's starting her PhD in Canada. So during her studies there, she got involved looking at these photosensitive dyes, and she remembers these projects well.
19: At that stage, it was very early. We're studying them, studying their structure, studying their behaviour in solution, studying different metals in them.
18: So she's basically looking at these really closely and trying to figure out how exactly do they work. And after her PhD, and then she also did a postdoc in North America as well, Tabella wanted to bring her knowledge back to Lesotho and South Africa, because at the time there were really big problems in these countries with cancer due to high rates of untreated HIV.
20: How does HIV impact cancer rates?
18: So because HIV impacts the immune system, if a cancerous cell is made in the body, it's much less likely to be detected and killed by the immune system.
20: Okay, I see. And so Tabello wanted to do something about this.
18: Yes. She, of course, had very big goals upon her return to the African continent.
19: Lots of people had HIV. They end up having skin cancer. So you can put the dye on the skin, then you can shine light, and you let the patient go home.
20: Okay, so it sounds like a potentially great alternative, but I'm guessing, like we just heard before, the specificity just wasn't there to do this effectively.
18: Yeah, so Tabello set out to improve the dyes available using her specialist subject, which she'd acquired during her PhD, which is nanotechnology. And that's using some of the tiniest materials in the world, like atoms and other molecules, to solve big problems.
19: This is why we're doing now is using nanotechnology to take the dyes straight to the cancer.
20: Directing the dye straight to the cancer, it sounds great. How can nanotechnology actually do that, though?
18: The little nanotechnology agents act as almost transporters for the dye, so they guide them to the specific tissues and block them from entering other tissues around it. So initially, she moved back to Lesotho with the hope of bringing research into the therapy there, but she physically couldn't do a lot of her experiments.
19: You need a library that functions. You need a finance division that understands research. You need facilities. They were not there.
20: So no money to do experiments, no facilities to do them. What did she actually do next?
18: So what she did was she finally moved back to her original home country of South Africa and began working at Rhodes University in Grahamstown.
20: Okay, so I have to assume that by this point, the laws preventing black South Africans from studying at university has been abolished.
18: Yeah, so this is the early 1990s and things were starting to shift. But Tabello said she still faced some challenges.
19: I always say I suffered academic loneliness, whereby you have no one to talk to because either people are men or they are different colour. So you had nobody to talk to, no one to bounce ideas with.
20: We've been talking about how difficult it was for her as a black person getting this education and then getting a career. But actually, she's not just a black person, she's a black woman. So she's facing like a kind of double whammy of not only are people her own colour not reaching these positions, neither are women. So she's got no one to talk to.
18: And I think in science, having that ability to bounce ideas around is crucial for making progress. Mm. So back in South Africa, Tabello started testing a lot of these nanomaterials, so tiny molecules and atoms that can help transport dyes. She was looking at these in the lab to see if any could improve the selectiveness of photosensitive dyes that are used in PDT.
20: Did she find any hits?
18: Yes. So over the years, she's had loads of super successful results in the lab. But she said she had one particular favourite material.
19: I like gold because gold can be used to treat cancer because it's called photothermal. It's a photothermal therapy. It heats the cancer cells. So if you use gold, you are doing double killing.
20: First of all, who doesn't love gold? But not only does it look good, it also kills cancer.
18: I know, I wouldn't refuse a gold gift, but that is like a double effect, really, of like, it'll help transport the dyes to the cells, which will kill the cancer cells, but also because it heats up the cells, it almost gives like a dual effect.
20: Yeah, another reason to love gold. So with all these hits, did Tabello manage to get a treatment for skin cancer in South Africa like she wanted?
18: Unfortunately, it's still a work in progress because something stood in her way, and Tabello told me more.
19: We applied to be able to introduce PDT into the country. Unfortunately, they were so slow in approving, that project didn't go because of that. But I'm telling my students they can still try again.
20: The protocol of like getting a drug or treatment to market is already so, so long and painful. So being let down by an application taking too long to come through, that must be so frustrating.
18: Yeah, exactly. So basically all the work before, like all the lab testing she'd done, had expired in the time it took for this application to go through. So a really big hurdle with Tabello's ambitions for PDT in South Africa are systemic. And this has inspired another aspect of her work.
19: I've already supervised 160 PhD and MSc students who have graduated.
20: 160 students. Why is she so keen to have so many students?
18: Well, firstly, she sees this as a really important part of her career beyond the lab.
19: They come from very rural areas, and I like to do that because I call it multiplying excellence. If you can multiply excellence in one village, it will multiply even more.
18: And then another big reason for why she takes on so many students is fighting something that she calls brain drain.
19: Brain drain is when people leave for better opportunities, and you can't blame them. You can't fund research and fund it for 1 year. It's a long, long-term process. There's brain drain. You are actually punishing your own population by not investing in research. You are investing in other countries by training them to a certain level, and then they can't start research labs.
20: It's so, so important to have a really well-trained quality researcher pool in your own country.
18: Yeah, because research and development does come alongside economic growth, albeit a little bit more slowly.
20: Yeah, it's very slow to see the results. And I get that that's why it's so hard to convince people in government to actually commit to funding science, because it takes years to see results, often longer than the 4 or 5 year term that a government will be in power.
18: Right. However, slowly but surely, South Africa and other countries across the African continent are hopefully feeling the waves of Tabelo's work.
19: Nigeria owes me 25 barrels of oil, maybe 30. I supervise so many students that are working in Nigeria. Every country, Kenya, Ghana, everywhere I have students.
20: I love that. How many barrels of oil is she owed from each country, I wonder? It's pretty incredible. She's not just doing it for South Africa or Lesotho. She's like training up African students across the continent.
18: Yeah, she's hoping that these brilliant students will stay in their home country to go on to be the next generation of scientists or work in science industry, and that will then help move these projects along.
20: I'm glad Tabelo is giving other people all these opportunities, but what is next for Tabelo herself?
18: Well, she now has the Institute for Nanotechnology Innovation named after her at Rose University. She said this is very rare because she said normally people don't get buildings named after them until they've died. She's like, I'm still here. But she told me a lot of her science work is now in the hands of the next generation. She still oversees everything, but is stepping back and sees herself
19: sitting in an island somewhere, retired, sipping champagne. I'm old.
20: I love her.
18: I know.
20: Well, she completely deserves sipping champagne on an island somewhere after everything she's done.
18: Here. And so that's how a young girl herding sheep in the mountains of Lesotho became a leading scientist in Africa, using nanotechnology to innovate the cancer treatments of the future and raising the next generation of South African scientists, all in the hopes of making Africa a science superpower. So from that, what are some of the key things that stood out to you hearing about Tabelo's story, Ella?
20: First of all, I am in awe of the drive Tabelo had to keep uprooting her life time and time again to pursue her education and career. But on top of that, she didn't just find her own success and say, I'm done, or pull the ladder up behind her. She then decided to try and change the system to benefit African science and the people in it, like her students. And yes, these changes maybe just started out as ripples when she was doing them, but they will become waves. It will just take time.
18: Yeah, I just loved the dedication to her students. And it made me think of that young Tabelo, you know, herding sheep in the mountains, who saw the science in understanding her environment and how that beginning gave her the skills to fulfil her dream, despite being in a system which was completely working against her. And so I thought I would end on Tabelo's advice for those in a similar situation.
19: You really have to find another way out of the system and not rely on these people called leaders. I don't know what they're called. But also really persistence, finding alternative ways of doing the same thing. Don't ever get defeated, never.
20: I really like that. You can't work with a system that is set up to work against you. You have to think laterally, find a way around it entirely. But it takes a lot of bravery to do that.
18: Yeah, and she did that in droves, and now hopefully she is, you know, just one person, but she is slowly but surely changing the system over time to hopefully allow more and more people to fulfil their dreams if they want to be a scientist.
20: Yeah, that's all we have time for, but thank you for listening to this episode of Unstoppable for Discovery on the BBC World Service. Join us next time for the story of the woman who discovered what really lies at the centre of the Earth. And she did it in her spare time.
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1: ICE start targeting them soon. It's Morning Edition from NPR News. Majorities of Republicans, Democrats, and Independents all say there is a corruption problem in politics. Amy Martinez.
2: And I'm Leila Fadel. One major factor is President Trump, who has made at least $2 billion in office this term. And a newly discovered letter from Susan B. Anthony shows how she tried to convince President Ulysses S. Grant to support women's right to vote. It's Tuesday, July 28th. On this day in 1868, the 14th Amendment went into effect. Among other things, it granted citizenship to all persons born or naturalized in the U.S. The news is next.
3: Live from NPR News in Washington, I'm Janine Herbst. Ukrainian President Volodymyr Zelensky and Israeli Prime Minister Benjamin Netanyahu are in Washington today for funeral services for the late Senator Lindsey Graham and to meet separately with President Trump. NPR's Franco Ordonez reports their presence underscores the loss of a key ally who helped shape their relationship with Trump.
4: Senator Graham was one of the most tenacious, active supporters of both Ukraine and Israel. Richard Fontaine from the Center for a New American Security says there is likely no political leader who's likely to step in to advocate like Graham did for the two countries, especially not someone who had the president's ear as a senior senator from South Carolina did.
5: This kind of puts even more weight on those two to articulate the case for where they come from. Directly to the president.
4: Zelensky is expected to try and build a bit more support for Ukraine by bringing intelligence that shows Russia cooperating with Iran. And Netanyahu will be seeking to smooth over what's been a rocky relationship with Trump over the last several months. Franco Ordonez, NPR News.
3: Graham's services today start with a private ceremony at the U.S. Capitol this morning and later a funeral at the National Cathedral. President Trump is expected to give remarks. New research from the Brennan Center shows a large number of Americans say corruption in politics is a problem. They say politicians are enriching themselves, building systems that benefit the wealthy and powerful while ignoring the problems of regular people. NPR's Mara Liasson has more.
6: The main thing that's contributing right now is Donald Trump. He has increased his net worth by making investments in companies with business before the government at a level never seen before, as much as $2 billion in the last year. And just to give you a few examples, he bought stock in Paramount and Warner Brothers while his Justice Department was considering whether or not to approve their merger. He bought stock in Palantir, and then he praised the company publicly, including in a social media post that listed Palantir's stock ticker.
3: NPR's Mara Liasson. Temporary protected status ended yesterday for at least 300,000 Haitians living in the U.S. NPR's Jimena Bustillo has more.
7: Temporary protected status offers legal status that is not permanent, but does lift the threat of deportation. It is granted to individuals from countries that the Secretary of Homeland Security determines are too dangerous for people to go home to. But the Trump administration has canceled TPS for several countries, including Haiti. That means that after this expected expiration, thousands of people may lose legal status and could be targeted for removal. The administration has encouraged people to move back to Haiti, but immigration advocates say the changes and moving deadlines have made life uncertain for TPS holders, their families, and their employers. Jimena Bustillo, NPR News, Washington.
3: And you're listening to NPR News. A Georgia teen pleaded guilty yesterday to federal charges after he rushed the U.S. Capitol with a firearm earlier this year. Investigators say he admitted to wanting to, quote, scare members of Congress into speaking the truth. Melissa Fado of member station WABE has more.
8: Court documents show back in February, 18-year-old Carter Camacho traveled from his home in Smyrna, Georgia to Washington, D.C., where he put on a tactical vest and camouflage clothing and charged toward the Capitol building holding a loaded shotgun with the safety off. Armed law enforcement stopped him before he could enter. No one was injured. Camacho pled guilty to two charges,

0: illegal possession of a firearm on Capitol grounds, which carries a maximum penalty of up to 5 years in prison, and based on a later search of his phone, for receipt or distribution of child pornography, which could put him away for up to 20 years. His sentencing is scheduled for December. For NPR News, I'm Melissa Fato in Atlanta.
1: In southern Japan, a magnitude 6.8 earthquake struck the prefecture of Kumamoto, triggering a tsunami advisory that was later canceled. The country's state broadcaster says there are injuries and fires near the epicenter. The U.S. Geological Survey says aftershocks are now hitting the area. Japan's Nuclear Regulation Authority says no abnormalities were found at three nearby nuclear power plants from the quake. U.S. futures contracts are trading in mixed territory at this hour. Dow futures up 156 points. NASDAQ futures down 227. 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
3: 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I'm Mike Schrand. Good morning. There is a heat advisory still in effect for St. Louis and Rolla until 7 tonight. And weather for St. Louis, another day of heat, but then a bit of a cool off for late July, early August in St. Louis anyway. Increasing clouds today, a high near 95, heat index values approaching 105. Mostly cloudy, gradually becoming mostly clear tonight with a low around 70. Sunny and tomorrow with a high in the upper 80s and a low in the upper 60s. And sunny again on Thursday with highs approaching 90. 82 right now in St. Louis. It's 76 in Rolla and in Quincy, 74.
4: Hundreds of data centers are under construction across America right now. They power your streaming, AI tools, and your cloud storage. They also account for more than 4% of U.S. electricity usage, and that's expected to more than double by 2030. In just the first few months of this year, community groups blocked tens of billions of dollars worth of projects. What to know about the fight over data centers? Next time on 1A.
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5: It's Morning Edition from NPR News. I'm Amy Martinez in Los Angeles, California.
6: And I'm Leila Fadil in Washington, D.C. Hundreds of thousands of Haitians and Syrians who are in the United States legally could face deportation any day now.
5: The Supreme Court sided with the Trump administration earlier this year, allowing it to revoke the temporary protected status, or TPS, for those groups. In a few minutes, we'll hear from an attorney who represented Haitians with TPS in that Supreme Court case. If they want to stay, they need to find another legal avenue to stay in the country.
6: Joining us is WOSU reporter George Shilcock, based in Columbus, Ohio. Good morning, George.
7: Good morning, Leila.
6: So how many Haitians in Ohio are facing deportation, and how are they preparing?
7: Columbus is one of the larger cities in the United States with a sizable number of Haitian immigrants, nearly 30,000 in all, with over half on TPS. In nearby Springfield, Ohio, there are about 12,000 on TPS. That's the community of Haitian immigrants that President Trump and his allies smeared with false accusations that they were eating cats and dogs. Many here feel out of sorts, as they've had to wait and see if this legal limbo would allow them to stay. Yola Lamar with the Haitian Community Network has been trying to help the refugees. She said recently many are getting their affairs in order, while others are trying to apply for another legal status to stay in the place they've called home for, in some cases, over a decade.
8: We are acknowledging the fear. We are acknowledging the travesty that is taking place and the level of uncertainty that they do feel. And then secondly, we are making sure that they have the right resources in their reach.
6: Now, the Trump administration has argued temporary protected status is just that, temporary. But it's also a designation for people whose countries are just too dangerous to go back to. Is Haiti considered safe to return to?
7: By most accounts, no. The Trump administration even had mixed guidance on this debate between its agencies. If you ask the Department of Homeland Security, which I did, they say conditions have improved sufficiently to support the return of Haitian nationals. However, the U.S. Secretary of State's office considers Haiti unsafe to travel to and notes commercial flights from the U.S. to the country's capital, Port-au-Prince, are suspended. The travel advisory notes this is due to the risk of crime, kidnapping, terrorism, unrest, and limited health care. Violent, heavily armed gangs, some of whom are considered terrorist organizations by the U.S., control much of the country.
6: Ohio's Republican Governor Mike DeWine has been at odds with President Trump on this decision. Has he heard anything about whether and when Immigration and Customs Enforcement might target TPS holders?
7: DeWine told reporters Monday he had seen reports from CBS and Fox News citing unnamed sources that ICE would start targeting this community in Ohio. But DeWine says he hasn't heard anything himself.
9: I'm reading the same reports that you're seeing, which indicates that that will be happening, but we don't have any official word at all from ICE.
7: DeWine calls the decision ending TPS a mistake and defends the community, noting their contributions to the economy at restaurants and in healthcare. DeWine says the Trump administration may not be thinking about this, and the outgoing Republican governor called for legal immigration reform.
6: So what do we know about the administration's plans?
7: The Department of Homeland Security told me in a statement it doesn't discuss ongoing or future operations. However, DHS did encourage eligible individuals to utilize the Customs and Border Protection Home Program to have a safe and orderly departure. DHS General Counsel James Percival said, quote, "The good news is it's not too late to get a $2,600 check and a free flight home."
6: That's George Shilcock with WOSU in Columbus, Ohio. Thank you, George.
7: You're welcome.
5: Immigration attorney Ira Kurzban represented Haitian TPS holders. He was one of the lawyers who fought the Trump administration's efforts to end their TPS at the Supreme Court. He is also author of Kurzban's Immigration Law Sourcebook. Ira, so there are government websites that say that TPS for Haitians and Syrians is over as of today, but a district judge hasn't lifted the stay yet. When do you think TPS will actually end for them?
10: Well, I think it's going to depend on what happens. The mandate is issued by the Supreme Court as of the 27th. It goes to the circuit court. The circuit court then sends it back to the district court judge. The district court judge then has to decide, based on what the Supreme Court has done, to lift the stay or not, and also based on what actions we decide to take over the next 48 hours. And we're still debating as to what we need to do. We have told the judge we are likely to amend the complaint and move forward in the case. Remember, the case that went to the Supreme Court was based on a temporary record. It was not based on the full discovery and full record that was needed in order to establish many of the things that we were seeking.
5: So it might not actually be over today then, is kind of what you're saying.
10: It may not be over today, and in some cases with other TPS holders, they have asked the judge for a stay pending an amendment to their complaint and moving forward. And some judges in other TPS cases have, not Haitians, but other TPS cases, have granted temporary, what they call administrative stays.
5: So even if these government websites say that it's over as of today, ICE can't begin detaining or deporting people yet.
10: Well, they can put whatever they want on the website, of course. That doesn't make it law, number one. And number two, ICE has acted lawlessly in many other situations, so it wouldn't surprise me if they have some plan to begin to try and do this as early as today or tomorrow. But I think the best thing that everyone can do is to get legal assistance, because many of the TPS holders have other ways of staying in the United States. And the strategy of this administration has basically been to terrorize the population, whether it's Haitians or other groups, to get them to leave the country. Because the one major thing that they understand is that you can't deport all of these people. So their strategy has been from day one to put people in horrible conditions in detention centers, to terrorize them, to make legal people illegal, and then to try and get them to leave voluntarily. And, you know, we have told our clients the best course of action is to find legal help in an individual basis and fight their cases, because many of them have American citizen family members who can apply for them. Many of them have been here for more than 10 years and are eligible for certain benefits called cancellation of removal. Many of them are eligible for political asylum in the United States.
5: What are they telling you? Are they worried? Are they scared? Do they have any idea what they might do in the next few days?
10: Yeah, I think the community generally has been quite terrorized, I would say, over the last 6 months, seeing the kinds of things that ICE has done, you know, even executing American citizens, the most recent two killings. These are all, at least in my view, designed to terrorize, you know, not only immigrants, but American citizen family members who may come to their support.
5: I know that Florida and New York have the largest populations of Haitian immigrants. President Trump, though, has targeted Springfield, Ohio. Do you expect Springfield will be singled out by ICE if TPS eventually winds down?
10: Yeah, I think Springfield will be targeted, but I think they'll probably have targeted operations all over Florida as well. And it will be an economic disaster for the state of Florida. We have hundreds of thousands of not only Haitians, but their family members who are U.S. citizens. I think people don't recognize that many of these people have spouses who are U.S. citizens, children who are U.S. citizens. What does that mean if they take their parent and put them in some detention center in Louisiana where that parent has been the breadwinner for the family? So, yeah, it's going to have an astounding economic effect here in Florida, and is going to result, I think, in very severe shortages of labor, in certainly in this state where there are hundreds of thousands of Haitians.
5: Ira Kurzban argued before the Supreme Court this year representing Haitians with TPS. Ira, thank you very much.
10: Thank you.
6: Dozens of mourners gathered in Seattle for a candlelight vigil, a day after a mass shooting near the Space Needle that killed three people. Casey Martin from member station KUOW reports.
11: The vigil was held close to where the shooting happened at a large food festival. Many vendor tents were still up, some with supplies scattered on the ground after people ran away from the bullets. James E. Sears III is a Seattle pastor who helped organize Monday's vigil. He says he's worried about the city after learning that one of the suspects is a 15-year-old.
12: Today I woke up doubtful. I'm not going to lie to you.
11: Seattle's mayor says she thinks three people were firing at each other, possibly in a gang fight. Police say one suspect was arrested, the second hasn't been found, and the third may have been among the dead. The 15-year-old suspect appeared in court on Monday. At the vigil, the group held a moment of silence and read the victims' names aloud.
13: Ashley Whitehead.
14: And her name was Ashley Whitehead. She was my cousin.
11: Michelle Whitehead, cousin of Ashley Whitehead, one of the three people killed.
14: I'm very exhausted, and I'm still quite stunned and bewildered and angry. This shouldn't happen here. And this was one of the happiest places in the world for us here.
11: She says Whitehead left behind two daughters. Five other people who were injured in the shooting have all been released from the hospital, including a two-year-old boy. Seattle's mayor and police chief spoke at Monday's vigil, calling for an end to gun violence with the city's youth. After seeing so many people show up in support of the victims, Sears, the pastor and co-organizer, said it gives him faith in the community.
12: Seattle can stand on something that's solid. We can persevere and press past the senselessness of gun violence. So I feel more hopeful now than I did this morning.
15: It's the light of mine. I'm gonna let it shine.
11: Another vigil is set for Wednesday in the same spot. For NPR News, I'm Casey Martin in Seattle.
3: As the Cyclospora outbreak continues, public health experts say last year's federal funding cuts have left local food safety vulnerable and understaffed.
16: The system has been weakened. If you're not getting the reporting from the local level, it doesn't roll up to the state level and then roll up to the national level.
3: That story is next as Morning Edition continues on St. Louis Public Radio at 519. Good morning. I'm Mike Schrand. Welcome to Tuesday, July 28th. Yesterday was incredibly hot, and there is still a heat advisory for St. Louis and Rolla until 7 o'clock tonight. In our forecast for St. Louis today, increasing clouds, a high near 95, heat index values approaching 105, mostly cloudy, gradually becoming mostly clear tonight with a low around 70. Tomorrow, sunny with highs only reaching the upper 80s, lows in the upper 60s, and sunny on Thursday with a high near 90. It's 82 in St. Louis now, 76 in Rolla, 74 in Quincy.
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6: 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I'm Leila Fadel.
4: And I'm A. Martinez. The record-breaking Cyclospora outbreak that made nearly 2,000 people sick came more than a year after the Trump administration started slashing public health funding. NPR's Yuki Noguchi reports on how those cuts are affecting the fight against the diarrhea-causing parasite.
22: Environmental health expert Bob Custard has spent four decades working with local governments on clean water, rabies prevention, and food safety. He also represents 160 others doing that kind of work as president of the West Virginia Association of Sanitarians. Cyclospora cases are spiking in nearby Ohio and Kentucky. But Custard, a public health consultant, says funding cuts have left local food safety vulnerable and grossly understaffed. He says it's like living in an unsafe home.
16: This is like we have a house and we've just decided to start taking smoke detectors out.
22: Custard worked with a West Virginia county that 2 years ago employed four full-time sanitarians.
16: The last time I talked to them, they were down to two. It's a growing county with growing needs, so they're pretty stressed.
22: That same county also lost its only epidemiologist, whose job included food poisoning investigations. When Custard looks at the state's food safety staff organization chart, from the very top to the very bottom, about half of all positions are vacant. Staffing is so bad, in fact, this March, West Virginia lawmakers lowered the state's job requirements for sanitarians from 4 years of college to a 2-year associate's degree.
16: Which is unfortunate because these people have a tremendous amount of responsibility. And because of the variety of programs they work in, they really need a really strong science foundation.
22: So Custard says it's no surprise that cyclones of infections keep spawning and swirling around the country, or that 3 months after it began, regulators are still struggling to understand and contain Cyclospora's spread.
16: At every level, the system has been weakened. If you're not getting the reporting from the local level, it doesn't roll up to the state level and then roll up to the national level.
22: Many experts in public health say the record caseload shows the strain on a food safety system suffering from cumulative divestments going back many years. Sarah Sorscher directs regulatory affairs for the Center for Science in the Public Interest. She says a lack of information has left the public confused about what's safe to eat.
0: Delays, lack of clarity, just time to solving problems are all symptoms of this broader issue that state and local public health departments are in crisis.
22: Most states' food safety and outbreak programs are funded by grants from the Food and Drug Administration and Centers for Disease Control and Prevention. Last year, the Trump administration slashed the CDC's grants alone by 40%, about $5.8 billion as of May. But where states cut varies. Kentucky's Cabinet for Health and Family Services said its food safety staff is down 30 to 50% from grant cuts. An Ohio Department of Health spokesman said its cyclospora response is unaffected by staffing cuts. Michigan, with the highest caseload, successfully fought its grant cuts in court. That allows disease surveillance, investigation, reporting, and public service messaging to continue for now, according to a spokeswoman at the Michigan Department of Health and Human Services. Meanwhile, Sorscher says, people are still getting sick by the thousands.
0: That period of time it's taken them to solve the outbreak is a real cost to public health.
22: It's not just funding losses. Historically, states also received other support from the CDC, FDA, and USAID, the now defunct Agency for International Development, for things like scientific expertise, lab testing, and pathogen monitoring overseas. Many of those functions have been curtailed or eliminated. Bob Custard says all that adds up.
1: We keep taking smoke detectors out of the house, hoping that there won't be a fire, and yet we keep seeing fires from time to time.
22: Yuki Noguchi, NPR News.
6: A newly discovered letter from Susan B. Anthony outlines her plea to President Ulysses S. Grant for women's right to vote. Here are Anthony's words, read by one of our Morning Edition colleagues.
2: You are doubtless aware that several U.S. citizens are now under arrest by the U.S. commissioner of this city to answer for illegal voting. That is, for exercising what they believe to be the constitutional right of United States citizens.
5: That letter was dated November 25th, 1872, 1 week after Anthony was arrested for illegally voting for Grant in that year's presidential election. Anthony suggested to Grant that Congress pass a law to more clearly define all citizens' voting rights.
2: If to be a citizen is not to be a voter, then what better is a citizen of the U.S. than a subject of the British Empire? If the boast, "I'm an American citizen," means only that I am bound to obey the law of the United States, what mockery.
6: Documents dealer Nathan Rabb says he learned about the letter from a woman who received it as a wedding gift after it was bought in a New York bookstore in the 1980s. Rabb notes Anthony used some passionate underlines to make her point.
23: What struck me in the end was that she didn't sign the letter on her behalf alone. She wrote,
2: "With respect and in behalf of all women citizens."
23: So in her mind, this was a letter on behalf of women demanding that the president take this seriously, demanding that he recognize that there's a half the country that has yet to achieve the rights that the other half takes for granted.
5: There is no record of Grant receiving this letter or that it was ever sent. Yet Rapp says the letter's core sentiment holds true as the country celebrates its 250th anniversary.
23: Every election season, we hear the same refrain, which is "your vote matters" and "go vote." Well, people fought for that. People were in prison for that. Some people died for that. You know, it's not only women that had to fight for their right to vote. It's other segments of the society. It's a reminder that what we take for granted today cost other people a lot.
6: The 19th Amendment, giving all sexes the right to vote, became law in 1920, nearly 50 years after the letter was dated and 14 years after Anthony's death at the age of 86. Her letter now belongs to a private collector.
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8: Live from NPR News in Washington, I'm Amy Held. President Trump is facing growing pressure to end an unpopular war. Today, Iran is expected to come up as Trump welcomes two world leaders to the White House, from Ukraine and from Israel, in town for Senator Lindsey Graham's funeral. Senator Mitch McConnell's 40-plus day absence has complicated matters in the Senate, where Republicans hold a slim majority. His office has released another photo of him from the hospital, but questions remain about his ability to serve. Kentucky Public Radio's Sylvia Goodman reports.
9: McConnell has missed 38 roll call votes since he was hospitalized after falling and losing consciousness at his Washington, D.C. home. He says he is still undergoing vigorous rehabilitation and will have to miss this weekend's annual Fancy Farm picnic, a major political event in the state he's attended for decades. In a statement, McConnell says he is working hard to return to the Senate. Calls for more information on McConnell's health are ramping up, including from Kentucky's Democratic Governor Andy Beshear. For NPR News, I'm Sylvia Goodman in Louisville, Kentucky.
8: In France, 4,000 more people were today forced to flee near Bordeaux, even as firefighters kept a massive wildfire from growing. Crews there and in Spain are racing to make headway before another heat wave. In all, hundreds of thousands of people have evacuated the wildfires. Climate data show Europe is heating faster than anywhere else on Earth. This is NPR News. Dangerous extreme heat persists across parts of central and southern U.S., with the heat index, or feels-like temperature, topping 115 degrees in parts. Some 30 million people in the U.S. are under extreme heat warnings today. Cracker Barrel says its CEO is stepping down, almost a year after the company drew a social and political firestorm by redesigning its logo. NPR's Lena Selyuk reports.
10: Cracker Barrel CEO Julie Masino joined the company 3 years ago from Taco Bell, and she set off to reinvigorate the chain with big changes. New things added to the menu, store renovations with fewer tchotchkes and more bright white walls, and the infamous logo redesign. Out went the barrel and the old-timer leaning on it, wearing overalls. Only the words Cracker Barrel remained in a sleek font. The social media-fueled backlash was instant. Critics accused the company of, quote, wokeness or betraying its roots. President Trump weighed in. Sales dropped. Now sales are actually trending better, but Masino is out as CEO. Her successor is David Dino, who comes from Bloomin' Brands, home of Outback Steakhouse. Alina Seluch, NPR News.
8: World stocks fell to a one-month low as investors dump chipmakers over concerns about Chinese competition and funding the AI boom. This follows a sell-off on Wall Street in tech stocks. 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
4: It's Morning Edition from NPR News. Amy Martinez in Los Angeles, California.
6: And I'm Leila Fadel in Washington, D.C. Good morning. Huge majorities of Americans say corruption is a problem in politics. This according to new research from the Brennan Center.
4: Many people talk about politicians enriching themselves, building systems that advantage the wealthy and powerful, all while ignoring the problems of regular people.
6: NPR's Mara Liasson has been covering corruption in politics, what voters think about it, and if anything can be done about it. And she's with me now. Good morning, Mara.
11: Good morning.
6: So voters say they are increasingly concerned about corruption. What is contributing to that feeling?
11: Well, the feeling isn't new, but the main thing that's contributing right now is Donald Trump. He has increased his net worth by making investments in companies with business before the government at a level never seen before, as much as $2 billion in the last year. And just to give you a few examples, he bought stock in Paramount and Warner Brothers while his Justice Department was considering whether or not to approve their merger. He bought stock in Palantir, and then he praised the company publicly, including in a social media post that listed Palantir stock ticker. He invested in Oracle while he was trying to get that company to buy TikTok, and it goes on and on.
6: I mean, that list is jarring, and the amount, $2 billion, a huge amount of money. How does Trump respond?
11: Well, after those disclosures, he told reporters he doesn't know anything about his own investments. Other people do them for him. Here he is talking about it on the tarmac at Joint Base Andrews while standing next to Air Force One.
12: Well, you know why I'm profiting? Because the stock market's going up. Everybody's profiting. If you have a 401k, how's your 401k done? It's about up 85%. Thank you, President Trump.
11: He's acting as if everyone is in the stock market when most people can't afford to be in the stock market. But at other times, Trump has given very different answers. He said he tried to prevent his kids from making money from his office in his first term, and he didn't get any credit. He said, quote, I found out that nobody cared, and he's right. The Supreme Court gave him a kind of blanket immunity. His acting attorney general has ruled that he and his family have lifetime immunity from IRS audits of their past tax returns. His own party in Congress isn't criticizing him for doing it. So if there are no consequences for self-dealing, why should any president restrain themselves?
6: That Brennan Center report also shows that corruption is an issue for voters across the political spectrum. But how worried are they about it?
11: Well, that's the big question. Voters from our recent focus group of Pennsylvania swing voters, that is, voters who voted for Biden in 2020 and Trump in 2024, have differing answers about how much they care. Mm. We identify them only by their first names. This is Betsy, and she reacted pretty much with a shrug.
14: No, I'm not saying it's okay. I'm just not troubled by it because I just think it's typical for politicians to increase their wealth while in office.
11: So people are incredibly cynical, almost numb. They see this as just the way things work in Washington. Everybody does it. And Trump has helped contribute to that. But other voters, like Bhavana, find this wrong and offensive.
15: For me, when I see that, the first thing that comes to my mind is abuse of power. President Donald Trump, who's using his powers in manipulative ways, to draw something that is of his personal interest. And that, to me, is morally wrong.
11: And then there are a lot of Trump voters who reacted like Todd.
19: He's a shrewd businessman. What can I say?
11: So Trump has convinced a lot of his voters that he is such a good businessman, he just makes money no matter what he does.
6: Okay, so that's three voters kind of reacting there. Significant majorities say in polls that they don't like this kind of corruption. Is there sufficient pressure for something to actually change? Because you pointed out earlier, there's not really accountability.
11: Well, for people who follow this, like Michael Waldman from the Brennan Center, they say that historically, this political moment is very similar to other times in American history where corruption was actually addressed.
20: Teddy Roosevelt and the Progressive Era reforms came after the corruption of the Gilded Age. After Watergate came a wave of protections and reforms in the 1970s. It's now a half century later, the corruption is growing, the abuse is growing, and it's time for another reform moment.
11: Now, whether Congress will do anything about this is another question, but there are policies, reform policies, that do have public support, banning stock trading for members of Congress, requiring presidents to abide by certain investment rules. It's fair to say that as long as Congress is controlled by the president's party, these things probably will not become law. But Democrats are already trying to make this a political issue, telling voters your prices are going up while Trump and his rich friends make billions.
6: That's NPR's Mara Liasson. Thank you, Mara.
11: You're welcome.
5: Thousands of the world's top HIV researchers, activists, and humanitarian groups are in Rio de Janeiro for an AIDS conference this week. As NPR's Duri Buscarin reports, they are trying to chart a path forward after global funding cuts.
0: For decades, the U.S. was the single biggest funder of the global HIV response. Now, UNAIDS Executive Director Winnie Byanyima said in an opening press conference that may be its undoing.
1: Community organizations are closing. Prevention programs are shrinking. Health workers are losing jobs. People are already losing access to care.
0: International funding for HIV dropped by $2.1 billion last year. That's a 25% cut. And Byanyima warned that the world could see a resurgence of HIV and AIDS if it does not act.
1: The consequences are entirely predictable. When prevention disappears, infections rise. When treatment is interrupted, people die.
0: Last year, the Trump administration delayed payments and then slashed about 30% of the funding to PEPFAR. This is a program established under the George W. Bush administration to provide medication and support to people living with HIV in more than 50 countries. It's credited with saving about 26 million lives. The funding that remained came with conditions. Annette Son runs the Treat Asia program for AMFAR, the Foundation for AIDS Research.
2: We are all trying to figure out how to navigate this new reality because things keep changing. The ground keeps shifting underneath our feet.
0: In a statement, the U.S. State Department claimed that the funding cuts had, quote, strengthened PEPFAR through clear strategic direction, promoting greater recipient country ownership and sharpening the program's focus on measurable health outcomes. But, says AMFAR's Annette Son, that makes it harder to help groups at the highest risk of contracting HIV, men who have sex with men, transgender people, and sex workers.
2: We don't always have full transparency into what those programs will now support.
0: This week's UNAIDS conference will include presentations on successes, including trials of two HIV medications, a twice-yearly injection and a weekly pill. Dr. Kenneth Nagure is president-elect of the International AIDS Society.
16: We have very good advances, scientific advances, in terms of new products that are easier to use.
0: His hope is that aid cuts won't prevent these drugs from getting to the people who need them the most. Duri Buscarin, NPR News, Washington.
3: The Trump administration is poised to announce sweeping new tariffs. They would replace existing import duties expiring this Friday, and this would cover dozens of U.S. trading partners. We'll get into the details in about 10 minutes on the Marketplace Morning Report. This is Morning Edition on St. Louis Public Radio at 5:43. There's a heat advisory for St. Louis and Rolla until 7 tonight. In the forecast for the St. Louis area today, increasing clouds, a high near 95. Heat index values approaching 105. Mostly cloudy, becoming mostly clear tonight with a low around 70. Sunny with a high in the upper 80s tomorrow with a low in the upper 60s. Sunny again on Thursday with a high approaching 90. 82 right now in St. Louis, 76 in Rolla, 74 in Quincy.
18: On the next Fresh Air, over 40,000 people a year die from gunshots in the U.S. It's the leading cause of death for children. Recent Supreme Court decisions demonstrate we're getting fewer laws regulating guns, not more. We'll speak with New York Times reporter Mike McIntyre about why this is. His new book is called Ricochet: Guns, Greed, and the American Way of Violence. 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

0: This is Morning Edition on St. Louis Public Radio. Good morning, I'm Mike Schrand. Two St. Louisans took their talents to Broadway this summer. Teenagers Langston Casey and Julia Gerling represented the region at the National High School Musical Theater Awards in New York City. St. Louis Public Radio's Chad Davis spoke with Casey and Gerling about what it was like performing in New York City and how they're processing it. Casey, who was a finalist, says he still is.
1: I haven't really. Things just kind of keep happening. I'm still practicing, performing, all that stuff, so I haven't really had the time to like be like, wow, I was just at the Jimmy's.
2: Honestly, I think it's been some of the craziest weeks of my life. Like what Langston said, it just keeps going, and like things just keep happening, and you never really have time to process it, but I think whenever you do, it's just like, oh my gosh, yeah. That happened.
3: You know, for people who are unaware, what are the Jimmy Awards? You know, what's the significance of this program?
1: So the Jimmy Awards is the National High School Musical Theater Awards, and we won our rap here. And what it is at the Jimmy Awards is all the winners from the raps of the performing of the schools that participate come in. So it's two people from each school and learn and compete pretty much over that 10 days. Whether that be for other secondary scholarships, first place, you come in there and you're working. Mm-hmm. And it is, my mom told me, or someone told me, but it's like the NBA draft for theater.
2: To be able to like put your name out there, because like you have to be able to like book those big shows, yeah, and do all that stuff. So it's definitely one of the greatest opportunities that a high school person who wants to go into theater can ever experience.
1: Yeah.
3: Obviously, I know that you were a finalist at the Jimmy Awards, and you sung a song from the last 5 years. My heart's been stolen, my ego's swollen. So I was curious, was that something that you chose? Did they choose that for you? How did that happen?
1: It kind of depends on your coach. So we come in with four song choices, and my song choices were Make Them Hear You, Moving Too Fast, Extraordinary. I'm not the type who loses sleep over the size of the... And Maria. That was my fourth one. I just met a girl named Maria. But we come in, and for my coach, she asked us which song we felt the most connected to. And I said Maria, Moving Too Fast. And I sang through both of them, and then my coach and the accompanist both had the unanimous decision for me to do Moving Too Fast because it was more fun. But for some coaches, it's like, you're going to sing all four, and they're not going to ask you which one you feel the best about, and then that's the one that you get, because that's the one they see you being the most successful with.
3: And Julia, I know that you were also a part of different ensembles that, mm-hmm, were performing. You were a part of the Chicago, mm-hmm, ensemble, is
2: oh,
3: that
2: yes,
3: correct?
2: Yeah. It was definitely amazing. Charlotte Demois was our choreographer, and she was great. I mean, she's a legend. She is like one of my biggest inspirations. Like Fosse is another type of choreography that I just love to learn.
3: What advice would you tell your younger self that's just getting into theater?
1: Keep trying, work hard, work harder than you think you need to work, and you'll end up in the places that you need to be.
2: If you keep going, it will come to you. If you believe in yourself, it will come. And I think I was always meant to do this, and I just had to wait for the correct time for it to actually start.
0: That was Langston Casey and Julia Gerling speaking with STLPR's Chad Davis. You can find more on the Jimmy Awards and what Casey and Gerling are up to next at STLPR.org.
4: Good morning, I'm Clitia Sala at the BBC. Iran's state broadcaster says two men who took part in nationwide anti-government protests have been publicly executed in the city of Isfahan. Footage online appeared to show clashes with security forces after protesters gathered near Alihani Square to oppose the executions. The BBC's Ambarasa Netirajan.
5: It's the latest in a series of executions carried out by the Iranian authorities since the mass anti-government protests that peaked in January. Thousands of protesters were killed during a crackdown by the authorities. Tehran says the latest prisoners to be executed were involved in the killings of four security personnel in Alikanhi Square during the protests.
4: In Japan, a strong earthquake has hit the southern coastal city of Kumamoto on Kyushu Island. Japan's meteorological agency said the tremor measured 7.1. Jake Kwon.
6: This is a relatively very shallow earthquake, and this is the largest earthquake that Japan had experienced since the one on the Noto Peninsula in 2024, which was quite devastating to that area. But luckily, this earthquake had happened in a relatively less populated area of the Kyushu Island.
4: And shares have fallen sharply in South Korea due to a large sell-off of tech stocks. The main Kospi index dropped by about 8% at one point, triggering a brief halt in trading. The fall is partly being driven by news of technological advances by rival firms in China. I'm Clitza Sala at the BBC in London.
0: 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Ameren, Missouri is asking state regulators for permission to build the new large natural gas plant, and for the first time, customers could pay for the project as it is being built. The power plant would be in West Alton next to the Mississippi River and on the site of the Sioux Coal Plant. 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
0: From Marketplace in Washington, I'm Kimberly Adams. Investors are apprehensive as we get into this action-packed week in the economy. The Federal Reserve finishes up an interest rate setting meeting tomorrow, plus dozens of companies on the S&P report earnings. Oh, and we also get reports on inflation and GDP. Marketplace's Nancy Marshall-Genzer has more on what's ahead and why traders are nervous.
2: Wall Street's fear thermometer, the VIX index, shot up more than 10% over the past 5 days as investors pondered what's ahead. We'll get earnings reports from some big tech companies, including Meta, Amazon, Apple, and Microsoft. Investors have already gotten disappointing reports from Alphabet and Tesla. Then there's the Federal Reserve. New Chair Kevin Warsh's strategy is to keep traders guessing. That makes them nervous. Some Fed watchers are predicting that Warsh will announce a surprise interest rate hike tomorrow. We'll get more big news on Thursday with an advance estimate of GDP for the second quarter of this year, plus the Personal Consumption Expenditures Price Index, or PCE, which, as you know, is currently the Fed's preferred inflation yardstick. We'll also get a peek at weekly jobless claims on Thursday. I'm Nancy Marshall-Genzer for Marketplace.
0: Nancy mentioned those big tech earnings coming this week, including Meta, Microsoft, and Amazon. Those releases come amid investor concerns about cash burn at companies that are building out AI data centers. Marketplace's Nova Safo has more.
3: Going into this earnings season, Daniel Newman, founder of the AI tech consultancy The Futurum Group, was wondering if any big tech players would blink, as he put it, as in pull back on the hundreds of billions of dollars they plan to spend on AI.
4: They're staring versus blinking.
3: Alphabet last week increased its AI spending forecast for the year by $15 billion. Newman expects the same this week from Microsoft, Meta, and Amazon.
4: They're staring down the barrel of trillions of spend in a market that basically doesn't want them to spend more, but would probably penalize them for spending less because that would be some type of admission of failure.
3: That's the conundrum. And some investors don't want to wait to find out how this all ends. They're diversifying away from the biggest names in tech, at least those known as hyperscalers, the ones investing the most to build out AI infrastructure.
5: They're going everywhere else.
3: Jurjen Timmer is director of global macro at Fidelity Investments, which is a marketplace underwriter.
5: What we're seeing now is that the sort of the non-AI space is really broadening out.
3: And that's good, Timmer says, if you want to avoid a bubble. I'm Nova Safo for Marketplace.
0: Let's do the numbers. Asian markets closed down after another wave of sell-offs for chip stocks. South Korea's KOPSI index ended down almost 11%. Japan's Nikkei was down almost 4%. U.S. markets are mixed in pre-market trading, with the Dow future up 0.2%, S&P future down 0.2%, and the tech-heavy NASDAQ is down almost 1%. The 10-year Treasury yield is down at 4.62%.
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0: Young people tend to be more optimistic about the economy. That's not new. Survey data has shown that for years. But the most recent consumer confidence data from the Conference Board shows the sentiment gap between younger and older generations is getting wider. Over the past few months, the silent generation's confidence in the economy has tanked, while last month, Gen Z's increased. Marketplace's Kaylee Wells explains what's going on.
6: The main driver of this trend, 20-year-olds and 80-year-olds, are just worried about different things. The more pessimistic groups, the baby boomers and the silent generation,
7: they're very concerned about what's happening with healthcare, and they're also very concerned with things like retirement, or if they are retired, okay, how well are their benefits going to be doing?
6: Tom Arnold teaches finance at the University of Richmond. He says young people worry about labor and credit, their ability to make and spend money.
7: The only time that the younger generation really, really gets pessimistic is if there aren't any jobs, okay, but unemployment's at a relative low.
6: So the job market and credit environment aren't all that worrisome right now, while healthcare costs keep rising. Therefore, sentiment gap. The gap is also especially wide in the Conference Board survey because it focuses on the labor market. Camelia Kunin teaches household finance and labor at University of North Carolina.
8: They put a lot of weight on the questions which are about wages or expected wage growth, things like that.
6: So younger workers appear more optimistic.
8: Because objectively, young people experience higher wage growth year to year than older people.
6: Kunin says other surveys, like the one from the University of Michigan, ask about the prices of cars and homes, things you might feel less optimistic about if you haven't had much time to build up some wealth.
8: And so in the Michigan survey, you can understand why you would see young people appearing much more pessimistic than older people.
6: So the confidence gap is narrower in that survey. But no matter how rough the economy gets, younger people have what economists call the long-term hedge. Tyler Shipper teaches data analytics and economics at the University of St. Thomas.
9: And so some of that optimism can also come from, I'm young, I can build up these skills, I can succeed in this economy, and you can get optimism in that sense.
6: The idea being, if the economy is bad and you're 20, you've got time to adapt to major market disruptions like, oh, the introduction of artificial intelligence.
9: They also feel more likely that their employers are going to invest in them.
6: And hope springs eternal when you're young, because even if the economy seems bad now, you've got a lot of working years left for it to turn around. I'm Kaylee Wells for Marketplace.
0: Our producers are Emma Condon, Tamar Fagan, Ashley Rodriguez, Ariana Rosas, and Erica Soderstrom. Our senior producer is Alex Schroeder. Our supervising senior producer is Meredith Gerritsen-Morby. And in Washington, I'm Kimberly Adams with the Marketplace Morning Report. 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
11: 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But first, Abby's got one other thing to say.
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1: 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It's Tuesday, July 28th. Break out the birthday lasagna. 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
2: Live from NPR News in Washington, I'm Janine Herbst. Temporary protected status for hundreds of thousands of Syrians and Haitians in the U.S. legally are set to expire, meaning they could face deportation any day now. But is Haiti safe to return to? 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
3: By most accounts, no. The Trump administration even had mixed guidance on this debate between its agencies. If you ask the Department of Homeland Security, they say conditions have improved sufficiently to support the return of Haitian nationals. However, the U.S. Secretary of State's office considers Haiti unsafe to travel to and notes commercial flights from the U.S. to the country's capital, Port-au-Prince, are suspended.
2: George Shilcock reporting. This follows the Supreme Court ruling last month that cleared the way for the Trump administration to end TSP status for people from both of those countries. A new report is warning that the Trump administration's slashing of the federal workplace has hurt the government's ability to keep producing reliable statistics about the nation's population and economy. NPR's Hansi Lo Wang reports many agencies are facing historic staffing losses.
4: Compared to the start of last year, the federal government has fewer statisticians and other experts working on the official numbers that track inflation, public health, and other parts of life in the U.S. According to a report by the American Statistical Association, most of the dozen or so major statistical agencies have lost at least one-third of their workers, and many leadership positions are unfilled. The report warns it will take years to rebuild the expertise needed to keep up regular releases of reliable statistics in the future. A recent Trump administration policy is also raising concerns. It bans the Census Bureau from using a type of data privacy protection that the administration says has been used indiscriminately and undermined confidence in the Bureau's statistics. Experts say the ban could reduce the amount of statistics about local communities that the Bureau can put out from the national headcount and government surveys. Hansi Lo Wang, NPR News.
2: Stocks in South Korea and Japan plummeted, driven by a sell-off in semiconductor stocks. NPR Sehwoon Gang reports concerns about massive investments in artificial intelligence continue while China threatens to expand market share.
5: South Korea's benchmark index Kospi fell nearly 11% to a three-month low, while Japan's Nikkei index lost almost 4%. Leading chipmakers Samsung and SK Hynix of South Korea and Kioxia in Japan all saw a double-digit drop in their stock price. This follows a sell-off on the Wall Street in tech stocks and a market drop in the Philadelphia Semiconductor Index. Investors are worried whether the heavy spending on AI will be sustainable. Meanwhile, China's memory chip company Changxin surpassed Intel in market capitalization on its first day of listing and raised more than $8 billion. Sehun Gong, NPR News, Seoul.
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7: This is St. Louis Public Radio News. I'm Abby Larico. An Overland couple who'd recently returned to Guatemala due to immigration crackdowns here has been found dead there. Glendy Gonzalez de la Cruz had recently left the U.S. to be with her husband Nixon Perez Paz. He was deported by ICE last year after being stopped by agents on the way to work. Gonzalez de la Cruz had an active asylum case, but feared being detained away from her three young daughters. The couple was found bound and shot dead in a sugarcane field last week. Zachary Mueller is a senior strategist with States at the Core, a nonprofit helping local communities fight political violence.
8: Two people are dead and three young girls are without parents for the rest of their lives because there was a set of choices and decisions that we are going to start indiscriminately picking up folks and putting them in a process that separates families.
7: ICE did not immediately respond to requests for

0: comment. Should Illinois require identification to vote in elections? As STLPR's Will Bauer reports, voters in Madison County will get to answer that question on their November ballots.
1: The county board recently voted to put this question on the ballot. Shall the Illinois General Assembly pass legislation to require government-issued identification to vote? Critics equate the non-binding referendum to President Donald Trump's SAVE Act and say it's a waste of taxpayer money. The Democratic supermajority in the Illinois State House is also unlikely to pass a similar bill. Republican board member Chrissy Wiley of Bethalto says it's still valuable to measure sentiment.
2: This allows the voters in Madison County to tell us, and ultimately the General Assembly, where they stand on this issue. Whether the outcome is yes or no, the result will provide valuable input from the citizens of this county.
1: Other proponents argued polls have shown widespread support for voter ID laws. I'm Will Bauer, St. Louis Public Radio.
0: Ameren, Missouri announced it's asking for permission to build a new natural gas plant in West Alton. The plant would be one of the largest in Ameren's system, generating about double what the Callaway nuclear plant produces. Unlike the two other natural gas plants that Ameren is building, this one will be on around the clock. That's according to Ryan Arnold, an Ameren vice president.
3: It's a good complement to the other renewables that we have that can somewhat be intermittent, which is not a bad thing, but at the same time, they need a balance with dependable generation.
0: Critics of the project, though, say natural gas still causes greenhouse gas pollution, which is fueling extreme heat and poor air quality in the region. We have more coverage of these and other local and regional stories on our website, stlpr.org, and on the St. Louis Public Radio app. This morning, it's 82 degrees in St. Louis, 75 in Quincy, 77 degrees in Rolla. 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
4: NPR and STLPR take you anywhere. 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
5: It's Morning Edition from NPR News. Amy Martinez in Los Angeles, California.
6: And I'm Leila Fadil in Washington, D.C. Good morning. Services for the late Senator Lindsey Graham begin here in Washington today. In attendance will be three world leaders, President Trump, Ukrainian President Volodymyr Zelensky, and Israeli Prime Minister Benjamin Netanyahu.
5: Their presence reflects not only the respect for Graham, but also the loss of a key ally who helped shape their relationships with Trump and the rest of Washington. Coming up, we'll ask a former senior Pentagon official what President Trump should prioritize as he meets with each of them separately before the funeral.
6: We begin with the latest information from NPR White House correspondent Franco Ordonez. Good morning.
7: Good morning, Lionel.
6: So walk us through why two world leaders, Netanyahu and Zelensky, involved in two different wars, made sure to come to Washington for Graham's funeral.
7: Well, as you noted, it's about respect, but also Graham really was one of the most tenacious supporters of those two countries. And he's really leaving behind a void because I'm not sure there's another political leader who can step in to advocate like he did for both Israel and Ukraine, and certainly not someone who had the president's ear as Graham did. So the fact that the leaders are going to be meeting with Trump, there's kind of a certain symmetry that they're having to make the case themselves that Graham used to do on their behalf.
6: Zelensky said he's bringing intelligence of Russia cooperating with Iran. What can you tell us?
7: Yeah, Zelensky is really trying to build support for Ukraine's cause against Russia and saying Russia is providing satellite imagery of U.S. military facilities in the Gulf. I was talking with Richard Fontaine, who served in the George W. Bush White House and now leads the Center for a New American Security. He says this is one of those scenarios where the enemy of your enemy is your friend.
8: Well, certainly if you're about to come to the United States and you're trying to make the case for U.S. support for your country and opposition to Russia, then it helps if you've got any information about Russia helping the enemy the United States is fighting right now in Iran.
6: Now, Trump has gone back and forth over how much he seems to be siding with Russia or Ukraine publicly. He seems to be talking more positively about Ukraine at the moment. Is Zelensky trying to build on that?
7: Yeah, I mean, I'd say for sure. I mean, that turn in the relationship has been very much on display even just a few weeks ago in Turkey when Trump and Zelensky met on the sidelines of the NATO summit. You know, Trump announced that the U.S. would be granting Ukraine a license to manufacture Patriot air defense systems. That's something that Kyiv has been wanting for years. I will, though, say, Layla, that when Trump was asked directly yesterday about Russia possibly giving Iran intelligence on U.S. bases, Trump really seemed to dismiss that. He said he'd asked Putin about it, but doubted it was true.
9: I don't think they've been doing it, certainly not at a high level. And if they have, it has been very unimpactful.
7: So that might be a challenge for Zelensky.
6: Now, Netanyahu is coming at a time that President Trump is trying to get out of the war it started with Israel in Iran. That's not the same goal as Israel. What do you expect from this meeting?
7: Yeah, the White House says the two will discuss a conflict in Iran and a U.S. brokered plan for Israeli forces to pull out of southern Lebanon. On the one hand, Netanyahu wants to smooth over what's really been a rocky relationship with Trump over the last few months. It was really only a few weeks ago that Trump was calling Netanyahu crazy. Netanyahu, though, has to strike a delicate balance, you know, making nice with the president, but also playing some defense. When it comes to the conflicts in Iran and Lebanon, the two countries really just have different goals. Israel wants to keep fighting and protecting its borders as it sees fit. Trump's focused on getting the Strait of Hormuz open, then wants to stop fighting and just get out as soon as possible.
6: That's White House correspondent Franco Ordonez. Thank you, Franco.
7: Thank you.
5: Let's get another perspective on the president's big day in foreign policy with Evelyn Farkas. She's a former U.S. Deputy Assistant Secretary of Defense. She's now the executive director of McCain Institute. The nonprofit advocates for democracy and human rights worldwide. Evelyn, so let's start with Trump and Zelensky, because the last couple of times that Volodymyr Zelensky has been to the White House, it's kind of been like must-see TV. So February 2025, that was the you don't have the cards conversation. And then in August, he wore a dark suit and it seemed like things were going better. And then wrapping it up with NATO in Turkey just a while back. I mean, are they buds now? Are Trump and Zelensky pals?
10: Well, A, I would say they're not buds. But President Trump, as you know, likes to back the winner. And President Zelensky clearly has the cards, if you will. He has the upper hand now. Russia is back on its heels militarily and economically. And I can go into all the details on that. But right now, Zelensky looks like he's going to be the winner. And there are a bunch of other things going on behind the scenes, you know, with right-wing influencer Laura Loomer headed to Ukraine as part of her fight with other right-wing influencers. And she's also trying to advocate for Ukraine. So these things do impact President Trump's perspective. So he will probably go into this meeting with a friendlier attitude than he did certainly in that first meeting.
5: If Trump believes that Zelensky is winning the war with Russia, do you think that he will still come at him with a you still need me kind of attitude?
10: Well, yes, because the reality is that Ukraine still does need the United States. Ukraine relies on our intelligence capabilities to help them with their targeting. And of course, that deal, to provide the technology for Ukraine to create, to build Patriot missiles and interceptors, you know, Patriot missile interceptors is actually important, and it's not final. So there's still pressure that needs to be, I think, exerted, or deals that need to be made with the manufacturers. Obviously, it's their intellectual property. So that deal is not final. And of course, you know, President Zelensky would like ongoing military support, whether it's directly from, you know, the United States or through Europe. Either way, he does need us for that as well.
5: So one other wrinkle, because Zelensky says Russia is sharing intelligence about U.S. military facilities with Iran. So what do you make of that, of Zelensky tying Russia to the U.S. war with Iran?
10: Well, I think it's what Franco said. You know, essentially, Zelensky's trying to demonstrate we're on the same side to the president of the United States. And it's true. It's very obvious right now, because we have this war in Iran, how closely Iran, North Korea, Russia, and China, and really, in particular, of course, Iran and Russia have been working together. This is becoming more public, more obvious. It was a reality before, but President Trump and others could sort of ignore it, or it wasn't brought to their attention. Now, the fact of the matter is that this cooperation, Russia's intelligence sharing with Iran, is allowing Iran to target U.S. military personnel. So that's personal, if you will, for the United States and for the U.S. president. So that is what has changed here. But otherwise, you know, we should all understand that those countries, you know, again, Russia, China, North Korea, Iran, are aligned against the United States and our allies and partners, to include those in the Middle East that President Trump also very much values, Saudi Arabia, UAE, et cetera.
5: All right, so from one relation that might be thawed to one that might be frosty, that's with Israeli Prime Minister Benjamin Netanyahu. Franco Ordonez reported on the tensions between the two, and the U.S. has historically been Israel's very, very staunch ally. Where do you see that relationship headed next, especially with Israeli legislative elections set to take place very soon in October?
10: Right. So this visit to the U.S. is, you know, if Zelensky's coming and the opportunities are high and the optics will probably be good, for Netanyahu, this meeting is risky because he wants the U.S. to continue the war in Iran. For Netanyahu, number one, he doesn't believe that Israel's objectives are going to be achieved if we go to a negotiation too early, because Israel is less concerned about opening the Strait of Hormuz, which is the immediate, you know, objective for the United States. Israel wants to make sure that the Iranian regime stays weak and that they don't ever have a nuclear weapons program. And those objectives are harder to obtain if we get Iran to open the Strait of Hormuz, because then you're starting to deal with the Iranians, and maybe, you know, Trump and the United States will let up a little bit. That's the fear in Israel. The other thing is, as you mentioned, the elections in Israel. Prime Minister Netanyahu needs to show that President Trump is on his side, because that's always worked to his advantage in the context, in the domestic Israeli context. If the United States is not close to the candidate, if you will, the sitting prime minister, that's definitely a negative for him. So there's a lot of risk here, because President Trump is not inclined to continue the war, although he may say some words to help Netanyahu in the White House today. But I am doubtful that President Trump is going to want to turn on the volume on the military side. He's really ready to ratchet it down and come up with a deal.
5: You know, President Trump has said a few times that the midterm elections aren't going to influence his decisions on a lot of things, especially with Iran. But I'm wondering, with Netanyahu, do you think that, considering he's got elections to worry about and he also needs support from people in Congress who have elections coming up, how much do you think Benjamin Netanyahu will have the midterms in mind?
10: He will have the midterms in mind, but he's really focused on his own elections.
5: Okay.
10: Yes, he does risk, you know, on the flip side, as you say, is that if the war doesn't go well and if Republicans lose, he's going to lose some supporters and he's going to face a situation where the Democrats, who are divided and there's a loud faction that's pushing back against providing, you know, unconditional support to Israel, that faction will get an upper hand if elections don't go in a positive fashion for the Republicans and President Trump. So Netanyahu does know that, but I don't think he cares about that as much as he cares about his own elections, because that's also what keeps him out of jail, because he's also been brought in front of the Israeli courts. He's been accused of corruption. And if he is not in office, he will have to potentially serve time. So there's a lot at stake for Benjamin Netanyahu today.
5: One more thing quickly. How might today's meeting shape what comes next in both areas?
10: Well, I think the important thing here, A, and this is what I really think we should finish with, is what's the priority? If we can support Ukraine to weaken Russia and essentially defeat Russia, either through sanctions or on the battlefield, or ideally a combination of both, then Russia will be weaker. Russia will not be able to support Ukraine as wholeheartedly as it has. And that will help us in Iran. It will help us deter China. It will be an overall bonus to address Russia first.
5: Evelyn Farkas, former U.S.
10: secondary
5: Deputy Assistant Secretary of Defense. Evelyn, thanks. This is...
4: Over 5,000 Venezuelans were killed during last month's twin earthquakes. The World Bank says that 47% of the damage occurred in residential buildings.
11: The probability of these kind of things happening is extremely low, and being able to plan for this kind of thing is also very low.
4: What it will take to rebuild Caracas next, as Morning Edition continues on St. Louis Public Radio at 6:19. There is a heat advisory for St. Louis and Rolla until 7 o'clock tonight. In our forecast for St. Louis today, increasing clouds, a high near 95. Heat index values approaching 105. Mostly cloudy tonight, gradually becoming mostly clear with a low around 70. Tomorrow, sunny with a high in the upper 80s and a low in the upper 60s. Sunny Thursday with a high near 90. Right now in St. Louis, it is 82 degrees. It is 77 in Rolla, and in Quincy, 75.
12: Hundreds of data centers are under construction across America right now. 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They also account for more than 4% of U.S. electricity usage, and that's expected to more than double by 2030. In just the first few months of this year, community groups blocked tens of billions of dollars worth of projects. What to know about the fight over data centers? Next time on 1A.
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6: 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I'm Leila Fadel.
5: And I'm A. Martinez. More than 5,000 people were killed when twin earthquakes hit a coastal area of Venezuela last month. Now the World Bank is putting a price tag on the physical damage to infrastructure and housing near the capital Caracas, $19.6 billion. NPR's Michelle Kellerman met with a UN official who helped assess the destruction.
14: William Squire Gonzalez is with the UN Office for Project Services, part of the United Nations that deals with infrastructure and logistics. He's seen natural disasters before, but the devastation in Venezuela reminded him more of a war zone.
11: What's surprising about La Guaira is that you see all types of patterns. You see entire 20-story buildings coming completely flat. You see some that have been tipping. You see some where 20-story buildings have now become 5-story buildings, but the rest of the 15 other stories are actually completely lying under it.
14: And it goes on for miles in that coastal town of La Guaira, while more modest homes up in the hills remain intact.
11: So the diversity of the destruction and just the fact that it's along a coastline just makes it overly dramatic.
14: The World Bank says that 47% of the total damage occurred in residential buildings. So getting temporary housing for Venezuelans is a key priority now. Squire Gonzalez says they'll also have to do some forensic engineering to see where it makes sense to rebuild. It's not so easy to blame shoddy construction or a lack of building codes. This area had been hit by natural disasters before, and this time it was struck by two earthquakes that moved in different directions and twisted columns that shouldn't move that way.
11: For example, I had never seen this in my life. I have seen columns, concrete columns, being completely torn vertically, which is not the way mechanical efforts are supposed to be working on a column. The probability of these kind of things happening is extremely low, and being able to plan for this kind of thing is also very low.
14: President Trump, who sent the U.S. military to capture Venezuela's president earlier this year, says both the U.S. and Venezuela are making a lot of money now from Venezuelan oil.
15: And we paid for the war many times over.
14: The State Department wouldn't say if any of that oil revenue will go to rebuild Venezuela. It says in a statement that it's working with the Venezuelan interim government to unlock domestic resources for reconstruction and help Venezuela get access to capital. Michelle Kellerman, NPR News, the State Department.
6: The world is talking about a Zulu language telenovela from South Africa, The Polygamist. The Netflix show tells the story of a cheating husband's double life. It's on the platform's top 10 list in 62 countries, including the U.S. Kate Bartlett reports from Johannesburg.
16: Ramora! Joe!
17: A soap opera sizzling with secret seduction and scandal, Zulu style. The Polygamist, set in Johannesburg, centers on a wealthy black family, the Gamoras, and shows the matriarch Joyce as she tries to keep up appearances, while her businessman husband, Jonasi, sets up house with another woman.
16: Joe?
18: Jonas.
16: Joe?
18: Jonas.
17: Without giving away spoilers, the 22 episodes deliver vicious catfights, fiery showdowns, homes going up in flames, and enough twists to leave viewers with whiplash. And people are loving it.
19: It also showcases a different kind of African lifestyle that viewers are not familiar with. You know, the rich African.
17: Sue Nyati, the Zimbabwean writer who wrote the book the show was based on, says she thinks this is one of the reasons foreign viewers are amazed by the show.
19: Because oftentimes in media, we have one lens in which Africans are viewed. It's always the poor, struggling Africans, right?
17: Nyati says her book struggled to gain attention when it was first published, making the Netflix adaptation a game changer.
19: The book, the story is told from the women's POV. The man never speaks because we've heard men speak all our lives.
17: She was inspired to write it after seeing a shift from traditional open polygamy to secret second families.
19: Men will always justify why they want to have more than one wife. But I wanted to give the women a voice as to say, why would they choose this kind of setup?
17: In South Africa, polygamy is allowed under traditional law, but not civil law. It's something the Netflix series producers know all about. It's made by two of the daughters of former President Jacob Zuma.
20: My father is a polygamist. He had several wives. It's definitely formed part of my experience. It's formed a big chunk of my childhood. It's just understanding the dynamics, being frustrated sometimes by a lot of it, but also trying to appreciate it for what it is and for the choices that people make.
17: Gugu Zuma Nkube says her dad hasn't watched the show yet, but she thinks he will eventually. She also says she hopes the show's popularity abroad will have a knock-on effect.
20: We were completely surprised by, completely blown away, still kind of pinching ourselves at the moment as to how well it's done abroad. The attention that it's gotten, the welcome and reception that it's gotten, I think will help the entire industry and will benefit all African storytellers.
17: The show is in the Zulu language, though it switches seamlessly between English and other languages too, which mirrors South Africa's multilingual reality.
21: 2 decades later, you still have this effect on each other? What's your secret?
17: But it also has a dubbed version into English, which is voiced by South Africans and keeps some of the local vernacular. Foreign viewers will be introduced to common words like highball, an exclamation meaning wow, and the South African-wide weekend institution of braaiing or barbecuing. And it's sparking debate in South Africa too, not just about polygamy, but women's rights, safe sex, and HIV. UNAIDS has even used the show's title character in ads urging people, don't be a Janasi, keep yourself and your partners safe. And in Limpopo province here, a government campaign against gender-based violence uses the tagline, the polygamist shows fiction, gender-based violence and femicide shows consequences. Break the cycle. The polygamist mixes scandal with a sharp portrait of modern South Africa, and a show built on sex and secrets is now driving some very real-life conversations. Kate Bartlett, NPR News, Johannesburg.
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4: Billions of dollars are traded on prediction market sites, and now Kalshi and Polymarket have their eye on the upcoming midterm elections.
22: There should be absolutely no money involved in the outcome of our democracy. We should be voting on candidates for their policies, not because we can make a buck.
4: 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It's 6:29. Missourians head to the polls August 4th for the 2026 primary election. We have a voter guide highlighting key races and frequently asked questions at stlpr.org. 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According to the National Labor Relations Board, charter schools are considered private entities even though they receive public school funding. More on Facebook at AFT St. Louis.
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1: 2 days of funeral services get underway, starting in Washington, for Senator Lindsey Graham, who helped shape President Trump's ties with Israel and Ukraine. Their leaders are in town for Graham's funeral. Trump is meeting with Israeli Prime Minister Benjamin Netanyahu for the first time since they launched the war against Iran in February, and Ukrainian President Volodymyr Zelensky, who says Russia has been helping Iranian strikes by sharing satellite imagery of U.S. bases in the Gulf. Police in Seattle are still searching for a third suspect in connection with a deadly shooting at a crowded food festival on Sunday. Freddie Monares of member station KNKX has this report.
2: Police say a 19-year-old man and a 44-year-old man died at the scene. A 56-year-old woman was later declared dead at a nearby hospital. Seattle Police Chief Sean Barnes says law enforcement disarmed a person who was actively firing a weapon into a crowd.
18: We believe that the bullets that were fired were from two individuals who appear to be firing at one another. And as the mayor stated, a 15-year-old suspect was taken into custody.
2: Police are asking for witnesses to come forward with any information about the second suspect. At least four people were injured in the shooting, including a 2-year-old boy who remains in the hospital. For NPR News, I'm Freddie Monades in Seattle.
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0: This is St. Louis Public Radio News. I'm Abby Larico. Updated data shows Missouri health officials have logged nearly 600 cases of cyclosporiasis in people here. Missouri usually records about a dozen cases of the parasitic illness each year. The parasite infects the digestive system and causes severe gastrointestinal symptoms. Most people can clear the infection without medicine, although symptoms can last for weeks and antibiotics can help relieve those symptoms. The Centers for Disease Control and Prevention has confirmed more than 4,000 cases nationwide and is investigating thousands more. The federal agency last week added Illinois to the list of states it's investigating as part of the outbreak, which has been linked to lettuce from central Mexico. Illinois officials say they're investigating more than 500 confirmed and probable cases of the illness. Three Republicans are running for Franklin County presiding commissioner in the August 4th primary. As STLPR's Anison Krebs Carr reports, one candidate has focused his campaign on trust and transparency.
23: Sean Noel says Franklin County leadership lacks transparency, specifically in conversations about data centers. Noel says his stance on data centers is what the people's position is.
24: The transparency and data center thing, I mean, those go together hand in hand, right? And what I'm hearing from these individuals is it's not just like data center bad, it's we don't want them in the middle of our farmland.
23: Noel and former presiding commissioner Ed Hillhouse are challenging incumbent Dave Schatz. I'm Anison Krebs Carr, St. Louis Public Radio.
0: A 13-story tall mural in St. Louis is getting a makeover soon after 40 years. We're talking about the one that's on the side of a building but painted with an optical illusion-style mural to look like it's adorned with obelisks and the apotheosis statue. That's the Edison Brothers Building mural. It's visible from Interstate 64 near 14th Street, and it's been a landmark for decades. The ornate decorations it depicts are aspects of the 1904 World's Fair. Now it's being repainted by the same people who completed the original artwork. Robert Fishbone was one of those part of the original mural project who will help restore it. He says this mural will spark new artwork in the city.
25: This kind of support really will help, I think, encourage the city in general to see more of this kind of work done. So, you know, there's going to be a ripple effect from this project.
0: It's part of an $81 million revitalization of the building. This is St. Louis Public Radio.
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6: This is Morning Edition from NPR News. I'm Leila Fadel.
5: And I'm A. Martinez. In Spain and France, hundreds of thousands of people are fleeing wildfires. In France, the fire has burned through an area four times the size of Paris. Sebastian Braddock is a reporter with the Paris-based AFP news agency. He's covering the fires from Les Cafarets on the southwestern coast, where they have lost internet access. Sebastian, what's happening where you are?
26: So I'm in a firefighting convoy
3: heading south of Lej Kapchere on a peninsula which was the focus of much of the early firefighting efforts. And here what we've got are firefighters accompanied by volunteers attempting to put the brakes on this fire as quickly as possible before temperatures reach 100 degrees Fahrenheit either this afternoon or tomorrow, as a heat wave sweeps across much of the region affected by this fire, the worst France has seen since 1949.
5: You mentioned that more heat is on the way. What kinds of preparations are being done to try and just be ready for this?
3: Well, it's not just heat, it's also wind. Wind is turning easterly, and that means you've got dry winds from further inland. They're whipping up the flames like bellows. And that means that what I've been seeing is I was there as firefighters and volunteers were digging through a firefight, like a fire break across the forest, widening it to 50 meters by 25 kilometers long over the past few days as they attempted to provide these corridors to prevent the fire from leaping from one part of the forest to the next. And then, obviously, they're trying to put out as many fires and little blazes still smoldering as they can. But the concern is that with the heat and the wind coming, it just takes the slightest bit of encouragement for everything to go up in flames again.
5: I know more than 220,000 people have been evacuated in southwestern France alone, one of the largest evacuation efforts in Europe since World War II. So how has that been playing out?
3: I think it's kind of been patchy in places. I think by and large, we have to credit everyone who's managed to make this a success. I think there have obviously been pockets of chaos. I mean, from Le Cap Ferret, we've got those images, those famous images of people being evacuated by boat. And then it also depends. A lot of these rural municipalities are affected, are kind of cut off. I was speaking to Cécile Boudon yesterday from Le Porge, a town in which 12% of the buildings have been incinerated. Her parents, aged 76 and 80, had to flee the town in the early hours when it swept over last week along untracked roads. And you can imagine the stress that caused them at their age.
5: Are these people that have been evacuated, do they have a place to stay, or is something being done to help find them a place?
3: There's a big hangar within Bordeaux itself, which is housing thousands of evacuees, both residents and tourists who've been caught up on their holiday to the southwest of France in the blaze. I'd also say that, obviously, some people can count on relatives, some people can't. And ultimately, it's just a question of housing them and seeing where they go next.
5: How are people reacting to the way the government is responding to the fires?
3: So in Le Porge, as I said, which has been widely devastated, there's a sense of real anger towards the authorities. The prefect was booed as she came to give a press conference. So I was at yesterday. And in that town in particular, there's a lot of trauma. There's a lot of distrust of outsiders compounded by a spate of burglaries across the region. The mayor of Le Porge, Martial Zaninetti, has appealed for people to not jump to conclusions about how the fires were handled, and he urges people to wait until the outcome of the investigation comes.
5: All right, that's AFP reporter Sebastian Braddock. Sebastian, thank you very much.
3: Thank you so much.
6: People have bet hundreds of millions of dollars on the results of the midterm elections on prediction markets. Wisconsin officials are pushing back to keep elections from becoming money-making opportunities. NPR's Bobby Allen reports.
7: Ann Jacobs is a commissioner with the Wisconsin Elections Commission, a usually pretty quiet agency that oversees state elections. Recently, though, her day was anything but quiet.
8: I was sitting at my desk and all of a sudden Twitter showed a lot of alerts.
7: The alerts were from employees and lawyers at the prediction market company, Kalshi.
8: My reaction was, boy, howdy, are they mad.
7: Jacobs was pretty taken aback. And that's because what set off the attacks was a commission advisory telling voters that they cannot place a bet in an election in which they cast a ballot. Jacobs says the advisory wasn't announcing new policy. It was simply stating the basics of Wisconsin election law.
8: You can't be a felon on active supervision and vote. If you're 17, you can't vote.
7: And you can't put down money on a race where you vote, according to a law that was originally passed in 1849. Jump ahead to 2026, and Cauchy is making legal threats over the law, saying it's bananas and illegal and a type of voter suppression. Jacobs said she wasn't trying to spark a big online debate about election betting, but that voters could be prosecuted if found to have wagered on a race.
8: We want people voting for the person they think will do the best job at the position they are being elected to. We don't want people voting for someone who isn't the best person for the job simply because it's going to line a voter's pocket.
7: Billions of dollars are traded every week on prediction market sites Cauchy and Polymarket. Big sporting events like the NBA Finals and the World Cup saw tens of billions wagered. And the companies expect the midterm elections to be another massive event. But that comes up against another reality. Election betting is illegal in some or all circumstances in 32 states. That's according to the National Conference of State Legislatures.
22: There should be absolutely no money involved in the outcome of our democracy. We should be voting on candidates for their positions and their policies to represent us, not because we can make a buck.
7: That's Matt Barreto. He's the director of the UCLA Voting Rights Project. He says there are all sorts of potential issues with election betting. Foreign actors or partisans could use prediction markets to make a candidate appear more popular than they are in an effort to influence turnout. Then there's the potential for insider trading, an issue that has dogged the prediction market industry, where everyone from President Trump's teleprompter operator to a special forces soldier have been accused of trading on confidential information. Barreto says, imagine how this could potentially play out during the midterms. Say a poll worker places a bet on one candidate, and in order to make money, they slow down the vote count or do an intentional undercount to change the real election result.
22: If we found people who were somehow connected to either political campaigns or to the administration of elections in the Secretary of State's office or a county elections office were somehow involved in this, in the same way that Pete Rose tarnished the sanctity of baseball.
7: Cauchy declined to comment, but the company has argued that election betting will engage people who might not have cared otherwise about politics. This is why they argue states like Wisconsin trying to prevent election betting are engaged in voter suppression. Barreto doesn't buy it.
22: If they sincerely cared about voter suppression, they would use some of their profits to set up a charity to mobilize the vote.
7: Cauchy isn't backing turnout the vote efforts, but the company recently launched a midterm election dashboard to allow traders to monitor and place money on dozens of races at once. Bobby Allen, NPR News.
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4: NPR's Leila Fadel will be speaking with Washington Post national security reporter Alex Horton about DEA and Pentagon conclusions that U.S. boat strikes have not reduced drug smuggling into the U.S. by sea. That conversation is up in a little less than 10 minutes as Morning Edition continues on St. Louis Public Radio. It's 6:43. And I'm Mike Schran. Good morning. There is still a heat advisory in effect for St. Louis and Rolla until 7 o'clock tonight. Our forecast today in St. Louis, increasing clouds, a high near 95 with heat index values approaching 105. Mostly cloudy, gradually becoming mostly clear tonight, lows around 70. Sunny tomorrow with highs in the upper 80s, lows in the upper 60s. Sunny on Thursday with a high near 90. Right now in St. Louis, though, 82 degrees, 77 in Rolla, 75 in Quincy.
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5: It's Morning Edition from NPR News. I'm E. Martinez.
6: And I'm Leila Fadil. In Mexico, one of Latin America's most prestigious universities is dealing with a massive cheating scandal. The National Autonomous University of Mexico uses an exam to determine who gets in. This year, for the first time ever, the exam was taken online and at home, and an analysis suggests many cheated. Here's NPR's Eder Peralta.
11: As university administrators meet inside, protesters gather outside at the university's quad. We demand honesty, not artificial intelligence, they shout. Leonardo Ruiz, 18, says his exam results were invalidated. Ruiz was studying for the applied mathematics exam.
12: Siempre tuve un promedio excelente y la verdad me enorgullece.
11: I always had an excellent GPA, and I'm proud of what I've done. He assumes his exam was flagged for cheating because he scored too well. But he says he did it by studying. He says he did see ads on TikTok where they were selling answers to the exam.
12: Pero la verdad no me atreví a pedirlas.
11: But the truth is, I didn't dare order them.
12: Más que nada por miedo a que me lo cancelaran, pero pues resultó igual.
11: Honestly, I was scared that they'd invalidate my test, but in the end, I ended up in the same place. As we talk, the crowd grows. An in-person test, they demand, an in-person retake. This whole scandal started when students and professors began analyzing results of the exams. Test by test, students and professors began noticing the bell curve was suddenly bulging unnaturally to the right, to the side of more right answers.
14: They have like 30% or 40% more correct results than in previous years.
11: Raul Rojas, who teaches AI at the Free University of Berlin in statistics at the University of Nevada, Reno, says when he looked at all the test scores, he didn't find the kind of deviation you can chalk up to an easier test or perhaps a smarter class. The only explanation, he says, is cheating.
14: My conclusion is that almost half of the students were cheating when taking the exam online.
11: He calculates about 75,000 students cheated. Unprecedented, he says. To Rojas, the university, which Mexicans call UNAM, was naive. They thought they could move this test online without a pilot program and without taking into account how widespread cheating has become across the globe after the pandemic and with the advent of AI.
14: And it was very easy to cheat the system.
11: The tests were open for 17 days, giving ample chance for friends or internet entrepreneurs to leak or sell test questions. Blind spots in technology also allowed students to have someone else take their test. The university has suspended all new enrollment, and they have formed an investigative committee saying all options, including a mass retest, are on the table. Back on campus, another group of protesters show up to complain the mass cheating also skewed the curve.
15: Yo siempre dije que si el examen hubiera sido presencial, yo sí me hubiera quedado.
11: Samantha Solorzano Alaniz says any other year, she would have gotten in. This year, she missed it by 5 points. The cheating, she says, was an open secret.
15: Y me esforcé todo lo que pude y no me siento mal porque para mí yo me quedé.
11: I gave it my all and I don't feel bad, she says, because I believe I made the grade. She hopes the university retests everyone, this time in person. Eder Peralta, NPR News. Mexico City.
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4: Work permits for hundreds of thousands of Haitians and Syrians are set to expire after the Trump administration stripped them of temporary protected status. 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That's ahead in about 15 minutes. 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
5: It's Morning Edition from NPR News. I'm Amy Martinez.
6: And I'm Leila Fadil. U.S. attacks on boats in the Caribbean and Eastern Pacific have killed more than 200 people. The Trump administration claims these are drug boats, and President Trump often boasts about the results, as he did in a speech last Wednesday.
27: Drugs coming in by ocean, sea, by water, was cut 97%. We're trying to figure out who the 3% are, because they are among the bravest people anywhere in the world.
6: But there's been no proof presented publicly about what these boats are supposedly carrying on board, and an assessment from the Drug Enforcement Administration reviewed by the Washington Post says the strikes have not cut down on the amount of cocaine entering the U.S. Alex Horton is one of the Washington Post reporters who broke that story, and he's a national security reporter and joins me now. Good morning, Alex.
28: Good morning, Leila. Thanks for having me.
6: Thank you for being here and for this reporting. What specifically did this assessment by the Drug Enforcement Administration say?
28: Well, it concluded that after nearly a year of deadly strikes in the Caribbean and the Eastern Pacific that was meant to curtail the flow of drugs into the United States with attacks on suspected drug traffickers, it simply has not done that. Mm. That after a brief period of the traffickers taking a moment to assess what's going on and, you know, the prices going up in the U.S., they have since learned how the U.S. operates, learned their patterns, and have simply adapted to it and sort of reorganized their system to keep producing cocaine and send it to the United States.
6: I mean, let's talk about the legality of this entire strategy in a moment. But first, I want to talk about the effectiveness here. I mean, if they're hitting all these drug boats, why aren't the amount of drugs getting into the U.S. dropping? I know you said some of it's about adapting.
28: Sure. You know, there have been a few exceptions of like the size of the vessels. Some of them, you know, one or two of them have been semi-submersibles, which can carry, you know, several tons of cocaine. But by and large, these are attacks on go-fast vessels, which are, you know, think about your average kind of speedboat. Doesn't carry that much, right? Mm. So if your intent is to reduce the flow of drugs into the United States by blowing up the boats that carry them. If you think about the multi-billion dollar industry that cartels rely on, you know, it might be a couple hundred pounds here and there. And, you know, when you think about, take a step back and think about deterrence, like this is going to stop people from taking drugs or thinking twice or finding fewer people to do it. That simply has not happened. That the assessment has found that price and availability of cocaine in the U.S. remains unchanged compared to before the strike. So it's had pretty much no effect on it.
6: How does this assessment from the DEA differ from what the White House is saying?
28: Well, I mean, you know, you just heard President Trump in that clip say, you know, something like to the effect of 98% of drugs have stopped. You know, we've heard that claim by the White House in reporting that story. And as far as we can tell, it was about kind of spikes in interdiction that happened before the strikes, you know, in the summer of 2025. So it's really kind of comparing apples to marshmallows here. It's not really, there's not really a measurement or metrics that have been produced by the White House, the Pentagon, the DEA, anybody that say we are having an effect on drugs in the United States, and here's how it is. And if anything, the same amount of drugs or more are still coming into the United States.
6: Now, this entire strategy is quite controversial. Beyond whether it's effective, there's questions about the strike's legality. I mean, what does your reporting show about whether what's happening is legal at all?
28: Yeah, I mean, there's a pretty tight consensus among law of war experts and people who study military force and its legality that these strikes are illegal, that they amount to extrajudicial killings without anything, any kind of trial, any kind of attempt to put them in front of any sort of prosecution. For decades, the Coast Guard and other forces have boarded these vessels and then sent them on to trial. But here, you know, these are criminals or suspected criminals, not soldiers, not sailors in a military force. So this use of force in this area really does create legal hurdles for if you want to follow the law of armed conflict.
6: That's Washington Post national security reporter Alex Horton. Thank you, Alex.
28: Appreciate it. Thank you.
5: Now to the latest entry in our series, America in Pursuit, to celebrate 250 years of culture, history, and objects in American life. NPR's Anastasia Siulkas takes us back to a home telephone with character.
0: The Sculptura is not just any phone, it's a whole personality.
1: Contemporary and novel describes Sculptura. Probably the most eye-catching telephone you'll ever see.
0: It's a gorgeously curved thing, two crescent moons coming to meet in the middle, and it is bright yellow, the kind of yellow you'd see in the Sunday comics or in a Roy Lichtenstein painting. And now it's on display at the Cooper Hewitt, the Smithsonian Museum of Design in New York.
1: It's a functional, convenient telephone that marks you as a decorator who is sensitive to every aspect of your home's decor.
0: That's from a 1979 promotional film for the Sculptura and other home telephones. The Sculptura demands your attention, says Cooper Hewitt curator Emily Orr.
2: So rather than the phone standing out as this technical object in an interior, a phone like the Sculptura telephone could blend in with an interior design.
0: But there were larger market forces at work. Back then, a majority of households rented their home phones instead of buying them, Orr says.
2: This was a standard issue, black telephone that was rented most often from the Bell Labs division of AT&T.
0: AT&T had another subsidiary called Western Electric, which made telephones. The Sculptura was part of a campaign to get Americans to buy their phones. There were other models, too.
1: All you have to do is pick the one that's just right for your personality or your room's decor.
0: One that looked like a colonial candlestick for your patriotic living room, perhaps.
1: It's the early American.
0: Or if you were looking for a little whimsy.
3: Good grief. It's Snoopy and Woodstock.
0: But unlike many of its peers, the Sculptura still reads as stylish. That yellow, as bright and appealing as a piece of candy, is always going to turn heads in a home or at a museum. Anastasia Tsilikas, NPR News, New York.

0: This is Morning Edition from NPR News. I'm Amy Martinez.
1: And I'm Leila Fawcett.
2: I'm Abby Lorico.
3: And I'm Mike Schramm. 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The August primary is fast approaching, and STLPR's Politically Speaking podcast features conversations with local, state, and federal candidates. 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
0: Good morning. Haitians and Syrians who came to the U.S. legally are waiting to be deported. The Supreme Court let the Trump administration end their legal status. Will ICE start targeting them soon? It's Morning Edition from NPR News.

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1: One of the most tenacious supporters of those two countries. And he's really leaving behind a void, because I'm not sure there's another political leader who can step in to advocate like he did for both Israel and Ukraine, and certainly not someone who had the president's ear as Graham did. So the fact that the leaders are going to be meeting with Trump, there's kind of a certain symmetry that they're having to make the case themselves that Graham used to do on their behalf.
2: NPR's Franco Ordonez. Graham's funeral will be held at the National Cathedral this afternoon, and Trump is expected to speak. It's already been a record year for Cyclospora, the diarrhea-causing parasite that's expected to sicken thousands more, this amid deep cuts to public health. NPR's Yuki Noguchi has more.
3: For money to handle outbreaks and food safety, states rely mostly on grants from the Centers for Disease Control and Prevention and the Food and Drug Administration. The Trump administration's cuts to federal agencies slashed those grants. Sarah Sorcher is Regulatory Affairs Director for the Center for Science in the Public Interest.
4: Delays, lack of clarity, just time to solving problems are all symptoms of this broader issue that particular state and local public health departments are in crisis.
3: Many states have cut staff who investigate outbreaks, she says, leading to consumer confusion about which foods are safe to eat. Yuki Noguchi, NPR News.
2: In Spain, crews are battling wildfires that have devastated nearly 200,000 acres across the country. NPR's Miguel Macias has more.
5: Firefighting crews took advantage of the lower temperatures overnight to make progress at the three main fires burning in Spain. The wildfire in the region of Avila, which started last week Wednesday, is now the largest on record in the country. Prime Minister Pedro Sanchez visited the affected areas in the region of Castellón in eastern Spain, where another fire has been active for the past 4 days. He said the next hours ahead of an upcoming heat wave are vital. Sanchez asked citizens to be extremely careful and take every measure to prevent more fires. Miguel Macias, NPR News, Seville, Spain.
2: Wildfires are also raging in France, forcing hundreds of thousands to evacuate. France's President Macron calls it the most severe situation in the country since World War II. Dangerous and extreme heat is hitting much of the central U.S. to the East Coast this week. The National Weather Service says high temperatures in the Southwest will reach the upper 90s to low 100s in several places. 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
7: This is St. Louis Public Radio News. I'm Abby Larico. An Overland couple who had recently returned to Guatemala were found shot and killed in a sugarcane field there last week. STLPR's Brian Munoz has details.
8: Rolando Perez Paz says he and his late brother, Nixon Perez Paz, were deported last year after ICE stopped them on their way to work. Nixon's wife, Glendy Gonzalez de la Cruz, had an active asylum case, but feared the possibility of ICE separating her from her three young daughters. So she returned. Weeks later, she and Nixon were killed. Their youngest daughter, only 14 months old, was found alive next to her mother's body. Rolando says he hopes this tragedy sparks change.
9: Ojalá que se hiciera justicia por medio de esto que todo que ha pasado con mi familia.
8: I hope there's justice for everything my family has gone through, that ICE stops targeting hardworking people. Hundreds from the couple's village processed the hillside in song before their family buried them side by side last week. I'm Brian Munoz, St. Louis Public Radio.
7: Ameren, Missouri is asking state regulators to build a natural gas plant in West Alton. STLPR's Kate Grumke reports this could be the first time that Ameren uses a newly legal financing scheme.
10: Ameren officials are asking to charge their customers for this power plant as it's being built, rather than after it's up and running. This is called construction work in progress. John Kaufman is a lawyer with the Consumers Council of Missouri. He says this is an unfair way to pay for power plants that are being built in part for new large data centers.

0: those data centers aren't even customers yet. So if you're forcing customers to pay for the power plants that are being built, we think it would be more appropriate to charge those customers who are being served by the power plant in the future.
1: But Ameren officials say construction work in progress can save money by reducing financing costs. I'm Kate Grumke, St. Louis Public Radio.
2: Voters in Madison County will be asked this November if they think the state of Illinois should require identification to vote. That's after the county board recently voted to place an advisory referendum on the ballot. That's a non-binding referendum that acts more like an official poll. Critics of the referendum compare it to President Donald Trump's SAVE Act, which would also require an ID to vote. Collinsville resident Cindy Klein-Webb recently spoke against the referendum.
3: We all give ID when we register. There's no reason to do it twice.
2: Even if Madison County voters approve the referendum this fall, Democratic supermajorities in the Illinois General Assembly would be unlikely to pass a similar bill. The Cardinals lost 7-3 against the Cubs last night. They play again at 6:45 tonight. This is STLPR News. I'm Abby Larico.
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5: It's Morning Edition from NPR News. Amy Martinez in Los Angeles, California.
6: And I'm Leila Fadil in Washington, D.C. Hundreds of thousands of Haitians and Syrians who are in the United States legally could face deportation any day now.
5: The Supreme Court sided with the Trump administration earlier this year, allowing it to revoke the temporary protected status, or TPS, for those groups. In a few minutes, we'll hear from an attorney who represented Haitians with TPS in that Supreme Court case. If they want to stay, they need to find another legal avenue to stay in the country.
6: Joining us is WOSU reporter George Shilcock, based in Columbus, Ohio. Good morning, George.
7: Good morning, Leila.
6: So how many Haitians in Ohio are facing deportation, and how are they preparing?
7: Columbus is one of the larger cities in the United States with a sizable number of Haitian immigrants, nearly 30,000 in all, with over half on TPS. In nearby Springfield, Ohio, there are about 12,000 on TPS. That's the community of Haitian immigrants that President Trump and his allies smeared with false accusations that they were eating cats and dogs. Many here feel out of sorts, as they've had to wait and see if this legal limbo would allow them to stay. Yola Lamar with the Haitian Community Network has been trying to help the refugees. She said recently many are getting their affairs in order, while others are trying to apply for another legal status to stay in the place they've called home for, in some cases, over a decade.
8: We are acknowledging the fear. We are acknowledging the travesty that is taking place and the level of uncertainty that they do feel. And then secondly, we are making sure that they have the right resources in their reach.
6: Now, the Trump administration has argued temporary protected status is just that, temporary. But it's also a designation for people whose countries are just too dangerous to go back to. Is Haiti considered safe to return to?
7: By most accounts, no. The Trump administration even had mixed guidance on this debate between its agencies. If you ask the Department of Homeland Security, which I did, they say conditions have improved sufficiently to support the return of Haitian nationals. However, the U.S. Secretary of State's office considers Haiti unsafe to travel to and notes commercial flights from the U.S. to the country's capital, Port-au-Prince, are suspended. The travel advisory notes this is due to the risk of crime, kidnapping, terrorism, unrest, and limited health care. Violent, heavily armed gangs, some of whom are considered terrorist organizations by the U.S., control much of the country.
6: Ohio's Republican Governor Mike DeWine has been at odds with President Trump on this decision. Has he heard anything about whether and when Immigration and Customs Enforcement might target TPS holders?
7: DeWine told reporters Monday he had seen reports from CBS and Fox News citing unnamed sources that ICE would start targeting this community in Ohio. But DeWine says he hasn't heard anything himself.
9: I'm reading the same reports that you're seeing, which indicates that will be happening, but we don't have any official word at all from ICE.
7: DeWine calls the decision ending TPS a mistake and defends the community, noting their contributions to the economy at restaurants and in healthcare. DeWine says the Trump administration may not be thinking about this, and the outgoing Republican governor called for legal immigration reform.
6: So what do we know about the administration's plans?
7: The Department of Homeland Security told me in a statement it doesn't discuss ongoing or future operations. However, DHS did encourage eligible individuals to utilize the Customs and Border Protection Home Program to have a safe and orderly departure. DHS General Counsel James Percival said, quote, "The good news is it's not too late to get a $2,600 check and a free flight home."
6: That's George Shilcock with WOSU in Columbus, Ohio. Thank you, George.
7: You're welcome.
5: Immigration attorney Ira Kurzban represented Haitian TPS holders. He was one of the lawyers who fought the Trump administration's efforts to end their TPS at the Supreme Court. He is also author of Kurzban's Immigration Law Sourcebook. Ira, so there are government websites that say that TPS for Haitians and Syrians is over as of today, but a district judge hasn't lifted the stay yet. When do you think TPS will actually end for them?
10: Well, I think it's going to depend on what happens. The mandate is issued by the Supreme Court as of the 27th. It goes to the circuit court. The circuit court then sends it back to the district court judge. The district court judge then has to decide, based on what the Supreme Court has done, to lift the stay or not, and also based on what actions we decide to take over the next 48 hours. And we're still debating as to what we need to do. We have told the judge we are likely to amend the complaint and move forward in the case. Remember, the case that went to the Supreme Court was based on a temporary record. It was not based on the full discovery and full record that was needed in order to establish many of the things that we were seeking.
5: So it might not actually be over today, then, is kind of what you're saying.
10: It may not be over today, and in some cases with other TPS holders, they have asked the judge for a stay pending an amendment to their complaint and moving forward. And some judges in other TPS cases have, not Haitians, but other TPS cases, have granted temporary, what they call administrative stays.
5: So even if these government websites say that it's over as of today, ICE can't begin detaining or deporting people yet.
10: Well, they can put whatever they want on the website, of course. That doesn't make it law, number one. And number two, ICE has acted lawlessly in many other situations, so it wouldn't surprise me if they have some plan to begin to try and do this as early as today or tomorrow. But I think the best thing that everyone can do is to get legal assistance, because many of the TPS holders have other ways of staying in the United States. And the strategy of this administration has basically been to terrorize the population, whether it's Haitians or other groups, to get them to leave the country. Because the one major thing that they understand is that you can't deport all of these people. So their strategy has been from day one to put people in horrible conditions in detention centers, to terrorize them, to make legal people illegal, and then to try and get them to leave voluntarily. And, you know, we have told our clients the best course of action is to find legal help in an individual basis and fight their cases, because many of them have American citizen family members who can apply for them. Many of them have been here for more than 10 years and are eligible for certain benefits called cancellation of removal. Many of them are eligible for political asylum in the United States.
5: What are they telling you? Are they worried? Are they scared? Do they have any idea what they might do in the next few days?
10: Yeah, I think the community generally has been quite terrorized, I would say, over the last 6 months, seeing the kinds of things that ICE has done, you know, even executing American citizens, the most recent two killings. These are all, at least in my view, designed to terrorize, you know, not only immigrants, but American citizen family members who may come to their support.
5: I know that Florida and New York have the largest populations of Haitian immigrants. President Trump, though, has targeted Springfield, Ohio. Do you expect Springfield will be singled out by ICE if TPS eventually winds down?
10: Yeah, I think Springfield will be targeted, but I think they'll probably have targeted operations all over Florida as well. And it will be an economic disaster for the state of Florida. We have hundreds of thousands of not only Haitians, but their family members who are U.S. citizens. I think people don't recognize that many of these people have spouses who are U.S. citizens, children who are U.S. citizens. What does that mean if they take their parent and put them in some detention center in Louisiana where that parent has been the breadwinner for the family? So, yeah, it's going to have an astounding economic effect here in Florida, and is going to result, I think, in very severe shortages of labor, in certainly in this state where there are hundreds of thousands of Haitians.
5: Ira Kurzban argued before the Supreme Court this year representing Haitians with TPS. Ira, thank you very much.
10: Thank you.
6: Dozens of mourners gathered in Seattle for a candlelight vigil, a day after a mass shooting near the Space Needle that killed three people. Casey Martin from member station KUOW reports.
11: The vigil was held close to where the shooting happened at a large food festival. Many vendor tents were still up, some with supplies scattered on the ground after people ran away from the bullets. James E. Sears III is a Seattle pastor who helped organize Monday's vigil. He says he's worried about the city after learning that one of the suspects is a 15-year-old.
12: Today I woke up doubtful. I'm not going to lie to you.
11: Seattle's mayor says she thinks three people were firing at each other, possibly in a gang fight. Police say one suspect was arrested, the second hasn't been found, and the third may have been among the dead. The 15-year-old suspect appeared in court on Monday. At the vigil, the group held a moment of silence and read the victims' names aloud.
13: Ashley Whitehead.
14: And her name was Ashley Whitehead. She was my cousin.
11: Michelle Whitehead, cousin of Ashley Whitehead, one of the three people killed.
14: I'm very exhausted, and I'm still quite stunned and bewildered and angry. This shouldn't happen here. And this was one of the happiest places in the world for us here.
11: She says Whitehead left behind two daughters. Five other people who were injured in the shooting have all been released from the hospital, including a two-year-old boy. Seattle's mayor and police chief spoke at Monday's vigil, calling for an end to gun violence with the city's youth. After seeing so many people show up in support of the victims, Sears, the pastor and co-organizer, said it gives him faith in the community.
15: Seattle can stand on something that's solid. We can persevere and press past the senselessness of gun violence. So I feel more hopeful now than I did this morning.
16: This light of mine, I'm gonna let it shine.
11: Another vigil is set for Wednesday in the same spot. For NPR News, I'm Casey Martin in Seattle.
4: As the Cyclospora outbreak continues, public health experts say last year's federal funding cuts have left local food safety vulnerable and understaffed.
17: The system has been weakened. If you're not getting the reporting from the local level, it doesn't roll up to the state level and then roll up to the national level.
4: That story is next as Morning Edition continues on St. Louis Public Radio. It's 7:19. Good morning, I'm Mike Schrand. Welcome to Tuesday, July 28th. There is a heat advisory in effect for St. Louis and Rolla lasting until 7 o'clock tonight. In our forecast for St. Louis, today increasing clouds, a high near 95, heat index values approaching 105, mostly cloudy, gradually becoming mostly clear tonight, a low around 70, sunny tomorrow with a high in the upper 80s and a low in the upper 60s. It's 81 now in St. Louis, 80 in Rolla, 77 in Quincy. 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
18: 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In just the first few months of this year, community groups blocked tens of billions of dollars worth of projects. What to know about the fight over data centers? Next time on 1A.
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6: It's Morning Edition from NPR News. I'm Leila Fadel.
5: And I'm Amy Martinez. The record-breaking Cyclospora outbreak with over 4,100 confirmed cases comes more than a year after the Trump administration started slashing public health funding. NPR's Yuki Noguchi reports on how those cuts are affecting the fight against the diarrhea-causing parasite.
20: Environmental health expert Bob Custard has spent four decades working with local governments on clean water, rabies prevention, and food safety. He also represents 160 others doing that kind of work as president of the West Virginia Association of Sanitarians. Cyclospora cases are spiking in nearby Ohio and Kentucky. But Custard, a public health consultant, says funding cuts have left local food safety vulnerable and grossly understaffed. He says it's like living in an unsafe home.
17: This is like we have a house and we've just decided to start taking smoke detectors out.
20: Custard worked with a West Virginia county that 2 years ago employed four full-time sanitarians.
17: The last time I talked to them, they were down to two. It's a growing county with growing needs, so they're pretty stressed.
20: That same county also lost its only epidemiologist, whose job included food poisoning investigations. When Custard looks at the state's food safety staff organization chart, from the very top to the very bottom, about half of all positions are vacant. Staffing is so bad, in fact, this March, West Virginia lawmakers lowered the state's job requirements for sanitarians from 4 years of college to a 2-year associate's degree.
17: Which is unfortunate because these people have a tremendous amount of responsibility. And because of the variety of programs they work in, they really need a really strong science foundation.
20: So Custard says it's no surprise that cyclones of infections keep spawning and swirling around the country, or that 3 months after it began, regulators are still struggling to understand and contain cyclospora's spread.
17: At every level, the system has been weakened. If you're not getting the reporting from the local level, it doesn't roll up to the state level and then roll up to the national level.
20: Many experts in public health say the record caseload shows the strain on a food safety system suffering from cumulative divestments going back many years. Sarah Sorscher directs regulatory affairs for the Center for Science in the Public Interest. She says a lack of information has left the public confused about what's safe to eat.
21: Delays, lack of clarity, just time to solving problems are all symptoms of this broader issue that state and local public health departments are in crisis.
20: Most states' food safety and outbreak programs are funded by grants from the Food and Drug Administration and Centers for Disease Control and Prevention. Last year, the Trump administration slashed the CDC's grants alone by 40%, about $5.8 billion as of May. But where states cut varies. Kentucky's Cabinet for Health and Family Services said its food safety staff is down 30 to 50% from grant cuts. An Ohio Department of Health spokesman said its cyclospora response is unaffected by staffing cuts. Michigan, with the highest caseload, successfully fought its grant cuts in court. That allows disease surveillance, investigation, reporting, and public service messaging to continue for now, according to a spokeswoman at the Michigan Department of Health and Human Services. Meanwhile, Sorcerer says, people are still getting sick by the thousands.
21: that period of time it's taken them to solve the outbreak is a real cost to public health.
20: It's not just funding losses. Historically, states also received other support from the CDC, FDA, and USAID, the now defunct Agency for International Development, for things like scientific expertise, lab testing, and pathogen monitoring overseas. Many of those functions have been curtailed or eliminated. Bob Custard says all that adds up.
17: We keep taking smoke detectors out of the house, hoping that there won't be a fire, and yet we keep seeing fires from time to time.
20: Yuki Noguchi, NPR News.
6: A newly discovered letter from Susan B. Anthony outlines her plea to President Ulysses S. Grant for women's right to vote. Here are Anthony's words, read by one of our Morning Edition colleagues.
0: You are doubtless aware that several U.S. citizens are now under arrest by the U.S. commissioner of this city to answer for illegal voting. That is, for exercising what they believe to be the constitutional right of United States citizens.
5: That letter was dated November 25th, 1872, 1 week after Anthony was arrested for illegally voting for Grant in that year's presidential election. Anthony suggested to Grant that Congress pass a law to more clearly define all citizens' voting rights.
0: If to be a citizen is not to be a voter, then what better is a citizen of the U.S. than a subject of the British Empire? If the boast, "I'm an American citizen," means only that I am bound to obey the law of the United States, what mockery.
6: Documents dealer Nathan Rabb says he learned about the letter from a woman who received it as a wedding gift after it was bought in a New York bookstore in the 1980s. Rabb notes Anthony used some passionate underlines to make her point.
1: What struck me in the end was that she didn't sign the letter on her behalf alone. She wrote,
0: "With respect and in behalf of all women citizens."
1: So in her mind, this was a letter on behalf of women demanding that the president take this seriously, demanding that he recognize that there's a half the country that has yet to achieve the rights that the other half takes for granted.
5: There is no record of Grant receiving this letter or that it was ever sent. Yet Rapp says the letter's core sentiment holds true as the country celebrates its 250th anniversary.
1: Every election season, we hear the same refrain, which is your vote matters and go vote. Well, people fought for that. People were in prison for that. Some people died for that. You know, it's not only women that had to fight for their right to vote. It's other segments of the society. It's a reminder that what we take for granted today cost other people a lot.
6: The 19th Amendment, giving all sexes the right to vote, became law in 1920, nearly 50 years after the letter was dated and 14 years after Anthony's death at the age of 86. Her letter now belongs to a private collector.

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1: You come in there and you're working. 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
0: Langston Casey and Julia Gerling talk about their experiences at the awards in 15 minutes on Morning Edition. 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
2: Live from NPR News in Washington, I'm Amy Held. In Michigan, a key swing state, early voting is underway for next week's primary ahead of the midterm elections. Republicans are hoping to flip a Senate seat as Democrats face off between their progressive and moderate factions. President Trump visited a General Motors facility outside Detroit yesterday and delivered a speech that veered from what voters say is a top issue, cost of living. NPR's Danielle Kurtzleben reports.
3: The White House had promoted Trump's visit as related to his trade agenda and manufacturing in particular. However, his speech did not focus on those topics, but was instead wide-ranging. Trump spent significant time criticizing Democrats and at one point took aim at cities led by Democrats.
4: When they take something over, it's always dirty. The sidewalks are dirty. The people are, I hate to say this, not clean, okay?
3: Republican Congress members from Michigan also addressed the crowd. Ahead of the midterms, polls show voters modestly prefer Democrats in this year's congressional elections. Danielle Kurtzleben, NPR News.
2: In Japan, a major 6.8 magnitude earthquake struck the southern Kumamoto Prefecture, damaging infrastructure and trapping people in collapsed buildings. Authorities are still assessing the toll, but say dozens have been injured. This is NPR News.
5: This is St. Louis Public Radio News. I'm Abby Larico. St. Louis is under a heat advisory until 7 o'clock tonight. The National Weather Service urges people to drink plenty of fluids, stay in air conditioning when possible and out of the sun, and to check up on relatives and neighbors. Young kids and pets shouldn't be left unattended in vehicles, and take extra precaution if you work or spend any time outside. State Representative Bill Hardwick wants to represent the 16th Senate District that includes Phelps and Pulaski counties. STLPR's Jonathan Aul reports his campaign push is one of a strong conservative who's not afraid to disagree with his colleagues.
6: Hardwick says he wants to reduce state government spending, including reining in one of the state's biggest expenditures, Medicaid. But the Republican from Dixon says he doesn't agree with his colleagues who would like to eliminate the health care benefit.
7: And they think that there should be no Medicaid. I think we should have Medicaid. I think we should prioritize it. I think we should keep it solvent. I think we should take advantage of what federal matches are on the table. But I don't think we should expand it to the general population and go down that road.
6: Hardwick was a guest on Politically Speaking. His opponents in the August 4th primary include State Representative Don Mayhew and former Representative Hannah Kelly. Incumbent Justin Brown reached his term limit for the seat. In Rolla, I'm Jonathan Aul, St. Louis Public Radio.
5: More coverage of the candidates and issues on the August primary ballots at stlpr.org. An iconic St. Louis mural is getting a refresh after 40 years. As STLPR's Anison Krebs Carr reports, the original painters and commissioners of the artwork are back to touch up the Edison Brothers Building mural.
8: The mural has been a downtown St. Louis landmark for decades, visible from Interstate 64 near 14th Street. It depicts the 1904 World's Fair and spans 13 stories tall. Now, the mural will get a new life. Robert Fishbone was part of the original mural project and will help restore it. He says that the revitalized mural will impress people when they see it.
9: I think people are really going to be moved when they understand the complete investment that went into restoring this mural, not just the money, but the vision, the hard work.
8: The project is part of an $81 million restoration of the building. It is set to reopen in fall 2027 as the Sheraton St. Louis downtown. I'm Anison Krebs Carr, St. Louis Public Radio.
5: And I'm Abby Larico. This is STL PR News.
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11: It's Morning Edition from NPR News. Amy Martinez in Los Angeles, California.
12: And I'm Leila Fadel in Washington, D.C. Good morning. Huge majorities of Americans say corruption is a problem in politics. This according to new research from the Brennan Center.
11: Many people talk about politicians enriching themselves, building systems that advantage the wealthy and powerful, all while ignoring the problems of regular people.
12: NPR's Mara Liasson has been covering corruption in politics, what voters think about it, and if anything can be done about it. And she's with me now. Good morning, Mara.
13: Good morning.
12: So voters say they are increasingly concerned about corruption. What is contributing to that feeling?
13: Well, the feeling isn't new, but the main thing that's contributing right now is Donald Trump. He has increased his net worth by making investments in companies with business before the government at a level never seen before, as much as $2 billion in the last year. And just to give you a few examples, he bought stock in Paramount and Warner Brothers while his Justice Department was considering whether or not to approve their merger. He bought stock in Palantir, and then he praised the company publicly, including in a social media post that listed Palantir's stock ticker. He invested in Oracle while he was trying to get that company to buy TikTok, and it goes on and on.
12: I mean, that list is jarring, and the amount, $2 billion, a huge amount of money. How does Trump respond?
13: Well, after those disclosures, he told reporters he doesn't know anything about his own investments. Other people do them for him. Here he is talking about it on the tarmac at Joint Base Andrews while standing next to Air Force One.
14: Well, you know why I'm profiting? Because the stock market's going up. Everybody's profiting. If you have a 401k, how's your 401k done? It's about up 85%. Thank you, President Trump.
13: He's acting as if everyone is in the stock market when most people can't afford to be in the stock market. But at other times, Trump has given very different answers. He said he tried to prevent his kids from making money from his office in his first term, and he didn't get any credit. He said, quote, I found out that nobody cared, and he's right. The Supreme Court gave him a kind of blanket immunity. His acting attorney general has ruled that he and his family have lifetime immunity from IRS audits of their past tax returns. His own party in Congress isn't criticizing him for doing it. So if there are no consequences for self-dealing, why should any president restrain themselves?
12: That Brennan Center report also shows that corruption is an issue for voters across the political spectrum. But how worried are they about it?
13: Well, that's the big question. Voters from our recent focus group of Pennsylvania swing voters, that is, voters who voted for Biden in 2020 and Trump in 2024, have differing answers about how much they care. We identify them only by their first names. This is Betsy, and she reacted pretty much with a shrug.
15: You know, I'm not saying it's okay. I'm just not troubled by it because I just think it's typical for politicians to increase their wealth while in office.
13: So people are incredibly cynical, almost numb. They see this as just the way things work in Washington. Everybody does it. And Trump has helped contribute to that. But other voters, like Bhavana, find this wrong and offensive.
16: For me, when I see that, the first thing that comes to my mind is abuse of power. President Donald Trump, who's using his powers in manipulative ways, to draw something that is of his personal interest. And that, to me, is morally wrong.
13: And then there are a lot of Trump voters who reacted like Todd.
17: He's a shrewd businessman. What can I say?
13: So Trump has convinced a lot of his voters that he is such a good businessman, he just makes money no matter what he does.
12: Okay, so that's three voters kind of reacting there. Significant majorities say in polls that they don't like this kind of corruption. Is there sufficient pressure for something to actually change? Because you pointed out earlier, there's not really accountability.
13: Well, for people who follow this, like Michael Waldman from the Brennan Center, they say that historically, this political moment is very similar to other times in American history where corruption was actually addressed.
18: Teddy Roosevelt and the Progressive Era reforms came after the corruption of the Gilded Age. After Watergate came a wave of protections and reforms in the 1970s. It's now a half century later. The corruption is growing, the abuse is growing, and it's time for another reform moment.
13: Now, whether Congress will do anything about this is another question, but there are policies, reform policies, that do have public support. Banning stock trading for members of Congress, requiring presidents to abide by certain investment rules. It's fair to say that as long as Congress is controlled by the president's party, these things probably will not become law. But Democrats are already trying to make this a political issue, telling voters your prices are going up while Trump and his rich friends make billions.
12: That's NPR's Mara Liasson. Thank you, Mara.
13: You're welcome.
11: Thousands of the world's top HIV researchers, activists, and humanitarian groups are in Rio de Janeiro for an AIDS conference this week. As NPR's Duri Buscarin reports, they are trying to chart a path forward after global funding cuts.
19: For decades, the U.S. was the single biggest funder of the global HIV response. Now, UNAIDS Executive Director Winnie Byanyima said in an opening press conference, that may be its undoing.
20: Community organizations are closing. Prevention programs are shrinking. Health workers are losing jobs. People are already losing access to care.
19: International funding for HIV dropped by $2.1 billion last year. That's a 25% cut. And Byanyima warned that the world could see a resurgence of HIV and AIDS if it does not act.
20: The consequences are entirely predictable. When prevention disappears, infections rise. When treatment is interrupted, people die.
19: Last year, the Trump administration delayed payments and then slashed about 30% of the funding to PEPFAR. This is a program established under the George W. Bush administration to provide medication and support to people living with HIV in more than 50 countries. It's credited with saving about 26 million lives. The funding that remained came with conditions. Annette Son runs the Treat Asia program for AMFAR, the Foundation for AIDS Research.
21: We are all trying to figure out how to navigate this new reality because things keep changing. The ground keeps shifting underneath our feet.
19: In a statement, the U.S. State Department claimed that the funding cuts had, quote, strengthened PEPFAR through clear strategic direction, promoting greater recipient country ownership and sharpening the program's focus on measurable health outcomes. But, says AMFAR's Annette Son, that makes it harder to help groups at the highest risk of contracting HIV, men who have sex with men, transgender people, and sex workers.
21: We don't always have full transparency into what those programs will now support.
19: This week's UNAIDS conference will include presentations on successes, including trials of two HIV medications, a twice-yearly injection and a weekly pill. Dr. Kenneth Nagure is president-elect of the International AIDS Society.
22: We have very good advances, scientific advances, in terms of new products that are easier to use.
19: His hope is that aid cuts won't prevent these drugs from getting to the people who need them the most. Duri Buscarin, NPR News, Washington.
0: The Trump administration is poised to announce sweeping new tariffs. They would replace existing import duties expiring this Friday, and this would cover dozens of U.S. trading partners. We'll get into the details in about 10 minutes or so on the Marketplace Morning Report. This is Morning Edition on St. Louis Public Radio at 7:43. There's a heat advisory for St. Louis and Rolla until 7 tonight. The forecast for St. Louis today, increasing clouds, a high near 95, heat index values approaching 105. Mostly cloudy, gradually becoming mostly clear tonight with a low around 70. Sunny tomorrow with a high in the upper 80s, a low in the upper 60s. Sunny again on Thursday with a high near 90. 81 now in St. Louis, 80 in Rolla, 77 in Quincy.
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2: My name is Krista Kootz. 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
0: 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Wild tigers in Nepal have been brought back from the brink of extinction, but the successful conservation efforts have a downside. People are now being hurt more when the tigers mistake people for prey. That story is next on The World Today at 2 on St. Louis Public Radio. This is Morning Edition on St. Louis Public Radio. I'm Mike Schrand. Two St. Louisans took their talents to Broadway this summer. Teenagers Langston Casey and Julia Gerling represented the region at the National High School Musical Theater Awards in New York City. St. Louis Public Radio's Chad Davis spoke with Casey and Gerling about what it was like performing in New York City and how they're processing it. Casey, who was a finalist, says he still is.
3: I haven't really. Things just kind of keep happening. I'm still practicing, performing, all that stuff. So I haven't really had the time to like be like, wow, I was just at the Jimmy's.
4: Honestly, I think it's been some of the craziest weeks of my life. Like like what Langston said, it just keeps going and like things just keep happening and you never really have time to process it. But I think whenever you do, it's just like, oh my gosh, yeah, that happened.
24: You know, for people who are unaware, what are the Jimmy Awards? You know, what's the significance of this program?
3: So the Jimmy Awards is the National High School Musical Theater Awards, and we won our rap here. And what it is at the Jimmy Awards is all the winners from the raps of the performing of the schools that participate come in. So it's two people from each school and learn and compete pretty much over that 10 days. Whether that be for other secondary scholarships, first place, you come in there and you're working. Mm-hmm. And it is, my mom told me, or someone told me, but it's like the NBA draft for theater.
4: To be able to like put your name out there, because like you have to be able to like book those big shows, yeah, and do all that stuff. So it's definitely one of the greatest opportunities that a high school person who wants to go into theater can ever experience.
3: Yeah.
24: Obviously, I know that you were a finalist at the Jimmy Awards, and you sung a song from the last 5 years. My heart's been stolen, my ego's swollen. So I was curious, was that something that you chose? Did they choose that for you? How did that happen?
3: It kind of depends on your coach. So we come in with four song choices, and my song choices were Make Them Hear You, Moving Too Fast, Extraordinary. I'm not the type who loses sleep over the size of the... And Maria. That was my fourth one. I just met a girl named Maria. But we come in, and for my coach, she asked us which song we felt the most connected to. And I said Maria and Moving Too Fast. And I sang through both of them. And then my coach and the accompanist both had the unanimous decision for me to do Moving Too Fast because it was more fun. But for some coaches, it's like, you're going to sing all four, and they're not going to ask you which one you feel the best about, and then that's the one that you get, because that's the one they see you being the most successful with.
24: And Julia, I know that you were also a part of different ensembles that mm-hmm. were performing. You were a part of the Chicago mm-hmm. ensemble, is
4: oh,
24: that
4: yes.
24: correct?
4: Yeah. It was definitely amazing. Charlotte Demois was our choreographer, and she was great. I mean, she's a legend. She is like one of my biggest inspirations. Like Fosse is another type of choreography that I just love to learn.
24: What advice would you tell your younger self that's just getting into theater?
3: Keep trying, work hard, work harder than you think you need to work, and you'll end up in the places that you need to be.
4: If you keep going, it will come to you. If you believe in yourself, it's seriously, it will come. And I think I was always meant to do this, and I just had to wait for the correct time for it to actually start.
0: That was Langston Casey and Julia Gerling speaking with STLPR's Chad Davis, and you can find more about the Jimmy Awards and what Casey and Gerling are up to next at STLPR.org.
5: Good morning, I'm Temeskin Debesai at the BBC. French authorities say the wildfires around Bordeaux have stabilized overnight but remain unpredictable and dangerous. Temperatures are expected to exceed 104 degrees this week. The BBC's Thomas Becker.
6: President Macron says the wildfires are the most severe France has been facing since the Second World War. In neighboring Spain, firefighters have also reported favorable conditions overnight. The Prime Minister Pedro Sanchez earlier warned of difficult times ahead, with temperatures also set to rise.
5: Japan's Prime Minister says several people have been injured and buildings have collapsed after a 7.1 magnitude earthquake struck the southern coastal city of Kumamoto on Kyushu Island. Several people are trapped in a partially collapsed shopping center after an explosion was heard. Jay Kwan reports.
7: The earthquake was measured at the strongest of Japan's 7-level intensity scale, strong enough to be felt in neighboring South Korea. The last time a similar quake had hit Japan's Noto area in 2024, 281 people were killed. The authorities have warned that tremors may continue.
5: And scientists have reintroduced hundreds of endangered snails to the Portuguese archipelago of Madeira. The tiny mollusks had been pushed to the brink of extinction. Here's Anissa Kadri.
8: The team said they had one shot to save the species. The mission involved transporting them in the dark to snail-friendly crevices in the rocks. It's hoped they come out of their shell to restore soil and boost the natural habitat.
5: I'm Temeskin Debesai at the BBC in London.
0: I'm Mike Schrand at St. Louis Public Radio. An Overland couple who recently returned to Guatemala was found bound and shot dead in a sugarcane field. Nixon Giovanni Perez Paz and Glendy Marisol Gonzalez de la Cruz were killed just weeks after Gonzalez de la Cruz self-deported to be with her husband, who was deported by U.S. Immigration and Customs Enforcement last year. More on this and other regional stories at stlpr.org.

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0: From Marketplace in Washington, I'm Kimberly Adams. Investors are apprehensive as we get into this action-packed week in the economy. The Federal Reserve finishes up an interest rate setting meeting tomorrow, plus dozens of companies on the S&P report earnings. And we also get reports on inflation and GDP. Marketplace's Nancy Marshall-Genzer has more on what's ahead and why traders are nervous.
2: Wall Street's fear thermometer, the VIX index, shot up more than 10% over the past 5 days as investors pondered what's ahead. We'll get earnings reports from some big tech companies, including Meta, Amazon, Apple, and Microsoft. Investors have already gotten disappointing reports from Alphabet and Tesla. Then there's the Federal Reserve. New Chair Kevin Warsh's strategy is to keep traders guessing. That makes them nervous. Some Fed watchers are predicting that Warsh will announce a surprise interest rate hike tomorrow. We'll get more big news on Thursday with an advance estimate of GDP for the second quarter of this year, plus the Personal Consumption Expenditures Price Index, or PCE, which, as you know, is currently the Fed's preferred inflation yardstick. We'll also get a peek at weekly jobless claims on Thursday. I'm Nancy Marshall-Genzer for Marketplace.
0: Nancy mentioned those big tech earnings coming this week, including Meta, Microsoft, and Amazon. Those releases come amid investor concerns about cash burn at companies that are building out AI data centers. Marketplace's Nova Safo has more.
3: Going into this earnings season, Daniel Newman, founder of the AI tech consultancy The Futurum Group, was wondering if any big tech players would blink, as he put it, as in pull back on the hundreds of billions of dollars they plan to spend on AI.
4: They're staring versus blinking.
3: Alphabet last week increased its AI spending forecast for the year by $15 billion. Newman expects the same this week from Microsoft, Meta, and Amazon.
4: They're staring down the barrel of trillions of spend in a market that basically doesn't want them to spend more, but would probably penalize them for spending less because that would be some type of admission of failure.
3: That's the conundrum. And some investors don't want to wait to find out how this all ends. They're diversifying away from the biggest names in tech, at least those known as hyperscalers, the ones investing the most to build out AI infrastructure.
5: They're going everywhere else.
3: Jurian Timmer is director of global macro at Fidelity Investments, which is a marketplace underwriter.
5: What we're seeing now is that the sort of the non-AI space is really broadening out.
3: And that's good, Timmer says, if you want to avoid a bubble. I'm Nova Safo for Marketplace.
0: Let's do the numbers. Asian markets closed down after another wave of sell-offs for chip stocks. South Korea's KOPSI index ended down almost 11%. Japan's Nikkei was down almost 4%. U.S. markets are mixed in pre-market trading. The Dow future is up almost 1%, 504 points. The S&P future is up 0.2%, but the tech-heavy NASDAQ is down 0.7%. The 10-year Treasury yield is down at 4.63%.
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0: Young people tend to be more optimistic about the economy. That's not new. Survey data has shown that for years. But the most recent consumer confidence data from the Conference Board shows that sentiment gap between younger and older generations is getting wider. Over the past few months, the silent generation's confidence in the economy has tanked, while last month, Gen Z's increased. Marketplace's Kaylee Wells explains what's going on.
6: The main driver of this trend, 20-year-olds and 80-year-olds are just worried about different things. The more pessimistic groups, the baby boomers and the silent generation,
7: they're very concerned about what's happening with healthcare, and they're also very concerned with things like retirement, or if they are retired, okay, how well are their benefits going to be doing?
6: Tom Arnold teaches finance at the University of Richmond. He says young people worry about labor and credit, their ability to make and spend money.
7: The only time that the younger generation really, really gets pessimistic is if there aren't any jobs, okay, but unemployment's at a relative low.
6: So the job market and credit environment aren't all that worrisome right now, while healthcare costs keep rising, therefore, sentiment gap. The gap is also especially wide in the Conference Board survey because it focuses on the labor market. Camelia Kunin teaches household finance and labor at University of North Carolina.
8: They put a lot of weight on the questions which are about wages or expected wage growth, things like that.
6: So younger workers appear more optimistic.
8: Because objectively, young people experience higher wage growth year to year than older people.
6: Kunin says other surveys, like the one from the University of Michigan, ask about the prices of cars and homes, things you might feel less optimistic about if you haven't had much time to build up some wealth.
8: And so in the Michigan survey, you can understand why you would see young people appearing much more pessimistic than older people.
6: So the confidence gap is narrower in that survey. But no matter how rough the economy gets, younger people have what economists call the long-term hedge. Tyler Shipper teaches data analytics and economics at the University of St. Thomas.
9: And so some of that optimism can also come from, I'm young, I can build up these skills, I can succeed in this economy, and you can get optimism in that sense.
6: The idea being, if the economy is bad and you're 20, you've got time to adapt to major market disruptions like, oh, the introduction of artificial intelligence?
9: They also feel more likely that their employers are going to invest in them.
6: And hope springs eternal when you're young, because even if the economy seems bad now, you've got a lot of working years left for it to turn around. I'm Kaylee Wells for Marketplace.
0: Our producers are Emma Condon, Tamara Fagan, Ashley Rodriguez, Ariana Rosas, and Erica Soderstrom. Our senior producer is Alex Schroeder. Our supervising senior producer is Meredith Gerritsen-Morby. And in Washington, I'm Kimberly Adams with the Marketplace Morning Report. 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
14: Good morning. The leaders of Ukraine and Israel are in Washington today for the funeral of Senator Lindsey Graham. Graham was one of their biggest supporters. How will they talk to President Trump without him? It's Morning Edition from NPR News. More than 200,000 people in France have fled wildfires that have been burning since last week. I'm Leila Fadel.
12: And I'm Amy Martinez. It's one of the largest evacuations in Europe since World War II. More intense heat is expected this week. Also, Wisconsin law bans voters from betting on a race they cast a ballot on. The prediction market Kalshi is making legal threats over it. And people all over the world are binging a South African soap opera, The Polygamist. It's Tuesday, July 28th. Break out the birthday lasagna. Garfield creator Jim Davis turns 81.

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1: Dogs. DeWine says ending TPS is a mistake and defends the community, noting their contributions to the economy at restaurants and in healthcare. For NPR News, I'm George Shilcock in Columbus.
2: Dozens of people have been injured after a magnitude 6.8 earthquake struck southwestern Japan. NPR's Se-Woon Gong reports from Seoul that others appear to be trapped in a collapsed mall.
3: The tremor could be felt in some parts of South Korea and China that are hundreds of miles away from the epicenter in Kumamoto Prefecture. In Kumamoto, more than 48,000 households lost power. Rail services and airport runway were closed. Road, bridge, and building collapses have been reported. It's the first earthquake that reached the maximum 7 in Japan's seismic intensity scale since January 2024, when an earthquake hit central Japan and killed more than 700 people. Japan's weather agency warned that more powerful quakes can follow in the coming days. Se-Woon Gong, NPR News, Seoul.
2: New York City Mayor Mamdani is opening government-owned grocery stores with cheaper prices. Steve Kastenbaum reports.
4: Mayor Zoran Mamdani is looking for operators to run 5 government-owned groceries across the city, which will feature a core group of staple products at reduced prices.
5: Once a month, our 5 city-run grocery stores will set prices for this core set of goods at 30% below typical retail prices.
4: They can charge less because the stores will operate rent-free in government-owned buildings. Mayor Mamdani pushed back against concerns that they'll put small local shops out of business.
5: When you are speaking about a dense neighborhood, there is more than enough market for both existing grocers as well as one city-run grocery store.
4: Plans call for the first store to open by the end of 2027. For NPR News, I'm Steve Kastenbaum in New York.
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7: This is St. Louis Public Radio News. I'm Abby Larico. An Overland couple who'd recently returned to Guatemala due to immigration crackdowns here has been found dead. Glendy Gonzalez de la Cruz had recently left the U.S. to be with her husband, Nixon Perez Paz. He was deported by ICE last year after being stopped by agents on the way to work. Gonzalez de la Cruz had an active asylum case, but she feared being detained away from her 3 young daughters. The couple was found bound and shot dead in a sugarcane field last week. Zachary Mueller is a senior strategist with States at the Core, a nonprofit helping local communities fight political violence.
8: 2 people are dead and 3 young girls are without parents for the rest of their lives because there was a set of choices and decisions that we are going to start indiscriminately picking up folks and putting them in a process that separates families.
7: ICE did not immediately respond to requests for comment. Should Illinois require identification to vote in elections? As St. Louis Public Radio's Will Bauer reports, voters in Madison County will answer that question on their November ballots.
9: The county board recently voted to put this question on the ballot. Shall the Illinois General Assembly pass legislation to require government-issued identification to vote? Critics equate the non-binding referendum to President Donald Trump's SAVE Act and say it's a waste of taxpayer money. The Democratic supermajority in the Illinois State House is also unlikely to pass a similar bill. Republican board member Chrissy Wiley of Bethalto says it's still valuable to measure sentiment.
10: This allows the voters in Madison County to tell us, and ultimately the General Assembly, where they stand on this issue. Whether the outcome is yes or no, the result will provide valuable input from the citizens of this county.
9: Other proponents argued polls have shown widespread support for voter ID laws. I'm Will Bauer, St. Louis Public Radio.
7: Ameren, Missouri announced it's asking for permission to build a new natural gas plant in West Alton. The plant would be one of the largest in Ameren's system, generating about double what the Callaway nuclear plant produces. Unlike the 2 other natural gas plants that Ameren is building, this one will

0: be on around the clock. That's according to Ryan Arnold, an Ameren vice president.
1: It's a good complement to the other renewables that we have that can somewhat be intermittent, which is not a bad thing, but at the same time, they need a balance with dependable generation.
0: Critics of the project say natural gas still causes greenhouse gas pollution, which is fueling extreme heat and poor air quality in the region. The National Weather Service has issued a heat advisory for the area until 7 o'clock tonight. 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I'm Abby Larico.
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3: It's Morning Edition from NPR News. I'm A. Martinez in Los Angeles, California.
4: And I'm Leila Fadil in Washington, D.C. Good morning. Services for the late Senator Lindsey Graham begin here in Washington today. In attendance will be three world leaders, President Trump, Ukrainian President Volodymyr Zelensky, and Israeli Prime Minister Benjamin Netanyahu.
3: Their presence reflects not only the respect for Graham, but also the loss of a key ally who helped shape their relationships with Trump and the rest of Washington. Coming up, we'll ask a former senior Pentagon official what President Trump should prioritize as he meets with each of them separately before the funeral.
4: We begin with the latest information from NPR White House correspondent Franco Ordonez. Good morning.
5: Good morning, Leila.
4: So walk us through why two world leaders, Netanyahu and Zelensky, involved in two different wars, made sure to come to Washington for Graham's funeral.
5: Well, as you noted, it's about respect, but also Graham really was one of the most tenacious supporters of those two countries. And he's really leaving behind a void because I'm not sure there's another political leader who can step in to advocate like he did for both Israel and Ukraine, and certainly not someone who had the president's ear as Graham did. So the fact that the leaders are going to be meeting with Trump, there's kind of a certain symmetry that they're having to make the case themselves that Graham used to do on their behalf.
4: Zelensky said he's bringing intelligence of Russia cooperating with Iran. What can you tell us?
5: Yeah, Zelensky is really trying to build support for Ukraine's cause against Russia and saying Russia is providing satellite imagery of U.S. military facilities in the Gulf. I was talking with Richard Fontaine, who served in the George W. Bush White House and now leads the Center for a New American Security. He says this is one of those scenarios where the enemy of your enemy is your friend.
6: Well, certainly if you're about to come to the United States and you're trying to make the case for U.S. support for your country and opposition to Russia, then it helps if you've got any information about Russia helping the enemy the United States is fighting right now in Iran.
4: Now, Trump has gone back and forth over how much he seems to be siding with Russia or Ukraine publicly. He seems to be talking more positively about Ukraine at the moment. Is Zelensky trying to build on that?
5: Yeah, I mean, I'd say for sure. I mean, that turn in the relationship has been very much on display, even just a few weeks ago in Turkey when Trump and Zelensky met on the sidelines of the NATO summit. You know, Trump announced that the U.S. would be granting Ukraine a license to manufacture Patriot air defense systems. That's something that Kyiv has been wanting for years. I will, though, say, Leila, that when Trump was asked directly yesterday about Russia possibly giving Iran intelligence on U.S. bases, Trump really seemed to dismiss that. He said he'd asked Putin about it, but doubted it was true.
7: I don't think they've been doing it, certainly not at a high level. And if they have, it has been very unimpactful.
5: So that might be a challenge for Zelensky.
4: Now, Netanyahu is coming at a time that President Trump is trying to get out of the war it started with Israel in Iran. That's not the same goal as Israel. What do you expect from this meeting?
5: Yeah, the White House says the two will discuss a conflict in Iran and a U.S. brokered plan for Israeli forces to pull out of southern Lebanon. On the one hand, Netanyahu wants to smooth over what's really been a rocky relationship with Trump over the last few months. It was really only a few weeks ago that Trump was calling Netanyahu crazy. Netanyahu, though, has to strike a delicate balance, you know, making nice with the president, but also playing some defense. When it comes to the conflicts in Iran and Lebanon, the two countries really just have different goals. Israel wants to keep fighting and protecting its borders as it sees fit. Trump's focused on getting the Strait of Hormuz open, then wants to stop fighting and just get out as soon as possible.
4: That's White House correspondent Franco Ordonez. Thank you, Franco.
5: Thank you.
3: Let's get another perspective on the president's big day in foreign policy with Evelyn Farkas. She's a former U.S. Deputy Assistant Secretary of Defense. She's now the Executive Director of McCain Institute. The nonprofit advocates for democracy and human rights worldwide. Evelyn, so let's start with Trump and Zelensky, because the last couple of times that Volodymyr Zelensky has been to the White House, it's kind of been like must-see TV. So February 2025, that was the you don't have the cards conversation. And then in August, he wore a dark suit and it seemed like things were going better. And then wrapping up with NATO in Turkey just a while back. I mean, are they buds now? Are Trump and Zelensky pals?
8: Well, A, I would say they're not buds, but President Trump, as you know, likes to back the winner. And President Zelensky clearly has the cards, if you will. He has the upper hand now. Russia is back on its heels militarily and economically. And I can go into all the details on that. But right now, Zelensky looks like he's going to be the winner. And there are a bunch of other things going on behind the scenes, you know, with right-wing influencer Laura Loomer headed to Ukraine as part of her fight with other right-wing influencers. And she's also trying to advocate for Ukraine. So these things do impact President Trump's perspective. So he will probably go into this meeting with a friendlier attitude than he did certainly in that first meeting.
3: If Trump believes that Zelensky is winning the war with Russia, do you think that he will still come at him with a you still need me kind of attitude?
8: Well, yes, because the reality is that Ukraine still does need the United States. Ukraine relies on our intelligence capabilities to help them with their targeting. And of course, that deal to provide the technology for Ukraine to create, to build Patriot missile interceptors is actually important, and it's not final. So there's still pressure that needs to be, I think, exerted, or deals that need to be made with the manufacturers. Obviously, it's their intellectual property. So that deal is not final. And of course, President Zelensky would like ongoing military support, whether it's directly from the United States or through Europe. Either way, he does need us for that as well.
3: So one other wrinkle, because Zelensky says Russia is sharing intelligence about U.S. military facilities with Iran. So what do you make of that, of Zelensky tying Russia to the U.S. war with Iran?
8: Well, I think it's what Franco said. Essentially, Zelensky's trying to demonstrate we're on the same side to the president of the United States. And it's true. It's very obvious right now, because we have this war in Iran, how closely Iran, North Korea, Russia, and China, and really, in particular, of course, Iran and Russia have been working together. This is becoming more public, more obvious. It was a reality before, but President Trump and others could sort of ignore it, or it wasn't brought to their attention. Now, the fact of the matter is that this cooperation, Russia's intelligence sharing with Iran, is allowing Iran to target U.S. military personnel. So that's personal, if you will, for the United States and for the U.S. president. So that is what has changed here. But otherwise, you know, we should all understand that those countries, you know, again, Russia, China, North Korea, Iran, are aligned against the United States and our allies and partners, to include those in the Middle East that President Trump also very much values, Saudi Arabia, UAE, etc.
3: All right. So from one relation that might be thawed to one that might be frosty, that's with Israeli Prime Minister Benjamin Netanyahu. Frank Ordonez reported on the tensions between the two, and the U.S. has historically been Israel's very, very staunch ally. Where do you see that relationship headed next, especially with Israeli legislative elections set to take place very soon in October?
8: Right. So this visit to the U.S. is, you know, if Zelensky's coming and the opportunities are high and the optics will probably be good, for Netanyahu, this meeting is risky because he wants the U.S. to continue the war in Iran. For Netanyahu, number one, he doesn't believe that Israel's objectives are going to be achieved if we go to a negotiation too early, because Israel is less concerned about opening the Strait of Hormuz, which is the immediate, you know, objective for the United States. Israel wants to make sure that the Iranian regime stays weak and that they don't ever have a nuclear weapons program. And those objectives are harder to obtain if we get Iran to open the Strait of Hormuz, because then you're starting to deal with the Iranians, and maybe, you know, Trump and the United States will let up a little bit. That's the fear in Israel. The other thing is, as you mentioned, the elections in Israel. And Prime Minister Netanyahu needs to show that President Trump is on his side, because that's always worked to his advantage in the context, in the domestic Israeli context. If the United States is not close to the candidate, if you will, the sitting prime minister, that's definitely a negative for him. So there's a lot of risk here because President Trump is not inclined to continue the war, although he may say some words to help Netanyahu in the White House today. But I am doubtful that President Trump is going to want to turn on the volume on the military side. He's really ready to ratchet it down and come up with a deal.
3: You know, President Trump has said a few times that the midterm elections aren't going to influence his decisions on a lot of things, especially with Iran. But I'm wondering, with Netanyahu, do you think that, considering he's got elections to worry about, and he also needs support from people in Congress who have elections coming up, how much do you think Benjamin Netanyahu will have the midterms in mind?
8: He will have the midterms in mind, but he's really focused on his own elections.
3: Okay.
8: Yes, he does risk, you know, on the flip side, as you say, is that if the war doesn't go well and if Republicans lose, he's going to lose some supporters and he's going to face a situation where the Democrats, who are divided and there's a loud faction that's pushing back against providing, you know, unconditional support to Israel. That faction will get an upper hand if elections don't go in a positive fashion for the Republicans and President Trump. So Netanyahu does know that, but I don't think he cares about that as much as he cares about his own elections, because that's also what keeps him out of jail, because he's also been brought in front of the Israeli courts. He's been basically accused of corruption. And if he is not in office, he will have to potentially serve time. So there's a lot at stake for Benjamin Netanyahu today.
3: One more thing quickly. How might today's meeting shape what comes next in both areas?
8: Well, I think the important thing here, and this is what I really think we should finish with, is what's the priority? If we can support Ukraine to weaken Russia and essentially defeat Russia, either through sanctions or on the battlefield, or ideally a combination of both, then Russia will be weaker. Russia will not be able to support Ukraine as wholeheartedly as it has. And that will help us in Iran. It will help us deter China. It will be an overall bonus to address Russia first. Iran is, frankly, secondary.
3: Evelyn Farkas is former U.S. Deputy Assistant Secretary of Defense, who now serves as the Executive Director of the McCain Institute. Evelyn, thank you very much.
8: Thank you, A.
3: This is NPR News.
2: Over 5,000 Venezuelans were killed during last month's twin earthquakes. The World Bank says that 47% of the damage occurred in residential buildings.
9: The probability of these kind of things happening is extremely low, and being able to plan for this kind of thing is also very low.
2: What it will take to rebuild Caracas next, as Morning Edition continues on St. Louis Public Radio at 8:19. I'm Mike Schrand, and good morning to you. Thank you for choosing STLPR today on this Tuesday, July 28th. We're glad you're with us. There's a heat advisory for St. Louis and Rolla until 7 tonight. In our weather forecast for the St. Louis area today, increasing clouds, a high near 95, with heat index values approaching 105. Mostly cloudy, gradually becoming mostly clear tonight with a low around 70, and then cooler relatively tomorrow, with sunny skies and a high in the upper 80s. It is 82 now in St. Louis.
10: Hundreds of data centers are under construction across America right now. 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They also account for more than 4% of U.S. electricity usage, and that's expected to more than double by 2030. In just the first few months of this year, community groups blocked tens of billions of dollars worth of projects. What to know about the fight over data centers? Next time on 1A.
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4: 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I'm Leila Fadel.
3: And I'm A. Martinez. More than 5,000 people were killed when twin earthquakes hit a coastal area of Venezuela last month. Now the World Bank is putting a price tag on the physical damage to infrastructure and housing near the capital Caracas, $19.6 billion. NPR's Michelle Kellerman met with a UN official who helped assess the destruction.
16: William Squire Gonzalez is with the UN Office for Project Services, part of the United Nations that deals with infrastructure and logistics. He's seen natural disasters before, but the devastation in Venezuela reminded him more of a war zone.
9: What's surprising about La Guaira is that you see all types of patterns. You see entire 20-story buildings coming completely flat. You see some that have been tipping. You see some where 20-story buildings have now become 5-story buildings, but the rest of the 15 other stories are actually completely lying under it.
16: And it goes on for miles in that coastal town of La Guaira, while more modest homes up in the hills remain intact.
9: So the diversity of the destruction and just the fact that it's along a coastline just makes it overly dramatic.
16: The World Bank says that 47% of the total damage occurred in residential buildings. So getting temporary housing for Venezuelans is a key priority now. Squire Gonzalez says they'll also have to do some forensic engineering to see where it makes sense to rebuild. It's not so easy to blame shoddy construction or a lack of building codes. This area had been hit by natural disasters before, and this time it was struck by two earthquakes that moved in different directions and twisted columns that shouldn't move that way.
9: For example, I had never seen this in my life. I have seen columns, concrete columns, being completely torn vertically, which is not the way mechanical efforts are supposed to be working on a column. The probability of these kind of things happening is extremely low, and being able to plan for this kind of thing is also very low.
16: President Trump, who sent the U.S. military to capture Venezuela's president earlier this year, says both the U.S. and Venezuela are making a lot of money now from Venezuelan oil.
17: And we paid for the war many times over.
16: The State Department wouldn't say if any of that oil revenue will go to rebuild Venezuela. It says in a statement that it's working with the Venezuelan interim government to unlock domestic resources for reconstruction and help Venezuela get access to capital. Michelle Kellerman, NPR News, the State Department.
4: The world is talking about a Zulu language telenovela from South Africa, The Polygamist. The Netflix show tells the story of a cheating husband's double life. It's on the platform's top 10 list in 62 countries, including the U.S. Kate Bartlett reports from Johannesburg.
18: Gamora! Joe!
19: A soap opera sizzling with secret seduction and scandal, Zulu style. The Polygamist, set in Johannesburg, centers on a wealthy black family, the Gamoras, and shows the matriarch Joyce as she tries to keep up appearances, while her businessman husband, Jonasi, sets up house with another woman.
18: Joe? Jonas.
19: Without giving away spoilers, the 22 episodes deliver vicious catfights, fiery showdowns, homes going up in flames, and enough twists to leave viewers with whiplash. And people are loving it.
20: It also showcases a different kind of African lifestyle that viewers are not familiar with. You know, the rich African.
19: Sue Nyati, the Zimbabwean writer who wrote the book the show was based on, says she thinks this is one of the reasons foreign viewers are amazed by the show.
20: Because oftentimes in media, we have one lens in which Africans are viewed. It's always the poor, struggling Africans, right?
19: Nyati says her book struggled to gain attention when it was first published, making the Netflix adaptation a game changer.
20: The book, the story is told from the women's POV. The man never speaks because we've heard men speak all our lives.
19: She was inspired to write it after seeing a shift from traditional open polygamy to secret second families.
20: Men will always justify why they want to have more than one wife. But I wanted to give the women a voice as to say, why would they choose this kind of setup?
19: In South Africa, polygamy is allowed under traditional law, but not civil law. It's something the Netflix series producers know all about. It's made by two of the daughters of former President Jacob Zuma.
1: My father is a polygamist. He had several wives. It's definitely formed part of my experience. It's formed a big chunk of my childhood. It's just understanding the dynamics, being frustrated sometimes by a lot of it, but also trying to appreciate it for what it is and for the choices that people make.
19: Gugu Zuma Nkube says her dad hasn't watched the show yet, but she thinks he will eventually. She also says she hopes the show's popularity abroad will have a knock-on effect.
1: We were completely surprised by, completely blown away, still kind of pinching ourselves at the moment as to how well it's done abroad. The attention that it's gotten, the welcome and reception that it's gotten, I think will help the entire industry and will benefit all African storytellers.
19: The show is in the Zulu language, though it switches seamlessly between English and other languages too, which mirrors South Africa's multilingual reality.
21: 2 decades later, you still have this effect on each other? What's your secret?
19: But it also has a dub version into English, which is voiced by South Africans and keeps some of the local vernacular. Foreign viewers will be introduced to common words like haibo, an exclamation meaning wow, and the South African-wide weekend institution of brying or barbecuing. And it's sparking debate in South Africa too, not just about polygamy, but women's rights, safe sex, and HIV. UNAIDS has even used the show's title character in ads urging people, don't be a Janasi, keep yourself and your partners safe. And in Limpopo province here, a government campaign against gender-based violence uses the tagline, the polygamist shows fiction, gender-based violence and femicide shows consequences. Break the cycle. The polygamist mixes scandal with a sharp portrait of modern South Africa, and a show built on sex and secrets is now driving some very real life conversations. Kate Bartlett, NPR News, Johannesburg.
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2: Billions of dollars are traded on prediction market sites, and now Kalshi and Polymarket have their eye on the upcoming midterm elections.
22: 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We should be voting on candidates for their policies, not because we can make a buck.
2: 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It's 8:29. 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
23: Live from NPR News in Washington, I'm Amy Held. World leaders are in Washington for the funeral of Senator Lindsey Graham, who died earlier this month at the age of 71. President Trump is due to meet this hour with Ukraine's President Volodymyr Zelensky at the White House, followed by Israeli President Benjamin Netanyahu, as Trump seeks an off-ramp to the war in Iran. The White House says the leaders will discuss the war as a pause in strikes started over the weekend appears to be holding. This as the Pentagon's website lowered the number of U.S. soldiers killed in the war with Iran from 18 to 14. A Pentagon spokesman disputed a New York Times report that said it was changed because 4 were killed after a ceasefire went into effect, instead saying the difference was due to a data disruption. NPR's Quill Lawrence reports injury numbers also fluctuated.
24: NPR had a military source who wasn't authorized to speak on the record who told us that this Pentagon has been slow to report wounded in action. We can now confirm that there have been at least 200 wounded so far this month. And in the past few days, the Pentagon has started listing casualties in a different place. Instead of labeling it in the Iran war, they're calling it overseas operations. They're not even specifically identified as having died in the war in Iran.
23: 600 U.S. soldiers have been wounded in 5 months of war. And you're listening to NPR News.
0: This is St. Louis Public Radio News. I'm Abby Larico. Updated data shows Missouri health officials have logged nearly 600 cases of cyclosporiasis in people here. Missouri usually records around a dozen cases of the parasitic illness each year. The parasite infects the digestive system and causes severe gastrointestinal symptoms. Most people can clear the infection without medicine, although symptoms can last for weeks. The Centers for Disease Control and Prevention has confirmed more than 4,000 cases nationwide. The federal agency last week added Illinois to the list of states it's investigating as part of the outbreak, which has been linked to lettuce from central Mexico. Illinois officials say they are investigating more than 500 confirmed and probable cases of the illness. Three Republicans are running for Franklin County presiding commissioner in the August 4th primary. As STLPR's Anison Krebs Carr reports, one candidate has focused his campaign on trust and transparency.
5: Sean Noel says Franklin County leadership lacks transparency, specifically in conversations about data centers. Noel says his stance on data centers is what the people's position is.
6: The transparency and data center thing, I mean, those go together hand in hand, right? And what I'm hearing from these individuals is it's not just like data center bad, it's we don't want them in the middle of our farmland.
5: Noel and former presiding commissioner Ed Hillhouse are challenging incumbent Dave Schatz. I'm Anison Krebs Carr, St. Louis Public Radio.
0: A historic mural in St. Louis is getting a makeover soon after 40 years. The Edison Brothers Building mural is painted with an optical illusion style to look like it's adorned with obelisks and the apotheosis statue. It's 13 stories tall, and those ornate decorations are depicting aspects of the 1904 World's Fair. It's visible from I-64 near 14th Street. Now it's being repainted by the same people who completed the original artwork. Robert Fishbone was part of the original mural project and will help restore it. He says restoring this landmark will spark new outreach in the city.
7: This kind of support really will help, I think, encourage the city in general to see more of this kind of work done. So, you know, there's going to be a ripple effect from this project.
0: It's part of an $81 million revitalization of the building, which is set to open as a Sheraton Hotel next year. It's STLPR.
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4: 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I'm Leila Fadel.
3: And I'm A. Martinez. In Spain and France, hundreds of thousands of people are fleeing wildfires. In France, the fire has burned through an area four times the size of Paris. Sebastian Braddock is a reporter with the Paris-based AFP news agency. He's covering the fires from Les Cafarets on the southwestern coast, where they have lost internet access. Sebastian, what's happening where you are?
8: So I'm in a firefighting convoy heading south of Les Cafarets on a peninsula which is the focus of much of the early firefighting efforts. And here what we've got are firefighters and accompanied by volunteers attempting to put the brakes on this fire as quickly as possible before temperatures reach 100 degrees Fahrenheit either this afternoon or tomorrow as a heat wave sweeps across much of the region affected by this fire, the worst France has seen since 1949.
3: You mentioned that more heat is on the way. What kinds of preparations are being done to try and just be ready for this?
8: Well, it's not just heat, it's also wind. Wind is turning easterly, and that means you've got dry winds from further inland. They're whipping up the flames like bellows. And that means that what I've been seeing is I was there as firefighters and volunteers were digging through a firefight, like a fire break across the forest, widening it to 50 meters by 25 kilometers long. over the past few days as they attempted to provide these corridors to prevent the fire from leaping from one part of the forest to the next. And then, obviously, they're trying to put out as many fires and little blazes still smoldering as they can. But the concern is that with the heat and the wind coming, it just takes the slightest bit of encouragement for everything to go up in flames again.
3: I know more than 220,000 people have been evacuated in southwestern France alone, one of the largest evacuation efforts in Europe since World War II. So how has that been playing out?
8: I think it's kind of been patchy in places. I think by and large, we have to credit everyone who's managed to make this a success. I think there have obviously been pockets of chaos. I mean, from Le Cap Ferret, we've got those images, those famous images of people being evacuated by boat. And then it also depends. A lot of these rural municipalities are affected, are kind of cut off. I was speaking to Cécile Boudon yesterday from Le Porge, a town in which 12% of the buildings have been incinerated. Her parents, aged 76 and 80, had to flee the town in the early hours when it swept over last week along untracked roads. And you can imagine the stress that caused them at their age.
3: Are these people that have been evacuated, do they have a place to stay, or is something being done to help find them a place?
8: There's a big hangar within Bordeaux itself, which is housing thousands of evacuees. Both residents and tourists have been caught up on their holiday to the southwest of France in the blaze. I'd also say that, obviously, some people can count on relatives, some people can't. And ultimately, it's just a question of housing them and seeing where they go next.
3: How are people reacting to the way the government is responding to the fires?
8: So in Le Porge, as I said, which has been widely devastated, there's a sense of real anger towards the authorities. The prefect was booed as she came to give a press conference. So I was at yesterday. And in that town in particular, there's a lot of trauma. There's a lot of distrust of outsiders compounded by a spate of burglaries across the region. The mayor of Le Porge, Martial Zaninetti, has appealed for people to not jump to conclusions about how the fires were handled, and he urges people to wait until the outcome of the investigation comes.
3: All right, that's AFP reporter Sebastian Braddock. Sebastian, thank you very much.
8: Thank you so much.
4: People have bet hundreds of millions of dollars on the results of the midterm elections on prediction markets. Wisconsin officials are pushing back to keep elections from becoming money-making opportunities. NPR's Bobby Allen reports.
10: Ann Jacobs is a commissioner with the Wisconsin Elections Commission, a usually pretty quiet agency that oversees state elections. Recently, though, her day was anything but quiet.
11: I was sitting at my desk and all of a sudden Twitter showed a lot of alerts.
10: The alerts were from employees and lawyers at the prediction market company, Kalshi.
11: My reaction was, boy, howdy, are they mad.
10: Jacobs was pretty taken aback. And that's because what set off the attacks was a commission advisory telling voters that they cannot place a bet in an election in which they cast a ballot. Jacobs says the advisory wasn't announcing new policy. It was simply stating the basics of Wisconsin election law.
11: You can't be a felon on active supervision and vote. If you're 17, you can't vote.
10: And you can't put down money on a race where you vote, according to a law that was originally passed in 1849. Jump ahead to 2026, and Kalshi is making legal threats over the law, saying it's bananas and illegal and a type of voter suppression. Jacobs said she wasn't trying to spark a big online debate about election betting, but that voters could be prosecuted if found to have wagered on a race.
11: We want people voting for the person they think will do the best job at the position they are being elected to. We don't want people voting for someone who isn't the best person for the job simply because it's going to line a voter's pocket.
10: Billions of dollars are traded every week on prediction market sites Kalshi and Polymarket. Big sporting events like the NBA Finals and the World Cup saw tens of billions wagered. And the companies expect the midterm elections to be another massive event. But that comes up against another reality. Election betting is illegal in some or all circumstances in 32 states. That's according to the National Conference of State Legislatures.
22: There should be absolutely no money involved in the outcome of our democracy. We should be voting on candidates for their positions and their policies to represent us, not because we can make a buck.
10: That's Matt Barreto. He's the director of the UCLA Voting Rights Project. He says there are all sorts of potential issues with election betting. Foreign actors or partisans could use prediction markets to make a candidate appear more popular than they are in an effort to influence turnout. Then there's the potential for insider trading, an issue that has dogged the prediction market industry, where everyone from President Trump's teleprompter operator to a special forces soldier have been accused of trading on confidential information. Barreto says, imagine how this could potentially play out during the midterms. Say a poll worker places a bet on one candidate, and in order to make money, they slow down the vote count or do an intentional undercount to change the real election result.
22: If we found people who were somehow connected to either political campaigns or to the administration of elections in the Secretary of State's office or a county elections office were somehow involved in this, in the same way that Pete Rose tarnished the sanctity of baseball.
10: Kalshi declined to comment, but the company has argued that election betting will engage people who might not have cared otherwise about politics. This is why they argue states like Wisconsin trying to prevent election betting are engaged in voter suppression. Barreto doesn't buy it.
22: If they sincerely cared about voter suppression, they would use some of their profits to set up a charity to mobilize the vote.
10: Kalshi isn't backing turnout the vote efforts, but the company recently launched a midterm election dashboard to allow traders to monitor and place money on dozens of races at once. Bobby Allen, NPR News.
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2: Leila Fadel will be speaking with Washington Post national security reporter Alex Horton about DEA and Pentagon conclusions that U.S. boat strikes have not reduced drug smuggling into the U.S. by sea. That conversation's up in a little less than 10 minutes as Morning Edition continues on St. Louis Public Radio at 8:43. 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I'm Mike Schran. There's a heat advisory for St. Louis and Rolla until 7 tonight. In our forecast for St. Louis, increasing clouds, a high near 95, heat index values approaching 105, mostly cloudy, gradually becoming mostly clear tonight with lows around 70, and then a relative cool off tomorrow with sunny skies, highs in the upper 80s, lows in the upper 60s, sunny on Thursday with a high near 90. It is currently 82 in St. Louis, 80 in Rolla, 77 in Quincy.
9: The number of wild tigers in Nepal has been rising thanks to conservation efforts that have brought them back from the brink of extinction.
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9: But those wild tigers can pose a danger to the humans who live alongside them when they mistake people for prey. That's next time on The World.
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3: It's Morning Edition from NPR News. I'm E. Martinez.
4: And I'm Leila Fadil. In Mexico, one of Latin America's most prestigious universities is dealing with a massive cheating scandal. The National Autonomous University of Mexico uses an exam to determine who gets in. This year, for the first time ever, the exam was taken online and at home, and an analysis suggests many cheated. Here's NPR's Eder Peralta.
1: As university administrators meet inside, protesters gather outside at the university's quad. We demand honesty, not artificial intelligence, they shout. Leonardo Ruiz, 18, says his exam results were invalidated. Ruiz was studying for the applied mathematics exam.
13: Siempre tuve un promedio excelente y la verdad me enorgullece.
1: I always had an excellent GPA and I'm proud of what I've done. He assumes his exam was flagged for cheating because he scored too well. But he says he did it by studying. He says he did see ads on TikTok where they were selling answers to the exam.
13: Pero la verdad no me atreví a pedirlas.
1: But the truth is, I didn't dare order them.
13: Más que nada por miedo a que me lo cancelaran, pero pues... resultó igual.
1: Honestly, I was scared that they'd invalidate my test, but in the end, I ended up in the same place. As we talk, the crowd grows. An in-person test, they demand, an in-person retake. This whole scandal started when students and professors began analyzing results of the exams. Test by test, students and professors began noticing the bell curve was suddenly bulging unnaturally to the right, to the side of more right answers.
16: They have like 30% or 40% more correct results than in previous years.
1: Raul Rojas, who teaches AI at the Free University of Berlin and statistics at the University of Nevada, Reno, says when he looked at all the test scores, he didn't find the kind of deviation you can chalk up to an easier test or perhaps a smarter class. The only explanation, he says, is cheating.
16: My conclusion is that almost half of the students were cheating when taking the exam online.
1: He calculates about 75,000 students cheated. Unprecedented, he says. To Rojas, the university, which Mexicans call UNAM, was naive. They thought they could move this test online without a pilot program and without taking into account how widespread cheating has become across the globe after the pandemic and with the advent of AI.
16: And it was very easy to cheat the system.
1: The tests were open for 17 days, giving ample chance for friends or internet entrepreneurs to leak or sell test questions. Blind spots in technology also allowed students to have someone else take their test. The university has suspended all new enrollment, and they have formed an investigative committee saying all options, including a mass retest, are on the table. Back on campus, another group of protesters show up to complain the mass cheating also skewed the curve.
18: Yo siempre dije que si el examen hubiera sido presencial, yo sí me hubiera quedado.
1: Samantha Solorzano Alaniz says any other year, she would have gotten in. This year, she missed it by 5 points. The cheating, she says, was an open secret.
18: Y me esforcé todo lo que pude y no me siento mal porque para mí yo me quedé.
1: I gave it my all and I don't feel bad, she says, because I believe I made the grade. She hopes the university retests everyone, this time in person. Eder Peralta, NPR News, Mexico City.
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0: Missouri's contentious primary season is barreling toward a conclusion. 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I'm Jason Rosenbaum. 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
3: It's Morning Edition from NPR News. I'm Amy Martinez.
4: And I'm Leila Fadil. U.S. attacks on boats in the Caribbean and Eastern Pacific have killed more than 200 people. The Trump administration claims these are drug boats, and President Trump often boasts about the results, as he did in a speech last Wednesday.
5: Drugs coming in by ocean, sea, by water, was cut 97%. We're trying to figure out who the 3% are, because they are among the bravest people anywhere in the world.
4: But there's been no proof presented publicly about what these boats are supposedly carrying on board, and an assessment from the Drug Enforcement Administration reviewed by the Washington Post says the strikes have not cut down on the amount of cocaine entering the U.S. Alex Horton is one of the Washington Post reporters who broke that story, and he's a national security reporter and joins me now. Good morning, Alex.
6: Good morning, Leila. Thanks for having me.
4: Thank you for being here and for this reporting. What specifically did this assessment by the Drug Enforcement Administration say?
6: Well, it concluded that after nearly a year of deadly strikes in the Caribbean and the Eastern Pacific that was meant to curtail the flow of drugs into the United States with attacks on suspected drug traffickers, it simply has not done that. Mm. That after a brief period of the traffickers taking a moment to assess what's going on and, you know, the prices going up in the U.S., they have since learned how the U.S. operates, learned their patterns, and have simply adapted to it and sort of reorganized their system to keep producing cocaine and send it to the United States.
4: I mean, let's talk about the legality of this entire strategy in a moment. But first, I want to talk about the effectiveness here. I mean, if they're hitting all these drug boats, why aren't the amount of drugs getting into the U.S. dropping? I know you said some of it's about adapting.
6: Sure. You know, there have been a few exceptions of like the size of the vessels. Some of them, you know, one or two of them have been semi-submersibles, which can carry, you know, several tons of cocaine. But by and large, these are attacks on go-fast vessels, which are, you know, think about your average kind of speedboat. Doesn't carry that much, right? Mm. So if your intent is to reduce the flow of drugs into the United States by blowing up the boats that carry them. If you think about the multi-billion dollar industry that cartels rely on, you know, it might be a couple hundred pounds here and there. And, you know, when you think about, take a step back and think about deterrence, like this is going to stop people from taking drugs or thinking twice or finding fewer people to do it. That simply has not happened. That the assessment has found that price and availability of cocaine in the U.S. remains unchanged compared to before the strike. So it's had pretty much no effect on it.
4: How does this assessment from the DEA differ from what the White House is saying?
6: Well, I mean, you know, you just heard President Trump in that clip say, yeah, you know, something like to the effect of 98% of drugs have stopped. You know, we've heard that claim by the White House in reporting that story. And as far as we can tell, it was about kind of spikes in interdiction that happened before the strikes, you know, in the summer of 2025. So it's really kind of comparing apples to marshmallows here. It's not really there's not really a measurement or metrics that have been produced by the White House, the Pentagon, the DEA, anybody that say we are having an effect on drugs in the United States and here's how it is. And if anything, the same amount of drugs or more are still coming into the United States.
4: Now, this entire strategy is quite controversial. Beyond whether it's effective, there's questions about the strike's legality. I mean, what does your reporting show about whether what's happening is legal at all?
6: Yeah, I mean, there's a pretty tight consensus among law of war experts and people who study military force and its legality that these strikes are illegal, that they're they amount to extrajudicial killings without anything, any kind of trial, any kind of attempt to put them in front of any sort of prosecution. For decades, the Coast Guard and other forces have boarded these vessels and then sent them on to trial. But here, these are criminals or suspected criminals, not soldiers, not sailors in a military force. So this use of force in this area really does create legal hurdles for if you want to follow the law of armed conflict.
4: That's Washington Post national security reporter Alex Horton. Thank you, Alex.
6: Appreciate it. Thank you.
3: Now to the latest entry in our series, America in Pursuit. 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
7: The Sculptura is not just any phone, it's a whole personality.
8: Contemporary and novel describes Sculptura, probably the most eye-catching telephone you'll ever see.
7: It's a gorgeously curved thing, two crescent moons coming to meet in the middle, and it is bright yellow, the kind of yellow you'd see in the Sunday comics or in a Roy Lichtenstein painting. And now it's on display at the Cooper Hewitt, the Smithsonian Museum of Design in New York.
8: It's a functional, convenient telephone that marks you as a decorator who is sensitive to every aspect of your home's decor.
7: That's from a 1979 promotional film for the Sculptura and other home telephones. The Sculptura demands your attention, says Cooper Hewitt curator Emily Orr.
10: So rather than the phone standing out as this technical object in an interior, a phone like the Sculptura telephone could blend in with an interior design.
7: But there were larger market forces at work. Back then, a majority of households rented their home phones instead of buying them, Orr says.
10: This was a standard issue, black telephone that was rented most often from the Bell Labs division of AT&T.
7: AT&T had another subsidiary called Western Electric, which made telephones. The Sculptura was part of a campaign to get Americans to buy their phones. There were other models, too.
8: All you have to do is pick the one that's just right for your personality or your room's decor.
7: One that looked like a colonial candlestick for your patriotic living room, perhaps.
8: It's the early American.
7: Or if you were looking for a little whimsy.
11: Good grief. It's Snoopy and Woodstock.
7: But unlike many of its peers, the Sculptura still reads as stylish. That yellow, as bright and appealing as a piece of candy, is always going to turn heads in a home or at a museum. Anastasia Tsilikas, NPR News, New York.

0: This is Morning Edition from NPR News. I'm Amy Martinez.
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5: Artificial intelligence is coming, but what happens when AI moves right next door to where you live in the real world? 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Hi, I'm Todd Zwillick. Data centers store the industrial-sized computers powering the AI boom. A single hulking structure can cover a million square feet on 20 acres or more on vast multi-billion dollar campuses. But are they a boom or a burden to the communities around them? 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Today, part one of two shows on data centers. Why has opposition exploded nearly overnight? 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
6: Live from NPR News in Washington, I'm Janine Herbst. Ukrainian President Zelensky is meeting with President Trump at the White House this hour. The two are expected to talk about Russia's war in Ukraine. Later this morning, Trump meets with Israeli Prime Minister Netanyahu. Both men are in Washington today for funeral services for Senator Lindsey Graham. A memorial service is taking place at the U.S. Capitol this hour with a funeral service at the National Cathedral this afternoon. NPR's Franco Ordonez has more.
7: Senator Graham was one of the most tenacious, active supporters of both Ukraine and Israel. Richard Fontaine from the Center for a New American Security says there is likely no political leader.

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1: Step is authority under the Constitution, which gives power to state legislatures and Congress to set federal election rules. The Trump administration is now asking the Supreme Court to pause the judge's ruling. The administration argues it's likely to win this legal fight because 23 mainly Democratic-led states challenged Trump's order before the order was fully carried out, making it too early for courts to weigh in. The Supreme Court is not expected to rule on the administration's emergency request until next week. Anzila Wong, NPR News.
2: Stocks opened mixed this morning as Boeing reported better-than-expected quarterly sales. NPR's Scott Horsley reports.
3: Boeing, which is part of the Dow Index, logged more than $24 billion in sales during the most recent quarter, slightly more than forecasters had expected. The jet maker delivered 171 commercial aircraft during the quarter and continues to gain altitude. Johnson & Johnson's offering to pay $5.5 billion to settle lawsuits alleging talc in the company's baby powder was contaminated with cancer-causing asbestos. J&J has reformulated its baby powder and no longer uses talc. Stocks in Asia plummeted overnight, driven by a sell-off in semiconductor shares. Investors are worried about whether heavy spending on artificial intelligence will be sustainable. Scott Horsley, NPR News, Washington.
2: On Wall Street, the Dow was up 361 points, NASDAQ down 290. 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
5: This is St. Louis Public Radio News. I'm Abby Larico. We're learning an Overland couple who had recently returned to Guatemala because of increased immigration enforcement action in the St. Louis area was found shot and killed in a Guatemalan sugarcane field last week. St. Louis Public Radio's Brian Munoz has details.
6: Orlando Perez Paz says he and his late brother, Nixon Perez Paz, were deported last year after ICE stopped them on their way to work. Nixon's wife, Glendy Gonzalez de la Cruz, had an active asylum case, but feared the possibility of ICE separating her from her three young daughters. So she returned. Weeks later, she and Nixon were killed. Their youngest daughter, only 14 months old, was found alive next to her mother's body. Rolando says he hopes this tragedy sparks change.
7: Ojalá que se hiciera justicia por medio de esto que todo que ha pasado con mi familia.
6: I hope there's justice for everything my family has gone through, that ICE stops targeting hardworking people. Hundreds from the couple's village processed the hillside in song before their family buried them side by side last week. I'm Brian Munoz, St. Louis Public Radio.
5: And responding to the couple's death in a statement, an ICE spokesperson references two drunk driving convictions that do not appear on Perez Paz's Missouri court records, as well as an open container violation from Florida 16 years ago that was never prosecuted. The statement says officers remain, quote, committed to removing criminal aliens from our communities. We have more coverage of that and other local and regional stories at stlpr.org. Cardinals lost 7-3 against the Cubs last night. They play again at 6:45 tonight. St. Louis is in a heat advisory until 7 p.m. this evening, with the National Weather Service warning to stay cautious if you're spending time outside. Otherwise, the forecast today, increasingly cloudy with a high around 95 degrees, but a heat index value around 103. This morning, it's 85 degrees in St. Louis, 80 right now in Quincy and in Rolla. 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I'm Abby Larico.
8: This is 1A. I'm Todd Zwillick in for Jen White. Take a listen to this. You know what that sound is? If you live near one of the 3,000 data centers around the country, it might sound familiar. And if it doesn't, it might sound familiar soon. More than 1,500 new data centers are planned or under construction nationwide. They're backed by hundreds of billions of dollars in investment from the biggest tech companies in the world. And they process just about everything you do online.

0: streaming, cloud storage, and especially the future of industrial-level artificial intelligence. They also consume a lot of electricity, a lot of water, and they're showing up in communities often where nobody asked for them. Opposition is growing. About $130 billion worth of projects were blocked or postponed in just the first 3 months of this year. We've been hearing your thoughts. Julie in Kansas says a data center is being proposed in a nearby town, and she's proud of the community for protesting it.
1: The reason they pick on these small communities is because they're too cheap to put in their own infrastructure, roads and water and electricity. It's criminal what these corporations are doing.
0: Today, the first of two deep dives here on 1A about data centers, what they're costing communities, and what are they delivering? When people push back, is it about the facilities or what these facilities represent? Joining us in WAMU studios is WAMU senior reporter Jenny Abamu. She's been covering the data center fight in a part of the country that's ground zero for data centers, right here in D.C., Maryland, and the suburbs around Virginia. Jenny, welcome.
2: Thank you for having me.
0: Great having you. Washington Post business reporter Evan Halper is also here. He covers energy and global competition, and he's written extensively about the data center build-out. Great to have you, Evan.
3: Good morning. Good to be here.
0: And later in the show, we're going to hear from a grassroots organizer opposing data center build-outs and from a representative from the industry. And we want to hear from you. Do you live near a data center? What's it like? Is your community fighting one right now? The number, 855-236-1212. Jenny, for people who haven't seen a data center, what's it like to be around one? What do they look like?
2: So they vary in structure and size, but generally they're these large buildings. They're oftentimes windowless because there's not expected to be a lot of people inside, and they are massive in structure now. Now, in the past, people would tell you, okay, data centers were small and they all had their one, they were not as massive as they were now. And so what we're looking at this point, and the discussion that you're having right now, is about hyperscalers. And these are the bigger, mall-sized, you know, stadium-sized. They get bigger and bigger every time we talk about them. Data centers that consume massive amounts of power. I was looking at a congressional report that recently said they consume between 100 megawatts to 1,000 megawatts each, which is roughly the equivalent to 80,000 or 800,000 homes.
0: And we'll get to what that means. The look of them when you see a data center, I mean, I've seen a few. Looks like a Walmart warehouse or bigger, but with a huge electrical plant, like high tension wires, transformers. I'm getting the infrastructure names wrong, but it looks like an electrical plant as part of the physical plant.
2: Exactly. So oftentimes they're in areas and you're not really, you can drive past it and not necessarily know what it is because it does kind of have that storage-like look to it.
0: Yeah. Evan, the United States has more than 3,000 data centers up and running. That number is growing fast. What's driving the speed of the build out right now?
3: Really, artificial intelligence is. So there's basically an international arms race for artificial intelligence innovation. And it takes just a tremendous amount of compute power to develop these training models, to sort of execute the artificial intelligence. And so that is driving these data centers to become bigger and bigger and use more and more energy. And, you know, Jenny was talking about 1 gigawatt of power, which is like 800,000 homes. I mean, I've been looking at data centers proposed in places like Texas that involve 12 gigawatts of power.
0: Wow.
3: So, I mean, you're talking about single data center campus using more power than entire U.S. states.
0: Is this meeting future demand or current demand?
3: These are future demand. And, you know, of course, the issue is, like, can you get 12 gigawatts of power online? We haven't had a need for this much energy or really increased energy at all for years and years. I mean, our demand has been relatively flat. And now we need all of this power. And these data centers need it very quick.
2: And I want to add something to what Evan has just said, because in addition to the arms race, you know, we saw this situation where China released their own DeepSeek model. And then this kind of push the United States to make this almost a national security argument to be able to win this compute race. And so you have this concept that even resisting it is almost unpatriotic in some places. And then you also have the industry interest in this. So you have the utility companies that stand to make a lot of money because of the energy demands and a few other. And there's also the local need, right? Right now, we're looking at a situation where a lot of local governments are facing deficits. In Prince George's County, in particular, one of the regions that I cover in Maryland, they're looking at a large deficit. And they do, local officials did want data centers as a means.
0: They want the revenue.
2: Get that revenue.
0: Well, increasingly, Americans are not feeling patriotic about data center support is dropping fast. American adults who support building a data center within 3 miles of where they live has dropped from 37% to 24%. That's in a Public First Politico poll. Another poll from Gallup in March found that 7 in 10 Americans now oppose building data centers for AI in their local area. We're going to talk more about the experience of living near a data center coming up. Jenny, you've been covering local debates over data center projects. We should add that the area of suburban Virginia and Maryland around Washington, D.C. really is ground zero for data centers. I was out in an area of northern Virginia about 40 minutes outside of the city. They're everywhere.
2: Yes,
0: it's not, it's not one or two.
2: Yes, they are. They're about, this state says there's about 150 hyperscalers in Virginia. And so you're looking at one of the largest concentrations in the world, right? Right here in our area. And there are multiple groups of people who really don't like these data centers. There's concern about the environment. There's worry about, you know, billionaire tech bros. And there's that group of people who really don't like that group and feel like they're getting profits on their backs. And then there's also people who really don't like the fact that their electricity bills are going up. And I would say that this is probably one of the biggest issues that data center developers have to address, because people who are normally not even activated in politics are seeing themselves activated because of the kitchen table politics that they're seeing with their utility bills. As those continue to rise, I am seeing people who are starting petitions with thousands of signatures in their community saying that they need to investigate the local utility companies.
0: And that transcends politics for a lot of people.
2: Oh, yes. And they're looking at, there was one woman who had her mother in several different clothes because she was so cold and afraid to turn up her utility bill. So it's a big deal.
0: That's Jenny Abamu, senior reporter for WAMU, our home station here at 1A. Evan Halper of the Washington Post is with us as well. Evan, what kinds of companies are behind these data centers? Does OpenAI build these hyperscale campuses, or are there other companies doing it?
3: So that's a really important question, because what we've seen up until recently is the companies behind them are often, you know, the hyperscalers we're talking about, Google, Meta, Amazon. But what's happening is the developer comes in first, and, you know, they come in at some company you've never heard of, at some local company. They try to rezone the land. But what they're really doing is they're looking to rezone the land and get everything prepped so that they can then sell it to some big hyperscaler that the hyperscaler wants to remain anonymous, not let the community know they're coming because they don't want to set off a land sale. They also want to work with the city officials or the county officials discreetly because they know all this opposition is going to come. So they have the local officials sign these non-disclosure agreements, which is something that's gotten people very upset and is behind this backlash.
0: Yeah, because you go to a county council meeting and you say, what's up with the data center? And your councilman has signed an NDA.
3: That's exactly. And if I can just give you one example, Todd, I went to Oklahoma, right outside Tulsa. These people, you know, they moved outside the city area. They were in an unincorporated area. And then one day they see this big sign, 800 acres been rezoned from farmland to be a, you know, industrial for a data center. And what had happened there is that the city went, you know, quietly and actually annexed the land because they'd signed an NDA with the data center. It turned out to be Google. The land was annexed. Suddenly it was rezoned. Everyone's really upset. You know, the city's been negotiating quietly with the data center company this whole time. And, you know, the public has not known what these conversations involved.
0: Now, there's also local support for data centers. We should say so. The Washington, D.C. and Richmond area branches of IBEW, that's the International Brotherhood of Electrical Workers, that's the Electricians Union, they told us that they're setting record numbers for membership hours work thanks to data centers, and they've doubled the number of apprentices they take on each year, all to meet this demand. Here's a message that we got from IBEW member Phil Hoffman in Richmond, Virginia.
4: I've been building data centers in the Richmond area since I started working as an electrician over 6 years ago. The opportunity these centers provide tradespeople can't be understated. These jobs keep Virginia tradesmen and women working at home, and without them, many of us would be forced to travel for months on end to make a living for ourselves and our families. Simply put, Data centers have changed our lives.
0: Jenny Abamu, there's lots of opposition to data centers, and we're going to talk more about it. There's also a lot of support from the people who build them.
2: Yeah, I actually talked to some of the electrical workers that are based in Prince George's County, one of the regions that I cover, and they mentioned, you know, they don't want to ban data centers. They actually say, tax them, don't ban them. And these unions, you know, it's kind of funny. I was talking to one of the union heads, and he was telling me, he's like, I can't believe I'm on the side of capitalists, but I just believe, because he's a longtime strong union guy, but he's like, I just believe that this work is so important for the electrical union and the people there.
0: That's Jenny Abamu covering the data center fight here in D.C., Maryland, and Virginia for WAMU. Evan Halper is here as well from the Washington Post. Many of you are writing to us. Gabe writes, do CEOs, city council, state, and federal lawmakers want a data center in their backyard? I'll bet they don't. Then they shouldn't put it in other people's backyards. And Mary says, if you use AI, then it's hypocritical to protest these data centers. If proposed sites would levy a surcharge to the data centers on their water and electricity use, then the data center should be a win for everybody. We're going to talk about the positives and the negatives and the raging debate across America on data centers. We're going to hear from a community activist opposing a data center, and later in the hour from somebody supporting the industry. I'm Todd Zwillich. It's 1A.
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8: I'm Sasha Pfeiffer. 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
0: Welcome back. It's 1A. I'm Todd Zwillich. We're talking about the data center boom and the fights across America about data centers and their future in American communities. Claudia in Baltimore emailed this. There's no reason for states or local governments to give the massive corporations building these data centers any tax rebates or privileges for coming into their areas. These corporations are making billions of dollars and they can pay their own way. Claudia in Baltimore, thank you for that comment. Jenny Abamu of WAMU is with us, and Evan Halper of the Washington Post. Evan, what's the positive case that hyperscalers make when they come to a community? You've described how often there are NDAs, city, county council members who can't answer questions to the public who pay them because they've signed NDAs. What about the positive case when they want to come to a community? Do they make it, and what's the case?
3: So Silicon Valley does have a story to tell about what these data centers are doing for the community. I mean, they're terrible at telling it, unfortunately for them. But if you look at the amount of tax revenue that's come into some areas, Loudoun County in particular, I mean, a huge amount of tax.
0: That's in Virginia near Washington, D.C.
3: Right in Northern Virginia near Washington, D.C., right around Data Center Alley, where, you know, the biggest concentration of data centers in the world. And, you know, the amount of tax revenue and the percentage of local tax revenue that the data centers are bringing in is immense. And then you can see that in terms of like new schools, new community centers. I mean, there are things that are getting built because of these data centers, because of the revenue that they're bringing in. And then, you know, you alluded before to the construction jobs. I mean, there's a lot of high paid construction jobs, electrician jobs. I mean, there's a need for electricians. There's a shortage of them right now, in large part because of data centers. These are like six figure jobs. So they do have a story to tell. But, you know, they're so bad at dealing with local communities, at understanding grassroots movements and why people are upset about this and articulating themselves, you know, that they just have not been very good at telling it. Instead, they've been working with these NDAs and just dealing with the community leaders, and that's creating this backlash.
0: Or Evan Halper mentions Data Center Alley. We're talking about Northern Virginia, sort of in the suburbs and the exurbs around Washington, D.C. Prince William County in Virginia is part of Data Center Alley, just outside of Washington. It's one of the epicenters of this boom. So what does it actually look like to be in the middle of a data center fight in a community like this? Well, Elena Schlossberg can answer that question. She's with the Coalition to Protect Prince William County. That's a nonpartisan grassroots group that originally formed in 2014 to oppose transmission lines and towers and a new substation for an Amazon Web Services data center campus. She joined us from Haymarket, Virginia, which is the exurbs, about 90 minutes outside of Washington, right, Elena?
11: Yes. And I appreciate being here. Let me just push back a little bit on this idea that just if only the data center industry would be better at telling their narrative. Here is the reality of what we are experiencing. We are experiencing a wholesale change of our quality of life. The data centers bring with them, as you described, these massive substations. They bring with them diesel generators that are turning on more and more. They bring with them now gas turbines, which is actually what you played at the beginning of the show. And those are jet engines that are now microgrids for one particular data center campus, Vantage. They bring with them higher utility rates. They bring with them a risk to water quality, not only quantity, but quality as they build out in areas that are watersheds that can't recharge. They bring with them a whole host of issues. And I don't know if anybody noticed, I would think Evan saw this, that on July 22nd, for the third time, there was a near grid collapse. So this discussion about whether you like data centers or you don't, or AI, really, from my perspective, is missing the real problem.
0: Evan, did you see that? What happened?
3: Yeah, I mean, basically what Elena says is accurate. There was a kind of one of these surges in the grid where, you know, they were trying to deal with just the massive amount of power needed for the data centers. At the same time, it was hot and all these other demands. And, you know, there was all the data I've seen showed that the grid did come close to, you know, some kind of outage. It didn't happen, but as Elena points out, these kinds of things are happening more and more because the grid can't handle all of this energy these data centers need.
0: All right, so power grid issues are critical. Elena, quality of life. You live about 3 miles from a data center now, right? Can you describe in real terms how it's affected your quality of life? I mean, you might live on a nice property. Haymarket's a nice part of the world. Somebody might say, drive by it. Lots of people live in cities where it's loud and all the time.
11: Okay, so just to be clear, my advocacy is actually not because right now I'm personally impacted. We stopped a transmission line for Amazon. My advocacy is listening to people who are dealing with noise 24/7, either from the chillers on top of their roofs. And this is not a nuisance. These are actually health risks. Now you have diesel generators, which we predicted back in 2023, would become the de facto microgrid for data centers. And actually a great article came out of the Washington Post. Evan, I don't think it was you, but what they talked about was these PM2.5 particulate matters. Those come from the diesel generators. They are running 24/7 in some places during these grid risk events. So the problems are not just about in my backyard. The problems are now growing because diesel particulates don't have a boundary. They flow with the air. Water quality risk doesn't have a boundary. They're everybody.
0: What about the question, Elena? And I know that you're thinking of it because you mentioned not in my backyard. A lot of people would say we all benefit from the technology. We all want streaming. The AI future, whatever it's going to be, is we're all going to be part of it. These data centers have to be somewhere. Why not Prince William County?
11: You know what? I gave a recommendation that they should build a huge data center campus at Mar-a-Lago or whomever was in office. Because the reality is that when it's you and those diesel generators destroy every part of your life, when the data centers are running 24/7, when the substations are built and the transmission lines are scarring thousands of residents' private property. I love this idea of the American flags on data centers. You drive around Data Center Alley and you'll see that. You know what else is American? The American dream is buying a home. The American dream is having a small business. There are people throughout Virginia and throughout Georgia and everywhere in this country that are having to sacrifice their dream for the data center industry. It's not either or, because at some point it is all of us who will be impacted. We have got to find a way to have better oversight. We've got to find a way to make the data centers not only pay for their infrastructure, but bury it so nobody else is impacted. And I'll tell you, once the data centers have to start paying their own bills, you'll see a change.
0: All right, well, we got to let you go, Elena. We really appreciate your time. Before you go, just give me a picture of what opposition looks like in your community. You're leading this. How many people are on your mailing list? How many is there critical mass in your community about data centers?
11: Well, there's critical mass. And if you've been paying attention to the Digital Gateway, Prince William County lit a spark that lit a nationwide backlash. I talk to people all over the country. This movement is growing because it's nonpartisan and because it's about as American democracy as you can get.
0: Who are the people in, look, this part of Northern Virginia has a lot of MAGA people. It has a lot of libs. I'm using shorthand. I'm talking about people who don't normally get together. Are they together in your organization?
11: Listen, in 2015, somebody said hell has frozen over in the middle of the General Assembly because I was seen hugging the most conservative, socially conservative Republican. Nobody cares. What people care about is, are those elected leaders going to make the right decisions for you, your family, and your future?
0: Elena Schlossberg, thank you. That's Elena Schlossberg, Executive Director for the Coalition to Protect Prince William County. They're a nonpartisan conservation group that's trying to protect, in their view, the rural area of their part of Virginia from industrial sprawl, and in this case, data centers. Jenny Abamu of WAMU is still here, and the Washington Post's Evan Halper, they both cover data centers. Jenny, Elena Schlossberg's experience living near data centers, and she's sort of speaking for the community there. Does it ring true based on your reporting and the people that you've talked to in other places around Washington, D.C., suburban Virginia, and Maryland?
2: A lot of people are very concerned about this. And yes, it does ring true, especially the noise concerns, et cetera, that people have talked about. There was a county commissioner in Prince Williams County who talked about people having to live in their basements because the rest of their house was uninhabitable because of the noise issues that were going through there. And that really gives a huge perception problem to data centers. Even if the technology is changing or they're not all the same, you have some of these data centers that have such prolific issues like the diesel. People talk about a lot in Prince George's County, about the diesel generators that are in Memphis, Tennessee, because they see another majority Black community that is suffering.
0: We should say for people who don't know, Prince George's County outside of Washington, D.C.,
2: yes,
0: in Maryland,
2: yes,
0: is a heavily African-American county in the D.C. suburbs.
2: Yes, it is. And when they look at other Black neighborhoods, Black communities that are struggling because of data centers in their communities, they are weary of what will come to them. And they are, and that is part of what, you know, boosts the opposition to data centers.
0: Now, we talk about the data center fight in and around this neighborhood in Washington, D.C., in the suburbs. This is nationwide. Here's Julie in Kansas. We heard from her a little earlier in the hour. She lives near a proposed data center site as well.
12: The residents are up in arms. They don't want it, but the city officials seem to be sworn to secrecy and aren't giving the townspeople much information, if any, at all.
0: Evan, Julie in Kansas is talking, I think, to the issue of NDAs and what sounds like a concerted effort to hide information from locals when they come to town.
3: Yeah, we've been seeing this all over the country. And, you know, whether it's liberals, conservatives, I mean, people are very angry when these data center companies come in. They ask city officials to sign these NDAs so that they can talk about development, economic development, about what kind of deal they're going to make with them, but the community gets cut out of it. I think the hyperscalers are talking about signing less of these NDAs, but, you know, they make the case that, like, they just need to do this. Otherwise, everyone's going to come in and raise the prices of land, and the community is going to get hurt by that.
0: We got this message from Robert in Chesapeake, Virginia.
13: The developers and the data center owners, they should be running the cost of the demand on the grid, and they should be paying their fair share, if not all of the upgrades that are necessary for all these data centers.
0: And James in Omaha writes, why will my electric bill be higher from the presence of a data center? Shouldn't they absorb all of the cost? Evan, a lot of people are asking this question of why utility rates are in your rises, are in your electric bill when multi-billion-dollar corporations are moving to town to use the power.
3: Huge debate here about how much data centers are actually causing electricity bills to go up. So we're here in Washington, in this 13 state and Washington, D.C., PJM power grid area. That's the name of the power grid in this area. PJM does not have enough energy to supply all its customers and all the data centers. And so they go to auction where they secure energy at, you know, I think once or twice a year, and they have to pay whatever they can get for it. So at times of really peak demand, there's enough power. They have not been able to get enough power lately, and the power they are getting for those times of peak demand, they're paying astronomical rates for. The Independent Market Monitor at PJM did a study of this and said data centers were a major culprit for these rising bills. And because they're having to pay so much for this capacity power, it's making everyone's bills in the region go up. This is happening in other parts of the country. The data center people come back and they point to other studies that show if the data center is actually brought onto the grid, there are ways, if the market works properly, to actually have them pay for the infrastructure, and it could make everyone's rates go down. That's the industry argument. That's what they'll say.
0: But it hasn't happened yet.
3: I'm not seeing evidence of that happening. They're saying people's bills going up in a lot of cases is being conflated. It's happening for other reasons, you know, that the grid's been neglected and it's not really the data center's fault, but everyone's seeing their bills go up because of all these reasons for infrastructure neglect that data centers are getting blamed for. All I can say is that in the PJM area, they did a study and it was very clearly the data centers were to blame.
0: I can tell you, as a ratepayer in Washington, D.C., my rates just went up. I can't tell you why. I live in the city, but I can tell you they just raised my electric bill, and I'm in the D.C., Maryland, Virginia area, so I'll leave it at that. Jenny Abamu, a lot of the hyperscalers and the companies I know have plans to say, hey, we'll make our own power. We're going to build a power plant right here on the property. We don't have to go on the grid because we're going to be self-sufficient. We'll provide our own gigawatts.
2: Yeah, this is a big fear that some people have, because it's how do you become self-sufficient? What is the power that you're going to bring? Is it the diesel? Is it the batteries? Is it some nuclear reactor that you're trying to open somewhere? You know, there's a lot of questions about where the energy will actually come from. And similar to what Evan has said, you know, the questions about supply and reliability of the energy grid is something that has been, it really has come in full force with this whole movement. And when you look at whether utility companies are maybe gouging prices, there are questions about that. Like, are they taking advantage of the moment? Are they raising more than they should to do all these capital projects? Are they actually needed? Is this speculation too much? There are a lot of rules about that. People are going back and saying, okay, maybe we don't need that much energy. Maybe we need just half of it. But either way, at the end of the day, it's still way more demand than what people were originally planning for.
0: Patricia writes, we bought a new home in Lexington, Kentucky about a year ago. We recently learned that the Lexmark campus will be converted into a huge data center. It's already zoned for a data center. We're really worried about our property value, health issues, environmental issues, the cost of fuel and water. How can we stop them? Says Patricia. Evan, Jay, I want to hear from you both before we go to a break. The environmental concerns are real. Elena Schlossberg talked about particulate, P2.5. That's bad particulate. It's bad for your lungs. It's bad for asthma. It's bad for everything. Water issues that we'll hear more about. Power issues. But this movement against data centers is spreading across America. How much of this is about data centers and health problems, resources in my backyard? how much of it is concern over AI future? Is this a proxy for people's discomfort, Evan, over what the future of AI is, or is it both?
3: It's definitely both. I mean, there's definitely overlap. People are very concerned about AI. They don't like it. They don't see their future. They don't see an economy where AI is dominant and, you know, they're able to make the living that they make now. And so that is a major concern. They're wondering why all this is happening with all the threats AI creates in the backdrop. At the same time, you know, what you hear from the industry is, oh, this is Chinese propaganda, or this is opportunists or big environmental groups trying to make money. And I've been to so many of these communities where these fights are happening, and the concerns, these people are not driven by social media or some propaganda, which may be, you know, may be trying to jump on the bandwagon here, but the concerns are very real.
0: Jenny, what have you heard?
2: So I would say that in general, with all of these movements, I think it's important to keep in mind that people have real issues like their electricity bills that they have to address. And until these data centers are able to say, okay, we're not going to raise your utility rates, maybe there's some way that we could even lower utility rates. There's talk about different types of designs and things like that that can maybe produce heating to neighboring communities. If that's possible, they can maybe have an argument. But until they're able to deal with that very real problem that they have, they have a thorn in their side for a long time coming.
0: That's Jenny Abamu, senior reporter at our home station, WAMU, here in Washington, D.C. Evan Halper of The Washington Post is with us as well. Still to come, what does the data industry say it's going to do to address community concerns? We'll hear from the industry after a short break. I'm Todd Zwillick. 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
5: 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There's a heat advisory for St. Louis and Rolla till 7 tonight, with highs hitting 95 in St. Louis. Heat index values approaching 105. It is currently 85 in St. Louis.
0: Many of us turn to faith in our most challenging moments, faith in a higher being or in a set of values or in a practice to find understanding, meaning, or comfort. For the next installment of Pending, our series on living with uncertainty, we talk about faith of all kinds, religious and non-religious, and what it can do in tough times. That's next hour on 1A.
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14: I'm Indira Lakshmanan. Israeli Prime Minister Benjamin Netanyahu travels to Washington, D.C. this week to attend Senator Lindsey Graham's funeral and to meet with President Trump. The war in Iran will top the agenda for the two men whose relationship has become strained in recent weeks. That's next time on Here and Now.
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0: Welcome back. It's 1A. I'm Todd Zwillick. Back to our conversation in just a moment. But first, we'd love your help with an upcoming show here on 1A. As AI technology becomes more powerful, that AI content, whether it's videos, pictures, text, it's all getting harder to detect. A lot of Americans admit to being fooled by AI content at least once. Millions have been scammed using AI-driven fraud. And one song even became a viral hit on TikTok until it was revealed that it used an AI-generated voice and there was a big backlash and a lawsuit. Can AI detection tools keep up with this new technology? Can users spot the difference? And maybe more importantly, do they care if the content they like is AI generated. We'd love to hear from you. Have you been fooled by AI content online, and how did you find out? Have you tried to use tools to educate yourself on how to spot AI? You can leave us a voicemail, 855-236-1212. Do you have ethical concerns over AI being used to create art? Why or why not? The number 855-236-1A1A, or you can leave a message using our app, 1A Vox Pop, and you can hear that conversation by humans here on the show on Thursday. Well, let's get back to our conversation, yes, on AI, this time data centers. And we've been hearing a lot about concerns in communities where data centers get built. But how are data center companies responding? We reached out to half a dozen of the country's largest data center developers and operators, and two responded. They both referred us to the Data Center Coalition. That's a membership organization representing 50 of the leading companies in this space. Dan DiOrio is Executive Vice President of State Policy and Government Affairs for this group. He joins me now. Hi, Dan.
18: Hi, thank you for having me.
0: Well, Dan, you've heard the community perspectives, the activist concerns. I know you've heard them before because they're not just in Data Center Alley outside of Washington, D.C., where I'm sure that you've been. They're all over the country. Concerns about permitting transparency, NDAs, electricity prices, pollution, noise, water use. What's the industry doing? What's the top lines of what the industry is doing to address these many, many concerns?
18: The industry and the leading data center companies are heavily investing in community and stakeholder engagement. I think it's not lost on us that robust stakeholder engagement early and often in communities is really a key to success. The industry has come on very fast, and we understand that. It's really in response to very exponential growing demand for digital infrastructure. But I think with that rapid development, and the need to meet that demand comes with the needs to really heavily engage in the community and help communities understand what these projects are, what they aren't, how they will be a benefit to the community, and how they will use resources wisely.
0: Dan, I'm having a little bit of a hard time squaring your term robust community engagement with non-disclosure agreements for public officials in counties and towns across America, where members of the public go to town meetings. We've all seen these events on social media and in the news. They ask questions about a proposed data center and face public officials who can't or won't say much because they've signed agreements with a company. That's not robust community engagement, is it?
18: Well, NDAs are used by a variety of industries, and I think we need to keep that in mind. Doesn't matter if it's a restaurant or a distribution warehouse. Industries use NDAs at the front end of a development process as they're evaluating sites determining whether or not this site is really suitable for development.
0: With public officials who are paid by the taxpayer, though?
18: Dietary concerns.
0: With public officials who are paid by the taxpayer, it's routine to use NDAs like this?
18: It is, and it's across a variety of industries.
0: So the White House is getting involved here. President Trump said last week, it's only fair that the cost of building new infrastructure to meet this demand, this data center demand, should be borne by the corporations themselves, not the American consumers and American patriots. He also announced more than 200 other companies have signed a pledge. It's called the Ratepayer Protection Pledge, the Trump Ratepayer Protection Pledge, to keep electricity costs down for Americans. It's voluntary. What is this pledge and what is this political moment coming from the White House, do you think, that's encouraging data center companies to sign on to this White House pledge to not be part of raising rates on patriots?
18: Well, the vast majority of members of DCC have signed that pledge, and we are committed to paying our full cost of service for electricity. We're an end user. We expect that when we get our bill at the end of the month that it is our cost in full and no costs have been passed along to other ratepayers. But we're not resting on our laurels there. We're supporting policies that create contracts and tariff policies that ensure utilities have certainty on infrastructure projects to be able to assign them.
0: And I'm glad you're committed to not having rates go up for anybody else, but they are going up. I mean, Evan Halper has reported in detail and discussed here, rates are going up in communities where data centers are coming in. They have not solved the capacity problem. They have not solved the infrastructure build-out problem. Rates are going up.
18: Well, again, we expect that utilities and grid operators are assigning those costs to us. However, it's also very clear that we see in places like Indiana, Georgia, Michigan, California, across the Gulf Coast, where utilities are actually lowering costs for ratepayers directly because of data centers coming on as large loads, being able to shoulder those costs. So we're not resting on our laurels. We're supporting those policies. And we are doing everything we can to give utilities certainty to ensure that they can allocate costs appropriately. Again, we're an end user here, and we're an end user responding to exponential demand for digital infrastructure.
0: Well, a lot of these hyperscale data centers that we've talked about, they're building their own dedicated power plants. Some are running on diesel. Some are running on natural gas. Those are both, of course, fossil fuels. In Texas, building a plant capable of fueling entire cities that Evan Halpern mentioned, the Texas Tribune reports that 32 proposed facilities there would emit greenhouse gas equivalent of more than 60 million gasoline power cars, could emit 14,000 tons of fine particulate matter. That's that P2.5 that Elena Schlossberg talked about earlier in the program. That's the air pollution. I want to talk about another issue that's very popular and very concerning, which is water usage. We got this from Deborah in Bellevue, Colorado. Listen.
19: The use of water is very concerning. We're in a water crisis that is not going away, and 65% of the water in the Colorado River come from Colorado, and we are in severe drought, and the hydrology has been going down for 100 years, and the data centers just use too much resources, and people are just ignoring the issue of resource utilization with data centers. I mean, I fail to see actually the benefit to our communities and our state for data centers. They really just benefit the tech industry.
0: Dan, water usage has become a major issue, and I have noticed lately that the industry is onto this and responding to this water use issue, especially on social media. Sam Altman of OpenAI himself recently said that concerns over water consumption were totally fake. There's been other pushback from the industry. What's the industry position on just how much water a data center, hyperscaled mega center uses, and how much of the community's water goes to cooling these data centers?
18: Well, data centers are amongst the most efficient water users in the economy. We use less than food and beverage production, certain types of manufacturing, and we even use less than what's lost to water leaks in municipal water systems on an annual basis. These decisions aren't made in a vacuum. Data centers take into account local climate, local availability of water. But there's trade-offs between energy and water use. If you use more water, you will use less electricity. If you use more electricity to cool, you will use less water. So you have to find the right type of cooling that works best for those conditions. And servers have to be cooled. Servers provide, you know, ultimately the digital infrastructure that is the backbone of the 21st century economy. We have to keep those cooled so that they maintain function. But again, the industry has been deploying water efficient technologies for years. And so the data very clearly shows that we are an efficient user of water.
0: You agree with Sam Altman, one of your most famous industry leaders, that the concern over water consumption is totally fake?
18: Concerns are always valid, I think, and it's important that the industry answers those questions. And I think the industry has a very clear track record of advancing and deploying for years water-efficient technologies and techniques. It's that context that's really important. There's a few other examples. In a place like Arizona, obviously very water-stressed, data centers use less water than craft beer production and golf courses in the state. So that's very important to understanding how the industry uses water as compared to others.
0: All right, Dan Diarra, we're going to let you go. You know, one of the solutions here to a lot of this debate, take data centers and put them in space, right? I mean, the main value proposition of SpaceX's prospectus when they went public is that the future of data centers are in orbit. Is that a solution?
18: Well, data centers require physical infrastructure, whether it be fiber, power, or otherwise. I can't say whether or not we'll actually get to space, but in the meantime, things like electronic healthcare records, telehealth appointments, online classrooms, 911 geolocation, all of those depend on digital infrastructure. And so we will continue to need digital infrastructure to meet rising demand.
0: Well, Elon Musk seems to be betting that the solution to this conversation is in low Earth orbit, 200 miles above where we're talking right now. But Dan Diarra, we appreciate you joining us today. Dan is Executive Vice President for State Policy and Governmental Affairs at the Data Center Coalition. Dan, thanks so much.
18: Thank you.
0: Well, we are still here with Jenny Abamu of WAMU and Evan Halper of The Washington Post. Jenny, your reaction to what you heard from, I know that you're familiar with industry talking points as a journalist. That's not new to you. On the question of water, he said, now, Northern Virginia is not a water-stressed area, but he says, look, it's less than golf courses and less than craft beer. Community members around here, do they buy essentially that the concerns over water usage is not necessarily real?
2: Certainly not. As they're, one of their top concerns is the use of water. One of the data centers that I've been covering would require using water from the Potomac River. And people have been up in arms about that because there's been a lot of concerns about drought, concerns about just having enough supply for the region. And so a lot of people are not convinced about that. And I will also say, when he talked about community engagement, I did a whole story on this, and the industry has been getting really creative. And so when he talks about that, it does look different. For example, there is the idea of meeting in town halls and discussing and giving your points. But there's also things like I've seen, which have been people sending out text messages to residents, telling them not to miss out on wealth. There've also been people going into churches, particularly Black churches, and telling them that the Black community should not miss out on what's happening when it comes to wealth that comes from the data centers. I've seen a lot of pro data center groups showing up in community meetings with matching shirts and hats. And CEOs have also done the whole Chinese communist movement threatening activists and organizers. And so I've seen a whole gamut of things and talked to industry insiders. And I do believe that that whole concept of whatever community engagement might look like, it comes from all directions with the industry. And we have just seen the beginning of it.
0: Well, one thing we've learned for sure this hour is that this is real. Americans really, really care about this. The poll numbers say one thing. So many of you are writing into us as we're talking here on the air. Julie in Sterling, Virginia says there are dozens of data centers near us. The noise from one of the Vantage data centers can be heard all night, has had huge negative impact on my family's sleep. And there are two sites right down Sterling Boulevard in the middle of our residential area that are supposed to become more data centers. And Junior says this. This is interesting. He was initially skeptical of AI, but now he's become a convert. He says, to address environmental concerns, we should look into innovative solutions like those being implemented in China, such as placing data centers underwater and utilizing alternative resources to keep them cool. Evan Halper, I mentioned the SpaceX desire for a future where all of these are in space. Short of that, what about innovation to help solve some of these problems?
3: So there has been a lot of innovation in this industry. I mean, if you look at the efficiencies that have happened in data centers, I mean, it's been described to me like if this happened in the auto industry, you'd have cars that are running, you know, 1,000 miles on a gallon. But the amount of energy they need is so intense that it just outpaces any innovations they make. And that's layered on top of all this magical thinking in the industry that they'll put data centers in space or there'll be fusion power. And Silicon Valley is really good at talking about these solutions that sound great on paper, but just the cost of putting data centers underwater in space, the physics of it, very challenging and not an easy solution.
0: Well, we got this message from Renee out in Fresno, California.
20: I want to invite people to reflect on the behaviors that they do every single day that are creating the demand for more data centers. You know, when you tell Alexa to do something you can perfectly do, or Google this, that, or the next piece of information, or use Spotify or YouTube or whatever. We're all contributing to this demand for more data centers. We need to think about our individual behaviors and then think about changes that we put on the industry.
0: I think Renee is right. It's always important to think about our own behavior, especially when it comes to community and environmental concerns. There's no doubt about that. But what's the reality here? Is this hyperscaling growth of data centers being driven by my individual Googling, Spotifying, or YouTube? Or are we talking about compute on an industrial scale for industrial use of industrial AI, Jenny?
2: So if we look at the timeline, you'll see that 2022 was when you really saw the energy stretch. The PJM gives this number, and you can see that that's when their reliability for energy usage really starts to strain. And that is the same time when ChatGPT started to blow up and all these other AI heavily computing AI systems. And so, yes, people are using things that exasperate electricity use, and we have our EV vehicles, but to compare that to into what these AI data centers are actually requiring and who is benefiting and who's not benefiting from that, and to what extent there's not an equilibrium here. And so people who might be using something, they're not necessarily profiting in the same way as some of the companies that have it are.
0: Evan Halper, last word. What's the future of this debate? I'm sitting here trying to think of another issue that brings together left-wingers and right-wingers and people in between like data centers do, and I'm having a hard time thinking of one.
3: I think something big is going to happen. I mean, it's hard to see just the status quo continuing on. It seems like something's going to break, something's going to give, whether it's, you know, public ownership of these tech companies or, you know, government ownership rather, or something else. But it just seems like we're just at the beginning of this, nowhere near resolution.
0: Washington Post business reporter Evan Halper there, covering energy and global competition. He's written extensively about the data center build out, and you can read his work in the Washington Post. Evan, thank you so much for being here.
3: Thank you.
0: And WAMU senior reporter Jenny Abamu reporting on how communities in the area and the suburbs all around DC, Data Center Alley, are responding to this new revolution and these fights over data centers from our home station, WAMU. Jenny, thanks for being here.
2: Thank you for having me.
0: We appreciate you. This was just part one of our coverage of data centers. Next Tuesday, we're going to be back with more about the growing political significance of the data center fight. 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Today's producer was Claire Muffson, and this program comes to you from WAMU, part of American University in Washington, distributed by NPR. I'm Todd Zwillick. Thanks for being with us for this hour. This is 1A.

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1: The Pentagon now wants to test every service member, men and women, for low testosterone every year. In the last two decades, testosterone replacement therapy has exploded from under 1 million prescriptions in 2000 to 12 million last year. But many people are taking it who don't need it. What's the science-proven truth behind all this tea talk? We separate fact from fiction next time on 1A.
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1: 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Just how far does that power go to get us through? 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Hi, I'm Todd Zwillick. Religion has been at the center of human life from the beginning. Belief in a god or gods, a set of principles. 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How has faith helped you through uncertainty, whatever you define as faith? You can email us, 1A@WAMU.org.
7: Live from NPR News in Washington, I'm Janine Herbst. A ceremony honoring the late Senator Lindsey Graham with music, prayers, and speeches is wrapping up at the U.S. Capitol. Senate Majority Leader John Thune told those gathered his heart is heavy and that he feels Graham's absence daily. Vice President Vance also remembered Graham.
8: It was impossible not to like him. That swashbuckling, infectious laugh, that attitude, that passion that so many others have talked about, Lindsey Graham was impossible not to like as a human being and, of course, as a United States senator.
7: Meanwhile, President Trump met with Ukrainian President Zelensky at the White House this morning and is set to meet with Israeli Prime Minister Netanyahu this hour. Both men are in town for Graham's funeral this afternoon at the National Cathedral. French officials have evacuated an additional 4,000 people from tourist sites on the Atlantic coast as firefighters continue to battle wildfires. NPR's Eleanor Beardsley reports they're bracing as a fourth heat wave hits Europe.
9: The precautionary evacuation order covered campsites, holiday villages, tourist residences, and leisure parks in the Gironde.

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1: Delays, lack of clarity, just time to solving problems are all symptoms of this broader issue that particular state and local public health departments are in crisis.
2: Many states have cut staff who investigate outbreaks, she says, leading to consumer confusion about which foods are safe to eat. Yuki Noguchi, NPR News.
3: In southern Japan, dozens are injured after a magnitude 6.8 earthquake struck the Kumamoto region, bringing down bridges and buildings and trapping people in a collapsed shopping center. Dozens of aftershocks are also hitting the area. This comes 10 years after a quake hit the same area, killing more than 270 people. This is NPR. The Trump administration has asked the Supreme Court to allow an executive order from President Trump that restricts voting by mail to continue while lawsuits from 23 states play out. Trump's order asked the post office to create lists of eligible voters and deliver mail-in ballots only to them. Critics say election rules are set by states and Congress, not presidents. The government of Chad says it started the process of withdrawing from the International Criminal Court. It's the fourth country in Africa to do so in less than a year, as NPR's Jewel Bright reports.
4: A spokesperson for Chad's government says the country is leaving the ICC because the court is, quote, ineffective and biased against African countries. This was the same reason given by the governments of neighboring Mali, Niger, and Burkina Faso when they announced their withdrawal from the court last September. The ICC has consistently denied being biased against African countries. The withdrawals also come amid a campaign by the Trump administration to dismantle the ICC after it issued an arrest warrant against Israeli Prime Minister Benjamin Netanyahu over the war in Gaza. The U.S. Bureau of African Affairs has issued a statement praising Chad's decision to leave the court. Jewel Bright, NPR News, Lagos.
3: Johnson & Johnson is offering to pay $5.5 billion to settle lawsuits alleging talc in the company's baby powder was contaminated with cancer-causing asbestos. J&J reformulated its baby powder, and it no longer uses talc. I'm Janine Herbst, NPR News, in Washington.
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6: 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Good morning. It's Tuesday, July 28th. The time is 10:06. I'm Greg Montanue. A heat advisory remains in effect for our area until 7 p.m., A hot day today, partly sunny with a high near 95. Tonight, decreasing clouds down to 70. Tomorrow, sunny and 90. Wednesday night, mostly clear. Overnight lows in the upper 60s. Currently, we are 85 in St. Louis, 81 in Quincy, 83 in Rolla.
7: This is 1A. I'm Todd Zwillick in for Jen White. Let's talk about uncertainty. Navigating a challenging moment in a close friendship, weighing a new job or a change in your career, seeing news about political instability, extreme weather from the climate crisis, and figuring out what to do about it. An uncertain medical diagnosis or tending to a loved one in the hospital or in hospice. Uncertainty about what to do can strike in any part of your life, big or small. And for about 3/4 of the world's population, more than 6 billion people, they might turn to religious faith in moments like these, faith in a God or in what a text says about a God. For some people, faith springs from ritual. And for many, many millions of people, faith, if they use it, comes from somewhere else, not in religious ideas, but maybe in their personal values. We're already hearing from you about how you use faith in these moments.
8: I was baptized in the Christian church last Easter, and I was raised Catholic, but I found so much

0: health problems and health issues with just praying. Praying has just helped me find so much peace and comfort in reading Bible verses aloud.
1: I was going through a divorce at the same time as dealing with an substance abuse issue with alcohol. I was literally at rock bottom and didn't know if there was a way that I was going to be able to crawl out of the hole. Ultimately, I leaned into my faith very hard. That was, in my opinion, what helped me to climb out of that hole.
2: Hannah and Ben, we thank you for those messages and for your honesty with us. For the latest in our ongoing series on uncertainty that we're calling Pending, we look at faith, how faith can help you face uncertainty or what it might not help you with at all. Already in this series, we've talked about what uncertainty is and how to make decisions more effectively in your own life. So let's see if we can bring a little certainty to the question of uncertainty with a couple of experts who think about faith all the time. Joining us from Tampa, Florida is J.S. Park. He's a hospital interfaith chaplain and author of the upcoming book, We Are Made of Us. He's also author of the book, As Long as You Need, Permission to Grieve. June, welcome to 1A.
3: Hey, happy and honored to be here. Love to my family and coworkers. Thank you.
2: Very happy to have you. And joining us from Somerville, Massachusetts is Greg Epstein. He's the humanist chaplain at Harvard University and MIT. He's also author of Tech Agnostic, How Technology Became the World's Most Powerful Religion and Why It Desperately Needs a Reformation. Greg, welcome to you as well.
4: Thanks, Todd. Great to be with you.
2: One note, we did invite a third guest for our discussion. Sahara Siddiqui was due to join us, a professor of Islamic studies at Georgetown University in Doha in Qatar. Unfortunately, she wasn't able to join, had a last-minute family issue. We're going to miss her, but we hope to have her on the show at another time soon. We do want to hear from you. How have you turned to faith at your most uncertain moments, and what did faith allow you to do in the face of difficult decisions or crisis? What are the limits of faith for you, religious and non-religious? We're going to find out. There are all kinds of faith. Some of them come from religion. Many of them don't. We want to hear from you. You can email us 1a@wamu.org. Well, Greg Epstein, a lot of us might have an idea of what a chaplain does. You're the humanist chaplain at Harvard and MIT, not a bad pedigree, as I mentioned, but you advise people on a whole range of concerns. How does uncertainty in someone's life show up in your chaplaincy work, especially recently? What are you hearing? What does work like for you?
4: Well, the first thing I think listeners need to understand is that I'm a non-religious chaplain, which is a minority of chaplains for sure, but it's a growing minority. And so that means, you know, my title is humanist chaplain. I work primarily with people who identify as atheists or agnostics or otherwise non-religious. And the way that I would, you know, describe it is people are, in my walk of life, dealing with a kind of three-headed monster of uncertainty right now. There's, of course, this generational topic of climate change, which, you know, a lot of the people that I work with as a chaplain have been thinking about, being told about their whole lives, that it's, you know, this force is radically changing our world and going to radically change it even more. But then we're also dealing with an enormous amount of technological change. We're being told at any moment that, you know, new technologies, AI, et cetera, are either going to make the world some kind of technological paradise where we're not going to recognize it because it's going to be so great and there's going to be a kind of technical god, or that we're all going to a kind of tech hell where, you know, people tell us that AI has a decent sized chance of killing us all in this century. And then we're also changing our values so much. We're changing the ways that we believe or don't believe, affiliate or don't affiliate. We're changing, you know, people can now change their gender, their sexuality. We've got a changing relationship with democracy, et cetera. So for me, I want people to understand that it's not them if they're feeling an amazing amount, an incredible amount of uncertainty. It's the situation they're in. And, you know, we can't change that situation. We have to change our response to it. Mm.
2: June Park, your chaplaincy practice is a little bit different. You're in a hospital where people are unwell and their families are upset, I'm sure, and in hospice. Does what Greg is saying about his work resonate with you? And how is your work different?
3: Yeah, absolutely. I'm in the hospital context and also at a level one trauma center. I've been there now for 11 years. You may have seen a level one trauma center very accurately depicted on the show The Pit. So I am with many people very often in the worst day, even in the worst moment of their lives. And the thing that I'm seeing that I absolutely agree with Greg about, I see patients who have faith, would identify with not having any faith at all. It's a wide range of different worldviews. But anytime there is crisis, injury, illness, when life unfolds and we're interrupted by something we didn't plan for, and there's a before and after, the worldview that we carry, or the theological or philosophical, spiritual, emotional infrastructure that we inherited or learned, it becomes unraveled and undone. And I've seen that now over and over with patients and their families, where what we once thought about the universe, what we once thought about order, about the natural way of things, about if I did one unit of input, I should get one unit of outcome, my effort should equal some sort of reward, all of that seems to become undone. And so we all enter at some point in our lives into periods of uncertainty, sometimes a lifetime of uncertainty, in which our former theology or worldview becomes shattered and shaken, and it doesn't hold us anymore. And so I'm at ground zero with patients and families where uncertainty becomes the main narrative. It becomes the overwhelming thing that has to be dealt with. And that's going to be for all of us. And now, especially with when we look outside the window, it seems the world is burning outside and it's approaching faster. We can't ignore what's happening both personally and politically. And we're seeing now that the worldview that we may carry, the political views we may have, the things that may have held us spiritually, emotionally, are not holding us the way that we thought that they would. And there is a big turn of the tide. There's a big sea change in the way that we think about what holds us, what's going to manage us through this crisis.
2: Well, let's talk briefly about first principles then. June, I'll ask you first and then Greg. Are there any first principles or axioms of the kind of faith you're talking about that you, in your case, June, offer to patients who you advise when they're in these moments where a worldview or a reliable faith can get shattered?
3: You know, I think Greg touched on it in a really great way, alluded to it in that to expect the uncertainty, that there is nothing wrong with you when you feel uncertain or anxious. I feel a lot of folks that will, I hear a lot from them in which they feel God must be punishing me. I must have done something wrong. There must be some moral reason that this is happening. And so suffering will become moralized. It'll turn into a punishment or penalty. And I think that first principle or axiom is to sort of get into that place and not contradict right away, not say that you're wrong, but to question what we learned about the meaning of what is happening right now, the meaning of that suffering. And to allow patients to be able to sit in that uncertainty and say, it's okay that we're feeling uncertain. It's natural that you feel anxious that the world is burning or that you got this new diagnosis or that your world has changed. And so that first principle, that axiom of sitting in the uncertainty, expecting it, knowing that it's here, and how do we tangle with that?
2: Greg Epstein, we're going to take a break, but what about you, first principles? I mean, June is also describing the problem of suffering and the interaction with faith. That's a four-hour show by itself. But what first principle do you apply on campus?
4: Yeah, I love the work that June does, and it reminds me of why I, as a non-religious person, chose to, you know, do my work as a chaplain. But I would say we have to think about what's most important to us, and for a lot of non-religious people, it's human caring, human relationships, finding meaning in relationship with one another. We have to look to what can build that when we're feeling this intense uncertainty.
2: That's Greg Epstein, humanist chaplain at Harvard University and MIT, and June J.S. Park, hospital interfaith chaplain in Tampa. We've been hearing from a lot of you. One of you emails this: I've been in 12-step for over 40 years, and over that time, I've had faith in principles that I saw work in the lives of others. I call it God. It doesn't mean I disengage my brain or fail to take action, but faith inclines me to positivity and to gratitude and a feeling of always having someone or something close at hand. We want to hear from you. You can email us your experiences with faith, 1A@WAMU.org. Much more to come. Faith is a practice and how to think about uncertainty a little bit differently. I'm Todd Swillick. It's 1A.
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2: Welcome back. It's 1A. I'm Todd Swillick. We're talking about uncertainty and faith in the face of uncertainty, how faith can help us when there aren't any clear answers in life. And that can be personal faith, faith in your own values. Even if it's not religious faith per se, it could be a practice or something else. It's part of our ongoing series on uncertainty that we're calling Pending. And our guest today, J.S. Park, hospital interfaith chaplain and author of the upcoming book, We Are Made of Us, and Greg Epstein, the humanist chaplain at Harvard University and MIT. He's an author, too. His book is called Tech Agnostic. And we've been hearing from you. Brian in Tampa emails, as a child, faith in general had a negative effect on my well-being. My mindset as a kid was that adults knew more than I did. As I grew older, I gradually realized that faith isn't that related to the knowledge or wisdom a person gains as they become an adult. Faith eventually changed from a negative to a positive thing for me because I gained faith in myself. Realizing I have no dependence or need for a God, I'm much happier being independent and having confidence in myself. Send in your thoughts on faith and uncertainty. What do you see as the benefits of belief or its limitations when you face intense moments of uncertainty? What questions do you have about what faith does for us at our darkest moments? Or maybe faith doesn't play any role in your life. We want to hear from you, too. Email us 1A@WAMU.org. June Park, to what extent do you think does popular culture in America, the way things are right now online or in the pop culture, affect how prepared we are to handle the biggest uncertainties in life? Are people still people? Are they more fragile now? I don't know if I should use that word. What about the current culture and uncertainty?
3: Yeah, I see two things at least. That's a great question, by the way. At least two things in which I would say that certainty more than ever is something that is sought after hard. You'll see it especially in churches and religious settings where pastors, clergy will preach a sort of dogmatic sort of certainty in which the rightness of doctrine or these things, these reasons are the why things happen. That's preached and perpetuated in such a way where the universe is given a very, very strict and rigid order. So a box of faith is prescribed in which this is how things have to work out. And at the same time, I also see online more and more, and this I see as a positive change, is being able to contend with ambiguity, uncertainty, unresolved questions, and not having things wrap up in a 20-minute sitcom episode by the end. And so that there are less bow ties, no more sort of happily ever after. And so those two sort of schools of thought are becoming more polarized against each other. But at the same time, we're seeing now within Christian churches, that sort of certainty is what can lead to sort of the dogmatic Christian nationalism and sort of the, this is our faith and it's right, and overbearing, imposing it on others. But then as we see the growing ambiguity and saying we don't have to have the answers, it's not about the rightness of our doctrine. And sometimes bad things happen, but it doesn't mean that you're bad. And so I'm seeing now more and more within the culture a growing questioning that I believe is healthy and a good thing.
2: Well, Greg, what about that? I mean, religion is less popular in America. In the past 50 years, the number of people who identify with religion has dropped in this country. 2/3 of American people identify with a religion now. I dare say they may or may not all be deep believers, even if they belong to a religious group for ethnic or community reasons. Some people might never have been religious, even when they do identify. In the big picture sense, religion in America is not really at the core of popular culture. In other parts of our culture, media and technology especially, they've replaced religion for a lot of people. How do you see these things interacting with the students and faculty who you talk to when they're in moments of crisis or feeling very uncertain in a world that you described?
4: Yeah, I've spent 22 years as a chaplain at Harvard, which is obviously a certain kind of place. And then the last 8 years I've been at MIT as well. And, you know, these are places that for a long time have been less religious than the general population. But what you're really starting to see right now is a culture in those institutions that's quite secular. You know, where at one point before I joined MIT as a chaplain, I was part of a group that was reviewing religious life on campus at MIT, and administrators at the institute were saying to us, well, religion is a big deal here. 49% of our students are religious. And so, you know, there was this sort of pride that although religious belief was a minority, at least it was a significant minority. And so, you know, within that, I first of all want to make really clear, I am not anybody that believes that, you know, you have to be non-religious or a humanist like myself to be a good person, to deal with uncertainty effectively. I learn a tremendous amount from my religious colleagues and communities that are my neighbors. And I think, you know, all of these different traditions, including my own, have that wisdom to share about, you know, how to confront this really extraordinary situation we find ourselves in the world today, where I would say that if you look at what the biggest religion in the world is now, it's not any of the traditional religions or the humanism to which I subscribe. It's really technology. It's the religion of what you might call Silicon Valley, the latest iteration of which is dominated by ideas about AI. It's the idea that we can build technologies that will answer all questions, see and know all things, make life perfect. And, you know, you just have to genuflect properly, not one time a day, but perhaps hundreds of times a day before the stained glass black mirror altar.
2: Greg, you're describing what was regular religion 200 years ago, right? It's the you're describing the same human supernatural sort of savior dynamic that has been part of religion for millennia and is now sort of being replaced with maybe different details.
4: Yeah, we're turning to these inventions as the kind of higher power that we're so often told is at the heart of traditional religion, right? We're turning to these new technologies to, you know, literally people are going on to the AI chatbot and asking it questions about, you know, what is the meaning? What is the purpose? What, you know, how should I, you know, address my relationship issues, my spiritual issues, whatever. We're treating it as something that knows more than a human to human relationship. And that's where I feel we're going wrong. I think, you know, we aren't ever going to be certain what's true or what's good in human to human relationships and human communities. But I don't think we need to be certain in order to be confident that we have love, we have caring. You know, I work around people who have the option to go out and make as much money as they possibly can to, and oftentimes to become famous or influential in all sorts of ways. But it's not usually making them happy. Mm. You know, it's actually sort of rare that you see somebody finding tremendous success and also true lasting satisfaction or fulfillment with it. Oftentimes people really need to discover, you know, a way to dial back some of the success and some of the winning and turn to one another, turn to human connection.
2: Well, we've been hearing from so many of you during this conversation. Let me give voice to a couple of people who are calling and writing in. Tracy emails this: what about when faith adds to your uncertainty? I've been dealing with this issue because a close family member has been looking for work for over 2 years with no luck. I heard this person say recently that if they didn't find something by a certain date, that they would probably have to commit suicide, which shattered my trust in any kind of loving God. I've lost count of the number of hours I've spent in prayer on this, not asking for a specific outcome, but simply for guidance. The God I was taught to believe in sometimes maintains a stony silence. And we got this from Liz in Silver Spring, Maryland.
11: I always say, I'm not sure if there is a God or a higher being or not, but I sure hope so. I was brought up very Catholic, but that is not my faith. When my husband was dying of lung cancer in 2009, 2010, I had a dear friend who was a nun, and she had all the nuns she knew praying for my Jewish husband. He died in August 5th of 2010. That says to me that there is no God listening. So that turning to faith in a time of stress and fear and hope even, faith didn't help at all. And I still hope there is something bigger than us. Thank you for listening.
2: June, we've heard from two people there, and thank you for sharing your intimate thoughts with us, Tracy and Liz. We heard from two people there who had their faith answered either by stony silence or the answer that no God was listening at all. I'm sure you encounter this all the time. How do you counsel people who find themselves in situations like this where they had faith and lost it, or they pray and nothing comes back to help them feel a little more certain?
3: Yeah, thank you for that question and for sharing their stories too. You know, my role as a chaplain is never to persuade someone back into faith. It is never to persuade them back to going into church. But instead, to be present to this person's loss and their sudden shattered world. You know, in the 11 years that I've been working at the hospital, I can say that I've lost my faith at least a couple times. I've come back each time, but very changed. That box of faith was completely undone and rebuilt, and that box now looks like a very misshapen trapezoid. That faith changed. And I remember one of my chaplain colleagues, Chaplain Amy, she worked palliative, and she would be with a family. I learned this from her, where the family suddenly realizes the interventions, compressions, chemicals, shocks, they're not going to bring their loved one back to life. The time for resuscitation has passed. It's probably better to allow their loved one to pass peacefully, however that may look. And so she would ask this gentle question, how do we relocate our hope? Because the hope was in the intervention, but now the hope is going to be, how do we dignify this death? And so we're still holding on to some tangible ritual, something that will bring strength in all of this wreckage of loss. You know, when I get called to the NICU and a baby has died, or there is an IUFD in utero fetal demise, I get sometimes asked to baptize very, very young infants who have died. And when I get asked there, I find out about maybe half the time that these families are not religious at all. They just need something or anything. Or these families have decided faith is no longer for me, but still ask for the baptism, still ask for a blessing, something. So I see these two very hard conflicts at odds. I see that internal conflict of, I don't believe anymore, but I need something. I hate that this is happening, but I need to believe that there's something bigger than me that can hold us through this.
2: You're talking about sort of a ritual or a practice of faith associated with faith that can sort of help, even if somebody doesn't have religious belief, or if you asked them, they would say they don't have faith, something that really helps solidify certainty for them going through the ritual?
3: Yes, because the question that I ask is not necessarily what religion are you, what faith background are you, but I will ask, what do you draw strength from, or what is giving you strength right now? And it doesn't need to attach a religion or the name of God to it, because so many have lost faith, but they're still trying to draw strength from something. And so for me, it's the ritual. It's something tangible in a world of ambiguity and uncertainty in which I can hold an anchor point. I could hold something that I feel is fixed and stable when things are unstable. Mm.
2: Greg, how does the humanist approach a kind of skill of faith or a ritual of faith, if it helps? I mean, there's no davening. There's no Shabbat ritual. There's no rosary. There's no praying five times a day. You get my point here. Religion has ritual that frames faith and can solidify it for people. What about you?
4: Yeah, Todd. I mean, it's a great question as well. And what I would say is that there's no requirement for any of these things. There's no, dogmatic assertion that you must do these things, but that doesn't mean that we can't choose to do some of these kinds of rituals in our own way, and in my case, in our own humanistic way. So, you know, humanists like myself, atheists, agnostics, and others, including allies that want to get together in communities, we do this all the time. You know, there are humanistic groups, or even just small groups, or even just friends can get together and say, all right, look, you know, I'm an atheist, you're an agnostic, but let's spend time together either through meditation, mindfulness practice, which is really just focusing on the present moment and on what is really important, rather than, you know, sort of allowing ourselves to spend our whole lives like anxious about what's coming next or what came before, talking in deeper ways than normal, sort of getting beyond small talk and talking about what really most matters to us, what allowing ourselves to be vulnerable with one another, to hear each other's stories deeply from beginning to end, which, you know, goodness knows we don't get enough time to do in most parts of popular culture these days. I at one point led a formal congregation of atheists and agnostics, but eventually came to believe that what we really need are just sort of small groups of people who can get together and commit for an hour or two a week, a few hours a month, whatever it might be, to just be really present with one another and be genuine and allow each other to be completely imperfect in a world that expects us to be so perfect all the time.
2: That's Greg Epstein, the humanist chaplain at Harvard University. J.S. June Park is with us as well, hospital interfaith chaplain in Tampa, Florida. We're hearing from so many of you, and this is a great one. Kevin in Nashville writes, I'm a United Methodist pastor. The more I listen to your atheist and non-religious guests and callers, the more I hear God, I proclaim, being described through them. God and faith are not about social control. It's about living in community. And he says, P.S., I've long loved atheists. They've put more thought into their non-belief than a lot of Christians have ever put into their belief. Kevin, thank you for that comment. Much more from you and from our guests on uncertainty and faith in troubled times. I'm Todd Zwillick. We'll be right back. This is 1A.

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1: 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There is no kiddie pool of a starter home.
0: I'm Sasha Pfeiffer. Median U.S. home prices hit another record high this summer. That's been a boon for sellers, but others are priced out. 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
6: Welcome back. It's 1A. I'm Todd Zwillick. Back to our guests in just a moment. But first, a word about Thursday's show. Most of us, all of us maybe, have eaten produce that's come from a farm. But how often do you think about the actual land the farmers use to harvest it and how it gets passed down? A new podcast gets into the economic, the legal, and the emotional complications of transferring land and what new owners can mean for farming and for our food.
7: 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But now there's a Dairy Queen.
6: If you're a farmer, how did you get your land, and what does that land mean to you? How is land passed down from where you live? And also taking your questions about how land transfers work, you can leave us a voicemail, 855-236-1212. Developers are buying up more and more land. Climate change presents new challenges. What do you think the future of farming will look like? That's 855-236-1A1A, or you can leave a message using our app 1A Vox Pop, and we'll share what you know here on Thursday. Let's get back to our discussion on uncertainty and faith. It's all for our series about uncertainty called Pending. Our guest today, Greg Epstein. He's the humanist chaplain at Harvard University and MIT. He's also author of Tech Agnostic. And June Park, he's a hospital interfaith chaplain and author of the upcoming book, We Are Made of Us. A note, we did invite a third guest for our discussion today, Sahara Siddiqui, a professor of Islamic studies at Georgetown University in Qatar. Unfortunately, she wasn't able to join, had a last-minute family issue. We're missing her, and we very much hope to have her on the show at another time soon. All right, let's go back to our voicemail box on the issue of faith and uncertainty. We got this from Tyra.
8: As a caregiver and a long-term caregiver for my mother, faith has really come about as how I make decisions, how I attend things, what should I do, even just knowing what I should do for my mother that I'm not inclined to do or I don't know what to do. So spiritual help has been the key foundation for how I've even gotten through this, as well as family and friends. And it's opened my life even more. So I thank God for the experience of care. It has rooted me to be a better person and to give more and to really go beyond myself when I can.
6: You can still tell us about a moment of uncertainty in your life, how faith helped or even how it didn't, or maybe how you learned something new about yourself as a result of the very question itself. You can email us 1A at WAMU.com. www.faithhasreason.org. June Park, you're a chaplain at a hospital in Tampa, Florida, hospital and hospice. When you walk into a room where there's a whole family grieving or facing deep uncertainty with the health of a loved one or potential death, how does that change your approach in helping them? Maybe there's a whole range of ages, outlooks, relationships to the patient. I'll bet it's pretty rare that you walk into a room like that and everybody's, you know, on the same page.
9: Yeah, when I walk into a room, the nurse usually gives me a heads up and will say, I'd say 9 times out of 10, you know, the family dynamics here are complicated. I've never heard a nurse say, oh, the family dynamics are real simple. You know, it's always going to be a lot of friction and a lot of wills colliding, human wills colliding. I would say that in all of these rooms, there is something called asynchronous grief or asynchronicity, where everybody in the room is in different places, where one person may be screaming, shouting, shaking their fist at God. Another person may be completely numb in cognitive fog, no tears at all. And there's this uncertainty that I see that is not always spoken, is family looking at each other as they're making decisions, or the loved one, the patient, looking at the family and asking a question that's not always spoken. Do you care like I care? Do you see me? Do you hear the grief that I'm experiencing? Do you know what my needs are? And this room being in very tenuous connection with one another, not certain if each other cares like the other one does. And so these rooms, I'm not necessarily trying to get everyone on one page. In these rooms, a lot of dynamics are exposed and family secrets are spilled. I'm suddenly in this kind of hyper warp speed, sort of petri dish of emotion on high. But my role in that is hopefully each person can be heard individually, while collectively we come together and try to ask, how can we be each other's strength in this time? And whatever personality or calling or gift that you may have as a person, each person brings something different to that room. And so rather than working against each other or accusing or judging one another of where they may be, there can be some certainty or stability found in saying, this is how I am. This is what I bring to the table. This is how we can make these decisions together. It doesn't always happen, and that sounds very ideal. Mm. But as a chaplain, I can sort of referee or navigate that together with the family.
6: Well, we got a Buddhist perspective from Pat in Minneapolis, who says, I am a Buddhist. Our teachers here at the center I belong to have helped a lot of us who were overwhelmed and suffering while doing social justice work during Operation Metro Surge in January. That's the ICE crackdown in Minnesota. They helped us understand that the Buddha taught that there is suffering in life. We can acknowledge it, be kind and compassionate to others and ourselves, and that will reduce our suffering. Everything in life is impermanent. The suffering will pass. Trying to make it go away causes more suffering. That's what's called a second arrow. Greg, I wonder how you feel about that. It's not necessarily Buddhist in your practice, but he puts his finger on something that's true. The relationship between uncertainty and suffering is a real one. The more uncertain you are, probably the more you suffer. Do you feel that in the students who come your way, and what do those conversations look like?
10: Yeah, it's not necessarily the more uncertain you are, the more you suffer, but the more uncertain you are and the more you believe that it's your obligation to be certain, the more you suffer, right?
6: Fight against it.
10: The more convinced we become that there is a certain way to be. And with the students that I work with, it's often, you know, that there's a certain way that they need to become successful, or that they need to conform to expectations that their family may have on them for, you know, how to become this great person in all ways, where they're just human, they're just flawed, like all of us. You know, that's what really causes tremendous suffering. One of the, you know, conversations I had, for example, with a student who whose brother died, beloved brother, somebody that had been really the most important person in his life. And, you know, the first thing that I said when I had to say something after listening as much as I possibly could was something that I was taught to share in my training as non-religious clergy, which is I take part in your grief. I want to be some meaningful part of the suffering that I can see you experiencing. And he was so relieved. It wasn't so much this amazing statement, but it was the fact that almost everybody that he had talked to coming from the religious background that he did or the cultural background had told him, your brother's with God now. Your brother is with God now. And he was an atheist and was really suffering from hearing that as if it were the only consolation possible. You know, for those who do believe in such a thing, it's absolutely fine and it can be wonderful. But this person did not want to hear that. And so, you know, to me, there's this, there is this, you know, wonderful quality that we can offer, which is, you know, let me hear you as who you are. And, you know, if you're not religious, let's talk together about what we do value, what does move us, what does help us to feel more connected in a world that, you know, it's a crazy world sometimes. And so to be sane in the crazy world, as a teacher of mine shared, requires a real act of will and real determination.
11: Mm. June Park, I'm curious, you know, you primarily, it sounds like, help families, loved ones, and friends really at moments of crisis and often around sickness and death. How often do you hear from those patients and those families in the aftermath? Do they come back to you for more counseling? Do they come back to you with sort of, you know, how it went and how I'm feeling and how I'm healing? Do you hear from them?
9: Yeah, so most of the times in our trauma center, we do follow-ups with patients who come in as level one trauma that would include fire, fall, car accident, shooting, stabbing, stroke. So we often do follow-ups the same day, the next day. With our patients who are in end of life, we'll do follow-ups or continue to keep up with them and do regular visits as they request or as they would like. And so I do hear from some patients in the aftermath. A lot of times, honestly, I don't. And since I've been in this hospital now 11 years, I will also sometimes see patients' families again in the hospital for another family member, whether that's at the elevator or in the hall. And so I will see them. But, you know, one of the interesting things I've found is that, especially in the trauma center, I'll go see a patient, visit their family. And then the next day when I do the follow-up, this has happened quite frequently, they won't remember that I was there. And whether that was physical trauma or emotional trauma, they will simply not remember that I was there. But I know that in the moment that I was there, I gave them sort of a fixed presence that they were able to be comforted and calmed by. And in that sort of swirling uncertainty of care team and numbers and being tested and poked and prodded, I could be there in that moment. So even if I was forgotten, the body does remember. And so for me, that's an important thing to be there, even if this patient doesn't remember. And so in the follow-up visits, they won't remember that I was there at all.
11: Mm.
9: But it is comforting to know that when it mattered, that I was there, and that's what's important.
11: Well, we're getting close to the end of the hour. We're going to hear from one or two more listeners in just a minute. I'd like to hear from both of you, Greg, maybe you first, based on your tradition and what you've learned about what faith can teach us, the kind of faith that you practice, even if it isn't religious. What's one big takeaway you want us to have from this conversation? I can tell you, as being part of this conversation, and I think most people who are sitting down to listen are probably sitting here thinking about the parts of their lives that are uncertain, the ones that make them feel a little bit at sea, how they deal with it, and maybe the uncertainties and anxieties that swirl in their own lives. I think this is an hour on 1A where people are thinking about introspecting on their own sort of experience with uncertainty and whatever kind of faith they have. What would you like people to hear?
10: I want people to hear that uncertainty can be a tremendous source of strength, that we live in a world that tries to sell us so much false certainty. And to be a person who can stand firm, even imperfectly, and accept that we don't know yet, is incredibly powerful and can be an extraordinary gift of love to other people to say, you know, look, I don't know. I'm not sure. But I'm doing my best and so are you. And let's try to help each other do even better. I struggled for, you know, for years in my own work, with a sense that, you know, I had to do a certain kind of thing. I was working in a congregation and I wanted the congregation to be as successful as possible, and then sort of figured out after many years that it wasn't going to work out how I expected. And I discovered this research that essentially said people who go through periods of not knowing where their lives are headed or where they need to head are the people who do the best at discovering a new beginning. This is the work of a writer named William Bridges, who studied life transitions. And if you don't know where your life is headed, don't try to answer that question right away. It can take years. But if you focus on what you value most, the love, the relationships, the kind of ancestor that you want to be, that uncertainty can result in tremendous new beginning.
11: Well, we've got just about a minute. June, what about you? A thought that you'd like people to take away from this hour?
9: Yeah, you know, in times of uncertainty, we often ask, why is this happening? And whether that's patients or families or people who are hurting across the world, we ask why. But I think just as critical of a question is, who is with me in this? And I think it's so important to know that we're not alone in our uncertainty. That I see you and that you see me. And, you know, sometimes a no-no in counseling is self-disclosure, that we're not supposed to share our own story when we provide counsel. But there are the occasional times where I will self-disclose when I feel that my story, something in my own hurt, whether my abuses as a child or the bigotry that I experienced or the depression that I struggle with, will actually allow this patient to see I'm not alone in this. And in this time of uncertainty, I don't know why this is happening, but I know that someone is with me in it. So the question why is a question that may never be answered, but the question who is, the answer is going to be each other.
11: Well, I'm happy to say, in the spirit of self-disclosure, as we round out the hour here, something that Greg said really resonated with me. One thing that has helped me cope throughout my adult life, I call it, we're all in the same boat. I don't know what happens after I die, but no one does. I don't know if my job's going to work out, but no one does. I don't know if this relationship ultimately is going to work out, but you know what? No matter how confident somebody is, no one does. We're all in the same boat. And that has helped me enormously throughout my life. Let me give the last word to some of our listeners who've been writing in. Jill in Washington, D.C. says, many years ago, everything in my life went south. My cat of 20 years died. My father died. I was fired from my job. My partner and I split. Somehow I found myself at National Cathedral in Washington and found a measure of calm, peace, and safety there. And we got this from Beth, who says they identify as a clergy leader for a humanistic Jewish group in Rochester, New York. They say, the faith I have is in humanity's ability to work together to make the world a better place. I want to thank listeners. I want to thank Greg Epstein and June Park for joining us this hour. Today's producer was Michael Falero. This program comes to you from WAMU, part of American University in Washington, distributed by NPR. I'm Todd Zwillick. Thanks for joining us this hour. I'll be back here tomorrow. This is 1A.

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7: I'm Indira Lakshmanan. It's Here and Now. Coming up, Israeli Prime Minister Benjamin Netanyahu meets with President Trump with the war in Iran at the top of their agenda. We'll have the latest.
6: Also, a new rule proposed by the White House could tighten political control over funding of scientific research.
8: We would allow political appointees to decide what research is considered the most important.
7: And a look at how first-time buyers are being priced out of a critical pillar of the American dream. Homeownership.
9: The average national price for a starter home was about $190,000 in 2019. In 2024, $293,000.
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10: Live from NPR News, I'm Lakshmi Singh. The Prime Minister of Israel is making his eighth trip to the White House since President Trump returned to office last year. He's doing so as he faces pressure from far-right leaders at home to keep the military campaign going against Iran, while President Trump faces growing disapproval ratings, in part over the war and rising gas prices in the U.S. NPR's Frank Ordonez has more.
11: The White House says the two will discuss a conflict in Iran and a U.S.-brokered plan for Israeli forces to pull out of southern Lebanon. You know, on the one hand, Netanyahu wants to smooth over what's been a rocky relationship with Trump over the last few months. Only a few weeks ago, Trump was calling Netanyahu crazy. So Netanyahu really has to strike a delicate balance, you know, making nice with the president, but also playing some defense.
10: Earlier in the morning, President Trump also held high-stakes talks with Ukrainian President Volodymyr Zelensky over Kyiv's ongoing defense against Russia's military assault. The late Senator Lindsey Graham made repeated visits to Ukraine and had just returned from another trip shortly before his death earlier this month. Funeral events are being held today for the 71-year-old South Carolina Republican. President Trump's asking the Supreme Court to allow the administration to carry out key parts of his executive order that calls for restricting voting by mail. And Pierre's Hansi Lo Wong reports.
12: Trump's order so far has not directly affected mail-in voting. It calls for the U.S. Postal Service to come up with lists of eligible voters and deliver mail-in ballots only to people on those lists. USPS's financial supporter of NPR. Federal judge in Boston found Trump's directives overstep his authority under the Constitution, which gives power to state legislatures and Congress to set federal election rules. The Trump administration is now asking the Supreme Court to pause the judge's ruling. The administration argues it's likely to win this

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2: That's George Shilcock. It's NPR News. New York City Mayor Zoran Mamdani is following through on a campaign promise to open government-owned grocery stores with cheaper prices. Here's Steve Kastenbaum.
3: Mayor Zoran Mamdani is looking for operators to run 5 government-owned groceries across the city, which will feature a core group of staple products at reduced prices.
4: Once a month, our 5 city-run grocery stores will set prices for this core set of goods at 30% below typical retail prices.
3: They can charge less because the stores will operate rent-free in government-owned buildings. Mayor Mamdani pushed back against concerns that they'll put small local shops out of business.
4: When you are speaking about a dense neighborhood, there is more than enough market for both existing grocers as well as one city-run grocery store.
3: Plans call for the first store to open by the end of 2027. For NPR News, I'm Steve Kastenbaum in New York.
2: An eagle who is part of a widely watched couple that lives in a nest in Big Bear, California, is doing better. That's after being treated for an illness for more than a week. Madison Ahman of member station KVCR reports.
5: The Ojai Raptor Center says the female eagle believed to be Jackie of the pair Jackie and Shadow is doing better and is eating on her own. That's after a slight setback over the weekend. Wildlife officials say she remains in critical condition. They still don't know what's making her sick. The eagle was brought to the center after being found on the ground after fighting with 2 younger eagles. Jackie is not banded, so she can't be ID'd. Jackie and Shadow have become internet celebrities thanks to a live stream camera trained on their nest. For NPR News, I'm Madison Ahmet in San Bernardino.
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7: This is St. Louis Public Radio. Good morning. It's Tuesday, July 28th. The time is 11:06. I'm Greg Montanew. A heat advisory in effect for our area until 7 p.m. Increasing clouds today with a high near 90. They've revised that temperature down. That's nice. Tonight, decreasing clouds with a low near 70. Tomorrow, sunny and 90. Wednesday night, clear skies, overnight lows in the upper 60s. It's currently 87 in St. Louis, 81 in Quincy, 84 in Rolla.
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9: I'm Indira Lakshmanan. This is Here and Now. Today marks 5 months since the U.S. and Israel launched a joint war on Iran that has not ended in the swift victory that President Trump predicted. Israeli Prime Minister Benjamin Netanyahu is in Washington for a meeting with the president at a time when even many of Trump's supporters are critical of the war and of what they perceive as Netanyahu's undue influence over the president. The war has been a source of tension between the leaders. Israel has pressured the U.S. to keep fighting until there's a military victory, while the U.S. is trying to negotiate a deal to end the war. The two leaders are meeting today at the White House as diverging interests cause a strain in their public relationship. Let's discuss more with Aaron David Miller. He's a senior fellow at the Carnegie Endowment for International Peace and a former Middle East peace negotiator under several U.S. presidents. Aaron, welcome back to the show.
10: Indira, it's great to be here with you.
9: So Netanyahu came to Washington for the funeral of Senator Lindsey Graham, who was a staunch supporter of Israel's, but it was also an excuse to get on President Trump's calendar, which Netanyahu was apparently unable to do last week. This is the first time the two leaders have met since the Iran war began, and tension between them has risen. Trump publicly said last week that he called the Israeli leader crazy in a phone call. So what is going on behind the scenes, and what do you expect to come out of the meeting?
10: Yeah, let me try to put this in context. This is the 8th meeting in Washington for this Israeli prime minister and this president, which exceeds Trump's encounters with any other world leader. It demonstrates, I think, the centrality that Israel has had, not only in Trump 1.0, but clearly in Trump 2.0. And that centrality is driven largely, I think, by a sort of mutual instrumentality in which both leaders try to use

0: the other for their specific purposes. Netanyahu needs Trump's validation now more than ever. Less than 3 months before probably the most consequential election in Benjamin Netanyahu's life, he's on trial for bribery, fraud, and breach of trust in a Jerusalem district court, 5 years in running. If he loses power, and there's a reasonable chance that he will either face a conviction. There's precedent for that. Ehud Olmert, one of his predecessors, went to prison for 17 months for one of the charges Netanyahu is accused of. Or alternatively, he cuts a plea deal, which will end his political career. He needs Donald Trump, figuratively speaking, to set up an election headquarters in Washington and basically demonstrate that Benjamin Netanyahu was central to the U.S.'s relationship, even indispensable.
1: All right. Well, Aaron, I mean, you're pointing out that both leaders are actually under pressure. It's not just that Netanyahu is up for re-election and is facing corruption charges. It's that here in the U.S., Iran and the war has driven up gas prices and inflation. The war is incredibly unpopular in the U.S., even among Republicans. It's not so popular. So how has this caused a rift between the two men, and is it fixable?
0: I mean, there are fundamental differences in objectives, clearly. But at the same time, you'd have to go back to World War II, literally, maybe the way the U.S. partnered with Britain in the Second Iraq War. But you have to go back to World War II to find another example of an American military partnering with another country, an ally, a partner, in as consequential an operation as this. Right now, Benjamin Netanyahu may have played a big role in how this war started. He is not going to play. I'll repeat this again. He is not going to play a consequential role in how it's going to end. Mm. This president wants out of this war. He doesn't need to be lectured by Benjamin Netanyahu. He's already sent in a Fox interview this morning. He said, I don't need Benjamin Netanyahu to give me intelligence on Pickaxe Mountain, which is where the Israelis believe the Iranians may have relocated some of their centrifuges or their highly enriched uranium. These are two politicians adept in the art of the con. And on this one, I think there's no question Donald Trump is the senior partner, as he has said repeatedly.
1: Right.
0: So Netanyahu's got to be very careful. If he puts himself in between Donald Trump and something Donald Trump wants, that's a very dangerous place for anybody to be, as as Zelensky in February of 2025.
1: Right. All right. Aaron, we have very little time left here in 30 seconds. Bottom line, we know what Netanyahu wants from the U.S. Is Trump going to give it to him?
0: If what he really wants is an endorsement, I think he'll get something of what he wants. I don't see this as a major meeting that's going to decide matters of policy and substance. Netanyahu is a demand doer. Trump will have to decide whether he wants to embrace him, endorse him, reinforce the bromance, or begin to act on the daylight that is already separating the two men.
1: Aaron David Miller is a senior fellow at the Carnegie Endowment for International Peace and a former U.S. negotiator in the Middle East. Aaron, thank you so much for being with us.
0: Indira, thanks for having me.
2: A new rule proposed by the White House would give political appointees veto power over scientific research. The Trump administration says it's about transparency, accountability, and oversight. But some leading researchers say it could kneecap innovation and make science subservient to politics. Lisa Song has been reporting on this for ProPublica, and she's with us now. Lisa, thanks for joining us.
3: Thanks for having me.
2: So this proposed rule comes from the White House Office of Management and Budget, and an OMB spokesperson told you that it's about accountability to the American people and ensuring that taxpayer dollars are spent wisely. What would it actually do? How would it change how federal funding flows to the research?
3: Well, this proposal would really just upend the entire system of how federal funding is spent when it comes to all kinds of scientific research. So right now, if you're a scientist at a university and you want federal funding for your work, you have to write up a proposal, and then other scientists who are experts in the same field as you are, they debate and choose who gets funded. And so it's all about expertise. What this rule would do is it would allow political appointees in all of these agencies, like the National Science Foundation, like the National Institutes of Health, those political appointees would be able to make the final decision on who gets funded.
2: I see. Now, to some extent, am I wrong about this? Federal funding has always been subject to the whims of whatever administration is in charge. So would this new rule really change things that much, or just codify the current administration's political framing, if you will?
3: Yeah, it's true that there's always been some level of politics in funding, but it has traditionally been a lot less than what has been proposed. We have already seen over the past year and a half certain keywords related to health disparities or communities of color or LGBT communities, that the topic alone is enough for this administration to send letters and say, we're going to cut off your grant funding. You can no longer do this research. What this new rule does is it codifies all of these piecemeal one-off decisions on how to cancel grants. And this new rule is saying for dozens and dozens of federal agencies across the government, we would allow political appointees to decide what research is considered the most important.
2: Now, one of the prominent scientists who you heard from is a University of Chicago physics professor named David W. Miller. He was part of the team at CERN, that's the International Physics Laboratory near Geneva, that's been behind major breakthroughs about the nature of the universe. Miller said that under this new rule, the U.S. might be excluded from that kind of collaboration. Can you tell me more about what he said?
3: Yeah, so he was part of a huge team of thousands of scientists from all over the world who made this big discovery in 2012, the discovery of what is called the Higgs boson. And it's basically a discovery that explains why you and I and the world around us have physical mass while light does not. And it's a really great example of the type of international collaboration needed for big research projects and big breakthroughs. And this rule has provisions in there that would limit what kind of foreign scientists U.S. scientists could collaborate with. These limitations are very vague in the rule, and it's unclear whether it's scientists from certain specific countries or what countries would be affected, but the vague language promising certain restrictions on collaboration is what has David Miller and other scientists very worried, because you can't make these huge discoveries if you're trying to exclude scientists from other countries in your project.
2: So his concern is that American scientists could be excluded from leading fundamental research. Is that the idea?
3: Yes, because what's going to happen is if American scientists are restricted from working with scientists from other countries, it's not like the whole scientific enterprise is going to stop, right? All of those scientists from all the other countries will just work with each other. And so the fear is that U.S. scientists will just be left behind.
2: I see. So the public comment period for this proposed rule closed on July 13th. The government says it wants to implement it as soon as October 1st. But there are thousands of comments against it, and there's been some criticism from Congress. So what happens next with this rule? Can the Trump administration just move ahead with it anyway?
3: So there's several things that could happen. OMB is required to provide responses to the substantive comments. So it could take them a while, right? The docket shows thousands, if not hundreds of thousands, of documents that have been submitted. And so looking at that timeline, it may be hard for them to respond to them and then revise and publish a final rule and have it be in place by October 1st. And I've talked to a lot of legal experts who say it's almost certain that various groups will file lawsuits to try to stop or change this rule. Also, at least one Republican senator, Senator Susan Collins of Maine, sent a pretty strongly worded letter to the OMB asking them to change substantial parts of the rule. So we know that this is something that both sides of the aisle care about.
2: So, to be continued. That's Lisa Song. She's with ProPublica. Her story is called How Trump's America First Administration Could Shut U.S. Scientists Out of the Next Nobel-Worthy Discovery. And you can find a link to that story at hereandnow.org. Lisa, thank you so much for your reporting. We appreciate it.
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7: It's Here and Now. Seven states in the West that depend on the water from the mighty Colorado River are waiting for new federal rules to regulate how to share that water. The river is running dangerously low. Its network of reservoirs like Meade and Lake Powell are all at their lowest levels ever. It's a huge deal for some of the West's biggest cities, including Phoenix, Las Vegas, and Los Angeles. Native American communities and agriculture also depend on the Colorado. Alex Hager has been reporting on this for KJZZ in Phoenix, and he's with us now. Hi, Alex. Good to have you.
8: Thank you for having me. It's good to be here.
7: So we mentioned that the reservoirs are running low. How are they looking right now?
8: A lot of the concern right now is focused around Lake Powell, which every day this summer is setting a new record low. And the problem there is that if it gets much lower, water could fall too low to pass through the hydropower turbines inside the dam that holds it back. If that happens, that would jeopardize hydroelectric generation for millions of people across multiple western states. And it might make it hard to pass water through the dam at all, leaving the only option a little-used set of backup tubes at the bottom of the dam. And there are big questions about whether those could remain structurally sound if water had to be sent through them in large capacities. So with that reservoir less than a quarter full, it is raising a lot of concern about the imbalance between supply and demand on the Colorado River.
7: Right. Less than a quarter full. I mean, that's really stunning. So this water shortage in the Southwest, of course, not new in and of itself. But why has it become so dire?
8: It has become particularly acute because of climate change and drought. So going back about 26 years now, we have seen a long-term trend towards dry conditions. Most of the Colorado River starts as snow in the Rocky Mountains, and the simple fact is there is less of it than there used to be. Less snow is falling, it's melting earlier, it's getting soaked up by dry soil. And humans have not done enough to rein in their demand accordingly. There have been some tweaks over time to bring down the amount that big cities and farms across these seven western states use every year. But it hasn't been enough because of just how intense those dry conditions have been. So right now we're seeing kind of a perfect storm. The last set of rules for managing the river expire later this summer, and they need to be updated to rein in demand even further. At the same time, we've seen a particularly dry string of years, including one of the driest on record this previous winter. And that all came together at the same time. So right now, we are seeing policymakers have to update the rules for how the river is shared, which they knew they were going to have to do. But there's an added sense of urgency just because of how dry things have been recently.
7: Now, you mentioned those seven states, Arizona, California, Nevada, Colorado, Utah, Wyoming, and New Mexico. They've been trying to draft a compromise about how to share the water. What happened to that?
8: They've spent years meeting and trying to figure out how to agree on a plan to make some sacrifices and use less water across the board. They were not able to do that. So what we're seeing now is the federal government having to step in and implement its own rules. What that means, though, is that it is not something that all of the states are necessarily excited about because they didn't all have input on the plan coming together. The feds put out a draft earlier this summer that imposed significant cuts to the amount of water that flows to the Phoenix and Tucson areas. Local leaders here called it devastating. So the lower basins, the lower basin states of Arizona, California, and Nevada, they put their heads together and submitted a counterproposal. They basically said, look, we will volunteer to cut back on our water use, but we'd like to do it on our own terms and our own timeline. And the new rules that we are expecting to see are going to be something of a compromise between that original federal plan and the lower basin states plan from Arizona, California, and Nevada. And it will still result in significant amounts of cutbacks to the amount of water that flows to those three states, specifically in the cities and towns around the Phoenix area.
7: And what about tribal groups? They rely in a big way on the Colorado River as well. How are they expected to be affected by this federal plan?
8: Yeah, that's right. There are 30 federally recognized native tribes in the Colorado River Basin. They have been here a lot longer than the rules for managing the Colorado River were ever in place. But for the most part, they are not a part of the discussions about how the water gets shared. They have been left out of conversations about dividing the river for over a century now, and they are just starting to get greater representation. It remains to be seen exactly how they will be affected by this next set of rules. Many of the tribes actually use quite a bit less water than they are legally allowed to, simply because they don't have the money or infrastructure to use it. Some of the more powerful tribes with more water access, we might see them take legal action if they feel that these new rules impinge upon their rights.
7: Alex, just a few seconds left, but I want to ask about another big group, and that is farmers, like in California's Imperial Valley, who depend entirely on the Colorado River. Any idea what happens to them?
8: Agriculture makes up the significant majority of water use from the Colorado River, but for the most part, a lot of those farms in Southern California have very powerful legally protected rights, and we don't expect that these new rules will chisel too deeply into their access to water. Instead, they will be levied against the less powerful, less legally protected water users, most of whom are in cities in Central Arizona.
7: All right, that's KJZZ's Alex Hager reporting to us from Phoenix. Alex, thanks so much for your reporting.
8: Thanks for having me.
9: We've also been reporting on growing opposition to data centers across the country. With artificial intelligence use on the rise, data centers' huge demand for power and water is fueling rising utility prices and shortages. In southwest Kansas, residents worry that water supply is already low, but the company behind a plan to build a large new data center says their facility will use much less water than farmers there use to irrigate their crops. Kaylin Moore of Kansas News Service reports.
10: Giant center pivot sprinklers near Garden City douse fields of corn, soybeans, and wheat. Across western Kansas, these sprinklers use wells fed by the Oglala Aquifer. That fast-dwindling underground lake serves as the main source of water in the dry region, and the regional economy depends almost entirely on irrigation. Data centers are notorious for their water footprint. So why put one in a place that is already so thirsty? Ann Gravett works in external affairs for the energy company Triple Oak Power, which is leading the project.
11: We will use less water than is currently being used at the property that we are acquiring, which in the current use is irrigated agriculture.
10: So in what could mark a change in the growing national fight over where data centers land, the Western Kansas proposal is being sold as at least easier on water supplies than irrigation farming. Data center projects have exploded in recent years. Last year, S&P Global estimates U.S. companies spent $61 billion on their construction. It's largely to accommodate the AI revolution. At a recent open house in Garden City, Kansas, where Triple Oak worked to win over local officials, farmers, and other residents, CEO Jesse Groner said that his company knows that the aquifer has its limits.
12: I think on the specific issue of water use, there's been a lot of efficiencies and evolutions in the industry that is data centers.
10: Triple Oak Power bought 6,000 acres in southwest Kansas to build solar panels and batteries. It also plans to erect wind turbines and drill for natural gas to power a data center. Today, more than 3 billion gallons of water are used to irrigate that land, according to Finney County. That's more than what all 30,000 residents of Garden City use in a year. Triple Oak needs the Regional Groundwater Agency to go along with the plan. That agency's main goal is to ensure appropriate water use in the area. Triple Oak estimates the data center project will need only a fifth of the water used now for farming the land. Trevor Ehring is a civil engineer for the Water Management District. He measures water usage roughly by the numbers of those center pivot sprinklers, which at high capacity spray more than 900 gallons of water every minute.
13: For me to feel comfortable with that being a reduction in use, we'd be looking at about 15 center pivots. But this is 36, so it's clearly going to save water.
10: The data center would use water for cooling, keeping solar panels clean, and extracting natural gas. Looking strictly at water use, Ehring says the switch from irrigation lets him allocate more water to neighboring farmers.
13: I have a hard time not being excited about a project that's going to save that amount of water.
10: Still, data centers are increasingly unpopular for their water consumption, the noise they generate, and, in this case, installing 3,200 football fields worth of solar panels that will unearth sandy soil not suitable for vegetation. In Hugoton, less than 70 miles southwest from the project, Jackson Turner started the Stop Finney County, Kansas Data Center Facebook page. He's dubious of Triple Oak's promises and whether it will be held accountable if the solar panels cause erosion or if his family's property across from the data center will face water quality issues.
14: These companies aren't telling the truth. And so how can, this is a huge scale project, a lot of risk, and how can we trust that these risks are being mitigated?
10: Triple Oak Power has been reluctant to give out specifics on parts of the project until it signs a deal with a digital infrastructure company to run the data center. Yet, in early June, Finney County officials approved a special use permit that's key to the project. Lana Duvall, director of the Finney County Economic Development Corporation, said it diversifies the community's reliance on farming to a more digital economic footing.
15: History tells the stories of the people who embrace change.
10: The data center would still use as much water as 4,000 households on average. But the company behind it hopes the water saved is still more attractive than pouring out far more water on the land through irrigation. For Here and Now, I'm Kaylin Moore.
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0: Live from NPR News in Boston, I'm Steve Brown. An earthquake with a magnitude of 7.1 has shaken Japan's southern main island of Kyushu. It caused part of a shopping center to collapse, leaving dozens of people missing or injured. A tsunami advisory was issued but quickly lifted. Japan's prime minister reports damage to roads, bridges, and buildings. Bullet trains and local trains in Kyushu were suspended for safety checks. President Trump and Ukrainian President Volodymyr Zelensky met today at the White House. Zelensky says his priority is anti-ballistic defense and strategic cooperation with America as his country defends itself against Russia's attacks. A White House official said Trump will focus on the ongoing peace process between Russia and Ukraine. This was the second meeting between Trump and Zelensky this month. It comes ahead of the funeral of Republican South Carolina Senator Lindsey Graham, who was a staunch advocate for Ukraine and secured an agreement on Russia sanctions. The Federal Reserve is expected to keep its key interest rate unchanged when it meets tomorrow, but Chair Kevin Warsh is under increasing pressure to hike rates soon, a move that could provoke ire from President Trump, who appointed him. The Iran war has reignited, pushing oil and gas prices higher. 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
1: I'm Sasha Pfeiffer. Median U.S. home prices hit another record high this summer. That's been a boon for sellers, but others are priced out. How the wealth gap between renters and owners has gotten wider than ever on All Things Considered from NPR News.
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5: It's Here and Now. Facing low approval, President Trump is in campaign mode, touting policies he says are reviving American manufacturing. Speaking in Metro Detroit yesterday, he claimed his tariffs are strengthening the U.S. auto industry. The White House says this will be an active campaign year for the president, but as NPR's Tamara Keith reports, that strategy is counterintuitive.
6: When you have a president with a low approval rating going into the midterms, the conventional wisdom is to keep him away from competitive races. Charlie Dent is a former Republican congressman from Pennsylvania, and he says that's exactly what happened in 2006.
7: George Bush understood that he wasn't going to be an asset in my district at that time. He didn't take it personally. I mean, he understood. He wanted me to win.
6: President Trump's approval rating is deeply underwater, even worse than it was in 2018 when Republicans lost control of the House in a blue wave. But Trump isn't following the traditional playbook. Earlier this year, he held a rally in New York with one of the most endangered Republicans in Congress.
8: We're going to work with Mike. Mike Lawler's fantastic. He's fantastic.
6: So far this year, Trump has made more campaign-related trips than he did during the same period in his first term in office. At a rally in Florida in May, Trump gave shout-outs to a senator, a congresswoman, and his endorsed candidate for governor, Congressman Byron Donalds.
8: He's so far ahead in the polls, I don't have to ask him to come up. I would ask him, but when you know, my theory is when you're up by more than 20 points, I don't want to waste the time, okay? Is that all right? He's killing him.
6: At Trump rallies, the president is always the star of the show. In an interview with the pro-Trump podcast, The Mom View, late last year, White House Chief of Staff Susie Wiles said typically in midterms, you localize the election and keep federal officials out of it.
9: We're actually going to turn that on its head.
10: Good.
9: And put them on the ballot, because so many of those low propensity voters are Trump voters.
10: Yes, they are.
6: To translate, President Trump won by turning out people who were disengaged from politics, but who got excited about him. Those voters might stay home without Trump on the ballot. A Republican official who spoke on background to describe party strategy told me the goal is to activate Trump's 2024 coalition in 2026. And part of that is just reminding these voters that there is an election happening. To that end, President Trump recently announced there will be a midterm convention in Dallas in September. RNC Chairman Joe Gruters hyped it up in an interview with CBS Texas.
11: This president's the best showman that's ever existed, and why not highlight him, put him front and center, and do the Trumpapalooza?
6: Trumpapalooza doesn't leave much doubt that the president will be the central figure in this year's midterms. Though that was probably inevitable, whether it was the Republican strategy or not. Congresswoman Susan DelBene leads the campaign committee working to help Democrats win control of the House.
12: People are tired of what they've seen from this administration. Their life has gotten harder. Republicans can't run away from that.
6: So former Congressman Charlie Dent offers this advice to swing district Republicans.
7: I would tell them to keep the president out of their districts as far away as possible.
6: But it's not clear anyone is taking that advice. Trump has already campaigned with a dozen candidates in toss-up races this year. Tamara Keith, NPR News.
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0: Plus, President Trump meets with Ukrainian President Volodymyr Zelensky and Israeli Prime Minister Benjamin Netanyahu on the next Morning Edition from NPR News.
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6: I'm Indira Lakshmanan. It's Here and Now. Americans who want to buy a home are facing record high costs. Home prices have been rising for 36 straight months with no signs of easing. And the median sales price for an existing home is now more than $440,000, according to the National Association of Realtors. That's pricing out many first-time home buyers, denying them a critical pillar of the American dream. Jackie Cooperman is a freelance journalist who wrote about the death of the starter home for a joint project published by Architectural Digest and Wired, and she joins us now. Jackie, welcome.
7: Thank you for having me.
6: So buying your first home, also known as a starter home, was once considered the traditional entry into adulthood and the start of wealth creation for many Americans. Housing costs have now outpaced wages. Starter homes are becoming harder to find. So when we talk about a starter home, what does that look like now?
7: So typically, starter homes are defined as houses that are priced in the lower third of the market. That varies considerably geographically. What we do know is the average national price for a starter home was about $190,000 in 2019. In 2024, that was about $293,000.
6: Okay. Well, a decade ago, starter homes made up 61% of active listings on the market. Now that has dropped to almost half of that. What's going on?
7: So economists really refer to this as a perfect storm. There's a lot going on. Among the most important variables, there was a huge demand for housing during and following the pandemic. The millennial generation entered the market in great force. Rising mortgage rates kept some families that were in their initial starter homes, they kept them there. So they didn't leave, and that hurt supply. And then rising mortgage rates also made it prohibitively expensive for many would-be first-time owners. There's also NIMBY and strict zoning in a lot of areas, which has slowed building. So building has not kept pace with demand.
6: And by NIMBY, you mean not in my backyard when people are protesting against having affordable housing, for example, in their neighborhood because they're worried it's going to bring down their own property values. Is that right?
7: Correct. Yes.
6: Okay. Well, many of the starter homes are being bought up by private equity firms like Blackstone and then rented out. You write about how paying rent on these homes is cheaper than buying a house outright, but you spoke to couples who said that renting from corporate landlords

0: landlords can be really frustrating. What did they tell you?
1: So one of the renters I spoke to described her situation as bronze handcuffs. On one hand, you know, she was really grateful to be in her rental. It's a large house on a cul-de-sac. It's spacious. She noticed her friends were really struggling to pay mortgage many times on houses smaller than the one she was renting. So she was grateful. On the other hand, she was entirely beholden to extreme bureaucracy of the corporate landlord. So anytime she has something that breaks in the home, she has to fill out paperwork. She has to wait for them to approve the paperwork. Then they send a third-party vendor who has to schedule a visit with her. You know, it's a lot for her to deal with on a pretty regular basis. And in fact, I think she had gotten to a place in dealing with her landlord that was pretty tense. So she actually only spoke to me anonymously. She was afraid of any kind of repercussions. Another renter said, he sort of cataloged for me significant sums he has spent out of pocket fixing things in his rental home. And what he said was, you know, I really want to invest in my home, but I should have equity in it. You know, I feel I'm paying for these landlords to own this home. So, you know, I'd say the feeling was really deep frustration. These were people in their 40s and 50s who have been employed for decades. You know, they want to invest in their homes and they just can't afford to buy.
0: Well, more and more people are buying homes with friends or with their parents to cut down costs. You write about this. Last year, 17% of all buyers were purchasing multi-generational homes, according to the National Association of Realtors. You spoke to a couple in San Francisco who bought a two-unit house with their parents. I mean, what that made me think is great for them, but a lot of people don't have parents who can afford to chip in on buying a place with them. So is this creating a really two-tiered market for young homeowners?
1: Yeah, I think that's fair. I spoke with the couple in San Francisco, and then I also, spoke with a couple in Michigan who did not move in with their parents, but rather bought their parents' home. So certainly those are atypical examples, and those examples are terrific for the families who are able to make that work.
0: So we all know that Manhattan, San Francisco, Boston even are extremely expensive housing markets. Is the market inflated everywhere, or are there any places in the country where people can still go to buy a reasonable starter home for an affordable price?
1: So I'd say it's complicated. It's definitely a national problem. In San Francisco and the metro area, entry-level starter homes are regularly exceeding $1 million now. But in Texas, the average starter home is $274,000. I did speak both with economists and buyers in Texas. The economists spoke about cities like Austin, which is relaxing zoning laws to encourage more building of starter homes. I interviewed also a couple living outside of San Antonio, and they were a real contrast from the other first-time home buyers I spoke with in that they had a really easy time buying their home. They found a home for $360,000 for a four-bedroom.
0: There's also been the rise that you chronicle of tiny mobile homes, and that is changing how some first-time buyers are thinking about their first property. Tell us what you learned about that.
1: Yeah, so that's a really interesting, relatively new phenomenon. It comes with some trade-offs. Obviously, living space and storage space are tight. These tiny homes are usually only 180 to 360 square feet total.
0: Really small.
1: Really, really small. They require owners to deal with things like plumbing and to find the land where they're going to park their home. That said, for the right people, there are a lot of upsides. I spoke with a young couple who really relished the sense of freedom and also the ability to choose what they called really bougie finishes that they said they really would not be able to afford in a larger scale. But because their home is so tiny, they can really customize it in a way that is, you know, sophisticated and elegant and is within their budget. There's also a sense of community in the tiny home lifestyle. There's, you know, Facebook groups and social media accounts that really chronicle living this way. And I think it's a challenging way to live, but for the right people, these people I interviewed tended to be minimalists. It really fit what they wanted, at least at this stage in their lives.
0: Last month, Congress passed a bipartisan housing bill that was aimed at increasing affordability by increasing the nation's housing supply. President Trump refused to sign the bill, but it did go into law on July 11th. Do you think that law could actually lower home prices?
1: I mean, economists say it's complex, right? The forces that contributed to the problem are not going anywhere overnight. They are hopeful that the bill will spur housing construction, that fast-track permitting processes will encourage more building quicker, and that there will be more generous zoning and land use regulations. So altogether, those measures really could help lower home prices.
0: Jackie Cooperman is a freelance journalist based in New York. She was talking to us about her story that was published in Architectural Digest and Wired called The Death of the Starter Home. Jackie, thank you so much.
1: Thank you for having me.
2: And we're taking a moment today to reflect on the life and the work of artist Betty Saar.
0: Saar made art from found objects, and many of her works took aim at stereotypes of black women. One of her best-known works is a foot-high shadow box called The Liberation of Aunt Jemima. In the 1972 work, the grinning, stereotyped character who was used to sell pancake mix and syrup holds a broom and grenade in one hand and a rifle in the other. Saar said in 2021, soon after the Aunt Jemima brand was retired, that she chose the character because black people were ashamed of her and Saar wanted to make her a hero.
2: Betty Saar died Sunday morning in Los Angeles at the age of 99. She would have celebrated her 100th birthday this coming Thursday. 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
2: A new children's book explores and explains some myths about American history. Among other things, it asks, did Christopher Columbus really discover America? What really happened at the first Thanksgiving? And did Paul Revere really shout, "The British are coming"? Kate DePalma is creative development director at the women-owned Barefoot Books, and she led the team behind America's founding myths and what really happened, and she joins us now. Kate, welcome. Good to have you.
8: Thanks so much for having me.
2: I've been really enjoying this book. It's really charming and informative. Why did your team decide to write it?
8: Well, as you may have heard, America just turned 250 this year, and the Barefoot Books home offices are located just down the way in Concord, Massachusetts, so we got kind of an early heads up about preparations for this coming, and as a trusted expert for helping children and families and educators deal with timely topics, we knew this was a place where we really needed to meet the moment and create a suite of books to help address 250 years of American history, even though that's a little outside of our comfort zone and a little outside of what we normally do as a sort of normally globally focused publisher.
2: Well, it's a great looking book, and it's sort of set up where it presents these myths, and then you flip a page on each page and get the true story. So let's talk about July 4th and the 250th birthday of the U.S. In the book, you ask children to take a closer look at what actually happened. So the book presents the myth, saying, you may have heard the United States was born on July 4th, 1776, when the Continental Congress signed Thomas Jefferson's Declaration of Independence. So that's the myth, but then you flip the page. So explain what you're hoping to that children learn when they flip that page.
8: Yeah, absolutely. So, of course, the myth we're talking about is the idea that the United States sort of simply poofed into existence and became a country on July 4th, 1776. So the silly illustration in the book shows Thomas Jefferson with a megaphone booming out, "We declare independence." So, of course, the truth is more complicated. The Continental Congress approved that resolution actually on July 2nd, and John Adams predicted that July 2nd was going to be our big day that was, you know, celebrated and remembered. And of course, on the 4th, the declaration was adopted. But it wasn't until a few months later that we got our name, when Congress resolved to use the name the United States instead of the United Colonies. And after that, we have the Articles of Confederation. We have the end of the Revolutionary War and Britain recognizing the colonies as a country in 1784. And then it isn't until 1789, almost 13 years later, that the U.S. Constitution goes into effect and actually, you know, creates our government. So what I think is important about this is, you know, it might seem a little like pedantic, right? Like nitpicking when exactly should the moment be that we celebrate. But the point is that this enormous task of creating a new nation wasn't just one moment. It was a process.
2: Right.
8: And I think living in a world where everything feels kind of instantaneous, I think thinking about teaching kids to think about reaching goals as a process is a really important thing.
2: So I want to ask you about your sort of favorite myth in this book that you debunk or elaborate on. I'm going to give you one of the ones that I really like. So you have, here's the myth. You may have heard that the shot heard round the world started the American Revolutionary War when the British fired the first shots at the Battle of Lexington. But when you flip the page, of course, you say, where did that myth come from? Well, we don't know who fired the first shot at Lexington. And you talk about the phrase, the shot heard round the world, coming from the famous poem by Ralph Waldo Emerson. But here's what I love. On the other page, it says, true or false, the first confrontation between Patriot and British armed forces took place at Lexington and Concord. I think a lot of folks would get that wrong. True or false? Well, it's false, because the first shot, as you point out, happened at Portsmouth Harbor in Portsmouth, New Hampshire, 4 years earlier. So there you go.
8: Absolutely. And we, you know, had being based in Concord, we, of course, had to investigate
2: that one closely. So what's your favorite myth? We have about a minute left. Tell us the one that you are sort of proudest of in this book.
8: Absolutely. Well, I think the kind of most ambitious, important, informative spread of the book is actually the very first one, the myth of the New World, that talks about the myth that North America was just a big, wide open, empty continent waiting to be discovered. And in each one, we tell the true story in a different way. And here we chose to tell the true story with a map. And so we surrounded this map with facts about all of the Native nations that lived in North America prior to colonization and their accomplishments, their cultures, their settlements. We took the map and mapped on names of all of these different Native nations onto the map. And then my favorite part is a timeline that shows the difference between the amount of time that North America has been colonized versus how long Native nations have been here. It's just incredible to see it realized.
2: And an important message for everyone learning about American history. That's Kate DePalma, creative director of Barefoot Books. She's led the team behind America's founding myths, What Really Happened. Kate, thanks so much for joining us.
8: Thank you so much for having me.
2: Here and Now is a production of NPR and WBUR. I'm Anthony Brooks.
0: And I'm Indira Lakshmanan. This is Here and Now.

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1: I'm Anthony Brooks. President Trump is hosting Ukrainian leader Volodymyr Zelensky for critical talks about the ongoing war with Russia. We'll assess the conflict on Ukraine's eastern border and what it hopes to gain from these latest talks next time on Here and Now.
2: 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I'm Greg Montanus. 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
3: My name's Dave Reddick. I live in Kirkwood, Missouri. 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
4: Missouri's contentious primary season is headed toward a conclusion, and Republicans and Democrats have some very big decisions to make in congressional primaries, state legislative contests, and high-level county elections throughout the St. Louis region. Coming up on the Politically Speaking Hour on St. Louis on the Air, we'll break down some of the most consequential races up for grabs on August 4th. We'll also discuss why Republicans appear to be running away from a proposal aimed at eliminating the state's income tax. I'm Jason Rosenbaum. It all follows the news here on St. Louis Public Radio.

0: Live from NPR News, I'm Lakshmi Singh. Flags are flying at half-staff at the U.S. Capitol, where a congressional tribute was held this morning for the late Senator Lindsey Graham, who died earlier this month at the age of 71. Military pallbearers carried Graham's flag-draped casket up the Capitol steps past two columns of mourners who quietly watched with hand over heart. During the memorial service, Senate Majority Leader John Thune was one of the speakers to say goodbye to his longtime Republican colleague.
1: Rest in peace, my friend. I look forward to the days when you make us all laugh again.
0: A funeral service will take place this afternoon at the National Cathedral, and services will also be held in Graham's home state of South Carolina. President Trump held back-to-back high-stakes meetings today with the presidents of Ukraine and Israel as the U.S. navigates its role in two major conflicts. The White House says the meetings were positive and productive. 9 in 10 voters say corruption is a big problem in American politics. Polling from the Brennan Center for Justice finds most voters see corruption as a systemic problem. It keeps politicians from focusing on kitchen table issues. NPR's Eric McDaniel reports some Democrats are working to make that connection on the campaign trail.
2: It's a mainstay of Democratic Senator John Ossoff's speeches.
3: Corruption in America runs a lot deeper than Donald Trump. American politics is coin operated. Money goes in, favors come out.
2: Democratic messaging includes holding Trump accountable, yes, but also a ban on lawmaker stock trading, locking the lobbying revolving door, and capping money in elections. Republicans note that multiple House Democrats have faced recent federal charges related to corruption. So will voters believe their message? Most say corruption is a systemic failure beyond the ethics of any individual politician. Eric McDaniel, NPR News in Washington.
0: Scientists say the fires raging in southern Europe are reacting with summer storms. NPR's Eleanor Beardsley reports this is creating a phenomenon known as firestorms that cannot be extinguished.
4: Jean-Baptiste Filippi is an expert on fire weather forecasting with the French National Research Center, CNRS. He says a storm and a very hot fire can create a feedback loop.
5: When you have both at the same time, they start to interact.

0: 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And this live stream is also supported by the Opportunity Trust, working toward a St. Louis where every child is prepared to thrive through high-quality, equitable education. 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
1: He says the payout reaffirms that piracy is a crime, but he has mixed feelings about the last 2.5 years he spent fighting Anthropic.
2: A lot of travel, a lot of discussion about what to do and how to proceed, and a lot of jobs passed up. I'm much poorer for this settlement, ironically.
1: Authors will split the money with publishers, and more than $100 million goes to the plaintiff's lawyers. Chloe Veltman, NPR News.
3: Hundreds of thousands of people from all over the world, mostly Haitians, are losing their temporary protected status to continue living and working in the U.S. Last month, U.S. Supreme Court ruling cleared the way for the administration to end the legal protections that it viewed as a de facto amnesty program. Parts of Japan's southern main island of Kyushu are recovering from a magnitude 6.8 earthquake as measured by the USGS. The tremor caused the second floor of a shopping center to collapse. An unknown number of people have been trapped. Local media report as many as 30 people were unaccounted for. The earthquake triggered a tsunami advisory, which was quickly lifted. This is NPR News.
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5: 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Good afternoon. It's Tuesday, July 28th. The time is 12:06. I'm Greg Montanue. A heat advisory remains in effect for our area until 7 p.m. Mostly cloudy today with a high near 90. Tonight, decreasing clouds down to 70. A sunny day tomorrow. We could hit 90 tomorrow for the high. And Wednesday night, clear skies, overnight lows near 70. Currently, we are 87 in St. Louis, 84 in Quincy, 84 in Rolla. 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
6: Welcome to the Politically Speaking Hour on St. Louis on the Air. I'm Jason Rosenbaum. We are exactly 1 week away from Missouri's primary election, and the state's Republican and Democratic voters have some key decisions to make in competitive contests for the state legislature and congressional seats. They also need to decide on some powerful countywide posts. But there's big policy decisions hovering over this election. Voters will also decide on a measure known as Amendment 4, making it much harder to amend the state's constitution, and a proposal known as Amendment 5, allowing the legislature to expand sales and use taxes as a way to eliminate the income tax. Amendment 5 in particular is a major priority for Missouri Governor Mike Kehoe.
7: First of all, I believe it will be successful. I want to say that. I think Missourians generally will agree to wanting to be able to keep more of their money. But as you know, and I said in the very beginning, we campaigned on this. We looked Missourians in the eye and said, we believe this is a good thing for our state, makes us competitive, lets you keep more of your own money. And we believe we did put a plan forward that's responsible and forward that for Missourians to decide on.
6: But these amendments are encountering bipartisan opposition. Amendment 5 in particular is apparently facing a tough reception in solid GOP strongholds, so much so that Republican legislative candidates aren't willing to support it. Here to talk about how some key state contests and how ballot initiatives may influence them is STLPR State House and politics reporter Sarah Kellogg. Sarah, welcome back to the Politically Speaking Hour on St. Louis on the Air.
8: Always happy to be here, Jason.
6: Also joining us in studio is Rachel Lipman, who is St. Louis Public Radio's justice correspondent. Rachel, welcome back to the program.
9: It's a good time.
6: It is a good time. And Sarah, what might not be a good time is if you're a supporter of Amendment 5, because I want to play you a montage of three Republican candidates running for Missouri's 16th senatorial district seat, which takes in places like Rolla, Waynesville, and Mountain Grove. We asked Bill Hardwick, Don Mayhew, and Hannah Kelly what type of reception Amendment 5 was getting in this strongly Republican district, and here's what they

0: sad.
1: I have knocked doors in every county in this district, in almost every city, and almost every subdivision. And I uniformly hear people who are antagonistic to Amendment 5. That because you just mentioned the very beginning of our interview that the cost of living is top of mind for people. Mm-hmm. And so Amendment 5 is directly coordinated to increasing the cost of living for people who have fixed income and lower income.
2: So I don't think it's getting 40% of the vote in the 16th district. I don't know how it's playing otherwise. I'd say majority of the doors that I knock where people want to talk to me, that is, I'm going to say that's with along with data centers, that is the things that they want to talk about.
3: I'm going to boil it down to this. When life feels chaotic, what do we like? We like a plan. We like a plan. Amendment 5 does not have a clear plan. And I think that's why the angst is there. I know that that is why I'm voting no.
0: That was Bill Hardwick, Don Mayhew, and Hannah Kelly, three Republicans running for Missouri's 16th district Senate seat, which encompasses the Rolla area. Sarah, what do you think that clip showcases about Amendment 5's chances of passing next Tuesday?
4: I think it shows that Amendment 5 just has a very, very uphill battle at the moment to pass. You know, this amendment needs that stalwart support from these areas to have a chance at passing. And from those responses, from what those candidates are hearing from their constituents, I'm not hearing that. Now, you know, I want to be fair, you know, those candidates are against it. You know, this amendment got a vote of 95 Republicans in the House and 18 in the Senate. So majority of Republicans in both chambers voted for this with some campaigning. And I'm sure like with some campaigning in the summer, there will be some support. But I just think it's a very, very hard thing for Amendment 5 to reach that threshold right now. You know, I attended a town hall in Washington a few weeks ago that was advocating for Amendment 5. And I'll say the reception there was definitely skeptical. You know, people, you know, some people may have already had their minds made up, but some of those questions were very, how does this work for me? How does this work for like friends that I know that are on fixed income? I just think there are lots of questions. And I think that as Hannah Kelly said, that there isn't a set plan. I think that makes a lot of people unsure. And I think if people are unsure about things, you know, they tend to vote no rather than yes.
5: Trust me, bro, is not really a good plan, especially when the message is coming from the government.
4: Yeah.
0: We'd like to invite you to join in on this conversation. What questions do you have ahead of next week's primary elections? Call us at 314-382-8255. That's 314-382-TALK. So for context, Sarah, the 16th district's counties voted anywhere from 71% to 87% for Donald Trump. So if, as Bill Hardwick says, it's getting an almost, I don't think he said universally, but largely antagonistic reception in that part of the state. And the Democratic areas are probably going to vote against Amendment 5 by upwards of 80 to 90%. I don't see a pathway for this. I just don't.
4: Yeah, there isn't one. Like, simple as that. Like, I know this is a priority for Governor Mike Kehoe. It's a priority for some Republican lawmakers. And you'd assume then that there has to be Republican support for this to pass. And if it's not doing well in those Republican districts, this does not pass.
0: Rachel, like, both of us live in St. Louis County.
5: Oh, yeah.
0: And we see nothing but no on 5 signs and no on 4 signs.
5: I've seen a couple of yes on 4 signs.
0: Okay. to be fair, and I saw a yes on 4 bumper sticker yesterday. So they do exist. But talk about what role St. Louis County, and even Jackson County could play in this election.
5: So I think the idea that things are going to need Amendment 4, Amendment 5 in particular, overwhelming no votes from those blue dots, you know, we jokingly call the blue dots St. Louis County, Boone County in the Columbia area, Jackson County, even Greene County somewhat, that's more of a purple dot, that's Springfield's area. That's less important, I think, with Amendment 5, because as Sarah mentioned, as the candidates mentioned, you don't have the votes in the Republican areas to need the overwhelming majorities in St. Louis and St. Louis County to carry the opposition to Amendment 5. I think with Amendment 4, which is the changes to the initiative petition process and constitutional amendments, you may need a little bit more from St. Louis County, Jackson County, et cetera, for those two things to fail. Now, there is a concerted effort to link those two together and to link the issues together where it's, you know, protect the voice of the voters. Some of the ideas with the tax amendment, the tax issue is, you know, right now we have to vote on tax increases, and the idea that the state would then be increasing sales tax would take away from the voice of the voters if you eliminate the income tax. So I think for four, it's going to be more important to have opposition from St. Louis, St. Louis County, Jackson County, et cetera, than it is for five.
0: What's been really interesting to watch from afar is not only seeing Republican candidates run away from Amendment 5, as we saw with the 16th district, you're actually seeing some Republican challengers to incumbents use Amendment 5 to attack that incumbent. That's occurring in Southwest Missouri, Sarah, where Lori Rook is just bludgeoning Curtis Trent for sponsoring Amendment 5. If Curtis Trent ends up losing that race, is that a signal that support of Amendment 5 had tangible consequences for the people in Jefferson City who voted for it?
4: I mean, I think yes. You know, I think there's instances where so many Republicans share similar votes and viewpoints. So anything that distinguishes them is going to probably be hit on again and again. And I think that, you know, I think that candidates like, you know, Lori Rook, who's challenging Trent, you know, they see that as an opening and they see that as a winning position. And I think that if, you know, if they're victorious over Trent, I do think that's a tangible consequence, because otherwise there's nothing really that makes Trent, you know, different than other Republicans. I see it consequential possibly for other races that we might talk about. But yeah, I do think it's consequences.
0: So one of the things I've also noticed is that candidates running for the Missouri House and Senate on the Democratic side are preparing to use Amendment 5 to attack their GOP opponents in the fall. That includes Donald Looney, a Democrat running for a Western St. Charles County-based seat.
6: We don't like it, we don't want it, and we're sick and tired of corrupt politicians overturning the will of the voters, telling working families that we don't know what's best for us, that we don't have our own self-interest in mind when we are doing the things that we are doing, right? I'm sick of it. I'm tired of it.
0: That was Donald Looney, a Democrat running for a Western St. Charles County-based seat. I'll throw it to Rachel first. How effective do you think this issue will be for Democrats in the fall, especially running in competitive legislative seats in places like St. Louis County or St. Charles County?
5: If somehow Amendment 5 passes, I think it is a more effective argument because it is something that is tangible. It is something that is, hey, you supported this and there are going to be real consequences on people because of this vote. If it fails, yes, I think there are ways that you can message that to say they wanted to increase your sales tax. They wanted to increase your cost of living. But the thing is, the decision will have been made by the time we hit the general election. We'll know one way or the other. And if it fails, I think there's too much else going on the ballot in November, too many other issues where you could message it, but I don't know that it would be the most effective messaging when there will be so much else out there.
0: And that was what I was going to ask Sarah, because I could definitely see if Amendment 5 fails, Democrats using that issue to attack people like John Patterson, a Republican who's running for a Senate seat in Jackson County, or Melanie Stinnett, a Republican running in Greene County. But I could see the argument that enough time has passed and voters will have completely forgotten about Amendment 5 by November 2026. What do you think about that, Sarah?
4: I think for Patterson, it's a different case because he himself was the other House sponsor of the amendment. So they can pin this idea that this they were trying to, you know, if 5 fails, that they were trying to raise taxes on goods specifically on him. I think Stinnett, you know, ultimately it's a yes vote. I don't think it helps, but I don't think it hurts nearly as much as it would hurt Patterson.
0: So I want to talk about a race that's closer to home, literally for Rachel and I, and that's the contest for the 4th Senatorial District between former State Representative Gina Mitten and current State Representative Steve Butts. I think, Rachel, by default, is this the most competitive race that includes the city of St. Louis this year?
5: I mean, that's a barn burner for a race in the Missouri 1 GOP primary, but hey.
0: Yeah, I meant for state legislative seats. We're going to talk about Mo 1 later. So I want to talk a lot less about the issues and more about the potential impact of this contest. Butts is a city resident and Mitten lives in Richmond Heights. And when he was on Politically Speaking with Sarah and I, Butts made this argument.
7: That is a big issue. This is still about 60% in the city. And I cannot imagine the state senator from the 4th District not being from the city of St. Louis. I know that's a little colloquial. I'm not saying someone from Maplewood or Brentwood or Shrewsbury could not represent the district. But boy, I think that is critically important.
0: That was Democratic State Representative Steve Butts, a Democrat from St. Louis. Now, Rachel and I may be a little biased because we are county residents who live in the 4th District. But Sarah, you're in the state capitol more than us. Is it important for there to be more than just one state senator representing the city of St. Louis going forward?
4: I feel like that's such a subjective question. I think if you're looking at it, there are, you know, more Democratic senators that represent areas of St. Louis County than just, you know, than the city. So I think if you're looking at a numbers game, you know, there is an argument for that. But I think there's also an argument for, at the end of the day, are the votes going to be that much different if someone lives in St. Louis County and represents the 4th versus if they live in the city and represent the 4th? I don't see those votes really going differently. So I think that maybe someone who lives in the city might be a little bit more tuned into city issues and things to bring up through legislation, but I just don't think it's a huge difference.
0: Now, Mitten has pointed out that she represented a large portion of the city when she was a House member. I did ask her if it would be peculiar if she won and she, as a St. Louis County resident, would have effective veto power over nominees to the St. Louis Board of Police Commissioners. The reason being that it's tradition in the Missouri Senate that if you don't have the support of your hometown senator, your nomination dies. Here's what Mitten had to say about that.
8: Are there people that might think that's odd? Yes. I think there's also plenty of people that won't think that it's odd as long as they feel that they're being adequately represented and that their voices are being heard. And I think that's really the most important thing. Voters, residents, constituents, however you want to characterize it, we want to have a voice that is being paid attention to and heard in our elected officials. So the fact that I'm a county resident, I don't think that it impacts things. I think, again, you do your homework and you find out, you find out how the voters feel about it.
0: That was former State Representative Gina Mitten, a Democrat from Richmond Heights. Now, Rachel, this may be more of a quirk of the law that put the police board into place, which, by the way, Butts supported and Mitten opposes. I think it's important for us to point that out. But do you see the fact that a county senator could have so much control over nominees to the city police board being an issue from a practical standpoint?
5: I mean, I think part of what Butts' argument is kind of what is wrong with this region. The idea that you have to live somewhere to care about the region itself. You know, I'm a county resident, but I care how the city does. I care about what data centers might be doing in Montgomery County. I care about Kansas City. I care about, you know, how the rest of the state is doing. I care about, you know, is it expensive for farmers to farm up in Worth County, which is northwest Missouri? And, you know, the idea that you have to live somewhere to care about it more, I think is just, you know, Mitten made the point. I will be a voice for my voters, and I'm going to go and I'm going to do my homework. I've got no reason to trust that that's not something she's going to do. And she may also be a different advocate for different people on that board than Steve Butts might be. He's much more of a traditional pro-police South St. Louis Democratic candidate. What other voice is she going to bring? Does she make some of the constituents who may not feel represented by Butts feel more represented?
0: Now, before we go to break, Sarah, is there a particular state legislative race that you're paying attention to that we did not mention here?
4: So Senate District 32, I'm interested in because the incumbent Jill Carter is seeking her second term. She primaried then-Senator Bill White and unseated him back in 2022. Now, 4 years later, his wife, Ellen Nichols, is running. There's just a little bit of drama there, and I can't help but enjoy that. So I'm interested in following that seat, but that's kind of one I'm keeping an eye on.
0: What about you, Rachel?
5: I'm looking at District 83, which is kind of a central St. Louis, Maplewood, Richmond Heights House District, and then State Senate District 14, which is Brian Williams' old district, sort of North Mid County based.
0: You stole one of mine, and that's the 14th Senatorial District, where 4 Democrats are running to replace Brian Williams. The winner of that is going to play a major role in the potential debate over whether to carve up the 1st Congressional District. And since the 1st Congressional District's population base is in North St. Louis County, people are going to look for them for leadership. So that's one of the reasons I'm paying attention to that race. We need to take a quick break. But before we go to break, I want to invite you again to join in on this conversation. In 5 words or less, how would you describe this primary campaign season? Call us at 314-382-8255. That's 314-382-TALK. This is the Politically Speaking Hour on St. Louis on the Air.

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2: 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After 13 consecutive days of airstrikes, the United States and Iran have temporarily paused their fighting. But the conflict could resume at any moment. I'm Mike Barbaro. That's Today on The Daily from The New York Times.
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1: Welcome back to the Politically Speaking Hour on St. Louis on the Air. I'm Jason Rosenbaum. St. Louis County Executive Sam Page's decision not to seek re-election created a leadership vacuum in Missouri's largest county. Three Democrats, Brian Williams, Jake Zimmerman, and Angela Walton Mosley, and one Republican, Dennis Hancock, are running for county executive. And the winner will take on the powerful countywide post at a time of great financial uncertainty. St. Louis Public Radio's Rachel Lipman and Sarah Kellogg are back to discuss this race and other key county level contests. And as a reminder, we'd like you to join in on this conversation. In five words or less, how would you describe this primary campaign season? Call us at 314-382-8255. That's 314-382-TALK. So Rachel, you've interviewed all three Democratic candidates for county executive. What are your overall impressions about what they bring to the table?
0: Realistically speaking, this is a two-person race between former state senator Brian Williams or current state senator Brian Williams. He'll be out of office at the end of the year because of term limits, and the current county assessor, Jake Zimmerman. Williams brings somebody who's worked in difficult political backgrounds. Obviously, he's a Democrat and a super minority and has had a pretty productive legislative career, arguably pretty productive legislative career in areas that he may not, you know, have the same views, police reform, law enforcement, public safety, for example, as Republican colleagues that he has to work with, and has been able to make some pretty concrete changes in those areas. He's got a negotiating background and he knows how to defend the county as a whole. He talked a lot about bringing money back to the county to help out with things like building a new police precinct. Zimmerman has been elected countywide and he's run a countywide office before. Now, the assessor's office, its own little, you know, slice of county government is not the same thing as managing the whole of county government and the whole of county bureaucracy, but it is an arguably well-run office. You can disagree with the decisions that it's made, but you don't hear about them. The office spending money it doesn't have or other controversies there. So that's what you're looking at is two people who have different ways or different reasons that they might be able to help address the county's problems.
1: I want to drill down on the candidates a little bit more. Senator Williams is touting his ability in Jefferson City to bring a lot of money back to the St. Louis region. And he says he'll be able to take that collaborative approach to a traditionally fractious county council.
4: I saw opportunities where leadership could tell its story better. I saw a county government that felt stagnant. I saw a county that felt like it should be growing. And I felt that our county should be modernized and feeling closer to its residents. And that starts by having a county executive that not only has delivered for the county, but has an ability to collaborate and do something I've done in the most volatile legislatures in the country. And that's work with people I may or may not agree with.
1: That was Senator Brian Williams of University City on a recent episode of Politically Speaking. So, Rachel, I have had the distinct honor of covering the county council since 2011. And I've seen people say that they're going to come to the county executive's office and work with the council. And it always has failed miserably. Why do you think Williams would be any different than Steve Stenger or Sam Page?
0: I think what the next person who is elected to that office, whether it is Williams or Zimmerman or potentially Angela Walton Mosley, as we'll discuss later, probably not, though, is there was a fundamental disrespect, especially for Sam Page and Steve Stenger, for the council as a co-equal branch of government. It is the idea that, you know, I am the county executive. I will do what I want. I'm going to dismiss the St. Louis County Council as having a role in governing St. Louis County. And I think that Williams, as somebody who comes from that legislative background, understands the importance of needing to work with the legislature and how the legislature and the executive have to work together to get legislation or bills across the line, because you can have the best idea and it is the most wonderful thing, but if the governor, Governor Kehoe, Governor Parson, whoever, decides I don't like it, and he with one stroke of a pen can eliminate that. So I think there is a level of respect from Brian Williams for the role that both legislative and executive branches can play.
1: Now, before we keep talking about this, we do have a call. We're now going to hear from Jerry, who actually wanted to talk about our last segment on Amendment 5.
5: Yes, I'm sorry to be late to the conversation. I'm just kind of baffled that all the people I've known for like decades have been saying, you know, government is the problem, seem to be on the side of yes for 4 and 5, which to me is kind of like just saying, oh yeah, we trust you to do the right thing. And I mean, I've actually seen people quote that about politicians say, well, we won't, we won't do what, you know, We'll be very prudent with this, which, I mean, pardon the phrase, but it's like that's about as binding as the kiss of a prostitute. I just don't. It is baffling to me that people can't see that essentially they're stripping away our input for any changes, especially to taxes, which most people pay attention to.
1: Thank you, Jerry, for your comment. Sarah, what is your response to Jerry's commentary?
6: I mean, I think Jerry is correct in that, you know, there is no set plan in Amendment 5, and it's pretty much carte blanche for whoever, you know, for lawmakers for 5 years to do what they want with the sales tax. And it is true that, you know, and that's why they need voter approval for this amendment, because in order to make changes and expand the sales and use tax, they need voter approval. With this, any changes they would make, they would just be able to do. So that is a very convincing argument that I've seen time and time again from people against Amendment 5. And I think he shares that opinion with many.
0: I think also the idea that, you know, taxes, especially lower personal taxes, have always been such a, you know, red blood, red meat, conservative issue, economic issue, that the hope is potentially that we'll talk about lower taxes, lower income taxes, and don't look over here how we have to make up the revenue. It's the second part of that equation that people are, I think they're hoping we forget about.
6: No, well, and I think for some areas, like, you know, for seniors, they don't pay income tax on their Social Security. So they're not, you know, they're not buying that. You know, Jay Hardenberg with AARP Missouri has said the legislature over the years has made Missouri a very good place for retirees to go to and to spend the rest of their life with the tax benefits basically there. And he said the sales tax, if that were to be expanded or use tax, that would be devastating.
1: So let's go back to the St. Louis County executive race. Mary from St. Louis County wants to discuss that high-stakes contest. Mary, welcome to the Politically Speaking Hour on St. Louis on the Air.
7: Oh, thank you very much. I've had the pleasure of being represented by both gentlemen. I think they're both great legislators. One of the reasons I really really like Jake Zimmerman's background is that, and I don't think he's really talked about it that much, is that he was a former assistant attorney general for the state of Missouri under Jay Nixon. And to me, you know, after having, you know, Stenger, and then some questions about the current county executive, I really like that background. So I think that might help move St. Louis County in a more, legitimate direction as far as, moving forward with legislation and things. Also, I just want to say, 4 and 5, I really think the legislature really is taking advantage of Missouri citizens, and they think we're really stupid. And it's like, this has really united both Republicans and Democrats. Nobody wants five. Nobody wants four. The only ones that are pushing five are, seems like they're, you know, the out-of-state people, but elected officials, especially out in St. Charles County. And, you know, I think that Missouri residents might finally start to figure out that we've been taken advantage of across the board. And, you know, selling out to big corporations and giving them all the tax breaks. And now Missourians are suffering because of that backwards type of fiscal policy. So I think this is going to be total egg on their face. And I am going to rejoice in that. So on both four and five going down.
1: Thank you so much, Mary. And this is a clip from Rachel's conversation with St. Louis County Assessor Jake Zimmerman about how he would deal with the aforementioned hostility in the county council.
8: I also am not interested in pointing fingers here. Politicians from both parties and on both sides of various rivalries collectively decided not to decide, collectively spent one-time money again and again to fill a budget problem rather than fix the fundamental challenge. The fundamental challenge is that for years now, St. Louis County has had less money coming in the door on a yearly basis than what goes out the door. And anybody who has ever balanced a household budget, anybody who's ever run a small business, knows that that is not sustainable.
1: That was St. Louis County Assessor Jake Zimmerman talking with Rachel during a recent episode of Politically Speaking. So my observations about the county executive race is it has not been as nasty and contentious as I thought it was. But one caller, Harvey in Chesterfield, said in response to our five-word prompt that William Zimmerman race is embarrassing. Harvey, why do you think that?
9: Well, I think they're both attacking each other over silly things, so that's embarrassing. And I would rather hear both of them talk about what they would do to improve North County. When you look at the county in general, we're doing pretty good except in North County. At least that's my anecdotal observation. And I really think that that's where we could stand some really good investment and good policy improvements.
1: Thank you so much, Harvey. And you can reach us as well in five words or less. How would you describe this primary campaign season? Call us at 314-382-8255. I'll throw this to actually Sarah, because one of the things that Zimmerman has been attacking Williams about is this legislation that would provide delegates to a hypothetical constitutional convention. And because of that, Williams, I guess, could open the door to a nationwide abortion ban. Williams has said that that doesn't track with his record of being supportive of abortion rights. Sarah, I don't know if you're watching this from afar. If I didn't have to pay attention to St. Louis County politics, I probably wouldn't. But is this an example of two candidates just not having much to work with compared to, say, Butts and Mitten, who really are different on the issues?
6: Yeah, I think that, you know, if there isn't a tangible vote, if the point against Williams is a vote for a hypothetical federal constitutional convention, which the bar for that to happen is incredibly high, and there are so many other things I feel like Democratic senators, when you're on defense, you know, have to worry about, I think that that shows that there isn't a lot to work with there. And I think that there isn't a vote that can be pointed to as much as you mentioned with the Mittens Butts race. And I think it does make it harder to go on the attack. It means that you have to stick with kind of what you have done and what you would do. And apparently it feels like that's not been the focus.
1: So let's talk about the wild card in this contest. On the last day of filing, Senator Angela Walton Mosley of St. Louis County entered the Democratic primary for county executive. And a lot of people, including me, thought this was bad news for Williams. Both Williams and Mosley are African American. And Mosley has a track record of winning votes in her district, which includes parts of North St. Louis County Williams needs to win. Rachel, you were one of the few St. Louis area journalists to actually interview Mosley about her candidacy. What do you make of her decision to run for this office?
0: I am not going to ascribe motives to an individual, and that I'm not in this person's head. I, you know, have no private relationship with her where she would confide in me. But I will say that if you look at what matters, which is money and the ability to get your message out to a broader range of people, she has not either raised or spent a lot of money for this campaign. For example, in the 2026 calendar year, I did the math. She's raised about $8,000, and a lot of that has been from political action committees. There's not a lot of individual donations in there. So it doesn't feel like an individual who is actually running a countywide campaign, as you might expect from Williams or Zimmerman, who are both flirting with the $900,000 million mark in terms of funds raised.
1: Here is Senator Mosley responding directly to Rachel's question about whether she's running merely as a spoiler to Williams.
10: Well, you know, I believe that's just somebody's statement because they were thinking that they were going to just walk into this seat. And the seat is open for anybody to run for it. So, again, the opportunity is mine just like it's theirs, and I took the opportunity to run.
1: That was Senator Angela Walton Mosley on a recent episode of Politically Speaking. Rachel, there's been some very public bad blood between Mosley and St. Louis County Councilwoman Shalonda Webb. Webb is more aligned with Williams. What did you make of her statement there?
0: I mean, I would have been more shocked if she had come out and said, absolutely, yes, of course, I'm running as a spoiler for Brian Williams. And there can be a couple of things that are true here. She may be motivated by personal animus towards individual candidates, other slates. She also has two daughters who are on the ballot running as state representative. She has her own slate of candidates that she wants to back in the North County area. She may also be using it to help boost their campaigns as well. It's very, very hard to know when, you know, is she telling the truth? I don't know.
1: So before we go to break, I do want to just mention that because Zimmerman's not running for assessor again, there are two Democratic candidates, State Representative Doug Clemens and former Representative Tommy Pearson Jr., who are running. Rachel, I am having a really hard time gauging this contest because it's so under the radar. You talked to both of them. What do you make of this contest?
0: I think they both have their qualifications for the offense in different ways. Doug Clemens has a management consultant, management background where he kind of goes in and helps clean up businesses. So that's good for an executive office position. Tommy Pearson's got a numbers background, biostatistics, probably knows more about the formulas that are used to actually assess the properties and all that goes in there. They are neighboring, or their districts are or were neighboring, so they have very similar bases of political power. It's going to come down to who can sell themselves best in South and West St. Louis County, and I think there Doug Clemens probably has a little bit of an advantage.
1: And St. Louis County Prosecutor Melissa Price-Smith is angling for a full four-year term against David Bryant. Rachel, you talked to both candidates. What do you make of this race?
0: If Bryant could raise money and build a campaign apparatus to get his message out there, I think it has some appeal to more liberal, progressive voices within St. Louis County. But the main thing here is that Melissa Price-Smith just hasn't messed up. And we've seen with St. Louis City how important it is to have a prosecutor who can manage and handle the office. I don't think David Bryant is unqualified. I just don't know that he has the ability to get what could be an appealing message out there.
1: We need to take a quick break, but when we return, we'll talk about some key races for Congress and why there's uncertainty about which map will be used in November. This is the Politically Speaking Hour on St. Louis on the Air.

0: On the next Fresh Air, over 40,000 people a year die from gunshots in the U.S. It's the leading cause of death for children. Recent Supreme Court decisions demonstrate we're getting fewer laws regulating guns, not more. We'll speak with New York Times reporter Mike McIntyre about why this is. His new book is called Ricochet, Guns, Greed, and the American Way of Violence. 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
5: Welcome back to the Politically Speaking Hour on St. Louis on the Air. I'm Jason Rosenbaum. With only the state auditor's contest on the ballot this cycle, Missouri's congressional races could end up being the most competitive and expensive elections on the November ballot. But a looming redistricting referendum is bringing a heck of a lot of uncertainty into that analysis. And to break down some of the contests of note and why the referendum could make primary day spicier, we're joined again by St. Louis Public Radio's Rachel Lipman and Sarah Kellogg. So let's talk about the big one first. Cori Bush, Wesley Bell, round two in the first congressional district. This is a very similar race to 2024. The attacks are the same. Sort of the arguments I've heard are the same. But also Bush's criticism of Israel and Bell's defense of Israel is kind of the same. But I come down to the same nuanced conclusion. The Israel-Palestinian conflict matters because it's driving a lot of money in conversation, but it's not particularly important for the most important voting bloc in this district, African Americans who live in North St. Louis County. So I'll throw it to you, Rachel, first. How do both of these candidates deal with this paradox that I just mentioned?
6: I think they are both going to have to find a way to get to the bread and butter issues that matter to the voters for whom the Israel-Palestinian conflict may not be the big deal. And it's just sort of this self-serving, self-feeding loop in terms of dialogue and discourse. The more that the issues are pushed by United Democracy Project, other AIPAC-aligned ads, it becomes more of the dialogue and conversation that us in the media are having. You know, it's just a big old feedback loop. And do they have the ground game to go out to knock the doors and to break that feedback loop and really get to the issues that do matter to that large voting bloc of constituents, the bread and butter issues?
5: Sarah, you have covered Cori Bush's past elections before. As an outsider who covers mainly state government, but almost certainly pays attention to congressional contests, what are kind of your thoughts about how this race squares up this time?
7: I do think it's a fundamentally different electoral environment, political environment than even just 2 years ago. I think that some of the issues that people really, really cared about, and I mean, you mentioned as far as Israel and Palestine, I think that that has kind of been a flip, at least with Democratic supporters. So I think that, you know, Bell ran at the exact time he needed to, I think, to unseat Bush, because, as you know, we talked about, she was very successful in her first reelection campaign in 22. I will see what happens this round. I think it's a very different environment.
5: So I talked to a lot of political insiders, and many of them feel that Bell is the favorite or has advantages because he has more money, he has endorsements of trade unions, and also backing from key Democratic leaders like Nancy Pelosi. St. Louis Public Radio's Anison Krebs Carr was in Ferguson last Friday and brings us these comments from the Speaker Emeritus.
4: And we have a fresh recruit in Congress, Wesley Bell. He's respected from the start because one of our issues, we take an oath to protect and defend. And protecting and defending the people is our major responsibility. And he brings his experience as a prosecutor to the Congress, and people look to him for guidance on what the best approach is. In that regard, he has been a champion on protecting the victims and the survivors of Epstein. He's insisting on the truth. They're insisting on the truth.
5: That was former House Speaker Nancy Pelosi campaigning last week for Wesley Bell in Ferguson. So I mentioned those political insiders saying that things like Pelosi coming to help Bell help him. I could also see the counterargument that Pelosi is a relic. She's not liked by a lot of progressive voters. And this is kind of an not great move by Bell. I'll throw it to Rachel first. What do you think of the pros and cons of people like Pelosi?
6: The thing that actually struck me the most about that bite was going back to Bell's previous career as a prosecutor for the reason that you should vote for him. It raises the question of what has he actually done in Congress when her endorsement was he's a prosecutor. He is protecting and fighting for the Epstein victims. But I think here it doesn't change minds. I don't know that the endorsement sways entrenched partisans one way or the other on Wesley Bell. Either you are going to say Nancy Pelosi is amazing, more establishment, you know, corporate Democrats, quote unquote, or you want someone who is a fighter in Congress. Now, there may be some people who are like, you know what, I don't agree with Cori Bush on everything, but I want someone who is going to stick it to House leadership. And Nancy Pelosi is, even though she's not officially in leadership, still kind of a House leadership figure. But I think it doesn't change hearts and minds.
5: So, Sarah, you were mentioning the change in environment. And what has happened is a lot of candidates who are critical of Democratic leadership and critical of Israel have won in places like Pennsylvania, New Jersey, New York, Colorado, and Maine. And I spoke with former New York Congressman Jamal Bowman, and he told me that St. Louis could be added to those aforementioned states.
8: Every city and every district is different. We are all Americans. And when you look at poll after poll, the majority of American people do not want their tax money going to war. They want it coming to their communities for child care and health care and education and housing. And so that's true in St. Louis. That's true in Ferguson. That's true in the Bronx. That's true in Los Angeles. It's true everywhere. The issues are the issues, and working class people are the silent majority in our country that we are waking up right now.
5: That was former New York Congressman Jamal Bowman, who spoke with me earlier this month about Bush's rematch with Bell. So again, Sarah, when I hear people talk about Bell's money advantage, there are other examples that I mentioned in those states where the person that won had less money than the person that lost. So talk a little bit about that dynamic, if you can.
7: Yeah, I as I said, there is, I feel like, a big dissatisfaction with leadership in the old guard right now with Democrats. When it comes to the Democratic Party, you can see that in the primary challenges, the successful primary challenges against longtime Congress members. So those are ones that would have a even greater incumbent advantage, you know, with newer faces being successful, like you mentioned, New York, Colorado. I'm not sure how much, as you mentioned before, the Pelosi endorsement. I don't think it hurts, but I don't know how much it helps. Like, I don't think it hurts, but I don't know how much of it is an advantage. Because I think there are people who are just going to see that and say, okay, you know, a Democrat endorsed a Democrat, and I don't know how that affects me as a person living in Mo 1. I think momentum is more on Bush's side this time around because there's just a lot of frustration from Democrats that the party isn't doing enough, which in some cases, you know, there's only so much you can do in a minority, but that's led to dissatisfaction and of how much, you know, how much keeping status quo or not being against Republicans enough. You know, I think some people are turned off about that right now.
5: So let's talk about the second congressional district Democratic primary, which features a showdown between Fred Wellman and Joan Vondras. Wellman has raised more money, has more endorsements, and according to him, he feels like he has a plan to defeat Ann Wagner. Vondras has been holding town hall meetings and says she can appeal to independent and Republican voters. Rachel, if you've been watching this primary contest like I have, what are your overall impressions, and what do you think it's going to be needed to actually beat Ann Wagner, given that she has never lost before?
6: I think it is going to take a map or a very large wave year that is less fundamentally friendly to Ann Wagner. And part of the reason that Ann Wagner is so hard to beat is just the nature of the district. She doesn't do much, and that's fine in that district. What they want her to do is toe the GOP line, maybe occasionally have a stance on things like child trafficking that are unoffensive issues where most people are going to say, yes, I want to stop child trafficking. I don't think a message of she's not there, she's not in the district is actually going to make that district competitive.
5: So I mentioned redistricting casting a shadow over this primary season. The state is using a map passed in 2025 next Tuesday. Secretary of State Denny Hoskins is slated to make a decision on a referendum on the redistricting plan by Election Day. He's likely going to reject it. But if the Missouri Supreme Court ultimately rules the referendum must be on the November 2026 ballot, then according to the Supreme Court's May 2026 decision, the map that we're talking about using on Tuesday was suspended since last December. I asked Boone County Clerk Brianna Lennon if election authorities across the state are worried they'll have to conduct redo congressional primary elections.
9: I think a lot. I mean, I don't think it's at the top of mind for most people. I think everyone's just trying to knock off the things on their list. For most, especially smaller counties, the election is one of several very large tasks that they have for this election, or this time of year. We're doing tax rates and assessed valuations too. So they're trying to keep their heads above water, getting everything done. So it's not looking past that, but it is not a small concern that we end up having to redo the August election in some form.
5: That was Boone County Clerk Brianna Lennon talking about whether the redistricting referendum could spark redos of congressional primaries. Sarah, are you as pumped for a redo congressional primary as I am?
7: No, I'm not. I think this has shown the nature of how chaotic I feel like this election cycle has been with the referendum, with the decisions of whether the map be in effect or not. I think that this has just led to, you know, a lot of confusion, and I think it could lead to a lot of consequences as far as exactly redos. And I think that it just shows maybe a not seeing the forest through the trees when it came to this issue last year. It's going to be a mess.
5: So, by the way, I think it's important to note that if we have the 2022 map in effect for the general election, Emanuel Cleaver in Kansas City wins, and that was the entire purpose of doing this, and Ann Wagner's seat gets a little bit more Democratic, that could explain why Hoskins is pulling out all the stops to prevent the old map from going into effect. But Rachel, in like the last 50 seconds or so, it has to be really confusing for voters if we have to do a redo primaries.
6: Right. And I'm not even sure like what the timing of that would be. Would you do the redo the primaries and then you'd have to redo the general with the new map if you
5: It'd
6: had
5: be similar
6: candidates
5: to Bruce Frank's
6: different...
5: Penny Hubbard? You do it in September, like, or something, and then you do the general.
6: But if the referendum is in November, but the map is, yeah, the map is suspended as of whatever until the referendum. But if the new map goes into it, I mean, it's, you can see us kind of doing that meme where the guy is, you know, looking at all the conspiracy theories.
5: Yes,
6: that's what this is like.
5: We are collectively doing the Charlie Day and It's Always Sunny in Philadelphia right now,
7: also the Spider-Man pointing at each other. I feel like it's a bunch of that.
5: That was the reference I wanted to do on Donnybrook a couple weeks ago, but totally botched it. But I did a great job now, and Rachel and Sarah did a great job as well. Rachel Lippman is St. Louis Public Radio's justice correspondent, and Sarah Kellogg covers all things state government, state politics for St. Louis Public Radio. Thank you so much for joining us today.
7: Of course.
6: Good times.
5: If you want to read and listen to more of our coverage of the 2026 Missouri primary election, check out our voter's guide at stlpr.org. 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I'm Jason Rosenbaum.
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0: From WHYY in Philadelphia, I'm Terry Gross with Fresh Air. Today, how the right to bear arms keeps expanding while the ability to regulate guns keeps contracting. That's a theme of the new book, Ricochet, Guns, Greed, and the American Way of Violence, by today's guest, Mike McIntyre, an investigative reporter for the New York Times. McIntyre obtained thousands of pages of internal NRA files and confidential documents of firearms companies that offer new insights into the campaigns to broaden the interpretation of the Second Amendment, socialize youngsters to appreciate guns, and market to men who want to feel more masculine. One campaign issued a man card.
12: There was advertising for the Bushmaster AR-15 type rifle at one time that basically said, in a world of rapidly depleting testosterone, the Bushmaster man card declares and confirms you're a man's man.
0: First News.
13: Live from NPR News, I'm Lakshmi Singh. The White House's readout of President Trump's major back-to-back meetings today with the heads of Ukraine and Israel is that they were, quote, positive and productive. No other details were given. Ukrainian President Volodymyr Zelensky and Israeli Prime Minister Benjamin Netanyahu are also in town to pay their final respects to one of their most prominent and vocal champions in Congress. We have more from NPR's Deepa Shivaram.
14: Trump's separate meetings with Zelensky and Netanyahu come as the war between Ukraine and Russia and the war the U.S. and Israel launched against Iran have no end in sight. Earlier in the day, Trump joined Fox News for an interview and responded to questions on potential intelligence Netanyahu wanted to share with Trump on Iran's nuclear capabilities. Trump told Fox he didn't need that intel from the Israeli leader. Netanyahu, Zelensky, and Trump are all attending the funeral of South Carolina Senator Lindsey Graham that's being held in Washington. Deepa Shivaram, NPR News, the White House.
13: The funeral service is being held this hour at the National Cathedral following this morning's congressional tribute at the U.S. Capitol. Graham died earlier this month at the age of 71. President Trump's anti-crime task force in Memphis has quietly become an immigration enforcement crackdown. That's as Trump has said he has plans for similar task forces in other cities. More from NPR's Kat Lonsdorf.
15: President Trump launched the Memphis Safe Task Force last fall with the support of Tennessee Republican Governor Bill Lee, despite crime being at a 25-year low in the city. Federal and local officials never mentioned immigration enforcement as a goal, but the first months brought a major spike in immigration arrests. A vast majority of those arrested did not have criminal convictions. That mirrors a similar trend in the first few months of Trump's ongoing anti-crime task force in Washington, D.C. Experts tell NPR it follows a pattern of this administration conflating immigration and crime. The White House told NPR both task forces have, quote, yielded tremendous results without providing evidence. Kat Lonsdorf, NPR News.
13: Nearly three dozen major wildfires are now burning across central and eastern Oregon cattle country. NPR's Kirk Sigler reports thousands of people have been evacuating from small towns.
16: Visibility is less than a mile in some places in eastern Oregon as dense, hazardous wildfire smoke has engulfed valleys. Emergency crews used a school bus to evacuate people like Catherine Randall from the small town of Huntington along the Snake River to a makeshift Red Cross shelter.
17: I just got my computer and a couple other things. I figure, you know, you take a quick look around and it's either going to be there when you get back or it's not.
16: The Fox Fire near Huntington is one of five large range fires burning along the Oregon-Idaho state line alone, chewing through tinder-dry rangeland and sagebrush. Ranchers are scrambling to move cows and are worried whether there'll be any grass left by summer's end. Kirk Sigler, NPR News, Ontario, Oregon.
13: It's NPR. It has all

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1: Colonel Sanders' personal effects, such as his iconic black bow tie, are being put up for public auction tonight. People will also be able to put in online bids for Harlan Sanders' former home and a dinner house he opened after he sold the chain, originally known as Kentucky Fried Chicken. What's not likely to be part of the auction, Sanders' secret blend of 11 herbs and spices, although there might be a personal 1964 planner with handwritten herbs and spices that the KFC Corporation determined was likely for a stuffing recipe. It's NPR News.
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3: This is St. Louis Public Radio. Good afternoon. It's Tuesday, July 28th. The time is 1:06. I'm Greg Montanue. A heat advisory remains in effect for our area until 7 p.m. Mostly cloudy today. We could hit 90 for the high. Tonight, a decrease in clouds, a low of 70. Tomorrow, sunny and 90. Wednesday night, clear skies. Overnight lows in the upper 60s. Currently, we are 87 in St. Louis, 86 in Quincy, 84 in Rolla. Stick around. 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
4: This is Fresh Air. I'm Terry Gross. How did we get to the point where there is a mass shooting nearly every day, and yet it keeps getting easier to purchase guns, including assault rifles? That's what my guest Mike McIntyre has been trying to track. He's an investigative reporter for the New York Times and has covered gun violence during much of his four-decade career in journalism. His new book, Ricochet, Guns, Greed, and the American Way of Violence, includes new insights into the National Rifle Association and the gun rights movement. They're based in part on NRA documents he got access to, as well as the papers of the late John Dingell Jr., a longtime congressman who, while in office, simultaneously served on the board of the NRA. Dingell was a leader in popularizing the interpretation of the Second Amendment as applying to individual rights as opposed to the collective rights of a well-regulated militia. McIntyre's book also includes some fascinating early history, including how controversial the Second Amendment was at the time it was written. Among the other subjects McIntyre has been covering for The Times is a recent story about ICE's legal cases against people charged with assaulting ICE agents and how those cases are crumbling in the courts. McIntyre has been part of teams that have won 3 Pulitzer Prizes. Mike McIntyre, welcome to Fresh Air. I really learned a lot from your book, so I'm glad you wrote it. Let's start with the AR-15 case before the Supreme Court, because they, at the end of this previous term, agreed to hear it. So we'll probably get a verdict at the end of next term. And this case is going to determine the standard for how the legality of gun laws are determined. And the question is the use of the word common use. Can you explain what the wording is about?
5: Thanks, Terry, for having me. This particular case that the Supreme Court's agreed to take up promises to be pretty controversial and, I think, impactful. As you pointed out, you know, when they take up these arguments in the fall and eventually come to a decision, the outcome is likely to turn not on big debates about public safety, but on this rather arcane technical question of whether or not an AR-15 can be considered to be in common use. This is a test that the Supreme Court itself created in an earlier gun rights case. And essentially what it says is that if a gun is commonly used, if a lot of people have it, it's popular, it's protected by the Second Amendment and can't be banned. And I think it's likely, given the court's recent history, that they probably will decide, the majority will, to overturn these bans. There's nothing in the Constitution, the text, or history of the Second Amendment that reflects this idea of a common use test. And that's one of several things that the modern era Supreme Court, since the Heller decision in 2008, has created

0: to try to help lower courts navigate the possession and use of firearms, what's legal and what's not.
1: But how is a jury supposed to decide what common use means? And why should that be a determining factor? I mean, it could be a marketing thing, like the guns with the best marketing are the guns that get to be most legal. Is that the way it's going to work?
0: This is a question that a federal appeals court in Illinois actually raised a few years ago when this very issue came up. And the appellate justices took a very dim view, or at least a couple of them did, of the common use test. And they raised some of the issues you just did. And one is just a simple logic problem. Okay, so let's say in the case of fully automatic machine guns, for example, which are essentially not going to say outlawed, but they're very, very difficult to get in the United States. That was because of a law passed in 1934. Had that law not been passed, I have no doubt that a lot of gun enthusiasts would love to have a machine gun, and they probably would be in common use today, and therefore they would be considered protected under the Second Amendment. So this kind of circular logic of when, you know, constitutionality kind of winks on and off depending on how popular something is an issue that has really kind of confounded lower courts, and it will be interesting to see how the Supreme Court tries to clarify that, if at all.
1: Another thing is, like, there's, what, at least three justices who consider themselves originalists, which means reading the Constitution as literally and as close to the founders' intent as possible. And the founders seem to have no intent to determine the legality of guns based on common use. Where does that come from?
0: So this arose from the Heller decision that I mentioned earlier in 2008, which was a landmark case in which the Supreme Court, for the first time, found that the Second Amendment did protect an individual right to possess a gun, in that particular case, for defense, self-defense at home. That was a big break from what had sort of been the conventional wisdom, that the Second Amendment is intended to do what it says it does, which is to preserve the ability of citizens to come together in the form of a well-regulated militia in defense of the state, because the founders were deeply fearful of having a professional standing army that could be used against the people. And in the Heller decision, Justice Antonin Scalia looked back to one of the very few cases in the past in which the Supreme Court ever even took up the Second Amendment. It just didn't come up very much. And it was a 1939 case involving a career criminal who had violated the law by possessing a sawed-off shotgun without paying the proper registration fee and licensing requirement. And the challenge to that law was that the gun, in this case a sawed-off shotgun, was protected by the Second Amendment. The court decided it was not, but they had a very cramped, kind of odd decision that explained it. And what they said was that they looked back and thought about, would this be the kind of gun that would have been commonly used by a citizen militia? Would it have been useful for a militia? And they decided, no, it would not. And therefore, it was not protected by the Second Amendment. This is kind of a passing reference in a very short and kind of convoluted decision that Scalia seized upon and then turned into a test, which has been used going forward ever since. So there's a lot of debate amongst constitutional scholars about the wisdom of that particular decision that he made, and how the test has been used and deployed by lower courts.
1: Say the justices uphold the decision that if a gun is in common use, it's okay. It's legal to sell it. It's legal to buy it. How would that change the future of guns?
0: Well, it's sort of a case-by-case basis in terms of the type of firearms we're talking about. So the Heller decision was looking specifically at handguns that were being kept at home for self-defense purposes. And it's pretty clear that, you know, there are a lot of them out there. You can say they're in common use. The AR-15 is a slightly different animal because it's, first of all, the pedigree of it only goes back to the 1950s. And it's really only taken off as sort of a cultural icon among gun owners since the early 2000s. A number of things happened during that period that caused a huge escalation of AR-15 type weapons in circulation. They went from maybe 400,000 or so that were sold, manufactured and imported in 2006, to the millions each year by the time you get to like 2010 and beyond. So there are no doubt a lot of them in circulation, but I think the question becomes, what qualifies as common use, right? I mean, this is what some lower courts have been grappling with. As a percentage of the people in the United States, population-wise, the number of people who actually have an AR-15 is quite low. But then within the group that's gun owners, it's quite popular. So these are the kind of conundrums that I think the court has created for itself that they need to sort out. And I think a lot of people on both ends of the divide when it comes to gun rights and gun control are looking to this case to do it. But I do think, given statements that some of the justices have already made in the past, including Justice Kavanaugh, who, as an aside, in an earlier case, just sort of mentioned they thought that AR-15s were unquestionably in common use. I think it's likely that they're going to decide that this type of gun is, and that therefore these bans are unconstitutional.
1: So much of, like, gun rights and gun safety laws depend on interpretations of the Second Amendment. Let's look at the Second Amendment, because you have stories of the Second Amendment that I was not familiar with, and I assume there will be other people who aren't either. So when the Bill of Rights was written, the Second Amendment was controversial among the people writing the Bill of Rights. What made it controversial?
0: Well, at the time that the founders were drafting first the Constitution and then the Bill of Rights, there was a lot of concern about the role of the citizens' militia going forward, because a big fear of the founding generation was that a professional standing army could be misused by a despotic ruler against the people. And a militia was the answer to avoiding that, they felt. And so that was an existential threat that they wanted to deal with.
1: Because the militia could stand up to the army that was...
0: Yes, the militia could stand up to the army.
1: On the states.
0: And it could also serve in the role of defending the state against an external threat. Mm-hmm, so it was sort of intended to be both kind of a bulwark against potential federal tyranny and also just a simple security function. And anti-federalists, who were those that were concerned about states' rights, were complaining that, you know, the Constitution and the Bill of Rights as it was shaping up didn't go far enough to protect gun rights, essentially. And James Madison, who wrote the Second Amendment, was getting somewhat annoyed with some of the arguments that were being raised as potentially, he felt, unrealistic scenarios of government oppression. And he had a great quote that I've always liked. He called these the misjudged exaggerations of a counterfeit zeal rather than the sober apprehensions of genuine patriotism. And what he was basically saying was that, you know, enough with a phony outrage, because it's getting in the way of considering reasonable policies, which he thought in the end the Constitution and the Second Amendment would achieve. And it's pretty clear from just the wording of the Second Amendment that the intended purpose was to preserve the militia. And there was reason to believe that even at that time, the founders viewed bearing arms for different purposes and in different ways. Some state constitutions preserve the right also to bear arms for hunting or self-defense. Others did not. Madison and Congress were aware of this when they wrote the Second Amendment, and yet chose not to include that and simply leave it as the purpose being a well-regulated militia.
1: So what does the actual Constitution, as opposed to the Bill of Rights, have to say about gun ownership and gun rights?
0: I mean, it talks mainly about the militia. It doesn't really go any further than that. And so you only really begin to see the bearing of arms as a right articulated in the Bill of Rights, not in the Constitution itself. I always found it interesting that some, you know, state constitutions did have both a bearing of arms right for the militia and other purposes. I think it's important to note that this isn't to say that the founders didn't believe that people didn't have a right to have a musket for self-defense or hunting or other purposes. They just didn't see those purposes as being existential in the same way that the militia was. So Second Amendment advocates today, gun rights advocates, would argue that an individual right is probably just self-evident in the Second Amendment, because how could you be expected to have a gun for a militia participation if not then also being able to use it for other purposes? And if the purpose of the Second Amendment was only to really safeguard the ability of people to come together for a militia, which that idea has been defunct for over a century, then states and localities would have an easier time imposing limits on guns. But if the Second Amendment also included an individual right for non-militia purposes, that becomes a huge speed bump, if not a roadblock, for states and local governments to do anything.
1: Well, let me reintroduce you here. If you're just joining us, my guest is Mike McIntyre. He's an investigative reporter for the New York Times, a Pulitzer Prize winner. His new book is called Ricochet, Guns, Greed, and the American Way of Violence. We'll be right back after a break. This is Fresh Air.
2: If you're house shopping, you know it's only getting more expensive.
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2: I'm Sasha Pfeiffer. Median U.S. home prices hit another record high this summer. 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How the wealth gap between renters and owners has gotten wider than ever on All Things Considered from NPR News.
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1: This is Fresh Air. Let's get back to my interview with Mike McIntyre, an investigative reporter for the New York Times and author of the new book, Ricochet, Guns, Greed, and the American Way of Violence. So a really important chapter in our understanding of how the interpretation of the Second Amendment has changed over time is the story of John Dingell Jr., a Democratic congressman from Michigan, who was a leader of the effort to broaden the interpretation of the Second Amendment and make sure that the popular interpretation and a lot of the judicial interpretations would be based on a much broader reading of the Second Amendment that included an individual's right to own a gun, not just a member of a well-trained militia. And during his time as a congressman, he was also on the board of the NRA.
0: So Congressman Dingell, who succeeded his father in that seat in Michigan, was raised in a family that was comfortable with guns, and he was a young member of the NRA as a kid. And he always had a very strong interest in gun rights. As early as 1963, after President Kennedy was assassinated, it was Dingell who took to the floor during a congressional hearing and actually opposed some bills that were being considered that would restrict the ability of people to order guns through the mail, because that was how Lee Harvey Oswald had gotten the rifle he used to kill President Kennedy. Dingell objected to that. He said that, you know, these attempts to restrict guns were pointed in the wrong direction and should be focused on criminals. So from very early on, he articulated a pretty strong view of what he felt was a threat against gun rights in America. This continued through the 1960s with passage of the Gun Control Act of 1968, which is really one of only two major bills, the other being in 1934, that restricted firearms in any meaningful way. And he opposed that as well. And it was after that he really, I think, was determined to try to do something more than just simply be a voice in Congress to protect what he saw as an erosion of Second Amendment rights.
1: How did he become a member of the board of the NRA? That seems like a huge conflict of interest.
0: It's one of the surprising things I learned in my reporting on this over the years is that members of Congress, they are allowed to serve on the boards of nonprofit groups as long as they're not paid. And I think some people might be surprised to know that the NRA itself is a tax-exempt nonprofit organization. And they've had quite a few members of Congress actually serve on the board going back at least to the 1960s. And Dingell was one of them. He joined the NRA at the end of that decade, and he very quickly came to dominate the discussion on the board about, you know, the role of the NRA in reshaping gun rights. And he occupied a very, as you say, potentially conflicted perch, because he, on the one hand, is helping this modern-day lobbying group kind of shape its own actions and policies and plans on this very important issue of gun rights. And at the same time, he's a member of Congress that is effectively being lobbied by the same organization. And in that role, in Congress, is also, you know, shaping public policy. And I think it is indisputably a conflict, and he himself acknowledged it actually years later in the 1990s when he resigned from the board. When a very important bill in Congress, the assault weapons ban, came up in 1994, he, you know, said that he had a conflict between his two roles, but that was decades later after he had already served in that capacity and presided over a wholesale change in not just the NRA itself, but gun rights in general.
1: Yeah, and while we're on the subject, I mean, he voted for the assault weapons ban.
0: He did, and it was very painful for him to do so. It was, the proponents of that ban cleverly kind of wrapped it in a much larger crime bill that provided tens of millions of dollars for policing, expanded prisons, did a lot of things that would have been hard for somebody who wanted to be seen as cracking down on crime to oppose. And he was pretty upfront about that. I mean, he was stuck between a rock and a hard place, really. He did not want to vote for the assault weapons ban, but he was heavily lobbied by President Clinton at the time. And he eventually did come around to holding his nose and voting for that bill, although he immediately regretted it afterwards.
5: He got death threats, among other things.
0: He got death threats. He immediately became a villain amongst some of the very same people who had viewed him as a hero for so long. And he did consider the idea of trying to join an effort to repeal the ban, get it reversed, which, of course, never came to pass.
1: So he thought that in order to broaden the gun laws and redefine the meaning of the Second Amendment, you need to change popular opinion and influence the courts.
0: The NRA in the 1970s still kind of reflected the old guard of the organization's view that it was focused mostly on hunting, sports shooting, conservation for much of its existence. And he was trying to turn into something else. He was trying to turn into basically a modern gun rights juggernaut. It wasn't even a registered lobbying group up until the 1970s. And so his vision was to create what eventually became known as the Institute of Legislative Action. It's a lobbying organization that the NRA created that he was really the primary author of. This was his idea. And this became, you can almost consider it to be sort of the Death Star of lobbying in Washington, D.C. by the time you get to the 90s. Very powerful. And, you know, as I said, I mean, he came up with a plan that to create this sort of unit that would function under the auspices of the NRA. And the idea was to use all the levers of power, both at the state level and the federal level, to influence legislation, impede and harass gun control groups with lawsuits and other means, and very importantly, subsidize and sponsor scholarship, legal research, and court cases that were designed to kind of reframe, you know, this idea of the Second Amendment into something that would be an individual right, as opposed to just simply militia-centric. And this didn't exist before he came on board. This was not something the NRA had contemplated, and there was a lot of objections to it with the leadership at the time. But by the time you get to the end of the 1970s, that leadership is gone. They were been ousted, basically, by the membership that was getting increasingly kind of radicalized and really viewed Dingell as sort of a, you know, the de facto leader, even though he was just simply a member of the board. But he had really, by that time, solidified himself as sort of the champion of this new, more aggressive approach.
1: Well, we have to take another break here, so I'm going to reintroduce you. My guest is Mike McIntyre, an investigative reporter for the New York Times. His new book is called Ricochet: Guns, Greed, and the American Way of Violence. We'll be right back after a short break. I'm Terry Gross, and this is Fresh Air.

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5: This is Fresh Air. I'm Terry Gross. Let's get back to the interview I recorded yesterday with New York Times investigative reporter Mike McIntyre. He's the author of the new book, Ricochet, Guns, Greed, and the American Way of Violence. He's been part of three teams that won Pulitzer Prizes for their reporting. When we left off, we were talking about the late Michigan Congressman John Dingell Jr., his activist role in helping the NRA, and his time as a board member while he was serving in Congress. So it was time for a new executive director of the NRA, and Dingell supported Harlan Carter. This is a really interesting story because Harlan Carter kind of offered himself as a model gun user. But there was a secret that he had.
6: He's a fascinating character in this whole story of the evolution of the NRA. He had previously been a head of Border Patrol in the United States. His father had been a border agent. And in the 1950s, while he was head of the Border Patrol, he actually was engaged in similar, you know, sort of immigration crackdowns that you see today. There's not a lot of difference between them. But then he also joined the NRA. Harlan Carter did. He was president of the NRA for a while. And by the time you get to the 70s and Dingell is trying to find somebody to head up this new lobbying organization, he thought Carter was just the guy because they shared a very aggressive view of the Second Amendment. But when nobody knew at the time that he had taken over the role of the basically the NRA's chief lobbyist, is he had a hidden past that included the shooting death of a Mexican teenager in the town that Carter lived in when he himself was a teenager. There was a confrontation that happened in the 1930s in which he confronted a couple of Mexican kids who had basically passed through the backyard of Carter's mother's house, and she got into a little bit of a verbal tiff with them, and Carter went to find them, to bring them back to his house to have his mother talk to them. He brought a shotgun with him, and they had an argument by the side of a creek, and he ended up shooting and killing a Mexican teenager in the course of this argument. He was charged with manslaughter, and he was convicted. And the case ended up being overturned, and ultimately the case was never, it was dropped, it was never retried. And so it kind of was put into the past. But Carter moved on, and in so doing, changed the spelling of his first name from Harlan with an A to Harlan with an O at the end. And he effectively covered this up. No one knew about it until the 1980s when the New York Times discovered it and confronted him at a NRA meeting, I believe it was in Colorado. And at first he denied it, and he eventually had to admit that, yes, this is what happened, but he still insists he didn't do anything wrong.
5: So I think it's pretty remarkable that the head of the NRA had shot somebody to death, and whether it was in self-defense or not, That's not the person you want to lead the NRA.
6: Well, you would think that it would be something that members of Congress, especially when they were hearing testimony from Harlan Carter, which they did quite frequently in the 1970s about gun laws, would have wanted to know that. And there was a kind of a really interesting moment in one of these hearings where Carter, he was opposing some gun control bills that the NRA didn't like. And he, at one point, he says, you know, I want to put this in very personal terms. And when you see him saying this, you're kind of expecting, well, gee, is he going to finally talk about this? Is he going to find some way to kind of maybe bring it to his rhetorical advantage somehow? And he didn't. And in fact, he said, you know, I've never abused the right to have a gun. I've never killed anybody with a gun. And that wasn't true. And so you can see that this was something that, you know, he was extremely self-conscious of and probably was aware that of what the, you know, how it could color the interpretation of not just his, but the NRA's opposition to some of these laws.
5: You got access to NRA papers. Tell us something that you learned that really surprised you and educated you.
6: One thing that stood out to me in these documents was the effort by the NRA to really focus on cultivating children as the next generation of gun owners. And there were some interesting papers from the early 1980s where they were basically word-for-word transcripts of meetings amongst the NRA leadership talking about the need, the really urgent need, to get more kids involved with guns. And it was not just because they wanted to ensure the continued membership of the NRA, but they also kind of wanted to win the bigger argument of just, you know, imbuing the culture with a sense of gun ownership. And they thought that getting kids involved in this would be a way to do that. And in some sense, it's similar to the tobacco industry, right? You know, that had for years had, you know, tried to appeal to children, get them hooked on smoking with the whole Joe Camel cartoon, all that kind of thing. There's a little bit of that going on here, too. But what struck me was what specifically they wanted to do, as was laid out in these documents, was get basically, you know, shooting programs, marksmanship programs, rifle training integrated into public school phys ed curriculums. And the way they wanted to do it was to go through state education departments. And they talked about how this was going to be a good way to do it because they could, and this is their own words now, they could slip it in and nobody would notice because they knew they would be controversial if they tried to do that. And I found that to be really fascinating because it showed a self-awareness on their part that what they were proposing to do was not, would be objectionable perhaps to many people. There was one board member who mentioned that they had successfully done this at a school district in Florida, where they went through the biology curriculum in school to introduce the idea, first of all, of wildlife biology, which would lead then to the idea of the need to conserve wildlife, you know, wildlife management. And then that would lead to the idea of hunting being a tool for wildlife management, which eventually would come to the idea of firearms being a necessary component of hunting. And this is literally spelled out. This is like the step-by-step process they wanted to take in order to get guns into the hands of kids. I found that to be something I was really kind of eye-opening.
5: In keeping with the idea of influencing young people, you know, children and teenagers, to have an interest in supporting gun rights and in purchasing guns, the gun industry has basically bought product placement in a lot of video games. So tell us how that works and what impact you think it's had.
6: Yeah, it's a very, very controversial area because there are people who are very, you know, worried about the impact of violent video games and movies in general, especially impressionable or troubled young men and boys. And the industry, I think, starting in the early 2000s, really kind of found this to be a useful way to market their products. And today there's a whole subculture of consultants and influencers online that exist to kind of help the industry market their guns and accessories in this way, getting them embedded in video games. Look, I mean, there's not a lot of research that directly shows that, you know, a kid playing a violent video game is more prone than anyone else to commit violence. I mean, my own son, who's an adult now, liked shoot 'em up games when he was young, and nothing bad ever happened there. Having said that, there are some examples of mass shooters who turned out to be fully absorbed in these things. And one of the most troubling ones was Adam Lanza, who was the person who killed 26 children and adults at Sandy Hook Elementary School in 2012. He was fully enthralled with Call of Duty and other video games. He would play them in the basement constantly. When he committed the shooting, it was afterwards it was discovered that he had used a staggered pairing of high-capacity magazines using duct tape to be able to more quickly, you know, empty his gun and put a new magazine in. And this staggered pairing using tape was something that one of the characters in one of these video games had done. And the lawyers for the family of, you know, Sandy Hook victims pointed this out in their lawsuit, you know, in which, you know, pointed out that the company that marketed that particular weapon had really had a concerted effort to get it embedded in video games.
5: My guest is Mike McIntyre, an investigative reporter for The New York Times and author of the new book, Ricochet, Guns, Greed, and the American Way of Violence. We'll be right back. This is Fresh Air.
7: The number of wild tigers in Nepal has been rising thanks to conservation efforts that have brought them back from the brink of extinction.
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7: But those wild tigers can pose a danger to the humans who live alongside them when they mistake people for prey. 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
5: This is Fresh Air. Let's get back to my interview with Mike McIntyre that we recorded yesterday. He's an investigative reporter for The New York Times. His new book is called Ricochet, Guns, Greed, and the American Way of Violence. Another way that the gun industry and I think the NRA are marketing guns is associating gun ownership and gun use with masculinity. You write that guns are being marketed like an erectile dysfunction drug, which I thought was really funny.
6: So there is a whole culture of fun and guns that has, I think, you know, it's, to some extent, has always kind of been there, going back to when men especially liked to, you know, join gun clubs and they'd go off into the woods at a lodge, you know, for a week. But there were sort of genteel affairs, and I think the gun industry has taken this and put it on steroids in the last several decades. And there are a number of these things that I consider them to be sort of like, you know, oases of violence dotting, especially the Southwest, places like Arizona and New Mexico, where you can go and you can pay a lot of money to spend a lot of time with very, you know, powerful weapons, sometimes even if you're under proper supervision, fully automatic machine guns, which otherwise you cannot get or use in the United States. Most people can. They're kind of marketed as not just like family friendly, some of them are, but then there's also, you know, a whole kind of, you know, element of masculinity, manhood affirming things about guns, which I think a lot of, you know, people who kind of look at the gun violence problem are concerned about, because they think it's sort of appealing perhaps in some cases to especially troubled young men who want to feel powerful, and they're looking for some quick and easy way to do that. And the marketing, some of it's very bald and out in the open. I mean, there was advertising for the Bushmaster AR-15 type rifle at one time that basically said, in a world of rapidly depleting testosterone, the Bushmaster man card declares and confirms you are a man's man. I mean, that was paired up with an ad for marketing of an AR-15, and, you know, it's subtle as a brick. they know what they're doing. You know, they know that this works, and they know that this is a, you know, an effective marketing tool. It just what it says about, you know, the culture around guns and the state of, you know, kind of young men and boys today, which is a whole other issue, which I think people are concerned about.
5: So I want to quote a couple of programs that you refer to. There's Rolling Thunder, and in its promotional materials, it describes how you can race through obstacles, take sharp corners, and shoot on the move, navigate rugged desert terrain in a UTV while engaging targets in real time. And it's something called the Bullets and Burgers program. You get access to 8 machine guns of your choice, a flamethrower, a gigantic 50-caliber tripod-mounted sniper rifle, quote, used in several Hollywood hits, including Jumanji and Rambo 2. And I was thinking this is not only about, like, the thrill of using the weapons. It's about playing a Hollywood star. It's about being Rambo. So that shows another desire to, like, act out your Hollywood fantasies.
6: Yeah, the gun industry's done a very good job of kind of selling the idea of self-defense in this kind of sugary wrapper of fun and excitement. So, you know, at its core, they still rely a lot on fear of crime to market guns, and it's very successful. If you ask most gun owners, you know, what's the reason they bought their gun, it would almost always be self-defense. But at the same time, you do see the industry kind of providing this entertainment aspect to it, and you know, which I find fascinating because years ago, when I was writing about these issues in the 1990s, I visited a place similar to this in Kentucky, and even at that time, they were doing similar things. So you could pay to use a flamethrower, you could pay to use a machine gun and shoot it at barrels of gasoline that would explode into little mushroom clouds. And, you know, a lot of people find this to be fun. I was surprised, though, how, you know, in the years since and up to the present, the demographics of who kind of goes to these places have somewhat changed. And they require money to go. I mean, you have to be, they're expensive, thousands of dollars, you know, often to fully enjoy these things. And it sort of underscores the point that gun ownership in general has changed a lot over the decades in the United States. And you're far more likely now to have people, for instance, making over $100,000 a year having a gun than somebody making, like, let's say, less than $50,000 a year. Education levels have risen too. So, you know, gun culture has broadened in ways that were different from maybe a half century ago. And they've really become embedded in sort of the notion of, you know, of daily life and what it means to be an American.
5: Well, we need to take another break here, so let me reintroduce you. My guest is Mike McIntyre, an investigative reporter for the New York Times and author of the new book, Ricochet, Guns, Greed, and the American Way of Violence. We'll be right back. 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
5: This is Fresh Air. Let's get back to my interview with Mike McIntyre that we recorded yesterday. He's an investigative reporter for the New York Times. His new book is called Ricochet, Guns, Greed, and the American Way of Violence. I want to talk about your family history with guns, which has helped inform you as a reporter. You say you grew up in a trailer park in a sketchy neighborhood. What was the gun culture that surrounded you?
6: So I did, when I was very young, live in a trailer park that was literally backed up against a junkyard. It was near a Navy base. My father was in the Coast Guard. My mother was a bank teller. Didn't have a lot of money. It was a low-income, blue-collar community. This was the 1970s, and back then there was a scourge of what they called Saturday night specials, which were cheap imported handguns. And it seemed like every father I knew, every kid I knew in the neighborhood, their dad had one of these, had a gun, including my own father. He had a handgun plus other guns. I grew up in a family that was comfortable with guns. He was a veteran. One of my grandfathers was a cop. The other was an outdoorsman. He was a registered guide in Maine. He would take hunters and trappers into the wilderness. So I learned how to shoot at an early age. But I also, you know, living where I did, encountered things that, you know, I was lucky I didn't either kill someone or myself. In the junkyard near the trailer park, my little friends and I, probably 9, 10 years old, we'd play in the wrecked cars. And one time we found one of these Saturday Night Specials, a band stuck under the front seat of one of these cars. And of course, being boys, we immediately took it out and started pointing at each other and pretending to shoot each other with it. Thankfully, by some miracle, the cylinder was jammed, so you couldn't fully depress the trigger. Did this for an entire summer, never told our parents about it. Later, when I was about maybe 12 or 13, we had moved to kind of a semi-rural area, back in our house. Behind our house was the woods. One time I took my father's 30-06 hunting rifle, very powerful bolt-action gun. It's the same kind that was used to kill Charlie Kirk. The bullets resembled small missiles. I took the rifle when my parents were away, and I opened up the back window of the house, and I fired a shot into the woods. And then I disposed of the shell casing and stashed the gun away. I mean, I was lucky enough to have killed someone. These bullets fired from that particular gun can travel miles before it hits something. I bring these up in the book, you know, in the context of how easy it is, I think, for accidental shootings to happen, especially with kids, and the sort of magnetic attraction that boys have to these things. I mean, I knew better than this. My father had taught me to, you know, be respectful and responsible with guns, but I went ahead and did it anyways. And so when I found myself years later writing about accidental shootings with kids, this kind of informed my thinking. I knew these things happened a lot based on my own experience. And in fact, my colleague and I at the New York Times ended up doing a story showing that they happened about twice as many times as people think, as the official records show, because many homicides and many shootings involving children are misrecorded as homicides and not accidental shootings. So there are a number of things that I sort of tried to bring to bear in my own personal life that I think were useful in explaining these more abstract issues in the book.
5: So you played with guns as a kid, and then you learned how to use a real gun. When you learned how to use a real gun, did guns seem any different to you? Did a real gun come with a sense of responsibility that you didn't have before you were taught to use a gun and you just, like, took your father's gun and shot it out the window?
6: Yeah, I was, as an adult, and I now have about, I have 4 guns now as an adult, and I taught my own kids how to shoot. I think when you become a grown up, especially a parent, you look at these things in a different way, or you should. And I did. But I think one of the points I want to make is that I'm sure my father did too. I mean, he thought that he taught me to do all the right things with a gun. He thought that he had them stashed away or I wouldn't find them. And, the answer was no to all those things. I knew I shouldn't have done what I did as a kid, but I did anyways. I knew where his stuff was hidden, even though he thought I didn't. So just having the gun around, I think, is the house and easily available is something which can often induce its use. And I think that's one of the kind of the intractable problems of the gun is just the thing itself, having it around, can cause problems. If a gun is just sort of available and there's a domestic dispute going on or somebody's feeling down or someone's drunk or on drugs, that gun can all of a sudden be an opportunity for something far worse to happen.
5: And then there was the time you were, I think, a kid at the time. Your mother forgot her keys to the front door, so she tried to get in through the back door, which the family, like, never really used. your father thought it was an intruder and got his gun. So describe what happened afterwards.
6: I was very little when this happened, and I still remember it because it was made such an impression. Yeah, it was late at night, or at least I thought it was, and my mother had forgotten her key and was trying to come in the back door of our trailer, which opened into my parents' bedroom, this being a trailer, and they never used it. And my father, I guess, had just heard somebody, you know, fiddling with the lock and assumed the worst and kind of kicked open the door and pointed his gun, and it was my mother. And, you know, she, of course, screamed and cried. And it was a very, for me, terrifying incident. And it kind of was not unusual, I want to say, in this neighborhood we lived in. I mean, there were occasional gunshots. There were domestic disputes. A good friend of mine, and at the time, her father and the neighborhood gotten assaulted one night. He drove a dump truck. He was attacked with some guys. One of them had a gun. I think my experience in that way is probably not unusual for many Americans, and especially growing up at that time. It speaks to the issue of the danger that these things can cause by just their ubiquity, having so many of them around.
5: I have one more question for you. You have had to read so many documents during just even the recent part of your investigative reporting career. Do you skim them? Like, how do you read like tens of thousands of documents?
6: You have to love documents.
5: You love documents?
6: I love documents. I teach a class in investigative reporting at New York University, and I tell my students that, you know, a lot of this is tedious work. You have to get used to, you know, spending time poring over records, tracking down documents, interviewing people. And oftentimes you're going to go down a dry hole. You know, in fact, probably more often than not, you're not going to find what you think you're going to find or hope to find. But you need to love the process. You have to love the hunt. Because if you don't, you're going to drive yourself crazy and you're going to get burned out. And so I've just always enjoyed the part of it where I'm just trying to track down information that I think will pan out and reveal something new that I didn't know. And for me, there's nothing more, you know, heart fluttering than finding a document that's stamped confidential, not for public use, you know, where it shouldn't be. And those are often the moments where you discover something that somebody in power, some institutional authority just decided they didn't want the rest of us to know about it. And we should know about it.
5: Mike McIntyre, thank you so much for being with us.
6: Thank you. It's been a pleasure.
5: Mike McIntyre is an investigative reporter for the New York Times and author of the new book, Ricochet, Guns, Greed, and the American Way of Violence. Fresh Air's executive producer is Sam Brigger. Our technical director and engineer is Audrey Bentham. Our engineer today is Adam Staniszewski. Our interviews and reviews are produced and edited by Phyllis Myers, Anne-Marie Baldonado, Lauren Krenzel, Teresa Madden, Monique Nazareth, Thea Challoner, Susan Yakundi, Anna Bauman, and Nico Gonzalez-Whistler. Our digital media producer is Molly C.V. Nesper. Roberta Shurrock directs the show. Our co-host is Tanya Mosley. I'm Terry Gross.

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7: Just like a human might mess up, AI might mess up even worse, or it might say things that it shouldn't say. 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
6: I'm Kai Rizdahl, paying the price for chatbot blunders next time on Marketplace.
1: 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The world is up next on St. Louis Public Radio. I'm Greg Montanu. It's 2 o'clock.
8: President Trump met with Israeli leader Benjamin Netanyahu in Washington today.
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10: These two gentlemen are looking at this from completely different vantage points.
9: I'm Marco Werman.
8: And I'm Carolyn Beeler. Also today, Nepal brought wild tigers back from the edge of extinction. Now comes the challenge of living alongside them.
11: Sometimes tigers harmful for us, sometimes we harmful to the tiger.
9: In Angola, a shadowy Russian network is accused of spreading disinformation.
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14: Live from NPR News, I'm Lakshmi Singh. President Trump is remembering the late Senator Lindsey Graham as a political giant.
15: For more than 30 years, nothing of consequence happened in this Capitol without Lindsey Graham knowing about it.
14: At Graham's funeral today in the National Cathedral, Trump eulogized his former critic turned ally. At one point, Trump departed from the speech.
15: Virtually everyone, Republican or Democrat, liked Lindsey. Well, not everybody, but it sounds good. Not everybody. He was a tough cookie, okay? I have to veer from this for a second. He was a tough cookie, darling, but he was beautiful.
14: Trump speaking to the late senator's younger sister, Darlene Graham, who is now serving the remainder of her sibling's term in the Senate. Senator Graham died suddenly earlier this month from a tear in his aorta. He was 71 years old. Graham is known as a staunch ally of Ukraine and Israel, and both of whose leaders are attending his funeral today. Ukrainian President Volodymyr Zelensky and Israeli Prime Minister Benjamin Netanyahu each met with President Trump separately earlier today. Senator Rand Paul has published what he says are diary entries written by Dr. Anthony Fauci during the coronavirus pandemic. More from NPR's Ari Daniel.
16: The debate centers around whether the virus originated naturally in an animal and spilled over into a human, or if it was deliberately created in a lab and leaked. When Fauci was writing diary entries about researchers considering both theories, very little was known. Today, many scientists agree the available data support a natural origin of the virus. Felicia Goodrum is a virologist at Dartmouth College. She says this is what happens as researchers gather data.
17: You will change your mind. That's absolutely fundamental to the way science is done, and it's something that Fauci wasn't really given any latitude to do.
16: Fauci will testify before a committee chaired by Senator Paul, who says his efforts to hold Fauci to account are, quote, oversight. Ari Daniel, NPR News.
14: The National Weather Service confirms the tornado that tore through several neighborhoods in northeastern Wisconsin yesterday was actually an EF3 twister, which ranges from 136 to 165 miles per hour, with mile per hour winds, that is. It says the tornado was on the ground for more than 20 minutes and in that time carved about a 12-mile path of destruction. Winnebago County Executive Gordon Hintz says authorities are assessing the damage.
3: The depth of the tornado and its impact is incredible, devastating, and we're really still in the assessment phase of things. At the same time, we know that people are going without, you know, power, uncertainty about childcare, housing.
14: Local officials say an unknown number of people were injured. From Washington, this is NPR News. In Spain, crews are battling wildfires that have devastated nearly 200,000 acres across the country. NPR's Miguel Macias has the latest.
18: The wildfire in the region of Avila, which started last week Wednesday, is now the largest on record in the country. Prime Minister Pedro Sanchez visited the affected areas in the region of Castellón in eastern Spain, where another fire has been active for the past 4 days. He said the next hours ahead of an upcoming heat wave are vital.
19: Ante un aumento de temperaturas como
18: Sanchez asked citizens to be extremely careful and take every measure to

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2: This is The World. I'm Carolyn Beeler.
3: And I'm Marco Werman. Thanks for being here. Two leaders at the center of two major conflicts visited the Oval Office today. President Donald Trump met separately with Ukrainian President Volodymyr Zelensky and Israeli Prime Minister Benjamin Netanyahu.
2: It's that second visit by the Israeli leader that we are going to focus on. It comes as Netanyahu faces growing differences with Trump over the war with Iran and Middle East strategy more generally. To learn more, I spoke with former Israeli diplomat Alon Pincus. He served as Israel's consul general in New York in the early 2000s. And joined us today from Tel Aviv. Pincus told me the optics of the meeting were telling.
4: It was not a one-on-one. There were large staffs present. President Trump included Vice President Vance and Director of the CIA, John Ratcliffe. And I mentioned those two because they were two highly skeptical gentlemen when Netanyahu presented the war assumptions or premises when he met with Trump in mid-February, 2 weeks before the war. Trump was expecting Netanyahu to come and essentially try and lure him or drag him into another round of war with Iran, pleading that you can't trust them, you'll never have an agreement, you can't believe a word they say, look, they're playing you, etc., etc. So I think that Trump, by virtue of not having a one-on-one meeting and including those two gentlemen, basically fended off this approach by Benjamin Netanyahu. The fact that there was no one-on-one says to me that Netanyahu did not get what he wanted. Mm.
2: And so you're saying that President Trump was assuming that Netanyahu would push his agenda to continue the conflict with Iran. President Trump wanted to play defense against that. Do you think that his assumption about what Netanyahu would say was correct?
4: Absolutely. I mean, look, there are about six or seven topics that you would imagine were raised in the meeting. One is Iran that we just spoke about. The other is Lebanon, where the president is asking Mr. Netanyahu to withdraw, and Mr. Netanyahu is intransigent about this. The third would be the decision the president is on the precipice of making, and that is the sale of F-35 jets to Turkey, whose leader Erdogan is using extraordinarily bellicose language in reference to Israel. Then there's the Saudi-U.S. nuclear deal in Gaza and what have you. And let's not forget one important thing here, Carolyn. The president doesn't see how the war evolved in the same way that Netanyahu does. And they have diverged since April 8th when Trump, totally sidelining Israel, announced a ceasefire and then went on to negotiate an MOU sidelining Israel. On top of which, a week ago, Vice President Vance was lashing at Netanyahu, accusing him of trying to undermine talks with Iran and undermining him, Vice President Vance, personally. So I think the conditions for this meeting were not ideal or optimal to begin with.
2: Mm. It strikes me that domestic pressures in the two countries, Israel and the U.S., are pushing the leaders in different directions. Netanyahu to continue the war, President Trump facing pressure to end the war. So is it accurate to think here that the two leaders are now at cross purposes when it comes to the war in Iran?
4: 100%. I mean, I look at a statement that was made today or a quote that I read today by Steve Bannon, someone I don't usually quote, but here he was saying to Politico that Mr. Netanyahu visited the White House twice as much as Winston Churchill did in the entire Second World War. And every time he came, it was a negative impact or it was detrimental to the whole idea of America first. Now, it's not what Bannon said as much as it reflects the criticism, and you look at the polls as well, the war is extraordinarily unpopular in the U.S. So these two gentlemen are looking at this from completely different vantage points.
2: Just as a thought exercise here, what would happen if the U.S.

0: were to start backing away from its military assistance to Israel. Right now, the U.S. has provisionally agreed to provide close to $4 billion a year. What would Israel's capabilities be then?
1: Well, that's a good question. I think, and I worked toward that end unsuccessfully at the time, that Israel should voluntarily relinquish that military aid. But Israel desperately needs access to U.S. state-of-the-art weapons systems. So instead of the $3.8 billion that Israel receives annually, according to a 10-year agreement that was signed by President Obama, and a new one is to be negotiated in the next 2 years for another decade, in place of that arrangement, Israel could sign some kind of a defense treaty that enables Israel access or right of refusal or first in line when it comes to advanced American systems without getting the $3.8 billion. Look, Israel is a relatively rich country. You can't boast, Carolyn, on the one hand, that you have the GDP of the upper tier of the European Union, and with your other hand, beg the American taxpayer for $3.8 billion. And the arguments that this money is well spent in the U.S. and it creates jobs at Raytheon and Boeing and McDonnell Douglas, that no longer carries any weight. You just look at the votes in the House of Representatives and the Senate, and you see how they dramatically changed from 2-3 years ago, wherein much more, particularly the Democrats, vote against continuation of this aid. So I think it needs to be repackaged, and the initiative should come from Israel. Without the money, Israel would survive. Without the access to the American state-of-the-art cutting-edge systems, it will not.
0: I want to ask before I let you go, what would you, former Israeli diplomat Alon Pincus, want to see out of the U.S. right now when it comes broadly to support for Israel?
1: I think that the U.S. should end the war with Iran and explain to Israel that some goals are just not achievable, not attainable, not feasible, meaning the collapse of the regime and the popular uprising. I want the U.S. to strengthen alliances in the Arab Gulf states, Saudi Arabia, the United Arab Emirates, Qatar, Oman, and the rest. And I want to see an American commitment, a real commitment to the Israeli-Palestinian issue, because Israelis and Palestinians left to their own devices seem incapable or unwilling or both to begin a political process. Only the U.S. hypothetically can make them do that. And the U.S. right now is not doing that.
0: That is former Israeli diplomat Alon Pincus. He spoke to us from Tel Aviv about the fraying relations between Israel and the U.S.
2: Just in case it's not marked on your calendar in black and orange, tomorrow is Global Tiger Day. It was started in 2010 when wild tigers were nearing extinction. The big cats have rebounded since then, especially in Nepal. But more tigers means more attacks on villagers and their livestock. The challenge now is figuring out how people and predators can live together. Danielle Price reports from Chitwan, Nepal.
3: I traveled for hours on the back of a motorcycle to Nepal's southern plains to meet Birendra Mahato. He founded the Taru Cultural Museum near Chitwan National Park to preserve an indigenous way of life he feared was fading.
4: Okay, so this is the museum.
5: Yeah, this is the museum.
3: Inside, displays of traditional practices of the Taru people, native to the region, sit alongside reminders of when Nepal's forests were a hunting ground for the country's elite.
4: Oh, it's the menu from the expedition, from the hunt? Wow. This dinner was served in the impenetrable jungles of the Nepal Terai, miles away from any civilization.
3: Mahato points to a photo of a former prime minister of Nepal in front of 300 tiger skins, nearly as many as the whole population per the last count.
5: So these are very sometimes painful and stories.
3: It's painful, Mahato says, because outsiders nearly hunted to extinction a species the Taru have long lived alongside. They accepted that sharing the landscape comes with risks.
5: Sometimes tigers harmful for us, sometimes we harmful to the tiger.
3: Hunting and habitat loss decimated populations in Nepal and around the world. But after decades of decline, Nepal began one of the world's most successful tiger recoveries. In 2010, Nepal joined 12 other countries pledging to double their numbers by 2022. Nepal nearly tripled them instead. Ganesh Panta is the chief warden of Chitwan National Park, home to Nepal's largest tiger population.
5: Our target was actually 250, and we achieved 355. That means Nepal is unique in that case.
3: But as tiger numbers have increased, so have concerns about deadly encounters with people. Panta says finding ways for people to make a living outside is key.
5: We are trying to support the local community so that they do not require to enter into the forest, putting their own life at risk.
6: So basically you want to keep the tigers inside the forest and the people outside the forest, is that correct?
5: Yeah, that's the vision.
3: The next day, we travel through the park to a village close to the Indian border, where that vision is hard to realize. From the road, we spot langur monkeys, spotted deer, and rhinoceros grazing in a marsh. At dusk, Sarita Bote walks us to the edge of her village in the remote Mahdi Valley to see the jungle just beyond. There was a fence here meant to separate people from the wildlife inside, but elephants have broken it.
4: Do they ever come into the village?
7: Yes.
4: Yeah. Oh, you said the rhino came in before?
7: Yes, rhino, yes.
3: And tigers, Bote says, preying on livestock at night. It's next to impossible to keep animals and people apart here. A month earlier, Bote's neighbor, Banu Bote, was killed by a tiger while fishing. For many people in Mahdi, the river remains an important source of food and income.
5: This is a community forest.
3: Closer to town, Birendra Mahato, the museum director, takes us to Kumroj Community Forest. In the buffer zone around the national park, these community forests are where local residents can collect resources like grass and firewood. But tigers are coming more, too. A sign by the locked gate warns people not to enter during the hours when they're most active. But for people who depend on the forest, avoiding the hours of morning and dusk isn't always possible.
4: They just climb the fence.
3: A group of women with sickles climb the fence to cut the elephant grass deep inside for thatched roofs on traditional houses and for animal fodder. Mahato asks one woman if they aren't afraid of animals when they enter the forest. They are, she says, but what can they do? They have to feed their goats and buffaloes. But tigers can mistake a person bent over cutting grass or collecting firewood for prey. And cutting grass actually makes the habitat better for prey. The more prey, the more tigers.
5: The predator will definitely follow the prey species.
3: Sashank Podel from the World Wildlife Federation Nepal says better habitat management deep inside the park would keep more tigers from venturing to the edges where people are. The government is also looking to expand wildlife tourism. Chief Warden Ganesh Panta again.
5: We can promote tourism. One thing is that some of the areas are getting more tourists and some areas are not.
3: He says one of those areas with untapped potential for tourism is the Mahdi Valley. Back in Mahdi, Sarita Bote is cutting potatoes for dinner while a pressure cooker whistles. She tells me she used to collect edible ferns and bamboo shoots from the jungle to sell. And she was terrified of the tigers and bears she might encounter, but even more about not earning enough money to raise her two kids as a single mom. Today, Bote makes a living running a homestay for the few visitors who make the long trek to the Mahdi Valley hoping to see wildlife. Some of her guests recently were excited to see a tiger on a guided tour. And she no longer has to depend on or fear the forest. It's a solution the government wants to expand. But robust tourism seems far off in this remote valley with little infrastructure. While Nepal's tigers have made a stunning comeback, the challenge now is making sure the people who live alongside them aren't left behind. For The World, I'm Danielle Price in Chitwan, Nepal.

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5: If you want to make a dive into buying a house, you're going into the deep end. 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
4: I'm Sasha Pfeiffer. Median U.S. home prices hit another record high this summer. That's been a boon for sellers, but others are priced out. How the wealth gap between renters and owners has gotten wider than ever on All Things Considered from NPR News.
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7: This is The World. I'm Marco Werman. In Angola, two Russians were convicted last week on terrorism and espionage charges. The Angolan government says the two men are part of a network called Africa Politology. This network allegedly creates disinformation campaigns across Africa and is tied to the Russian mercenary group Wagner. The two Russian citizens deny any connections to Wagner government. They say they were helping to organize a Russian cultural center in Angola. Lou Osborne is an investigator with Impact, a Swiss investigative NGO. She researches Russian influence networks in Africa, including this particular group. Lou joined the show from Paris and started by explaining what the convicted Russians were accused of.
8: They were accused of financing journalists and political opposition movement and political activist movement, which is basically what politology is doing a lot in the country they operate.
7: And do we understand the intent of the organization around these political movements, the alleged organization that they were involved in?
8: Yes. So the politology, since the death of Yevgeny Prigozhin, the leader of the Wagner Group, has been taken and controlled by the SVR, which is the Foreign Intelligence Services in Russia.
7: Yeah, kind of their version of the CIA.
8: Exactly. It's the version of the CIA. And basically, their goal in African countries is to push Russian interests, mainly on the political scene, but they also do business and anything that is advancing Russian strategic interests.
7: Is there anything else we need to know about the backgrounds of these two men convicted in Angola and how they became part of this Africa Politology Network?
8: Yes. So one of them, called Lief, is actually a specialist of Lusophone country.
7: Portuguese-speaking countries, yeah.
8: Exactly. So he's been working a lot in Brazil. And basically in Angola, politology has been very active since 2024. And they've been mainly focusing actually on the Lobito Corridor, which is a massive logistic American-led project. And they've been trying everything they can to discredit the project and prevent it from happening.
7: Yeah, can you elaborate a bit more on that? I mean, what exactly are Russian interests in Angola? You talked about this Lobito Atlantic corridor. It's for a railway, right?
8: Yes. So obviously, Russia in that part of the world is very interested in pushing their big oil and gas and mineral company. And so the Lobito corridor is mainly a project which is also very tightly linked to critical minerals and transporting critical resource from country to country. So obviously, if the US is controlling the logistics along with their Angolan partner, it's not really what Russia likes. So they've been trying really hard to discredit the project. And that means media campaign, lobbying through political figures or political group. They even set up a fake website to discredit the Lobito Corridor project. So for them, it has been really an intense campaign.
7: So for this disinformation campaign, do you see this as an attempt by Russia not just to intervene in Angola, but also to destabilize U.S. interests in Angola?
8: Yes, Angola is one of the countries they are active in, but politology is active in more than 30 countries in Africa and Latin America. And since 2024, the U.S. has become one of the main targets for politology in Africa. So, for instance, they've been really, really aggressive against the U.S. in the Central African Republic with a fake demonstration organized in front of the U.S. embassy. They've been going systematically after US-funded big NGO, everything linked to the ex-USA program. So they've been also going a lot after missionaries, which are coming from the US. So they've been really, really intensively targeting the US. They don't want the US to have any African partners.
7: Can you explain that bit a little bit more? You just mentioned that they're going after USAID. How does that work?
8: In 2024, USAID was still running.
7: Right.
8: And basically, they were putting together a disinformation campaign, which were trying to picture the beneficiary of USAID funds as spies for the CIA. And so they would systematically, in a number of African countries, they would systematically target those NGOs, saying that they were actually trying to destabilize the country because that was the CIA behind it.
7: So these two Russians say they were in Angola to establish a Russian cultural center. What do you make of that?
8: So this is quite coherent with what Politology is doing. Over the past, I would say, 2 to 3 years, Russia has opened a lot of Russian cultural centers, specifically in Africa. They are called Russian houses. And what is very special about them is that they are not state-owned. So the state agency, which is normally managing them, they have delegated the opening and the management of those houses to some sort of private entity. But to give you an example, in CAR.
7: Central African Republic, you mean?
8: Yeah, the Central African Republic. The Russian houses there is actually managed by the Wagner Group.
7: I feel like I need an organogram here. So Africa Politology operated as an offshoot of Wagner. There's also the other Russian offshoot, Africa Corps. So connect the dots. Are they all working together under the aegis of the Kremlin? Does Wagner even still exist?
8: Yes. So basically, they are all connected to the Russian state. That's the first level. Africa Politology is now managed and controlled by the SVR, so the Russian CIA, if you want. And they are kind of competing and sometimes collaborating with another network called African Initiative. African Initiative is controlled by the Russian military intelligence, the GRU, and the GRU is also the entity which is directly managing Africa Corps. So Africa Corps, African Initiative, they work together. You still have the Wagner Group, which is still operating as a very small group in the Central African Republic.
7: Finally, do you know if these two Russians convicted in Angola will serve time there?
8: So from what I understood, they were appealing the case. And so for the moment, basically their sentence is suspended. But I think that this is a very important case. It's the first one, actually, from what I know. And I suspect that they will serve time in Angola.
7: Lou Osborne is an investigator with the Swiss investigative NGO Impact, researching Russian influence networks in Africa.
9: Off the coast of South Africa, humpback whales typically travel in pods of just a few animals. Sometimes lucky observers spot superpods with 20 or 30 of the huge creatures. But last December, wildlife photographer Chris Fallows came back from a boat trip with the sighting of a lifetime. His boat, he says, was about 60 miles off of Cape Town in an area known for superpods when this happened.
10: We were greeted by what I could only describe as a Manhattan skyline with huge plumes of whale breath greeting us like skyscrapers. And very quickly we realized we were looking at a sight we had never seen before in our lives.
7: As Fallows told the Associated Press, it wasn't the typical superpod with a few dozen animals. It was hundreds of humpbacks, a supergroup, if you will, all coming together to feed.
10: And it was truly breathtaking, not only as a naturalist, but as a fine art photographer. You dream of moments like this.
9: Researchers who analyzed Fallows' photographs have now counted nearly 300 different whales gathered. Marine biologists say it is a promising sign of the rebound of humpback populations after an international ban on commercial whaling was enacted in 1986.
7: So we know whales sing and they form supergroups. When's the band getting back together? More to come. 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
6: 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I'm Nick Aquisto, and great to be with you today. Missourians head to the polls August 4th, that's next Tuesday, for the 2026 primary election. 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This weekend and next at Kranzberg Black Box. Tickets are at the door, firstruntheater.org.
7: This is The World. I'm Marco Werman. Carrier pigeons have played big roles in military intel, and they're being bred in France for the last time by their Army's 8th Signal Regiment. This bygone method of communication, as far as we can tell, is not something that the rearmament push in Europe has on its wish list. But perhaps we shouldn't be so dismissive. After all, carrier pigeons were crucial in the First and Second World Wars. Lisa Bryant has been visiting the flock outside Paris.
12: Perched on a hill overlooking the French capital, Mont-Valérien Fort has just welcomed its latest feathered resident. Though so far there's only a bit of yellow fluff on the scrawny day-old squab, or squeaker, as pigeon chicks are called.
13: They weigh about 12 grams, and tomorrow they'll weigh 25 grams. That's more than double today's weight.
12: That's Sylvain, caretaker, coach, nurse, and dad of sorts for the 8th Signal Regiment's flock of roughly 200 carrier pigeons, Europe's last army pigeons. He's a former sergeant, now a civilian, at the fort where the regiment is based. Per army rules, his last name isn't being used.
13: They've known me since they were born. I'm the one that feeds them. They recognize my voice, my smell. When they're sick, they'll seek me out.
12: Carrier pigeons have a long and illustrious military and civilian history, some of it documented at the fort's tiny carrier pigeon museum that Sylvain also oversees.
13: Carrier pigeons began to be used 2,000 years before Jesus Christ. We've seen tablets in what is today's Syria showing a race between a horse and a pigeon to transmit the same message to the same destination. It took the horse 3 weeks and the pigeon 3 days.
12: Back in the Middle Ages, they were prized in France, but not for sending messages. Instead, they were bred for dinner plates. Pigeon meat was considered refined, and their droppings were used as fertilizer. Carrier pigeons navigate using magnetic sensors in their bodies, but this only works one way.
13: Pigeons only know how to return home. I can't tell one to go to Berlin. He wouldn't go. But I could take him to Berlin, and he'd come back here.
14: Et le pigeon va revenir ici.
12: Only during the 19th century Franco-Prussian War did French pigeons assume a military role.
14: Paris est assiégé.
13: Paris was under siege. Parisians needed to transmit messages by air. They tried balloons, but they kept crashing. So they turned to pigeons.
14: On va décider de mettre des pigeons.
12: Then came the two world wars. Pigeons earned fame and honor for their valor. At Mont-Valérien's museum, there's a photo of a rust-colored German army pigeon called Kaiser, who served during both world wars. Captured by U.S. forces in 1918, he may have been the longest-serving pigeon prisoner of war, dying at an army fort in New Jersey at the ripe old age of 32.
13: That pigeon became a breeder for the U.S. Army. He sired 75 offspring with his partner, Lady Belle.
12: One of France's most decorated heroes is a World War I pigeon called Vaillant, or Valiant. It was dispatched from Fort de Vaux in northeastern France as it was attacked by the Germans during the Battle of Verdun. Sylvain reads a message the pigeon carried.
13: We're still holding, but we're under attack by gas and other dangerous fumes. We need to get out immediately. This is my last pigeon.
14: C'est mon dernier pigeon.
12: Vaillant survived toxic fumes and enemy fire to safely transmit his missive. He was later awarded for bravery. Pigeons were also used during World War II, including to dispatch Reuters D-Day news, and during Algeria's war of independence from France. France's military flocks retired from active duty in the 1960s, a trend seen elsewhere as more modern, non-feathered communication gained ground. But the 8th Signal Regiment still keeps them for civilian use.
13: Mont Valérien's dovecot is more for tradition.
12: A former drone operator, Sylvain, has been working with Mont Valérien's pigeons for years.
13: My grandfather used to raise pigeons in northern France. I held my first pigeon when I was about 8 or 9. When I was transferred to the Paris area, I heard there was a military dovecot looking for someone. I applied and was accepted.
12: Sylvain trains the pigeons for national races, both sprints and marathons, fortifying them with power-packed grains. They have an hour or so of daily flying while he cleans out their cages, and weekly 60-kilometer so-called pigeon jogs.
13: I'm their sports coach, a bit like the French football manager Didier Deschamps, but for military pigeons. I select and train them.
12: He's also their champion. And if France's military ever needs carrier pigeons again, he says, his flock is ready to serve.
7: That was Lisa Bryant from DW's Inside Europe podcast.
9: Venezuelan musician and composer Gonzalo Grau has a lot of different sounds. Salsa fusion when he's playing with his band La Clave Secreta. Classical vibes in a piece he wrote for the Los Angeles Philharmonic in 2021. And with his band Plural, Latin Jazz and Flamenco Fusion.

0: In a word, Gonzalo Grau is versatile, both in playing and writing music. Gonzalo is performing in Boston this week and stopped by the studio. Gonzalo, thank you for stopping by.
1: Thank you for having me.
0: So you have two of your own bands, one based here in Boston, one based in Caracas. You play with many other bands. I'm curious, when you sit down to compose something, how do you think about like what sound works for which band?
1: That's a very nice question. Actually, I think that I just like to let my influences talk to each other. I imagine sometimes having Johann Sebastian Bach sitting with Paco de Lucía and some salsa guys sitting and having dinner together and having fun. And I try not to overthink anything. I just let the influences to really go with the flow. Some music is going to come out more flamenco. Some music is going to come out more classical. But to me, it's just everything belongs in the same personal genre, I guess.
0: I love that image of those greats sitting down to lunch together.
1: That's kind of like the way I like it. I mean, it's just to have Chick Corea talking to Johann Sebastian Bach. That's more or less the image.
0: Love it. And you play a lot of different instruments, correct?
1: I do. I grew up in Caracas, in Venezuela, playing violoncello, playing the cello, playing viola da gamba, early music. I actually played in El Sistema for a little bit too.
0: Which we will get to in a minute.
1: Yes. It's basically, I mean, I grew up very much in the classical world because both my parents are very strongly classically trained, I guess, musicians, both of them.
0: Oh, wow.
1: So my house was very much into that. But growing up in Venezuela, it's just impossible not to be exposed to amazing popular music as well. So popular music for me was, at some point, I guess maybe at the beginning, was my hobby. But that hobby became so serious that eventually I was like, you know what? I want to do this for real.
0: Mm.
1: So I came to Berklee and
0: Berklee School of Music in Boston.
1: And I basically pursued a jazz piano major. So it's kind of like complementing the classical train that I got in Venezuela. I was complemented here with a lot of popular music at a very high level, I guess.
0: So you play these days viola, cello, flamenco, cajon,
1: yeah.
0: Which is?
1: It's kind of like it's a percussion box.
0: Okay, and the piano.
1: And the piano is my principal instrument, I guess. But right now I think I like to summarize everything with the music I write.
0: Back to when you were a kid and still learning, you mentioned El Sistema. That is this whole federally funded musical education program in Venezuela. Yeah. El Sistema, the system. Can you tell me more about that program?
1: Well, that was founded, if I'm not mistaken, that was in 1972, the same year I was born. And El Sistema was founded by this amazing musician and visionary, José Antonio Abreu, and it's basically the National Youth Orchestra in Venezuela. When I was part of El Sistema, it was not called El Sistema yet. It was just the National Youth Orchestra. And it's something so amazing that when you find, not only in Caracas, but in the entire country, and you find hundreds of thousands of kids, basically, that they have somehow connected to an instrument, and they have found a way to do art since they are really, really small. Maybe not all of them, of course, they become professional, but that is a way, it's a beautiful way of getting these kids to focus on something that is art, that is so beautiful. And they of course, I mean, socially speaking, they grow away from the streets, they grow connected to an instrument, connected to music, learning a lot of different things that I think they work in favor of, for them to become good citizens in general, good people.
0: Do you know, with all the economic problems in Venezuela, if that system is still going strong and able to train as many kids as
1: it has? Like everything in Venezuela, it has ups and downs. But the good thing that Abreu, before he passed away, Abreu was, again, a visionary and a very, very smart person, that he made El Sistema strong and important enough that regardless of what was going on politically, every single president that we had in Venezuela since the beginning of El Sistema, they supported El Sistema.
0: Mm.
1: So it's not something that grew necessarily in the last 20 years or so. It's something that has been going on for 50 years. I like to say that is something, is a movement. El Sistema is something that goes beyond any politics, because it's something that it's more, much more important than that.
0: I'm speaking with Venezuelan musician and composer Gonzalo Grau, and I'd love to play another piece of your music. Here is you and your band Plural playing Pluralízate.

0: Can you tell me a bit about this song?
1: Yeah, well, this actually is part of my project Plural, and it's a family of musicians that we have people from different places. Alex Alviar, he's from Ecuador. We have Ernesto Diaz from Colombia. We have Manolo Mairena from Costa Rica, and so on. So Pluralízate is a song that basically says to the audience, okay, pluralize yourself. Just make yourself opening up to different cultures, to different languages, to different music styles. Plural is a project that embraces that.
0: So you split your time basically between Caracas and Boston.
1: Yes.
0: When you're not traveling elsewhere. I understand you were just in Caracas. You were there for the earthquakes that hit on June 24th.
1: Yes, I was there.
0: What was that like?
1: It's something that you would never imagine. I spent at least 2 days after the earthquake just realizing what we went through and kind of like meditating and absorbing the fact that we are so tiny in the world, that it took 39 seconds for that to happen. And we had an entire area called La Guaira that is devastated to a level that you cannot imagine. I mean, they say that it's almost 200 buildings that collapsed all at the same time.
0: Wow.
1: Some phones made a little bit of an alert, maybe like 5 seconds before it started shaking. For these people, I mean, what are you going to do if you live in a, I don't know, in a 10th floor? What are you going to do? It's something that makes me realize how tiny we are, how lucky in a way. I mean, the planet is the planet. The planet can basically, I mean, it needs to readjust. It needs to go through changes. And unfortunately, we humans are pushing these changes sometimes to happen faster or sooner than they're supposed to. But it was horrible, beyond horrible. I was there standing in between two big SUVs, and these two trucks were just moving as if they were made out of paper. It was incredible.
0: Wow.
1: It was incredible, yeah.
0: A lot of people in the aftermath of disasters like this want to help and want to be useful.
1: Yes.
0: And sometimes people wish they had a way to help. I wonder if, did you feel like there was a role for music to play, or do you feel that there's a role for music or musicians to play in a time of recovery in Venezuela?
1: That is a very important and beautiful question, because that sometimes, I mean, we musicians, artists in general, we dedicate our lives to entertain somehow. And sometimes when something like this happens, you question yourself, because you understand that whatever you chose to do in life is not necessarily, I wouldn't say that it's important, because it is very important. It is very much healing for people. Sometimes people need that. And it's important that whatever we do it to help in cases like this. But of course, I mean, comparing to the person that comes with a truck full of water, it doesn't make sense. And sometimes I start questioning myself. It's like, well, what can I do from a piano to help? Some people even, I mean, if I start writing songs about it, then some people might probably feel offended.
0: Mm, like you're so, capitalizing
1: exactly,
0: on suffering.
1: Yeah. Exactly. So that's why I personally am very careful with these things. But at the same time, I feel that we artists, we do have a voice that is important to know exactly what to say and when in moments like this. And whatever following that we have, whatever outlet that we have, I think is important to use it in moments like this to help, to reach out to people and to say, if you want to help, you can do it through this. You can do it. If we do a concert, all the tickets are basically to help. The ticket sales are to help. Things like that are very much important. And I think for the artists that are much more popular, it's very important for them to really help by pulling people and telling them how to help and connecting with the right sources, with the right people to help.
0: Venezuelan musician and composer Gonzalo Grau, thank you so much for this conversation.
1: Thank you.

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0: Missouri's contentious primary season is barreling toward a conclusion. On tonight's Politically Speaking Hour on St. Louis on the Air, we'll break down the biggest GOP and Democratic races up for grabs on August 4th. That's tonight at 7 on St. Louis Public Radio, sponsored by the Sue and Lynn Schneider Charitable Fund. Top political figures pay their respects to the late Senator Lindsey Graham.
1: I choose to remember Lindsey Graham as a man who could disagree with you without being disagreeable.
0: More on today's tributes to one of the Republican Party's most influential voices coming up in about 15 minutes on All Things Considered. It's 2:50. 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
2: This is The World. I'm Marco Werman. The United States is not the only country celebrating a milestone birthday this month. This 4th of July marked not just 250 years for the U.S., but also 80 years of independence for the Philippines. In 1946, the Treaty of Manila gave the Philippines its independence from the U.S. The decades leading up to independence and the ones that followed would reshape the world, and especially Southern California. Corey Suzuki of KPBS reports on that history and how San Diego became home to one of the largest Filipino communities in the nation.
3: It was the 4th of July, and crowds had filled the streets of Manila. Planes thundered overhead. Soldiers marched through the Philippines' capital city, carrying the U.S. flag. The year was 1946. For half a century, the U.S. had colonized the island nation. Now it was granting the Philippines independence. U.S. General Douglas MacArthur called it a decades-long promise.
4: America never wavered in that purpose. America today redeems that pledge.
3: Of course, the moment was much more complicated than that. But it was, in many ways, a turning point for U.S. immigration policy, for the growing Filipino diaspora, and for San Diego. Today, San Diego County is home to one of the largest Filipino communities in the country. And those decades before and after the treaty have a lot to do with how that happened.
5: You can see the movement happening when you trace each decade.
3: Josen Diaz is a professor of critical race studies at UC Santa Cruz. They say those decades are written into the fabric of San Diego.
5: People literally coming to the shores and then ending up making the city their own. like San Diego feels like a very Filipino city to me.
3: The U.S. first took control of the Philippines in 1898. It was part of the peace treaty with Spain after the Spanish-American War. In the past, annexations had led to everyone becoming full citizens. But members of Congress quickly grew worried about the prospect of large numbers of new, non-white citizens. Ultimately, the U.S. Supreme Court created a new type of status for everyone in the Philippines, called U.S. national. Rick Baldos is a professor of American Studies at Brown University.
6: So they weren't citizens, but neither were they aliens. They were nationals, right? So they belonged to the U.S., they owed allegiance to the U.S., but they were not U.S. citizens.
3: In the 1920s and 30s, young Filipinos took advantage of their new status and began moving to the U.S. for work. In San Diego, many of them worked on farms and in canneries. Soon, though, Filipino workers faced a rise in anti-Asian racism. It was the era of the Chinese Exclusion Act. Congress had banned most Chinese and Japanese immigrants from entering the country. White nationalist leaders organized vigilante violence against Filipino communities. They also started lobbying Congress to ban Filipino people from coming to the country. But that wasn't as easy as they'd hoped, because the Philippines was part of the U.S.
6: One of the main takeaways for the sort of nativists who are pressing for a kind of ban on Filipino immigration is that as long as the Philippines was a colony of the U.S., Filipinos would have the right to immigrate here. So nativists end up switching gears and deciding to focus their efforts on securing Philippine independence as the only way to achieve their goal of exclusion.
3: The anti-immigrant activists started pushing for Philippine independence. In 1934, they got what they wanted. Congress passed a law called the Tidings-McDuffie Act. It laid out a decades-long path to independence, and it severely restricted Filipino people from moving to the U.S. immediately. For a while, their plan worked. The Filipino community in the U.S. stopped growing. But then, in December 1941, Japan attacked Pearl Harbor and the Philippines.
6: Japan attacks the Philippines just a few hours after the attack on Pearl Harbor. And within a few months, the Japanese armed forces had routed American and Philippine forces in the islands.
3: Hundreds of thousands of Filipino people signed up to fight under the U.S. flag to liberate the country. After the war, many Navy sailors and their families moved to San Diego. They started landmark community organizations like the Filipino American Veterans Association and the Filipino American Women's Club.
7: That's when the community really began to flourish.
3: Judy Pataxil is a professor of Filipino studies at Miramar College.
7: Those that were here then brought wives back and brought family and started families. And that's when the community, I believe, actually started to grow.
3: In the decades afterward, Congress ended strict racial limits on immigration, opening doors for many more Filipino immigrants. Families in San Diego started moving outwards into other community hubs. And you can still see all of that history here, almost like the rings of a tree. Diaz, the UC Santa Cruz professor again.
5: It almost feels like the Filipino diaspora is consolidated in all of its complex and deeply layered histories. All of it is in San Diego.
3: For The World, I'm Corey Suzuki, San Diego.
2: Tomorrow we'll have the second part in the series marking the 80th anniversary of Philippine independence from the U.S. We'll hear about the gardens in San Diego set up by Filipino migrants to grow the food they left behind. The murder of a musician in Chile more than 50 years ago has a new coda. Folk singer Victor Jara was killed in the early days of the dictatorship of Augusto Pinochet in the Santiago Stadium that now bears the name Estadio Victor Jara.
8: In 2023, 8 retired soldiers were sentenced for Jara's murder. One of them, a former colonel, fled. But last Saturday, police apprehended him in a rural part of the country and immediately put him in prison.
2: The colonel is now in his 80s. He is sentenced to 25 years in prison. The Victor Jara Foundation welcomed the news, but also said that after so much time since Jara's killing, quote, it is difficult to see this as justice. Sure.

0: In Chile today, Victor Jara is revered as a musician, a poet, and the moral conscience of a country that descended into authoritarian violence.
1: His voice and words went far beyond Chile.
2: Si eres un músico político, Victor Jara.
1: Bruce Springsteen in 2013 paused in the middle of his concert in Santiago to pay respects to Victor Jara and perform his song we just heard, Manifiesto. As usual on YouTube, where this clip comes from, it's the comments section that offers more insight. One person who attended that show writes, 50 years after the coup, Victor Jara's voice still resonates in the hearts of those of us who love music and believe in memory and justice for the victims of state terrorism.

0: 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By the PRX Ambassador Council, whose members include Serena Altschul, John and Kimberly Morch, Christopher Sakara, Jennifer Carroll, Belinda Kylie, Lawrence Hall, and Dan Tauber. The World's theme music is composed by Ned Porter. 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
2: My name is Kirsten Brow. 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
3: Difficult to believe that we're here today to say a final farewell to Lindsey as he leaves the Capitol for the last time.
4: Washington remembers Lindsey Graham, the longtime South Carolina Republican senator who died earlier this month at 71.
5: For Tuesday, July 28th, this is All Things Considered from NPR News.
4: I'm Juana Summers.
5: And I'm Sasha Pfeiffer. Also, the latest on President Trump's meetings with the leaders of Israel and Ukraine.
4: Plus, median U.S. home prices hit another record high this summer.
5: How the wealth gap between renters and owners has gotten wider than ever.
6: For young adults who are middle class, they are facing a future of no wealth.
4: And addiction service organizations are reeling after the Trump administration banned the use of federal funds for a key harm reduction tool.
7: We now know that we need tester strips for this specific thing so that we can continue to make sure people are safe.
5: First, this news.
8: Live from NPR News, I'm Lakshmi Singh. Funeral events are being held for the late Senator Lindsey Graham. At Washington National Cathedral today, politicians, dignitaries, and family members gather to remember the Republican who died earlier this month at the age of 71. President Trump eulogized Graham. He remembered a time when the late senator was a vocal critic before he became one of his strongest allies.
9: Back in 2016, Lindsey said something rather nasty on his flight to becoming the next president of the United States. So naturally, I did something that I shouldn't have done. I shared his personal cell phone number with the millions of people that happened to be watching that particular day as I made a speech, a very important speech. And I remember the number 202-228-0292 if anybody wants to give it a shot.
8: Trump joked that Senator Graham, or as he called him, Lindsey, got the last laugh because the senator didn't stop calling him for the next 10 years. Before Lindsey Graham's funeral, President Trump met with some of the visiting dignitaries, including Ukraine's president and Israel's prime minister. NPR's Michelle Kellerman reports on the high-stakes diplomacy.
10: Ukrainian President Volodymyr Zelensky says he had a good meeting with President Trump. In a social media post, he writes that he discussed several ideas with him, including giving Ukraine licenses to produce Patriot missile interceptors. And Zelensky says they discussed the need to reinvigorate diplomacy. President Trump came to office, saying he could resolve that war on day one. Israeli Prime Minister Benjamin Netanyahu came out of his meeting saying it was one of the best conversations he's had with President Trump. It comes amid tensions over the war in Iran, which Trump initially promised Americans would be over quickly. The White House has not shared any details from the meetings. Michelle Kellerman, NPR News, the State Department.
8: Nearly three dozen major wildfires are now burning across central and eastern Oregon cattle country. NPR's Kirk Sigler has details.
11: Visibility is less than a mile in some places in eastern Oregon as dense, hazardous wildfire smoke has engulfed valleys. Emergency crews used a school bus to evacuate people like Catherine Randall from the small town of Huntington along the Snake River to a makeshift Red Cross shelter.
12: I just got my computer and a couple other things. I figure, you know, you take a quick look around and it's either going to be there when you get back or it's not.
11: The Fox Fire near Huntington is one of five large range fires burning along the Oregon-Idaho state line alone, chewing through tinder-dry rangeland and sagebrush. Ranchers are scrambling to move cows and are worried whether there'll be any grass left by summer's end. Kirk Sigler, NPR News, Ontario, Oregon.
8: This is NPR News.
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14: This is St. Louis Public Radio News. I'm Marissa Ann Lewis-Thompson. The city of St. Louis has received $2.9 million from the Federal Emergency Management Agency to assist tornado survivors with disaster case management. St. Louis Mayor Kara Spencer said today during a press conference that the federal funding will support the city's disaster caseworkers through next June. Disaster case managers are assisting people with their long-term tornado recovery plans, which could include temporary shelter, home repairs, and any other unmet needs.
15: Every family deserves the support they need to recover, and these dollars will help us do that.
14: More than 1,200 residents have applied for case management assistance. FEMA's funding boost will begin August 1st. Three Republicans are running for Franklin County presiding commissioner in the August 4th primary. As St. Louis Public Radio's Anison Krebs Carr reports, one candidate has

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2: This is All Things Considered from NPR News. I'm Juana Summers.
3: And I'm Sasha Pfeiffer. Today, Lindsey Graham's life was honored in Washington.
4: It's difficult to believe that we're here today to say a final farewell to Lindsey as he leaves the Capitol for the last time.
2: Senator John Thune was among the colleagues, friends, and family who gathered this afternoon at Washington National Cathedral to remember the late Republican senator. Speakers praised Graham's legacy, highlighting his opposition to abortion and his support for the military.
3: President Trump eulogized him as a, quote, beloved friend and credited Graham for sticking to his principles.
5: He had unwavering faith in the righteousness of American power and prayer. He was extremely hawkish. I will tell you, he never saw a war that he didn't like.
2: Lindsey Graham was a huge supporter of Israel and Ukraine. The leaders of those countries, Israel's Benjamin Netanyahu and Ukraine's Volodymyr Zelensky, both attended the senator's funeral. They also met separately with Trump to discuss their country's ongoing wars. NPR's Greg Myrie has covered those wars in the Middle East and Ukraine, and he joins us now from Ukraine's capital. Hi.
6: Hi, Juana.
2: So, Greg, since you're there in Kyiv, I'd love to start with Zelensky. What can you tell us about his meeting with President Trump?
6: Well, there were no TV cameras this time, so no repeat of that very public Oval Office argument they had early last year. The relationship has steadily recovered and improved. Trump has been treating Zelensky with more respect, and especially as Ukraine has gained the momentum with its long-range drone attacks against Russia. Now, Zelensky took to social media right after the meeting. He said he had a good meeting with Trump, adding, "I'm grateful to the United States for its firm support." So the tone keeps improving, but still there's no sign that Trump will send weapons, which he has effectively cut off.
2: Okay, tone is one thing, but doesn't Ukraine need something more concrete, like those weapons?
6: Yeah, it really does. Ukraine's most pressing need is U.S. Patriot missiles. It's by far the most effective weapon in shooting down those incoming Russian ballistic missiles. Now, Zelensky said he discussed Trump's offer made earlier this month to give Ukraine a license to make its own Patriot missiles. But this would be complicated and would likely take a couple years. And Russia is firing those missiles right now, most every night. And I got to tell you, Juana, when you hear those air raid sirens go off, you know Ukraine is desperately short of these interceptors, and the Russian missiles are much more likely to strike now than in the past.
2: I mean, Greg, typically when we talk about the wars in Ukraine and Iran, we do so separately. But over the past few days, we've seen them overlapped. Beyond the fact that both Zelensky and Netanyahu met with Trump here in Washington today, tell us about it.
6: Yeah, Zelensky said Saturday that Ukraine carried out a long-range airstrike that hit an Iranian boat in the Caspian Sea carrying military cargo to Russia. Now, Iran denounced the strike on what it said was a commercial ship. We don't know what was on that ship, but Russia and Iran have traded military hardware dating back decades. And Zelensky also said Russia is sharing satellite data with Iran on the location of U.S. troops in the Middle East. He says this allows Iran to carry out more precise attacks on the U.S. troops.
2: Okay, let's turn now to the relationship between Netanyahu and Trump, and it appears to be under increasing strain. How would you describe it?
6: Yeah, we saw this friction today even before they met. Trump was on Fox News. He was asked about Netanyahu's comments of possible Iranian nuclear activity at a place called Pickaxe Mountain.
7: Well, I don't need Bibi to tell me that. Bibi's telling me that because he wants me to stay involved.
6: And Trump means stay involved in the Iran war. And then he went on to say,
7: But no, I heard Bibi announce that. I said, why didn't you just tell it to me? Why do you have to announce it to the world? I know exactly what's going on.
6: So after they actually met, Netanyahu's office said the discussions were excellent and focused on Iran. However, the two leaders just have different agendas now. Today is 5 months to the day, February 28th, that Trump and Netanyahu launched the war in Iran, and they were working then in very close coordination. But now Trump wants a way out, and he's reopening negotiations, and Netanyahu is extremely worried that such a deal

0: Israel won't be good for Israel.
1: Greg, last thing, do they need each other to resolve the war in Iran?
0: You know, almost certainly yes. Trump wants Israel to be less aggressive in the region. Israel has not taken part in the U.S. strikes against Iran over the past 2 weeks. Trump also wants Iran to scale back its actions in Lebanon. And Israel isn't part of the U.S. negotiations on Iran. It's very worried an arrangement will not address its concerns.
1: NPR's Greg Myrie, thank you.
0: Sure thing, Juana.
2: This summer, the median U.S. home price hit another record high, $444,000. That years-long upward trend has widened the wealth gap between renters and owners more than ever. That's been a boon for owners, but it's pricing out many would-be buyers, as NPR's Jennifer Ludden reports.
3: Jay Washington is 38 and grew up in the house his mother bought in Augusta, Georgia. She had no college degree and used only her single income at a local manufacturing plant.
4: The real estate agent told her in about like 5 years, you're probably going to give me a call and like thank me for being able to get this house.
3: And she did. Today, she's still there, and the home's value has grown to nearly $300,000. Washington lives a couple hours away in Athens and would love to own a home, not only for financial security.
4: It's really kind of a sign that you truly feel independent.
3: But like so many millennials, he graduated college at the height of the Great Recession, with unemployment peaking at 10%. What's more, his degree from a for-profit college, later sued for alleged deception, seemed worthless.
4: I basically was stuck in a cycle of like unemployment or underemployment.
3: Washington eventually got another college degree and now has a good job in IT. But with student loans, plus the high cost of rent, food, and so much else, it's hard to save for a down payment. Meantime, home prices have surged more than 50% in just the last 6 years.
4: I feel like I'm just kind of like surviving. At this point, I'm not really sure if I'm going to be able to own a house.
5: Most middle-class families have most of their wealth in their homes.
3: Michelle Dickerson researches housing and the middle class at the University of Texas at Austin. She worries about the long-term consequences as more people are shut out of ownership.
5: For young adults who are middle class, they are facing a future of no wealth.
3: To be clear, she says there's nothing wrong with renting if you can still save for retirement. It might work better for some. But for generations, it's been housing wealth that has helped many do better than their parents.
5: We're ending up in this space where if you're okay, it may be because your parents were okay. And if your parents were struggling, you may be struggling too.
6: Hi.
7: This is Basil. He just wants to sniff you.
3: In Richmond, Virginia, Brittany Gilroy and her husband, Philip West, rent this red brick two-story home along with a roommate. Both are 35, and when they moved in with a friend, they thought it would be only for a few months until they bought a house. That was nearly 4 years ago.
7: Pretty much every time when we looked at a house, being like, oh, we said no, and then the prices of the houses go up.
3: Both of them have good-paying jobs, but the homes they see are either way above their price range or need repairs that would wipe them out. It's all put on hold, another major life decision.
8: It's definitely part of our consideration for, do we have kids or not, you know? Mm-hmm. It's a bit of a clock.
3: Gilroy only wants children if they can buy a place and settle down. Safe neighborhood, good schools. But with prices so high, they worry about taking on all that debt.
7: I feel like we're not the only ones living in this constant state of uncertainty. And if you want to make a dive into buying a house, you're going into the deep end. There is no kiddie pool of a starter home.
3: In fact, there is a massive housing shortage, especially of starter homes, and it's driving prices up. Last year, a housing developer in Utah urged the state to make it easier to build affordable condos. And in that letter, he warned about the widening wealth gap between owners and renters. Tom Henry Odd of Rockworth Companies wrote that it could foster, quote, discord between classes and increased risk of societal unrest.
9: That might be going to a little bit of an extreme, but if there's a feeling that there's a few haves and, you know, a bunch of have-nots, I think all of us can see some of the problems that come with that.
3: He also has four children and says young people need hope that they can make it on their own.
9: You see how much a house might cost that you might want to live in, and you look at your income coming out of college or something like that, it might feel overwhelming, depressing, you know, difficult, and that's certainly an effect for sure.
3: Congress recently weighed in with a law that aims to eventually expand the supply of homes, and prices in some places are cooling off. For now, though, of the many factors dividing housing haves and have-nots, a big one is timing.
6: It was my fourth year in college, and there was a foreclosed home.
3: Matt Maracek bought his first house with a friend back in 2010 using a federal tax credit created in the wake of the housing crash. They added bedrooms in the basement and rented them out. Soon after, his girlfriend, now wife, Amanda, bought a small fixer-upper with just $5,000 down.
10: Very, very dated. There was carpet in the bathroom, puke green sink with a puke green matching oven.
3: Family members pitched in to spruce it up. A few years later, they were shocked that the value had risen by $50,000. They traded up. Then, after even more housing equity, traded up again when they and their three children moved to Orlando, Florida. That was in 2021, when they locked in a mortgage rate of 2.6% just before rates spiked. So lucky.
10: 100%. It was probably the bottom rate that we could have gotten along the way.
3: Their younger siblings back in Minnesota are facing a very different market. Still, Matt's brother managed to buy outside the city where he works, and Amanda is encouraging her 22-year-old brother to sacrifice, rice and beans it, so he can buy something, anything soon. A stepping stone now, she says, will make all the difference later. Jennifer Ludden, NPR News.
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12: Venezuela's government has agreed to talks about a transition to democracy. Host Juana Summers asks Venezuela analyst Laura Dibb why the leader of Venezuela's opposition isn't part of that process. Hear that conversation in 2 minutes on All Things Considered on STLPR. I'm Nick Acquisto with you this afternoon, filling in for Cindy Collins. There's a heat advisory for the St. Louis area and Rolla until 7 tonight. This afternoon, mostly cloudy with a high near 90, heat index values as high as 101 with an overnight low around 70. Tomorrow, sunny with a high in the upper 80s and a low in the upper 60s. On Thursday, sunny with a high in the upper 80s. It's currently 90 degrees in St. Louis, 87 in Quincy, 84 in Rolla.
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2: 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I'm Sasha Pfeiffer.
1: And I'm Juana Summers. Secretary of State Marco Rubio says talks to begin a process of democratic transition in Venezuela could start as soon as next week. The talks would involve members of interim President Delcy Rodriguez's government and some opposition politicians, but not Maria Corina Machado, the Nobel Prize winner who is widely considered to be the main leader of the Venezuelan opposition. Here to help us learn a little more about how this process might unfold is Laura Deeb. She's the Venezuela Program Director for the think tank Washington Office on Latin America, or WOLA. Welcome.
14: Thank you so much for your invitation.
1: So just to start, what do we know about this democratic transition process and who's involved?
14: I think it's important to kind of take a step back and see how we got here. So first in May, members of the opposition, including Maria Corina Machado, met in Panama, and they issued the Panama Manifesto, saying that Maria Corina Machado was open to a negotiation as long as the opposition that won the 2024 elections was a part of it. However, then the June earthquakes took place, and that created a crisis that I think pushed for a democratic process, because the opposition, and I think the U.S. also realized how Venezuela did not have institutions able to actually protect its citizens. And then it was in July when this process was announced with the National Assembly of 2015. And the National Assembly of 2025, which was not democratically elected, and it's led by the brother of Delcy Rodriguez. In this process that was immediately backed by the United States, Maria Corina Machado is not a part of this process. So they issued a statement over the weekend saying, we were not a part of the design of this process. We will not be a part of the negotiation, but we won't be an obstacle for the process.
1: I want to talk here about the role that the U.S. is playing. The U.S. and Secretary of State Marco Rubio are said to effectively control Venezuela at the moment. Is this Rubio's plan?
14: I think that's pretty accurate. In fact, in the negotiation process, the U.S. is the one not only pushing for the process, but kind of the owner of the circus, as we would say in Spanish. And that is problematic in the sense that the U.S. at the same time is backing Delcy Rodriguez, who is part of an authoritarian government. The government still holds over 500 political prisoners. The media is not free in Venezuela. There are no conditions yet for free and fair elections. So I think part of the question is, yes, the U.S. is supporting a process of negotiation, but will it lead to a free and fair election? That is the question that we are all wondering.
1: Why do you think it is that Maria Corina Machado is being left out of this process? Is it because she's now on the outs with the Trump administration?
14: I do. I think she has been critical of the approach of the administration. I think having Maria Corina Machado as part of the process is a non-starter for the members of the interim authorities. And let us remember that the relationship between the U.S. and the Venezuelan interim authorities is very much mediated by economic interest. Mm-hmm. So the U.S. is playing its cards and trying to hold a good relationship with a government that, as I've mentioned before, is authoritarian and very much corrupt.
1: By my count, it's been nearly 7 months since U.S. troops swept into Venezuela in the middle of the night, arrested then-President Nicolas Maduro. Did you expect it to take this long, this many months, for some sort of transition talks to take place?
14: Not at all. I actually do think that both the U.S. and the interim authorities have dragged their feet, and that's why I mentioned the earthquakes of June 24th. The discontent of the Venezuelan people calling for institutions that could actually protect them, I think that has created an opportunity and a push towards this. Jorge Rodriguez, the head of the National Assembly, said, after the earthquakes, we don't have any headspace to think about elections. And a week later, this process of negotiation was announced. And I think the U.S. has a lot to do with that.
1: As we watch this moving forward, I wonder, how do you think we'll know whether this is a realistic attempt at a democratic transition, or whether this is the U.S. and the current government in Caracas just paying lip service to the idea of a democratic transition?
14: I think you just hit a nerve. How will we know if this is a genuine process? The unconditional release of political prisoners. Second, you need a new National Electoral Council. You still have the National Electoral Council that conducted the fraud of 2020. 2024, you need an update of the electoral registry mechanisms for all candidates to be able to participate, meaning lifting the bans that have been imposed on some members of the opposition, actual international observation. I mean, there's just a series of steps that civil society has put forward as well as the opposition. And those are benchmarks that should be the benchmarks also for the U.S. administration.
1: That was Laura Deeb, Venezuela Program Director for the Washington Office of Latin America. Thank you.
14: Thank you.
2: Local health departments and nonprofits that provide addiction services rely on test strips for so-called harm reduction. People use the strips to see if a street drug also contains a more potent or dangerous chemical that could lead to an overdose. In late April, the Trump administration sent those organizations a letter that shocked them. Specifically, the part of the letter that talks about test strips. Scott Massioni at member station WYPR has more.
16: Last year in Baltimore, there were three incidents in which multiple people overdosed at the same time after taking the same drug. Dozens of people were found unresponsive, lying in the streets or on sidewalks. No one died, but many came close. Eventually, the city traced the problem back to an adulterant in the opioid supply, one the city had never seen before. Candy Kerr of the Baltimore Harm Reduction Coalition says her organization now passes out test strips to help drug users identify that specific adulterant.
17: This horrible event that happened is like a direct result is that we now know that we need tester strips for this specific thing so that we can continue to make sure people are safe.
16: Free test strips can be found in bars and on street corners. They hand them out at clinics and neighborhood events. But now Kerr's afraid that will be hard to do. That's because the Substance Abuse and Mental Health Services Administration announced that federal funds can no longer be spent on giving strips to drug users. The agency's letter explained that the strips might encourage people to use illicit drugs. Test strips have been developed for a range of substances, like xylazine, an animal tranquilizer. Dealers sometimes mix it with opioids, but it can cause dangerous reactions and severe skin wounds. In an email, a Health and Human Services spokesperson said they want federal funding to be used for other strategies, like distributing naloxone, a nose spray that can reduce an overdose. The email also pointed out that federal funds can still be used to buy strips for police and health workers. Dr. Yngveld Olsen previously worked on drug treatment issues both under President Biden and Trump. She says research shows that handing out test strips reduces risky behavior.
18: So some people deciding not to use the substances, some people deciding to reduce, to use less or take other types of precautions, including naloxone and, you know, making sure that there are people around that can actually then help in the case of an overdose.
16: Kerr of the Baltimore Harm Reduction Coalition says groups like hers are scrambling to revise their budgets.
19: And also, like, we're going to have to pull money from other places, right? Like, because we're not going to stop giving people tester strips, right?
16: She says to pay for the strips, they'll have to spend less on things like giving out hygiene and wound care kits. For NPR News, I'm Scott Massioni in Baltimore.
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12: 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Missourians head to the polls August 4th for the 2026 primary election. 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
0: Live from NPR News in Culver City, California, I'm Dwayne Brown. Lawmakers and dignitaries gathered at the National Cathedral today in Washington to pay their respects and remember the late senator from South Carolina, Lindsey Graham. He died nearly 2 weeks ago at the age of 71. He was remembered today by several of his fellow lawmakers as the person who could make you laugh, but one you didn't want to get into a fight with. Senator John Thune said it was impossible not to like him as a human being.
4: And to Lindsey, rest in peace, my friend. I look forward to the days when you make us all laugh again.
0: President Volodymyr Zelensky was also among the dignitaries this afternoon honoring Graham, who was a strong supporter of Ukraine's fight against Russia. Israeli military raids in the occupied West Bank continue after a deadly confrontation between Jewish settlers and Palestinian villagers, NPR's Emily Fang reports.
5: Israel's defense ministry has vowed to crack down on what they called strongholds of terror in the West Bank, closing gates on roads Palestinians use and setting up new checkpoints. That's left wholesale produce seller Serhan Ali Kanan unable to get home for the last 3 days. He's been sleeping on the floor of a public market. He says the settlers come to us. We don't attack them, yet they come and destroy everything. Nearby, settlers set fire to an industrial truck and in the village over, burned down a local mosque, an act of arson the Israeli military says it's investigating. Emily Fang, NPR News, Beta in the West Bank.
0: A mixed bag of trading on Wall Street today. 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
8: This is St. Louis Public Radio News. I'm Marissa Ann Lewis-Thompson. State Representative Bill Hardwick wants to represent the 16th Senate District that includes Phelps and Pulaski counties. St. Louis Public Radio's Jonathan All reports his campaign push is one of a strong conservative who is also not afraid to disagree with his colleagues.
24: Hardwick says he wants to reduce state government spending, including reining in one of the state's biggest expenditures, Medicaid. But the Republican from Dixon says he doesn't agree with his colleagues who would like to eliminate the health care benefit.
25: And they think that there should be no Medicaid. I think we should have Medicaid. I think we should prioritize it. I think we should keep it solvent. I think we should take advantage of what federal matches are on the table. But I don't think we should expand it to the general population and go down that road.
24: Hardwick was a guest on Politically Speaking. His opponents in the August 4th primary include State Representative Don Mayhew and former Representative Hannah Kelly. Incumbent Justin Brown reached his term limit for the seat. In Rolla, I'm Jonathan All, St. Louis Public Radio.
8: An iconic St. Louis mural is getting a refresh after 40 years. As St. Louis Public Radio's Anison Krebs Carr reports, the original painters and commissioners of the artwork are back to touch up the Edison Brothers Building mural.
26: The mural has been a downtown St. Louis landmark for decades, visible from Interstate 64 near 14th Street. It depicts the 1904 World's Fair and spans 13 stories tall. Now, the mural will get a new life. Robert Fishbone was part of the original mural project and will help restore it. He says that the revitalized mural will impress people when they see it.
27: I think people are really going to be moved when they understand the complete investment that went into restoring this mural, not just the money, but the vision, the hard work.
26: The project is part of an $81 million restoration of the building. It is set to reopen in fall 2027 as the Sheraton St. Louis Downtown. I'm Anison Krebs-Carr, St. Louis Public Radio.
8: 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There is still a heat advisory in effect for the St. Louis and Rolla listening areas until 7 this evening, so please stay cool if you are out and about. 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It's 88 right now, 84 in Rolla, and 87 in Quincy. 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
3: 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I'm Juana Summers.
6: And I'm Sasha Pfeiffer. The new dirty word in the world of artificial intelligence is distillation. It means using someone else's AI to train your AI. The Trump administration has accused a Chinese startup of using this process to steal from the U.S. AI company Anthropic. And that has sparked a big debate about whether this process is legal or ethical and about the risks it creates. Here to boil it down for us is NPR tech correspondent John Ruwitch. Hi, John.
7: Hey, Sasha.
6: Tell us more about this accusation.
7: Yeah, the Beijing-based startup Moonshot AI launched a new model this month called Kimi K3. It's quite good. Then in a post on X, though, President Trump's science and technology advisor Michael Crazio said K3 was developed by distilling an Anthropic model. I reached out to both companies. Moonshot did not respond, but Chinese media reports that the company has denied the claims. And Anthropic hasn't pointed a finger at Moonshot over this particular model, but it says distillation by Chinese companies is happening and poses a national security risk because these models are getting better and could be dangerous when it comes to things like cyber or biosecurity.
6: John, the word distillation, I imagine some people think of it more as a chemistry lab word or an English paper word. Tell us more about what it means in this context.
7: Yeah, so basically distillation is when a company trains a new AI model by running tons of prompts through a better existing AI model. It can see what good answers look like and sometimes how the AI got those answers. It's a shortcut, basically, that takes advantage of the work of others. The problem is that companies like Anthropic spend billions and billions of dollars creating their cutting-edge AI models. They're offering top talent in the industry, elite professional athlete-level pay packages. They're pouring money into data centers. China has great engineers, but you need computational muscle to build AI, and the U.S. blocks the sale to China of the best microchips, so they're coming up with other ways to supercharge their AI.
6: You know, it seems natural that companies in China, or anywhere really, might want to build off the work of U.S. companies by using distillation, but is it actually illegal? Is it legal?
7: Yeah, this is all so new that none of this has been tested in court, but legal experts do say there are some potential ways companies could try to defend their models with the law. You know, one possibility is they could argue distillation is copyright infringement. Generally speaking, though, AI-created answers have not been considered copyrightable, so that avenue isn't a sure bet, but Sasha, it would be interesting.
6: Yes. In fact, it would certainly be ironic for AI companies to accuse others of violating copyright rules, given the vacuuming up of so many publications they've done over the years.
7: Yeah. I mean, big American AI companies have faced a lot of lawsuits over that from book publishers, newspapers, others. They claim that they stole copyrighted published works to train their own AI models. Here's Anupam Chander. He's an expert in this new area of tech at the Georgetown Law School.
9: After all, the AI companies believe, and they've argued, that learning from others is a perfectly fair use of other people's copyrighted work.
7: Now, fair use is when material can be used without permission for research, teaching, or commentary. AI companies could also potentially argue that distillation violates the terms that a user agrees to when they sign up to use an AI model, or that companies doing the distilling are stealing trade secrets. It's unclear if any of this would stand up in court. And even if it does, if we're talking about companies, in China, going after companies in China, there are questions of enforcement.
6: And as we said, the Trump administration objects to this. Tell us more about what they're saying.
7: Yeah, the administration accused Moonshot of distilling from Anthropic, and then Treasury Secretary Scott Bessent last week said the administration had evidence that many Chinese AI models were doing the same. He said on X the administration was looking into it and could impose sanctions. That got Beijing's attention. On Monday, China's Commerce Ministry warned that it could retaliate if the U.S. takes steps that violate China's rights and interests.
6: That is NPR tech correspondent John Ruwitch. Thank you, John.
7: You bet.
6: And a note that Anthropic is a financial supporter of NPR.
3: Democratic candidates have been trying to stay on message ahead of the midterms, and that message has been to talk nonstop about affordability and cost of living issues. But some party leaders think Democratic candidates might also need to start talking about democracy, especially if President Trump continues to make unfounded claims about election fraud. NPR's Ashley Lopez reports.
10: Democracy is, ironically, a tricky issue for Democrats. On one hand, Trump tried to overturn his 2020 election loss, and many Democrats fear he will meddle with the midterms, too. But on the other hand, recent polling found that for the first time in more than 15 years, more voters say they trust Democrats on the economy than they trust Republicans. Lindsay Owens with Groundwork Action says Democrats need to lock in on this rare advantage.
11: And so I think it would be very wise for Democrats to continue to stay laser focused on President Trump's mismanagement of the economy, but to go one step further and try to cement and press their advantage on cost of living and affordability issues, which are top of mind for Americans right now.
10: Groundwork Action pushes for center-left economic policies, but many other activists working to get Democrats elected agree with this line of thinking, like Amanda Littman with the group Run for Something. She says Democrats can tackle things like gerrymandering, campaign finance, and voting rights once they are in office, but they shouldn't shift campaign strategies now.
13: It's a really hard sell for someone to hear ending gerrymandering will make your housing more affordable. That's like a three steps removed argument. And if what it takes to elect pro-democracy leaders is for them not to talk about democracy, that's fine.
14: Operatives who think that voters are only thinking about one issue are not out knocking doors or talking to folks.
10: That's Jane Klebb, a vice chair for the Democratic National Committee. What issues to highlight is often framed as a choice between one or the other. In the 2024 election, for example, she also heard that democracy was a distraction and a loser issue. But she found that voters cared about multiple things at once, and that included democracy.
14: And it turns out that that was a fundamental issue that was motivating people, and that might not have been something that they were telling exit pollers, or it wasn't something that was coming up on exit surveys or polling. But it was a fundamental value that people had in their guts and in their hearts.
10: Part of the reason this is tricky for the party is that the democracy issue has been ill-defined, says Nathan Johnson, who is running as a Democrat for Texas Attorney General. For years now, Democrats have been talking about issues like voter suppression when they talk about democracy.
16: Which absolutely has happened, but it also has not happened at levels that really command the public attention. So as a standalone issue, just talking about preserving our democracy is not overriding the price of a box of cereal at the grocery store, or the perception that we're all being manipulated by large, powerful corporations.
10: Johnson says telling voters that they should care about democratic institutions because it ultimately affects prices could be a way to talk about democracy and the economy at the same time. Amanda Littman with Run for Something says, sure, this kind of messaging could work, but it's worth remembering some voters just aren't as invested in institutions.
13: So, like, young people don't believe that democracy works for them in particular. They don't. It hasn't proved that out. I think that the best campaigns can really argue, why should a voter want you to win?
10: But for some voters, defending democratic institutions is important. And Klebb argues the party should be talking to them about those concerns. And she also says Democrats might not have much of a choice. They may need to fight on the issue of democracy because President Trump is going to keep casting doubt on elections. Ashley Lopez, NPR News.

0: You're listening to All Things Considered from NPR News. The United States now has enough lawn to cover an area bigger than the state of Georgia. That means a lot of watering, as well as mowing and fertilizer and weed killers, all of which contribute to air and water pollution. For NPR's Life Kit, Celia Yopis-Jepson reports on one alternative to grass that's gaining popularity.
1: Replacing lawn with native plant gardens is one way to cut down on all that mowing, fertilizing, and watering. Plus, it comes with another benefit that master gardener Paula Diaz in the Kansas City area especially loves. It supports wildlife.
2: If every one of us took half of our lawn space, not the whole thing, not three-fourths, just half of it, and put native plants into that space, it would be the biggest national park, if we refer to it that way.
1: This idea was popularized by bug scientist Doug Tallamy, that converting half the lawns in America would create tens of millions of acres of wildlife habitat. Birds and butterflies are on the decline in the U.S. Habitat loss is one reason. Flowers, trees, and bushes that are native to a region are part of the local food web, so they're a surefire way to feed the local wildlife. Diaz first learned this connection in a master gardener class.
2: And it was just like light bulb moment where you just thunk yourself on the forehead and go, that's so logical.
1: But replacing a lawn with native gardens, that's intimidating. Stacia Stelk is the executive director of Deep Roots KC, a nonprofit that teaches the public how to shrink their lawns and add native plants. She says starting small is a good idea.
3: It can be overwhelming to take on an expansive garden for any gardener, but especially for a first time or like learning gardener. And as you get more comfortable with your existing garden, there's always room to expand.
1: How to kill a bit of lawn and make your first ever native plant bed? Pick your spot, and if you've got the muscle, you can dig the grass out.
3: If you're starting small and you want immediately to get some plants in the ground, that's the way to go. Literally, physically remove the grass.
1: But Stelk likes a different method, putting cardboard over the grass and waiting for it to die from lack of sun. It takes some weeks, but it's really easy. Then look for a native plant nonprofit specific to your region. Groups like this often have cheat sheets to help you pick plants that suit your spot. Diaz, the master gardener, says you'll need some details about the spot you picked. Is it sunny, shady?
2: Which kind of soil do I have? Is it sandy? Is it gooey, gooey clay?
1: So pick suitable plants, get them in the ground, add mulch, and watch for weeds. Some people like to say that native plant beds require zero maintenance, but Stelk disagrees.
3: Yeah, that's not a thing, but it does require less maintenance over time.
1: The bed will especially need some care while the plants are young and small.
3: Watering it the first couple of years is always a good idea, especially when we're in the middle of a drought or a really dry time of year and it's 110 degrees or whatever.
1: It can take a few years for your native flower bed to fill in, but if you plant it, the wildlife will come. And that's the payoff for Diaz, a yard that lots of creatures call home.
2: Well, one of my neighbors, we were just talking, and she says, your yard is so full of life. That's it. It's the life. There's always a bird that's singing or frogs that are croaking.
1: For NPR News, I'm Celia Yopis-Jepson.
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4: 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Democrats want to rein in political corruption with a focus on President Trump.
5: Watergate was like a Cub Scout prank compared to what we're living through. We've seen the entire government saturated with corruption.
4: Coming up, how voters are thinking about corruption and how lawmakers are planning to respond. That's in 18 minutes. On All Things Considered on STLPR. Here's your St. Louis area news. Excuse me, St. Louis area weather. There's a heat advisory for the St. Louis area and Rolla until 7 p.m. tonight. This afternoon, mostly cloudy with a high near 90. Heat index values as high as 101 with an overnight low around 70. Tomorrow, sunny with a high in the upper 80s and a low in the upper 60s. Thursday, sunny with a high in the upper 80s. It's currently 90 degrees in St. Louis, 87 in Quincy, and 84 in Rolla. 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
10: And I'm Juana Summers. The most important character in any road trip story is the car. When Annie Hartnett was writing The Road to Tender Hearts, that character was a white Prius. But when it came time to design the cover,
11: the art department didn't like it. They didn't like white Prius on the cover, so they said, can it be a red Mustang? And I was like, a very different type of character owns a red Mustang than a white Prius. So I said, here's the acceptable cars it could be, and sure, it can be red. And I was still editing the book. So I went back and I changed the whole character of the car.
10: Hartnett's book, released last year, follows 67-year-old P.J. Halliday, his estranged daughter, and his newly adopted grandniece and nephew on an unexpected road trip to reunite with P.J.'s high school crush. The final cover shows the four travelers, an orange cat, and the newly rewritten car, a red Volvo.
11: We just finished the cover after I had changed the car, and then that day, I saw People Magazine posted Kevin Wilson's new novel, so I opened it, and I was like, oh my god, it's the same cover.
10: Kevin Wilson's Run for the Hills is another road trip novel. It follows four half-siblings tracking down the father who abandoned them. Its cover features the four siblings, a chicken, and a red PT Cruiser.
11: I texted Kevin. I was like, I think they're going to move my date because I'm going to be the deep impact to your Armageddon.
12: Two writers that have never made characters go anywhere suddenly write road trip novels at the same time.
10: With so many people hitting the road this summer, we reunited Hartnett and Wilson and asked them to share their favorite road trip books and memories.
11: One book that I read when I was writing Tender Hearts was The Flying Troutmans by Miriam Taves. And that is probably one of my favorite road trip books. It's about a woman probably in her 30s, and her sister is in a mental hospital, and she ends up driving her niece and nephew across the country looking for their dad. And then one of my favorite road trip stories is Car Crash While Hitchhiking. And that is one of my favorites because I have a pet peeve about people hitting animals on a road trip in a novel, but that is one where the animal is hit. Animals do die, but it does some beautiful work with the characters.
12: I think for me, it's not exactly a road trip novel, but it's what I predicated when I started to think about writing a road trip novel was Charles Portis's True Grit. Matty Ross hires Rooster Cogburn to head out into the unknown Western territories to get revenge for the murder of her father. And just the movement of that book and the kind of uneasy relationship between these two strangers, or three strangers, as they navigate that trip. Charles Portis also wrote Dog of the South and Masters of Atlantis. Like, he's just a master of the weirdness of being like conveyed and going to a new place. So I love that stuff. And the other one I thought about was Imogen Benny's Nevada, and kind of what's so cool about that is it's a trans woman who's kind of completely upended and wrecked her life and steals her girlfriend's car and heads out west. And I think kind of what I love about it as a road trip novel is that the actual driving and stuff is kind of erased. Like, you just get to see like what sets it in motion, and then the arrival, and then the possibility of another road trip.
11: People say that they don't like road trip books. And I thought about why that might be, and I do get it. And I think it's because you can't use minor characters in the same way that you can in other books. And you also can't, like, place is hard because you're moving from place to place. So every place has to make a big impression. Every character has to be very clear who they are in your first interaction with them. But then again, I think that that's the magic of road trips in real life, is how quickly you can get an impression of a place, how many weird things and weird people you encounter if you do take a cross-country road trip.
12: People that say they don't like them, I'm curious about that, because, I mean, I don't know if my characters really think of it as a road trip as much as they think of it. Mag keeps calling it a quest. Mm-hmm. And quests are things that people love, you know? Yeah. They love those kind of fantastical stories, so I tried to think of it more like that, you know, and I think Annie's book is so amazing at finding major ways to upend that. Like, I have to say, like, one of my difficulties with road trips is I don't like conflict and I don't like anything to happen. I just like a frictionless movement across time and space. And my editor had to keep going, like, something needs to happen as they're driving. And I was like, oh, I don't have anything happen in my regular books. And it's like, well, it's not as noticeable because they're in the same place forever. But if you're moving, there needs to be some, like, chaos. So I was like, oh, okay, I've learned something about writing.
11: I mean, you can't have every stop fall into chaos or you'll never get where you're going. So I think writing a road trip, you got to think about the momentum of when are you really going to have the car break down? When are you going to have a gas leak in the hotel that they're staying in? When are things going to stop for a minute so the characters take stock? And when do you want them to get back on the road?
12: I used to do these road trips all the time, and they were very short, but I had this friend in high school, Will Albaugh, who kind of had this crazy ability. He knew if you said a state in a city, he could tell you the malls that were in that city. And we would go on road trips just driving through. He'd be like, okay, we're going to go in Hoover, Alabama. There's the River Chase Galleria. It's three stories. It has an anchor store that's Parisian. It's got a JCPenney. And we would drive all over the place, walk through the entire mall. He would get a map of it for his collection. And we would drive for days just visiting shopping malls. I have slept in the Hickory Hollow Mall parking lot overnight. It's just insane. But those trips were so lovely because Will was my friend. He always was my friend. But we could be removed from the world that we knew and all our other friends. And it was just the two of us in the car. And it wasn't that we were learning new things about each other. It was that we realized we could be comfortable anywhere with each other. And I don't know. Those were so special to me.
11: Road trips, especially with children or any time in a car with children, is how you actually get to know even your own child. So I have a 7-year-old daughter, and really the only time she talks to me in any depth is when we're in the car driving to and from school. And that's where kind of where kids feel safe because they've spent a lot of time in the car. It's predictable. It's boring. So I do think that the claustrophobia of the car allows people to talk to each other and get to know each other in a safe way.
12: For me, road trips are rarely about like the destination necessarily. It's more just like when you live in a really tiny town and you feel weird inside your own body, there is something really reassuring to realize like how big the world is and that your body can travel through all those spaces, you know, and you can take on like, this is how I fit into this place temporarily. I think it's reassuring, but for me, it's predicated on the notion that you're going back, that you're returning to that place where you are from.
10: That was Kevin Wilson, author of Run for the Hills, and Annie Hartnett, author of The Road to Tender Hearts.
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16: Corruption is growing, the abuse is growing, and it's time for another reform moment.
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19: I'm Sasha Pfeiffer.
18: And I'm Juana Summers. Also this hour, an effort led by former Senator Joe Manchin to get more independents elected.
20: It was of the people, by the people, and for the people. It was not of the party, by the party, and for the political parties, which is where we are today.
19: Plus, we speak with the AI company hacked by OpenAI models that went rogue.
21: This AI was not tasked with attacking us. We don't want to have in the future AI who decide to do things that are illegal on their own.
18: Also, the wildfires raging in Spain.
19: And actress Sarah Snook, who's had starring roles in Succession and the Emmy-nominated Peacock series All Her Fault.
18: Now the news.
22: Live from NPR News in Washington, I'm Ryland Barton. Colt Gray, the teenager who killed two students and two teachers at Georgia's Appalachee High School in 2024, was sentenced today to life in prison without parole. Gray pleaded guilty to all 55 counts. His father, Colin Gray, will be sentenced on Thursday after a jury found him guilty of second-degree murder for providing the gun his son used. First responders are searching damaged homes and buildings after a powerful tornado struck northeastern Wisconsin yesterday. Winnebago County Executive Gordon Hintz says officials are still assessing the damage.
23: The depth of the tornado and its impact is incredible, devastating, and we're really still in the assessment phase of things. At the same time, we know that people are going without, power. Uncertainty about childcare, housing.
22: The National Weather Service says the tornado touched down at around 1 p.m. yesterday, remained on the ground for more than 20 minutes as it cut a roughly 12-mile path of destruction. President Trump spoke at the funeral of South Carolina Republican Senator Lindsey Graham today. Trump called Graham a true American original, as NPR's Deepa Shivaram reports.
24: Trump and Graham had an openly hostile relationship when the two were running for president in 2016. But in his eulogy, Trump lauded Graham, who died earlier this month.
25: He went out at the peak of his career, the top of his game, as a legend that every one of us, many of us here today, blessed to know him, and a friend that none of us will ever forget. There was truly nobody like Lindsey Graham.
24: Graham was a staunch advocate for U.S. support for Ukraine and Israel. Before his death, he authored a bill to put energy sanctions on Russia and used the relationship he'd built with Trump to secure White House support for it. Deepa Shivaram, NPR News, the White House.
22: The Senate is set to advance a bill pushed by Graham to sanction Russia. NPR's Claudia Grisales reports senators will also meet with Ukrainian President Volodymyr Zelensky today.
26: A bipartisan contingent of U.S. senators will carry Graham's legislative effort forward to approve a bill sanctioning Russia. They'll meet privately with Zelensky on Capitol Hill. The meeting also comes the same evening of a Senate session to take up the legislation. Supporters are confident the bill has enough bipartisan support in both chambers of Congress to get to President Trump's desk. Before his death, Graham held a final press conference abroad after meeting with Zelensky to announce a deal had been reached with the Trump White House for the bill's support. Graham said he had been in talks with the White House for the past year to reach that deal, which would sanction top Russian leaders and countries that buy Russia's oil. Claudia Rizales, NPR News, The Capitol.
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2: This is St. Louis Public Radio News. I'm Marissa Ann Lewis-Thompson. The city of St. Louis has received nearly $3 million from the Federal Emergency Management Agency to help the city continue disaster case management for tornado survivors. St. Louis Public Radio's Andrea Henderson reports.
3: St. Louis Mayor Kara Spencer met with lawmakers and federal agencies in Washington, D.C. last month to request more federal funding. The city submitted its original disaster case management funding request to FEMA last September and another request along with other disaster-related services in November. The federal funding is set to begin August 1st. Julian Nix is the city's chief recovery officer.
5: Here, the city has invested about $3 million directly into disaster case management and disaster case work. That funding was set to run out in August, and so this was a critical milestone for us to hit in securing this funding for the next year.
3: Nix says people who need case management can still apply. I'm Andrea Henderson, St. Louis Public Radio.
2: Sean Noel says he's running his Franklin County Commissioner campaign on a few major points. One of them is transparency. The Republican says trust and transparency are what's lacking right now in Franklin County's leadership. To gain trust, he is asking residents questions.
7: One of the questions I asked, and it was the most impactful one, I think, is what's heavy on your heart right now or your shoulders? What are you really needing to get off your chest to the government?
2: Noel and former presiding commissioner Ed Hillhouse are

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1: If Watergate happened tomorrow, it would be like a 12-hour news story. Like, the idea that it would have taken down a presidency is crazy.
2: So how are voters thinking about corruption in this moment, and how are politicians planning to respond? NPR senior national political correspondent Mara Liasson and congressional reporter Eric McDaniel have been reporting on this, and they're with me now. Hi to both of you.
3: Hey there.
4: Hi there.
2: So corruption in politics can cover a lot of different types of ground. Did you find any kind of unifying thread in how voters are defining that concept?
3: There definitely is. So I'm drawing on new polling from earlier this summer from the Brennan Center for Justice. It's a nonprofit that advocates for democratic reforms of various kind. And the polling honestly kind of shocked me. 90% of Republicans, 93% of Democrats, 93% of independents all see corruption as a problem in American politics. Maybe that's obvious. But they think about corruption as driven by systemic incentives, huge majorities of voters do, and it's not just personal ethical failings of individual politicians. Folks think that, you know, corruption drives policymakers to act in their best interests instead of the best interests of the American public. And more than that, people draw a line between corruption and issues that actually drive their votes, like the cost of living. So the thinking is corruption drives prices higher when politicians are focused on themselves rather than, you know, bringing prices down.
2: 90+% of people thinking corruption's a problem. Huge numbers.
3: Across identity groups, yeah.
2: But you both know that political scandals are as old as politics. So what else in this particular moment of society is contributing to why voters are feeling this way?
4: Well, there's been a long history of financial scandals and politicians engaging in self-dealing, but right now we're in an unprecedented moment because President Trump's most recent financial disclosures show he made as much as $2 billion last year while in office. And he's increased his net worth by making investments in companies with business before the government at a level never seen before. And just to give you a few examples of this, he bought stock in Paramount and Warner Brothers while his Justice Department was considering whether or not to approve their merger. He bought stock in Palantir, and then he praised the company publicly, including in a social media post that listed Palantir's stock ticker. He invested in Oracle while he was trying to get that company to buy TikTok, and it goes on and on.
2: $2 billion made last year while he's in office. How does Trump respond to that?
4: After those disclosures, he told reporters he doesn't know anything about his own investments. Here he is talking about it on the tarmac at Joint Base Andrews while standing next to Air Force One.
5: Well, you know why I'm profiting? Because the stock market's going up. Everybody's profiting. If you have a 401k, how's your 401k done? It's about up 85%. Thank you, President Trump.
4: But at other times, he's given very different answers. He said he tried to prevent his kids from making money from his office in his first term, and he complained he didn't get any credit for that. He has said, quote, I found out that nobody cared. His acting attorney general has ruled that he and his family have lifetime immunity from IRS audits of their past tax returns. His own party in Congress isn't criticizing him for doing this. And as you just heard, J.D. Vance is defending Trump making billions of dollars. Vance has said Trump is being persecuted for that.
3: Yeah. And as you might imagine, Democrats are all over this. They have this idea of a future Democratic majority after November in which they would investigate the president. That's especially true for folks like top House Judiciary Democrat Jamie Raskin of Maryland. I spoke to him back in May.
6: Watergate was like a Cub Scout prank compared to what we're living through. I mean, we've seen the entire government just saturated with corruption.
2: So Raskin is saying that modern day politics is worse than Watergate. But Mara and Eric, how does using Watergate as a comparison or analogy at all hold up?
4: Well, if you listen to people who follow this, like Michael Waldman at the Brennan Center, they look back to those times in history where there were huge scandals. And after that, Congress took things that had merely been norms or voluntary choices, and they codified them into laws. Here's Michael Waldman.
7: Teddy Roosevelt and the progressive era reforms came after the corruption of the Gilded Age. After Watergate came a wave of protections and reforms in the 1970s. It's now a half century later. The corruption is growing, the abuse is growing, and it's time for another reform moment.
4: And we're now at a time when most of those post-Watergate laws have been overturned or otherwise chipped away.

0: Eric, you are inside the Capitol nearly every day. How often are you hearing about actual policy plans to address some of this?
1: Democrats talk about it all the time. It feels like every other day there's a new email in my inbox announcing an anti-corruption initiative. Minority Leader Chuck Schumer, top Democrat in the Senate, he announced one just last week. But these proposals, the substance of them, the legislation has been around a while. A full ban on stock trading and ownership by Congress and members of the executive branch, an end to former lawmakers becoming lobbyists, a binding ethics code for the Supreme Court, perhaps other judicial reforms, and even a constitutional amendment to tackle campaign finance reform.
2: None of that would affect Trump, of course. This is a job for a future Congress not controlled by the president's own party.
1: Right. Obviously, Trump still would have the power of the veto. Republicans, I should say, also talk about tackling corruption, but they tend to focus instead on waste, fraud, and abuse in the federal government. House Republicans this Congress have investigated, for instance, alleged abuses in social safety net programs.
0: But as you've just indicated, for Democrats to do what they're proposing, they would have to win. So how much of an effort, Eric, are they making to sell this to voters?
1: Well, remember I said at the top, voters think about corruption as a systemic issue. It's not about Trump for most people. And so Democrats are trying to create an anti-corruption case beyond Trump. Here's Democratic Senator John Ossoff of Georgia. He's running for re-election. He talked about it in a rally in June.
3: Corruption in America runs a lot deeper than Donald Trump. American politics is coin operated. Money goes in, favors come out.
2: Yeah. And in the meantime, Democrats are trying to make this a political issue. They are arguing that ordinary people have to pay more for groceries and gas while Donald Trump is making billions for himself and his wealthy friends.
0: That is NPR's Mara Liasson and Eric McDaniel. Thanks to both of you for this reporting.
2: You're welcome.
1: Thanks so much.
4: In all of Congress, there are just three independents, two in the Senate and one in the House, and it's a tall order for independents to get elected. They're locked out of the big fundraising and infrastructure resources that come with the two main political parties, but there's an effort underway being led by former Senator Joe Manchin to help close that gap and bring more independents to Capitol Hill. NPR's Barbara Sprunt reports.
5: I hop into a forest green shuttle here at the historic Greenbrier in West Virginia, leaving behind the massive bright white building and heading down a windy road.
6: Next stop, Harrods Creek Tavern.
5: The Greenbrier is made up of 11,000 acres and is home to a Cold War era bunker designed to house every member of Congress in the event of a nuclear attack.
7: We haven't had the worst happen as was envisioned by the bunker, but I think that many of the fears of our founders about the harm of a deeply entrenched two-party system have come to pass.
5: That's Congressman Kevin Kiley, the only independent serving in the House. I ask him if it gets lonely.
7: I hope I'm not the only one for long.
5: He's one of eight independent candidates that gathered at this storied estate as part of a summit hosted by former Senator Joe Manchin and his daughter, Heather. The pair announced the creation of the Independent Leadership Council, aimed at electing independents. The former senator, a Democrat turned independent himself, is upfront about his distaste of the current political climate.
8: The way that the parties have weaponized the political process today, they make it impossible to have a D or an R by your name and speak to the other side.
5: As America marked its 250th anniversary, he said he's been thinking about the state of the parties and what the founders intended.
8: It was of the people, by the people, and for the people. It was not of the party, by the party, and for the political parties, which is where we are today.
5: The Manchins convened candidates like Kiley, along with high-profile donors and political reform advocates. Here's Heather Manchin.
9: To bring all that together in one room made it real. This was very strategic, very purposeful, and very much an experiment, quite honestly. Can we get somebody over the end zone in November?
5: Their ultimate goal is to get two or three candidates into that end zone. And this meeting was a chance to get some of those candidates face-to-face with donors.
10: This is about winning, and so we had to show that every candidate we had here has a path to victory.
5: That's Adam Brandon. He's senior advisor at the Independent Center, a nonprofit that's partnering with the Manchin's initiative. He's clear-eyed about the challenges these candidates face. Despite a growing number of Americans not identifying with either party, it's still an uphill battle for independents.
10: We're going to get outspent in every race we run. Not a little bit, a massive amount of being outspent.
5: But he says AI allows them to intensely micro-target voters at a fraction of the cost. He predicts about 2 or 3 million per race. And that's looking a lot more doable after this retreat.
10: We have over 8 figures in commitments walking out of here. So that means we're going to be able to go and actually start supporting some of these candidates.
5: Former Arizona Republican Congressman Matt Salmon spoke at the gathering. He said he thinks just one or two independents could have an outsized influence if there's a really slim majority.
11: Because if one of the parties has a huge majority, they're not going to care. I mean, you have no leverage whatsoever as that independent. Your strength is in a slim majority because when the key votes come, they're going to need your vote. You've got incredible leverage.
5: They've got less than 100 days to convince voters to give them that leverage. Barbara Sprent, NPR News, White Sulphur Springs, West Virginia.

0: NPR's Sasha Pfeiffer speaks with Thomas Wolfe, co-founder and chief science officer for Hugging Face, an AI company, discusses the recent hacking incident involving OpenAI. That conversation in 2 minutes as All Things Considered continues on St. Louis Public Radio. As mentioned, there's a heat advisory for the St. Louis area and Rolla until 7 tonight. And tonight, cloudy during early evening, then gradually clearing with an overnight low around 70. Then tomorrow, sunny with a high in the upper 80s and a low in the upper 60s. Then on Thursday, sunny with a high in the upper 80s. It's currently 88 in St. Louis, 87 in Quincy, 83 in Rolla. 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
6: This is All Things Considered from NPR News. I'm Juana Summers.
7: And I'm Sasha Pfeiffer. It's a science fiction nightmare. What happens if the machines take over? The world got a potential taste of that last week when OpenAI, the maker of ChatGPT, said two of its models had autonomously hacked into another AI company. OpenAI says its technology carried out the attack during a cybersecurity test. Its models broke out of their so-called sandbox and accessed the private servers of another AI company. The incident has highlighted fears that losing control of AI could pose broader safety concerns for the real world. So I asked Thomas Wolfe, the co-founder and chief science officer of the company that was attacked, Hugging Face, what he believed the rogue model was trying to do.
8: Everything here is something like a normal human hacker would have done. Really, the surprising thing is that the AI was not at all tasked with attacking us, thankfully, but actually was trying to solve this challenge. So the challenge is you give a software vulnerability that is known to an AI, and you task the AI with trying to use that as what we call an exploit, which is trying to use this software vulnerability to take control of a computer. And what the AI decided to do in this case was to go on the internet and to try to find the answer to the challenge directly, just like someone sneaking out in a professor's office to basically grab the answer to the test.
7: Your CEO has said that he does not believe there was any malicious intent on the part of OpenAI, that it didn't set out to hack you. But this is the kind of security breach that taps the greatest fears that people have about how powerful AI can be. So you are, as we said, the chief science officer of an AI company. How would you address those fears?
8: Well, I think we need to monitor this frontier system.
7: A frontier system being a very cutting edge AI tool.
8: Exactly. Being able to detect better what they are doing, understand better, you know, what is the current task that they are actually doing. And it's quite likely that in this case, there was just maybe not enough monitoring of what the system was doing in place.
7: You know, the media coverage of this has been fairly alarmist. It's a fear of what mm-hmm. could be. But you seem not very concerned. How would you describe your level of concern?
8: I would say informed level of concern, which is I know the remediation tools for this are here. I don't think there is anything you know, knew that we need to invent to be able to monitor what is AI doing right now. It's mostly just a wake-up call to take these things seriously and to actually take security seriously. There is currently a debate which is around, should we allow open source system to be deployed as well, or should we only have closed source systems?
7: And your company is open source. Hugging Face is open source, is that right?
8: But our company is open source, yeah.
7: For people, by the way, who aren't familiar with open source concerns, the fear, as I understand it, is that if it's open source, meaning the public can come and use it, it's more likely to be used by malicious actors who are trying to do malicious things with it. But you're saying that this incident shows the importance of more open source AI models. Why do you think that?
8: Yeah, exactly. So this system is surprising because it's the exact opposite of what people were thinking. So we were expecting, just like you said, that an open source system would be used to attack someone because they are slightly easier to access, I would say. In practice, what we discovered in our case were that we were attacked actually by a closed source system. And when we tried to defend ourselves with closed source model, they just decided not to help us because they said, this is too similar to an attack. We're not allowed to help you with that. And so we had to turn out to actually an open source system to defend ourselves. And my feeling is that you need to have access to them as well when you want to defend yourself.
7: You describe this as a wake-up call and a reason for more transparency. If that doesn't happen, what do you think the risk is?
8: I think if it doesn't happen, the risks are quite strong. And if there is no more transparency, right, and no more access to model to defend yourself, we basically end up in a situation where we have a lot of concentration of power in just a couple of companies who basically don't have to answer to anyone, right, or to anybody. I think that's a pretty dangerous future for the field. We've always pushed for open source and transparency. We think the more the public can understand what's happening, and the more like people can, like third party can monitor or can do post-event forensic to understand what happened, the better it is for everyone. The good thing here is that OpenAI was pretty transparent. I think that's something we really want to commend, and we really want to see more and more in the future, which is this company not fearing like reputation risk or from, you know, the right incentive being incentivized to actually publicly explain what happened and be more transparent. I hope that's the good takeaway of this event.
7: That is Thomas Wolfe. He is the co-founder and chief science officer of the AI company Hugging Face. Thank you for talking about this.
8: Thank you, Sasha.
6: The artist Betty Saar has died. Saar made three-dimensional art with found objects, and her work tackled stereotypes about Black identity and women. Her longtime gallery said she died in her sleep in Los Angeles, just days shy of her 100th birthday. NPR's Chloe Veltman has this remembrance.
9: Betty Saar was already in her mid-40s and the mother of three daughters when she created the artwork that put her on the map. Saar's The Liberation of Aunt Jemima from 1972 forcefully invokes the worn black mammy tropes of movies, TV shows, and ad campaigns.
10: Greetings, folks, greetings. This is your old friend Aunt Jemima.
9: The mixed media piece centers on a grinning mammy figure wearing a knotted headscarf. Posing against a wall of repeating vintage Aunt Jemima pancake mix labels, she holds a broom in one hand.
11: She's holding a rifle in the other.
9: The artist spoke with NPR in 2006.
11: And it was about the way African-American women were treated as a sexual object, as a domestic soldier.
9: Saar was a pioneer of assemblage art, the practice of creating 3D artworks using found objects and everyday items. She told NPR Aunt Jemima inspired her to launch a series of works aimed at reclaiming negative images of black people.
11: I'm the kind of person who recycles materials, but I also recycle emotions and feelings. And I had a great deal of anger about the segregation and the racism in this country. And so this series sort of evolved.
9: Museum of Modern Art director Christophe Charix says he got to know Saar over the last decade. The New York Museum hosted a solo show of her work in 2019.
12: All her life, Betty dismantled racist imagery, transforming it into a monument of black empowerment, resilience and resistance.
9: Betty Saar was born in 1926 in Los Angeles. Her father died when she was five. It was on the many visits to see her grandmother in the Watts neighborhood that Saar told NPR she first encountered real art. She looked on as the artist Simon Radia assembled his monumental set of sculptures, the Watts Towers.
11: Shards of ceramics, of plates. I've seen corn cobs in there. I've seen tools. And I think that was the beginning of my becoming an assemblagist or a recycler.
9: Around the time of her 80th birthday 20 years ago, Saar told NPR she stopped thinking of the milestone as a big deal after seeing a spry 104-year-old woman in a TV commercial.
11: And I'm saying, now that's a cool lady.
9: Betty Saar said she liked to live in the present. She continued to create art in her home studio well into her 90s. Chloe Veltman, NPR News.

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1: 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I'm Nick Aquisto. 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
1: 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As AI usage and implementation permeates across U.S. businesses, there's a growing industry riding the coattails of the AI revolution. Insurance for the possibility of your AI system going haywire. That's next time on Marketplace, this evening at 6 on STLPR. Here's the news.
4: Live from NPR News in Culver City, California, I'm Dwayne Brown. At the White House, President Trump held back-to-back meetings today with Ukrainian President Volodymyr Zelensky and Israeli Prime Minister Benjamin Netanyahu. NPR's Deepa Shivaram says the White House called the talks positive and productive, but they come at a very tense time.
5: Trump's separate meetings with Zelensky and Netanyahu come as the war between Ukraine and Russia and the war the U.S. and Israel launched against Iran have no end in sight. Earlier in the day, Trump joined Fox News for an interview and responded to questions on potential intelligence Netanyahu wanted to share with Trump on Iran's nuclear capabilities. Trump told Fox he didn't need that intel from the Israeli leader. Netanyahu, Zelensky, and Trump are all attending the funeral of South Carolina Senator Lindsey Graham that's being held in Washington. Deepa Shivaram, NPR News, The White House.
4: A rare double execution is set to take place in Florida today after the Supreme Court turned down last-minute pleas from two death row inmates. NPR's Nina Totenberg reports Florida's Governor Ron DeSantis ordered the double execution.
6: First to be put to death by lethal injection was James Duckett, convicted of rape and murder, and sentenced to death by an 8-4 jury vote. Duckett, a former police officer, had for decades maintained his innocence, but last-minute DNA testing proved inconclusive. Second to be executed is Dominic Ochacon, who at age 80 has been in prison for 40 years and is the oldest person to be executed in modern times. The jury in Ochacon's case voted for the death penalty by a vote of 7-5, which today would not suffice for execution, as the current law requires at least 8 jurors to vote for the death penalty. Nina Totenberg, NPR News, Washington.
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7: This is St. Louis Public Radio News. I'm Marissa Ann Lewis-Thompson. Video lottery terminals have become a major campaign issue in the Republican primary in the 16th State Senate District that includes Rolla. Representative Bill Hardwick of Dixon sponsored legislation that would legalize some of the gambling machines and has been attacked by his opponents. Hardwick says he does not want widespread expansion of the machines that currently operate illegally.
8: What I want is for local communities to decide what type of gaming they want, and I want it to be regulated by the Lottery Commission, and then I want it to have safeguards on it.
7: Hardwick was a guest on the Politically Speaking podcast. His opponents in the August 4th primary include State Representative Don Mayhew and former Representative Hannah Kelly. A historic mural in St. Louis will soon get a makeover after 40 years. The Edison Brothers Building mural is visible from Interstate 64 near 14th Street and has been a downtown city landmark for decades. It depicts aspects of the 1904 World's Fair and spans 13 stories tall. Now it is being repainted by the same people who completed the original artwork. Robert Fishbone was part of the original mural project and will help restore it. He says this mural will spark new artwork in the city.
9: This kind of support
0: really will help, I think, encourage the city in general to see more of this kind of work done. So, you know, there's going to be a ripple effect from this project.
7: The mural is part of an $81 million revitalization of the building, which is set to open as the Sheraton Hotel by the end of next year. Panera is moving its corporate headquarters from St. Louis County to the Boston area. According to an internal memo sent to employees this week, the company will relocate to Weston, Massachusetts in July 2027 as part of its long-term growth strategy. Panera says it will keep a support center in St. Louis, but many local and remote employees will be asked to relocate. Panera was founded in St. Louis County in 1987 and opened its first store in Kirkwood under the name St. Louis Bread Company. The name officially changed to Panera 10 years later, and there are now more than 2,200 locations in the United States and Canada. More news at stlpr.org. I'm Marissa Ann Lewis-Thompson, St. Louis Public Radio News.
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10: This is All Things Considered from NPR News. I'm Sasha Pfeiffer.
11: And I'm Juana Summers. Over the weekend, Republican Senator Rand Paul of Kentucky released a trove of what he says are diary entries written by Dr. Anthony Fauci during the pandemic. And tomorrow, Fauci is set to appear in front of Paul's Senate committee, where the two are expected to clash over the origins of the coronavirus. NPR science reporter Ari Daniel is with us now. Hi.
12: Good afternoon, Juana.
11: Hey, so Ari, Senator Rand Paul and Dr. Anthony Fauci, they've disagreed publicly for years over how the pandemic began. Tell us about the latest.
12: Right. So Fauci was a key player in the federal COVID-19 pandemic response. He stepped down from his position as the director of the National Institute of Allergy and Infectious Diseases at the end of 2022. But Paul has continued to conduct what he calls a, quote, investigation into the origins of COVID-19 and risky taxpayer-funded life sciences research. On Saturday, as part of that ongoing inquiry, Paul released more than 1,000 pages from what he called Fauci's diary that were written between late 2019 and late 2022.
11: Okay, and I do have to ask, how did Paul obtain these so-called diary entries?
12: Good question. NPR reached out to the senator's office asking that, but we haven't heard back yet. In a post on X, Health Secretary Robert F. Kennedy Jr. suggested his office had provided the diaries to Senator Paul, but it's not clear exactly how. Paul did publish a thread on X where he summarized his central accusation of Fauci. He said, quote, what he wrote privately and what he told the country are two different stories.
11: And Ari, an example of that?
12: Certainly. One of the diary entries that Paul mentioned came from the 1st of February 2020. Fauci describes a conference call where he and 11 scientists considered how the virus responsible for the pandemic may have originated. There were two theories. The first was that it arose naturally, and the virus found its way from an animal, in this case, likely at the wet market in Wuhan, China, into a human host, and then spread from human to human. The second theory was that the virus was deliberately created in a lab and somehow got out. On that conference call, the researchers discussed the merits of both ideas. Robert Gary, a virologist at Tulane University, was one of the participants. He says at that point, the virus had just started to spread. Information was scarce.
13: This is where people are not dealing with all the necessary cards that you might have to make a valid judgment. So I think let's collect more data and figure things out and keep all the possibilities on the table. That's what a scientist is supposed to do.
11: So he's saying they didn't know enough back then to draw a firm conclusion?
12: Exactly. With time, however, many in the scientific community have agreed the data that have since been gathered, though incomplete, support a natural origin of the virus. That's according to a survey published by the nonpartisan Global Catastrophic Risk Institute. Felicia Goodrum is a virologist at Dartmouth College.
14: Despite a preponderance of evidence towards a natural origin, they're still driving this man-made lab leak scenario for which there is no intelligence evidence nor scientific evidence for.
12: I should note that not all researchers agree there's enough information to be confident in pinpointing the outbreak's origin. But in any case, Goodrum doesn't believe that scientific uncertainty early on implies anyone was covering up evidence.
5: What has Fauci had to say about Paul's accusations?
12: Fauci didn't respond to NPR's request for comment, but his spokesperson sent a document fact-checking Paul's claims and a letter responding to the senator's recent invitation for him to appear before his Senate committee. In that letter, Fauci's legal team wrote to Paul, quote, "You are single-mindedly fixated on seeing Dr. Fauci prosecuted for imaginary crimes, and you're so invested in that outcome that you have created a personal brand around it."
5: And all right, just quickly, when Fauci is on the Hill tomorrow, what are you watching for?
12: We're expecting Paul to bring up some of these accusations and for Fauci to push back forcefully.
5: NPR's Ari Daniel, thanks as always.
12: Thank you.
10: In Spain, crews are still battling fires that broke out last week and have devastated nearly 200,000 acres across the country. Now Spain is bracing itself even more as temperatures are again set to rise to more than 100 degrees starting tomorrow, as NPR's Miguel Macias reports.
15: It's always been very hot in Spain in the summer. But lately, it's not just the high temperatures, it's how relentless the heat has been. That is why when Spanish Prime Minister Pedro Sánchez visited one of the areas affected by the ongoing wildfires on Monday, he sounded the alarm about the imminent fourth heat wave of the summer.
16: Ante un aumento de temperaturas como la EMET ya empieza a adelantarnos para esta semana, una nueva ola de calor.
15: Sánchez wanted citizens to be extremely careful and take every measure to prevent more fires. It's been a long few days. The low point was Saturday night when several fires were reported to be completely uncontained. Sunday and Monday did bring some progress. Two of the main fires burning were partially contained. But now, on the eve of yet another heat wave, there is concern that progress may be undone. The wildfire in the region of Avila, which started last Wednesday, is now the largest on record in the country. It's also described by authorities as the most aggressive ever. In the region of Castellón, in eastern Spain, another fire is not under control and has been burning for 4 days. And speaking about the fire in the province of Madrid, Spanish Interior Minister Fernando Grande Marlaska said Monday that crews were working around the clock.
17: En ese sentido, se va a volar hasta las 22 horas, algo extraordinario y excepcional. Los medios aéreos van a estar hasta las 22 horas.
15: Planes are flying as late as 10 p.m. and as early as dawn, dumping water on the flames, Marlaska explained, using every available hour to get ahead before the heat comes back. But the numbers are already devastating. So far this year, more than 400,000 acres have burned in Spain. That is more than six times the amount devastated last year. Over 70,000 people have been evacuated from fire zones. Meanwhile, a different battle is being fought behind the scenes over the role of climate change in these devastating fires. Prime Minister Sánchez has put this front and center during the wildfire crisis this summer.
18: La emergencia climática se está agravando año tras año.
15: And today he warned his opponents
18: que el negacionismo climático es el peor de los combustibles ante la emergencia climática.
15: That climate denial is the worst fuel for this climate emergency. And if there is one leader that has turned into Sánchez's nemesis, that is Isabel Díaz Ayuso, the conservative president of the region of Madrid, where one of the fires is raging outside the capital. She is an outspoken climate skeptic and accuses Sánchez of abdicating responsibility by emphasizing the role of climate change in the fires.
19: Es decir, que hay tantas causas que ahora mismo tener la respuesta de todo significa que no te quieres responsabilizar de nada.
15: There are so many causes for these wildfires that giving a single answer to everything means you don't want to take responsibility for anything, Ayuso said. There are many factors at play, in fact. In Ayuso's own region and in others, many rural firefighters are fired and rehired every year, rather than working on long-term contracts. Some of them have been in labor disputes with Ayuso's administration recently. And another key factor, an abundance of dry vegetation that is prone to catch fire if not cleaned up. And after heavy rains in the past years, followed by extreme heat, it has been challenging for landowners to keep up with cleaning and preparing their land for the threat of fires. Political leaders do agree that something needs to be done to prevent future wildfires. What they don't agree on is the best way forward. Miguel Macias, NPR News, Seville, Spain.

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1: This is St. Louis Public Radio. Two St. Louisans took their talents to Broadway this summer. Teenagers Langston Casey and Julia Gerling represented the region at the National High School Musical Theater Awards in New York City. St. Louis Public Radio's Chad Davis spoke with Casey and Gerling about what it was like performing in New York City and how they're processing it. Casey, who was a finalist, says he still is.
2: I haven't really. Things just kind of keep happening. I'm still practicing, performing, all that stuff, so I haven't really had the time to like be like, wow, I was just at the Jimmys.
3: Honestly, I think it's been some of the craziest weeks of my life. Like like what Langston said, it just keeps going, and like things just keep happening, and you never really have time to process it, but I think whenever you do, it's just like, oh my gosh, yeah. That happened.
4: You know, for people who are unaware, what are the Jimmy Awards? You know, what's the significance of this program?
2: So the Jimmy Awards is the National High School Musical Theater Awards, and we won our rap here. And what it is at the Jimmy Awards is all the winners from the raps of the performing of the schools that participate come in. So it's two people from each school and learn and compete pretty much over that 10 days. Whether that be for other secondary scholarships, first place, you come in there and you're working. Mm-hmm. And it is, my mom told me, or someone told me, but it's like the NBA draft for theater.
3: To be able to like put your name out there, because like you have to be able to like book those big shows, yeah, and do all that stuff. So it's definitely one of the greatest opportunities that a high school person who wants to go into theater can ever experience.
4: Yeah. Obviously, I know that you were a finalist at the Jimmy Awards, and you sung a song from the last 5 years. My heart's been stolen, my ego's swollen. So I was curious, was that something that you chose? Did they choose that for you? How did that happen?
2: It kind of depends on your coach. So we come in with four song choices, and my song choices were Make Them Hear You. Moving Too Fast, Extraordinary. I'm not the type who loses sleep over the size of the... And Maria, that was my fourth one. I just met a girl named Maria. But we

0: come in, and for my coach, he asked us which song we felt the most connected to. And I said, Maria, Moving Too Fast. And I sang through both of them. And then my coach and the accompanist both had the unanimous decision for me to do Moving Too Fast because it was more fun. But for some coaches, it's like, you're going to sing all four, and they're not going to ask you which one you feel the best about, and then that's the one that you get, because that's the one they see you being the most successful with.
1: And Julia, I know that you were also a part of different ensembles that were performing. You were a part of the Chicago ensemble, is that correct?
2: Yes, yeah. It was definitely amazing. Charlotte Demois was our choreographer, and she was great. I mean, she's a legend. She is, like, one of my biggest inspirations. Like, Fosse is another type of choreography that I just love to learn.
1: What advice would you tell your younger self that's just getting into theater?
0: Keep trying. Work hard. Work harder than you think you need to work, and you'll end up in the places that you need to be.
2: If you keep going, it will come to you. If you believe in yourself, it will come. And I think I was always meant to do this, and I just had to wait for the correct time for it to actually start.
3: That was Langston Casey and Julia Gerling speaking with STLPR's Chad Davis. You can find more on the Jimmy Awards and what Casey and Gerling are up to next at STLPR.org.
4: My name is Logan Janus, and I'm a member of St. Louis Public Radio. 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
1: From NPR News, this is All Things Considered. I'm Juana Summers.
2: And I'm Sasha Pfeiffer. In your household, who schedules doctor's appointments? Who cleans up after meals? Who books the babysitter or the pet sitter when you're going out? In many families, those responsibilities fall to mom. And a limited series on Peacock, recently nominated for 7 Emmy Awards, brings life or death urgency to that imbalance.
3: This is a thriller. It opens with a bang, and I obviously can't spoil anything, but once I knew what the plot twist was, where it was going to go, it was a bit hard to say no. It was such a juicy, juicy story.
2: That's Sarah Snook, probably best known for her role in Succession as Shiv Roy. In the Peacock series called All Her Fault, she stars as Marissa Irvine. I talked with Snook about that role last year. Marissa and her husband, played by Jake Lacy from The Office and White Lotus, seem to have it all. A gorgeous waterfront home in Chicago, money for what seems like anything they could possibly want, and a happy little boy named Milo. But then...
3: We open the show with every parent's worst nightmare, turning up at the address where her son is for a play date and finding out that her son isn't there. It's the wrong address and the phone number that she was given to call the person whose play date she was organizing with it's now unlisted. Doesn't work.
4: Should you give her a call?
5: Yeah. Yeah.

0: number.
1: It's not working. The number isn't working.
2: And so from there, we unravel and we try and work out what happened. But also in doing that, we work out what the flaws maybe were in the family dynamic in the first place.
3: I like to go into movies, books, plays, shows, knowing absolutely nothing. So I did not know going in that this was a missing child theme.
2: Yeah.
3: And that first episode, I actually felt my chest tightening as it became clear the kid is gone.
0: Mm. Who picked up my son from school?
3: It was very effective at that ratcheting sense of panic.
2: I'm similar. I quite like going in unwittingly, not knowing anything. But for this, I feel like, particularly for parents, it's almost like a PSA to go like, hey, just so you know, it's a little intense. Remember, it's a TV show and it's all going to be fine. But yeah, definitely that first episode. And that was for me when I was reading the book, that's how the book opens. And yeah, it's a page turn. I couldn't stop.
3: You mentioned especially for parents. I believe that during the filming of your final season of Succession, you were pregnant with your first child. Is that right? You have a daughter. She's now maybe 2.5 or so.
2: That's right on. Yeah. Yeah. Great work.
3: What, if anything, do you think you brought differently to your role in All Her Fault now that you're a parent than if you'd done the series before you had a kid?
2: Yeah, I think, imagination is a great thing, and imaginatively I would have been able to go there. But I think having had a child, just the deeper understanding of what that relationship is, what that feels like. But also, you know, in terms of what we explore for the entire show, the intricacies of where women tend to pick up the invisible labor and just kind of like knowing what that is or knowing how that feels or knowing where that could happen. You know, I fortunately have a great husband who's and we find that our work is fairly even, but also because we have robust conversations about it, and that's not always the case.
3: Right. Right. I mean, this is a story that deals with the intertwining of parenting and marriage and gender roles in marriage, expectations for men versus women when running a household and raising kids. There's at least twice in the show where a husband tells his wife, "You're amazing," and that does not feel to her like a compliment.
2: No, it feels like it's kind of patronizing in that point. It's like, yeah, she is amazing and she's doing amazing. But like, one of my favorite lines is Dakota's, where she says, "I'm tired of being amazing." It's like, that's not the point. Like, I know I am and I know I can do it, but let's share the load here.
3: Yes, that's Dakota Fanning, who plays another working mom who's really struggling with her husband's role in their partnership.
2: Yeah, yeah.
3: This is a thought experiment question in a way. But if your character, Marissa Irvine, in All Her Fault, had been a more solidly middle-class or blue-collar wife and mother, how might this have been a different story, or how might you have played that part differently?
2: I think we certainly play with class in this story, in All Her Fault, and partly that's because most of these working moms are relying on nannies for childcare in the spaces that they can't be there because of their work. Maybe in a middle-class household, there's less reliance on nannies and more reliance on, like, group childcare, and I don't know how that operates in America,
3: yeah,
2: to Australia, and how the difference is there.
3: Yeah.
2: But I guess the point there is that you have to rely, like, you have to really invest in and trust the community around you. And if that trust is compromised, it makes parenting really difficult. Like, we really need to be able to parent in a group, in a context of a village. And if you can't trust the people around you, then you're really sort of left adrift. You know, in our particular story, that's where the questions then need to go on the inside.
3: Right.
2: More internal questioning of who to trust.
3: I saw you on stage in New York on Broadway in Picture of Dorian Gray. It was absolutely mesmerizing, and it seemed like the role was almost an athletic endurance event. You're the only actor, you're on stage the whole time playing multiple characters. This series felt to me like a different athletic endurance event in that you're so frequently shocked and devastated and grieving. How strenuous was that, and how do you sustain your emotional energy for it?
2: Yeah, I mean, yeah, you're right. It is a different kind of athleticism, I guess. Like, just the emotional Olympics. Let's put her through the ringer. Let's see what she can do. I mean, it's certainly part of the attraction of the role, just to sort of see if I can rise to the challenge, see if I can make something feel, you know, how high can we go and still remain grounded. Hopefully we've achieved that. But I do remember, yeah, writing on my script on the first read through going like, must find different ways to cry, because Marissa is crying in most of the scenes, which we had to temper as well and like cut back. But the sustainability of that is tricky, and partly it's all about balance. Like, I feel like you can't really stay in that grieving space for 3 months straight, because your body and your brain and your eyes and the actual ability to make tears just revolts. It just doesn't do it anymore. It's just not available. Like, you can't, you got to go through cycles. So, like, intentionally putting yourself through a cycle of, okay, I was sad here, but we're breaking now. So I'm going to play some ukulele. I'm going to make a joke with Jake. I'm going to play around. I'm going to have my daughter visit me on set. I'm going to, like, break it up so that you have a place to go back to rather than stay in the whole time.
3: Yeah. Someone I work with pointed out today that you're halfway to an EGOT. You got an Emmy for Succession. You got a Tony for Dorian Gray.
2: Yeah.
3: Good shot at Oscar, since you are likely to do movies. And so someone wondered, do you sing? Is a Grammy a potential someday?
2: Well, I do sing. I don't think I am a Grammy-level singer, though. I mean, that's someone like Cynthia Erivo, you know? Like, I'd be hard-pressed to find an angle into the Grammys, but I'll take it if there's availability, you know?
3: So maybe EOT, not EGOT.
2: Yeah. Yeah, or TOE. I think you could always do it that way.
3: Sarah Snook's new series on Peacock is called All Her Fault. Sarah Snook, thank you for talking about this.
2: No, thanks for having me.
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6: 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I'm Nick Aquisto filling in today, and thanks for joining us. 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
7: Difficult to believe that we're here today to say a final farewell to Lindsey as he leaves the Capitol for the last time.
8: Washington remembers Lindsey Graham, the longtime South Carolina Republican senator who died earlier this month at 71.
3: For Tuesday, July 28th, this is All Things Considered from NPR News.
8: I'm Juana Summers.
3: And I'm Sasha Pfeiffer. Also, the latest on President Trump's meetings with the leaders of Israel and Ukraine.
8: Plus, median U.S. home prices hit another record high this summer.
3: How the wealth gap between renters and owners has gotten wider than ever.
9: For young adults who are middle class, they are facing a future of no wealth.
8: And addiction service organizations are reeling after the Trump administration banned the use of federal funds for a key harm reduction tool.
10: We now know that we need tester strips for this specific thing so that we can continue to make sure people are safe.
3: First, this news.
11: Live from NPR News in Washington, I'm Ryland Barton. Kentucky Republican Senator Rand Paul has published what he says are diary entries written by Dr. Anthony Fauci during the pandemic. The release highlights an ongoing disagreement between some politicians and scientists over the origin of the coronavirus. NPR's Ari Daniel has more.
12: The debate centers around whether the virus originated naturally in an animal and spilled over into a human, or if it was deliberately created in a lab and leaked. When Fauci was writing diary entries about researchers considering both theories, very little was known. Today, many scientists agree the available data support a natural origin of the virus. Felicia Goodrum is a virologist at Dartmouth College. She says this is what happens as researchers gather data.
13: You will change your mind. That's absolutely fundamental to the way science is done, and it's something that Fauci wasn't really given any latitude to do.
12: Fauci will testify before a committee chaired by Senator Paul, who says his efforts to hold Fauci to account are, quote, oversight. Ari Daniel, NPR News.
11: The funeral for South Carolina Republican Senator Lindsey Graham was held at the National Cathedral in Washington today. NPR's Barbara Sprunt reports he was a leading voice in Congress on domestic and foreign policy.
14: Several of Graham's staff members served as honorary pallbearers for the senator who served over 31 years in Congress. In attendance were foreign leaders, including Israeli Prime Minister Benjamin Netanyahu and Ukrainian President Volodymyr Zelensky, a reminder of Graham's role in advocating for both countries. Graham's niece, Emily Boggs Roberts, called him a family man.
15: When my mom called, he answered. It didn't matter if he was about to walk into a meeting with the president or another world leader.
14: Graham became primary caretaker to his sister Darlene after their parents died. She's now been appointed to serve out the remainder of his term. Barbara Sprunt, NPR News, National Cathedral in Washington.
11: French officials have evacuated 4,000 more people from tourist sites on the Atlantic coast as firefighters continue to battle wildfires. NPR's Eleanor Beardsley reports they're bracing as a fourth heat wave hits Europe.
16: The precautionary evacuation order covered campsites, holiday villages, tourist residences, and leisure parks in the Gironde region southwest of the city of Bordeaux. Fires in France and Spain have forced around 330,000 people to evacuate over the last week. Firefighters say the French blaze is stabilized but could take off again as temperatures are expected to soar above 100 degrees Fahrenheit by Wednesday. The European Union's Copernicus Climate Service and the World Meteorological Organization say Europe is the world's fastest warming continent, heating at more than twice the global average. Eleanor Beardsley, NPR News, Semur-en-Auxois, France.
11: Most U.S. stocks rose today. 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
18: This is St. Louis Public Radio News. I'm Marissa Ann Lewis-Thompson. The city of St. Louis has received nearly $3 million from the Federal Emergency Management Agency to help the city continue disaster case management for tornado survivors. St. Louis Public Radio's Andrea Henderson reports.
19: St. Louis Mayor Kara Spencer met with lawmakers and federal agencies in Washington, D.C. last month to request more federal funding. The city submitted its original disaster case management funding request to FEMA last September and another request along with other disaster-related services in November. The federal funding is set to begin August 1st. Julian Nix is the city's chief recovery officer.
20: Here, the city has invested about $3 million directly into disaster case management and disaster case work. That funding was set to run out in August, and so this was a critical milestone for us to hit in securing this funding for the next year.
19: Nix says people who need case management can still apply. I'm Andrea Henderson, St. Louis Public Radio.
18: Sean Noel says he's running his Franklin County Commissioner campaign on a few major points. One of them is transparency. The Republican says trust and transparency are what's lacking right now in Franklin County's leadership. To gain trust, he is asking residents questions.
21: One of the questions I asked, and it was the most impactful one, I think, is what's heavy on your heart right now or your shoulders? What are you really needing to get off your chest to the government?
18: Noel and former presiding commissioner Ed Hillhouse are challenging incumbent Dave Schatz in the primary on August 4th. 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As a reminder, there is still a heat advisory in effect for St. Louis and the Rolla listening areas until 7 this evening. Weather tonight, temperatures drop to a low of around 71. Tomorrow, high of around 88 and sunny here in St. Louis. It's 88 right now, 82 in Rolla. 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
0: This is All Things Considered from NPR News. I'm Juana Sun.

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1: To start with Zelensky, what can you tell us about his meeting with President Trump?
2: Well, there were no TV cameras this time, so no repeat of that very public Oval Office argument they had early last year. The relationship has steadily recovered and improved. Trump has been treating Zelensky with more respect, and especially as Ukraine has gained the momentum with its long-range drone attacks against Russia. Now, Zelensky took to social media right after the meeting. He said he had a good meeting with Trump, adding, "I'm grateful to the United States for its firm support." So the tone keeps improving, but still there's no sign that Trump will send weapons, which he has effectively cut off.
1: Okay, tone is one thing, but doesn't Ukraine need something more concrete, like those weapons?
2: Yeah, it really does. Ukraine's most pressing need is U.S. Patriot missiles. It's by far the most effective weapon in shooting down those incoming Russian ballistic missiles. Now, Zelensky said he discussed Trump's offer made earlier this month to give Ukraine a license to make its own Patriot missiles. But this would be complicated and would likely take a couple years. And Russia is firing those missiles right now, most every night. And I got to tell you, Juana, when you hear those air raid sirens go off, you know Ukraine is desperately short of these interceptors, and the Russian missiles are much more likely to strike now than in the past.
1: I mean, Greg, typically when we talk about the wars in Ukraine and Iran, we do so separately, but over the past few days, we've seen them overlapped. Beyond the fact that both Zelensky and Netanyahu met with Trump here in Washington today, tell us about it.
2: Yeah, Zelensky said Saturday that Ukraine carried out a long-range airstrike that hit an Iranian boat in the Caspian Sea carrying military cargo to Russia. Now, Iran denounced the strike on what it said was a commercial ship. We don't know what was on that ship, but Russia and Iran have traded military hardware dating back decades. And Zelensky also said Russia is sharing satellite data with Iran on the location of U.S. troops in the Middle East. He says this allows Iran to carry out more precise attacks on the U.S. troops.
1: Okay, let's turn now to the relationship between Netanyahu and Trump, and it appears to be under increasing strain. How would you describe it?
2: Yeah, we saw this friction today even before they met. Trump was on Fox News. He was asked about Netanyahu's comments of possible Iranian nuclear activity at a place called Pickaxe Mountain.
3: Well, I don't need Bibi to tell me that. Bibi's telling me that because he wants me to stay involved.
2: And Trump means stay involved in the Iran war. And then he went on to say,
3: But no, I heard Bibi announce that. I said, why didn't you just tell it to me? Why do you have to announce it to the world? I know exactly what's going on.
2: So after they actually met, Netanyahu's office said the discussions were excellent and focused on Iran. However, the two leaders just have different agendas now. Today is 5 months to the day, February 28th, that Trump and Netanyahu launched the war in Iran, and they were working then in very close coordination. But now Trump wants a way out, and he's reopening negotiations, and Netanyahu is extremely worried that such a deal won't be good for Israel.
1: Greg, last thing, do they need each other to resolve the war in Iran?
2: You know, almost certainly yes. Trump wants Israel to be less aggressive in the region. Israel has not taken part in the U.S. strikes against Iran over the past 2 weeks. And Trump also wants Israel to scale back its actions in Lebanon. And Israel is not part of the U.S. negotiations on Iran. And Israel is very worried that an agreement will not address its concerns with Iran.
1: NPR's Greg Myrie, thank you.
2: Sure thing, Juana.
4: This summer, the median U.S. home price hit another record high, $444,000. That years-long upward trend has widened the wealth gap between renters and owners more than ever. That's been a boon for owners, but it's pricing out many would-be buyers, as NPR's Jennifer Ludden reports.
5: Jay Washington is 38 and grew up in the house his mother bought in Augusta, Georgia. She had no college degree and used only her single income at a local manufacturing plant.
6: The real estate agent told her in about like 5 years, you're probably going to give me a call and like thank me for being able to get this house.
5: And she did. Today, she's still there and the home's value has grown to nearly 3.

0: $300,000. Washington lives a couple hours away in Athens and would love to own a home, not only for financial security.
1: It's really kind of a sign that you truly feel independent.
0: But like so many millennials, he graduated college at the height of the Great Recession, with unemployment peaking at 10%. What's more, his degree from a for-profit college, later sued for alleged deception, seemed worthless.
1: I basically was stuck in a cycle of like unemployment or underemployment.
0: Washington eventually got another college degree and now has a good job in IT. But with student loans, plus the high cost of rent, food, and so much else, it's hard to save for a down payment. Meantime, home prices have surged more than 50% in just the last 6 years.
1: I feel like I'm just kind of like surviving. At this point, I'm not really sure if I'm going to be able to own a house.
2: Most middle-class families have most of their wealth in their homes.
0: Michelle Dickerson researches housing and the middle class at the University of Texas at Austin. She worries about the long-term consequences as more people are shut out of ownership.
2: For young adults who are middle class, they are facing a future of no wealth.
0: To be clear, she says there's nothing wrong with renting if you can still save for retirement. It might work better for some. But for generations, it's been housing wealth that has helped many do better than their parents.
2: We're ending up in this space where if you're okay, it may be because your parents were okay. And if your parents were struggling, you may be struggling too.
3: Hi.
4: This is Basil. He just wants to sniff you.
0: In Richmond, Virginia, Brittany Gilroy and her husband, Philip West, rent this red brick two-story home along with a roommate. Both are 35, and when they moved in with a friend, they thought it would be only for a few months until they bought a house. That was nearly 4 years ago.
5: Pretty much every time when we looked at a house, being like, oh, we said no, and then the prices of the houses go up.
0: Both of them have good-paying jobs, but the homes they see are either way above their price range or need repairs that would wipe them out. It's all put on hold, another major life decision.
6: It's definitely part of our consideration for, do we have kids or not, you know? It's a bit of a clock.
0: Gilroy only wants children if they can buy a place and settle down. Safe neighborhood, good schools. But with prices so high, they worry about taking on all that debt.
5: I feel like we're not the only ones living in this constant state of uncertainty. And if you want to make a dive into buying a house, you're going into the deep end. There is no kiddie pool of a starter home.
0: In fact, there is a massive housing shortage, especially of starter homes, and it's driving prices up. Last year, a housing developer in Utah urged the state to make it easier to build affordable condos. And in that letter, he warned about the widening wealth gap between owners and renters. Tom Henry Odd of Rockworth Companies wrote that it could foster, quote, discord between classes and increased risk of societal unrest.
7: That might be going to a little bit of an extreme, but if there's a feeling that there's a few haves and, you know, a bunch of have-nots, I think all of us can see some of the problems that come with that.
0: He also has four children and says young people need hope that they can make it on their own.
7: You see how much a house might cost that you might want to live in, and you look at your income coming out of college or something like that, it might feel overwhelming, depressing, you know, difficult, and that's certainly an effect for sure.
0: Congress recently weighed in with a law that aims to eventually expand the supply of homes, and prices in some places are cooling off. For now, though, of the many factors dividing housing haves and have-nots, a big one is timing.
8: It was my fourth year in college, and there was a foreclosed home.
0: Matt Morachek bought his first house with a friend back in 2010 using a federal tax credit created in the wake of the housing crash. They added bedrooms in the basement and rented them out. Soon after, his girlfriend, now wife, Amanda, bought a small fixer-upper with just $5,000 down.
9: Very, very dated. There was carpet in the bathroom, puke green sink with a puke green matching oven.
0: Family members pitched in to spruce it up. A few years later, they were shocked that the value had risen by $50,000. They traded up. Then, after even more housing equity, traded up again when they and their three children moved to Orlando, Florida. That was in 2021, when they locked in a mortgage rate of 2.6% just before rates spiked. So lucky.
9: 100%. It was probably the bottom rate that we could have gotten along the way.
0: Their younger siblings back in Minnesota are facing a very different market. Still, Matt's brother managed to buy outside the city where he works, and Amanda is encouraging her 22-year-old brother to sacrifice rice and beans it so he can buy something, anything soon. A stepping stone now, she says, will make all the difference later. Jennifer Ludden, NPR News.

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1: 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Venezuela's government has agreed to talks about a transition to democracy. Host Juana Summers asks Venezuela analyst Laura Dibb why the leader of Venezuela's opposition isn't part of that process. Hear the conversation in 2 minutes on All Things Considered on STLPR. There's a heat advisory for the St. Louis area and Rolla until 7 tonight. Here's your weather for tonight. Cloudy during early evening, then gradually clearing with an overnight low around 70. Tomorrow, sunny with a high in the upper 80s and a low in the upper 60s. On Thursday, sunny with a high in the upper 80s. It's currently 87 degrees in St. Louis, 87 in Quincy, and 82 in Rolla. 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
3: From NPR News, this is All Things Considered. I'm Sasha Pfeiffer.
4: And I'm Juana Summers. Secretary of State Marco Rubio says talks to begin a process of democratic transition in Venezuela could start as soon as next week. The talks would involve members of interim President Delcy Rodriguez's government and some opposition politicians, but not Maria Corina Machado, the Nobel Prize winner who is widely considered to be the main leader of the Venezuelan opposition. Here to help us learn a little more about how this process might unfold is Laura Dieb. She's the Venezuelan Program Director for the think tank Washington Office on Latin America, or WOLA. Welcome.
5: Thank you so much for your invitation.
4: So just to start, what do we know about this democratic transition process and who's involved?
5: I think it's important to kind of take a step back and see how we got here. So first in May, members of the opposition, including Maria Corina Machado, met in Panama and they issued the Panama Manifesto saying that Maria Corina Machado was open to a negotiation as long as the opposition that won the 2024 elections was a part of it. However, then the June earthquakes took place and that created a crisis that I think pushed for a democratic process because the opposition and I think the U.S. also realized how Venezuela did not have institutions able to actually protect its citizens. And then it was in July when this process was announced with the National Assembly of 2015 and the National Assembly of 2025, which was not democratically elected, and it's led by the brother of Delcy Rodriguez. In this process that was immediately backed by the United States, Maria Corina Machado is not a part of this process. So they issued a statement over the weekend saying, we were not a part of the design of this process. We will not be a part of the negotiation, but we won't be an obstacle for the process.
4: I want to talk here about the role that the U.S. is playing. The U.S. and Secretary of State Marco Rubio are said to effectively control Venezuela at the moment. Is this Rubio's plan?
5: I think that's pretty accurate. In fact, in the negotiation process, the U.S. is the one not only pushing for the process, but kind of the owner of the circus, as we would say in Spanish. And that is problematic in the sense that the U.S. at the same time is backing Delcy Rodríguez, who is part of an authoritarian government. The government still holds over 500 political prisoners. The media is not free in Venezuela. There are no conditions yet for free and fair elections. So I think part of the question is, yes, the U.S. is supporting a process of negotiation, but will it lead to a free and fair election? That is the question that we are all wondering.
6: Why do you think it is that Maria Corina Machado is being left out of this process? Is it because she's now on the outs with the Trump administration?
5: I do. I think she has been critical of the approach of the administration. I think having Maria Corina Machado as part of the process is a non-starter for the members of the interim authorities. And let us remember that the relationship between the U.S. and the Venezuelan interim authorities is very much mediated by economic interest. So the U.S. is playing its cards and trying to hold a good relationship with a government that, as I've mentioned before, is authoritarian and very much corrupt.
6: By my count, it's been nearly 7 months since U.S. troops swept into Venezuela in the middle of the night, arrested then-President Nicolas Maduro. Did you expect it to take this long, this many months, for some sort of transition talks to take place?
5: Not at all. I actually do think that both the U.S. and the interim authorities have dragged their feet, and that's why I mentioned the earthquakes of June 24th. The discontent of the Venezuelan people calling for institutions that could actually protect them, I think that has created an opportunity and a push towards this. Jorge Rodríguez, the head of the National Assembly, said, after the earthquakes, we don't have any headspace to think about elections. And a week later, this process of negotiation was announced. And I think the U.S. has a lot to do with that.
6: As we watch this moving forward, I wonder, how do you think we'll know whether this is a realistic attempt at a democratic transition or whether this is the U.S. and the current government in Caracas just paying lip service to the idea of a democratic transition?
5: I think you just hit a nerve. How will we know if this is a genuine process? The unconditional release of political prisoners. Second, you need a new National Electoral Council. You still have the National Electoral Council that conducted the fraud of 2024. You need an update of the electoral registry, mechanisms for all candidates to be able to participate, meaning lifting the bans that have been imposed on some members of the opposition, actual international observation. I mean, there's just a series of steps that civil society has put forward, as well as the opposition. And those are benchmarks that should be the benchmarks also for the U.S. administration.
6: That was Laura Deeb, Venezuela Program Director for the Washington Office of Latin America. Thank you.
5: Thank you.
3: Local health departments and nonprofits that provide addiction services rely on test strips for so-called harm reduction. People use the strips to see if a street drug also contains a more potent or dangerous chemical that could lead to an overdose. In late April, the Trump administration sent those organizations a letter that shocked them. Specifically, the part of the letter that talks about test strips. Scott Massioni at member station WYPR has more.
7: Last year in Baltimore, there were three incidents in which multiple people overdosed at the same time after taking the same drug. Dozens of people were found unresponsive, lying in the streets or on sidewalks. No one died, but many came close. Eventually, the city traced the problem back to an adulterant in the opioid supply, one the city had never seen before. Candy Kerr of the Baltimore Harm Reduction Coalition says her organization now passes out test strips to help drug users identify that specific adulterant.
8: This horrible event that happened is like a direct result is that we now know that we need tester strips for this specific thing so that we can continue to make sure people are safe.
7: Free test strips can be found in bars and on street corners. They hand them out at clinics and neighborhood events. But now Kerr's afraid that will be hard to do. That's because the Substance Abuse and Mental Health Services Administration announced that federal funds can no longer be spent on giving strips to drug users. The agency's letter explained that the strips might encourage people to use illicit drugs. Test strips have been developed for a range of substances, like xylazine, an animal tranquilizer. Dealers sometimes mix it with opioids, but it can cause dangerous reactions and severe skin wounds. In an email, a Health and Human Services spokesperson said they want federal funding to be used for other strategies, like distributing naloxone, a nose spray that can reduce an overdose. The email also pointed out that federal funds can still be used to buy strips for police and health workers. Dr. Jungveld Olsen previously worked on drug treatment issues both under President Biden and Trump. She says research shows that handing out test strips reduces risky behavior.
9: So some people deciding not to use the substances, some people deciding to reduce, to use less or take other types of precautions, including naloxone and, you know, making sure that there are people around that can actually then help in the case of an overdose.
7: Kerr of the Baltimore Harm Reduction Coalition says groups like hers are scrambling to revise their budgets.
8: And also, like, we're going to have to pull money from other places, right? Like, because we're not going to stop giving people tester strips, right?
7: She says to pay for the strips, they'll have to spend less on things like giving out hygiene and wound care kits. For NPR News, I'm Scott Massioni in Baltimore.
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11: The Pentagon now wants to test service members 30 and older, men and women, for low testosterone. Every year, testosterone replacement therapy has exploded from under a million prescriptions in 2000 to 12 million last year. But a lot of people taking it don't need it. What's the science-proven truth behind all this tea talk? We separate fact from fiction next time on 1A.
1: 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Some political analysts say the Democrats must lock in on issues in which voters view them more favorably than Republicans.
12: It would be very wise for Democrats to press their advantage on cost of living and affordability issues.
1: But some party leaders want candidates to also focus on democracy. 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Missouri's contentious primary season is barreling toward a conclusion on tonight's Politically Speaking Hour on St. Louis on the Air. We'll break down the biggest GOP and Democratic races up for grabs on August 4th. 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
13: Live from NPR News in Culver City, California, I'm Dwayne Brown. Hundreds of thousands of Haitians and Syrians with temporary protected status could face deportation any day now after their U.S. work permits expired this week. From member station WSU, George Shilcock has the story.
14: Ohio Republican Governor Mike DeWine told reporters Monday he'd seen reports that Immigration and Customs Enforcement will begin deporting Haitians in Ohio. But DeWine says he hasn't heard anything himself.
15: I'm reading the same reports that you're seeing, which indicates that will be happening, but we don't have any official word at all from ICE.
14: ICE says in a statement it doesn't comment on ongoing or future operations. Tens of thousands of Haitians live in cities like Columbus and Springfield, where U.S. President Donald Trump and his allies smeared Haitian immigrants with false accusations that they were eating cats and dogs. DeWine says ending TPS is a mistake and defends the community, noting their contributions to the economy at restaurants and in healthcare. For NPR News, I'm George Shilcock in Columbus.
13: In Seattle, police say the 15-year-old arrested after a weekend shootout involving gang members at a food festival was armed with a ghost gun. That shooting near Seattle's Space Needle left three people dead, including the second suspected shooter, who died at the scene. Seattle Police Chief Sean Barnes says that's also where they found a ghost gun and two other weapons.
16: A ghost gun is an untraceable weapon that lacks a serial number. They are typically homemade, and they are illegal. This was the firearm that was recovered from the 15-year-old suspect who was in court yesterday for assault and weapons violations.
13: Chief Barnes says it's possible there could be additional suspects due to conflicting statements from witnesses. At least four people were wounded, including a toddler. You are listening to NPR News.
17: This is St. Louis Public Radio News. I'm Marissa Ann Lewis-Thompson. State Representative Bill Hardwick wants to represent the 16th Senate District that includes Phelps and Pulaski counties. St. Louis Public Radio's Jonathan All reports his campaign push is one of a strong conservative who is also not afraid to disagree with his colleagues.
18: Hardwick says he wants to reduce state government spending, including reining in one of the state's biggest expenditures, Medicaid. But the Republican from Dixon says he doesn't agree with his colleagues who would like to eliminate the health care benefit.
19: And they think that there should be no Medicaid. I think we should have Medicaid. I think we should prioritize it. I think we should keep it solvent. I think we should take advantage of what federal matches are on the table. But I don't think we should expand it to the general population and go down that road.
18: Hardwick was a guest on Politically Speaking. His opponents in the August 4th primary include State Representative Don Mayhew and former Representative Hannah Kelly. Incumbent Justin Brown reached his term limit for the seat. In Rolla, I'm Jonathan All, St. Louis Public Radio.
17: An iconic St. Louis mural is getting a refresh after 40 years. As St. Louis Public Radio's Anison Krebs Carr reports, the original painters and commissioners of the artwork are back to touch up the Edison Brothers Building mural.
20: The mural has been a downtown St. Louis landmark for decades, visible from Interstate 64 near 14th Street. It depicts the 1904 World's Fair and spans 13 stories tall. Now, the mural will get a new life. Robert Fishbone was part of the original mural project and will help restore it. He says that the revitalized mural will impress people when they see it.
21: I think people are really going to be moved when they understand the complete investment that went into restoring this mural, not just the money, but the vision, the hard work.
20: The project is part of an $81 million restoration of the building. It is set to reopen in fall 2027 as the Sheraton St. Louis Downtown. I'm Anison Krebs-Carr, St. Louis Public Radio.
17: And as a reminder, there is a heat advisory in effect until 7 this evening for the St. Louis and Rolla listening areas. As you're headed home tonight, temperatures drop to low around 71. Tomorrow, high of around 88. It's currently 88 here in St. Louis, 82 in Rolla. I'm Marissa Ann Lewis-Thompson, St. Louis Public Radio News.
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6: This is All Things Considered from NPR News. I'm Juana Summers.
3: And I'm Sasha Pfeiffer. The new dirty word in the world of artificial intelligence is distillation. It means using someone else's AI to train your AI. The Trump administration has accused a Chinese startup of using this process to steal from the U.S. AI company Anthropic. And that has sparked a big debate about whether this process is legal or ethical and about the risks it creates. Here to boil it down for us is NPR tech correspondent John Ruwich. Hi, John.
22: Hey, Sasha.
3: Tell us more about this accusation.
22: Yeah, the Beijing-based startup Moonshot AI launched a new model this month called Kimi K3. It's quite good. Then in a post on X, though, President Trump's science and technology advisor Michael Crazio said K3 was developed by distilling an Anthropic model. I reached out to both companies. Moonshot did not respond, but Chinese media reports that the company has denied the claims. And Anthropic hasn't pointed a finger at Moonshot over this particular model. But it says distillation by Chinese companies is happening and poses a national security risk because these models are getting better and could be dangerous when it comes to things like cyber or biosecurity.
3: John, the word distillation, I imagine some people think of it more as a chemistry lab word or an English paper word. Tell us more about what it means in this context.
22: Yeah, so basically distillation is when a company trains a new AI model by running tons of prompts through a better existing AI model. It can see what good answers look like and sometimes how the AI got those answers. It's a shortcut, basically, that takes advantage of the work of others. The problem is that companies like Anthropic spend billions and billions of dollars creating their cutting-edge AI models. They're offering top talent in the industry, elite professional athlete-level pay packages. They're pouring money into data centers. China has great engineers, but you need computational muscle to build AI, and the U.S. blocks the sale to China of the best microchips, so they're coming up with other ways to supercharge their AI.
2: You know, it seems natural that companies in China, or anywhere really, might want to build off the work of U.S. companies by using distillation, but is it actually illegal? Is it legal?
22: Yeah, this is all so new that none of this has been tested in court, but legal experts do say there are some potential ways companies could try to defend their models with the law. You know, one possibility is they could argue distillation is copyright infringement. Generally speaking, though, AI-created answers have not been considered copyrightable, so that avenue isn't a sure bet, but Sasha, it would be interesting.
2: Yes, in fact, it would certainly be ironic for AI companies to accuse others of violating copyright rules, given the vacuuming up of so many publications they've done over the years.
22: Yeah, I mean, big American AI companies have faced a lot of lawsuits over that, from book publishers, newspapers, others. They claim that they stole copyrighted published works to train their own AI models. Here's Anupam Chander. He's an expert in this new area of tech at the Georgetown Law School.
4: After all, the AI companies believe, and they've argued, that learning from others is a perfectly fair use of other people's copyrighted work.
22: Now, fair use is when material can be used without permission for research, teaching, or commentary. AI companies could also potentially argue that distillation violates the terms that a user agrees to when they sign up to use an AI model, or that companies doing the distilling are stealing trade secrets. It's unclear if any of this would stand up in court, and even if it does, if we're talking about companies, you know, in China, going after companies in China, there are questions of enforcement.
2: And as we said, the Trump administration objects to this. Tell us more about what they're saying.
22: Yeah, the administration accused Moonshot of distilling from Anthropic, and then Treasury Secretary Scott Bessent last week said the administration had evidence that many Chinese AI models were doing the same. He said on X the administration was looking into it and could impose sanctions. That got Beijing's attention. On Monday, China's Commerce Ministry warned that it could retaliate if the U.S. takes steps that violate China's rights and interests.
2: That is NPR tech correspondent John Ruich. Thank you, John.
22: You bet.
2: And a note that Anthropic is a financial supporter of NPR.
6: Democratic candidates have been trying to stay on message ahead of the midterms, and that message has been to talk nonstop about affordability and cost of living issues. But some party leaders think Democratic candidates might also need to start talking about democracy, especially if President Trump continues to make unfounded claims about election fraud. NPR's Ashley Lopez reports.
5: Democracy is, ironically, a tricky issue for Democrats. On one hand, Trump tried to overturn his 2020 election loss, and many Democrats fear he will meddle with the midterms, too. But on the other hand, recent polling found that for the first time in more than 15 years, more voters say they trust Democrats on the economy than they trust Republicans. Lindsay Owens with Groundwork Action says Democrats need to lock in on this rare advantage.
12: And so I think it would be very wise for Democrats to continue to stay laser focused on President Trump's mismanagement of the economy, but to go one step further and try to cement and press their advantage on cost of living and affordability issues, which are top of mind for Americans right now.
5: Groundwork Action pushes for center-left economic policies, but many other activists working to get Democrats elected agree with this line of thinking. Like Amanda Littman with the group Run for Something. She says Democrats can tackle things like gerrymandering, campaign finance, and voting rights once they are in office, but they shouldn't shift campaign strategies now.
23: It's a really hard sell for someone to hear ending gerrymandering will make your housing more affordable. That's like a three steps removed argument. And if what it takes to elect pro-democracy leaders is for them not to talk about democracy, that's fine.
24: Operatives who think that voters are only thinking about one issue are not out knocking doors or talking to folks.
5: That's Jane Klebb, a vice chair for the Democratic National Committee. What issues to highlight is often framed as a choice between one or the other. In the 2024 election, for example, she also heard that democracy was a distraction and a loser issue. But she found that voters cared about multiple things at once, and that included democracy.
24: And it turns out that that was a fundamental issue that was motivating people, and that might not have been something that they were telling exit pollers, or it wasn't something that was coming up on exit surveys or polling. But it was a fundamental value that people had in their guts and in their hearts,
5: part of the reason this is tricky for the party is that the democracy issue has been ill-defined, says Nathan Johnson, who is running as a Democrat for Texas Attorney General. For years now, Democrats have been talking about issues like voter suppression when they talk about democracy.
7: Which absolutely has happened, but it also has not happened at levels that really command the public attention. So as a standalone issue, just talking about preserving our democracy is not overriding the price of a box of cereal at the grocery store or the perception that we're all being manipulated by large, powerful corporations.
5: Johnson says telling voters that they should care about democratic institutions because it ultimately affects prices could be a way to talk about democracy and the economy at the same time. Amanda Littman with Run for Something says, sure, this kind of messaging could work, but it's worth remembering some voters just aren't as invested in institutions.
24: So, like, young people don't believe that democracy works for them in particular. They don't. It hasn't proved that out. I think that the best campaigns can really argue, why should a voter want you to win?
5: But for some voters, defending democratic institutions is important. And Klebb argues the party should be talking to them about those concerns. And she also says Democrats might not have much of a choice. They may need to fight on the issue of democracy because President Trump is going to keep casting doubt on elections. Ashley Lopez, NPR News.

0: You're listening to All Things Considered from NPR News. The United States now has enough lawn to cover an area bigger than the state of Georgia. That means a lot of watering, as well as mowing and fertilizer and weed killers, all of which contribute to air and water pollution. For NPR's Life Kit, Celia Yopis-Jepson reports on one alternative to grass that's gaining popularity.
1: Replacing lawn with native plant gardens is one way to cut down on all that mowing, fertilizing, and watering. Plus, it comes with another benefit that master gardener Paula Diaz in the Kansas City area especially loves. It supports wildlife.
2: If every one of us took half of our lawn space, not the whole thing, not three-fourths, just half of it, and put native plants into that space, it would be the biggest national park, if we refer to it that way.
1: This idea was popularized by bug scientist Doug Tallamy, that converting half the lawns in America would create tens of millions of acres of wildlife habitat. Birds and butterflies are on the decline in the U.S. Habitat loss is one reason. Flowers, trees, and bushes that are native to a region are part of the local food web, so they're a surefire way to feed the local wildlife. Diaz first learned this connection in a master gardener class.
2: And it was just like light bulb moment where you just thunk yourself on the forehead and go, that's so logical.
1: But replacing a lawn with native gardens, that's intimidating. Stacia Stelk is the executive director of Deep Roots KC, a nonprofit that teaches the public how to shrink their lawns and add native plants. She says starting small is a good idea.
3: It can be overwhelming to take on an expansive garden for any gardener, but especially for a first time or like learning gardener. And as you get more comfortable with your existing garden, there's always room to expand.
1: How to kill a bit of lawn and make your first ever native plant bed? Pick your spot, and if you've got the muscle, you can dig the grass out.
3: If you're starting small and you want immediately to get some plants in the ground, that's the way to go. Literally, physically remove the grass.
1: But Stelk likes a different method, putting cardboard over the grass and waiting for it to die from lack of sun. It takes some weeks, but it's really easy. Then look for a native plant nonprofit specific to your region. Groups like this often have cheat sheets to help you pick plants that suit your spot. Diaz, the master gardener, says you'll need some details about the spot you picked. Is it sunny, shady?
2: Which kind of soil do I have? Is it sandy? Is it gooey, gooey clay?
1: So pick suitable plants, get them in the ground, add mulch, and watch for weeds. Some people like to say that native plant beds require zero maintenance, but Stelk disagrees.
3: Yeah, that's not a thing, but it does require less maintenance over time.
1: The bed will especially need some care while the plants are young and small.
3: Watering it the first couple of years is always a good idea, especially when we're in the middle of a drought or a really dry time of year and it's 110 degrees or whatever.
1: It can take a few years for your native flower bed to fill in, but if you plant it, the wildlife will come. And that's the payoff for Diaz, a yard that lots of creatures call home.
2: Well, one of my neighbors, we were just talking, and she says, your yard is so full of life. That's it. It's the life. There's always a bird that's singing or frogs that are croaking.
1: For NPR News, I'm Celia Yopis-Jepson.
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6: 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At 5:49, you're listening to All Things Considered on STLPR. I'm Nick Acquisto in tonight. Panera will relocate headquarters from St. Louis County to the Boston area. The company said the move to Massachusetts will centralize operations, while Panera maintains a support center in St. Louis. Read the details at stlpr.org. 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
0: From NPR News, this is All Things Considered. I'm Sasha Pfeiffer.
8: And I'm Juana Summers. The most important character in any road trip story is the car. When Annie Hartnett was writing The Road to Tender Hearts, that character was a white Prius. But when it came time to design the cover,
9: the art department didn't like it. They didn't like white Prius on the cover, so they said, can it be a red Mustang? And I was like, a very different type of character owns a red Mustang than a white Prius. So I said, here's the acceptable cars it could be, and sure, it can be red. And I was still editing the book. So I went back and I changed the whole character of the car.
8: Hartnett's book, released last year, follows 67-year-old P.J. Halliday, his estranged daughter, and his newly adopted grandniece and nephew on an unexpected road trip to reunite with P.J.'s high school crush. The final cover shows the four travelers, an orange cat, and the newly rewritten car, a red Volvo.
9: We just finished the cover after I had changed the car, and then that day, I saw People Magazine posted Kevin Wilson's new novel, so I opened it, and I was like, oh my god, it's the same cover.
8: Kevin Wilson's Run for the Hills is another road trip novel. It follows four half-siblings tracking down the father who abandoned them. Its cover features the four siblings, a chicken, and a red PT Cruiser.
9: I texted Kevin. I was like, I think they're going to move my date because I'm going to be the deep impact to your Armageddon.
10: Two writers that have never made characters go anywhere suddenly write road trip novels at the same time.
8: With so many people hitting the road this summer, we reunited Hartnett and Wilson and asked them to share their favorite road trip books and memories.
9: One book that I read when I was writing Tender Hearts was The Flying Troutmans by Miriam Taves. And that is probably one of my favorite road trip books. It's about a woman probably in her 30s, and her sister is in a mental hospital, and she ends up driving her niece and nephew across the country looking for their dad. And then one of my favorite road trip stories is Car Crashwell's Hitchhiking. And that is one of my favorites because I have a pet peeve about people hitting animals on a road trip in a novel, but that is one where the animal is hit. Animals do die, but it does some beautiful work with the characters.
10: I think for me, it's not exactly a road trip novel, but it's what I predicated when I started to think about writing a road trip novel was Charles Portis's True Grit. Matty Ross hires Rooster Cogburn to head out into the unknown Western territories to get revenge for the murder of her father. And just the movement of that book and the kind of uneasy relationship between these two strangers, or three strangers, as they navigate that trip. Charles Portis also wrote Dog of the South and Masters of Atlantis. Like, he's just a master of the weirdness of being like conveyed and going to a new place. So I love that stuff. And the other one I thought about was Imogen Benny's Nevada. And kind of what's so cool about that is it's a trans woman who's kind of completely upended and wrecked her life and steals her girlfriend's car and heads out west. And I think kind of what I love about it as a road trip novel is that the actual driving and stuff is kind of erased. Like, you just get to see like what sets it in motion, and then the arrival, and then the possibility of another road trip.
9: People say that they don't like road trip books. And I thought about why that might be, and I do get it. And I think it's because you can't use minor characters in the same way that you can in other books. And you also can't, like, place is hard because you're moving from place to place. So every place has to make a big impression. Every character has to be very clear who they are in your first interaction with them. But then again, I think that that's the magic of road trips in real life, is how quickly you can get an impression of a place, how many weird things and weird people you encounter if you do take a cross-country road trip.
10: People that say they don't like them, I'm curious about that, because, I mean, I don't know if my characters really think of it as a road trip as much as they think of it. Mag keeps calling it a quest. Mm-hmm. And quests are things that people love, you know? Yeah. They love those kind of fantastical stories, so I tried to think of it more like that, you know, and I think Annie's book is so amazing at finding major ways to upend that. Like, I have to say, like, one of my difficulties with road trips is I don't like conflict and I don't like anything to happen. I just like a frictionless movement across time and space. And my editor had to keep going, like, something needs to happen as they're driving. And I was like, oh, I don't have anything happen in my regular books. And it's like, well, it's not as noticeable because they're in the same place forever. But if you're moving, there needs to be some, like, chaos. So I was like, oh, okay, I've learned something about writing.
9: I mean, you can't have every stop fall into chaos or you'll never get where you're going. So I think writing a road trip, you got to think about the momentum of when are you really going to have the car break down? When are you going to have a gas leak in the hotel that they're staying in? When are things going to stop for a minute so the characters take stock? And when do you want them to get back on the road?
10: I used to do these road trips all the time, and they were very short, but I had this friend in high school, Will Albaugh, who kind of had this crazy ability. He knew if you said a state in a city, he could tell you the malls that were in that city. And we would go on road trips just driving through. He'd be like, okay, we're going to go in Hoover, Alabama. There's the River Chase Galleria. It's three stories. It has an anchor store that's Parisian. It's got a JCPenney. And we would drive all over the place, walk through the entire mall. He would get a map of it for his collection. And we would drive for days just visiting shopping malls. I have slept in the Hickory Hollow Mall parking lot overnight. It's just insane. But those trips were so lovely because Will was my friend. He always was my friend. But we could be removed from the world that we knew and all our other friends. And it was just the two of us in the car. And it wasn't that we were learning new things about each other. It was that we realized we could be comfortable anywhere with each other. And I don't know. Those were so special to me.
9: Road trips, especially with children or any time in a car with children, is how you actually get to know even your own child. So I have a 7-year-old daughter, and really the only time she talks to me in any depth is when we're in the car driving to and from school. And that's where kind of where kids feel safe because they've spent a lot of time in the car. It's predictable. It's boring. So I do think that the claustrophobia of the car allows people to talk to each other and get to know each other in a safe way.
10: For me, road trips are rarely about like the destination necessarily. It's more just like when you live in a really tiny town and you feel weird inside your own body, there is something really reassuring to realize like how big the world is and that your body can travel through all those spaces, you know, and you can take on like, this is how I fit into this place temporarily. I think it's reassuring, but for me, it's predicated on the notion that you're going back, that you're returning to that place where you are from.
8: That was Kevin Wilson, author of Run for the Hills, and Annie Hartnett, author of The Road to Tender Hearts. 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
14: In Los Angeles, I'm Kai Rizdahl. Tuesday, 28th July. Good as it always is to have you along, everybody. We got the June trade gap today, specifically the difference in our goods trade, how much stuff we bought from overseas versus what we sell there. It shrank about 4% from May, but shrank is a relative term because we are still importing hundreds of billions of dollars more stuff than we export, despite President Trump's tariffs, some old, some new, that he has said would bring the trade gap down. Marketplace's Stephanie Hughes has more.
15: Before we talk about the June trade deficit, you should know that American companies imported a lot earlier this year after the U.S. attacked Iran, says Nationwide economist Oren Klatchkin.
16: Anytime we get hit with some kind of unexpected shock, companies' first reaction basically is to go out and raise their, you know, stockpiles.
15: And in June, those companies were like, we are good, causing imports to fall and the trade deficit to narrow. Still, there are some U.S. industries that just can't get enough imports. I'm looking at you, tech sector. It needs computer chips from Asia.
16: Spending on artificial intelligence continues to trend at a really solid pace. This type of investment basically looks past conflict and past tariffs and anything else.
15: The waves of tariffs have affected trade, specifically who we are trading with, says UBS economist Jonathan Pingle.
17: You've certainly seen a drop off in imports from China as the China tariffs were increased. And there have been beneficiaries in other parts of Asia, Southeast Asia.
15: And even if American companies are looking to source more goods domestically, it takes a while to up and build a factory, says Nationwide's Oren Klatchkin.
16: That type of investment is planned out over years. It goes through multiple layers of sign off, right? So these things play out over a long period of time.
15: Also, a trade deficit isn't necessarily a bad thing, says Ryan Monarch, an economics professor at Syracuse.
18: If you have a trade deficit, another way of saying that is that your country is a place in which a lot of other countries really want to invest, where they want to put their money into.
15: They give us stuff, we give them American dollars, and that's a sign they believe in the U.S. economy. I'm Stephanie Hughes for Marketplace.
14: Wall Street on this Tuesday, the 30 stocks that make up the Dow Industrials did just fine. Chip makers, not so much. Oil down another 4% or so. Details, numbers, when we get there.

0: Tomorrow about this time, we'll have a better sense of what Kevin Warsh and the gang at the Fed are thinking about this economy and how they would like to handle it. As we sit here today, though, while Warsh is not exactly an enigma, he's also not exactly the most talkative chairman the Fed's ever had. So we're going to do a little preview of what might be coming tomorrow and what it might mean. And we're going to do that with Claudia Somm. She's the chief economist at New Century Advisors. Also, once upon a time, she spent more than a decade working at the central bank. Claudia, welcome to the program. Good to have you on.
1: Great to be here today.
0: Seems to me that the first thing we ought to talk about, obviously, when talking about the Fed, is inflation these days. What do we know about how Chairman Warsh measures and thinks about inflation?
1: We know that Chair Warsh thinks inflation is too high. We don't know as much about exactly how he measures it or exactly what he thinks behind it, but he has been unequivocal that inflation is too high and that he will get it down.
0: Yeah, but he's got this thing he likes to talk about, this trimmed mean, which we've gone over on this program in the past, which is different than actual, you know, PCE, Personal Consumption Expenditures Index, as we've talked about a zillion times on this program. But it does sort of narrow the range of, number one, prices, and number two, outcomes that the chairman's looking at.
1: When Chair Warsh has talked about inflation, and particularly this discussion of the trimmed mean or trimmed averages, it really fits in a discussion of where is inflation headed. And sometimes to get a better picture of where inflation is headed, you might want to take out some of the outliers, right? And then, and the trim mean or core inflation, taking out food and energy, mm-hmm. that can take out some outliers. That does not mean that is the target. Like what the Fed is really trying to do is get overall inflation down. Everything counts. Kevin Warsh mentioned the trimmed averages in his confirmation hearing, but then in his congressional testimony in recent weeks, he said, well, I don't mean the Dallas Fed PC trimmed mean. I don't have a preferred measure. So we're kind of back to the drawing board on exactly what Kevin Warsh is looking at when he talks about inflation.
0: So what does that make you think? You've studied the Fed for a long time. You've worked at the Fed. You are a trained observer here. What do you take from that?
1: It makes me uncomfortable. You know, there's a catchphrase about the Fed that they're data driven. And I think that really is important. You need to have the yardstick that measures success. And you need to really follow the data. And so the fact that I don't have a good sense of how Kevin Warsh thinks about the data, what he's looking at, it's a little unsettling. And it may just be he doesn't want to share it because he doesn't want to bias all of us to just look at one measure and not look at all the measures. But it's an uneasy feeling. And if nothing else, it's an unfamiliar feeling. I'm used to listening to Fed chairs talk a lot about the data in great detail. And that's not his approach.
0: What do you make of the reaction that people are having to the chairman's decision not to do the whole forward guidance thing, right? There's been some commentary out there about, oh, it's going to increase volatility. There's been others saying, you know, this is fine. We can deal with this. We'll just react to what the data says. What do you make of it?
1: It is a change. You know, we have a leadership change at the Fed. It's important to understand.

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1: Kevin Warsh came in, so I'm trying to keep a balanced view of all this, and very thankful that we're not in a crisis situation in the economy. It's great to have these kind of more intellectual debates about how the Fed does its work, as opposed to some big problem that we're trying to get through.
2: Claudia Somm, longtime Fed watcher, also used to be a longtime Fed employee, now chief economist at New Century Advisors. Claudia, thanks very much for your time. I appreciate it.

0: So here's a data point. More than one out of every five companies in this economy use artificial intelligence in their daily operations. Goldman Sachs did the analysis. The federal government provided the raw data. The theory, of course, and in some cases the reality, is that AI brings with it the promise of higher productivity and higher profits. But even as AI becomes increasingly capable, it's also a reality that AI is fundamentally unpredictable, which in turn creates liabilities for those companies that are using it. And that, ladies and gentlemen, is a business opportunity. Deloitte figures globally, AI insurance is going to be a $5 billion business by 2032. Marketplace's Megan McCarty-Carino has that one.
1: At Corgi Cafe in San Francisco's financial district, you unfortunately won't find any corgi dogs. That violates the health code, apparently. But you will find plenty of startup founders, like Eamon Halu, who's been working from the cafe with his laptop and a couple buddies.
2: We have like 5 to 6 businesses, all very successful.
1: He won't go into much detail about what they all do exactly. Someone might steal his ideas. But there's a ski app, sports betting analysis, Reddit marketing, all powered by AI.
2: So it's like you do a lot of work in the beginning, and then you can kind of step away while it's making revenue.
1: Corgi has built its business to serve this new generation of AI-native entrepreneurs, says CEO Nico Lacqua. Partially with protein shakes and espresso shots.
3: We don't have decaf for a reason. I think people do need to lock in a little bit.
1: But the real business and the namesake Corgi are in the office upstairs. The cafe space just came with the lease and turned into a fun side project.
3: We're best known for our insurance for technology companies.
1: That includes all the usual policies and a new product for AI liability.
3: Just like a human might mess up, AI might mess up even worse, or it might say things that it shouldn't say, it might calculate things it shouldn't calculate, it might even cause outages or things like that.
1: Corgi's policy explicitly covers damages that could result from these AI mistakes. It's something the wider industry has only started to grapple with, says John Farley, who leads cyber practice at the insurance brokerage Gallagher.
4: The insurance market is beginning to move from silence on AI to scrutiny of AI.
1: He says most traditional policies simply don't mention AI, but the insurance industry has begun standardizing language and seeking regulatory approvals to potentially exclude AI from their plans. The challenge, he says, is figuring out how big of a risk AI poses for businesses.
4: Historically, the insurance markets have used modeling tools rather than measure the likelihood of, say, a hurricane in Florida, right? We've got lots of data there. Here, not so much.
1: How do you know if a brand new agentic AI system your company uses to process invoices is likely to make a costly mistake? That's what Inez Butimaja is trying to quantify with her AI insurance startup, Claimy.
5: When we onboard a customer, what we actually do is we test their AI agents. We try and actually trigger the potential errors that would lead to a claim.
1: Like leaking sensitive customer data.
5: We had the agent in under like 10 minutes give you in

0: information about the previous customer they talked with, their age, their, you know, like personal information.
1: Agents that fail can be improved and tested again. The better the score, the lower the insurance premium.
0: We pride ourselves of being, you know, the enabler of technology adoption. It's like there wouldn't be any skyscrapers in New York if you didn't have like the proper insurance for it.
1: From building skyscrapers to empires of AI apps, innovation creates new risk, and for insurers, an opportunity to sell new products. 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In San Francisco, I'm Megan McCarty-Carino for Marketplace.

0: UPS reported quarterly profits this morning, better than analysts had been guessing, is the TLDR. UPS managed to do it even while it continues to wind down what had been a big part of its business, delivering packages for Amazon. The company's CEO said on the earnings call today that they had, and this is a quote, eliminated approximately 2 million pieces per day of lower quality Amazon volume. First of all, ouch. Also, though, UPS isn't the first big shipper to move away from Amazon deliveries. FedEx did it back in 2019. Marketplace's Henry Epp has more.
1: Before e-commerce became a big thing, UPS and FedEx made a lot of their money delivering packages to businesses rather than households, because they make a higher profit margin on those business deliveries, says Lisa Alram, a professor of supply chain management at Miami University.
2: Because if you're going to businesses, there's a much higher probability that you're delivering multiple packages.
1: And businesses tend to be clumped together. A UPS driver, for example, could go to an industrial park and make a bunch of stops.
2: Whereas you're driving off in neighborhoods, particularly rural neighborhoods, it starts getting to be very, very expensive.
1: But as we started to order more stuff online, UPS and FedEx saw a new opportunity, says Zach Rogers, an associate professor of supply chain management at Colorado State University.
3: For them, Amazon was always a volume play. You know, you're delivering a lot of packages at low margin, but high enough volume that it's all right.
1: Then, about a decade ago, Amazon wanted more control, so it started to build its own delivery system. That left fewer Amazon packages for the UPSs and FedExes of the world. So those companies are increasingly getting out of the business of delivering you, say, a package of socks, and into the business of shipping really valuable stuff, for which they can charge more.
3: What do you pay more for? Pharmaceuticals or a package of socks? And so if they're taking up the same amount of space on the truck, it's really just the bang for the buck is higher with things like healthcare products.
1: So UPS is moving from a high volume business to a high margin business, says Jason Miller, a supply chain management professor at Michigan State.
4: You're not necessarily worried about maximizing the amount of stuff you're moving. You're worried about essentially maximizing the profit you can make off of the stuff that you do move.
1: And right now, there's profit to be made, especially by shipping computer gear from Asia to the U.S. for data centers. I'm Henry Epp for Marketplace.

0: coming up.
1: It's just expensive to go out to dinner, Kai.
0: Oh, don't I know it. First, though, let's do the numbers. Dow Industrials up 537 points today, 1%, finished at 52,747. Remember, though, that's 30 stocks, people. NASDAQ down 55 points, about 0.2%, 24,876. S&P 500 crept up 15 points, about 0.2%, 74.28. United Parcel Service, Henry Epp was just talking about this, down 6.5%. FedEx picked up about 0.6%. Bond prices went up. The yield on the 10-year T-note down 4.60% on the 10-year. 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
3: Today on The Daily. After 13 consecutive days of airstrikes, the United States and Iran have temporarily paused their fighting. But the conflict could resume at any moment. I'm Mike Barbaro. That's Today on The Daily from The New York Times.
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0: This is Marketplace. I'm Kai Rizdahl. President Trump was in Michigan this week, stumping for Republicans and talking up his second-term economic policies, which, he said, have brought manufacturing jobs back to that state, still, as you know, a hub of the American auto industry. Those policies, of course, have included, at times, steep tariffs on Canada and Mexico, both of which are critical links in Detroit's supply chain. The claim from the White House is that tariffs and the rest of the Trump trade agenda are going to drive a reshoring boom in manufacturing and in factory jobs. Marketplace's Mitchell Hartman has more now on how that's working out.
5: Since President Trump started his second term in January 2025, the economy has lost 75,000 manufacturing jobs, according to the Bureau of Labor Statistics, a 0.6% decline.
6: Manufacturing has not revived to a significant degree.
5: It's a trend that started in the 80s, says Mark Zandi at Moody's Analytics.
6: The job losses continue. Tariffs and other policies that have been put in place have not reversed that.
5: But tariffs may still be helping U.S. manufacturers, says economist Laura Veldkamp at Columbia Business School.
7: It made it more profitable for American manufacturers to set up and produce here.
5: That's because tariffs on imports diminish the competitive advantage of using lower-cost labor in places like Mexico or Malaysia. So we're making more in the U.S. now.
7: Manufacturing output's gone up 1.1% over the last year.
5: But we're doing more with fewer people, as Mark Zandi explains.
6: Manufacturing activity is very mechanized, automated. So even if you see a pickup in output, and we've seen that particularly in the tech sector and the defense aerospace industries, doesn't translate into jobs because, you know, these factories just don't employ a lot of people.
5: Now, the story's a little different in the crucial U.S. auto industry, where employment's down more than 2.5% since January 2025. One big problem, says Ned Hill at the Ohio State University's Manufacturing Institute, demand for new vehicles has been weak because many consumers can't afford them.
8: The average price has been bouncing just under $50,000. You have to be solidly above the middle of the income distribution to buy an average car.
5: Looking forward, though, says David Whiston at Morningstar.
9: Some of these jobs may come back. There are some automakers looking to onshore production to the United States, and that can create jobs for auto suppliers.
5: He points to recent plans announced by GM in Kansas and Tennessee and Toyota in Texas. I'm Mitchell Hartman for Marketplace.

0: were talking earlier, Claudia Sahm and I, about which way the wind is blowing at the Warsh Fed, how the new chairman's thinking about inflation, and with it, what the central bank is going to do on interest rates. And while we're all going to feel whatever changes they make or don't make in one way or another, if you're a would-be home buyer, I'm going to bet you'd be very interested in what happens tomorrow. So we've called Vivian Geller. She's the chief financial officer at Pacific Trust Group. That's a mortgage lender here in Los Angeles. Vivian, welcome back to the program.
1: Thank you, Kai. It's always nice to be back.
0: I'm going
1: to
0: throw a number at you here. I want you to give me your reaction. 6.58%. That's what Freddie Mac says the 30-year fixed average rate is. Discuss, please.
1: Well, Kai, we were expecting it to go down, as I had said last year. And of course, you know, this war happened and energy prices skyrocketed across Europe, of course, and a lot of parts of the world. And so here we are with 6.5% rates.
0: And here we are with you being in the real estate business. I mean, what's that doing to you? It cannot be good, right?
1: Well, it's certainly not helping, although we are still seeing, you know, the stock market's doing well. So we're seeing, you know, a lot of cash buyers and high-end markets and the second home market. People that have been on the sidelines, they realize that this is probably going to be a while. So they're just jumping off the sidelines and starting to look around a little bit. There's been more inventory this year than there has been in a while.
0: What I hear you saying is people just got tired of waiting, right?
1: Yeah, for the most part. There's certainly no anticipation for rates to go down. We know the Federal Reserve is meeting today and tomorrow. Mm-hmm. I think there's a 62% chance that rates will remain, a small chance that they might go up, but they're not going to come down.
0: Did you used to have to pay this much attention to the Fed? Sorry, this is just a little sidebar.
1: No, yeah. Absolutely. Yeah, you're absolutely right. No, we didn't, especially, you know, prior to 5-6 years ago, certainly prior to COVID, we weren't like sitting here waiting in anticipation to see what's going on.
0: Right. So crystal ball this for me. You know, if rates stay where they are and maybe even go up a little bit, you know, game out the next like 6 to 8 months in the housing market. And you know, you're in LA and so we've got our own issues here. But, you know, speak broadly for me if you can.
1: Well, I mean, nationally, it's at least status quo, maybe a little dip in the market. I don't think we're going to see a crash. Los Angeles, you know, we have this huge problem with inventory. Yeah. So we're always going to see the market move here on good houses, well-priced houses. And there's still a question mark, too, about what's going to happen with this war and how that's going to affect, you know, our long-term economy.
0: Yeah, for sure. Let me ask you something about a topic that we covered a couple of times in the last couple of weeks. And again, as broadly as you can speak, this idea of starter homes, of, you know, we want people to get into the housing market. It's a great way to build wealth, all of those sorts of things. But the starter home does seem to be becoming a very scarce bird.
1: Yeah, well, you know, inflation has impacted us nationally significantly, and we haven't seen wages go up to any significant extent. So, you know, how can you buy a starter home when you're just not making enough money? And I mean, it's a really, really scary predicament for a lot of first time buyers. You know, it's just expensive to go out to dinner, Kai.
0: Yes,
1: you know,
0: is.
1: Let alone buy a house or renovate a house or, you know, have your plumbing fixed. If something goes wrong with, you know, your toilet or whatnot, you know, it's really, really, really expensive to own a house right now.
0: When you are talking to buyers or would-be buyers, what are those conversations like?
1: Well, you know, I try to be realistic with people and you know, not play games. So we know interest rates are not going to go down anytime soon. So if they've got a decent income and they've got some money set aside, now is a decent time because they're not competing against a million other buyers to buy a house. So if they can afford to buy a house at 6.5% and ride it out maybe 2 years until they can refinance, then they're going to be in a good place. But, you know, if you're really rate sensitive, my suggestion would be to just, you know, sit it out for right now.
0: Vivian Geller at Pacific Trust. Vivian, thanks a bunch.
1: Thank you, Kai.

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1: This final note on the way out today, which honestly makes you wonder what we are even doing. Saw this in Fortune. Bear with me. I'm going to rattle off some numbers. Total movie box office for North America last year, almost $9 billion. 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Museums, $16.5 billion. 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Total sports betting in the United States last year, $166 billion American dollars. Jordan Manji, Zunil Maharaj, Janet Wynn, Olga Oxman, and Virginia K. Smith are the digital team. I'm Guy Rizdahl. We will see you tomorrow, everybody.

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3: Tomorrow morning from 5 to 9 on St. Louis Public Radio. Missourians head to the polls next Tuesday, August 4th, for the 2026 primary election. We have a voter guide highlighting key races and frequently asked questions at stlpr.org. As Missouri's contentious primary season is barreling toward a conclusion, on tonight's Politically Speaking Hour on St. Louis on the Air, we'll break down the biggest GOP and Democratic races up for grabs on August 4th. 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
4: I think that there is a very large silent majority of Iranians who don't want the war, but also don't necessarily like the Islamic Republic regime or support it. They feel like their lives and livelihoods are being upended by these radical decisions that the hardliners are making.
5: I'm Michael Barbaro. That's coming up on The Daily from The New York Times.
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7: Live from NPR News in Culver City, California, I'm Dwayne Brown. Lawmakers and dignitaries gathered at the National Cathedral today in Washington to pay their respects and remember the late senator from South Carolina, Lindsey Graham, who died nearly 2 weeks ago at the age of 71. He was remembered by several of his fellow lawmakers as the person who could make you laugh, but one you didn't want to get into a fight with. Senator John Thune said it was impossible not to like him as a human being.
8: And to Lindsey, rest in peace, my friend. I look forward to the days when you make us all laugh again.
7: President Volodymyr Zelensky was also among the dignitaries today honoring Graham, who was a strong supporter of Ukraine's fight against Russia. Nearly three dozen major wildfires are burning across central and eastern Oregon's cattle country. NPR's Kirk Sigler tells us valuable public rangeland is being destroyed as thousands of people are forced to flee from small towns.
9: Visibility is less than a mile in some places in eastern Oregon as dense, hazardous wildfire smoke has engulfed valleys. Emergency crews used a school bus to evacuate people like Catherine Randall from the small town of Huntington along the Snake River to a makeshift Red Cross shelter.
10: I just got my computer and a couple other things. I figure, you know, you take a quick look around and it's either going to be there when you get back or it's not.
9: The Fox Fire near Huntington is one of five large range fires burning along the Oregon-Idaho state line alone, chewing through tinder-dry rangeland and sagebrush. Ranchers are scrambling to move cows and are worried whether there'll be any grass left by summer's end. Kirk Sigler, NPR News, Ontario, Oregon.
7: And you're listening to NPR News. Coca-Cola CEO says the beverage giant saw a big boost during the World Cup, despite customers cutting back on snacks in the face of economic uncertainty. From member station WABE, Marlon Hyde reports.
11: The Coca-Cola company says it saw global volume grow 5% and net revenues of over $13 billion at a time when consumers are cutting back in some areas. During the company's earnings call, CEO Enrique Braun credits this summer's World Cup for lifting sales.
12: Activating around the FIFA World Cup contributed to trademark Coca-Cola volume growth of 5% for the quarter. It's the strongest volume growth in 17 years, excluding COVID recovery.
11: Meanwhile, Coke says following a pause in U.S. production of its milk brand, Fairlife, operations are starting again. Officials say the hack had no impact to sales. For NPR News, I'm Marlon Hyde in Atlanta.
7: The head coach of the San Francisco 49ers has been sidelined during training camp after a car crash left him with a concussion and multiple injuries. Kyle Shanahan was briefly hospitalized, and took the blame for the crash, saying he took his eyes off the road to reach for his fallen cell phone before hitting another vehicle going in the opposite direction. That incident 2 weeks ago left Shanahan with a concussion, broken nose, ribs, and left hand. 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
5: From the New York Times, I'm Michael Barbaro. This is The Daily. After 13 consecutive days of airstrikes, the United States and Iran have temporarily paused their fighting. But the conflict could resume at any moment. And inside Iran, a small but powerful faction is determined to make sure that it does. Today, Abdi Latif Tahir and Farnaz Fasihi explain the profound divisions within Iran about whether to keep fighting or to try to make peace. It's Tuesday, July 28th.
13: This was a very choreographed event from the beginning.
5: A few weeks ago, the Iranian government allowed my colleague, Abdi Latif Tahir, into the country.
13: Immediately we landed in Tehran. We got through immigration and essentially you're met there by your minder. So
5: it was not long after the U.S. and Iran had signed a tentative peace deal, and Abdi became the first Times reporter to get into Iran in months.
13: We had two government-appointed translator and a guide who pretty much went everywhere with us.
5: And he was there for a very specific purpose, to observe the multi-day funeral service for Iran's former Ayatollah, Ali Khamenei, who had been killed by the U.S. and Israel in the early days of the Iran war. And Abdi says his every movement at the funeral services was heavily monitored.
13: They listened in on pretty much all the interviews. And one of the minders was also very open with us. And essentially, he told me that, yes, at the end of every day, he basically was expected to like send a report about our activities, where we went, what we did during that day.
5: Abdi, why do you think that Iran let you into the country? What do you think that they wanted you to see?
13: I think they definitely wanted us to see the way people had come out to mourn Ali Khamenei, the supreme leader. So we were very much in the middle of the capital, the center of Tehran. For days on end, you couldn't escape the soundscape that was coming from outside, the chanting, the mourning, the wailing. You kind of felt like you had been signed up for this very much stage-managed, choreographed scene.
14: Salam Farmande!
15: Salam Farmande!
13: So you had the first day where the dignitaries from all across the world came to pay their respects. And then there was a procession held at Azadi Square in which the body of Khamenei and his relatives were now being viewed by the public. And there were millions who showed up that day, despite the heat, despite the haze, despite everything else. People came from all over the country. They were young, they were old, they were on wheelchairs, they were on crutches.
5: And what exactly are you hearing from them?
13: You know, many people, you know, were in tears. They were very sad. But they, even when they were crying, you know, their expressions would very quickly harden into anger and defiance.
14: Obviously, ask her to introduce herself.
13: And I remember talking to this woman. Her name was Fereshte Sultan Ali. And I watched her for a while before I approached her because she was carrying this flag that talked about revenge. And but she was like really in tears.
14: I'm against the negotiation. We shout in the streets, don't negotiate, no negotiation, just revenge.
13: And I was like, well, it seems like the guns have silenced now. And essentially that has even allowed for this massive funeral to happen. And she said, yes, that's okay. But we do not want these talks. We do not want these negotiations. We want revenge for our slain leader. And we want revenge for everyone else who was killed and all the institutions that were impacted. And she said something that I will not forget. She said that, you know, Trump cannot scare us with death.
5: Trump cannot scare us with death. In other words, we're willing to die in order to seek this revenge.
13: People did not want diplomacy. They did not want the talks. They were not for compromising. There was definitely a lot of calls for the killing of Trump. There was definitely a lot of death to America, death to Israel. And I think if there's one word that really defined these public mourning ceremonies, it's the word revenge, which is intiqam. We saw that written in English, in Arabic, in Farsi. It was on banners. It was on posters. It was on flags. Like, you know, people were wearing shirts that basically said that. And pretty much like the dozens and dozens of people that I interviewed throughout my time in Iran at these massive ceremonies and processions, that is the message everybody wanted to leave with me, that we will not compromise and we want revenge for our slain leader. During these public mourning ceremonies, the public very much showed how they felt about some of these political leaders who had gone and had taken part in the negotiations with the United States. So you had, for instance, Iran's president and Iran's foreign minister then showing up to these events, and they were confronted and targeted by crowds who basically were very angry at the fact that they had taken part in these diplomatic talks. And you have like all these hardliners, right, who are very much opposed to these negotiations and diplomacy with the United States. And the only thing that they talk about and they think about and they repeat consistently is that we want intiqam, intiqam, revenge, revenge.
5: It was amid these intense calls for revenge, as the Ayatollah's funeral drew to a close, that the divisions Abdi saw on the streets played out on an even bigger scale. In a surprise move, Iran struck three ships in the Strait of Hormuz.
15: A U.S. official telling me that this was a gross violation of the Memorandum of Understanding by Iran.
5: Now the and that delicate peace agreement with the United States began to crumble. After the break, my colleague, Farnaz Fasihi, on the war playing out inside of Iran's government. We'll be right back.
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17: On the next Fresh Air, over 40,000 people a year die from gunshots in the U.S. It's the leading cause of death for children. Recent Supreme Court decisions demonstrate we're getting fewer laws regulating guns, not more. We'll speak with New York Times reporter Mike McIntyre about why this is. His new book is called Ricochet: Guns, Greed, and the American Way of Violence. 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
5: I'm Michael Barbaro. This is The Daily. My colleague, Farnaz Fasihi, on the war playing out inside of Iran's government. Farnaz, Abdi just described this profound divide that was on display during the Ayatollah's funeral between hardline religious supporters of the regime and the government officials who negotiated a peace deal with the U.S. And when Iran attacked U.S. ships, the first question, I think quite logically, was who was responsible for that decision? And had these hardliners persuaded the government to restart this war?
4: Well, that's a really good question. I think we haven't reached a definitive answer on exactly who made the decision. And right after this, the United States said in briefings to our colleagues that the Iranian mediators that they'd been in touch with told the United States that it wasn't us, that these were like rogue hardline elements within the Revolutionary Guards that had decided to attack the ships. I think this was one of the very few and only attacks that they didn't officially claim and issue a statement saying, we did this.
5: Huh.
4: When I reached out to sources, I heard the same thing from a source that the attack on the ship came as a surprise to the president, to the foreign minister.
5: Wow.
4: And it was sort of seen as hardliners who have been advocating to drag Iran back to the war and derail the talks, you know, taking this kind of an action.
5: I mean, I just want to say that that's quite an extraordinary prospect that hardliners were so intent on ending this peace process and undermining the memorandum of understanding that had been reached by the official Iranian government that they would launch an attack against the United States to do that.
4: Exactly. It's extraordinary because if this is true, if the hardliners would on their own, without central command, decide to take such a consequential step with massive consequences for Iran, for the 90 million people there, for the region, what does that say about sort of the disarray within the Iranian rank and file? Like, who made that decision?
5: Mm.
4: This speaks to the massive divide in the system at this very pivotal, critical time in the country's political history. It seems like Iran's government and leadership is at war with itself.
5: So help us understand the various factions that are currently at war with each other.
4: Well, I'll start by saying that political differences and infighting within Iran's political circles is not new. But what's really new here is that it's happening within the conservative camp, right? You've traditionally had the conservatives that sort of believe in a more ideological view of governing, and the reformers who wanted to keep the Islamic Republic rule, but reform and change. But that's not what's happening now. Within the conservative group that runs the country right now, that holds power, which includes the powerful Revolutionary Guards generals, there's major differences and fractures.
18: Okay, well, help us understand the divisions within this conservative world of Iran's leadership.
4: So on one side, you have the ultra-hardliners, led by a politician named Saeed Jalili. They have a worldview that says Iran must never engage with the United States, Israel must be destroyed, that this ideological Islamist extremist view that was sort of the beginning of this revolution is very much how they plan to rule, right? Don't talk to the United States, continue fighting. And this faction is a minority, but still has constituents. They're the people that come out every time the government wants to rally its supporters onto the streets. And at the funeral of the late senior Ayatollah Khamenei, these are the people who were bused from all over the country, came out in millions, were, you know, waving red flags of revenge. So this is the core constituent of the system.
18: Got it.
4: And thus, they can't really be ignored and set aside, right?
18: So this is the religious base and foundation for this theocracy.
4: Right, exactly. They're the foundation for the theocracy. If I were to say what their numbers are in Iran's 90 million, I would say somewhere between 10 to 20%, judging from the numbers of the polls where they always show up and the candidates that they pick. So they are a minority, but they're a very vocal and loyal minority.
18: And who's on the other side of this divide?
4: So on the other side of the divide is really the senior leadership of the government and many powerful generals of the Revolutionary Guards. Mm-hmm. This coalition represents the pragmatics within the system. General Mohammad Baqir Ghalibaf, the Speaker of Parliament and the person leading negotiations with the United States, has said in statements that, look, we have to take whatever leverage we've gained in the war and turn it into diplomacy. That diplomacy is not a sign of defeat or surrender. We can't fight endlessly. We have to open up Iran economically.
18: Right.
4: We have to get rid of the sanctions.
18: Right. So these would seem to be the peace seekers. Does this group include Iran's current supreme leader, the son of the late Ayatollah who was killed by Israel and the U.S.? That would seem to be a key question.
4: It's a key question because both sides are trying to claim Mojtaba Khamenei, the new supreme leader. He's been absent from view because he's in hiding, fearing assassination. And nobody has heard his voice because sources say that his face was burned in the airstrikes on their compound and his vocal cords were damaged. And I think this absence of Mojtaba Khamenei has created a real void. And in that void where the father used to have a yes or no vote, he had authority to have sort of a final say over matters. The son doesn't have that authority. He doesn't have that religious clout. He doesn't have that political clout. So this has created a kind of space where these divisions can fester. There's no unity in the leadership. You know, I think that Mojtaba has, to the extent that he's issued written statements, has said, put your differences aside, that these divisions are being closely watched by Iran's enemies and it suggests that we're weak, but nobody's really listening to him. And lawmakers that are aligned with the hardliners have even publicly accused the government of staging a coup to bypass the supreme leader.
18: So the hardliners, if I'm hearing this correctly, are suggesting that the pragmatists making peace with the U.S. may be doing that without the authorization of the supreme leader. They're questioning the legitimacy of the peace process.
4: Exactly. And in its own defense, the pragmatists have all come out and said, look, everything we're doing is with Mojtaba's approval. So this is, you know, both sides trying to claim support of Mojtaba and Mojtaba being on their team without him really coming out clearly and saying which side he's clearly endorsing.
18: So based on previous conversations you and I have had on this show, I feel safe in assuming that the majority of Iranians, you've often put it at 70 to 80% of the country's population, that just want peace and just want to go about their lives and are not so attached to any one vision of an ideology in Iran, that they don't like the fact that this peace has been disrupted by the hardliners. So what are they saying, and do they have any influence over any of this?
4: I think that there is a very large silent majority of Iranians who don't want the war, but also don't necessarily like the Islamic Republic regime or support it. They feel like their lives and livelihoods are being upended by these radical decisions that the hardliners are making, with very direct consequences on their lives, on their safety, on their future. And they are very angry at the hardliners. And they are saying that we didn't want the war. We don't want our infrastructure to be ruined. We don't, you know, the economy is at a near collapse. There's 400% inflation on basic groceries.
18: Well, Farnaz, let's say that the supreme leader, he were to make a public appearance, use his own voice, let's say that's suddenly possible, which could in theory satisfy these hardliners who, you know, really want to hear from him directly. And he says, stop it, enter the peace process, honor the peace process, let's rebuild Iran, let's end this phase of this conflict. Could he do that? Would that message carry enough weight to silence these hardliners?
4: It's a very good question, but to do that, he would essentially have to declare that I put my full trust in this deal with the United States. That's a very difficult thing, I think, for Iran's supreme leader to do. So I think more realistically, even when he emerges, he's going to try to navigate everybody and try to appeal to all sides just to allow himself a little bit of leverage everywhere and enough distance to claim it if it works and disown it if it falls apart. I mean, you have to remember that the Islamic Republic was created on this idea of fighting America, fighting Israel, of anti-Western ideals. And for the supreme leader to completely do away with that, and for the hardliners to set aside that animosity and that hostility, it would basically be the end of the Islamic Republic as we've known it. Mm-hmm. And if that's gone, then what is left of the Islamic Republic? It's going to be a new Iran, a new system. And I think that's why they're fighting so hard, because they know if the pragmatists win, if really a peace deal, lasting peace deal with the United States works, that they're going to basically be even more marginalized. I mean, you've heard President Trump say repeatedly that the wars brought regime change in Iran. But there's been no regime change. And in fact, what we're seeing is that the country has become more militarized, that the hardliners are becoming more entrenched, and that Iran's now being led by a supreme leader that doesn't have the kind of absolute power and clout to guide things one way or the other.
18: Well, Farnaz, thank you very much. Appreciate it.
4: Thank you for having me, Michael.
18: In an interview with NBC News, the U.S. ambassador to the United Nations, Mike Waltz, acknowledged that divisions inside Iran's government have made it increasingly difficult for the Trump administration to negotiate a peace deal.
19: They are divided. There is internal fighting. Some are seeking the guidance of the supreme leader. Others want to move into a different direction. And that makes it hugely challenging from a diplomatic standpoint, but to get to some reasonable resolution here. I would take the president very seriously.
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6: Missouri's contentious primary season is headed toward a conclusion, and Republicans and Democrats have some very big decisions to make in congressional primaries, state legislative contests, and high-level county elections throughout the St. Louis region. Coming up on the Politically Speaking Hour on St. Louis on the Air, we'll break down some of the most consequential races up for grabs on August 4th. We'll also discuss why Republicans appear to be running away from a proposal aimed at eliminating the state's income tax. I'm Jason Rosenbaum. It all follows the news here on St. Louis Public Radio.

0: Live from NPR News in Washington, I'm Ryland Barton. The Senate has confirmed Jay Clayton to head the nation's intelligence agencies. Clayton is the U.S. Attorney for the Southern District of New York and a former Securities and Exchange Commission chairman. During his confirmation hearing, he refused to say outright that Joe Biden won the 2020 election. Some Democrats say they want to investigate President Trump's actions if they win control of Congress during the midterm elections. NPR's Mara Liasson has more on the historical context to political scandals and efforts to reform.
1: If you listen to people who follow this, like Michael Waldman at the Brennan Center, they look back to those times in history where there were huge scandals, and after that, Congress took things that had merely been norms or voluntary choices, and they codified them into laws. Here's Michael Waldman.
2: Teddy Roosevelt and the Progressive Era reforms came after the corruption of the Gilded Age. After Watergate came a wave of protections and reforms in the 1970s. It's now a half century later. The corruption is growing, the abuse is growing, and it's time for another reform moment.
1: And we're now at a time when most of those post-Watergate laws have been overturned or otherwise chipped away.
0: NPR's Mara Liasson reporting. President Trump met with the leaders of Ukraine and Israel today. NPR's Michelle Kellerman reports.
3: Ukrainian President Volodymyr Zelensky says he had a good meeting with President Trump. In a social media post, he writes that he discussed several ideas with him, including giving Ukraine licenses to produce Patriot missile interceptors. And Zelensky says they discussed the need to reinvigorate diplomacy. President Trump came to office saying he could resolve that war on day one. Israeli Prime Minister Benjamin Netanyahu came out of his meeting saying it was one of the best conversations.